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1: The security clearance process is complicated. Policies are confusing, continuous vetting is expanding, and national security professionals everywhere are asking the same thing. What does this mean for me? Whether you're applying for your first clearance or navigating new reporting requirements after years in the system, the questions aren't always easy, but the answers matter. That's why we're here. This is Security Clearance in Security on Federal News Network with hosts Lindy Kaiser of Clearance Jobs, Federal Employment Lawyers Elizabeth Baker Pham of KCNF, and John Barry of Barry & Barry PLLC.
2: Hi, this is Lindy Kaiser with ClearanceJobs.com, and welcome to this episode of Security Clearance in Security on Federal News Network. Today, we're diving into the latest findings from the State of the Facility Security Officer Survey. It's a snapshot of the pressures, priorities, and evolving realities facing security officers across the industry today. This year's data paints a pretty clear picture. FSOs are being asked to do more than ever before. To help unpack what these findings mean for the future of the security profession, I'm joined by Ike Rivers, NISPAC representative and newly appointed advisory board member for Technomile's Security Information Management Board of Advisors. Technomile and SIM Software are the newly combined organization delivering integrated AI-enabled solutions that support mission-critical operations end-to-end for government contractors, defense, and public sector organizations. Ike, thanks so much for joining me today.
3: No problem. Thank you for having me.
2: Yeah, so kind of, you know, talk about the role of the FSO and facility security officer is definitely changing. We found that in our report. A lot of FSOs definitely have a lot on their plates, a lot of different jobs that they're trying to do. Kind of, can you just talk to us a little bit about maybe your role in security and how you have seen it evolve yourself just in the past, you know, few years?
3: Yeah, so absolutely. And I think that's one of the most important conversation our industries need to have right now. From a CSO perspective and from a NISPAC perspective, I see the FSO roles has evolved far beyond a traditional classified like document control and compliance management. Today, FSOs are expected really to navigate personnel security, insider threat, cybersecurity coordination, supply chain risk, facility compliance, executive protection, executive advice, crisis response. The list goes on, and increasingly complex regulatory requirements under frameworks like the NIST. FSOs are really often being asked to serve simultaneously as security leaders and compliance officers, HR liaisons, IT coordinators, and even business enablers like, you know, business development. While many security professionals are like highly capable and adaptable to doing this, there comes really a point where dual hatting creates like an operational strains, I think increased organizational risk. When security cannot be treated as a collateral duty when that threat landscape and compliance expectations continue to expand. So the way I see it, like when an FSO is spread across too many responsibilities, this really, really becomes more difficult to maintain that proactive engagement, like training oversight, risk management, strategic partnership that modern security programs requires. And in many ways, the roles has shifted from administrative compliance to enterprise risk leadership, which is not really good for an FSOs these days. From a NISPAC industry perspective, this is why we continue to have dialogues with government stakeholders, because it's so important. Like, we need to really, really ensure policy, technology, modernization efforts and our workforce expectation align with operational realities inside the CLEAR industry. The FSO community really, really remains the backbone. I talk about this all the time, that the FSOs is the backbone of national security for protecting classified information and supporting the warfighter.
2: Yeah, I love that you highlight that, because we look at, you know, there's a lot of talk, you know, across, you know, I know you were recently AIA, NDIA, I know you had Undersecretary of War for Intelligence there talking about probably the FAST study and the expansion there. But it's big. We want to bring new technology and new companies on board. What do those companies require as they onboard? an FSO, right? You need to have somebody who's doing that mission, and it's in a career field that's continually and significantly important to what we're doing in expanding technology as well.
3: Mm-hmm.
2: Yeah. And so like another one of those, you know, you talked about all of those different jobs that FSOs are now having to do. Our survey showed that CUI has now surpassed personnel clearances as a top operational headache for many FSOs. So can you kind of talk to why you think CUI implementation continues to create so much friction across industry?
3: Wow. You would have to say those three letters, CUI, right? It's the word that industry does not like. You know, CUI really continues to create this friction across industry. One, because companies are still trying to operationalize inconsistent and involving requirements from the government. Unlike traditional classified programs, that three-letter word, CUI, guidance and implementation often vary between agencies, contracts, and oversight expectation. That itself is really, really creating confusion across the DIB. Our wonderful FSOs that are out there are being asked to implement this enterprise-wide data protection requirement without any consistent government guidance or alignment or support. In many cases, agencies are really mandating CUI compliance requirements, but they're not providing the standardized guidance, the resources, the training, or the infrastructure to support needed to effectively execute them. The challenge, though, is compounded by the overlap between CUI, NIST 800-171, and CMMC requirements, which places significant operational and financial strains on companies, especially the small and mid-side contractors. So our wonderful FSOs out there are now managing far more than traditional security compliance. They are helping organizations navigate an evolving data protection environment that still lacks the consistency across the federal landscape. So there you have it for that word, CUI. It continues to bring that friction across industry until all the government agencies can get together and figure out what each agency wants to do and be on the same platform. We're going to continue to have that friction across industry.
2: Yeah. And then, you know, talk about the other side of it too. I think we've talked a lot, you know, in the report about how we've gotten a little bit better than the folks who are using paper to track their cleared personnel. But more than half of respondents are still relying on Excel to track sensitive security workflows, and only 19% are using a dedicated security management system. So we're talking about CUI, modernization, all these added requirements. Is the fact that, you know, Excel is still the primary information management portal suggests that there's still a modernization gap when it comes to security infrastructure?
3: Yes. I really think there is a modernization gap across the industrial base infrastructure. The fact that so many FSOs still rely on spreadsheets and manual tracking method reflects both resource challenges and the rapid expansion of security responsibilities over the last several years. The modern FSO is managing far more than traditional personnel security and visit requests. In today's environment, it includes, you know, CUI oversight, insider threat requirements, cybersecurity coordinations, training compliances, reporting obligation, and increasingly complex regulatory exceptions. And trying to manage all that through a disconnected spreadsheet and manual process creates really, really inefficient, increased risk, and limits scalability. But at the same time, I would agree, many companies, particularly small and the mid-sized contractors, they continue to face those budgets, staffing, technology constraints that make that modernization difficult. And there is also no universal adopted security management platform across the industry base, which has led many organizations to build fragmented processes over time. Now, mind you, you do have a lot of those companies that sell these products that can help out a lot of the FSOs, but there is nothing from a standard perspective. The broader concern, though, is the security threats and the compliance expectations are evolving so much faster than the infrastructure supporting the people responsible for managing them. And I believe that there is a real opportunity for industry and government to work together on modernization efforts that can improve automation, standardization, data management, and overall operational efficiency for our FSO community.
2: No, I mean it ties into the other questions we've been addressing, right? The technological requirements and expectations for security officers have increased dramatically without necessarily the staffing or the finance and budget around that as well, right? A lot of expectations for security officers and not always a lot of addition of resources. And just, you know, we think about what it's like to actually have technology on your side versus operating from an Excel spreadsheet. Seems like there's a definite gap there. And so, you know, I want to talk about another pain point. Every time we go to one of these, you know, industrial security conferences or events, the issue of reciprocity and moving talent between customers is continually cited as an issue. After years of trusted workforce 2.0 discussions, I'm sure this is top of mind when it comes to your NISPAC role, but why does reciprocity still feel like it's such a hard thing to actually achieve operationally?
3: Lindy, how long have we been talking about this reciprocity thing? This word.
2: Forever.
3: You know, this word, me and Mary Rose were actually talking about this at NDIA, and it's this word that we just cannot get rid of, right? Reciprocity continues really to feel difficult operational because while the policy intent behind things like Trusted Workforce 2.0 has been strong, execution across agencies and customer environments have not yet become standardized, like INDIS, right? From a industrial perspective, FSOs still encounter a variety of interpretations of reciprocity requirements, inconsistent adjudication practice, customer-specific onboarding process, and delays tied to access determination of systems interoperability. From my perspective, this is just Ike's perspective, the challenge really is that reciprocity is often discussed at the strategic level, but FSOs manage the operational realities every day. Even when clearance is active and eligibility is confirmed, companies can still face delays related to SEI indoctrinations, polygraph requirements, contract-specific read-ons, local security office procedures, or agency-accepted decisions, which is crazy wrong, right? That creates that frustration for both industry and CLEAR population, and ultimately, this slows down the efforts, but more importantly, it slows down the efforts in protecting the warfighter. There is also a technology and data sharing component, like many government systems still do not communicate seamlessly across the agencies, right? Because that's a huge problem because everybody wants their own little gadgets, right? And this limits the visibility and slows the transfer process. But as a result, the FSOs are frequently forced into manual coordination efforts to move talent between programs and customers, which again, slows down the efforts in protecting the warfighter. But what I see is that industry sees reciprocity not simply as a policy issue anymore, but as an operational efficiency issue that directly impacts mission readiness, workforce mobility, and the government's ability to rapidly place CLEAR talent where it is needed the most. That's all I got to say about that word reciprocity. I can talk about that for days.
2: Ah, we could have a whole podcast on reciprocity and maybe it wouldn't get fixed. Always the same thing, but you know, maybe someday we'll get there. I mean, it is interesting. Like if you've noted, you know, the PAC quarterly progress reports, their reporting is adjusted to kind of reflect that moderate and high risk position rather than the traditional. And I know there's, again, nothing new under the sun. We've done this before and we're doing it again, right? In terms of reducing the tiers, but some of that stuff, again, I feel like you're on the NISPAC, so you know how long that you've kind of been working to get some of these things done, but it is, you know, a few steps forward, a few steps back, but hopefully more steps forward on some of these things. And as Trusted Workforce continues to move forward, I'm hopeful, you know, if not optimistic. So,
3: yeah, well, we continue to work with the government on, you know, TW2. I will say that they are really reaching out to us and looking for industry's input and trying to be better partners when it comes to that. So hopefully we can get some really, really good movements that will take us to the next level.
2: And so one of the more interesting findings, too, from our State of the FSO report that we put on with Technomile was FSOs feel strongly supported by leadership internally, but are still pretty frustrated by systems like NBIS and evolving compliance requirements from the government. So can you kind of talk about some of that policy disconnect and that disconnect between the policy intent, which I think sometimes feel like is good, right? We want to see NBIS succeed, but then the day-to-day execution piece, there's still a lot of struggle on that front.
3: Good question. And you use some other words that has been striking. So as a matter of fact, we're gonna put these in a little basket. What is it? Reciprocity, CUI, and NBIS, right? Those are those three words. But all jokes aside, I think the disconnect comes down to the differences between strategic policy goals and operational realities inside the DIB. For example, leadership across industry generally understands the importance of security and supports the mission, but the FSOs are the ones responsible for translating the evolving policies into daily executions, which often with limited resources, changing guidance, and systems that are still maturing. From my perspective, initiatives like TW 2.0 and systems like NBIS were designed to modernize and streamline personnel security processes. I understand the intent, but operationally, many FSOs are still dealing with the system's limitations, the inconsistency, implementations across the agencies, the training gaps, the evolving compliance expectation, and the increased administrative workload during the transition period, right? The challenge is that the policy timelines and operational readiness, they do not allow always to move at the same pace. Industry is often expected to adapt quickly while still maintaining mission support, regulatory compliance, and workforce continuity. This right here really, really, really creates that frustrations when the tools or guidance needed to execute efficiently are not yet stabilized. The FSOs, they want modernization to succeed, but they also need practical implementation, clear communication, stable systems, and realistic execution timelines that align with the realities of managing security programs day to day. Again, in the industry NISPAC role, we're really working with government on those things, right? Especially the comms aspect. That's really, really important. We may not like what we hear. We may not like the new structure, but if you convey that to industry early and often, we will be okay with it at some point because of the transparency that is shown to industry.
2: Hey, we'll get there, right? It's steady progress and one step at a time. And it is an exciting time in personnel security, right? I think we sense this kind of convergence and emergence of the importance of technology in the mission. We see that in, you know, the CUI requirements and the pushes that we're seeing across organizations and the government, and have to believe that NBIS will get there and that, you know, an industry is ready for it. Well, thank you so much for taking the time to chat with me. Ike, was there anything else you wanted to touch on that I didn't ask you about today?
3: Just that, understand this, we are indeed better together. And when I say better together, that is government and industry collaborating with each other to make things right for the warfighter. This should never be about them versus us or us versus them. This should always be about what can we do to actually put together something that is going to protect that warfighter and have that warfighter ready when that time comes. Because in case you haven't noticed, over the last few months, we've been in a kind of a war, right? And that warfighter, us being able to, at the ground level, come up with decisions that is going to impact that warfighter at that level is extremely important. That's why we are better together makes sense. So I want to thank you, Lindy, for inviting me to this. I really enjoyed the collaboration. So thank you.
2: Awesome. Well, thank you, Ike Rivers. Thank you for all you do for the community. Thank you for your work with Astronis Space Technologies Corp, for the NISPAC, and being a Technomile Security Information Management Advisor. I think this is, again, super important, as you point, touches on how we are all better together. So thanks, Ike.
3: Thank you.
4: Welcome to Security Clearance and Security. I'm attorney Elizabeth Baker Pham, and I'm here with Lindy Kaiser of Clearance Jobs. And today we are talking about the SF-86, my favorite topic. The most important part of your application process, in my opinion, is the application itself. And there are just so many ways that folks could make their lives easier in completing the SF-86. So I want to talk about some of those today. Now, Lindy, I think you've heard me, I probably say it in nearly every conversation where the SF-86 comes up. It is my favorite part of the process because it is the most important. So I'm going to start from the beginning. Tip number one, things that people do not do that they should do is ask for more time. I can't tell you the number of times people reach out, I have an SF-86 due, they gave it to me yesterday, it's due in 2 days. Never done one before. I have a bunch of foreign content. Ask for more time. It is a beast of a form. If you need more time, ask for it. I've seen situations where folks who've had a clearance for years and don't think to ask for more time, and then they have issues with consistencies with earlier forms because they were rushing, and it's just not worth the risk. You know, if you ask and they say no, then at least you've tried, but generally there's some flexibility on that first due date. Another big one is not investigating yourself first, right? So you're answering the question. A lot of people go off of memory. That's not the best way to handle it. Corroborate that information. Memories are vague and unreliable. Dig deep. Pull your credit reports. Check your social media. If you smoked marijuana on a trip to Colorado, figure out when that was, please. Don't just guess. You bought plane tickets. You can corroborate that information. And you know, Lindy, the investigator may already know the answer to some of the things that they're asking, or they might be assuming the worst, right? So walking in underprepared is a real risk, right?
5: Oh, yeah. I love how you point out to investigate yourself, right? Because that is like a great way to phrase it, not relying on your best memory to do it, but doing a little bit of homework on your own. I talk about like having a paper trail, right? So I love that you talk about like pulling your credit report, like pulling in this information, you know, having a baseline, you know, understanding yourself, right? Doing your own self-reflection before the investigator does, before a polygraph, goodness knows, like you need to like know the answers yourself and not like be figuring out for the first time going through the investigation process. I'm glad that you picked this topic because I know your love for the SF-86 because you did a whole like side-by-side comparison of the SF-86 and the personnel vetting questionnaire. And I was like, no one else would have the love in their heart for these like minutiae of like, these are the words that are changing on the form. So I knew your passion out the gate.
4: You know what? I'm not mad about the time I spent on that and the fact that it has not rolled out yet, Lindy. BBQ, who's that? I don't know. Still love her. Hope she one day surfaces. But anyway, the next tip is true for the SF-86 and it will be true for the PVQ too, which is to avoid vague language and critical details, right? So this comes up most often in sections on foreign contacts and drug use, which in life are completely separate, but on the form, they have very similar fields, right? So frequency of use, frequency of contact, nature of relationship, nature of use. And we talked about this in a different episode in terms of finances. People freeze sometimes, right? When there's a debt they can't pay or a situation that's uncomfortable. And I find that that's true too for foreign contacts and drug use on forms. It's this thing where people feel like, ooh, this might be a problem. I'm just going to say as little as possible because then I've answered their question and I don't have to deal with it anymore. But that is not the way to handle it. For example, frequency of use and frequency of contact, it's a 7-year period. You know, maybe 2% of people have had consistent frequencies over that 7-year period. And I'll get a lot of pushback too. I have to be a nudge with people, right? Like, really? Okay, how about this year? How about that year? Was there any period where, with drug use, let's say, that where you weren't using whatever the substance was? And at first people say, no, except, you know, 2020 when it was on lockdown for COVID, like I didn't use it at all. Well, that's an entire year. Or foreign contacts, like someone maybe lived here and then they moved. Especially when it comes to personal relationships, the nature of relationship, frequency of communication, those are things that are so incredibly important to explain well and to know yourself. Know yourself, as we said before, right? Investigate yourself, but to explain well so that the investigator has the information before you're going into the interview. So they have a true picture of what these relationships look like. And also you have a true and like firmer understanding of what that relationship looks like over time. Like, I can't tell you the number of people who've come to me with an SOR and things like frequency of whatever it is. It's like, well, that's not like really true. But like, I was in the interview and they were like pushing me for a number because on the form, I just said occasionally. And those terms are killers, right? Occasionally, sometimes, rarely. Someone's occasional drug use is another person's excess. Someone's at rate is just, it is so subjective that it really says nothing to the investigator and can cause some really big problems.
5: Now, we've talked about this with the drug issue, the nanogram defense, right? I mean, know like the amount you've used, right? Because that makes a difference. Are you a significant drug user? It depends. Like, think about like the actual, you know, into the percentage, the more detail you can provide. And to your point here, I think most people look at the form and they fail to consider the additional comments as a section that if you have anything to report is generally in your favor to provide context, but also to your point to provide like specific, accurate, verifiable context that ties to the factors that will mitigate that issue in the adjudicative guidelines.
4: Absolutely. The optional comment section is golden. And within the form too, again, with the like frequency, they have these very, what would have to be consistent options, right? Daily, weekly, monthly. And if you're picking that box, that better be true. And again, it very rarely is. And as soon as you say other, you get to explain. An optional comment field appears magically to lead you to the wonderland of context, right? That piece really matters. And, you know, EAP is a little limited. It used to be better in the amount of information that you could provide, but there still is an optional comment section. And I have had, where necessary, had clients reach out to their FSO. I need to upload additional information. How do I do that, right? If there's information, good information that needs to be provided, do it. Final sort of advice here, right, is review the final form. Look at it closely. I know it took you forever. I know it was a pain. I've been there. Look at it closely. And if there's something wrong, if you discover something wrong later, or if there's the computer just wouldn't let you do the thing and it keeps doing, you have to submit it, you have a deadline. Okay, but follow up, right? Tell somebody, document it preferably, send an email. I clicked, I have a foreign passport 20 times, but it wouldn't let me. The answer isn't you just submit it and wait and you're going to tell the investigator, especially after they say, you know, we discovered that you have a foreign passport. Fix it first. Look at it closely. And if there are any issues that need to be resolved, another sort of people freeze, people, you know, get scared. Oh, I said that, or I shouldn't have, or I shouldn't have said no. You know, at the end of the day, it's so important to take the time on the front end because it will save you so much time and heartache on the back end.
5: That's the takeaway. Take the time now or you're going to spend it later.
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9: Hello and welcome to the show. I'm Federal News Network reporter Drew Friedman. After upheavals across the federal workforce and hundreds of thousands of public servants leaving their jobs, grassroots organizations have been rising to meet the moment. One of those organizations is Feds Forward, a group that's been building tech-enabled tools to help civil servants navigate career change. For more, I caught up with one of the co-founders of Feds Forward, Karen Lee.
10: So what we started seeing in January was the beginning of what we saw unfold through last year.

0: do I do? And what's happening right now is just an amplification of a foundational problem, which is a lack of an infrastructure that enables people to not only translate what they've done in a very unique sector and industry and identify what they could do after that also carries the mission, but also on the other side of the ledger, enable employers to legibly see what people from a completely different sector, how they could nestle into their organization, their industry. We have two groups of people who so desperately want to find each other, but they don't have the language, they don't have the understanding contextually, and they don't have a clarity of what they want to be able to find each other. It's a recognition that on each side of the ledger, there needs to be a translation, a curation, and a very informed matching to bring people together.
1: When you started Feds Forward, what was your understanding of the problem? Was it something where you knew it was this way, or did that become apparent to you over time as you were getting more involved in this?
0: So we knew when we started Feds Forward that on the Fed side of the house, that there was foundationally a translation problem. I've gone through it. So many of my friends and colleagues have gone through it. You will not meet a Fed who will be easily able to say, here are all the things that I've done, and here's what I could do outside of government. And so we knew the basic requirement was translation, being able to take what we've done in government and be able to align it to the same kinds of functions, activities outside of government, just called something different. What we have also come to realize systematically is that that translation has to have layered on top of it an understanding of what the receiving organization does and how they do it. We can get feds to a place where they can do all of those things and know what they want to target on the outside. But if employers on the other side of the ledger don't recognize that feds would make any sense, those applicants will never get through the door. And this is where what we've learned is that there needs to be a translation on the employer side of the house as well. What we've learned through this Feds Forward work over this first year is not that we need to create something new in terms of the approach, but instead blend together all the approaches that have existed and never been finally appointed with the talent in mind of those from the federal sector.
1: In your experience approaching this from that angle, have you found a difference in the success rate of connecting former federal employees with these opportunities? I mean, what's been the outcome of this kind of approach to the problem?
0: Yeah, and I would define, Drew's success from a couple different lenses. Success one is, did they get a job? Success two of, did the person, the job seeker, feel satisfied this job was the right job for them? Success three is, the employer happy that they got that candidate? And the answer is yes, and I'll tell you why. Those who are currently looking for a transition, many of us, when we leave the federal government, wonder if there's a job that could ever be as good as what we just had. Because candidly, working in the federal government is an extraordinary experience and unmatched in what we get to do, the scale of what we do, and the impact. And so there's always this nagging question, is there anything that could be as good? And what we found is that through this approach, what this next job could be is, might not be higher paying. It might not be objectively of the same status as working in the secretary's office or in the White House complex, but could be equally, if not more so, fulfilling in a different dimension that enables us as public servants to see how we can serve and make an impact just in a different way. And so what we want to change the game in Feds Forward is bring together two deeply mission-driven people, one who's seeking a next role and one who's trying to fill one, and have them realize that the uniqueness of what they want is not unreasonable to find. It's just that no one has bothered to unearth it and use technology to enable the match.
1: Have you found that on top of trying to, you know, accomplish this idea of, you know, transitioning skills or translating skills really between public service

0: and other employers outside of government. Is there a need for mental health resources or other kind of like full picture aspects of supporting employees? I mean, you make a good point that if you're leaving public service in some of these really big, really impactful mission-driven agencies to move to something, like you said, that's maybe on a smaller scale, have you found that there's a need to support employees and help them, you know, figure out how to just kind of mentally or emotionally tackle that?
1: There is absolutely a mental health and cognitive area of work that we all need to grapple with. But really, it is an evolution of identity. For some people, the belief is, gosh, I'm no longer a public servant because I'm not working in government. And that's been taken. And that is a very valid and reasonable conclusion to draw. With, I think, some support in our community, what we want to create from a Feds Forward perspective is a different way to think of your identity. That instead, your public service identity can never be taken. No employer could ever take the depth of what that means to you, but instead you carry it forward. And the employment, the job, the volunteer activity, whatever it is simply a manifestation of that identity. And the reason why this is so important is one of the other kind of outcomes of Feds Forward is we deeply believe that this talent and this public service orientation must carry to every single sector. If we have decided the federal government has a monopoly on public servants, our country will never be what we know its potential is to be. But if instead we adopt the mindset that a workforce that's dedicated to serving the public good has motion and can circulate across the sectors and bring that public good, regardless of whether they sit in a government, a nonprofit, a gigantic company or otherwise, then we can breed this innovation to solve our national and international problems in a way that 100x's kind of our capacity, because we're no longer just hoping for one sector to do it. It is the combination of all.
0: Pivoting a little bit to, you know, Feds Forward and the sort of resources that you guys offer specifically, can you talk about how your organization has grown over time and where do you see this going next?
1: So we started, and we still are, an all-volunteer group of people. And we started in the very beginning with a website and a PDF document. From there, we evolved and we knew that we needed to create some kind of technology stack because nobody wants to cut and paste from a PDF into an AI agent. And so in the fall of 2025, last year, we stood up the first version of our platform that effectively takes both somebody's resume and their kind of professional origin story that you can talk into your device or type in and translates that into skills, hard and soft, offers back to the individual some insights about their work style and frames up some career pathways if outside of government by sector of what they're interested in. We also created at that point a resume translation tool and laid out steps that are part of a cross-sector career transition that would be important to follow. Where we are now is we need an infrastructure that enables not only the translation of skills and identification of career pathways, but a technology stack that will also do the other side of the ledger of doing that same thing for employers and then matching. The ultimate kind of where we want to get to is to enable the federal government or any other employer who wants to access and find highly skilled, sophisticated, driven for the public good, and so therefore loyal to the mission. If employers are looking for that talent, that we can find with precision options for those employers and for people who are looking to move to their next stage in their career, that they don't have to wonder and create their own system and approach, that they should be able to focus on what they want to do and that will enable them to get there.
0: Well, Karen, thank you so much for your time today. I really appreciated hearing more about what you and Feds Forward are up to and just how you're looking at this challenge in a different way. So thank you so much for your time.
1: No, I appreciate it, Drew. And for those who are interested, we're at fedsforward.org. We stand as a nonprofit and would love to hear from those who are looking for their next thing or from employers who feel like they can't find the talent they need. The hidden talent is right under their nose, those who've worked in the federal sector.
0: That's Karen Lee, a co-founder of Feds Forward. As former public servants grapple with changes in their careers and their identities, organizations like WellFed have been stepping up. The group hosts events and offers resources and support to those going through major life transitions. I recently spoke with Rebecca Ferguson Andre, a co-founder of WellFed.
2: We were part of the Valentine's Day massacre back on February 14th, 2025, and we fell into this gap. First of all, it was devastating. And we fell into this gap where there really was nothing for us. Everyone was in such shock, right? Even though we had been anticipating it, there were rumors, there were news articles about what was coming and that probationary federal workers would be targeted first. It was still such a shock. But we recognized really quickly that we weren't alone, that there were other people going through the exact same experience. And we decided just after 2 days of being fired that we were going to pull together as many of those people as we could and provide sort of like a landing spot for us all to gather and begin sharing our experience in our roles for the federal government and even in private industry and in nonprofit sector. Drew and I had each had experiences, you know, leading and training people and providing retreats. We facilitated retreats for our agency, the Administration for Children and Families. And so I think in response to devastation, we just kicked into high gear and began planning this event. We began charting this path based on our own experience of how challenging it was navigating an uncertain job market, updating our resumes, you know, navigating insurance. And that experience helped us chart this path forward that we wanted to share with other people who were in the same boat. Fast forward a year later, what started as a singular event for 20 people has grown into a community of more than 5,000 people, predominantly former federal workers, some current, and many Fed adjacent folks.
0: Thinking back to the early days or months of WellFed and that first event that you mentioned, what was the response or the feeling from federal employees or former feds who started participating and connecting with you guys? You know, what was the feeling, the emotional response? What were some of those initial reactions?
2: I think when you're in free fall professionally and personally, when there's like this shock to your system or your life, this unexpected loss, it can feel very much like there's nothing, there's no solid ground beneath your feet. And I think what we began to provide for folks with this was this landing spot or a net to catch people. People began to feel safe and seen, supported in ways that other people around them couldn't quite understand, right? There was this lack of understanding around what was happening. And I think we provided that space and bringing in this incredible network of professionals to really lift people up and provide them with the information they simply were not getting from their agencies. They were trying to distill information from Reddit and from news stories. And so we began to provide people with information to help them stabilize and find their way forward. It was a space that was so warm and welcoming and meaningful that it just kept growing and growing, and our online presence grew, and we hosted more than 100 virtual sessions that were free for people to attend last year, focused on mental health and wellness, focused on how to navigate insurance, financial triage, and the kind of career services that feds really needed about translating the resume, right? How to apply and frame their professional experience for a completely different sector or industry.
0: I love that it's both a community effort, but then also offering these more tangible resources to federal employees, and you have sort of both aspects here. I'm wondering, you know, what have been some of the outcomes in offering the career resources, the mental health resources, mm-hmm. and that sort of support? Have you been able to help these former employees find new jobs, or maybe move forward from what was a difficult time for them?
2: Some of the impact that we have seen and heard from folks who have attended and been a part of our community is it is helping people find their way forward professionally, that there is a growing number of folks, closer to 30% now, of our members who have now landed new jobs. Some of them ended up returning to federal government, but more ended up in private industry or starting their own businesses, or they work in the nonprofit sector, or they've joined state, local, or county government. And they have credited, you know, their experience of, you know, obtaining a new job to our WellFed team and the support that we provided them with. We've also heard consistently from many folks that the mental health resources that we provide every Monday, either meditation, or bringing in mental health practitioners and therapists to lead workshops and programming and providing consistent mental health support in a world where some folks have lost insurance, right, or they've lost the ability to pay for therapy. This has been very much like a lighthouse for them.
0: From those who maybe have reached out, who you've worked with previously or currently, what are some of the common challenges that you hear from these former employees? You mentioned that about 30% have been able to find jobs, but I'm just wondering about the ones who maybe haven't had as much luck there. You know, what are some of the issues that they're currently facing?
2: We continue to hear consistently that the impact on folks is deeply human, right? It's beyond the financial realities. People are grappling with the loss of identity, mission, burnout, diminished confidence, and this sense of prolonged uncertainty about the future. In this region in particularly, that's, you know, where employment is so heavily tied to the federal government, entire communities are really feeling the ripple effects. We're hearing frustration from individuals whose expertise and leadership experience is really misunderstood or undervalued outside of the government. I think, too, there's this spectrum of where people fall in terms of hardship, right? For some people, their financial runway is longer than others. I think we're learning how many people were living paycheck to paycheck and are struggling deeply. Many have entered long-term unemployment, which means that they've been unemployed for more than a year. Where I think there are some real bright spots, it's communities like ours. There are other organizations that former federal workers or former Fed-adjacent contractors have stood up in response to this disaster, and it is so heartening to see people come together and lift other people up.
0: Absolutely. And I think it is important to point out, too, that, you know, almost a year and a half out from when a lot of these firings or terminations took place, there are people who are still struggling. It's not in the headlines anymore, but there are people who are still, it sounds like, struggling on the job market. So I think that's important to highlight that. Rebecca, from your personal experience, since you were part of this wave over the federal government last year, I'm wondering, through that and then your experience starting up WellFed and connecting and creating this community, what have been some of your takeaways? What have you learned from this experience?
2: I have learned that it doesn't take much to destroy something, right? It takes a long time to build up systems, to build credibility and trust. And it takes virtually no time at all to destroy something. I've also learned that, you know, a lot of systems in place that are designed typically to support workforce development, they're ill-equipped to manage the level of crisis that this region is now facing. I'm learning so much about collaboration. I'm learning so much about the good in so many people and so many organizations and companies that are truly who they say they are and are reaching out to support in so many different ways. Because, look, these are neighbors. These are friends and fellow parents, right, at school. These are folks that we want to keep in our communities. And their struggle is also our struggle.
0: And you've mentioned there's been a significant amount of growth with WellFed over the last year, and you have thousands of people that have reached out and become part of this community. I'm wondering, what are the next steps for WellFed? Where do you see this going from here?
2: What WellFed has evolved into is an organization that is ensuring that people are cared for, not just as workers, but as human beings who are navigating profound change. I see us growing into a force that's going to continue to lift other people up and help them chart a course through, you know, really treacherous waters. Experiencing the level of disruption personally was really emotionally significant for me. It's one thing to know a model and to teach and train. It's an entirely different thing to have to apply it to your own life. And at the same time, it clarified something for me, and I think for our entire WellFed team, that, you know, these sort of disruptions and transitions are not simply economic events, right? But rather they're deeply human events. And WellFed has grown directly from that. People weren't only searching for employment resources, but they're also searching for dignity and connection and a sense of hope in the midst of uncertainty.
0: Great. Well, Rebecca, it's so great to hear more about this community and this initiative that you have going on, and I'm excited to see where it goes next. But thank you so much for your time today. I appreciate it.
2: Thank you, Drew. Thanks for having me.
0: That's Rebecca Ferguson-Andre, co-founder of WellFed. And that's all we have for today's episode of Your Federal Life. Until next time, I'm Drew Friedman.
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13: 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Nights and weekends, we air Washington Nationals, Capitals, and Wizards, and the Navy Midshipmen. 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
14: From ABC News, I'm Dave Packard. As the votes are counted in California, the AP now projecting Democrat Javier Becerra has advanced to the general election in the governor's race. Not yet clear who Becerra will face in the general election. His top rivals, Republican Steve Hilton and Democrat Tom Steyer. California historically can take days or weeks, but often the nation isn't focused on the vote count there. Now, state officials are defending the process.
15: In response to criticism from President Trump and Republican gubernatorial candidate Steve Hilton over those slow election results here, California's Secretary of State says in a statement, accuracy before speed. Los Angeles County Registrar Dean Logan says all of the ballots will not be counted for a while.
16: The bulk of our ballots, typically in LA County, are in by 10 days after the election in the count. I don't expect that to be different in this election.
15: Part of the reason is because so many Californians vote by mail and those ballots can take a week to arrive to be counted. Alex Stone, ABC News, Los Angeles.
14: U.S. strikes retaliating after another Iranian provocation.
17: According to U.S. Central Command, the U.S. military struck Iranian coastal radar sites after it brought down four Iranian one-way attack drones headed towards the Strait of Hormuz. CENTCOM said the drones posed an immediate threat to regional maritime traffic.
14: ABC's Louis Martinez covers the Pentagon. An appeals court in Colorado overturned the convictions of two paramedics in Aurora in the death of Elijah McClain. They were accused of giving McClain, a black man, and unarmed, a fatal dose of ketamine as a way to sedate him. Two paramedics convicted of criminally negligent homicide, but the judge said the case should be sent back for a possible retrial. Advocates like Midian Schaffner outraged.
18: We who believe in freedom cannot rest until the killing of a black man, black mother, son, is the same as the killing of a white man, white mother, son.
14: You're listening to ABC News.
19: 9:02 on this Friday night, June the 5th. We've got 80 degrees right now in Washington. Our low tonight will be in the middle 60s. Good evening, everybody. I'm Kyle Cooper, the top local stories that we're following for you tonight on WTOP. New developments involving the massive sewage spill into the Potomac River earlier this year. NBC4's Mark Seagraves is reporting that the Board of DC Water has voted to remove David Gaddis as the CEO of the water utility. Gaddis was the face of that utility during the sewer pipe break in late January, which sent hundreds of millions of gallons of raw sewage into the Potomac River. NBC4 reports, Mark Seagraves reports, he joined us earlier on WTOP with more on the apparent firing.
20: There were issues, particularly in the early days of the spill. Information was not coming out in a very fast or transparent manner, and at times it seemed misleading, if not intentionally mistakenly. And we go back to the very first email that Gaddis sent out to stakeholders, that lots of them inferred that the message was that there was a spill, but that it was contained. And in fact, you remember the city administrator of DC 2 days after the spill telling me on camera, like, oh yeah, it's contained, when in fact we know now it wasn't contained for many, many days. And now the board has finally said it's time for him to go.
19: Gaddis testified before a hearing in Congress last month as lawmakers grilled him on his response to that sewage spill. DC Water, meanwhile, has issued a boil water advisory for some customers in Northwest DC. Impacted neighborhoods include areas of Chevy Chase, Friendship Heights, Tenleytown, AU Park, Woodley Park, Van Ness, Glover Park, Wesley Heights, and Cathedral Heights. A water pressure loss is the reason for the advisory. You should get rid of any ice that was made after 12 noon today. You're also advised that you should run your cold water until it's clear, then bring it to a rolling boil for a full minute before you use it. DC Water says there's no information that the water was contaminated by the loss in pressure, but this advisory is in place because they want to test the water, and that's being done tonight. Life in prison with no choice of parole. That's the sentence for Brendan Banfield, a husband at the center of the so-called O'Pair Affair murders trial. WTOP's Neil Augustine was in the courtroom for that sentencing today.
21: The disregard of the life of your wife, someone you supposedly loved, is almost unfathomable.
22: Judge Penny Ascarati said Brendan Banfield showed calculated evil in luring Joseph Ryan to his home to kill him and his wife, Christine.
21: Scheming for months, a master plan involving so many moving parts, including deception and manipulation, luring a completely innocent man into your deadly trap.
22: Banfield told the judge he was being sentenced for a crime that he did not commit. The judge didn't buy it.
21: The jury did not find you credible on the stand. To testify as you did shows the court that you still think that you are the smartest person in the room.
22: Brendan Banfield is expected to appeal. In Fairfax, Neil Augenstein, WTOP News.
19: A mom says her child who uses a preferred name was outed by the school system at graduation. Here's WTOP's Kay Ryan.
0: Betsy Mendelson is the proud mom of an Einstein High School graduate, but she says her child's graduation was marred when their legal name, not their preferred name, appeared on the graduation program.
1: This publication hurt my child.
0: It effectively outed her child, she explained.
1: And this is their last memory of MCPS.
0: Mendelson told the Montgomery County Board of Education her child had filed a gender identity form back in eighth grade, and the school system largely complied with it. But she pointed out another issue for gender nonconforming and trans students when their legal names are called out as formal exams are administered.
1: So before each PSAT, SAT, IB, AB, AP, MCAP, whatever, they're outed.
0: That drew immediate reaction from several board members, including Rita Montoya.
2: I apologize, Ms. Mendelson. I apologize.
0: Mendelson said she simply wants change for future students. Kate Ryan, WTOP News.
19: A Fairfax County teacher is under investigation for inappropriate behavior with a minor. 38-year-old Matthew Thorson of Reston, a math teacher at Langley High School, is charged with engaged in unlawful and inappropriate contact with a student. Fairfax County Public Schools has placed Thorson on administrative leave. Police say he used a communication device to solicit a minor. He's being held without bond. Police would like to speak with anyone who may have information about this case or if they think they might also be a victim. D.C. police have once again added teen curfew zones that will be in effect this weekend. The zones are in Navy Yard and the waterfront near the wharf. Since 8 o'clock tonight and continuing until 11, anyone under 18 is banned from being part of a gathering with 9 or more other young people in any public area. The same thing will be in effect tomorrow in D.C. in those same designated areas. Just ahead on WTOP tonight.
23: An ugly end of the week for stocks, especially the NASDAQ. I'm John Wardell.
19: Traffic and weather just ahead.
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19: 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Let's check in with Dante Verme in the WTOP Traffic Center.
30: We got a new crash on the inner loop as you make your way across the Legion Bridge from Virginia into Maryland, right over the Clara Barton Parkway. The crash is taking up the left side of the roadway you are getting by. To the right, delays are heavy and pushing back across the Legion Bridge towards the George Washington Parkway as you make your way across through to Maryland. Elsewhere in Maryland, you are moving in pretty good shape. 270 is running at the moment without any incidents to speak of. 95 on the Maryland side is running well up through towards Baltimore. The only other major issue we've had is the current road work going on in D.C. on East Capitol Street, westbound between Benning Road and the Whitney Young Bridge. You're being diverted around the ongoing road work. 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The semi-annual sale is happening now at Regency Furniture. And with 60 months, no entrance financing, it's never been easier to bring home everything you want. I'm Dante Verme, your next traffic report in about 10 minutes.
19: 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First Alert meteorologist Steve Rudin.
31: Temperatures will fall through the 80s, eventually settling to the upper 60s to middle 70s by early tomorrow morning. Highs tomorrow on your Saturday, 90 to 95 degrees. A cold front arrives late tomorrow evening and into the overnight. That's going to trigger showers and a few thunderstorms. thunderstorms. Highs on Sunday, mix of sun and clouds, upper 80s to lower 90s. I'm 7 News meteorologist Steve Rudin in the First Alert Weather Center.
19: All right, temps around the Washington area this evening. 77 degrees in Rockville, 81 in Ashburn, 78 degrees in Fort Washington. 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
23: A brutal Friday for stocks. We got a stronger-than-expected jobs report, and that touched off concerns the Federal Reserve could now look to fight inflation and eventually raise interest rates. Then investors dumped tech stocks, especially chip stocks, and the NASDAQ would tumble more than 4%, its largest percentage drop in more than a year. At the close, the Dow lost 695 points. The S&P 500 slipped 200. That was more than a 2.5% decline. And the NASDAQ gave back 1,121 points on Friday. As for selling tech stocks, Stosh Graham at Graham Capital Wealth Management here in D.C.
3: The NASDAQ is seeing a rotation out. You're seeing capital pulled away from AI-related names.
23: As for the heavy losers on Friday, Advanced Micro Devices, Intel, and Micron all tumbled more than 10%. John Wardock, WTOP News.
19: Coming up tonight on WTOP, we'll hear from Jenny Bixby of The Banner on her reporting about Montgomery County Councilmember Lori Ann Sales' travel and absence from critical budget discussions recently. That's just ahead here on WTOP. It's now 9:12.
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19: It is 9:14. Good evening. I'm Kyle Cooper. There is brewing controversy after reports that Montgomery County Councilmember Lori Ann Sales was not in person in Rockville for some critical budget discussions recently. In fact, Sales was away at a conference paid for by taxpayers. Jenny Bixby, local government and politics reporter for The Banner, reports that since 2022, Sales took 11 taxpayer-funded trips, more than the rest of the council combined. She joined us earlier on WTOP with more on what she uncovered.
11: Councilmember Sales is going on significantly more trips than anybody else. It's not uncommon for local council members to attend things that are around the state or even the D.C. region. What's different for Councilmember Sales is she's gone all the way to South Africa. She's gone to Miami, Philadelphia, kind of all over, trips that other council members aren't taking. And she's not technically doing anything wrong. There is money to do this with, But I think that her practices really came into question with some of the members of the public when she was not present in person for such a critical budget.
1: Before we get into some of the travel, Jenny, talk and let our listeners know, because I didn't know this figure. What is the number you found out that council members, each of them, gets to run their office? And then you said it can include using money for these type of trips.
11: So each council member gets about $737,000 a year. And I say about because that's the budget we're currently in. That's not the number for the budget that was just passed. So that funding can be used to hire your staff, to pay for general office supplies, if your council office is hosting an event for the community. And it can be used for travel outside of the area. It's just something that most council members don't use that money for.
1: Now, it was this trip to Maui here that really raised some eyebrows. Why is that?
11: Well, first of all, the timing, I think, was questionable for a lot of people because it coincided with the time period in which the Montgomery County Council was in all-day meetings making deliberations on the budget. And as I think in every jurisdiction in the country right now, this was a really critical budget year with the economy the way it is. Also, one of the trips she was attending was not something that was approved by the county. There were two conferences in Maui that kind of coincided, overlapped a little bit. And one of them, the county did approve funding for, but the other one she didn't. So she was away for that entire time period. And while she did tune in virtually to the council meetings, obviously, we all know that there are sometimes behind the scenes things that happen. And I think that that's why some folks in the community were starting to become concerned.
1: So what are the checks and balances in place to make sure there aren't things that are happening that shouldn't be happening? And are other council members saying anything to you about this, about council member sales trips?
11: Absolutely. So one of the two conferences she attended technically is allowed in the council language. There are executive staff that approve all this funding. They're nonpartisan. They're not working for specific council members. They serve the council. So they see every expense that a council member wants approved or reimbursed. One of the conferences she attended that she wanted funding for, and she really pushed for funding for, focused on issues affecting the Western region of the United States. So things on the agenda were like California wildfires, things like that. Things we're not as concerned about in Maryland. That was something that the council staff called into question, that maybe that was not something that they could fund because that doesn't fall in the rules. However, the other conference she attended was focused more on economic development, which is something that is kind of universal. So they were able to approve that conference financially, but did kind of note in the emails that I found that she should be aware that the timing could be an issue. Something I'm curious to see is if the council will, and this is all my speculation, if they would create some kind of provision with blackout dates, because the reason that council member sales technically didn't break any rules is there are no blackout dates. There's no date that says you definitely can't go while we're deliberating the budget. I think it's just generally frowned upon.
19: That was Jenny Bixby, local government and politics reporter for The Banner. It is now 9:18, traffic and weather on WTOP. Let's check in with Dante Vermain in the WTOP Traffic Center.
30: We'll start off with the inner loop of the Beltway as you make your way across the Legion Bridge from Virginia into Maryland. The crash has response on scene. It is a multi-car crash. EMS just arriving on scene and setting up to get their work underway, but it is a big crash. As you make your way from Virginia into Maryland, you are making your way up the middle. As response is on scene, delays are pushing back beyond the George Washington Parkway. As response is just making its way on scene now, and they got to set up the traffic cones to safely be able to do their work on the inner loop across the Legion Bridge. Elsewhere in the region, traffic is moving pretty smoothly. No major incidents to report on 495 elsewhere. 395, be prepared. They're going to start the work later this evening to go inbound or outbound from DC. It's been pretty much one lane to the left getting by as work will be progressing here soon this evening. 95 looks in pretty good shape as you make your way south through the Occoquan to Potomac Mills and points down south. 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
2: I'm Dante Verma, your next traffic report in about 10 minutes.
19: All right, live now to 7 News. First Alert meteorologist Steve Rudin. Steve, are we sure warmed it up today? Is it going to stick around?
31: It is. It's going to get plenty hot again tomorrow with daytime highs around 90 to 95 degrees. It's also going to be a little bit on the breezy side. I have a cold front. Now, this cold front, depending on which forecast trend you look at, may bring us hardly any wet weather at all, or may bring us a few downpours, a few thunderstorms, and a few of those storms may be on the stronger side, especially later tomorrow night into very early Sunday morning. So we'll watch that closely for you over the next 24 hours. Once we get through that, a stray shower is not out of the realm for the day on Sunday, but trending mainly dry, upper 80s to lower 90s. A little bit cooler and not as humid on Monday, 78 to 85. We're in the lower to mid 80s on Tuesday, and then moving into next week, the end of next week, it is going to feel more like a typical summertime feeling around here with daytime highs around 90 to 95 and heat index values perhaps in the mid to upper 90s to close to 100. 81 right now, Crystal City looking at 82 AU Park and 81 in Silver Spring.
19: All right, Steve, going to get ready for that. Thanks so much. Now 920 in Washington. 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Just ahead tonight on WTOP, some correspondents at CBS's 60 Minutes have been fired, and we've now learned which ones say that they will stay to try to protect the 58-year-old broadcast from the network's new owners. More news coming up here on WTOP. It's now 9:21.
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19: It is 9:22. The three remaining correspondents at the turmoil-plagued CBS News show 60 Minutes have decided to stay on for now.
20: Executive producer Tanya Simon was fired. So were correspondents Sharon Alfonsi, Cecilia Vega, and this week's Scott Pelley. It leaves the show with three reporters.
21: I'm Bill Whitaker.
22: I'm John Wertheim.
29: I'm Leslie Stahl.
20: In a memo to fellow staff obtained by the AP, Stahl, Whitaker, and Wertheim expressed anger over the recent firings and were having a hard time deciding whether to stay, but they are staying. In their words, they don't want to see 60 Minutes die. The changes are coming from new CBS editor-in-chief Barry Weiss and the executive producer she hired, Nick Bilton. The three remaining reporters said if they can continue committing acts of independent, fearless journalism and storytelling, they're here for it, adding, if not, they leave. I'm Ed Donahue.
19: Time may be running out for President Trump's name by the main entrance of the Kennedy Center. There's a June 12th deadline set by a federal judge to remove the president's name from everything involved with what is officially called the John F. Kennedy Center for the Performing Arts. The judge ruled that the Trump-appointed board acted illegally when it added his name last December. WTOP's Jimmy Alexander tells us the name removal is bringing a lot of tourists down to the Kennedy Center.
32: We wanted to take pictures of the Kennedy Center before they took Donald Trump's name off of it.
33: So does Barbara, who's a school teacher from Colorado, want President Trump's name to stay?
32: Yes, very much so.
33: Tell me why.
32: Because we very much support President Trump, and we like seeing his name out there for the world to see.
34: We came by to watch Donald J. Trump get taken off the Kennedy Center, and we were going to bring a bottle of champagne just to watch.
33: Bill Collins is visiting from Atlanta, Georgia.
34: He forced the board to do it, and I just don't think it's deserving.
33: Now, he says he didn't know what was going
34: to
33: happen.
34: I find it hard to believe that most people would believe that.
33: Bill's wife, Sherry, says they don't want to miss President Trump's name coming down.
35: We're going to walk back again tomorrow. Until we leave, Tuesday or Wednesday, we're going to stop by.
33: From the Kennedy Center, Jimmy Alexander, WTOP News.
19: A former senior CIA official accused of stashing over $40 million worth of gold bars from the federal government at his Virginia home will stay in jail. David Rush was ordered to remain in jail until his trial. And during a hearing today, his defense attorney accused prosecutors in the hearing of smearing Rush with sensational, irrelevant allegations. Rush is charged with fraudulently claiming tens of thousands of dollars in compensation from military leave after he was honorably discharged from the U.S. Navy in 2015. He was arrested last month after investigators searched his home and seized more than 300 gold bars, roughly $2 million in U.S. currency, and about 35 luxury watches, according to an FBI agent's affidavit. Sports on WTOP brought to you by Amentum, delivering advanced solutions for space and defense. And here is Frank Hammerhand.
0: NBA Finals going on right now in San Antonio. Spurs leading the Knicks 37-32. About 9:20 left in the second quarter. This is game two, best of seven series. Knicks are up one zip. They've won 12 straight playoff games as they last lost on April 23rd. So quite a run. Can the Spurs at least even that series? They're up 5, 37-32, about 9 minutes left in the second quarter from San Antonio. And just when you thought that the NBA was losing its luster a little bit, game one viewership, the other night the Knicks' victory over the Spurs was up 90% from a year ago. About 19 million people at the peak were watching game one of the NBA Finals, the best ratings in 8 years since 2018's game one. Baseball tonight, Nats at Arizona in about 15 minutes or so. Baltimore now leads at Toronto 9-3. That is in the bottom of the sixth inning. Again, Spurs 38-32 lead over the Knicks early in the second quarter, game two, NBA Finals. I'm Frank Hanrahan, WTOP Sports.
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2: Traffic and weather on WTOP. Let's check in with Dante Verme in the WTOP Traffic Center.
3: Top incident we're following is a major crash on the Interloop across the Legion Bridge going into Maryland from Virginia. Response is taking up the two left-hand lanes. There is a little bit of debris on the roadway, and they're also taking up the shoulder on the right-hand side, and delays are mounting past the George Washington Parkway and going also now beyond Georgetown Pike and 193. Delays are starting to encroach to Tyson's. This is a big multi-car accident. It is going to be a while before we get back up to speed. 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I'm Dante Verme, your next traffic report in about 10 minutes.
2: All right, temps are beginning to drop a bit, but that heat's going to hold on. Later tonight, we'll be in the lower 60s. Tomorrow, partly sunny, high near 95. Then some storms roll through tomorrow night. Lows in the 60s. And Sunday, partly cloudy, isolated showers, storms again, highs around 90 degrees. Right now in Washington, we've got 83 degrees at 9:30.
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2: Good evening. I'm Kyle Cooper. Juan Herrera is our producer tonight. The top stories we're following for you on WTOP. The latest chapter was written for a high-profile case in our area today. Brendan Banfield, the husband at the center of the so-called Au Pair Affairs murder trial, was sentenced in Fairfax County. WTOP's Neil Augenstein was in the courtroom today.
4: Brendan Banfield has been sentenced to life in prison with no chance of parole for killing his wife, Christine, and another man, Joseph Ryan. Chief Judge Penny Ozcarati imposed the mandatory life with no chance of parole after Banfield was convicted of two counts of aggravated murder. The judge told Banfield that what he did was evil, that he showed no remorse, and that he was harmed his daughter by all of his actions. Banfield said nothing as the sentence was read. Before that, he told the judge that he was being sentenced for a crime that he did not commit. Christine Banfield's older sister gave a victim impact statement. She told the judge that while justice has been served, grief hasn't lifted over her sister's death. She said the day that her sister died will play on repeat in her head forever. It's expected that Brendan Banfield will appeal.
2: That is WTOP's Neil Augenstein. The Brazilian au pair, Juliana Perez Magalhães, testified against Banfield and was sentenced to 10 years in prison back in February for her role in that double murder. We've learned tonight that American strikes hit Iranian drones threatening ships in the Strait of Hormuz. Here's ABC's Louis Martinez.
5: According to U.S. Central Command, the U.S. military struck Iranian coastal radar sites after it brought down four Iranian one-way attack drones headed towards the Strait of Hormuz. CENTCOM said the drones posed an immediate threat to regional maritime traffic. It's the latest hostile action during the two-month-long ceasefire where the U.S. engages in self-defense actions that typically result in Iranian retaliatory attacks. Earlier this week, one such attack on Kuwait's international airport killed one person and injured dozens of others. Luis Martinez, ABC News, Washington.
2: President Trump told reporters on Air Force One today that he's fine if Ukraine and Russia hold a sit-down without the U.S. He was reacting to word that Ukraine's President Zelensky proposed a face-to-face meeting with Russian President Vladimir Putin. Trump said he'd be happy if they make a deal to end the war, but does not expect the United States to be sidelined.
6: We're getting close to where Russia, Ukraine should have. It's a war that should have never happened, would have never happened if I was president. But I think that's going to get worked out. Yeah.
7: Secretary Rubio take a more active role, or do you expect
6: he'll be involved? I'll be involved. JD, everybody. We'll all be involved.
2: The BBC reports Russian President Vladimir Putin has said that he doesn't see any point in meeting Zelensky. In an open letter to Putin about a ceasefire, Zelensky used a defiant, at times mocking tone. Putin called the note rude. and refused a meeting. The Associated Press and several other news organizations are now projecting that the California primary for governor, that Democrat Xavier Becerra, has advanced to the general election. Becerra campaigned on his 3.5 decades in public office, including as state attorney general and U.S. health secretary, to argue that he was the most qualified candidate in a crowded field. The race to face him in November is still too early to call, with former Fox News host Steve Hilton, a Republican, and billionaire Democratic activist Tom Steyer still in contention for the second spot in November. Vote counting continues in California. The Senate has now approved a $70 billion package for ICE and Border Patrol after a marathon session that lasted throughout the night last night. Congressional Democrats say they'll keep fighting to ban the president's so-called anti-weaponization fund, even though their amendments failed to pass. WTOP's Mitchell Miller today on the Hill.
8: One of the many amendments related to the fund was offered up by Maryland Democratic Senator Chris Van Hollen. He sought to prohibit any payouts from going to people linked to January 6th criminal activity, including a man who received a pardon and later was convicted of sexually molesting children.
9: He tried to buy the silence of those children by promising them that they would get some of the slush fund money.
8: The amendment and others with various bans were also voted down. Ohio Republican Bernie Marino criticized Democrats, saying they were trying to distract from the crucial issue of border enforcement.
10: Now they have us chasing windmills. They want us to vote about funds that don't exist.
8: The House plans to take up the legislation next week. On Capitol Hill, Mitchell Miller, WTOP News.
2: A federal judge today sided with 20 Democratic states and halted for now an effort by the Trump administration to make changes in the food aid program. Trump wants the four states to comply with a range of conditions to get billions of dollars from SNAP, the Supplemental Nutrition Assistance Program. Among those conditions are restrictions related to gender ideology, immigration, and fair athletic opportunities for women and girls. In the lawsuit, the states argued that restrictions are unconstitutional.

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8: It's 9:38. Traffic and weather on WTOP. Here is Dante Verme in the WTOP Traffic Center.
9: It's a big mess on the inner loop as you make your way across the Legion Bridge. Traffic at the moment currently being held by authorities as they try to move the multi-car accident that was spread out across the roadway all the way to the right-hand shoulder, waiting for that final tow truck to get there to help the final car that was on the left-hand side off to the right, where there is multiple EMS on scene. Traffic currently being held and delays are mounting back past Georgetown Pike and encroaching towards Tyson's, about a 2.5 mile backup as the cleanup of this accident is still ongoing. Elsewhere in Virginia, on Ox Road, 123 southbound after Thornbrush Road, the crash you are getting by to the left-hand side, and I-95 is running in good shape. Meanwhile, 395, as the work zones begin to prepare for the evening, which will grind the local lanes down to a single-file line getting by to the left. WTOP is brought to you by L3Harris, the trusted disruptor in defense tech. 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I'm Dante Verme, your next traffic report in about 10 minutes.
8: 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Here is 7 News First Alert Meteorologist Steve Rudin.
10: No, no! USA is up 2-0. That is the most dangerous lead in soccer.
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8: Now let's get that forecast from 7 News First Alert meteorologist Steve Rudin.
13: Moving through the evening, it stays warm and a little bit on the humid side, but totally dry. Temperatures will eventually settle to the upper 60s to middle 70s come early tomorrow morning. We're not going to stay there very long. High temperature tomorrow, 90 to 95. Heat index values perhaps a couple degrees hotter than that. I'm tracking a cold front tomorrow evening and into the overnight. That's going to bring the area its best chance for a few showers, even a few thunderstorms. And some of those storms may be on the stronger side with some heavier downpours, especially north and west of D.C. We're in the upper 80s to lower 90s on Sunday. I'm 7 News meteorologist Steve Rudin in the First Alert Weather Center.
8: Right now, 83 degrees in Washington.
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7: It is 9:41. President Trump says the soon-to-be acting director of national intelligence, Bill Pulte, should cut positions at the office of the Department of National Intelligence. The president made the comment in an interview with the Wall Street Journal and then repeated them during a press gaggle with reporters on Air Force One.
8: He made it clear that this really is an acting role for Bill Pulte as the Director of National Intelligence, that he will be serving in this capacity for a period of time, but that he is already talking to people to fill that role permanently. The president says he has 5 interviews set up with people to potentially be the next Director of National Intelligence. He didn't get specific on who he is talking to, but he said they're all very good, people you know very well, and people that do that kind of thing, and he called them respected people.
7: That is ABC's Karen Travers at the White House. FIFA is allowing water bottles into the 2026 World Cup after all. The organization said today that each fan will be allowed to bring in one soft plastic 20-ounce sealed disposable water bottle to the matches. Reusable hard-sided water bottles are still prohibited due to what FIFA calls safety and security reasons. This follows a negative reaction to FIFA's Thursday announcement that no water bottles will be allowed into the tournament. Fans preparing for games in hot-blasted FIFA as a money-hungry organization, noting only 5 of the 16 host stadiums have a roof to shield them from the sun.
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7: Just ahead on WTOP, a warning about a hefty surprise fee when checking out of a hotel room. It's 9:43.
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7: It is 9:45. Good evening. I'm Kyle Cooper, and thanks for being with us tonight. As we head into summer vacation season, as it heats up, and you might be taking a costly trip because there's this surprise fee to watch out for as you're checking in and out of that hotel room. Many hotels now use in-room sensors to detect smoking or vaping, but based on complaints from unhappy guests, those sensors don't always seem to get it right. Consumer man Herb Weisbaum, a contributing editor at checkbook.org, has been looking into this.
10: I can't tell you how many hotels use air quality monitoring sensors to detect smoking or vaping, but industry analysts say the number is rising. Checkbook found complaints on social media, in hotel reviews, and in news reports about disputed smoking fees tied to in-room sensors at hotels across the country, including Marriott, Sheraton, Hilton, and Hyatt properties.
11: So how can a smoke detector. Pick up. Smoke coming from our room when we weren't even here.
10: When the sensors are triggered, guests are charged cleaning fees of $250 to more than $560. The companies selling these systems claim their algorithms can identify the presence of tobacco, marijuana, or nicotine-based substances with precision. But Checkbook spoke to several travelers who said they don't smoke or vape, and the hotel managers dismissed their denials.
12: Now, I never thought that we would get charged like this.
10: Last summer, Darris and Amanda Turner celebrated their wedding anniversary at the Venetian Resort in Las Vegas. They had a wonderful time until they saw the bill at checkout. The Turners, who say they never smoke or vape, were stunned to find a $566 smoking fee on their statement. Worse still, the hotel's manager refused to remove the charge.
12: It just wasn't right. You know, we just knew that we were being falsely accused of this.
10: The Turners made several unsuccessful attempts to challenge the fee, but hotel management said the sensors were 100% accurate. So they filed a fraud report with their bank and were able to get their money back.
12: Are they really using this to catch people smoking, or are they using this for revenue? You look at it, it's everywhere.
10: The same thing happened at the same hotel to Lauren Quirk earlier this year.
13: I was just met with the attitude that everyone lies. That was the quote that was said to me. And that they have to do this because everyone's going to go to the desk and say they didn't smoke.
10: We contacted the Venetian, but it did not respond to Checkbook's request for comments about what happened to the Quirks and Turners. Consumer advocate and syndicated travel expert Christopher Elliott told me he believes false positives occur more often than the industry admits.
14: They have sensors now that are extremely sophisticated. They can pick up anything. Unfortunately, they have been picking up anything and mistaking it for cigarette smoke.
10: Elliot says he's been told by hotel insiders that steam from a shower or smoke from a hairdryer could trigger the alarm. In most cases, the hotel won't tell you if the smoke detection system has been triggered, and no one will come to the room to verify the violation. After all, these systems are designed to avoid staff confrontation with guests. Instead, the smoking fee will be added to the bill, which you might not notice at checkout. So review your final bill before you leave the hotel. Final point, if you're assessed a smoking fee and you know it's an error, talk to the manager. If they won't remove the charge, ask for written documentation. A picture of a pack of cigarettes or a vaping pen on the dresser is not proof you smoked in the room.
15: If the hotel does not respond favorably and remove your charge, then you can go ahead and file a credit card dispute. And most banks are very skeptical of hotels that do this kind of thing, and you should be able to get all of your money back.
10: That's why Checkbook recommends using a credit card for all travel purchases. It gives you the right to dispute charges if there's a problem. Want to know more? You can read my full story at checkbook.org. I'm Herb Weisbaum, the Consumer Man, for WTOP News.
7: It is 9:48. Traffic and weather on WTOP. Let's check in with Dante Verme in the WTOP Traffic Center.
16: Still dealing with the big accident cleanup on the inner loop of the Beltway as you make your way across the Legion Bridge, just over the Clara Barton Parkway. Thankfully, they've gotten the final car that was on the left-hand side over with the other vehicles involved in the incident on the right-hand side. But it is a big cleanup, about 150 yards worth of vehicles in EMS response on the right-hand side, taking up the right lane and the right shoulder. You are getting by to the left, but delays have mounted back past Georgetown Pike as you're trying to make your way into Maryland. And on the reverse side, you're coming on the outer loop, coming past that big blind bend, causing a little bit of rubbernecking delays. Of course, you'll see all the flashing emergency lights. A little bit of rubbernecking delays on the outer loop going around the bend onto the bridge across the Potomac. But the accident on the inner loop side and the damage is done there. Elsewhere, we're moving pretty good in Virginia. Springfield Interchange, no major incidents to report. 95 is running at speed through the Occoquan 2 points south. And in Maryland, you're looking good on the Maryland portion of the Beltway. 50 running out to the Bay Bridge is running well. Two-way operations on the westbound span. 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I'm Dante Verme, your next traffic report in about 10 minutes.
7: All right, now to 7 News First Alert meteorologist Steve Rudin. Steve, are we going to be in for a pretty warm weekend?
17: Pretty warm weekend indeed, a little bit hotter than it was today for tomorrow. We'll see highs anywhere from around 90 to 95 degrees. It's also going to be a bit more on the humid side tomorrow afternoon. Now, tomorrow evening, a cold front is going to arrive, and this cold front will likely trigger showers, even a few thunderstorms, and some of the storms could be on the stronger side, especially north and west of D.C. Once we get through all of that, we will see slightly cooler temperatures by a few degrees on Sunday, upper 80s to lower 90s, and a chance for a stray shower. Now, the relief from the heat really arrives on Monday and Tuesday with highs anywhere from the upper 70s to middle 80s, but we ramp the warmth up again moving into the middle and end of next week with highs approaching 90 to 95 degrees and heat index values perhaps closer to 100. So the real summer warmth is still on the way. 81 degrees Alexandria, 82 AU Park, and 77 in Rockville.
7: 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Yeah, check is in the mail. We'll explain. It's 9:51.
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7: It is 9:53. A bank mishap involving Pope Leo ends with him receiving a check from Illinois. Here's ABC Stephen Portnoy.
22: You've really got to hand it to the banking industry and their extremely strong protections against fraud. I was overseas with family last week, and my poor brother-in-law had a heck of a time trying to reach his bank over Memorial Day weekend, trying to explain that, yes, it really was him in London using his card. It worked out for him, but a man from Illinois had a bit more difficulty recently. He called customer service to see about changing his address on an old account. They asked him all the security questions, which he answered, but for whatever reason, they were suspicious.
23: We would like to return this to you. PayPal account, $8.65.
22: It must have been when he gave his forwarding address in Vatican City. Illinois State Treasurer Michael Frericks posted that video of the man retelling the story. The man, formerly known as Robert Francis Prevost, now known to the world as Pope Leo.
23: They hung up on me on the phone.
22: The state treasurer presented the Pope with a check for $8.65, what remained of an abandoned PayPal account in his former name. Leo laughed the whole thing off, but he said the story is true. So the next time you're waiting on hold with customer service, just remember when it comes to banking, even the Pope couldn't get through to a higher power. Just imagine being that customer service rep and the guy on the phone is like, "Yes, my name is Leo and I am the Pope." What would you do? Popes, they're just like us.
7: That is ABC's Stephen Portnoy. You could say the Montgomery County school system is now flipping on its own decision regarding whether or not to allow high school girls gymnastics after this school year. We told you back in February the school system decided to stop the program in the coming weeks, but that has changed. Here's WTOP's Jose Amaña.
24: Our gymnasts and our gymnastics community were not provided the opportunity to provide feedback on the data leading to this decision.
25: That's Montgomery County Schools Athletic Director Jeffrey Sullivan. In a meeting with the Montgomery County Board of Education, Sullivan said the school system has struggled to find qualified coaches for its 7 schools, and the decision to cut gymnastics received support from principals and student athlete leadership. However,
24: we ran through the checkpoints of that process without going back and getting additional stakeholder feedback.
25: Sullivan called for a new process to cut individual sports, which upset school board member Rita Montoya.
0: We don't need to establish a process. We have one. We just didn't follow it.
25: In a letter obtained by WTOP, Sullivan said his office will work with coaches to establish clear and transparent processes for the upcoming season. Jose Umana, WTOP News.
7: The Chicago Bears have taken another step toward moving their stadium out of Illinois.
1: The Chicago Bears say their NFL team is planning to build a new stadium in Northwest Indiana. They had also been looking at Arlington Heights, north of the city in Illinois. The decision came down after a proposal for tax breaks and financial incentives stalled in the Illinois legislature. The Bears Board of Directors voted to move forward with a project in Hammond, Indiana. That's about 22 miles south of the current facility. Local state representative Cam Buckner said he'd been talking to Bears CEO Kevin Warren and suggested that Illinois might still be on the table. The Bears have played in Chicago since 1921 and Soldier Field since 1971. I'm Jennifer King.
7: Sports on WTOP, powered by Maximus, moving people and technology forward. Here is Frank Hanrahan.
2: Well, we're about to halftime at the Game 2 NBA Finals. Knicks with a 53-52 lead. Again, they were down by double digits, but have come back to take a one-point lead, about 15 seconds left in the first half. Knicks lead this best-of-seven NBA Finals series at San Antonio, one game to none, as they're about to go into half, as the Knicks up 56-52 now. Baseball just underway. Nationals already leading at the Diamondbacks 2-0. Luis Garcia Jr. with a two-run homer in the top half of the first. So 2-0 Nats at Arizona in the bottom half of the first. Baltimore explodes for late inning runs, leading at Toronto 13-3 in the bottom of the ninth inning. Frank Hanrahan, WTOP Sports.
7: They go down 2-0. That's tough, right?
2: Right. And then back to game three in New York City, where there's going to be a lot of celebrities, I hear, on hand.
7: You think? Yeah, a few. And the Taylor Swift wedding, apparently. Did you hear that?
2: I heard that, yes.
7: Crazy. All right, Frank, thanks so much. Coming up on WTOP, we'll tell you about a decision today that's being reported from the D.C. Water Board about the future of the CEO of that organization. We'll have the very latest just ahead here on WTOP. It's now 9:57.
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7: It is 9:58. Let's check the roadways to Dante Verme in the WTOP Traffic Center.
16: The top incident we're following is the ongoing crash cleanup on the inner loop just across the Legion Bridge over the Clara Barton Parkway. Multi-car accident. Thankfully, they've been able to contain all the vehicles now to the right-hand side of the road. They're taking up the shoulder and the two right-hand lanes, but it's a multi-car crash. An extensive EMS presence is on scene. You're getting by three to the left. But the damage is done as delays go back all the way back towards Old Dominion Drive, about a 2 mile back up, and a lot of work to be done with the cleanup there. 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I'm Dante Verme, your next traffic report in about 10 minutes.
7: All right, now to 7 News. First Alert meteorologist Steve Rudin.
17: Just a few passing clouds this evening as our temperatures settle through the 80s. They'll eventually fall to the upper 60s to middle 70s come early tomorrow morning. At that point, may find a little bit of haze. Partly sunny skies on Saturday, 90 to 95 degrees with a cold front that's going to arrive during the evening and overnight. If you have plans tomorrow evening, be sure to have the wet weather gear. May find some stronger thunderstorms with gusty winds and heavier downpours north and west of D.C. Partly cloudy on Sunday, 88 to 93 degrees. I'm 7 News meteorologist Steve Rudin in the First Alert Weather Center.
7: Right now in Washington, 82 degrees.
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4: For students. I'm Kate Ryan.
7: More curfew zones this weekend in Washington.
4: From ABC News, I'm Dave Packer. Following a week of controversy surrounding the Trump administration's anti-weaponization fund, a Department of Justice attorney said in a court filing tonight that the fund is not moving forward, arguing that one of the lawsuits challenging the controversial fund is moot because the fund has not been set up and it's now not going forward. As ABC's Rachel Scott tells us, debate over codifying an end to that fund was a big part of the delay in the Senate passing a $70 billion immigration enforcement package earlier today.
8: For more than 18 hours, Democrats and some Republicans introducing measures to rein in the fund, aimed at compensating President Trump's allies, possibly even the rioters who attacked police officers on January 6th. All of those efforts failed. For weeks, acting Attorney General Todd Blanche defended the fund. But after a firestorm of criticism, he testified it had been dropped.
4: Charges have now been officially filed against a Los Angeles man accused of murdering veteran character actor James Handy.
9: The 81-year-old was allegedly stabbed to death by his girlfriend's son on Wednesday morning. Now 44-year-old Michael Gledhill has been officially charged with murder by the Los Angeles County District Attorney's Office, but at his first court hearing on Friday, he was not present because he's being held for a psychiatric evaluation. Gledhill allegedly told police on a 911 call, "I am the son of man. I just killed the man of sin." He's due in court later this month. Alex Stone, ABC News, Los Angeles.
4: And staying in California, with the AP projecting Democrat Javier Becerra has advanced to the general election in the governor's race. Not yet clear who Becerra will face. Many mail-in ballots have yet to arrive, but President Trump has made claims that the slow count is due to Democrats trying to steal the election. The U.S. Attorney's Office says there are multiple fraud investigations underway. Wall Street, the Nasdaq falling 1,121 points today. 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
7: 10:02 on this Friday night, June the 5th. We've got 78 degrees right now in Washington. Our low tonight will be into the lower 60s. Good evening, everybody. I'm Kyle Cooper. The top local stories we're following for you this hour on WTOP. New developments involving the massive sewage spill into the Potomac River earlier this year. NBC4's Mark Segrace reporting that the board of DC Water has voted to remove David Gaddis as the CEO of the water utility. Gaddis was the face of the utility's effort during that massive sewer pipe break in late January, which sent hundreds of millions of gallons of raw sewage into the Potomac River. NBC4 reporter Mark Segrace says DC Water hired Gaddis despite a prior controversy.
11: David Gaddis was directly involved in the Flint, Michigan water crisis. He was working for a company called Viola that settled a multi-million-dollar lawsuit that was brought against them for prolonging the spill and putting out false information to the public in the early day, not the spill, the contamination of the water in Flint, Michigan. And DC Water hired him as the CEO. After that, it's unclear whether DC Water Board of Directors knew, if they'd done their proper due diligence in researching this guy, if they knew his, you know, heavy involvement in that disaster, far, far worse than what we experienced here in Flint, Michigan. But the fact that, you know, there have been two massive public water utility failures in the past several years, and David Gaddis has been at the center of both of them.
7: Segrace says even before the Potomac spill, D.C. Water's board of directors had concerns about Gaddis's management abilities. If you live in parts of Northwest D.C., you're being advised to boil your water tonight before using it. D.C. Water issuing the boil water advisory earlier today. Impacted neighborhoods include areas of Chevy Chase, Friendship Heights, Tenleytown, AU Park, Woodley Park, Van Ness, Glover Park, Wesley Heights, and Cathedral Heights. A water pressure loss is the reason for the advisory. You should get rid of any ice that was made after 12 noon today. You are also advised to run your cold water until it's clear, then boil the water to a rolling boil for a full minute. DC Water says there is no information that the water is contaminated, or rather was contaminated by that loss in pressure, but this advisory is in place so they can do some testing to make sure tonight. Now to the sentencing of the husband in the center of the so-called au pair affair murders case in Fairfax County. Brendan Banfield has been sentenced to life in prison with no chance of parole for killing his wife and another man. WTOP's Neil Augenstein was in the courtroom.
10: Before he was sentenced, Brendan Banfield told the judge he was being sentenced for a crime that he did not commit. But Judge Penny Ascarate said he schemed for months, luring an innocent man into a deadly trap so that he could kill his wife.
12: The level of cruelty, calculation, and inhumanity in this case reflects something far deeper than anger or impulse. It reflects evil.
10: The judge said Banfield didn't give a single thought to his young daughter, who was in the house at the time of the murders.
12: You did not just take her mother from her. You placed her in the middle of the horror you created. She is young now, but one day she will understand your true self.
10: She said Banfield showed no remorse.
12: One would hope that someday you will become tortured by what you have done to Christine, Joe, Christine's daughter, and their families. But nothing I have seen suggests that you will.
10: In Fairfax, Neil Augenstein, WTOP News.
7: When a student wants to use a preferred name or gender identity, Montgomery County Public Schools has a way to address that. A form is filled out and staff is given guidance on how to refer to that student. But the mother of a recent graduate says there's a problem with that with her child and others recently experienced at graduations. Here's WTOP's Kate Ryan.
13: Betsy Mendelson says her child filled out a form related to their preferred name and pronouns back in eighth grade. But she told the Montgomery County School Board at her child's Einstein High School graduation ceremony,
14: school staff ignored the chosen names on file. My child's chosen name has been on file for 5 years and instead published the legal names
13: on their high school graduation program. Legal names are also called out before formal exams like AP tests and SATs.
14: My kid has turned somersaults to try to prevent this from happening.
13: Like getting to the test room early to avoid having their legal name called out. Several board members reacted at Thursday's meeting. Board member Laura Stewart.
15: It is disturbing, especially this is the beginning of Pride Month, and so we need to stand by our values, and I think that includes looking at our processes.
13: Mendelson says overall her child had a great experience in county schools, but she would like to see the issue addressed for other students in the future. Kate Ryan, WTOP News.
7: Well, this weekend has started, and that means police are putting in place some special teen curfew zones in D.C. There will be two special zones, one at Navy Yard, the other at the wharf along the waterfront. Police have been using these special curfew zones as a way to help cut down on those so-called teen takeovers from happening. That's when teens plan out on social media a spot for a mass gathering, some of which have been have resulted in pretty big issues. So since 8 o'clock tonight and going until 11, anyone under 18 is banned from being part of a gathering of 9 or more young people in any public place. This also will be in effect on Saturday in D.C. Just ahead on WTOP.
18: Stocks limp into the weekend after tumbling Friday. I'm John Werdock.
7: It is 10:07.
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7: 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Let's start with Dante Verme in the traffic center.
30: Top incident that we've been focusing on here is the big multi-vehicle accident right across the Legion Bridge on the inner loop as you make your way from Virginia into Maryland. The crash has been contained to the two right-hand lanes, but heavy response on scene. It is right after the on-ramp coming on from the Clara Barton Parkway. So we've been seeing some vehicles at the last second have to try and move over to the left to try and join the traffic, which has been backed up past Georgetown Pike as people have to slog it out to make their way past the accident. Multiple EMS response on scene to compound things. On the outer loop, a construction zone is basically being set up on the Big Bend, which is taking up the left-hand lane. So you're seeing delays there as they're approaching back towards River Road. It's a little bit of rough cooking there on that side of the Beltway. But elsewhere, once you get past the accident, you're running incident-free on both sides in Virginia through Tysons all the way to 66 and 95. You're in good shape. No incidents to report on the Springfield interchange. And on the Maryland side of things, once you get past on the Legion Bridge, 270 is running well, and you're running good on 495, making your way to I-95 in the Maryland side. Selling your car? 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I'm Dante Verme, your next traffic report in about 10 minutes.
7: All right, now 27 News, First Alert meteorologist Steve Rudin.
17: Temperatures in the 80s this evening before settling to the upper 60s to middle 70s come early tomorrow morning. We're definitely not going to stay there very long. 90 to 95 degrees, that's your forecast high with partly sunny skies. Now, I am tracking a cold front tomorrow evening into the overnight, likely to bring showers, even a few thunderstorms. Any storm that develops may contain some brief gusty winds and heavier downpours, especially north and west of the district. Sunday, partly sunny, 88 to 93. We're in the upper 70s to middle 80s on Monday. I'm 7 News meteorologist Steve Rudin in the First Alert Weather Center.
7: 80 degrees tonight at the Wharf in D.C., 78 Oxon Hill, 77 in Sterling. 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
18: Investors dumped many tech stocks on Friday, especially chip stocks, and the NASDAQ would fall more than 4%, its biggest percentage drop in more than a year. At the closing bell, the Dow Jones Industrial Average lost 695 points, the S&P 500 was down 200, and the NASDAQ tumbled 1,121 points. Meantime, the U.S. economy created a way better than expected 172,000 jobs last month, thanks to broad-based hiring. Heather Long is chief economist at Navy Federal Credit Union.
0: I was encouraged to see that because the story for the past year was that healthcare was leading the way and was the only industry hiring. Now we see this big gain for hospitality heading into the summer. Also local government hiring, so that's your police and your firefighters.
18: The unemployment rate in May would stay at 4.3%. John Werdock, WTOP News.
7: Coming up on WTOP, a new Washington Post poll on the race for D.C. mayor shows a clear favorite among those who have made up their minds. We'll hear from Scott Clement, polling director for the Post, who joined us earlier here on WTOP. It's now 10:12.
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7: It is 10:14. Good evening. I'm Kyle Cooper. Thanks for being with us tonight. Election 2026 on WTOP. Now to the latest on the Democratic primary for D.C. mayor. A new Washington Post Shar School poll shows Janice Lewis-George with a double-digit lead over Kenyon McDuffie. But a striking share of voters are still undecided as the race heads into its final days. Early voting is already underway with primary day June 16th, and this is the first mayoral campaign election using ranked choice voting. Scott Clement is the polling director for the Washington Post. He joined us earlier with more on this poll.
3: Our poll of D.C. likely primary voters found 36% support Janice Lewis George, 25% support Kenny McDuffie. So it's an 11-point lead for Lewis George, but 25% didn't even have a first preference for mayor in our poll, even though many of them say they're likely to vote and they voted in past primaries.
4: Scott, talk to us. If we dig into some of the questions that were actually asked, I thought one of the answers that folks had given that you polled talked about trusting Councilwoman Janice George. What is that all about?
3: Yeah, our poll asked people who they thought was more honest and trustworthy, and Lewis George had a 20 percentage point advantage over McDuffie on this question. Suggests both that she may have done a better job introducing herself to voters, but also that some of the attacks that she and her allies have made on McDuffie, particularly with regard to his oversight of PEPCO, have landed.
6: What about on McDuffie's side? Are there any particular issues that where voters find him to be more palatable?
3: There's really two clear advantages for McDuffie. One is on having better experience to be mayor. He has a 9 percentage point advantage on that. And the other is on handling crime and public safety. He has an 8-point advantage on that. He also has a big lead among the 20% of voters who say crime is the biggest issue facing the city, 43% to 14%, whereas Lewis George has big advantages among voters who say housing and the cost of living or President Trump are the city's biggest problems.
4: How surprising was it to see people haven't made their mind up yet?
3: You know, it is and it isn't. I think it is because we're so close. People really do need to make their minds up, though they have, you know, had these very complicated ballots this time with multiple, being able to choose first, second, third, fourth choice. So they do have quite a lot to weigh on their minds. And you don't have an incumbent in this race. So Muriel Bowser no longer running for another term. You do have two newcomers. And so that takes some time for voters to get familiar with them.
6: And ranked choice voting kind of complicates your numbers here as you try to figure out who might come out on top in the ranked choice. So how did that work? And is Lewis George still winning that battle with the entire ranked choice field here?
3: The math is complicated, but the result is pretty straightforward because so few voters really chose other candidates. No other candidate received more than 4% in, you know, as their first choice. There aren't a lot of people to reallocate. But even if you do, Janice Lewis George maintains an 11 percentage point margin, even allocating the second and third choice of voters who supported other candidates.
7: That was Scott Clement, the polling director for the Washington Post. Quick look at the top stories we're working on tonight at WTOP. David Gaddis, the CEO of DC Water, has apparently been fired. That reporting tonight from NBC4's Mark Seagrace. Brendan Banfield, the husband at the center of the so-called Au Pair Affair murders case in Fairfax County, has been sentenced to life in prison with no chance of parole for killing his wife and another man. Keep it here for full details on these stories in the minutes ahead. It's now 10:18. Traffic and weather on WTOP. Here is Dante Verme in the traffic center.
30: Still dealing with the remnants of the multi-vehicle crash on the inner loop just past the Legion Bridge in the Clara Barton Parkway. You are getting by three lanes to the left with the accident response taking up the right side of the road. The delays going back to Old Dominion Drive on the Virginia side, and to compound things on the outer loop, construction zone being set up right around the Big Bend as you go towards the Legion Bridge. So a big backup going towards River Road. Of course, it's a blind left. You go in and you'll see a heavy EMS response causing a lot of rubbernecking. But the good news is once you get past that incident on both sides, it's clear sailing. No major incidents to report elsewhere on the Beltway. 66 is looking good inside and outside of the Beltway towards Fair Oaks and points out west. The toll road is running without incident all the way out towards IAD. No incidents on the Springfield Interchange. You're running clean north and southbound on I-95. 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
8: 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Your next traffic report in about 10 minutes.
7: 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First Alert meteorologist Steve Rudin.
17: Moving through the evening, it stays warm and a little bit on the humid side, but totally dry. Temperatures will eventually settle to the upper 60s to middle 70s come early tomorrow morning. We're not going to stay there very long. High temperature tomorrow, 90 to 95. Heat index values perhaps a couple degrees hotter than that. I'm tracking a cold front tomorrow evening and into the overnight. That's going to bring the area its best chance for a few showers, even a few thunderstorms. And some of those storms may be on the stronger side with some heavier downpours, especially north and west of D.C. We're in the upper 80s to lower 90s on Sunday. I'm 7 News meteorologist Steve Rudin in the First Alert Weather Center.
7: All right, temps around the area tonight. We've got 75 in Springfield, 77 Farragut Square, 72 degrees tonight in Laurel. 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Just ahead on WTOP tonight, police are combing the region searching for two women wanted in connection with a Montgomery County murder. It's now 10:20.
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14: The biggest backups.
15: The major incidents.
13: The slowest traffic.
12: WTOP Traffic Updates every 10 minutes. 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
7: It is 10:22. Good evening, I'm Kyle Cooper. A region-wide search is on for two women wanted in connection with the murder of a 67-year-old woman last month in Silver Spring. WTOP's Alan Etta reports the victim is the mother of one of the suspects.
16: Hildy Henderson was found dead in her home on Fenwick Lane in Silver Spring May 26th. Detectives immediately developed information leading them to charge Henderson's 29-year-old daughter, Vanessa, and Vanessa's 36-year-old partner, Samantha Rabel, with murder. They believe the pair has fled the area. As for motive,
25: we're not able to release that right now because this is still an active and ongoing investigation.
16: Shira Goff with Montgomery County Police. Warrants have been issued charging both women with first-degree murder, and police are asking anyone with information about where they might be to come forward.
25: If they want to remain anonymous, they can contact Crime Solvers, or they can call the Montgomery County Department of Police non-emergency number.
16: Alan Etter, WTOP News.
7: A local mother is now behind bars accused of killing one of her children. WTOP Steve Karish has looked over the charging documents in the case.
29: 25-year-old Valencia Duke of the district is being held without bond after being charged with first-degree murder and 2 counts of first-degree cruelty to children. She's accused of leaving her 13-month-old children from January 14th through 18th alone in her home on Southern Avenue. Police found one of the babies dead and the other near death. An autopsy revealed the death was a result of dehydration. The surviving child was treated in the hospital for several days. Duke's next court appearance is scheduled for June 11th. Steve Karish, WTOP News.
7: Fans of the TV show Buffy the Vampire Slayer are mourning the passing of Anthony Head, one of the show's main characters.
31: Anthony Head is best known for playing the mentor Giles on the series Buffy the Vampire Slayer.
32: You are the Slayer. Lives depend upon you.
31: Later appearing in shows like Merlin and Ted Lasso.
33: Not all Ted's fault. My ex-wife's the one who brought the hillbilly to our shores.
31: Even acting alongside Meryl Streep in the film The Iron Lady. His daughter's telling the BBC that Head passed away due to complications from pneumonia. He was 72. Mike Dabowski, ABC News.
7: It is 10:24. The Fairfax County Police Department says a Fairfax County Public Schools teacher has been arrested for alleged inappropriate behavior with a minor. The school resource officer assigned to Langley High School notified detectives at the Child Abuse Squad about inappropriate behavior between a teacher and a student. They investigated and say they determined that 38-year-old Matthew Thorson of Reston, a math teacher at Langley, engaged in unlawful contact with a student. Fairfax County Police Schools placed Thorson on administrative leave. He was taken to the Fairfax County Adult Detention Center and held without bond and charged with three counts of indecent liberties by a custodian and using a communications device to solicit a minor. Sports on WTOP. It's brought to you by Amentum, delivering advanced solutions for space and defense. Let's check in with Frank Hanrahan.
0: Got a pretty entertaining NBA Finals game number two. The Knicks lead at San Antonio, 67-57, about 7:30 left in the third quarter. Again, the Knicks showing their veteran presence and ability to get around Victor Wembanyama, although he just had a big slam dunk. 67-59, Knicks leading at San Antonio. Knicks already up one zip in this best-of-seven NBA Finals series. And I keep hearkening back to it, but the Knicks, last time they lost was April 23rd. They've won 12 straight playoff games. The viewership is way up, by the way, watching this NBA Finals. Game one had about a 90% increase in terms of viewers from a year ago. Largest ratings in 8 years since game one of the 2018 NBA Finals. Got baseball out west tonight, late going for the Nationals, although it's still early in the game, but they got off to a fast start. Luis Garcia Jr. homered to right in the first, and then James Wood homered to center, solo shot in the third, and the Nats leading at Arizona 6-0 as they play this one in the top of the third inning. Nats trying to snap a three-game losing skid and get back to 500. Baltimore's inching closer to 500, now two games under, after beating the Blue Jays in Toronto 13-3. Some big runs late for the Birds to get that job done. Again, we got NBA Finals Game 2 with New York up at San Antonio, 70-61 in the third quarter. I'm Frank Hanrahan, WTOP Sports.
7: All right, Frank, thanks. Coming up on WTOP, NBC4's Mark Segre is reporting tonight that the board of D.C. Water has removed CEO David Gaddis. We'll have the very latest just ahead. It's now 10:27.
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8: Up incident we're following is the multi-car accident on the inner loop of the Beltway right across the Legion Bridge over the Clara Barton Parkway. You're still getting by three lanes to the left, but also on the outer loop right at the same section, a mobile work crew has taken up the two left-hand lanes of the outer loop and delays are pushing back towards River Road. So a real choke point there for a major artery here to get around the district, and backups both on the inner and outer loop are continuing to impact this late night travel. For WTOP Traffic, I'm Dante Verme. Your next traffic report in about 10 minutes.
7: All right, here's your forecast for tonight. We're going to have this heat kind of hanging on just a little while longer. Lows tonight later, though, in the 60s. Tomorrow, partly sunny, high near 95, and the really high temp could kick off some showers by evening time. We could see those strong storms possible tomorrow night. Lows in the 60s and Sunday partly cloudy. Some isolated showers with highs around 90 degrees. Right now in Washington, 82 degrees at 10:30.
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7: Good evening. I'm Kyle Cooper. Juan Herrera is our producer tonight. The top local stories we're following for you on WTOP. A new development involving the massive sewage spill into the Potomac River earlier this year. NBC4's Mark Seagraves is reporting that the Board of D.C. Water has voted to remove David Gaddis as the CEO of the water utility. Gaddis was the face of that utility during the massive sewer pipe break back in late January, which sent hundreds of millions of gallons of raw sewage right into the Potomac River. Mark Seagraves joined us on WTOP to explain how and why this all happened.
14: What I'm told from my sources is that the board actually had a meeting about this yesterday. And then today they had on their public schedule that they were going to go into executive session to vote on a personnel matter. And so I was able to put it all together, and it turned out that personnel matter was David Gaddis. Look, Gaddis has been at the helm of DC Water for several years and has had kind of a rocky road. I've reported that prior to this spill that happened in January, he was placed on a performance improvement plan because the board of directors had concerns about his management. But then after that, he was given a three-year extended contract at $357,000 a year plus bonuses. Some of those bonuses over the past few years have been in the range of $18,000 to $20,000 a year. So he's getting paid a lot of money to do this job. And there were issues, particularly in the early days. And I experienced this myself with the agency. In the early days of the spill, information was not coming out in a very fast or transparent manner. And at times it seemed misleading, if not intentionally, mistakenly. And we go back to the very first email that Gaddis sent out to stakeholders, that lots of them inferred that the message was that there was a spill, but that it was contained. And in fact, you remember the city administrator of DC 2 days after the spill telling me on camera, like, oh yeah, it's contained. When in fact, we know now it wasn't contained for many, many days. Congress grilled Gaddis recently at a hearing and, you know, really wanted to know that age old question, you know, what did you know and when did you know it about the condition of these pipes and why, since you were aware there were problems, why weren't they addressed sooner? So he's been taking it on the chin since day one, and now the board has finally said it's time for him to go.
15: And Mark, there's been not only criticism, but haven't there been calls for him to be removed as head of DC Water?
14: There certainly were. And look, I don't know that it's fair to blame David Gaddis for the spill. You know, I mean, DC Water says that the reason they didn't get to sooner is because the National Park Service would not issue the permits to do the work in a timely manner, still have not issued many of those permits to do that work. And when the superintendent of the National Park Service in that same congressional hearing was asked about that, he declined to answer because of pending litigation. So, you know, there's a lot of finger pointing there. But what we do know is that Gaddis is certainly, as head of the CEO of DC Water, was certainly responsible for everything that happened after the spill. I have said this from day one. Everyone at DC Water who wears a hard hat and a reflective vest to work deserves our highest praise. The engineering that they did to do that work around and to finally get that spill under control was heroic and to be applauded. Everyone who wears a suit and tie, that's a different question at DC Water because they were not transparent. They did not come out and tell the public everything that we deserved and needed to know in the early days. And in fact, it wasn't until many days into it, after some of my initial reporting, that they began to hold press conferences on a regular basis and update the press and release documents that in fact showed what the Washington Post later would report about the early warning signs of problems with this underground pipe. And one more thing I would note about David Gaddis is David Gaddis was directly involved in the Flint, Michigan water crisis. He was working for a company called Veolia that settled a multi-million dollar lawsuit that was brought against them for prolonging the spill. and putting out false information to the public in the early day, not the spill, the contamination of the water in Flint, Michigan. And DC Water hired him as the CEO after that. It's unclear whether DC Water Board of Directors knew, if they'd done their proper due diligence in researching this guy, if they knew his, you know, heavy involvement in that disaster, far, far worse than what we experienced here in Flint, Michigan. But the fact that, you know, there have been two massive public water utility failures in the past several years, and David Gaddis has been at the center of both of them.
7: That is NBC4's Mark Seagraves. The United States military tonight says it shot down four Iranian drones that were launched toward the Strait of Hormuz today. U.S. Central Command says an American strike hit some of the Islamic Republic's coastal surveillance radar sites in response. It was the latest in a back and forth attack strategy that has strained the tenuous ceasefire in the war and the efforts to reach a deal to extend that truce. The fighting in Lebanon, where Israeli forces have seized large parts of the south, also threatens efforts to end the war and reopen the strait. President Trump says he's not worried about the increase in gas and oil prices. Speaking on Air Force One this afternoon, he said there are sources for oil, besides that which comes through the Strait of Hormuz.
3: We have more oil and gas and coal and everything else than any other country on the planet. And then when you add Venezuela to it, we have probably 64% of that type of energy.
7: President Trump speaking on Air Force One this afternoon. Coming up after traffic and weather on WTOP.
9: A major wipeout for stocks on Friday, especially the NASDAQ. I'm John Werdahl.
7: 10:36.
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3: Traffic and weather on WTOP. Let's check in with Dante Verme in the WTOP Traffic Center.
4: We're still dealing with the accident on the inner loop just past the Clara Barton Parkway across the Legion Bridge. It's been about 90 minutes or so. The multi-car crash involving an extensive cleanup and EMS response on scene, causing quite a bit of a backup. You are getting by the three left-hand lanes, the two right-hand lanes, and the shoulder, both currently blocked with response and what's left of the damage. On the inner loop, delays are going back towards Old Dominion Drive. And on the outer loop, meanwhile, a work zone's being set up right after the Big Bend. You've got cones out squeezing to three lanes to the right, and it gets even farther as a single file lane gets by as you make your way onto the Legion Bridge with the work zone. So big choke point between Maryland and Virginia there. Elsewhere on the Beltway, in pretty good shape. No incidents to report elsewhere in Virginia as you make your way to the Springfield Interchange. 395 is running at speed inside and outside of the Beltway. 95 outside of a small slowdown just north of Dumfries northbound. No major incidents to report there. You're in good shape. On the Maryland side of things, you're good from Oxon Hill through Forestville towards Largo, and 50 is running well at speed out towards Annapolis and the Bay Bridge. And 95 on the Maryland side is running well between the two beltways. 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I'm Dante Verme, your next traffic report in about 10 minutes.
3: 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Here is 7 News First Alert meteorologist Steve Rudin.
5: Temperatures will fall through the 80s, eventually settling to the upper 60s to middle 70s by early tomorrow morning. Highs tomorrow on your Saturday, 90 to 95 degrees. A cold front arrives late tomorrow evening and into the overnight. That's going to trigger showers and a few thunderstorms. Highs on Sunday, mix of sun and clouds, upper 80s to lower 90s. I'm 7 News meteorologist Steve Rudin in the First Alert Weather Center.
3: All right, we still got 81 degrees in Northwest Washington, 75 down at DuPont Circle, 70 in Germantown, Maryland tonight, and 76 degrees in Annandale at 1040. Money news on WTOP. Let's check in with John Warnock.
6: An ugly end of the week on Wall Street. We got a stronger than expected jobs report, and that raised concerns that the Federal Reserve could now fight inflation and eventually raise interest rates. And investors decided to dump tech stocks, especially chip stocks. The NASDAQ would tumble more than 4%, its largest percentage drop in more than a year. At the close, the Dow Jones Industrial Average lost 695 points, the S&P 500 slipped 200, and the NASDAQ was down 1,121 points. As for that jobs report, the U.S. economy created 172,000 jobs last month. That was way more than most forecasts. Heather Long, chief economist at Navy Federal Credit Union.
7: Sure looks like the hiring recession is over and things are really picking up.
6: And the unemployment rate in May stayed at 4.3%. John Wardock, WTOP News.
3: A federal judge today sided with 20 Democratic states and halted for now an effort by the Trump administration to make changes in the food aid program. Trump wants to force states to comply with a range of conditions to get billions of dollars from SNAP, the Supplemental Nutrition Assistance Program. Among the conditions are restrictions related to gender ideology, immigration, and fair athletic opportunities for women and girls. In the lawsuit, the states argued the restrictions are unconstitutional and threaten critical nutrition support, agricultural research, and the safety of the national food chain. Now to the sentencing for the

0: Northern Virginia man in a high-profile murder case. Brendan Banfield got life in prison without parole for the killing of his wife and another man. The case has been known as the au pair murder case because Banfield was having an affair with the couple's au pair when the murders happened. WTOP's Neil Augenstein was in the Fairfax County courthouse as the judge handed down that sentence.
1: Judge Penny Oscarati said that Brendan Banfield showed calculated evil in luring Joseph Ryan to his home to kill him and his wife, Christine. The judge says that it was unfathomable and that Banfield showed no remorse. In fact, Banfield told the judge that he was being sentenced for a crime that he did not commit. The judge didn't buy it. She says Banfield never gave a second of thought to his young daughter, who was in the home at the time that her father and au pair Juliana Perez Magalhaes killed Christine Banfield and Joseph Ryan. The judge said that when she grows up, she will learn her father's real self. Brendan Banfield is expected to appeal.
0: Now, the Brazilian au pair, Juliana Perez Magalhaes, testified against Banfield at trial and was sentenced to 10 years in prison back in February for her role in that double murder. It's now 10:43, and coming up on WTOP, Iran's World Cup soccer team is clear to enter the United States.
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5: It is 10:44. Good evening. I'm Kyle Cooper, and thanks for being with us tonight. Now to the latest developments in the legal challenge to the president's $400 million White House ballroom project, tied up in litigation since the president demolished the East Wing without notice last fall. A federal appeals court here in D.C. listened to both sides of the challenge today after a lower court stopped construction above ground because of a lawsuit by a preservationist group. Zach Schoenfeld, courts and legal reporter for The Hill, joined us on WTOP with more on the arguments.
6: At the center of this case is whether President Trump had the authority to tear down the East Wing and now build this ballroom, or does he need Congress to pass some sort of new law to give him that authority? And the administration tried to make this case to the three-judge appeals court panel on the D.C. Circuit that they did. And really at the center of this case is the intersection of a few laws that deal with both the White House but also the National Park Service. But I think the bottom line takeaway reacting to today's argument, you know, and listening into the questioning, was the two Democratic-appointed judges on the panel today seemed pretty skeptical of some of the arguments that the administration was making, saying that they believe that these laws on the books gives them legal authority for this project.
7: We understand that even during the arguments today, the Trump administration side had made a mention of the Statue of Liberty and what they feel the president could do with it if he wanted to.
6: That's right. That was a question and a hypothetical that was raised by one of those judges on the panel who was appointed by a Democratic president. This is U.S. Circuit Judge Patricia Millett, an appointee of former President Obama, who asked, you know, one of the arguments that the government makes here in this case is they say it doesn't matter. You don't have to get into the actual merits of this case because they say that this preservationist group has no legal standing to sue in the first place. And so the hypothetical from Judge Millett today was, does that mean if the government tomorrow wanted to try to bulldoze the Statue of Liberty, would the government be making the argument that people couldn't come into court and sue over that? And what we heard from the Trump administration today, I'll just read you the quote, quote, I think that's right.
5: Zach Schoenfeld, courts and legal reporter for The Hill. President Trump has given marching orders to the acting director of the National Intelligence, Bill Pulte, to start cutting jobs.
8: This says a lot about how President Trump views acting officials. When you put somebody in this role but don't intend to keep them there, the president then believes that they can do a lot of significant work in that short period of time. He reportedly told the Wall Street Journal that Bill Pulte in this role as acting director of national intelligence could really shake things up, downsizing the ODNI. He could also push forward to release classified documents related to the 2020 election, something that, of course, President Trump likes to talk about a lot, and has said that the idea of having an acting official in this role gives you more power.
5: That's ABC News White House correspondent Karen Travers. It's now 10:48. Traffic and weather on WTOP. Let's check with Dante Verme in the traffic center.
9: Still dealing with the accident cleanup on the inner loop at the Legion Bridge on the Maryland side, just over the Clara Barton Parkway. You are still dealing with the two right lanes and the shoulder block due to the accident response with the multi-vehicle accident. Delays are still pushing back towards 193 on the Virginia side. To compound things, on the outer loop, work zone is being opened and it is taking up three of the left lanes on the bridge itself. So traffic is grinding to a halt. Delays going back towards River Road. So the Legion Bridge, a real tough spot here this evening. Elsewhere, you are in good shape as you're on 50 making your way out towards the Bay Bridge. They've ceased two-way operations on the westbound span. You are just two lanes on the eastbound span now. And in Virginia, Springfield Interchange is moving at good shape, 95 with no major incidents to report. 66 is looking good inside and outside of the Beltway as you make your way to Fairfax and Points West. For WTOP Traffic, I'm Dante Verme. Your next traffic report in about 10 minutes.
5: All right, now to 7 News. First Alert meteorologist Steve Rudin.
10: A few passing clouds as we head through the evening and into the overnight. We do stay totally dry with temperatures dropping to the upper 60s to middle 70s come early tomorrow morning. Partly sunny for Saturday, 90 to 95 degrees. Winds will be from the south at 10 to 15 miles per hour. I am tracking a cold front, and this cold front's going to arrive after sunset from the northwest. That's going to be our area that should be watched out for in terms of the better chance for maybe a stronger storm with some gustier winds and heavier downpours. At this point, the wet weather appears to be somewhat limited. A few of those showers may linger into Sunday, but I'm not expecting much. Upper 80s to lower 90s. By Monday, the drier air and cooler temperatures finally arrive. Upper 70s to middle 80s. Tuesday, around 80 to 85 degrees. I'm 7 News meteorologist Steve Rudin in the First Alert Weather Center.
5: 75 in DuPont Circle, 69 in Germantown, 75 degrees in Annandale. 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
5: Just ahead on WTOP, the woman found not guilty of murdering her Boston police officer boyfriend last year, and after rather two sensational trials, is now suing the police who investigated her for misconduct. Well, that story just ahead. It's now 10:50.
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5: It is 10:52. A year after being found not guilty of murdering her Boston police officer boyfriend, John O'Keefe, Karen Reed is now filing a lawsuit accusing the police of misconduct. And she's using racist and misogynistic texts as proof to allege the officers were unfit to investigate her. ABC Chief Investigative Correspondent Aaron Katursky has more.
15: Reed's lawsuit includes vile and racist messages she says are from the lead investigator, former State Trooper Michael Proctor, disparaging women, Asian Americans, Hispanics, Jews, and Black Americans.
16: That person, in their core, cannot logically, objectively investigate someone.
15: A federal investigation into the handling of Reed's case ended with no charges, but her attorneys say they uncovered many more messages the feds never saw. The Massachusetts State Police denounced the messages and fired the trooper.
5: Proctor's lawyer said that Reed is trying to distract from her own conduct. She's also facing a lawsuit for wrongful death by O'Keefe's family. You never know what you might find in the back seat of an Uber. ABC's Stephen Portnoy takes a look at the ride-hailing company's annual Lost and Found Index.
17: I don't know about you, but I sort of do a little dance every time I get out of a rideshare. In a way, it kind of looks like the Macarena. 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I pat my pockets front and back. 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I do this because A, I can't live without any of these things, and B, I don't want to be one of the poor souls who unwittingly contributes to the annual list of the things people most often leave behind in Ubers. 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Dentures with only two teeth, breast milk, human hair, a group picture featuring Donny Osmond, Google him, kids, and this is wild, an ankle monitor. 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Our team wondered if it might have been a Pitbull concert goer who left that.
13: Who came to party?
17: 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Mondays are the worst days for IDs and wallets. Tuesdays, people are more apt to leave behind their headphones. 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Uber's most forgetful city in the U.S. is the largest one, New York, then Miami, Chicago, San Francisco, and L.A. This reporter's home base of Washington, D.C. is number six. I guess we tend to pat our pockets more frequently here. Oh, so somewhere in this news release, Uber notes they're working in select cities to allow you to request that an Uber driver bring your left-behind belongings back to you. Pretty smart, but I'm guessing that service isn't free.
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21: Police in Silver Spring are seeking information.
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22: You know that old saying, the NBA games really don't get going until about 6 minutes left in the fourth quarter. And that's where we're getting closer to the Knicks leading at San Antonio, 90-83, 7:45 left in the fourth quarter. Knicks already lead this best-of-seven NBA Finals series, one game to none. We got baseball going on with the Nationals leading at Arizona, now 7-1 in the bottom of the fifth, first of six away from D.C., out west, as the Nats hitting homers, Luis Garcia Jr., James Wood, Dalen Lyle, all with dingers in this one. Foster Griffin pitching for the Nats, and he's got 4 Ks so far, 7-1. Nats leading at Arizona in the fifth. Baltimore a winner, blown out Toronto 13-3. In tennis, French Open organizers are issuing full refunds to all spectators that held tickets for the second men's semifinal between Matteo Arnaldi and Flavio Caboli. Arnaldi withdrew because he cited a sudden viral illness, so everybody got their money back. I was thinking about that. What happens? They got their money back, so they got the finals, though, now. Zverev versus Caboli on Sunday. But it's the first time in a long time, a big semifinal match, and a player has to withdraw because of illness.
5: Was it like right before?
22: Right before. Wow. And the strange thing is, they had a press conference with him talking about it. Like, if you're that sick, you know, you should be getting some help. Get out of there.
5: Oh, yeah, don't even...
22: don't even be near anybody.
5: Weird.
22: Right? All right. I'm Frank Hanrahan, WTOP Sports.
5: All right, Frank, thanks. Coming up on WTOP, we're going to tell you about how the board of DC Water has apparently fired CEO David Gaddis tonight. That's new reporting from NBC4. We'll have the very latest just ahead. It's now 10:57.
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5: Dante Verme, kind of a mess on the Beltway tonight.
9: Yeah, you can say that again. The top incident we're following, we've been following it all night, the big crash on the inner loop at the Legion Bridge. Thankfully, they've reopened another lane, so the accident containment has been now to the single right lane and the shoulder. But the bad news is on the inner loop, there's that. On the outer loop, in the same spot, construction zone causing heavy delays as you try to make your way across the Legion Bridge. They've taken up the two left lanes on the bridge itself, and delays are pushing back towards River Road. 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Visit windownation.com today. I'm Dante Verme, your next traffic report in about 10 minutes.
5: 7 News First Alert meteorologist Steve Rudin.
10: Temperatures will fall through the 80s, eventually settling to the upper 60s to middle 70s by early tomorrow morning. Highs tomorrow on your Saturday, 90 to 95 degrees. A cold front arrives late tomorrow evening and into the overnight. That's going to trigger showers and a few thunderstorms. Highs on Sunday, mix of sun and clouds, upper 80s to lower 90s. I'm 7 News meteorologist Steve Rudin in the First Alert Weather Center.
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5: Two curfew zones are going to affect in D.C. this weekend. We'll tell you where they are. In Washington, it is 11 o'clock.
2: From ABC News, I'm Dave Packer. The timing couldn't be worse. Ahead of the World Cup next week, 96% of union workers at LA's SoFi Stadium have voted to strike. That's 32,000 hospitality workers, including the stadium's cooks, dishwashers, concession workers, bartenders, and servers. Kurt Peterson, the United Here Local 11 co-president, says many workers are in fear of ICE patrolling the grounds.
3: We've been trying to get and talking to FIFA over the last few months about this issue. They have instead decided to embrace President Trump's agenda.
2: The World Cup match at SoFi Stadium is on June 12th, plus star-studded opening ceremonies ahead of the North American matches. Another kind of strike in the Middle East. We're now hearing that U.S. Central Command forces helped shoot down incoming Iranian missiles and drones shot at Kuwait and Bahrain. This after Friday night CENTCOM reporting it struck several Iranian one-way drones threatening ships in the Strait of Hormuz that it said posed an immediate threat to regional maritime traffic. California Congressman Ro Khanna made a cross-country trip to stand beside Graham Plattner and encourage Mainers to vote for him in Tuesday's Democratic primary. And about those controversies, including the one reported by the New York Times where two identified women claim that they were physically abused by him during their relationships.
4: He understood that those years that he came back were not the best years of his life. He was ashamed of some of the things he said and did. And then he, unlike others, took accountability for it.
2: The AP projects Democrat Javier Becerra has advanced to the general election in the California governor's race. The election was on Tuesday.
6: Without any evidence, President Trump claims a slow vote count here is because Democrats are cheating and trying to steal votes away from Republicans. And he said the U.S. attorney will investigate.
2: ABC's Alex Stone in Los Angeles. 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
5: It is 11:02 on this Friday night, June the 5th. We've got 81 degrees in Washington, falling to the 60s later tonight. Good evening, everybody. I'm Kyle Cooper. The top local stories we're following for you this hour on WTOP. New developments involving the massive sewage spill into the Potomac River earlier this year. NBC4's Mark Seagraves is reporting that the Board of D.C. Water has voted to remove David Gaddis as the CEO of the water utility. Gaddis was the face of the utility during that sewer pipe break in late January, which sent hundreds of millions of gallons of raw sewage into the Potomac River. NBC4 reporter Mark Seagraves joined us earlier on WTOP with more on the apparent firing.
7: There were issues, particularly in the early days of the spill, information was not coming out in a very fast or transparent manner. And at times it seemed misleading, if not intentionally mistakenly. And we go back to the very first email that Gaddis sent out to stakeholders that lots of them inferred that the message was that there was a spill, but that it was contained. And in fact, you remember the city administrator of D.C. 2 days after the spill telling me on camera, like, oh, yeah, it's contained, when in fact, we know now it wasn't contained for many, many days. And now the board has finally said it's time for him to go.
5: Gaddis testified before a hearing in Congress last month as lawmakers grilled him on his response to that big sewage spill. D.C. Water tonight issuing a boil water advisory for some customers in Northwest D.C. Impacted neighborhoods include areas of Chevy Chase, Friendship Heights, Tenleytown, AU Park, Woodley Park, Van Ness, Glover Park, Wesley Heights, and Cathedral Heights. A water pressure loss is the reason for that advisory. You should get rid of any ice that was made after 12 o'clock noon today. You're also advised to run your cold water till it's clear, then bring it to a rolling boil for a full minute. D.C. Water says there's no information that the water was contaminated by the loss in pressure and that the advisory is a precaution while testing is conducted. Life in prison, no chance of parole. That's the sentence for Brendan Banfield, the husband at the center of the so-called Au Pair Affair murders trial. WTOP's Neil Augenstein was in the courtroom for that sentencing today.
8: The disregard of the life of your wife, someone you supposedly loved, is almost unfathomable.
11: Judge Penny Azkarati said Brendan Banfield showed calculated evil in luring Joseph Ryan to his home to kill him and his wife, Christine.
8: Scheming for months, a master plan involving so many moving parts, including deception and manipulation, luring a completely innocent man into your deadly trap.
11: Banfield told the judge he was being sentenced for a crime that he did not commit. The judge didn't buy it.
8: The jury did not find you credible on the stand. To testify as you did shows the court that you still think that you are the smartest person in the room.
11: Brendan Banfield is expected to appeal. In Fairfax, Neil Augenstein, WTOP News.
5: A mom says her child who uses a preferred name was outed by the school system at graduation this week. Here's WTOP's Kate Ryan.
12: Betsy Mendelson is the proud mom of an Einstein High School graduate, but she says her child's graduation was marred when their legal name, not their preferred name, appeared on the graduation program.
13: This publication hurt my child.
12: It effectively outed her child, she explained.
13: And this is their last memory of MCPS.
12: Mendelson told the Montgomery County Board of Education her child had filed a gender identity form back in eighth grade, and the school system largely complied with it. But she pointed out another issue for gender nonconforming and trans students when their legal names are called out as formal exams are administered.
13: So before each PSAT, SAT, IB, AB, AP, MCAP, whatever, they're outed.
12: That drew immediate reaction from several board members, including Rita Montoya.
14: I apologize, Ms. Mendelson. I apologize.
12: Mendelson said she simply wants change for future students. Kate Ryan, WTOP News.
5: It is 11:06. A Fairfax County teacher is under investigation tonight for inappropriate behavior with a minor. 38-year-old Matthew Thorson of Reston, a math teacher at Langley High School, is charged with engaged in unlawful and inappropriate contact with a student. Fairfax County Public Schools has placed Thorson on administrative leave. Police say he used a communications device to solicit a minor. He's being held without bond. Police would like to speak with anyone who may have information about this case if they think they also might be a victim. D.C. police once again having these teen curfew zones set up this weekend. The zones are in Navy Yard and at the waterfront near the wharf since 8 o'clock tonight and continuing all the way through tomorrow morning. Anyone under 18 is banned from being part of a gathering with 9 or more other people in any public place. The same thing will be in effect tomorrow in the district in those same designated areas. Now, police have been using these curfew zones as a way to try to stop these so-called teen takeovers from happening. The separate citywide curfew remains in effect for anyone under 18. That starts each night at 11 and runs through 6 the following morning. We should clarify what I meant to say was that those curfew zones are in effect from 8 o'clock until 11 o'clock every night, banning people 18 or younger from 9 or more. But then the regular curfew for anyone under 18 starts each night at 11 and runs through 6 on the following morning. Just ahead on WTOP.
15: An ugly end of the week for stocks, especially the NASDAQ. I'm John Werdock.
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5: Traffic and weather on WTOP. Here is John Mons in the WTOP Traffic Center.
21: All right, thanks a lot, Kyle. Let's begin on the inner loop of the Beltway. You probably already have heard about this. This has been going on for a couple of hours. An accident a few hours ago. There's still debris in the road. The right lane is closed. Now, this is going to be at the Clara Barton Parkway. Traffic is stopped or extremely slow starting at Georgetown Pike, which is exit 44. On the other side, the outer loop, construction is going on. Two left lanes are blocked. That's got traffic backed away all the way to River Road. So this is going to be between the Legion Bridge and the George Washington Parkway. So if you can try a different way to get there, maybe you should. In Arlington, a little lesser problem. Construction, three right lanes are blocked on I-395 southbound between Glebe Road and King Street. 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I'm John Mons. We're back with another check of traffic in less than 10 minutes.
5: 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First Alert meteorologist Steve Rudin.
10: Just a few passing clouds this evening as our temperatures settle through the 80s. They'll eventually fall to the upper 60s to middle 70s. Come early tomorrow morning. At that point, may find a little bit of haze. Partly sunny skies on Saturday, 90 to 95 degrees with a cold front that's going to arrive during the evening and overnight. If you have plans tomorrow evening, be sure to have the wet weather gear. May find some stronger thunderstorms with gusty winds and heavier downpours north and west of D.C. Partly cloudy on Sunday, 88 to 93 degrees. I'm 7 News meteorologist Steve Rudin in the First Alert Weather Center.
5: Okay, still pretty warm out there at this hour. We've got 77 at Reagan National, 75 at BWI, 75 degrees right now at Dulles International Airport. 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
15: A brutal Friday for stocks. We got a stronger-than-expected jobs report, and that touched off concerns the Federal Reserve could now look to fight inflation and eventually raise interest rates. Then investors dumped tech stocks, especially chip stocks, and the NASDAQ would tumble more than 4%, its largest percentage drop in more than a year. At the close, the Dow lost 695 points. The S&P 500 slipped 200. That was more than a 2.5% decline. And the NASDAQ gave back 1,121 points on Friday. As for selling tech stocks, Stosh Graham at Graham Capital Wealth Management here in D.C.
22: 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You're seeing capital pulled away from AI-related names.
15: As for the heavy losers on Friday, Advanced Micro Devices, Intel, and Micron all tumbled more than 10%. John Wardock, WTOP News.
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5: It is 11:14. Good evening. I'm Kyle Cooper. Revelations from a whistleblower today about what the Trump administration was reportedly planning to do when it comes to Social Security and immigration enforcement. The Washington Post reports the Social Security Administration was going to use a database with all sorts of personal information of Americans to wipe out benefits for millions of living people who are here in the country legally. Trump administration has been criticized for using extreme tactics in its immigration enforcement crackdown since Trump took office for the second time last year. Now, a longtime former employee of Social Security is talking to the Washington Post about this particular plan. Washington Post reporter Meryl Cornfield joined us on WTOP with more on what the whistleblower had to say.
20: You might recall last year, the Trump administration and Social Security had a plan to kill, we say kill because people are being put in a death database that effectively ends their financial lives. A certain group of people that they said they were targeting because they wanted to specifically target people who they said were here illegally and had committed crimes or were tied to crimes or had terrorist ties. And what we're now learning from this whistleblower is there was a much larger group, 2.7 million people, who the administration had planned to put in the death database. And this former Social Security executive had actually took a sample of that list, a group of 25 people, and when he searched for those people, he found that a number of them were citizens or here as lawful permanent residents.
24: Did any of this actually happen? I mean, it was a plan on paper, but did any of this go through?
20: I was covering Social Security at the time, and I talked to people who work in field offices around the country. I didn't hear of anyone showing up at that rate of 2.7 million. You would definitely hear about a ton of people showing up at Social Security offices to get their lives reinstated. But Social Security says that the 2.7 million were not added to the death database when I asked them about it this week.
27: Meryl, did you get any sense from the whistleblower about the chain of command here on this plan? Did it go all the way to President Trump, Elon Musk when he created Doge? What does he say knew what, when, and how?
20: This was definitely reaching high up people at Social Security. He was the head of IT modernization. He also talked with a deputy commissioner about this plan. There was conversations between Social Security and the Department of Homeland Security that had requested Social Security fulfill this plan. There were also a number of people who were DOGE, who were at Social Security and DHS at that time. And another shocking part of this disclosure is that the whistleblower here describes being in a meeting with a group of Social Security executives and a DOGE member. And after that meeting concludes, one of the executives decides to call the DOGE member on speakerphone and have everyone be quiet. And whistleblower describes that when the executive asked the DOGE member, you know, why are we doing this? Why are we moving these people to the death database? The DOGE member says, we want to make their lives difficult and make them either self-deport or force them to get arrested.
24: What is the Social Security Administration saying about these claims from the whistleblower?
20: Social Security, when I asked them about these claims, said that these people were not moved to the death database. They also, hearkening back to what I said earlier about the 6,000 who were moved to the death database, they said they undid that in June. And they said that they are maintaining internal controls that make sure that nothing like this would happen.
5: That is Washington Post reporter Merrill Cornfield. Traffic and weather on WTOP. Let's get back to this mess on the Beltway. Checking in now with John Mons in the WTOP Traffic Center.
21: Thanks a lot, Kyle. It is a mess, and it's not changing for the better as of yet. You're still having issues on the inner loop of the Beltway. It begins at Clara Barton Parkway. That's exit 41. Stopped or extremely slow traffic all the way back to Georgetown Pike. We have the right lane closed, and there's debris in the roadway, remnants of the earlier accident. On the outer loop, right around the same area, that's really what's causing much of the problem as well, because two things going on at the same time there. We have the two left lanes blocked. That's going to be between the American Legion Bridge and George Washington Parkway. Through there, it's jammed all the way to River Road, I should say. So we'll keep you updated on that. Hopefully some good news coming real soon. Construction in the three right lanes blocked on 395 southbound. That's between Glebe Road and King Street. And also in Greenbelt, the inner loop of the Beltway right at Kenilworth Avenue and Baltimore-Washington Parkway road construction with the left lane closed through there. 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I'm John Mons with our next check of traffic in less than 10 minutes.
5: 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First Alert meteorologist Steve Rudin.
10: Temperatures in the 80s this evening before settling to the upper 60s to middle 70s come early tomorrow morning. We're definitely not going to stay there very long. 90 to 95 degrees, that's your forecast high with partly sunny skies. Now, I am tracking a cold front tomorrow evening into the overnight, likely to bring showers, even a few thunderstorms. Any storm that develops may contain some brief gusty winds and heavier downpours, especially north and west of the district. Sunday, partly sunny, 88 to 93. We're in the upper 70s to middle 80s on Monday. I'm 7 News meteorologist Steve Rudin in the First Alert Weather Center.
5: All right, temps around the Washington area now, 69 Fort Belvoir, 79 in Foggy Bottom, 75 degrees in Silver Spring tonight. 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
5: It is 11:21. The three remaining correspondents at the turmoil-plagued CBS News show 60 Minutes have decided to stay for now.
11: Executive producer Tanya Simon was fired. So were correspondents Sharon Alfonsi, Cecilia Vega, and this week's Scott Pelley. It leaves the show with three reporters.
13: I'm Bill Whitaker.
14: I'm John Wertheim.
28: I'm Leslie Stahl.
11: In a memo to fellow staff obtained by the AP, Stahl, Whitaker, and Wertheim expressed anger over the recent firings and were having a hard time deciding whether to stay, but they are staying. In their words, they don't want to see 60 Minutes die. The changes are coming from new CBS editor-in-chief Barry Weiss and the executive producer she hired, Nick Bilton. The three remaining reporters said if they can continue committing acts of independent, fearless journalism and storytelling, they're here for it, adding, if not, they leave. I'm Ed Donahue.
5: Time is running out for President Trump's name up there by the main entrance of the Kennedy Center to be removed. There's a June 12th deadline set by a federal judge to remove Trump's name from everything involved with what is officially called the John F. Kennedy Center for the Performing Arts. The judge ruled the Trump-appointed board acted illegally when it added his name last December. WTOP's Jimmy Alexander tells us the name removal is bringing tourists to check it out at the Kennedy Center.
29: We wanted to take pictures of the Kennedy Center before they took Donald Trump's name off of it.
30: So does Barbara, who's a school teacher from Colorado, want President Trump's name to stay?
29: Yes. very much so.
7: Tell me why.
29: Because we very much support President Trump, and we like seeing his name out there for the world to see.
8: We came by to watch Donald J. Trump get taken off the Kennedy Center, and we were going to bring a bottle of champagne just to watch.
12: Bill Collins is visiting from Atlanta, Georgia.
8: He forced the board to do it, and I just don't think it's deserving.
7: Now, he says he didn't know what was going
8: to
7: happen.
8: I find it hard to believe that most people would believe that.
12: Bill's wife, Sherry, says they don't want to miss President Trump's name coming down.
13: We're going to walk back again tomorrow. until we leave, what, Tuesday or Wednesday, we're going to stop by.
12: From the Kennedy Center, Jimmy Alexander, WTOP News.
5: Now, a warning that this next story might be upsetting to some listeners. We have an update on a story we brought you yesterday on a 25-year-old woman, a 25-year-old mother from D.C. accused of murder in the death of her child. WTOP Steve Karish reports she's behind bars, being held without bond.
14: Valencia Duke of Washington, D.C. is charged with one count of first-degree murder and two counts of first-degree child neglect. A Superior Court judge found probable cause that Ms. Duke committed the offenses and ordered her to be held without bond pending trial. She's accused of leaving her two 13-month-old children alone for 4 days in January. Her daughter died of dehydration. Her son suffered from dehydration and malnutrition and spent several days in the hospital. The case is being investigated by the Special Victims Unit of the Metropolitan Police Department. A preliminary hearing in the case is scheduled for June 11th. Steve Karish, WTOP News.
5: Sports on WTOP. 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Frank Hanrahan's watching basketball, football, everything tonight.
6: I told you it was the last 6 minutes. It would get good, and it did. Knicks are holding on to a 105-104 wow. lead with 7.5 seconds left. This could go down, though, as a big turnover situation because the game was tied at 104. Victor Wembanyama got the rebound and then had a errant outlet pass to somebody not looking for him. He turned it over, and then he fouled Jalen Brunson, who just hit one of two. So now the Spurs have a chance with 7.5 seconds left here in the fourth quarter. Down one zip in this best of seven NBA final series, but this fourth quarter has definitely been a doozy. Speaking of doozies, the baseball out west, the Nationals with a ton of homers tonight as they've hit five out, including two from Luis Garcia Jr., James Wood, C.J. Abrams, and Dalen Lyle, the others. The Nationals just rolling right now at Arizona, late going 12-1. In the top of the seventh inning, Foster Griffin went five innings, striking out four, as it looks like the Nats will end a three-game losing skid. Baltimore blows out Toronto 13-3, and it has just gone final. The Knicks avoid the letdown because they were up 14 in that fourth quarter. 105-104, Victor Wembanyama had a jumper at the buzzer, but he missed it. Again, Knicks up 2-0 in this best-of-seven series. It swings now to New York for Game 3 on Monday night. I'm Frank Hanrahan, WTOP Sports.
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1: 11:28, here is John Mons in the WTOP Traffic Center.
2: Can't find any good news for those on the inner loop near Clara Barton Parkway. An earlier accident still has debris in the road. The right lane's closed. Traffic through there is crawling along and sometimes coming to a complete stop as they try to get things cleared over there. On the outer loop, just across in the same area, construction has the two left lanes blocked. That's going to be between the American Legion Bridge and the George Washington Parkway. Don't know how long that's going to be going on, but right now traffic is moving very, very slow as you make your way through there. Disabled vehicle on the 66 eastbound. That's going to be right around mile marker 50 right before you get to Compton Road. Traffic brought to you by the Silver Diner. Try one of Silver Diner's lunchtime quarter pounder smash burgers served with fries or crisp side salad for $12.99. Silver Diner, it's the diner food you love, evolved for how you eat today. I'm John Mons. Your next traffic report coming up in less than 10 minutes.
3: Coming up next half hour after traffic and weather in the 11:30 report for you Friday evening.
4: The Senate approves a major border enforcement bill. Are lawmakers done with trying to ban the president's payback fund? I'm Mitchell Miller, today on the Hill.
3: Here's Steve now with a look at that forecast for us.
5: Temperatures in the 80s this evening before settling to the upper 60s to middle 70s come early tomorrow morning. We're definitely not going to stay there very long. 90 to 95 degrees, that's your forecast high with partly sunny skies. Now, I am tracking a cold front tomorrow evening into the overnight, likely to bring showers, even a few thunderstorms. Any storm that develops may contain some brief gusty winds and heavier downpours, especially north and west of the district. Sunday, partly sunny, 88 to 93. We're in the upper 70s to middle 80s on Monday. I'm 7 News meteorologist Steve Rudin in the First Alert Weather Center.
3: We're at 73 degrees, College Park tonight, 71. Friday evening, Fairfax, 78 on the National Mall, 80 straight up and holding in our nation's capital. Coming up later,
6: murder charges are placed against two women police say killed the mother of one of the suspects last month. I'm Alan Etter.
7: I saw on a commercial once that our kitchen floor was the same floor as that 70s show, and that did it.
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3: Friday evening, June 5th. We do indeed thank you for taking us along for the 11:30 ride this Friday evening. Glad you're in. Welcome. I'm Dean Lane. Juan Herrera is our producer. Topping the stories we're following for you this half hour, we begin with NBC4's Mark Seagraves reporting tonight that the Board of D.C. Water has apparently voted to remove David Gaddis, the CEO of the water utility. According to an online calendar, the board met behind closed doors during an executive session this week. News 4 reports tonight the board of directors voted in the end 8-3 to, quote, separate Gaddis from his position. Gaddis has a contract actually through September 2028. There are no details on the terms of the separation out yet or any possible severance package that comes with this. Gladys was the face of the utility, as you know, during the massive sewer pipe break that sent hundreds of millions of gallons of raw sewage into the Potomac. That was late January. We'll keep you updated as we learn more on that story tonight on WTOP, where the time now is 11:33. We've learned that American strikes hit Iranian drones this week, threatening ships Thursday in the Strait of Hormuz.
11: According to U.S. Central Command, the U.S. military struck Iranian coastal radar sites after it brought down four Iranian one-way attack drones headed towards the Strait of Hormuz. CENTCOM said the drones posed an immediate threat to regional maritime traffic. It's the latest hostile action during the two-month-long ceasefire where the U.S. engages in self-defense actions that typically result in Iranian retaliatory attacks. Earlier this week, one such attack on Kuwait's international airport killed one person and injured dozens of others. Luis Martinez, ABC News, Washington.
3: WTOP at 11:33. President Trump telling reporters on Air Force One on Friday, he's fine, he says, if Ukraine and Russia hold a sit-down without the U.S. He was reacting this week to word that Ukraine's President Volodymyr Zelensky is apparently proposing a face-to-face meeting with Russian President Vladimir Putin. Mr. Trump said he'd be happy if they make a deal to end this war, but does not expect the U.S. to be sideline.
12: We're getting close to where Russia, Ukraine should have. It's a war that should have never happened, would have never happened if I was president. But I think that's going to get worked out. Yeah.
13: Secretary Rubio take a more active role, or do you expect
12: he'll be involved? I'll be involved. JD, everybody. We'll all be involved.
3: The BBC reports tonight Russian President Vladimir Putin has said he does not see any point in meeting with Volodymyr Zelensky. In an open letter to Putin about a ceasefire, Zelensky used a defiant, at times, mocking tone. Mr. Putin further says and called the note rude and refused a meeting. Stay tuned. WTOP at 11:34. The AP, Associated Press, and several other news organizations are now projecting, talking politics now, in the California primary for governor, that Democrat Javier Becerra has advanced tonight to the general election. Becerra campaigned on his 3.5 decades in public office, including as state attorney general and U.S. health secretary, to argue that he was the most qualified candidate in a crowded field. The race to face him now in November is still too early to call tonight, with former Fox News host Stephen Hilton, a Republican, and billionaire Democratic activist Tom Steyer still in contention right now for the second spot in November. Vote counting continues. 11:35, California's primary vote. Meantime, the primary vote count was expected to be slow, as it is right now, because of so many mail-in ballots that have up to a week to arrive. They have that amount of time. But President Trump and his supporters this week claim something else is afoot here.
14: California's vote count for governor and mayor of Los Angeles is still ongoing from Tuesday night's primary. President Trump has made claims without any evidence that the slow count is due to Democrats trying to steal the election. The president had said the U.S. attorney in L.A. is investigating the election. Initially on Thursday, the U.S. attorney had no comment. But now the U.S. attorney's office in L.A. says there are multiple election fraud investigations underway, but did not give any specifics. The first assistant U.S. attorney saying his office will follow the evidence. Alex Stone, ABC News, Los Angeles.
3: The Senate has now approved $70 billion for ICE and the Border Patrol this week after a marathon session that lasted through the night this week. Congressional Democrats say this evening they'll keep fighting to ban the president's so-called anti-weaponization fund, even though their amendments failed to pass. WTOP Capitol Hill correspondent Mitchell Miller, Friday night, Today on the Hill.
4: One of the many amendments related to the fund was offered up by Maryland Democratic Senator Chris Van Hollen. He sought to prohibit any payouts from going to people linked to January 6th criminal activity, including a man who received a pardon and later was convicted of sex.

0: us. Glad you're in. It is 11:37, an update on traffic and weather here at WTOP coming your way in 1 minute. Meantime, a recap of some of the top stories we're following.
1: ABC News, I'm Dave Packer. With less than a week until opening ceremonies for the World Cup, union workers at Los Angeles SoFi Stadium have voted to strike. Many workers are in fear of ICE patrolling the grounds. The AP projects that Democrat Javier Becerra has advanced to the general election in the California governor's race. The election was Tuesday.
2: Without any evidence, President Trump claims a slow vote count here is because Democrats are cheating and trying to steal votes away from Republicans. And he said the U.S. attorney will investigate.
1: ABC's Alex Stone in Los Angeles. U.S. Central Command forces help shoot down incoming Iranian missiles and drones shot at Kuwait and Bahrain. This after Friday night, CENTCOM reporting it struck several Iranian one-way drones threatening ships in the Strait of Hormuz. President Trump says a soon-to-be acting director of national intelligence, Bill Pulte, should cut positions at the Office of Department of National Intelligence. This is ABC News.
0: Right, good evening, June 5th. Thanks for taking the ride with us. Time now at WTOP, 11:38. Traffic and weather on the 8th, and good evening this Friday to John Mons in the WTOP Traffic Center with us.
3: Dean, we've had an issue that's been going on for hours, and it's still got things jammed up pretty bad. We're going to go to the inner loop of the Beltway right at the Clara Barton Parkway. That's where the accident occurred. There's still debris in the road. The right lane is closed. Traffic is backed up to Georgetown Pike at this point. On the other side, on the outer loop, not an accident, but road construction, which has the two left lanes blocked moving through there. That's going to be between the American Legion Bridge and the George Washington Parkway. Things are backed up to River Road as you make your way through there. A couple of other lightweight construction issues going on in Arlington. I-395 southbound between Glebe Road and King Street. You got the three right lanes blocked through there. And in Prince George's County, the Beltway Inner Loop between Kenilworth Avenue and the BW Parkway, road construction has the left lane closed. 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Need a fast, easy oil change? Jiffy does it. 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No appointment needed. I'm John Mons. Your next check of traffic in less than 10 minutes.
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4: 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I'm Alan Etter.
0: Now we take you over to the P.J. 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We turn now to 7 News First Alert meteorologist Steve Rudin with a look at that weekend forecast for us, for it is here.
5: Just a few passing clouds this evening as our temperatures settle through the 80s. They'll eventually fall to the upper 60s to middle 70s come early tomorrow morning. At that point, may find a little bit of haze. Partly sunny skies on Saturday, 90 to 95 degrees with a cold front that's going to arrive during the evening and overnight. If you have plans tomorrow evening, be sure to have the wet weather gear. May find some stronger thunderstorms with gusty winds and heavier downpours north and west of D.C. Partly cloudy on Sunday, 88 to 93 degrees. I'm 7 News meteorologist Steve Rudin in the First Alert Weather Center.
0: Right now, we're at 76 degrees tonight, Friday evening, Georgetown, 68 Bowie, 71 Leesburg, 72 outside the WTOP studios at 11:40. On WTOP, of course, we bring you money news at 10:40. John Warnock here to wrap your business week as we roll towards the weekend.
6: Stocks suffered serious losses on Friday, especially tech stocks. Investors sold chip stocks in particular, and the NASDAQ would tumble more than 4%, its largest percentage drop in more than a year. The Dow Jones Industrial Average lost 695 points Friday. The S&P 500 slipped 200, and the NASDAQ tumbled 1,121 points. Meantime, the U.S. economy created a much stronger than expected 172,000 jobs last month, thanks to job growth in leisure and hospitality, food and drinking places, and health care. 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
7: We continue to see broad-based job growth. 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
6: And the unemployment rate in May stayed at 4.3%. John Werdock, WTOP News.
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0: We turn now to the latest chapter now written this week for a high profile case in our area. Brendan Banfield, the husband of the at the center of the so-called Au Pair Affair murders trial, was sentenced in Fairfax County on Friday, and WTOP's own Neil Augenstein was in the courtroom.
2: Brendan Banfield has been sentenced to life in prison with no chance of parole for killing his wife, Christine, and another man, Joseph Ryan. Chief Judge Penny Ascarati imposed the mandatory life with no chance of parole after Banfield was convicted of two counts of aggravated murder. The judge told Banfield that what he did was evil, that he showed no remorse, and that he was harmed his daughter by all of his actions. Banfield said nothing as the sentence was read. Before that, he told the judge that he was being sentenced for a crime that he did not commit. Christine Banfield's older sister gave a victim impact statement. She told the judge that while justice has been served, grief hasn't lifted over her sister's death. She said the day that her sister died will play on repeat in her head forever. It's expected that, Brendan Banfield will appeal.
0: WTOP's Neil Augenstein, the Brazilian au pair, testified against Banfield and was sentenced to 10 years herself in prison. That was back in February for her role in the double murder. In other news, locally here at home, Montgomery County Police are asking tonight for your help finding two women investigators say killed the mother of one of the suspects last month. WTOP's Alan Etter has that story.
3: Police got a call on May 26th to check on the welfare of 67-year-old Hildy Henderson on Fenwick Lane in Silver Spring. They found she'd been murdered possibly days before. Now they've developed information that's led to first-degree murder charges being filed against her daughter, 29-year-old Vanessa Henderson, and her girlfriend, 36-year-old Samantha Rabel of Phoenix.
4: We do believe that they have left the area.
3: Shira Goff with Montgomery County Police.
4: We are going to be reaching outside of the state of Maryland and the D.C. metro area to attempt to locate them.
3: No motive has been publicly named in this murder. Anyone with information is asked to contact Montgomery County Crime Solvers. Alan Etter, WTOP News.
0: Good Friday evening, June 5th. Glad you're with us tonight. I'm Dean Lane. Welcome in. 11:44 the time on WTOP. As we head into summer vacation season, a heads up tonight about a costly surprise fee to watch out for as you're checking out of that hotel room. Many hotels now, we understand, use in-room sensors detecting smoke or vaping. But based on complaints from unhappy guests, those sensors, well, they don't always get it right. Consumerman Herb Weisbaum, a contributing editor at checkbook.org, has been looking into this.
5: I can't tell you how many hotels use air quality monitoring sensors to detect smoking or vaping, but industry analysts say the number is rising. Checkbook found complaints on social media, in hotel reviews, and in news reports about disputed smoking fees tied to in-room sensors at hotels across the country, including Marriott, Sheraton, Hilton, and Hyatt properties.
6: So how can a smoke detector pick up smoke coming from our room when we weren't even here?
5: When the sensors are triggered, guests are charged cleaning fees of $250 to more than $560. The companies selling these systems claim their algorithms can identify the presence of tobacco, marijuana, or nicotine-based substances with precision. But Checkbook spoke to several travelers who said they don't smoke or vape, and the hotel managers dismissed their denials.
7: Now, I never thought that we would get charged like this.
5: Last summer, Darius and Amanda Turner celebrated their wedding anniversary at the Venetian Resort in Las Vegas. They had a wonderful time until they saw the bill at checkout. The Turners, who say they never smoke or vape, were stunned to find a $566 smoking fee on their statement. Worse still, the hotel's manager refused to remove the charge.
7: It just wasn't right. You know, we just knew that we were being falsely accused of this.
5: The Turners made several unsuccessful attempts to challenge the fee, but hotel management said the sensors were 100% accurate, so they filed a fraud report with their bank and were able to get their money back.
7: Are they really using this to catch people smoking, or are they using this for revenue? You look at it, it's everywhere.
5: The same thing happened at the same hotel to Lauren Quirk earlier this year.
8: I was just met with the attitude that everyone lies. That was the quote that was said to me, and that they have to do this because everyone's going to go to the desk and say they didn't smoke.
5: We contacted the Venetian, but it did not respond to Checkbook's request for comments about what happened to the Quirks and Turners. Consumer advocate and syndicated travel expert Christopher Elliott told me he believes false positives occur more often than the industry admits.
9: They have sensors now that are extremely sophisticated. They can pick up anything. Unfortunately, they have been picking picking up anything and mistaking it for cigarette smoke.
5: Elliot says he's been told by hotel insiders that steam from a shower or smoke from a hairdryer could trigger the alarm. In most cases, the hotel won't tell you if the smoke detection system has been triggered, and no one will come to the room to verify the violation. After all, these systems are designed to avoid staff confrontation with guests. Instead, the smoking fee will be added to the bill, which you might not notice at checkout. So review your final bill before you leave the hotel. Final point, if you're assessed a smoking fee and you know it's an error, talk to the manager. If they won't remove the charge, ask for written documentation. A picture of a pack of cigarettes or a vaping pen on the dresser is not proof you smoked in the room.
9: If the hotel does not respond favorably and remove your charge, then you can go ahead and file a credit card dispute. And most banks are very skeptical of hotels that do this kind of thing, and you should be able to get all of your money back.
5: That's why Checkbook recommends using a credit card for all travel purchases. It gives you the right to dispute charges if there's a problem. Want to know more? You can read my full story at checkbook.org. I'm Herb Weisbaum, the consumer man, for WTOP News.
0: It's Friday, June 5th. Welcome in for the ride. 11:48 on WTOP. Good evening to John Mons in the WTOP Traffic Center this hour.
10: Dean, I'm still looking for that good news in regards to the accident that happened earlier on the inner loop of the Beltway at Clara Barton Parkway. There's still debris in the road. The right lane is still closed, and traffic is still backed up to Georgetown Pike, but beginning to get through there at least. On the other side, on the outer loop between the American Legion Bridge and George Washington Parkway, construction is the issue. Two left lanes are blocked heading through there, and that's got things backed up to River Road. A couple of smaller issues in Greenbelt, Beltway inner loop, right at Kenilworth Avenue and the Baltimore-Washington Parkway. Road construction has the left lane closed. And in Virginia, the three right lanes are blocked on I-395 southbound between Glebe Road and King Street. I'm John Mons. Your next check of traffic's coming up in less than 10 minutes.
0: Coming right up Friday evening after traffic and weather.
11: Montgomery County Schools reverses course and will keep high school gymnastics. I'm Jose Umana.
12: Temperatures will fall through the 80s, eventually settling to the upper 60s to middle 70s by early tomorrow morning. Highs tomorrow on your Saturday, 90 to 95 degrees. A cold front arrives late tomorrow evening and into the overnight. That's going to trigger showers and a few thunderstorms. Highs on Sunday, mix of sun and clouds, upper 80s to lower 90s. I'm 7 News meteorologist Steve Rudin in the First Alert Weather Center.
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2: here.
0: Charges have now been officially filed this week out west in Los Angeles for a man accused of murdering a longtime actor who appeared in over 100 TV shows and movies.
3: James Handy was a character actor who appeared in numerous roles, including a bartender in Top Gun Maverick. The 81-year-old was allegedly stabbed to death by his girlfriend's son on Wednesday morning. Now 44-year-old Michael Gledhill has been officially charged with murder by the Los Angeles County District Attorney's Office, but at his first court hearing on Friday, he was not present because he's being held for a psychiatric evaluation. Gledhill allegedly told police on a 911 call, "I am the son of man. I just killed the man of sin." He's due in court later this month. Alex Stone, ABC News, Los Angeles.
0: A driverless car was caught apparently on police body cam video this week blocking fire trucks during that deadly fire in Dallas last week. ABC's Morgan Norwood has the stir.
4: A driverless car slowing responders as a massive fire tore through a Dallas apartment complex. They scrambled to secure the scene.
24: Call may be recorded for quality assurance.
25: Yes, you need to move this car ASAP, please.
4: Police say 3 minutes after the constable arrived, Waymo reportedly unlocking the car, allowing the deputy to drive it out of the way.
25: Okay.
4: This mishap, just the latest in a series of wayward Waymo incidents, raising fresh concern about how these driverless vehicles respond during emergencies.
0: You could say here at home, the Montgomery County School System is now flipping on its own decision regarding whether or not to allow high school girls gymnastics after this school year. We told you here at WTOP back in February, you may remember, the school system decided to stop the program in the coming weeks. But that has apparently changed.
26: Our gymnasts and our gymnastics community were not provided the opportunity to provide feedback on the data leading to this decision.
11: That's Montgomery County Schools Athletic Director Jeffrey Sullivan. In a meeting with the Montgomery County Board of Education, Sullivan said the school system has struggled to find qualified coaches for its 7 schools, and the decision to cut gymnastics received support from principals and student athlete leadership. However,
26: we ran through the checkpoints of that process without going back and getting additional stakeholder feedback.
11: Sullivan called for a new process to cut individual sports, which upset school board member Rita Montoya.
27: We don't need to establish a process. We have one. We just didn't follow it.
11: In a letter obtained by WTOP, Sullivan said his office will work with coaches to establish clear and transparent processes for the upcoming season. Jose Umana, WTOP News.
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0: We're live tonight with WTOP's Frank Hanrahan.
29: All right, we got the Nats still playing at Arizona at this hour, and it's all Nats. They lead at the Diamondbacks 12-1 in the top of the eighth. Nats 5 homers on the night. Luis Garcia Jr., 2 of them, James Wood, C.J. Abrams, and Dalen Lyle also with homers. Foster Griffin will get the victory. He went 5 innings, striking out 4. Nats will end this 3-game losing skid, and they'll play another one on Saturday in Arizona. Baltimore a winner over Toronto 13-3. NBA Finals, Knicks take a 2-0 lead in the best-of-7 NBA Finals series after beating the Spurs in San Antonio 105-104. The Knicks hit a free throw with about 8 seconds left. Spurs had a chance for the game winner, but Victor Wembanyama's jumper does not go down, as this is the first time in the Knicks' history they've had a 2-0 lead in the NBA Finals. Game 3 now swings to New York on Monday night. I'm Frank Hanrahan, WTOP Sports.
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0: 11:58, over to John Mons in the WTOP Traffic Center.
29: Thanks a lot, Dean. The accident happened about 3 hours ago on the Interloop Beltway at Clara Barton Parkway. Right now, debris in the roadway. The right lane is closed. That's going to be jammed all the way back to Georgetown Pike as you make your way through there. Move to the left. That might make things a little bit easier. On the outer loop of the Beltway between the American Legion Bridge and George Washington Parkway, construction's taking over the two left lanes. That's going to be packed all the way back to River Road. Good news, though, is once you get to the Virginia side of the Legion Bridge, you get back up to speed relatively quick. 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Visit windownation.com today. Your next check of traffic is coming up in less than 10 minutes.
10: A few clouds this evening, definitely not going to bring us any wet weather. Temperatures fall through the 80s, eventually settle to the upper 60s to middle 70s come early tomorrow morning. Not going to stay there very long, 90 to 95. That's your forecast high Saturday afternoon, partly sunny skies. A cold front Saturday evening is going to trigger showers and a few storms. I'm 7 News meteorologist Steve Rudin in the First Alert Weather Center.
0: 79 degrees in our nation's capital at 11:59.
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14: Life with no chance of parole for the husband in the Au Pair Affair murders. I'm Neil Augenstein.
15: A parent asks a local school board to do more to protect the use of preferred names for students. I'm Kate Ryan.
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17: 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I'm Jimmy Alexander.
0: It was a down day on Wall Street. At the closing bell, the Dow was off 695 points. Good morning. Welcome in. 12 midnight on WTOP.
30: From ABC News, I'm Dave Hacker. President Trump says that the soon-to-be acting director of national intelligence, Bill Pulte, should cut positions at the Office of Department of National Intelligence. He even compared it with the Education Department, which is being dismantled.
34: The president brought that up and compared it to that, saying this maybe should even be terminated. He wasn't specific about what his plans would be, but certainly indicating he wants to see Pulte go in there and shake things up and limit the size of this sprawling office right now that, of course, oversees spy agencies.
30: ABC's Karen Travers at the White House. The Senate early Friday approving a $70 billion immigration enforcement package. The bill passed without an amendment to address the president's anti-weaponization fund, but later Friday, a Department of Justice attorney put in writing plans to not move forward with the controversial compensation fund. U.S. Central Command forces helped shoot down incoming Iranian missiles and drones shot at Kuwait and Bahrain. This after Friday night, CENTCOM reporting it struck several Iranian one-way drones threatening ships in the Strait of Hormuz.
35: CENTCOM said the drones posed an immediate threat to regional maritime traffic. It's the latest hostile action during the two-month-long ceasefire where the U.S. engages in self-defense actions that typically result in Iranian retaliatory attacks. Earlier this week, one such attack on Kuwait's international airport killed one person and injured dozens of others. Luis Martinez, ABC News, Washington.
30: The AP now projecting Democrat Javier Becerra has advanced to the general election in the California governor's race. Not yet clear who Becerra will face in the general election. His top rivals, Republican Steve Hilton and Democrat Tom Steyer. The Knicks are going home two wins away from an NBA championship. Jalen Brunson hit a go-ahead free throw with 9.5 seconds left after a turnover by Victor Wembanyama. Moments earlier, then Wembanyama missed a jumper at the end of New York's 105-104 win. 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
0: WTOP at 1203. Good Saturday morning, June 6th. Finally, we've made it to the weekend. It'll be warm out this overnight early morning. Low in the 60s, according to Steve. Partly sunny, hot later Saturday, 95. We're at 79 degrees in Washington. Good morning to you. I'm Dean Lane. We do indeed thank you for taking us along for the midnight hour ride. We begin the ride this half hour with new developments this morning, Saturday, involving the massive sewage spill in the Potomac earlier this year. Now, NBC4's Mark Seagraves has been reporting this week that the Board of DC Water has voted to remove David Gattis as the CEO of that water utility. Gattis was the face, as you may know, of the utility's effort during the massive sewer pipe break, you remember, in late January, which at the time sent hundreds of millions of gallons of raw sewage into the Potomac River. NBC4 reporter Mark Seagraves says this morning DC Water hired Gattis despite a prior controversy.
18: David Gattis was directly involved in the Flint, Michigan water crisis. He was working for a company called Viola that settled a multi-million dollar lawsuit that was brought against them for prolonging the spill and putting out false information to the public in the early day, not the spill, the contamination of the water in Flint, Michigan. And DC Water hired him as the CEO. After that, it's unclear whether DC Water Board of Directors knew, if they'd done their proper due diligence in researching this guy, if they knew his, you know, heavy involvement in that disaster, far, far worse than what we experienced here in Flint, Michigan. But the fact that, you know, there have been two massive public water utility failures in the past several years, and David Gattis has been at the center of both of them.
0: Seagrave says this morning, even before the Potomac spill, DC Water's board of directors had concerns, apparently, about Gattis's management abilities. DC Water says this week Gattis will remain in his role while the board searches for his successor. Stay tuned. WTOP at 1205. If you live locally in parts of Northwest DC, heads up from WTOP this morning. You're being advised to boil your water before you use it. DC Water issuing the boil water advisory on Friday. Impacted neighbors include areas of Chevy Chase, Friendship Heights, Tenley Town, Ah Park, Woodley Park as well, including Van Ness, Glover Park, Wesley Heights, and Cathedral Heights. A water pressure loss is the reason for the advisory as we head into the weekend. They say you should get rid of any ice made after 12 noon on Friday. You are also advised to run your cold water until it is completely clear, then boil water to a rolling boil for at least a full minute before usage. DC Water says there is no information that the water was contaminated by the loss in pressure, and the advisory is a precaution only while testing while testing is conducted this weekend. We will, of course, keep you up to date on that here at WTOP as we learn more, because changes will come. 12:06 on WTOP. Now we turn to the sentencing Saturday morning this week of the husband in the center of the so-called Au Pair Affair murders case in Fairfax County. Brendan Banfield has been sentenced to life in prison with no chance of parole for killing his wife and another man. WTOP's Neil Augenstein was in the courtroom Friday.
14: Before he was sentenced, Brendan Banfield told the judge he was being sentenced for a crime that he did not commit. But Judge Penny Ascarati said he schemed for months, luring an innocent man into a deadly trap so that he could kill his wife.
5: The level of cruelty, calculation, and inhumanity in this case reflects something far deeper than anger or impulse. It reflects evil.
14: The judge said Banfield didn't give a single thought to his young daughter, who was in the house at the time of the murders.
5: You did not just take her mother from her. You placed her in the middle of the horror you created. She is young now, but one day she will understand your true self.
14: She said Banfield showed no remorse.
5: One would hope that someday you will become tortured by what you have done to Christine, Joe, Christine's daughter, and their families. But nothing I have seen suggests that you will.
14: In Fairfax, Neil Augenstein, WTOP News.
0: It's Saturday, June 6th. Thanks for taking this weekend ride with us, at least to start off with this midnight hour. 12:08, the time to be exact.
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0: Traffic and weather on the 8th. Good morning, Saturday. John Mons in the WTOP Traffic Center with us.
19: Dean, let's start with some good news. The Beltway Inner Loop at Clara Barton Parkway is now open. Traffic is flowing through there freely. On the outer loop on the other side there, we still have the construction issue. That means that the two left lanes are blocked, and traffic is really beginning to slow down right around River Road. Good news is once you cross the Potomac, traffic is moving freely through there. Looking in Montgomery County, I-270 local lanes northbound at Clopper Road, West Diamond, we have debris in the roadway. Be careful going through there. Construction issues on I-395 southbound between Glebe Road and King Street, three right lanes blocked. And in Greenbelt, road construction left lane is blocked. The Beltway Inner Loop between Kenilworth Avenue and the Baltimore Parkway. 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I'm John Mons, checking you with another check of traffic in less than 10 minutes.
10: Partly sunny skies today with high temperatures around 90 to 95 degrees. Winds will be from the south at 10 to 15 miles per hour. Now, a cold front arrives later this evening into the overnight. It's likely to bring us showers, a few heavy downpours, even some rumbles of thunder. Once we get all that out of the way, we'll be in the upper 80s to lower 90s on Sunday, Monday in the upper 70s. I'm 7 News meteorologist Steve Rudin in the First Alert Weather Center.
0: We're 71 degrees in our nation's capital with traffic and weather brought to you this midnight hour Saturday morning by Long Fence. 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Welcome in. 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
20: A brutal Friday for stocks. We got a stronger-than-expected jobs report, and that touched off concerns the Federal Reserve could now look to fight inflation and eventually raise interest rates. Then investors dumped tech stocks, especially chip stocks, and the NASDAQ would tumble more than 4%, its largest percentage drop in more than a year. At the close, the Dow lost 695 points. The S&P 500 slipped 200. That was more than a 2.5% decline, and the NASDAQ gave back 1,121 points on Friday. As for selling tech stocks, Stosh Graham at Graham Capital Wealth Management here in D.C.
21: 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You're seeing capital pulled away from AI-related names.
20: As for the heavy losers on Friday, Advanced Micro Devices, Intel, and Micron all tumbled more than 10%. John Wardock, WTOP News.
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0: Good Saturday morning. Thanks for taking the midnight hour ride with us this June 6th. If you're just joining us, it's a warm overnight, low in the 60s by daybreak, according to Steve, partly sunny later this Saturday, kicking off your weekend. A hot one, though. High of 95 degrees. We're at 71 in Washington right now. Good morning. I'm Dean Lane. Thanks for taking the ride with us. 12:12 the time now on WTOP.
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0: There is brewing controversy this weekend locally after reports that Montgomery County Council member Lori Ann Sales actually was not in person in Rockville for some critical budget discussions recently. In fact, Sales was away at a conference, we understand, paid by taxpayers. Jenny Bixby, local government and politics reporter for The Banner, reports this morning that since 2022, Sales took 11 taxpayer-funded trips, more than the rest of the council combined.
8: Council member Sales is going on significantly more trips than anybody else. It's not uncommon for local council members to attend things that are around the state or even the D.C. region. What's different for council member Sales is she's gone all the way to South Africa. She's gone to Miami, Philadelphia, kind of all over. Trips that other council members aren't taking. And she's not technically doing anything wrong. There is money to do this with, but I think that her practices really came into question with some of the members of the public when she was not present in person for such a critical budget.
9: Before we get into some of the travel, Jenny, talk and let our listeners know, because I didn't know this figure. What is the number you found out that council members, each of them, gets to run their office? And then you said it can include using money for these type of trips.
8: So each council member gets about $737,000 a year. And I say about because that's the budget we're currently in. That's not the number for the budget that was just passed. So that funding can be used to hire your staff, to pay for general office supplies, if your council office is hosting an event for the community. And it can be used for travel outside of the area. It's just something that most council members don't use that money for.
12: Now, it was this trip to Maui here that really raised some eyebrows. Why is that?
8: Well, first of all, the timing, I think, was questionable for a lot of people because it coincided with the time period in which the Montgomery County Council was in all day meetings, making deliberations on the budget. And as I think in every jurisdiction in the country right now, this was a really critical budget year with the economy the way it is. Also, one of the trips she was attending was not something that was approved by the county. There were two conferences in Maui that kind of coincided, overlapped a little bit. And one of them, the county did approve funding for, but the other one she didn't. So she was away for that entire time period. And while she did tune in virtually to the council meetings, obviously, we all know that there are sometimes behind the scenes things that happen. And I think that that's why some folks in the community were starting to become concerned.
9: So what are the checks and balances in place to make sure there aren't things that are happening that shouldn't be happening? And are other council members saying anything to you about this, about council member Sales trips?
8: Absolutely. So one of the two conferences she attended technically is allowed in the council language. There are executive staff that approve all this funding. They're nonpartisan. They're not working for specific council members. They serve the council. So they see every expense that a council member wants approved or reimbursed. One of the conferences she attended that she wanted funding for and she really pushed for funding for focused on issues affecting the Western region of the United States. So things on the agenda were like California wildfires, things like that. Things we're not as concerned about in Maryland. That was something that the council staff called into question, that maybe that was not something that they could fund because that doesn't fall in the rules. However, the other conference she attended was focused more on economic development, which is something that is kind of universal. So they were able to approve that conference financially, but did kind of note in the emails that I found that she should be aware that the timing could be an issue. Something I'm curious to see is if the council will, this is all my speculation, if they would create some kind of provision with blackout dates, because the reason that Councilmember Sales technically didn't break any rules is there are no blackout dates. There's no date that says you definitely can't go while we're deliberating the budget. I think it's just generally frowned upon.
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13: 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I'm Alan Etter.
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19: Let's check on the ongoing construction issue on the Beltway Outer Loop between the American Legion Bridge and the George Washington Parkway. We've got the two left lanes blocked moving through there, and traffic is crawling from River Road making its way there. In Montgomery County on the 270 local lanes northbound at Clopper Road, West Diamond, we have debris in the roadway right where you enter from the main lanes to the local lanes. Construction issues in Arlington, I-395 southbound between Glebe Road and King Street. And over in Prince George's County, road construction left lane is closed on the Beltway Inner Loop between Kenilworth Avenue and the Baltimore-Washington Parkway. I'm John Mines. Your next check of traffic's coming up in less than 10 minutes.
0: Still ahead this half hour.
17: No bonds for a D.C. mother charged with murder. I'm Steve Karish.
10: Winds from the south will once again pump our temperatures upward later this afternoon, 90 to 95 degrees under partly sunny skies. A cold front will arrive later this evening that will bring added clouds and shower chances. May find a few stronger thunderstorms north and west of D.C. For tomorrow, partly cloudy, a few showers, a couple of storms. Most will be very, very limited, 88 to 93 degrees. Dry and breezy on Monday, 78 to 85, and lower to mid-80s on Tuesday. I'm 7 News meteorologist Steve Rudin in the First Alert Weather Center.
0: We're at 71 Hyattsville, 77 Foggy Bottom this morning, 70 Herndon, midnight hour Saturday morning, June 6th. We're at 79 now outside the WTOP studios. 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
24: I'll be back with my season tickets.
25: She's ready for only one president's name to be on the Kennedy Center. 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
0: It's Saturday morning, June 6th. We indeed, again, thank you for taking the midnight hour ride with us. Welcome in. I'm Dean Lane, 1220 the time now on WTOP this morning.
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0: A chilling 911 call and disturbing details are now emerging this weekend following the violent death of actor James Handy out west in Los Angeles. ABC's Trevor Ault is following that case for us.
28: Los Angeles police say 81-year-old James Handy was stabbed to death Wednesday morning by his girlfriend's 44-year-old son. Officers say they found Handy unresponsive in his front yard with a stab wound to the chest, bloody clothes strewn across the sidewalk, and Handy was later pronounced dead at the hospital. The LAPD says after the stabbing, the suspect, Michael Gledhill, had called 911 saying, quote, "I am the son of man. I just killed the man of sin."
0: Gledhill did not appear in an arraignment on Friday afternoon in Los Angeles Superior Court, and no plea was entered for him. We'll keep you updated as we learn more. Here at home, a region-wide search is on for two women wanted in connection with the murder of a 67-year-old woman last month in Silver Spring. WTOP's Alan Etter reports this morning the victim is the mother of one of the suspects.
13: Hildy Henderson was found dead in her home on Fenwick Lane in Silver Spring May 26th. Detectives immediately developed information leading them to charge Henderson's 29-year-old daughter, Vanessa, and Vanessa's 36-year-old partner, Samantha Rabel, with murder. They believe the pair has fled the area. As for motive,
1: we're not able to release that right now because this is still an active and ongoing investigation.
13: Shira Goff with Montgomery County Police. Warrants have been issued charging both women with first-degree murder, and police are asking anyone with information about where they might be to come forward.
1: If they want to remain anonymous, they can contact Crime Solvers, or they can call the Montgomery County Department of Police non-emergency number.
13: Alan Etter, WTOP News.
0: A local mother is now behind bars this weekend, accused of killing one of her children. WTOP Steve Karish has looked over the charging documents in the case.
17: 25-year-old Valencia Duke of the district is being held without bond after being charged with first-degree murder and two counts of first-degree cruelty to children. She's accused of leaving her 13-month-old children from January 14th through 18th alone in her home on Southern Avenue. Police found one of the babies dead and the other near death. An autopsy revealed the death was a result of dehydration. The surviving child was treated in the hospital for several days. Duke's next court appearance is scheduled for June 11th. Steve Karish, WTOP News.
0: Here at home, the Fairfax County Police Department says this weekend a Fairfax County Public Schools teacher has apparently been arrested for alleged inappropriate behavior with a minor. The school resources officer assigned to Langley High notified detectives at the Child Abuse Squad about inappropriate behavior between a teacher and a student. They investigated and say they determined then that 38-year-old Matthew Thorson of Reston, a math teacher at Langley, engaged in unlawful conduct with a student. Fairfax County Police, the Fairfax County Schools, placed Thorson on administrative leave. He was taken to the Fairfax County Adult Detention Center this week, held without bond, and charged in the case with three counts of indecent liberties by a custodian using a communication device to solicit a minor. It's only a matter of time now until President Trump's name is formally removed from the front of the Kennedy Center and everything else connected to the cultural institution. There is a June 12th deadline for that by order of a federal judge this week. WTOP's Jimmy Alexander reports this morning people are now showing up there to see if it's happened yet.
2: His name doesn't belong up there. It's a memorial to John F. Kennedy.
25: Well, Sherry is from Atlanta. Donna lives in Adams Morgan.
3: John F. Kennedy Museum inside, there is legal paperwork in the display saying that it doesn't belong up there.
25: Donna says she hasn't stepped foot inside the Kennedy Center since Trump's name was added to the building.
3: The minute everything is official, I'll be back with my season tickets and coming on at least a monthly basis.
4: We were doing a lot of cleaning up, so we want to see how it looked, and it looks beautiful.
25: Scott is here from Colorado, and as he and his wife take selfies in front of President Trump's name, he tells me it should stay right where it is.
4: He's done a lot to clean up the area and the country, and so I really appreciate a lot of his efforts.
25: From the Kennedy Center, Jimmy Alexander, WTOP News.
0: Now, as to whether the Kennedy Center will close down next month, as President Trump has ordered, it's still up in the air, we're told. 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
5: New York Knicks are just two wins away from becoming NBA champions. Still a long way to go, but they take the first two in San Antonio. Game two final 105-104, high drama late. Jalen Brunson hits a go-ahead free throw with 9.5 seconds left after a turnover by Victor Wembanyama, and then Wembanyama missing a jumper at the buzzer as the Knicks hold off the Spurs. Game three, Monday night in New York City. This is the first time in Knicks franchise history they've been up 2-0 in an NBA final. Baseball out west, Nationals beat up on Arizona. The Nats had five homers in the ball game. Luis Garcia Jr., two of them. James Woods, C.J. Abrams, and Dalen Lyle with the other one as Foster Griffin pitched five innings, striking out four. Nats end a three-game losing skid. Will face off against Arizona later on today out west. Game two of a six-game roadie. Baltimore was a winner over Toronto. French Open organizers issuing full refunds to all spectators holding tickets for the second men's semifinal between Matteo Arnaldi and Flavio Cabolli. Arnaldi's withdrawal caused by a sudden viral illness affected over 15,000 ticket holders. So the men's final will be Sunday at Roland Garros. Alexander Zverev faces Cabolli. Again, that's on Sunday. I'm Frank Hanrahan, WTOP Sports.
0: Alrighty, thanks, Frankie. As always, 12:27 Saturday morning on WTOP. Traffic and weather just around the corner.
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0: Traffic and weather on WTOP.
19: In Montgomery County, if you're on the outer loop of the Beltway, you're going to notice at River Road, things begin to slow down. That's due to construction that's going on. The two left lanes are blocked on the outer loop between the American Legion Bridge and the George Washington Parkway. Good news is once you get past the George Washington Parkway, things will get up to speed relatively quick. Debris is in the roadway of the 270 northbound. This is the local lanes where you exit for Clopper Road, the West Diamond. In Arlington, I-395 southbound between Glebe Road and King Street, we've got construction with the three right lanes blocked through there. And we have a construction issue on the inner loop of the Beltway over in Prince George's County. That's going to be between Kenilworth Avenue and the Baltimore-Washington Parkway. The left lane is closed due to that road construction. Your next check of traffic is coming up in less than 10 minutes.
0: Let's check that forecast now as we head into the weekend with Steve Rudin.
10: Hot high temperatures once again today, 90 to 95 degrees with winds from the south at just around 10 to 15 miles per hour. We'll see a cold front arrive later this evening into the overnight. Clouds will build, a few showers, may hear a few rumbles of thunder, and there's the potential for a couple of stronger thunderstorms, especially north of D.C. Partly cloudy, very warm and humid for the day on Sunday. A stray shower can't be ruled out, upper 80s to lower 90s. Around 78 to 85 on Monday, 80 to 85 on Tuesday. I'm 7 News meteorologist Steve Rudin in the First Alert Weather Center.
0: 70 degrees in Gaithersburg, 72 Arlington, 70 straight up Lanham. Midnight hour, Saturday morning, June 6th, we're at 60. That would be 79 degrees. We are at 79 outside the WTOP studios. This check.
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0: It's Saturday morning, June 6, 2026. We do indeed thank you for taking us along for the midnight hour ride. Welcome. Glad you're in. I'm Dean Lane. Juan Herrera is our producer. The top story we're following this half hour as we roll into this weekend together on Saturday involves a new development to bring you up to date involving the massive sewage spill that we reported on here at WTOP into the Potomac earlier this year. NBC4's Mark Seagraves is reporting this weekend that the board of DC Water has voted to remove David Gaddis as the CEO of the water utility. Gaddis was the face, you may remember, of the utility during that massive sewer pipe break in late January in the winter, which at the time sent hundreds of millions of gallons of raw sewage into the Potomac River. Mark Seagraves joining WTOP to explain how and why this happened.
1: What I'm told from my sources is that the board actually had a meeting about this yesterday. And then today they had on their public schedule that they were going to go into executive session to vote on a personnel matter. And so I was able to put it all together and it turned out that personnel matter was David Gaddis. Look, Gaddis has been at the helm of DC Water for several years and has had kind of a rocky road. I've reported that prior to this spill that happened in January, he was placed on a performance improvement plan because the board of directors had concerns about his management. But then after that, he was given a three-year extended contract at $357,000 a year plus bonuses. Some of those bonuses over the past few years have been in the range of $18,000 to $20,000 a year. So he's getting paid a lot of money to do this job. And there were issues, particularly in the early days, and I experienced this myself with the agency. In the early days of the spill, information was not coming out in a very fast or transparent manner. And at times it seemed misleading, if not intentionally, mistakenly. And we go back to the very first email that Gaddis sent out to stakeholders, that lots of them inferred that the message was that there was a spill, but that it was contained. And in fact, you'll remember the city administrator of DC 2 days after the spill telling me on camera, like, oh yeah, it's contained. When in fact, we know now it wasn't contained for many, many days. Congress grilled Gaddis recently at a hearing and, you know, really wanted to know that age old question, you know, what did you know and when did you know it about the condition of these pipes and why? Since you were aware there were problems, why weren't they addressed sooner? So he's been taking it on the chin since day one, and now the board has finally said it's time for him to go.
8: And Mark, there's been not only criticism, but haven't there been calls for him to be removed as head of DC Water?
1: There certainly were. And look, I don't know that it's fair to blame David Gaddis for the spill. You know, I mean, DC Water says that the reason they didn't get to sooner is because the National Park Service would not issue the permits to do the work in a timely manner, still have not issued many of those permits to do that work. And when the superintendent of the National Park Service in that same congressional hearing was asked about that, he declined to answer because of pending litigation. So, you know, there's a lot of finger pointing there. But what we do know is that Gaddis is certainly, as head of the CEO of DC Water, was certainly responsible for everything that happened after the spill. I have said this from day one. Everyone at DC Water who wears a hard hat and a reflective vest to work deserves our highest praise. The engineering that they did to do that work around and to finally get that spill under control was heroic and to be applauded. Everyone who wears a suit and tie, that's a different question at DC Water because they were not transparent. They did not come out and tell the public everything that we deserved and needed to know in the early days. And in fact, it wasn't until many days into it, after some of my initial reporting, that they began to hold press conferences on a regular basis and update the press and release documents that in fact showed what the Washington Post later would report about the early warning signs of problems with this underground pipe. And one more thing I would note about David Gaddis is David Gaddis was directly involved in the Flint, Michigan water crisis. He was working for a company called Veolia that settled a multi-million dollar lawsuit that was brought against them for prolonging the spill and putting out false information to the public in the early day, not the spill, the contamination of the water in Flint, Michigan. And DC Water hired him as the CEO after that. It's unclear whether DC Water Board of Directors knew, if they'd done their proper due diligence in researching this guy, if they knew his, you know, heavy involvement in that disaster, far, far worse than what we experienced here in Flint, Michigan. But the fact that, you know, there have been two massive public water utility failures in the past several years, and David Gaddis has been at the center of both of them.
0: Mark Seagraves, this early Saturday morning of NBC4 here on WTOP. DC Water says this weekend Gaddis will remain in his role while the board searches for his successor. Stay tuned. WTOP at 12:36. California primary for Governor Democrat Javier Becerra has advanced to this weekend to the general election. According to the Associated Press projection, Becerra leaned heavily on his more than 35 years in public office, including as state attorney general and U.S. health secretary, to argue that he was the most qualified of all the candidates at the dais in a crowded field. The race to face him in November now is still too early to call this weekend, with Fox News host Steve Hilton, a Republican, and billionaire Democratic activist Tom Steyer in contention for the second spot in November. Before Tuesday's primary, there were warnings the California's vote count would be slow due to so many Californians

0: by Election Day if they're going to be counted.
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3: Thanks for taking the midnight hour ride with us. Welcome to the weekend. Time now, 12:38. Glad you're in. Traffic and weather on the 8s, and good morning to John Mons in this midnight hour in the WTOP Traffic Center with us.
4: Construction is the name of the game out there right now. The biggest construction site that is causing some backups is going to be on the outer loop of the Beltway. That's between the George Washington Parkway and the American Legion Bridge. Traffic is jammed all the way back to River Road. You're moving through, and once you get past George Washington Parkway, smooth sailing over in there. We have construction going on I-395 southbound between Glebe Road and King Street. Things are moving, even though the three right lanes are blocked. It's moving through there relatively fast. Also on the inner loop of the Beltway in Prince George's County between Kenilworth Avenue and the Baltimore-Washington Parkway. Left lane is closed. Traffic pretty much moving close to what the normal speed limit is through there. 95 north and southbound in Virginia and Maryland. Clear and easy driving for you. I'm John Mons. We'll check traffic again in less than 10 minutes.
3: 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Here now, 7 News First Alert. Meteorologist Steve Rudin with a look at that weekend forecast. A hot one later today as we kick off the weekend.
5: A very warm, make that hot day ahead with highs around 90 to 95 degrees under partly sunny skies. A cold front will arrive later this evening. It's going to trigger a few showers. There could even be some heavier downpours and a couple of stronger storms. Most of the storms will be north and west of D.C. Once we get through that, 88 to 93 tomorrow with winds from the south at 10 to 20 miles per hour. It's not going to feel quite as humid on Monday. Cooler temperatures in the upper 70s to middle 80s. I'm 7 News meteorologist Steve Rudin in the First Alert Weather Center.
3: We're at 72 degrees in Reston this morning, 72 Bethesda, 76 on the National Mall. Midnight hour, Saturday morning, June 6th. Still at 79 outside the WTLP studios, where the time now is 12:40. 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
6: Investors dumped many tech stocks on Friday, especially chip stocks, and the NASDAQ would fall more than 4%, its biggest percentage drop in more than a year. At the closing bell, the Dow Jones Industrial Average lost 695 points, the S&P 500 was down 200, and the NASDAQ tumbled 1,121 points. Meantime, the U.S. economy created a way better than expected 172,000 jobs last month, thanks to broad-based hiring. Heather Long is chief economist at Navy Federal Credit Union.
7: I was encouraged to see that because the story for the past year was that healthcare was leading the way and was the only industry hiring. Now we see this big gain for hospitality heading into the summer. Also local government hiring, so that's your police and your firefighters.
6: The unemployment rate in May would stay at 4.3%. John Werdock, WTOP News. It's gonna be
2: a cool night. 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
3: Now, at Capitol Hill this Saturday morning, where it took more than 18 hours of votes that stretched Thursday night into Friday's early morning hours. But Senate Republicans in the end approved major legislation covering immigration and border enforcement. However, lawmakers did not approve a ban of the president's so-called anti-weaponization fund, with Democrats vowing they will continue to try to stop it. Let's get more now from WTOP Capitol Hill correspondent Mitchell Miller. Saturday morning, today on the Hill.
11: The Senate ultimately approved $70 billion for ICE and the Border Patrol. Maryland Democratic Senator Chris Van Hollen sponsored an amendment to prevent payments to those who assaulted police officers on January 6th.
12: What we should do is make sure not a penny from that slush fund goes to individuals who have committed heinous crimes.
11: Another amendment would have created a fund for law enforcement officers who protected the Capitol. Kentucky Republican Rand Paul opposed it.
13: Ironically, the author of this amendment is the one creating a weaponization fund and directing it to pay his chosen group of people.
11: No amendments were approved, but Democrats say they're not done with trying to ban the president's fund. The House takes up the overall bill next week. On Capitol Hill, Mitchell Miller.

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1: We turn now to the sentencing this morning for the Northern Virginia man in a high-profile murder case we've been watching here at WTOP. Brendan Banfield has been given life in prison without the possibility of parole for the killing of his wife and another man. This case has been known as the Au Pair murder case because Banfield was having an affair at the time with the couple's au pair when the murders actually happened. WTOP's Neil Augenstein was in Fairfax County in the courtroom as the judge handed down the sentence on Friday.
2: Judge Penny Oscarati said that Brendan Banfield showed calculated evil in luring Joseph Ryan to his home to kill him and his wife, Christine. The judge says that it was unfathomable and that Banfield showed no remorse. In fact, Banfield told the judge that he was being sentenced for a crime that he did not commit. The judge didn't buy it. She says Banfield never gave a second of thought to his young daughter, who was in the home at the time that her father and au pair Juliana Perez-Magliese killed Christine Banfield and Joseph Ryan. The judge said that when she grows up, she will learn her father's real self. Brendan Banfield is expected to appeal.
1: The Brazilian au pair testified against Banfield at a trial and was sentenced to 10 years in prison back in February in the winter for her role in the double murder. 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
1: It's Saturday morning. Finally, we've made it to the weekend, June 6th. Thanks for kicking off the midnight hour with us here at WTOP. Welcome. I'm Dean Lane. 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
1: Election 2026 on WTOP. Let's talk politics this morning. To the latest now in the Democratic primary for D.C. mayor. A new Washington Post Char School poll shows this weekend Janice Lewis George with a double-digit lead over Kenyon McDuffie. But a striking share of voters apparently still undecided at this point as the race heads into its final days. Early voting is already underway now with primary day June 16th, and this is the first mayoral election using ranked choice voting ever. Scott Clement is the polling director for the Washington Post, joining WTOP with more on that particular poll.
8: Our poll of D.C. likely primary voters found 36% support Janice Lewis George, 25% support Kenny McDuffie. So it's 11-point lead for Lewis George, but 25% didn't even have a first preference for mayor in our poll, even though many of them say they're likely to vote and they voted in past primaries.
9: Scott, talk to us. If we dig into some of the questions that were actually asked, I thought one of the answers that folks had given that you polled talked about trusting Councilwoman Janice George. What is that all about?
8: Yeah, our poll asked people who they thought was more honest and trustworthy, and Lewis George had a 20 percentage point advantage over McDuffie on this question. Suggests both that she may have done a better job introducing herself to voters, but also that some of the attacks that she and her allies have made on McDuffie, particularly with regard to his oversight of PEPCO, have landed.
10: What about on McDuffie's side? Are there any particular issues that where voters find him to be more palatable?
8: There's really two clear advantages for McDuffie. One is on having better experience to be mayor. He has a 9 percentage point advantage on that. And the other is on handling crime and public safety. He has an 8-point advantage on that. He also has a big lead among the 20% of voters who say crime is the biggest issue facing the city, 43% to 14%, whereas Lewis George has big advantages among voters who say housing and the cost of living or President Trump are the city's biggest problems.
9: How surprising was it to see people haven't made their mind up yet?
8: You know, it is and it isn't. I think it is because we're so close. People really do need to make their minds up, though they have, you know, had these very complicated ballots this time with multiple, you being able to choose first, second, third, fourth choice. So they do have quite a lot to weigh on their minds. And you don't have an incumbent in this race. So Muriel Bowser no longer running for another term. You do have two newcomers. And so that takes some time for voters to get familiar with them.
10: And ranked choice voting kind of complicates your numbers here as you try to figure out to who might come out on top in the ranked choice. So how did that work, and is Louis George still winning that battle with the entire ranked choice field here?
8: The math is complicated, but the result is pretty straightforward. Because so few voters really chose other candidates, no other candidate received more than 4% in, you know, as their first choice. There aren't a lot of people to reallocate. But even if you do, Junius Louis George maintains an 11 percentage point margin, even allocating the second and third choice of voters who supported other candidates.
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0: Let's check on the construction going on the outer loop of the Beltway between the American Legion Bridge and the George Washington Parkway. Traffic is backed up and moving slow from River Road, but once you get past the George Washington Parkway, nothing is stopping you from going. The construction right now has the two left lanes blocked. We've got report of an accident in Riverdale. It's on the Baltimore-Washington Parkway southbound before Route 410. I'm John Mons. We'll check traffic again in less than 10 minutes.
1: Check that weekend forecast with Steve, for it is here.
5: Partly sunny skies as we head into the afternoon. Daytime high temperatures today, 90 to 95 degrees. Well above normal for this time of year. Should be at 82. A cold front will bring showers and a few stronger storms north and west of D.C. this evening and into the overnight. Tomorrow, 88 to 93. Partly cloudy skies. A stray shower can't be ruled out, although most neighborhoods do stay dry. Partly to mostly sunny and breezy on Monday. Upper 70s to middle 80s. I'm 7 News meteorologist Steve Rudin in the First Alert Weather Center.
1: We're at 76 at the Wharf in D.C., 73 Oxon Hill, 69 Sterling, midnight hour on this Saturday morning, June 6th, 79 and holding outside the WTOP studios. And coming right up this half hour for you this early morning on WTOP.
6: One Maryland county flips on its decision to cancel its gymnastics program. I'm Jose Umana.
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1: 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Glad you're in this midnight hour. 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
12: news happens here.
1: President Donald Trump has given marching orders to the acting director of the National Intelligence, Bill Pulte, to start cutting jobs there, as we hear from ABC News White House correspondent Karen Travers this Saturday morning.
13: This says a lot about how President Trump views acting officials. When you put somebody in this role but don't intend to keep them there, the president then believes that they can do a lot of significant work in that short period of time. He reportedly told the Wall Street Journal that Bill Pulte, in this role as acting director of national intelligence, could really shake things up, downsizing the ODNI. He could also push forward to release classified documents related to the 2020 election, something that, of course, President Trump likes to talk about a lot, and has said that the idea of having an acting official in this role gives you more power.
1: Sadness in the entertainment world as we roll into the weekend this Saturday. Fans of the TV show Buffy the Vampire Slayer are mourning the passing of Anthony Hedge, one of the show's main characters.
14: Anthony Hedge is best known for playing the mentor Giles on the series Buffy the Vampire Slayer.
15: You are the Slayer. Lives depend upon you.
14: Later appearing in shows like Merlin and Ted Lasso.
16: Not all Ted's fault. My ex-wife's the one who brought the hillbilly to our shores.
14: Even acting alongside Meryl Streep in the film The Iron Lady. His daughter's telling the BBC that Hedge passed away due to complications from pneumonia. He was 72. Mike Dabowski, ABC News.
1: A year after being found not guilty of murdering her Boston police officer boyfriend, John O'Keefe, Karen Reed is now apparently filing a lawsuit accusing the police of misconduct in her case, as she is using racist and misogynistic text as proof, she says, to allege the officers were unfit to investigate her in the first place. ABC Chief Investigative Correspondent Aaron Katursky picks up the story.
17: Reed's lawsuit includes vile and racist messages she says are from the lead investigator, former State Trooper Michael Proctor, disparaging women, Asian Americans, Hispanics, Jews, and Black Americans.
18: That person, in their core, cannot logically, objectively investigate someone.
17: A federal investigation into the handling of Reed's case ended with no charges, but her attorneys say they uncovered many more messages the feds never saw. The Massachusetts State Police denounced the messages and fired the trooper.
1: Proctor's lawyer said recently that Reed is trying to distract from her own conduct. She is also facing a lawsuit for wrongful death by O'Keefe's family. Stay tuned. Turning now to an update Saturday morning to the plan locally in Montgomery County and the school system to get rid of girls' gymnastics as an interscholastic sport in the coming weeks. We first told you here at WTOP, you may remember, about the plan last winter. Well, now WTOP's Jose Ibana tells us this morning Saturday the school system is doing about-face here and allowing it to continue for another school year.
6: Declining participation numbers and the lack of coaches for its seven high schools were some of the factors that led Montgomery County Public Schools to cut high school gymnastics. Athletic Director Jeffrey Sullivan.
19: But we did not come back to the coaches or the gymnasts and seek additional input in that decision.
6: School board member Rita Montoya grilled Sullivan for never speaking to its gymnasts and their coaches, which is part of his department's decision-making process.
20: I'm not a gymnast, so I don't know. So yes, I need to hear from them. And with all due respect, Mr. Sullivan, I don't think you're a gymnast either, right?
6: School board president Grace Rivera Oven says while other school leaders support the cut, policies must be followed.
21: I see the vote. The vote was very clear of what the majority, you know, voted and so on. But as a school system, we need to hear our young people.
6: Jose Umana, WTOP News.
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22: Nationals' three-game losing streak comes to an end, kicking off their West Coast road trip with an impressive victory at the Arizona Diamondbacks. Five Nationals hitting out homers, including Luis Garcia Jr. He had two of them, James Wood, C.J. Abrams, and Dalen Lyle, the others. Foster Griffin picks up the win, striking out four over five innings of work. Nats Arizona, game two of that series. Later on this afternoon, Baltimore winner beating the Jays in Toronto 13-3. New York Knicks up 2-0 in the best of seven NBA Finals, beating San Antonio 105-104. The Knicks are the third team in NBA Finals history to win the first two games of a series on the road. Jalen Brunson hitting a go-ahead free throw with 9.5 seconds left. That came after a turnover by Spurs superstar Victor Wembanyama, and then Wembanyama missing a jumper at the end of the game that would have been the game winner. Knicks and the Spurs game three shifts to New York on Monday night. French Open women's final comes up this morning at 9 a.m. from the red clay at Roland Garros as Polish qualifier Maja Chwalinska will take on Mira Andreeva. Again, Nats winners at Arizona kick off their West Coast roadie. I'm Frank Hahn, Ryan, WTOP Sports.
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1: It's Saturday, June 6th. Thanks for kicking the weekend off with us this early morning. Glad you're with us at 12:58. Traffic and weather on the 8th, and good morning as well to John Mons in the WTOP Traffic Center this morning.
0: Well, Dean, we've got some construction problems around the DMV, but the one that's really causing issues is on the outer loop between the American Legion Bridge and the George Washington Parkway. The two left lanes are blocked now. This is going to be going on until about 5 o'clock this morning. Right now, traffic is jammed from River Road as you move through there very slowly. I mentioned other construction. There's I-395 southbound between Glebe Road and King Street. Three right lanes are blocked, but people are getting through. Same thing with the inner loop of the Beltway between Kenilworth Avenue and the Baltimore-Washington Parkway. Left lane is closed there. Traffic is moving through without much of an issue. The WTOP Traffic Center is presented by Window Nation. Right now, buy four windows, get four free. Visit windownation.com today. I'm John Mons, back with another check of traffic in less than 10 minutes.
1: Over to Steve for a look at that weekend forecast, for it is here.
2: Winds from the south will once again pump our temperatures upward later this afternoon, 90 to 95 degrees under partly sunny skies. A cold front will arrive later this evening that will bring added clouds and shower chances. May find a few stronger thunderstorms north and west of D.C. For tomorrow, partly cloudy, a few showers, a couple of storms. Most will be very, very limited, 88 to 93 degrees. Dry and breezy on Monday, 78 to 85, and lower to mid-80s on Tuesday. I'm 7 News meteorologist Steve Rudin in the First Alert Weather Center.
1: Down a degree to 78 in our nation's capital, where the time now is 12:59.
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1: Good Saturday morning, June 6th. Finally, we've made it to the weekend. Welcome in. I'm Dean Lane. Coming up this morning,
3: WFED Washington, WTOP FM HD2 Washington, W283 EG Sterling, WTLB FM HD2 Braddock Heights, WWTFM HD2 Manassas, portions pre-recorded. 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
4: Montgomery County School Board okays a budget that eliminates hundreds of positions. I'm Kate Ryan.
1: It's 1 o'clock.
5: From ABC News, I'm Dave Packer. The timing couldn't be worse. Ahead of the World Cup next week, 96% of union workers at LA's SoFi Stadium have voted to strike. That's 32,000 hospitality workers, including the stadium's cooks, dishwashers, concession workers, bartenders, and servers. Kurt Peterson, the United Here Local 11 co-president, says many workers are in fear of ICE patrolling the grounds.
8: We've been trying to get and talking to FIFA over the last few months about this issue. They have instead decided to embrace President Trump's agenda.
5: The World Cup match at SoFi Stadium is on June 12th, plus star-studded opening ceremonies ahead of the North American matches. Another kind of strike in the Middle East. We're now hearing that U.S. Central Command forces help shoot down incoming Iranian missiles and drones shot at Kuwait and Bahrain. This after Friday night CENTCOM reporting it struck several Iranian one-way drones threatening ships in the Strait of Hormuz that it said posed an immediate threat to regional maritime traffic. California Congressman Ro Khanna made a cross-country trip to stand beside Graham Plattner and encourage Mainers to vote for him in Tuesday's Democratic primary. And about those controversies, including the one reported by the New York Times where two identified women claim that they were physically abused by him during their relationships.
9: He understood that those years that he came back were not the best years of his life. He was ashamed of some of the things he said and did. And then he, unlike others, took accountability for it.
5: The AP projects Democrat Javier Becerra has advanced to the general election in the California governor's race. The election was on Tuesday.
10: Without any evidence, President Trump claims a slow vote count here is because Democrats are cheating and trying to steal votes away from Republicans. And he said the U.S. attorney will investigate.
5: ABC's Alex Stone in Los Angeles. 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
1: WTOP at 102. Good Saturday morning. It's the weekend. Finally, we made it. June 6th. Warm out this overnight early morning. Low in the 60s and holding, according to Steve. Partly sunny. Nice, but a hot one. 95 later this Saturday. We're at 78 in Washington. Good morning to you. I'm Dean Lane. President Trump's name is where we begin, being removed formally from the Kennedy Center and from nearly everything else associated with it. A memo obtained recently by the Washington Post shows staff members have been directed to strip references from signs, brochures, the website, other materials by the deadline of June 12th next week, with immediate changes ordered for email signatures and letterhead. Employees are being told to return all branding to the John F. Kennedy Center for the Performing Arts or simply the Kennedy Center. Washington Post reporter Jonathan Edwards this morning.
11: The ID cards really stood out to me. These are not public facing. These are just the employee ID badges that you would take to and from work. Leave no stone unturned. The general counsel's office seems to be saying, hey, even those, we need to remake them. We need to get Trump's name off of it. And they had a catch-all. If they missed anything, they told employees, hey, if you see other instances where the Trump Kennedy Center name is being used, but it's not listed in the 1.5-page table that they have in this document, send us a message to this email address. So they're trying to scrub every nook and cranny.
1: Federal judge ruled last week, you may remember, that the Kennedy Center's board overstepped its authority when it voted to add President Trump's name to the building. WTOP at 103, good morning.
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15: News.
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1: WTOP at 104. New developments we turn to now involving the massive sewage spill in the Potomac earlier this year. NBC4's Mark Seagraves is reporting this week that the board of DC Water has voted to remove David Gaddis as the CEO of the water utility. You may remember Gaddis was the face of the utility during that sewer pipe break back in the winter in late January, which sent hundreds of millions of gallons of raw sewage into the Potomac River at the time. Mark Seagraves with more now from NBC4 on the apparent firing here.
16: There were issues, particularly in the early days of the spill. Information was not coming out in a very fast or transparent manner. And at times it seemed misleading, if not intentionally, mistakenly. And we go back to the very first email that Gaddis sent out to stakeholders, that lots of them inferred that the message was that there was a spill, but that it was contained. And in fact, you remember the city administrator of DC 2 days after the spill telling me on camera, like, oh yeah, it's contained. When in fact, we know now it wasn't contained for many, many days. And now the board has finally said it's time for him to go.
1: Gaddis testified before a hearing in Congress last month as lawmakers grilled him on his response to the sewage spill. DC Water says Gaddis will remain in his role while the board searches for his successor. WTOP at 106, life with no chance of parole. The sentence this weekend now for Brendan Banfield, the husband at the center of the so-called Au Pair Affair murders trial.
17: The disregard of the life of your wife, someone you supposedly loved, is almost unfathomable.
18: Judge Penny Azcarotti said Brendan Banfield showed calculated evil in luring Joseph Ryan to his home to kill him and his wife, Christine.
17: Scheming for months, a master plan involving so many moving parts, including deception and manipulation, luring a completely innocent man into your deadly trap.
18: Banfield told the judge he was being sentenced for a crime that he did not commit. The judge didn't buy it.
17: The jury did not find you credible on the stand. To testify as you did shows the court that you still think that you are the smartest person in the room.
18: Brendan Banfield is expected to appeal. In Fairfax, Neil Augenstein, WTOP News.
1: A mom who says that her child, who uses a preferred name, was outed, apparently, by the school system at graduation. WTOP's Kate Ryan explained.
28: Betsy Mendelson is the proud mom of an Einstein High School graduate, but she says her child's graduation was marred when their legal name, not their preferred name, appeared on the graduation program.
29: This publication hurt my child.
28: It effectively outed her child, she explained.
6: And this is their last memory of MCPS.
28: Mendelson told the Montgomery County Board of Education her child had filed a gender identity form back in eighth grade, and the school system largely complied with it. But she pointed out another issue for gender nonconforming and trans students when their legal names are called out as formal exams are administered.
6: So before each PSAT, SAT, IB, AB, AP, MCAP, whatever, they're outed.
28: That drew immediate reaction from several board members, including Rita Montoya.
15: I apologize, Ms. Mendelson. I apologize.
28: Mendelson said she simply wants change for future students. Kate Ryan, WTOP News.
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1: It is Saturday, June 6th, finally. We made it to the weekend. Thanks for kicking the early part of it off with us here at WTOP, where the time now is 1:08.
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1: Rather good weather on the 8th. Good morning. John Munns in the WTOP Traffic Center Saturday morning.
0: Dean, let's take a peek around the Capitol Beltway, where our biggest problem is going to be on the right by the American Legion Bridge between that and the George Washington Parkway. On the outer loop, there's a construction blocking the two left lanes. We've got traffic jammed starting at River Road. The inner loop of the Beltway between Kenilworth Avenue and the Baltimore-Washington Parkway. We have road construction there. The left lane is closed. Traffic is getting by with not much of an incident. We're also seeing right around Gallows Road on the inner loop of the Beltway in Virginia, there is a disabled vehicle. It's got the right shoulder block, so be aware of that as you make your way through. 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I'm John Mons. We're back with another check of traffic in less than 10 minutes.
1: Check of the weekend forecast as we're finally here this morning with Steve.
2: Hot high temperatures once again today, 90 to 95 degrees with winds from the south at just around 10 to 15 miles per hour. We'll see a cold front arrive later this evening into the overnight. Clouds will build, a few showers, may hear a few rumbles of thunder, and there's the potential for a couple of stronger thunderstorms, especially north of D.C. Partly cloudy, very warm and humid for the day on Sunday. A stray shower can't be ruled out, upper 80s to lower 90s. Around 78 to 85 on Monday, 80 to 85 on Tuesday. I'm 7 News meteorologist Steve Rudin in the First Alert Weather Center.
1: Around the region right now, not too bad. 68 degrees Tyson, 67 Waldorf, 76 Lafon Plaza, 78 outside the WTOP studios. This check of traffic and weather this Saturday morning, June 6th, in the 1 a.m. hour, brought to you this time around by Long Fence. 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
24: A brutal Friday for stocks. We got a stronger-than-expected jobs report, and that touched off concerns the Federal Reserve could now look to fight inflation and eventually raise interest rates. Then investors dumped tech stocks, especially chip stocks, and the NASDAQ would tumble more than 4%, its largest percentage drop in more than a year. At the close, the Dow lost 695 points. The S&P 500 slipped 200. That was more than a 2.5% decline. And the NASDAQ gave back 1,121 points on Friday. As for selling tech stocks, Stosh Graham at Graham Capital Wealth Management here in D.C.
25: 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You're seeing capital pulled away from AI-related names.
24: As for the heavy losers on Friday, Advanced Micro Devices, Intel, and Micron all tumbled more than 10%. John Wardock, WTOP News.
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1: It's the weekend, everybody. Finally, we've made it. Thanks for sharing it with us. Saturday morning, June 6th. If you're just joining us, it is warm out this overnight early morning. Low in the 60s by daybreak. We're headed in that direction. Partly sunny later today. Should be nice, but hot. High of 95, according to Steve. We're at 78 in Washington right now. Good morning to you. I'm Dean Lane. 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
14: News happens here.
1: Revelations this weekend from a whistleblower this week about what the Trump administration was reportedly planning when it comes to Social Security and immigration enforcement. The Washington Post on this reports this weekend the Social Security Administration was apparently going to use a database with all sorts of personal info of Americans to wipe out benefits for millions of living people who are actually here in the country legally. The Trump administration has been criticized for using extreme tactics in its immigration enforcement crackdown since Mr. Trump took office for the second time last year. Now a longtime former employee of the Social Security is talking to the Washington Post about this particular plan. Washington Post reporter Meryl Cornfield with more this morning on what the whistleblower had to say.
4: You might recall last year, the Trump administration and Social Security had a plan to kill, we say kill because people are being put in a death database that effectively ends their financial lives. A certain group of people that they said they were targeting because they wanted to specifically target people who they said were here illegally and had committed crimes or were tied to crimes or had terrorist ties. And what we're now learning from this whistleblower is there was a much larger group, 2.7 million people, who the administration had planned to put in the death database. And this former Social Security executive had actually took a sample of that list, a group of 25 people, and when he searched for those people, he found that a number of them were citizens or here as lawful permanent residents.
5: Did any of this actually happen? I mean, it was a plan on paper, but did any of this go through?
4: I was covering Social Security at the time, and I talked to people who work in field offices around the country. I didn't hear of anyone showing up at that rate of 2.7 million. You would definitely hear about a ton of people showing up at Social Security offices to get their lives reinstated. But Social Security says that the 2.7 million were not added to the death database when I asked them about it this week.
7: Meryl, did you get any sense from the whistleblower about the chain of command here on this plan? Did it go all the way to President Trump, Elon Musk when he created Doge? What does he say knew what, when, and how?
4: This was definitely reaching high up people at Social Security. He was the head of IT modernization. He also talked with a deputy commissioner about this plan. There was conversations between Social Security and the Department of Homeland Security that had requested Social Security fulfill this plan. There were also a number of people who were DOGE, who were at Social Security and DHS at that time. And another shocking part of this disclosure is that the whistleblower here describes being in a meeting with a group of Social Security executives and a DOGE member. And after that meeting concludes, one of the executives decides to call the DOGE member on speakerphone and have everyone be quiet. And whistleblower describes that when the executive asked the DOGE member, you know, why are we doing this? Why are we moving these people to the death database? The DOGE member says, we want to make their lives difficult and make them either self-deport or force them to get arrested.
5: What is the Social Security Administration saying about these claims from the whistleblower?
4: Social Security, when I asked them about these claims, said that these people were not moved to the death database. They also, hearkening back to what I said earlier about the 6,000 who were moved to the death database, they said they undid that in June. And they said that they are maintaining internal controls that make sure that nothing like this would happen.
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1: 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Traffic and weather on WTOP.
0: Checking on a couple of disabled vehicles on the 66 westbound. You're going to find one just before Northwest Street. It's on the right shoulder. Also one on the inner loop of the Beltway right at Gallows Road. The right lane is the right shoulder, I should say, is blocked as you make your way through there. Don't forget, we have construction going on the outer loop of the Beltway between the American Legion Bridge and the George Washington Parkway. Traffic is jammed from River Road, but getting through slowly. I'm John Mons, back with another check of traffic in less than 10 minutes.
1: You've got a check of that weekend forecast for us this morning, Saturday.
2: A very warm, make that hot day ahead with highs around 90 to 95 degrees under partly sunny skies. A cold front will arrive later this evening. It's going to trigger a few showers. There could even be some heavier downpours and a couple of stronger storms. Most of the storms will be north and west of D.C. Once we get through that, 88 to 93 tomorrow with winds from the south at 10 to 20 miles per hour. It's not going to feel quite as humid on Monday. Cooler temperatures in the upper 70s to middle 80s. I'm 7 News meteorologist Steve Rudin in the First Alert Weather Center.
1: Around the region right now, we are at 70 degrees, DuPont Circle, 65 Germantown, 71 Annandale, 1 a.m. hour, Saturday morning, June 6th. We are at 78 degrees outside the WTOP studios. And still ahead on WTOP this morning,
31: the latest on a young mother accused of murder. I'm Steve Karish.
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1: Latest from 60 Minutes this weekend. The three remaining correspondents, we understand, at the turmoil-plagued CBS News show have apparently decided to stay for now.
35: Executive producer Tanya Simon was fired. So were correspondents Sharon Alfonsi, Cecilia Vega, and this week's Scott Pelley. It leaves the show with three reporters.
36: I'm Bill Whitaker.
3: I'm John Wertheim.
4: I'm Leslie Stahl.
35: In a memo to fellow staff obtained by the AP, Stahl, Whitaker, and Wertheim expressed anger over the recent firings and were having a hard time deciding whether to stay, but they are staying. In their words, they don't want to see 60 Minutes die. The changes are coming from new CBS editor-in-chief Barry Weiss and the executive producer she hired, Nick Bilton. The three remaining reporters said if they can continue committing acts of independent, fearless journalism and storytelling, they're here for it, adding, if not, they leave. I'm Ed Donahue.
1: Time running out for President Trump's name up there by the main entrance on the Kennedy Center. There is a June 12th deadline next week set by a federal judge to remove Mr. Trump's name from everything involved with what is officially called the John F. Kennedy Center for the Performing Arts. The judge ruled the Trump-appointed board acted illegally when it added his name last December. WTOP's Jimmy Alexander Saturday morning tells us the name removal is apparently bringing tourists to the Kennedy Center.
30: We wanted to take pictures of the Kennedy Center before they took Donald Trump's name off of it.
27: So does Barbara, who's a school teacher from Colorado, want President Trump's name to stay?
30: Yes, very much so.
27: Tell me why.
30: Because we very much support President Trump, and we like seeing his name out there for the world to see.
5: Came by to watch Donald J. Trump get taken off the Kennedy Center, and we were going to bring a bottle of champagne just to watch.
27: Bill Collins is visiting from Atlanta, Georgia.
5: He forced the board to do it, and I just don't think it's deserving.
27: Now, he says he didn't know what was going to happen.
5: I find it hard to believe that most people would believe.
27: Bill's wife, Sherry, says they don't want to miss President Trump's name coming down.
6: We're going to walk back again tomorrow. until we leave, Tuesday or Wednesday, we're going to stop by.
27: From the Kennedy Center, Jimmy Alexander, WTOP News.
1: Turning now to a warning this Saturday morning for you. Heads up from WTOP. This next story might be upsetting to some listeners. We have an update now we're turning to this morning on a story we brought to you this week on a 25-year-old mother from D.C. accused of murder in the death of her child. Steve Karish reports this morning she's behind bars, being held without bond.
31: Valencia Duke of Washington, D.C. is charged with one count of first-degree murder and two counts of first-degree child neglect. A Superior Court judge found probable cause that Ms. Duke committed the offenses and ordered her to be held without bond pending trial. She's accused of leaving her two 13-month-old children alone for 4 days in January. Her daughter died of dehydration. Her son suffered from dehydration and malnutrition and spent several days in the hospital. The case is being investigated by the Special Victims Unit of the Metropolitan Police Department. A preliminary hearing in the case is scheduled for June 11th. Steve Karish, WTOP News.
1: A former senior CIA official accused of stashing over $40 million worth of gold bars from the federal government at his Virginia home will stay in jail. David Rush was ordered to remain in jail until his trial during a hearing this week. His defense attorney in the case accused prosecutors in the case in the hearing of smearing Rush with sensational, irrelevant allegations. Rush is charged with fraudulently claiming tens of thousands of dollars in compensation for military leave after he was honorably discharged from the U.S. Navy back in 2015. He was arrested last month after investigators searched his home and seized more than 300 gold bars, roughly $2 million in U.S. currency, and about 35 luxury watches. That's according to an agent with the FBI on an affidavit. 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
7: New York Knicks are just two wins away from becoming NBA champions. Still a long way to go, but they take the first two in San Antonio. Game two final, 105-104, high drama late. Jalen Brunson hits a go-ahead free throw with 9.5 seconds left after a turnover by Victor Wembanyama, and then Wembanyama missing a jumper at the buzzer as the Knicks hold off the Spurs. Game three, Monday night in New York City. This is the first time in Knicks franchise history they've been up 2-0 in an NBA final. Baseball out west, Nationals beat up on Arizona. The Nats had five homers in the ball game. Luis Garcia Jr., two of them. James Wood, C.J. Abrams, and Dalen Lyle with the other one as Foster Griffin pitched five innings, striking out four. Nats end a three-game losing skid. Will face off against Arizona later on today out west. Game two of a six-game roadie. Baltimore was a winner over Toronto. French Open organizers issuing full refunds to all spectators holding tickets for the second men's semifinal between Matteo Arnaldi and Flavio Caboli. Arnaldi's withdrawal caused by a sudden viral illness affected over 15,000 ticket holders. So the men's final will be Sunday at Roland Garros. Alexander Zverev faces Caboli. Again, that's on Sunday. Frank Hanrahan, WTOP Sports.
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12: Traffic and weather on WTOP.
7: As we make our way through the early morning hours, the incidents that we have are construction-related. The one causing the most effect on your ride is on the outer loop of the Beltway between the American Legion Bridge and the George Washington Parkway. You'll find traffic jammed from River Road. Things pick up once you get past the George Washington Parkway. Also, 395 southbound between Glebe Road and King Street. Three right lanes are blocked. Traffic is moving through without issue. Back to the Beltway over in Prince George's County, the inner loop between Kenilworth Avenue and Baltimore Washington Parkway. You've got the left lane closed. Traffic is getting through. All of those construction sites are going to go till about 5:30 this morning. Traffic this time around is brought to you by the 73rd Upperville Horse Show, presented by Mars Equestrian. Returns June 1st through 7th. 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I'm John Mons with another check of traffic in less than 10 minutes.
1: Having now made it to the weekend, a look from Steve at what the weekend will look like weather-wise.
2: Winds from the south will once again pump our temperatures upward later this afternoon, 90 to 95 degrees under partly sunny skies. A cold front will arrive later this evening that will bring added clouds and shower chances. May find a few stronger thunderstorms north and west of D.C. For tomorrow, partly cloudy, a few showers, a couple of storms. Most will be very, very limited. 88 to 93 degrees, dry and breezy on Monday, 78 to 85, and lower to mid-80s on Tuesday. I'm 7 News meteorologist Steve Rudin in the First Alert Weather Center.
1: We're at 70 degrees, DuPont Circle, 64 Germantown, 71 Annandale. Saturday morning, June 6th in the 1 a.m. hour, 78 and holding. Right now, this check outside the WTOP studio.
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1: It's Saturday morning, June 6, 2026. We do indeed thank you for taking us along for the early 1 a.m. hour ride. Glad you're in. Welcome. I'm Dean Lane. Tariq King is our producer. Top stories we're following this morning. Locally this morning, we begin. David Gaddis is out this Saturday morning as the CEO of D.C. Water. According to an online calendar, the D.C. Water Board met behind closed doors this week during an executive session. News 4 reports the board of directors in the end voted 8-3 to, quote, separate Gaddis from his position. Gaddis has a contract right now, actually through September 2028. There are new details this morning on the terms apparently of the separation or any possible severance package, but they haven't been put on the table for us to see. Gaddis was the face of the utility, as you know, during the massive sewer pipe break back in the winter that sent hundreds of millions of gallons of raw sewage into the Potomac in late January. We'll keep you updated as we learn more here at WTOP, where the time now is 1:32. We've learned that American strikes hitting Iranian drones threatening ships in the Strait of Hormuz again this week.
0: According to U.S. Central Command, the U.S. military struck Iranian coastal radar sites after it brought down four Iranian one-way attack drones headed towards the Strait of Hormuz. CENTCOM said the drones posed an immediate threat to regional maritime traffic. It's the latest hostile action during the two-month-long ceasefire where the U.S. engages in self-defense actions that typically result in Iranian retaliatory attacks. Earlier this week, one such attack on Kuwait's international airport killed one person and injured dozens of others. Luis Martinez, ABC News, Washington.
1: WTOP at 1:33. President Donald Trump telling reporters this week on Air Force One he is fine, he says, if Ukraine and Russia hold a sit-down without the U.S. He was reacting this week to word that Ukrainian President Volodymyr Zelensky is proposing formally a face-to-face meeting with Russian President Vladimir Putin. Mr. Trump said he'd be happy if they make a deal to end this war altogether, but does not expect the United States to be sidelined here.
11: We're getting close to where Russia, Ukraine should have. It's a war that should have never happened, would have never happened if I was president. But I think that's going to get worked out. Yeah.
14: Secretary Rubio take a more active role, or do you expect
11: he'll be involved? I'll be involved. JD, everybody. We'll all be involved.
1: The BBC reports this weekend Russian President Vladimir Putin is said to have said now he does not see any point in meeting with Zelensky. In an open letter to Putin about a ceasefire, Vladimir Zelensky used a defiant, at times mocking tone. Mr. Putin called the note rude and refused a meeting. Stay tuned. WTOP at 1:34. The AP, Associated Press this weekend, along with several other news organizations, now projecting in the political field in California in the primary for governor there, that Democrat Javier Becerra has advanced this weekend to the general election. Becerra campaigned, as you remember, on his 3.5-year decades in political office, public office, including as state attorney general and U.S. health secretary. Now, to argue that he was actually the most qualified candidate on the dais in that crowded field, the race to face him in November for the midterms is still too early to call out in California this morning as we roll into the weekend with former Fox News host Stephen Hilton, a Republican, and billionaire Democratic activist Tom Steyer still in contention for the second spot in November. The vote is continuing this overnight weekend morning. It's 1:34 on WTOP. In the meantime, California's primary vote count was expected to be slow because of so many mail-in ballots out that region that have up to a week to actually arrive and still be counted. But President Trump and his supporters go into the weekend claiming something else is afoot here.
16: California's vote count for governor and mayor of Los Angeles is still ongoing from Tuesday night's primary. President Trump has made claims without any evidence that the slow count is due to Democrats trying to steal the election. The president had said the U.S. attorney in L.A. is investigating the election. Initially on Thursday, the U.S. attorney had no comment. But now the U.S. Attorney's Office in L.A. says there are multiple election fraud investigations underway, but did not give any specifics. The first assistant U.S. attorney saying his office will follow the evidence. Alex Stone, ABC News, Los Angeles.
1: WTOP Saturday morning at 1:35. The Senate has now approved $70 billion for ICE and the Border Patrol after a marathon session this week that lasted through the night. Congressional Democrats say this morning they'll keep fighting to ban the president's so-called anti-weaponization fund, even though their amendments failed to pass this week. WTOP Capitol Hill correspondent Mitchell Miller, Saturday morning, today on the Hill.
17: One of the many amendments related to the fund was offered up by Maryland Democratic Senator Chris Van Hollen. He sought to prohibit any payouts from going to people linked to January 6th criminal activity, including a man who received a pardon and later was convicted of sexually molesting children.
20: He tried to buy the silence of those children
5: by promising them that they would get some of the slush fund money.
17: The amendment and others with various bans were also voted down. Ohio Republican Bernie Marino criticized Democrats, saying they were trying to distract from the crucial issue of border enforcement.
6: Now they have us chasing windmills. They want us to vote about funds that don't exist.
17: The House plans to take up the legislation next week. On Capitol Hill, Mitchell Miller, WTOP News.
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1: Good Saturday morning, June 6th. Thanks for taking the ride with us this early morning. We are in the weekend, finally. We thank you for sharing the early part with us. 1:37 the time. An update on traffic and weather in just 1 minute.
22: ABC News, I'm Dave Packer. With less than a week until opening ceremonies for the World Cup, union workers at Los Angeles SoFi Stadium have voted to strike. Many workers are in fear of ICE patrolling the grounds. The AP projects that Democrat Javier Becerra has advanced to the general election in the California governor's race. The election was Tuesday.
16: Without any evidence, President Trump claims a slow vote count here is because Democrats are cheating and trying to steal votes away from Republicans. And he said the U.S. attorney will investigate.
22: ABC's Alex Stone in Los Angeles. U.S. Central Command Forces help shoot down incoming Iranian missiles and drones.

0: Washington Parkway. We have the two left lanes blocked, and all the traffic is squeezing over to the right lanes to try to get by. Some people being a little more aggressive about it than others. Things are backed up to River Road. And once you get past the George Washington Parkway, really it's going to be past the Georgetown Pike before you really get back up to speed. 395 southbound, we've got a disabled vehicle. You're going to find that right around Army-Navy Country Club Access Road. And then right after that, you're going to run into another construction site. Three right lanes are blocked between Glebe Road and King Street. And let's see, also on the inner loop of the Beltway over in Prince George's County between Kenilworth Avenue and the Baltimore-Washington Parkway, road construction has the left lane closed through there. I'm John Mons, back with another check of traffic in less than 10 minutes.
1: 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Here now, 7 News First Alert meteorologist Steve Rudin with a look at that weekend forecast, for it is finally here.
2: Partly sunny skies as we head into the afternoon. Daytime high temperatures today, 90 to 95 degrees, well above normal for this time of year. Should be at 82. A cold front will bring showers and a few stronger storms north and west of D.C. this evening and into the overnight. Tomorrow, 88 to 93, partly cloudy skies. A stray shower can't be ruled out, although most neighborhoods do stay dry. Partly to mostly sunny and breezy on Monday, upper 70s to middle 80s. I'm 7 News meteorologist Steve Rudin in the First Alert Weather Center.
1: We're at 68 Alexandria, 75 Penn Quarter, 67 this morning Columbia. Having dropped another degree, we're at 77 outside the WTOP studios this early 1 a.m. hour, Saturday morning, June 6th. Time now on WTOP is 1:40. On WTOP, of course, we bring you money news at 10 and 40. John Wardock here to wrap your business week headed to the weekend.
3: Stocks suffered serious losses on Friday, especially tech stocks. Investors sold chip stocks in particular, and the NASDAQ would tumble more than 4%, its largest percentage drop in more than a year. The Dow Jones Industrial Average lost 695 points Friday. The S&P 500 slipped 200, and the NASDAQ tumbled 1,121 points. Meantime, the U.S. economy created a much stronger than expected 172,000 jobs last month, thanks to job growth in leisure and hospitality, food and drinking places, and health care. Gus Fauché, chief economist at PNC Financial Services Group.
4: We continue to see broad-based job growth. It's a lot of industries adding jobs. That's different from the situation last year where most of the job growth was taking place in healthcare.
3: And the unemployment rate in May stayed at 4.3%. John Wardock, WTOP News.
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1: 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Glad you're in with us. 1:42 the time on WTOP. Welcome.
11: WTOP. News happens here.
1: President Donald Trump says this weekend that the soon-to-be acting director of National Intelligence, Bill Pulte, should actually cut positions at the Office of the Department of National Intelligence. Mr. President making the comments in an interview recently with the Wall Street Journal and then repeated them during a press gaggle with reporters on Air Force One.
12: He made it clear that this really is an acting role for Bill Pulte as the Director of National Intelligence, that he will be serving in this capacity for a period of time, but that he is already talking to people to fill that role permanently. The president says he has 5 interviews set up with people to potentially be the next Director of National Intelligence. He didn't get specific on who he is talking to, but he said they're all very good, people you know very well, and people that do that kind of thing, and he called them respected people.
1: ABC correspondent Karen Travers at the White House this morning. Some changes were made to how the Pentagon categorizes religious and religions in specific in the armed services, significantly scaling down the list from 200 to just 31. Here's ABC senior Pentagon reporter Louis Martinez with how it will work.
13: What we did see is a consolidation of a lot of Christian denominations into maybe more than 20 on the 31 that are now on this approved religious codes list. You see agnostics, you see Buddhists, Hindus, Islam,

0: Judaism, Sikh, 20 or so Christian denominations that are integrated into this group. And we should point out that a whole lot of those are now being caught up into this catch-all phrase, no religion, other religions, or other faiths.
1: A Texas teenager, Carmelo Anthony's murder trial opened this week with drastically different versions of a fatal stabbing in the case. News Nation's Brooke Schaefer has more for us Saturday morning.
2: Today, the jury heard new details on what led up to this deadly stabbing and the fight under a tent belonging to Austin Metcalf's high school track team. Several young witnesses testified. One of them told the jury both Austin Metcalf and Carmelo Anthony were angry and aggressive. Several witnesses told the jury Anthony, who's on trial, was provoking, but that Austin Metcalf stood over him and pushed him. That is when Carmelo Anthony, they said, pulled out a knife.
1: Anthony's attorney argued that his client acted in self-defense. Here at home, Montgomery County Police are asking this weekend for your help finding two women that investigators say killed the mother of one of the suspects last month.
3: Police got a call on May 26th to check on the welfare of 67-year-old Hildy Henderson on Fenwick Lane in Silver Spring. They found she'd been murdered possibly days before. Now they've developed information that's led to first-degree murder charges being filed against her daughter, 29-year-old Vanessa Henderson, and her girlfriend, 36-year-old Samantha Rabel of Phoenix.
4: We do believe that they have left the area.
3: Shira Goff with Montgomery County Police.
4: We are going to be reaching outside of the state of Maryland and the D.C. metro area to attempt to locate them.
3: No motive has been publicly named in this murder. Anyone with information is asked to contact Montgomery County Crime Solvers. Alan Etter, WTOP News.
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1: It's Saturday morning, June 6th. Thanks for taking the ride with us. I'm Dean Lane. 1:46 the time now on WTOP this morning.
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7: News
5: happens here.
1: Heads up from WTOP this morning. As we head into summer vacation season now, right around the corner, heads up about a costly surprise fee, apparently, that you need to watch out for as you're checking out of that hotel room. Many hotels now use what are known as in-room sensors to detect smoking or vaping in the room. But based on complaints from unhappy guests lately, those sensors don't always get it right, apparently. Consumer man Herb Weisbaum, contributing editor at checkbook.org, has been looking into this.
8: I can't tell you how many hotels use air quality monitoring sensors to detect smoking or vaping, but industry analysts say the number is rising. Checkbook found complaints on social media, in hotel reviews, and in news reports about disputed smoking fees tied to in-room sensors at hotels across the country, including Marriott, Sheraton, Hilton, and Hyatt properties.
9: So how can a smoke detector pick up smoke coming from our room when we weren't even here?
8: When the sensors are triggered, guests are charged cleaning fees of $250 to more than $560. The companies selling these systems claim their algorithms can identify the presence of tobacco, marijuana, or nicotine-based substances with precision. But Checkbook spoke to several travelers who said they don't smoke or vape, and the hotel managers dismissed their denials.
10: Now, I never thought that we would get charged like this.
8: Last summer, Darris and Amanda Turner celebrated their wedding anniversary at the Venetian Resort in Las Vegas. They had a wonderful time until they saw the bill at checkout. The Turners, who say they never smoke or vape, were stunned to find a $566 smoking fee on their statement. Worse still, the hotel's manager refused to remove the charge.
10: It just wasn't right. You know, we just knew that we were being falsely accused of this.
8: The Turners made several unsuccessful attempts to challenge the fee, but hotel management said the sensors were 100% accurate, so they filed a fraud report with their bank and were able to get their money back.
10: Are they really using this to catch people smoking, or are they using this for revenue? You look at it, it's everywhere.
8: The same thing happened at the same hotel to Lauren Quirk earlier this year.
11: I was just met with the attitude that everyone lies. That was the quote that was said to me, and that they have to do this because everyone's going to go to the desk and say they didn't smoke.
8: We contacted the Venetian, but it did not respond to Checkbook's request for comments about what happened to the Quirks and Turners. Consumer advocate and syndicated travel expert Christopher Elliott told me he believes false positives occur more often than the industry admits.
12: They have sensors now that are extremely sophisticated. They can pick up anything. Unfortunately, they have been picking up anything and mistaking it for cigarette smoke.
8: Elliot says he's been told by hotel insiders that steam from a shower or smoke from a hairdryer could trigger the alarm. In most cases, the hotel won't tell you if the smoke detection system has been triggered, and no one will come to the room to verify the violation. After all, these systems are designed to avoid staff confrontation with guests. Instead, the smoking fee will be added to the bill, which you might not notice at checkout. So review your final bill before you leave the hotel. Final point, if you're assessed a smoking fee and you know it's an error, talk to the manager. If they won't remove the charge, ask for written documentation. A picture of a pack of cigarettes or a vaping pen on the dresser is not proof you smoked in the room.
13: If the hotel does not respond favorably and remove your charge, then you can go ahead and file a credit card dispute. And most banks are very skeptical of hotels that do this kind of thing, and you should be able to get all of your money back.
8: That's why Checkbook recommends using a credit card for all travel purchases. It gives you the right to dispute charges if there's a problem. Want to know more? You can read my full story at checkbook.org. I'm Herb Weisbaum, the Consumer Man, for WTOP News.
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14: Hopefully I'm giving you an early heads up. We've got a construction project going on. This is on the outer loop of the Beltway between the American Legion Bridge and the George Washington Parkway. You'll find things begin to slow down right around River Road. It's jam-packed as you make your way toward the American Legion Bridge. And once you're past, you're not going to get back up to speed until you're past the Georgetown Pike. Construction project going on 395 southbound between Glebe Road and King Street. The three right lanes are blocked, but traffic seems to be moving through without much of a problem. In Prince George's County, the Beltway Inner Loop between Kenilworth Avenue and the Baltimore-Washington Parkway. Left lane is closed. Move to the right and continue making your way through. That's your latest traffic. I'm John Mons, back with another check in less than 10 minutes.
1: Let's check that forecast with Steve this morning as we are rolling into the weekend, finally.
15: A mix of sun and clouds later this afternoon. High temperatures around 90 to 95 degrees. Tracking a cold front later this evening and into the overnight. That may trigger a few showers and a couple of stronger thunderstorms. We'll watch that closely for you over the coming hours. Temperatures early tomorrow morning will be in the 60s as we head into the day on Sunday, 88 to 93. I'm 7 News meteorologist Steve Rudin in the First Alert Weather Center.
1: Right now, airport check. This 1 a.m. hour temp fly. Saturday morning, June 6th, we are at 73 degrees of Reagan National, 70 BW by Marshall, 70 Dulles. We're at 77 outside the WTOP studios. Coming right up on WTOP this morning.
16: 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I'm Jose Umana.
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1: Good Saturday morning. Welcome to the weekend. Thanks for sharing it with us this early hour, June 6th, where the time is 1:52.
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1: Charges have now been officially filed this weekend out west against a Los Angeles man accused of murdering a longtime actor who appeared in over 100 TV shows and movies.
19: James Handy was a character actor who appeared in numerous roles, including a bartender in Top Gun Maverick. The 81-year-old was allegedly stabbed to death by his girlfriend's son on Wednesday morning. Now 44-year-old Michael Gledhill has been officially charged with murder by the Los Angeles County District Attorney's Office, but at his first court hearing on Friday, he was not present because he's being held for a psychiatric evaluation. Gledhill allegedly told police on a 911 call, "I am the son of man. I just killed the man of sin." He's due in court later this month. Alex Stone, ABC News, Los Angeles.
1: Word coming this weekend that a driverless car was apparently caught on police body cam video blocking fire trucks during that deadly fire in Dallas last week. ABC's Morgan Norwood has the stir.
20: A driverless car slowing first responders as a massive fire tore through a Dallas apartment complex. They scrambled to secure the scene.
21: Call may be recorded for quality assurance.
22: Yes, you need to move this car ASAP, please.
20: Police say 3 minutes after the constable arrived, Waymo reportedly unlocking the car, allowing the deputy to drive it out of the way.
0: Okay.
20: This mishap, just the latest in a series of wayward Waymo incidents, raising fresh concern about how these driverless vehicles respond during emergencies.
1: In other news here at home this Saturday morning, you could say the Montgomery County school system is now flipping, if you will, on its own decision regarding whether or not to allow high school girls gymnastics after this school year. We told you here at WTOP back in the winter in February, the school system then decided to stop the program in the coming weeks, but apparently that's changed.
21: Our gymnasts and our gymnastics community were not provided the opportunity to provide feedback on the data leading to this decision.
16: That's Montgomery County Schools Athletic Director Jeffrey Sullivan. In a meeting with the Montgomery County Board of Education, Sullivan said the school system has struggled to find qualified coaches for its 7 schools, and the decision to cut gymnastics received support from principals and student athlete leadership. However,
21: we ran through the checkpoints of that process without going back and getting additional stakeholder feedback.
16: Sullivan called for a new process to cut individual sports, which upset school board member Rita Montoya.
22: We don't need to establish a process. We have one. We just didn't follow it.
16: In a letter obtained by WTOP, Sullivan said his office will work with coaches to establish clear and transparent processes for the upcoming season. Jose Umana, WTOP News.
1: From the world of sports, apparently the Chicago Bears have taken another step this week toward moving their stadium out of Illinois.
23: The Chicago Bears say their NFL team is planning to build a new stadium in Northwest Indiana. They had also been looking at Arlington Heights, north of the city in Illinois. The decision came down after a proposal for tax breaks and financial incentives stalled in the Illinois legislature. The Bears Board of Directors voted to move forward with a project in Hammond, Indiana. That's about 22 miles south of the current facility. Local state representative Cam Buckner said he'd been talking to Bears CEO Kevin Warren and suggested that Illinois might still be on the table. The Bears have played in Chicago since 1921 and Soldier Field since 1971. I'm Jennifer King.
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24: Nationals' three-game losing streak comes to an end, kicking off their West Coast road trip with an impressive victory at the Arizona Diamondbacks. 5 Nationals hitting out homers, including Luis Garcia Jr. He had 2 of them. James Wood, C.J. Abrams, and Dalen Lyle, the others. Foster Griffin picks up the win, striking out 4 over 5 innings of work. Nats Arizona, game 2 of that series later on this afternoon. Baltimore winner, beating the Jays in Toronto 13-3. New York Knicks up 2-0 in the best of 7 NBA Finals, beating San Antonio 105-104. The Knicks are the third team in NBA Finals history to win the first 2 games of a series on the road. Jalen Brunson hitting a go-ahead free throw with 9.5 seconds left. That came after a turnover by Spurs superstar Victor Wembanyama, and then Wembanyama missing a jumper at the end of the game that would have been the game winner. Knicks and the Spurs game 3 shifts to New York on Monday night. French Open women's final comes up this morning at 9 a.m. from the red clay at Roland Garros as Polish qualifier Maja Chwalinska will take on Mira Andreeva. Again, Nats winners at Arizona kick off their West Coast roadie. I'm Frank Hayen, Ryan, WTOP Sports.
1: All righty, thank you, Frankie. As always, 1:57 Saturday morning, an update on traffic and weather in 1 minute.
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1: WTOP at 158. Traffic and weather on the 8th. Good morning to John Munge in the WTOP Traffic Center.
14: Thanks a lot, Dean. We have a few construction sites going on, but only one is causing serious delays. You're going to find that on the outer loop of the Beltway between the George Washington Parkway and the American Legion Bridge. Through there, we have the two left lanes blocked. Traffic is currently almost standstill, starting at River Road and continuing to Georgetown Pike. Now, as far as the rest of the roads around, let's look for some good news. 95 north and southbound of Virginia and Maryland, no problems. The Baltimore-Washington Parkway and the George-Washington Parkway, nothing there. The US 50 in both directions is fine, and get you all the way to the Bay Bridge where you won't find any issues either. 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I'm John Mons, back with another check of traffic in less than 10 minutes.
15: Hot and humid with a mix of sun and clouds later this afternoon. High temperature around 90 to 95 degrees. Now, overnight, a few showers and a couple of thunderstorms, all part of a cold front. This cold front will leave a few lingering showers on Sunday, but most neighborhoods will stay dry, upper 80s to lower 90s, 78 to 85 on Monday.
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1: It's Saturday morning, June 6th. Finally, we made it to the weekend. I'm Dean Lane. Welcome in. Coming up this 2 a.m. hour Saturday, we continue here at WTOP. This morning, following reports that the head of D.C. Water has been fired, we'll update you. A boiled water advisory is in effect for some D.C. Water customers in Northwest D.C. this weekend.
2: Life with no chance of parole for the husband in the Au Pair Affair murders. I'm Neil Augenstein.
3: A parent asks a local school board to do more to protect the use of preferred names for students. I'm Kate Ryan.
1: Wall Street tanked on Friday at the closing bell. The Dow was off 695, the S&P down 200, the NASDAQ was down 1,121 points at the close. Good morning, welcome in, glad you're with us. 2 o'clock on WTOP.
4: From ABC News, I'm Dave Hatter. President Trump says that the soon-to-be acting director of National Intelligence, Bill Pulte, should cut positions at the Office of Department of National Intelligence. He even compared it with the Education Department, which is being dismantled.
6: The president brought that up and compared it to that, saying this maybe should even be terminated. He wasn't specific about what his plans would be, but certainly indicating he wants to see Pulte go in there and shake things up and limit the size of this sprawling office right now that, of course, oversees spy agencies.
4: ABC's Karen Travers at the White House. The Senate early Friday approving a $70 billion immigration enforcement package. The bill passed without an amendment to address the president's anti-weaponization fund, but later Friday, a Department of Justice attorney put in writing plans to not move forward with the controversial compensation fund. U.S. Central Command forces helped shoot down incoming Iranian missiles and drones shot at Kuwait and Bahrain. This after Friday night, CENTCOM reporting it struck several Iranian one-way drones threatening ships in the Strait of Hormuz.
9: CENTCOM said the drones posed an immediate threat to regional maritime traffic. It's the latest hostile action during the two-month-long ceasefire where the U.S. engages in self-defense actions that typically result in Iranian retaliatory attacks. Earlier this week, one such attack on Kuwait's international airport killed one person and injured dozens of others. Luis Martinez, ABC News, Washington.
4: The AP now projecting Democrat Javier Becerra has advanced to the general election in the California governor's race. Not yet clear who Becerra will face in the general election. His top rivals, Republican Steve Hilton and Democrat Tom Steyer. The Knicks are going home two wins away from an NBA championship. Jalen Brunson hit a go-ahead free throw with 9.5 seconds left after a turnover by Victor Wembanyama. Moments earlier, then Wembanyama missed a jumper at the end of New York's 105-104 win. 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
1: WTOP News Time 2:03. It's Saturday morning, June 6, 2026. Welcome to the weekend, finally. We made it. Warm out overnight early morning. Low holding in the 60s by daybreak. Partly sunny, hot, and humid later today. Steve says we're going up to 95. We're at 76 in Washington. Good morning to you. I'm Dean Lane. Thanks for sharing the early Saturday with us. We begin the ride locally with new developments this morning involving the massive sewage spill you may remember into the Potomac that happened earlier this year, as we reported here on WTOP. Well, NBC4's Mark Seagraves is digging deeper, reporting this morning that the board of DC Water has voted to remove David Gaddis as the CEO of the water utility. Gaddis, you may remember, was the face of the utility's effort during that massive sewage spill, the sewer pipe break, that caused that sewage spill in late January, which sent hundreds of millions of gallons of raw sewage at the time into the Potomac River. NBC4 reporter Mark Seagraves says this morning, Saturday, that DC Water hired Gaddis despite an apparent prior controversy.
8: David Gaddis was directly involved in the Flint, Michigan water crisis. He was working for a company called Viola that settled a multi-million dollar lawsuit that was brought against them for prolonging the spill and putting out false information to the public in the early day, not the spill, the contamination of the water in Flint, Michigan. And DC Water hired him as the CEO after that. It's unclear whether DC Water Board of Directors knew, if they'd done their proper due diligence in researching this guy, if they knew his, you know, heavy involvement in that disaster, far, far worse than what we experienced here in Flint, Michigan. But the fact that, you know, there have been two massive public water utility failures in the past several years, and David Gaddis has been at the center of both of them.
1: Seagraves says this early Saturday morning, even before the Potomac spill, D.C. Water's board of directors had concerns, apparently, about Gaddis's management abilities. D.C. Water says Gaddis will remain in his role while the board searches for his successor. Stay tuned. WTOP at 2:05. Heads up from WTOP this weekend, especially if you live in parts of Northwest D.C. You're being advised this morning, Saturday, to boil your water before using it. D.C. Water issuing the boil water advisory on Friday. Impacted neighborhoods include areas of Chevy Chase, Friendship Heights, Tenley Town, Woodley Park, Van Ness, Glover Park, Wesley Heights, and Cathedral Heights. A water pressure loss is the reason for this advisory this weekend. You should, according to officials, get rid of any ice made after 12 noon on Friday this week. You are also advised to run your cold water until it's completely clear, then boil the water in a rolling boil for at least a full minute. DC Water says there is no information that the water was contaminated by the loss in pressure, and the advisory is a precaution only while testing is conducted. We will keep you updated on WTOP as we learn more. 2:06 on your Saturday morning. Now to the sentencing this week of the husband at the center of the so-called Au Pair Affair murders case locally in Fairfax County. Brendan Banfield has been sentenced to life behind bars with no chance of parole in the case for killing his wife and another man. WTOP's Neil Augenstein was in the courtroom.
2: Before he was sentenced, Brendan Banfield told the judge he was being sentenced for a crime that he did not commit. But Judge Penny Oscarati said he schemed for months, luring an innocent man into a deadly trap so that he could kill his wife.
10: The level of cruelty, calculation, and inhumanity in this case reflects something far deeper than anger or impulse. It reflects evil.
2: The judge said Banfield didn't give a single thought to his young daughter, who was in the house at the time of the murders.
10: You did not just take her mother from her. You placed her in the middle of the horror you created. She is young now, but one day she will understand your true self.
2: She said Banfield showed no remorse.
10: One would hope that someday you will become tortured by what you have done to Christine, Joe, Christine's daughter, and their families. But nothing I have seen suggests that you will.
2: In Fairfax, Neil Augenstein, WTOP News.
1: 2:07 on WTOP. When a student wants to use a preferred name or gender identity locally in Montgomery County Public Schools, they apparently have a way to address that, they say. A form is filled out and the staff is given guidance on how to refer to the student. But the mother of a recent grad says this morning there's a problem with that which her child and others recently experienced during the graduation process.
3: Betsy Mendelson says her child filled out a form related to their preferred name and pronouns back in eighth grade. But she told the Montgomery County School Board at her child's Einstein High School graduation ceremony,
11: school staff ignored the chosen names on file. My child's chosen name has been on file for 5 years, and instead published the legal names.
3: On their high school graduation program, legal names are also called out before formal exams like AP tests and SATs.
11: My kid has turned somersaults to try to prevent this from happening.
3: Like getting to the test room early to avoid having their legal name called out. Several board members reacted at Thursday's meeting. Board member Laura Stewart.
12: It is disturbing, especially this is the beginning of Pride Month, and so we need to stand by our values, and I think that includes looking at our processes.
3: Mendelson says overall her child had a great experience in county schools, but she would like to see the issue addressed for other students in the future. Kate Ryan, WTOP News.
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1: WTOP at 2:08. Traffic and weather on the 8th. Good morning to John Mon Saturday in the WTOP Traffic Center.
14: Let's check in on our construction sites. Beginning over on 395 southbound between Glebe Road and King Street, you're going to find the three right lanes are blocked. Move to the left like everybody else and get through. And Greenbelt on the inner loop of the Beltway between Kenilworth Avenue and the Baltimore-Washington Parkway, you'll find the left lane is closed due to road construction. The one that is causing a bunch of delays is happening on the outer loop of the Beltway between Georgetown Parkway and George Washington Parkway and the American Legion Bridge. Two left lanes are blocked through there. Traffic jammed all the way back to River Road. And after you cross over the Potomac, you're not going to really open things up until you get past Georgetown Pike. Well, now, let's see here. Selling your car, watch out for fake payments, unsafe meetings, endless haggling, or you could just sell to Fitzgerald and know exactly who you're dealing with. Go to FitzBuysCars.com today. I'm John Mons, back with another check of traffic in less than 10 minutes.
1: With the weekend finally being here, Steve's turn to tell us about that forecast we're looking at.
15: Hot, high temperatures once again today, 90 to 95 degrees with winds from the south at just around 10 to 15 miles per hour. We'll see a cold front arrive later this evening into the overnight. Clouds will build, a few showers, may hear a few rumbles of thunder, and there's the potential for a couple of stronger thunderstorms, especially north of D.C. Partly cloudy, very warm and humid for the day on Sunday. A stray shower can't be ruled out, upper 80s to lower 90s, around 78 to 85 on Monday, 80 to 85 on Tuesday. I'm 7 News meteorologist Steve Rudin in the First Alert Weather Center.
1: 68 degrees College Park, 67 Fairfax, 73 on the National Mall. This very early 2 a.m. hour, Saturday morning, June 6th. We're down a couple now to 75 outside the WTOP studios, where the time now is 2:10. 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
18: Investors dumped many tech stocks on Friday, especially chip stocks, and the NASDAQ would fall more than 4%, its biggest percentage drop in more than a year. At the closing bell, the Dow Jones Industrial Average lost 695 points, the S&P 500 was down 200, and the NASDAQ tumbled 1,121 points. Meantime, the U.S. economy created a way better than expected 172,000 jobs last month, thanks to broad-based hiring. Heather Long is chief economist at Navy Federal Credit Union.
19: I was encouraged to see that because the story for the past year was that healthcare was leading the way and was the only industry hiring. Now we see this big gain for hospitality heading into the summer. Also local government hiring, so that's your police and your firefighters.
18: The unemployment rate in May would stay at 4.3%. John Werdock, WTOP News.
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1: There is brewing controversy this weekend locally after reports that Montgomery County Council member Lori Ann Sales actually was not in person in Rockville for some critical budget discussions recently. In fact, Sales was away at a conference, we understand, paid by taxpayers. Jenny Bixby, local government and politics reporter for The Banner, reports this morning that since 2022, Sales took 11 taxpayer-funded trips, more than the rest of the council combined.
23: Councilmember Sales is going on significantly more trips than anybody else. It's not uncommon for local council members to attend things that are around the state or even the D.C. region. What's different for Councilmember Sales is she's gone all the way to South Africa. She's gone to Miami, Philadelphia, kind of all over. Trips that other council members aren't taking. And she's not technically doing anything wrong. There is money to do this with, but I think that her practices really came into question with some of the members of the public when she was not present in person for such a critical budget.
24: Before we get into some of the travel, Jenny, talk and let our listeners know, because I didn't know this figure. What is the number you found out that council members, each of them, gets to run their office? And then you said it can include using money for these type of trips.
23: So each council member gets about $737,000 a year. And I say about because that's the budget we're currently in. That's not the number for the budget that was just passed. So that funding can be used to hire your staff, to pay for general office supplies, if your council office is hosting an event for the community. And it can be used for travel outside of the area. It's just something that most council members don't use that money for.
2: Now, it was this trip to Maui here that really raised some eyebrows. Why is that?
23: Well, first of all, the timing, I think, was questionable for a lot of people because it coincided with the time period in which the Montgomery County Council was in all day meetings, making deliberations on the budget. And as I think in every jurisdiction in the country right now, this was a really critical budget year with the economy the way it is. Also, one of the trips she was attending was not something that was approved by the county. There were two conferences in Maui that kind of coincided, overlapped a little bit. And one of them, the county did approve funding for, but the other one she didn't. So she was away for that entire time period. And while she did tune in virtually to the council meetings, obviously we all know that there's sometimes behind the scenes things that happen. And I think that that's why some folks in the community were starting to become concerned.
24: So what are the checks and balances in place to make sure there aren't things that are happening that shouldn't be happening? And are other council members saying anything to you about this, about council member Sales trips?
23: Absolutely. So one of the two conferences she attended technically is allowed in the council language. There are executive staff that approve all this funding. They're nonpartisan. They're not working for specific council members. They serve the council. So they see every expense that a council member wants approved or reimbursed. One of the conferences she attended that she wanted funding for and she really pushed for funding for focused on issues affecting the Western region of the United States. So things on the agenda were like California wildfires, things like that. Things we're not as concerned about in Maryland. That was something that the council staff called into question, that maybe that was not something that they could fund because that doesn't fall in the rules. However, the other conference she attended was focused more on economic development, which is something that is kind of universal. So they were able to approve that conference financially, but did kind of note in the emails that I found that she should be aware that the timing could be an issue. Something I'm curious to see is if the council will, this is all my speculation, if they would create some kind of provision with blackout dates, because the reason that Councilmember Sales technically didn't break any rules is there are no blackout dates. There's no date that says you definitely can't go while we're deliberating the budget. I think it's just generally frowned upon.
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14: We've got ongoing construction sites that will continue till about 5:30 this morning. Let's start with the one that's causing the most delays. That's happening on the outer loop of the Beltway between the American Legion Bridge and the George Washington Parkway. Two left lanes are closed, and you are having a tough time getting through there. Traffic is moving at about 2 to 3 miles per hour. Stop and go all the way back to River Road. The other construction sites, I-395 southbound between Glebe Road and King Street. Just be aware that the three right lanes are blocked. Move to the left. And on the Beltway inner loop between Kenilworth Avenue and the Baltimore-Washington Parkway, the left lane is closed. Traffic seems to be getting through without issue. I'm John Mons, back with another check of traffic in less than 10 minutes.
15: A very warm, make that hot day ahead with highs around 90 to 95 degrees under partly sunny skies. A cold front will arrive later this evening. It's going to trigger a few showers. There could even be some heavier downpours and a couple of stronger storms. Most of the storms will be north and west of D.C. Once we get through that, 88 to 93 tomorrow with winds from the south at 10 to 20 miles per hour. It's not going to feel quite as humid on Monday. Cooler temperatures in the upper 70s to middle 80s. I'm 7 News meteorologist Steve Rudin in the First Alert Weather Center.
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1: A chilling 911 call and disturbing details are now emerging this weekend following the violent death of actor James Handy out west in Los Angeles. ABC's Trevor Ault is following that case for us.
30: Los Angeles police say 81-year-old James Handy was stabbed to death Wednesday morning by his girlfriend's 44-year-old son. Officers say they found Handy unresponsive in his front yard with a stab wound to the chest, bloody clothes strewn across the sidewalk, and Handy was later pronounced dead at the hospital. The LAPD says after the stabbing, the suspect, Michael Gledhill, had called 911 saying, quote, "I am the son of man. I just killed the man of sin."
1: Gledhill did not appear in an arraignment on Friday afternoon in Los Angeles Superior Court, and no plea was entered for him. We'll keep you updated as we learn more. Here at home, a region-wide search is on for two women wanted in connection with the murder of a 67-year-old woman last month in Silver Spring. WTOP's Alan Etter reports this morning the victim is the mother of one of the suspects.
31: Hildy Henderson was found dead in her home on Fenwick Lane in Silver Spring May 26th. Detectives immediately developed information leading them to charge Henderson's 29-year-old daughter, Vanessa, and Vanessa's 36-year-old partner, Samantha Rabel, with murder. They believe the pair has fled the area. As for motive,
32: we're not able to release that right now because this is still an active and ongoing investigation.
31: Shira Goff with Montgomery County Police. Warrants have been issued charging both women with first-degree murder, and police are asking anyone with information about where they might be to come forward.
32: If they want to remain anonymous, they can contact Crime Solvers, or they can call the Montgomery County Department of Police non-emergency number.
31: Alan Etter, WTOP News.
1: A local mother is now behind bars this weekend, accused of killing one of her children. WTOP Steve Karish has looked over the charging documents in the case.
3: 25-year-old Valencia Duke of the district is being held without bond after being charged with first-degree murder and two counts of first-degree cruelty to children. She's accused of leaving her 13-month-old children from January 14th through 18th alone in her home on Southern Avenue. Police found one of the babies dead and the other near death. An autopsy revealed the death was a result of dehydration. The surviving child was treated in the hospital for several days. Duke's next court appearance is scheduled for June 11th. Steve Karish, WTOP News.
1: Here at home, the Fairfax County Public Schools Department says this weekend a teacher has apparently been arrested for alleged inappropriate behavior with a minor. The school resources officer assigned to Langley High notified detectives at the child abuse squad about inappropriate behavior between a teacher and a student. They investigated and say they determined then that 38-year-old Matthew Thorson of Reston, a math teacher at Langley, engaged in unlawful conduct with a student. Fairfax County Police, the Fairfax County Schools, placed Thorson on administrative leave. He was taken to the Fairfax County Adult Detention Center this week, held without bond, and charged in the case with three counts of indecent liberties by a custodian using a communication device to solicit a minor. It's only a matter of time now until President Trump's name is formally removed from the front of the Kennedy Center and everything else connected to the cultural institution. There is a June 12th deadline for that by order of a federal judge this week. WTOP's Jimmy Alexander reports this morning people are now showing up there to see if it's happened yet.
6: His name doesn't belong up there. It's a memorial to John F. Kennedy.
7: Well, Sherry is from Atlanta. Donna lives in Adams Morgan.
10: John F. Kennedy Museum inside, there is legal paperwork in the display saying that it doesn't belong up there.
7: Donna says she hasn't stepped foot inside the Kennedy Center since Trump's name was added to the building.
10: The minute everything is official, I'll be back with my season tickets and coming on at least a monthly basis.
11: We were doing a lot of cleaning up, so we want to see how it looked, and it looks beautiful.
7: Scott is here from Colorado, and as he and his wife take selfies in front of President Trump's name, he tells me it should stay right where it is.
11: He's done a lot to clean up the area and the country, and so I really appreciate a lot of his efforts.
7: From the Kennedy Center, Jimmy Alexander, WTOP News.
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12: New York Knicks are just two wins away from becoming NBA champions. Still a long way to go, but they take the first two in San Antonio. Game two final 105-104. High drama late. Jalen Brunson hits a go-ahead free throw with 9.5 seconds left after a turnover by Victor Wembanyama. And then Wembanyama missing a jumper at the buzzer as the Knicks hold off the Spurs. Game three, Monday night in New York City. This is the first time in Knicks franchise history they've been up 2-0 in an NBA final. Baseball out west, Nationals beat up on Arizona. The Nats had five homers in the ball game. Luis Garcia Jr., two of them. James Wood, C.J. Abrams, and Dalen Lyle with the other one as Foster Griffin pitched five innings, striking out four. Nats end a three-game losing skid. Will face off against Arizona later on today out west. Game two of a six-game roadie. Baltimore was a winner over Toronto. French Open organizers issuing full refunds to all spectators holding tickets for the second men's semifinal between Matteo Arnaldi and Flavio Caboli. Arnaldi's withdrawal caused by a sudden viral illness affected over 15,000 ticket holders. So the men's final will be Sunday at Roland Garros. Alexander Zverev faces Caboli. Again, that's on Sunday. Frank Hanrahan, WTOP Sports.
1: 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As always, 227 on your Saturday morning. An update on traffic and weather in 1 minute. 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
1: 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Good morning. Traffic and weather on WTOP.
0: On the outer loop of the Beltway between the American Legion Bridge and the George Washington Parkway, we've got a construction project. Two left lanes are blocked. Traffic is moving to the right to try to get through. Right now, it's jammed all the way back to River Road, and the heavy traffic continues until you get past Georgetown Pike. We have some disabled vehicles that start on the 66 westbound right before Northwest Street. It's blocking the right shoulder. Another on the 66 westbound before Cedar Lane, Route 698. The right shoulder is blocked there. And on the 495 inner loop at Gallows Road, disabled vehicle is on the right lane. Move to the left to get by there. I'm John Mons. We'll check traffic again in less than 10 minutes.
1: Over to Steve now with a look at that weekend forecast for us, starting off on a hot way as we head through this Saturday.
2: A very warm, make that hot day ahead with highs around 90 to 95 degrees under partly sunny skies. A cold front will arrive later this evening. It's going to trigger a few showers. There could even be some heavier downpours and a couple of stronger storms. Most of the storms will be north and west of D.C. Once we get through that, 88 to 93 tomorrow with winds from the south at 10 to 20 miles per hour. It's not going to feel quite as humid on Monday. Cooler temperatures in the upper 70s to middle 80s. I'm 7 News meteorologist Steve Rudin in the First Alert Weather Center.
1: 66 this check in Rockville, 69 Ashburn, 65 Fort Washington, 2 a.m. hour Saturday morning, June 6th. We're at 75 and holding outside the WTOP studios right now.
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1: Good Saturday morning, June 6, 2026. Finally, we made it to the weekend. We do indeed thank you for sharing the 2 a.m. hour with us to kick it off. Welcome. I'm Dean Lane. Pablo Rocco is our producer. First, this half hour, as we begin the ride, the top story updating you that we're following involving a new development this weekend involving the massive sewage spill into the Potomac earlier this year. NBC4's Mark Seagraves is reporting this week that the Board of D.C. Water has apparently voted to remove David Gaddis as the CEO of the water utility. You may remember that Gaddis was the face of the utility during that massive sewer pipe break in the winter back in late January, which at the time sent hundreds of millions of gallons of raw sewage into the Potomac River. Mark Seagraves joining WTOP to explain this morning how and why this happened.
16: What I'm told from my sources is that the board actually had a meeting about this yesterday, and then today they had on their public schedule that they were going to go into executive session to vote on a personnel matter. And so I was able to put it all together, and it turned out that personnel matter was David Gaddis. Look, Gaddis has been at the helm of DC Water for several years and has had kind of a rocky road. I've reported that prior to this spill that happened in January, he was placed on a performance improvement plan because the board of directors had concerns about his management. But then after that, he was given a three-year extended contract at $357,000 a year plus bonuses. Some of those bonuses over the past few years have been in the range of $18,000 to $20,000 a year. So he's getting paid a lot of money to do this job. And there were issues, particularly in the early days, and I experienced this myself with the agency. In the early days of the spill, information was not coming out in a very fast or transparent manner. And at times it seemed misleading, if not intentionally, mistakenly. And we go back to the very first email that Gaddis sent out to stakeholders. that lots of them inferred that the message was that there was a spill, but that it was contained. And in fact, you remember the city administrator of DC 2 days after the spill telling me on camera, like, oh yeah, it's contained. When in fact, we know now it wasn't contained for many, many days. Congress grilled Gattis recently at a hearing and, you know, really wanted to know that age old question, you know, what did you know and when did you know it about the condition of these pipes and why, since you were aware there were problems, why weren't they addressed sooner? So he's been taking it on the chin since day one, and now the board has finally said it's time for him to go.
5: And Mark, there's been not only criticism, but haven't there been calls for him to be removed as head of DC Water?
16: There certainly were. And look, I don't know that it's fair to blame David Gattis for the spill. You know, I mean, DC Water says that the reason they didn't get to sooner is because the National Park Service would not issue the permits to do the work in a timely manner, still have not issued many of those permits to do that work. And when the superintendent of the National Park Service in that same congressional hearing was asked about that, he declined to answer because of pending litigation. So, you know, there's a lot of finger pointing there. But what we do know is that Gattis is certainly, as head of the CEO of DC Water, was certainly responsible for everything that happened after the spill. I have said this from day one. Everyone at DC Water who wears a hard hat and a reflective vest to work deserves our highest praise. The engineering that they did to do that work around and to finally get that spill under control was heroic and to be applauded. Everyone who wears a suit and tie, that's a different question at DC Water because they were not transparent. They did not come out and tell the public everything that we deserved and needed to know in the early days. And in fact, it wasn't until many days into it, after some of my initial reporting, that they began to hold press conferences on a regular basis and update the press and release documents that in fact showed what the Washington Post later would report about the early warning signs of problems with this underground pipe. And one more thing I would note about David Gattis is David Gattis was directly involved in the Flint, Michigan water crisis. He was working for a company called Veolia that settled a multi-million dollar lawsuit that was brought against them for prolonging the spill and putting out false information to the public in the early day, not the spill, the contamination of the water in Flint, Michigan. And DC Water hired him as the CEO. After that, it's unclear whether DC Water Board of Directors knew, if they'd done their proper due diligence in researching this guy, if they knew his, you know, heavy involvement in that disaster, far, far worse than what we experienced here in Flint, Michigan. But the fact that, you know, there have been two massive public water utility failures in the past several years, and David Gattis has been at the center of both of them.
1: On WTOP early Saturday morning, that's Mark Seagraves of NBC4. DC Water says Gattis will remain in his role while the board searches for his successor. WTOP at 2:36. Politics now. In the California primary for governor this morning, Democrat Javier Becerra has apparently advanced to the general election this weekend. That's according to the AP Associated Press and their projections. Becerra leaned heavily, as you know, in his campaign more than 35 years in public office, including as state attorney general and U.S. health secretary, to argue that he was the most qualified candidate on the dais in a crowded field. The race to face him in November in the midterms is still too early to call. Before Tuesday's primary, there were warnings that California's vote count would be slow due to so many Californians out west voting by mail these days. Now President Trump and his supporters are claiming something illegal.
9: Without any evidence, President Trump claims a slow vote count here is because Democrats are cheating and trying to steal votes away from Republicans. And he said the U.S. attorney will investigate. Initially, the U.S. attorney here in L.A. had no comment, but now says there are multiple election fraud investigations underway. Republican gubernatorial candidate Steve Hilton, who is leading in the vote count, says California's slow voting process, which allows mail-in ballots to arrive up to a week after Election Day, needs to be updated.
14: We need sensible elections in California. Mail-in ballots must arrive by Election Day if they're going to be counted.
9: Alex Stone, ABC News, Los Angeles.
1: It's Saturday, June 6th, the weekend finally here. Thanks for kicking it off with us this 2 a.m. hour. 2:37 now. We'll update traffic and weather in 1 minute for you.
17: ABC News, I'm Dave Packard.
8: President Trump says that the soon-to-be acting director of National Intelligence, Bill Pulte, should cut the headcount at the Office of the Department of National Intelligence. President Trump on Air Force One.
17: I wouldn't mind. I've heard that's way too high for way too long. Yeah, I wouldn't mind. If he cut, I wouldn't mind that.
8: The Senate early Friday approving a $70 billion immigration enforcement package. That bill passed without an amendment to address the president's anti-weaponization fund. But later Friday, a Department of Justice attorney put in writing plans not to move forward with the fund. U.S. Central Command forces helped shoot down incoming Iranian missiles and drones shot at Kuwait and Bahrain. This after Friday night, CENTCOM reporting it struck several Iranian drones threatening ships in the Strait of Hormuz. The Knicks heading to New York, two wins away from an NBA championship, beating the San Antonio Spurs Friday night in a nail-biter, 105-104 in Game 2. This is 8.

0: accident without issue. Don't forget, if you haven't heard, for some reason, construction, two left lanes are blocked on the outer loop of the Beltway. That's between the George Washington Parkway and the American Legion Bridge. Traffic is getting by on the right, but not very quickly. It's jammed from River Road, and that jam-packed traffic continues to Georgetown Pike. I'm John Mons, back in less than 10 minutes with another look at traffic.
1: 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Look at that weekend forecast with 7 News First Alert meteorologist Steve Rudin this morning. Sticky when they start out on this Saturday.
2: Winds from the south will once again pump our temperatures upward later this afternoon. 90 to 95 degrees under partly sunny skies. A cold front will arrive later this evening. That will bring added clouds and shower chances. May find a few stronger thunderstorms north and west of D.C. For tomorrow, partly cloudy, a few showers, a couple of storms. Most will be very, very limited. 88 to 93 degrees. Dry and breezy on Monday. 78 to 85 and lower to mid-80s on Tuesday. I'm 7 News meteorologist Steve Rudin in the First Alert Weather Center.
1: 68 degrees in Manassas, 74 Metro Center this check, 68 in Frederick. This 2 a.m. hour, Saturday morning, June 6th, we're at 75 and holding outside the WTOP studios. 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Where, of course, we bring you money news at 10 and 40. Here's John.
3: An ugly end of the week on Wall Street. We got a stronger-than-expected jobs report, and that raised concerns that the Federal Reserve could now fight inflation and eventually raise interest rates. And investors decided to dump tech stocks, especially chip stocks. The NASDAQ would tumble more than 4%, its largest percentage drop in more than a year. At the close, the Dow Jones Industrial Average lost 695 points. The S&P 500 slipped 200, and the NASDAQ was down 1,121 points. As for that jobs report, the U.S. economy created 172,000 jobs last month. That was way more than most forecasts. Heather Long, chief economist at Navy Federal Credit Union.
4: Sure looks like the hiring recession is over and things are really picking up.
3: And the unemployment rate in May stayed at 4.3%. John Werdock, WTOP News.
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1: Now at Capitol Hill this Saturday morning, where it took more than 18 hours of votes that stretched Thursday night into Friday's early morning hours. But Senate Republicans in the end approved major legislation covering immigration and border enforcement. However, lawmakers did not approve a ban of the president's so-called anti-weaponization fund, with Democrats vowing they will continue to try to stop it. Let's get more now from WTOP Capitol Hill correspondent Mitchell Miller. Saturday morning, today on the Hill.
8: The Senate ultimately approved $70 billion for ICE and the Border Patrol. Maryland Democratic Senator Chris Van Hollen sponsored an amendment to prevent payments to those who assaulted police officers on January 6th.
9: What we should do is make sure not a penny from that slush fund goes to individuals who have committed heinous crimes.
8: Another amendment would have created a fund for law enforcement officers who protected the Capitol. Kentucky Republican Rand Paul opposed it.
10: Ironically, the author of this amendment is the one creating a weaponization fund and directing it to pay his chosen group of people.
8: No amendments were approved, but Democrats say they're not done with trying to ban the president's fund. The House takes up the overall bill next week. On Capitol Hill, Mitchell Miller, WTOP News.
1: We turn now to the sentencing this morning for the Northern Virginia man in a high-profile murder case we've been watching here at WTOP. Brendan Banfield has been given life in prison without the possibility of parole for the killing of his wife and another man. This case has been known as the Au Pair murder case because Banfield was having an affair at the time with the couple's au pair when the murders actually happened. WTOP's Neil Augenstein was in Fairfax County in the courtroom as the judge handed down the sentence on Friday.
11: Judge Penny Oscarati said that Brendan Banfield showed calculated evil in luring Joseph Ryan to his home to kill him and his wife, Christine. The judge says that it was unfathomable and that Banfield showed no remorse. In fact, Banfield told the judge that he was being sentenced for a crime that he did not commit. The judge didn't buy it. She says Banfield never gave a second of thought to his young daughter, who was in the home at the time.

0: that her father and au pair Juliana Perez Magalhaes killed Christine Banfield and Joseph Ryan. The judge said that when she grows up, she will learn her father's real self. Brendan Banfield is expected to appeal.
1: The Brazilian au pair testified against Banfield at a trial and was sentenced to 10 years in prison back in February in the winter for her role in the double murder. 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
1: Election 2026 on WTOP. Let's talk politics this morning. To the latest now in the Democratic primary for D.C. mayor. A new Washington Post Char School poll shows this weekend Janice Lewis George with a double-digit lead over Kenyon McDuffie. But a striking share of voters apparently still undecided at this point as the race heads into its final days. Early voting is already underway now with primary day June 16th, and this is the first mayoral election using ranked choice voting ever. Scott Clement is the polling director for the Washington Post, joining WTOP with more on that particular poll.
10: Our poll of D.C. likely primary voters found 36% support Janice Lewis George, 25% support Kenny McDuffie. So it's 11-point lead for Lewis George, but 25% didn't even have a first preference for mayor in our poll, even though many of them say they're likely to vote and they voted in past primaries.
11: Scott, talk to us. If we dig into some of the questions that were actually asked, I thought one of the answers that folks had given that you polled talked about trusting Councilwoman Janice George. What is that all about?
10: Yeah, our poll asked people who they thought was more honest and trustworthy, and Lewis George had a 20 percentage point advantage over McDuffie on this question. Suggests both that she may have done a better job introducing herself to voters, but also that some of the attacks that she and her allies have made on McDuffie, particularly with regard to his oversight of PEPCO, have landed.
12: What about on McDuffie's side? Are there any particular issues that where voters find him to be more palatable?
10: There's really two clear advantages for McDuffie. One is on having better experience to be mayor. He has a 9 percentage point advantage on that. And the other is on handling crime and public safety. He has an 8-point advantage on that. He also has a big lead among the 20% of voters who say crime is the biggest issue facing the city, 43% to 14%, whereas Lewis George has big advantages among voters who say housing and the cost of living or President Trump are the city's biggest problems.
11: How surprising was it to see people haven't made their mind up yet?
10: You know, it is and it isn't. I think it is because we're so close. People really do need to make their minds up, though they have, you know, have these very complicated ballots this time with multiple, you being able to choose first, second, third, fourth choice. So they do have quite a lot to weigh on their minds. And you don't have an incumbent in this race. So Muriel Bowser no longer running for another term. You do have two newcomers. And so that takes some time for voters to get familiar with them.
12: And ranked choice voting kind of complicates your numbers here as you try to figure out to who might come out on top in the ranked choice. So how did that work? And is Lewis George still winning that battle with the entire ranked choice field here?
10: The math is complicated, but the result is pretty straightforward because so few voters really chose other candidates. No other candidate received more than 4% in, you know, as their first choice. There aren't a lot of people to reallocate. But even if you do, Junius Lewis George maintains an 11 percentage point margin, even allocating the second and third choice of voters who supported other candidates.
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13: Taking a look at the Beltway's outer loop between the American Legion Bridge and the George Washington Parkway, you're going to find that traffic is crawling along, starting at around River Road and continuing over the Legion Bridge to you get to about Georgetown Pike, when traffic will pick back up speed-wise. The problem with the construction is it's blocking the two left lanes. Everybody's trying to cram over to the right to get by, so that's slowing things down. We have construction on the three right lanes of southbound 395 between Glebe Road and King Street. Traffic's moving through there without issue. Also, road construction, left lane is closed on the Beltway inner loop between Kenilworth Avenue and the Baltimore-Washington Parkway. Traffic's also getting by there without much of a slowdown. 495 outer loop at the entrance from Chainbridge Road, right after Chainbridge Road, the overpass. We've got a tractor-trailer crash. It's on the right shoulder. Things are moving through there due to low volume. This check of traffic is brought to you by the 173rd Upperville Horse Show, presented by Mars Equestrian. 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I'm John Mons with another check of traffic in less than 10 minutes.
14: Winds from the south will once again pump our temperatures upward later this afternoon, 90 to 95 degrees under partly sunny skies. A cold front will arrive later this evening that will bring added clouds and shower chances. May find a few stronger thunderstorms north and west of D.C. For tomorrow, partly cloudy, a few showers, a couple of storms. Most will be very, very limited, 88 to 93 degrees. Dry and breezy on Monday, 78 to 85, and lower to mid-80s on Tuesday. I'm 7 News meteorologist Steve Rudin in the First Alert Weather.
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1: President Donald Trump has given marching orders to the acting director of the National Intelligence, Bill Pulte, to start cutting jobs there, as we hear from ABC News White House correspondent Karen Travers this Saturday morning.
20: This says a lot about how President Trump views acting officials. When you put somebody in this role but don't intend to keep them there, the president then believes that they can do a lot of significant work in that short period of time. He reportedly told the Wall Street Journal that Bill Pulte, in this role as acting director of national intelligence, could really shake things up, downsizing the ODNI. He could also push forward to release classified documents related to the 2020 election, something that, of course, President Trump likes to talk about a lot, and has said that the idea of having an acting official in this role gives you more power.
1: Sadness in the entertainment world as we roll into the weekend this Saturday. Fans of the TV show Buffy the Vampire Slayer are mourning the passing of Anthony Head, one of the show's main characters.
21: Anthony Head is best known for playing the mentor Giles on the series Buffy the Vampire Slayer.
22: You are the Slayer. 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
21: Later appearing in shows like Merlin and Ted Lasso.
23: Not all Ted's fault. My ex-wife's the one who brought the hillbilly to our shores.
21: Even acting alongside Meryl Streep in the film The Iron Lady. His daughter's telling the BBC that Head passed away due to complications from pneumonia. He was 72. Mike Dabusky, ABC News.
1: A year after being found not guilty of murdering her Boston police officer boyfriend, John O'Keefe, Karen Reed is now apparently filing a lawsuit accusing the police of misconduct in her case, as she is using racist and misogynistic text as proof, she says, to allege the officers were unfit to investigate her in the first place. ABC Chief Investigative Correspondent Aaron Katursky picks up the story.
24: Reed's lawsuit includes vile and racist messages, she says, are from the lead investigator, former State Trooper Michael Proctor, disparaging women, Asian Americans, Hispanics, Jews, and Black Americans.
25: That person, in their core, cannot logically
0: objectively investigate someone.
24: A federal investigation into the handling of Reed's case ended with no charges, but her attorneys say they uncovered many more messages the feds never saw.
2: The Massachusetts State Police denounced the messages and fired the trooper.
1: Proctor's lawyer said recently that Reed is trying to distract from her own conduct. She is also facing a lawsuit for wrongful death by O'Keefe's family. Stay tuned. Turning now to an update Saturday morning to the plan locally in Montgomery County and the school system to get rid of girls' gymnastics as an interscholastic sport in the coming weeks. We first told you here at WTOP, you may remember, about the plan last winter. Well, now WTOP's Jose Ibana tells us this morning Saturday the school system is doing about-face here and allowing it to continue for another school year.
3: Declining participation numbers and the lack of coaches for its seven high schools were some of the factors that led Montgomery County Public Schools to cut high school gymnastics. Athletic Director Jeffrey Sullivan.
4: But we did not come back to the coaches or the gymnasts and seek additional input in that decision.
3: School board member Rita Montoya grilled Sullivan for never speaking to its gymnasts and their coaches, which is part of his department's decision-making process.
5: I'm not a gymnast, so I don't know. So yes, I need to hear from them. And with all due respect, Mr. Sullivan, I don't think you're a gymnast either, right?
3: School board president Grace Rivera Oven says while other school leaders support the cut, policies must be followed.
25: I see the vote. The vote was very clear of what the majority, you know, voted and so on. But as a school system, we need to hear our young people.
3: Jose Umana, WTOP News.
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26: Nationals' three-game losing streak comes to an end, kicking off their West Coast road trip with an impressive victory at the Arizona Diamondbacks. Five Nationals hitting out homers, including Luis Garcia Jr. He had two of them, James Wood, C.J. Abrams, and Dalen Lyle, the others. Foster Griffin picks up the win, striking out four over five innings of work. That's Arizona, game two of that series. Later on this afternoon, Baltimore winner beating the Jays in Toronto 13-3. New York Knicks up 2-0 in the best of seven NBA Finals, beating San Antonio 105-104. The Knicks are the third team in NBA Finals history to win the first two games of a series on the road. Jalen Brunson hitting a go-ahead free throw with 9.5 seconds left. That came after a turnover by Spurs superstar Victor Wembanyama, and then Wembanyama missing a jumper at the end of the game that would have been the game winner. Knicks and the Spurs, game three, shifts to New York on Monday night. French Open women's final comes up this morning at 9 a.m. from the red clay at Roland Garros as Polish qualifier Maja Chwalinska will take on Mira Andreeva. Again, Nats winners at Arizona kick off their West Coast roadie. I'm Frank Hand, Ryan, WTOP Sports.
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1: 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John Mons is in the WTOP Traffic Center this morning.
13: Well, taking a look at the outer loop of the Beltway between the American Legion Bridge and George Washington Parkway, two left lanes are blocked with that construction job, but it looks like traffic is getting through a lot better than it was in the last 30 minutes. It was jammed back to River Road. It looks like it's moving along without a whole lot of issue. I'll check on that again in just a few minutes. We have an accident. It's been moved to the right shoulder. It's involving a tractor-trailer truck. That's on the outer loop of the Beltway.
26: at exit 146. Also, construction's going on in Arlington on I-395 southbound between Glebe Road and King Street. The three right lanes are blocked, but traffic's moving through. Must be low volume tonight. Also on the inner loop of the Beltway between Kenilworth Avenue and the Baltimore-Washington Parkway. Left lane's closed. Traffic is getting by. The WTOP Traffic Center is presented by Window Nation. 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I'm John Mons, back with another check of traffic in less than 10 minutes.
6: A mix of sun and clouds later this afternoon. High temperatures around 90 to 95 degrees. Tracking a cold front later this evening and into the overnight. That may trigger a few showers and a couple of stronger thunderstorms. We'll watch that closely for you over the coming hours. Temperatures early tomorrow.
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1: It's Saturday morning, June 6th. Finally, we've made it to the weekend. I'm Dean Lane. Coming up this 3 a.m. hour Saturday, here at home, the board at DC Water has apparently voted to get rid of the CEO. Also,
12: the husband in the O'Para Fair murders learns his fate. I'm Neil Augenstein.
14: Gender identity and graduation documents. One family story. I'm Kate Ryan.
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1: Stocks tank on Wall Street at the closing bell Friday. The Nasdaq lost 1,121 points. Good morning. Welcome in for the ride. Saturday morning at 3 o'clock.
28: From ABC News, I'm Dave Packer. The timing couldn't be worse. Ahead of the World Cup next week, 96% of union workers at LA's SoFi Stadium have voted to strike. That's 32,000 hospitality workers, including the stadium's cooks, dishwashers, concession workers, bartenders, and servers. Kurt Peterson, the United Here Local 11 co-president, says many workers are in fear of ICE patrolling the grounds.
29: We've been trying to get and talking to FIFA over the last few months about this issue. They have instead decided to embrace President Trump's agenda.
28: The World Cup match at SoFi Stadium is on June 12th, plus star-studded opening ceremonies ahead of the North American matches. Another kind of strike in the Middle East, we're now hearing that U.S. Central Command forces helped shoot down incoming Iranian missiles and drones shot at Kuwait and Bahrain. This after Friday night CENTCOM reporting it struck several Iranian one-way drones threatening ships in the Strait of Hormuz that it said posed an immediate threat to regional maritime traffic. California Congressman Ro Khanna made a cross-country trip to stand beside Graham Plattner and encourage Mainers to vote for him in Tuesday's Democratic primary. And about those controversies, including the one reported by the New York Times where two identified women claim that they were physically abused by him during their relationships.
30: He understood that those years that he came back were not the best years of his life. He was ashamed of some of the things he said and did. And then he, unlike others, took accountability for it.
28: The AP projects Democrat Javier Becerra has advanced to the general election in the California governor's race. The election was on Tuesday.
31: Without any evidence, President Trump claims a slow vote count here is because Democrats are cheating and trying to steal votes away from Republicans. And he said the U.S. attorney will investigate.
28: ABC's Alex Stone in Los Angeles. 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
1: WTOP at 3:03. Good Saturday morning. It's the weekend. We finally made it. June 6, 2028. Thanks for taking the 3 a.m. hour ride with us. Warm out, low in the 60s by daybreak, according to Steve. Partly sunny, hot later today, humid. High of 95. We're 75 in Washington right now. Good morning to you. I'm Dean Lane. Topping the stories we're following for you Saturday morning on WTOP. We begin the ride this half hour updating you on new developments involving the massive sewage spill into the Potomac that happened earlier this year. NBC4's Mark Seagraves is reporting this weekend that the Board of D.C. Water has voted apparently to remove David Gaddis as the CEO of the water utility. Gaddis was the face, you may remember, of the utility during that sewer pipe break back in January, late January in the winter, which at the time sent hundreds of millions of gallons of raw sewage into the Potomac River. NBC4 reporter Mark Seagraves with more this morning on the apparent firing.
32: There were issues, particularly in the early days of the spill. Information was not coming out in a very fast or transparent manner, and at times it seemed misleading, if not intentionally mistakenly. And we go back to the very first email that Gaddis sent out to stakeholders that lots of them inferred that the message was that there was a spill, but that it was contained. And in fact, you'll remember the city administrator of D.C. 2 days after the spill telling me on camera, like, oh, yeah, it's contained, when in fact we know now it wasn't contained for many, many days. And now the board has finally said it's time for him to go.
1: Gattis testified before a hearing in Congress last month as lawmakers grilled him on his response to the sewage spill. D.C. Water says this morning that Gattis will remain in his role until the board searches for his successor. Stay tuned. WTOP at 3:04. Life behind bars with no chance of parole this morning. That's the sentence for Brendan Banfield. He's the husband at the center of that so-called Au Pair Affair murders trial locally. And WTOP's Neil Augenstein was in the courtroom this week.
0: The disregard of the life of your wife, someone you supposedly loved, is almost unfathomable.
12: Judge Penny Azcarate said Brendan Banfield showed calculated evil in luring Joseph Ryan to his home to kill him and his wife, Christine.
0: Scheming for months, a master plan involving so many moving parts, including deception and manipulation, luring a completely innocent man into your deadly trap.
12: Banfield told the judge he was being sentenced for a crime that he did not commit. The judge didn't buy it.
0: The jury did not find you credible on the stand. To testify as you did shows the court that you still think that you are the smartest person in the room.
12: Brendan Banfield is expected to appeal. In Fairfax, Neil Augenstein, WTOP News.
1: Saturday morning at 3:05, a mom says this morning her child, who uses a preferred name, was apparently outed locally by the school system at graduation in Maryland. WTOP's Kate Ryan.
14: Betsy Mendelson is the proud mom of an Einstein High School graduate, but she says her child's graduation was marred when their legal name, not their preferred name, appeared on the graduation program.
2: This publication hurt my child.
14: It effectively outed her child, she explained.
2: And this is their last memory of MCPS.
14: Mendelson told the Montgomery County Board of Education her child had filed a gender identity form back in eighth grade, and the school system largely complied with it. But she pointed out another issue for gender nonconforming and trans students when their legal names are called out as formal exams are administered.
2: So before each PSAT, SAT, IB, AB, AP, MCAP, whatever, they're outed.
14: That drew immediate reaction from several board members, including Rita Montoya.
4: I apologize, Ms. Mendelson. I apologize.
14: Mendelson said she simply wants change for future students. Kate Ryan, WTOP News.
1: D.C. police have once again added teen curfew zones that will be in effect this weekend. Heads up from WTOP, the zones are in the Navy Yard and the waterfront near the wharf. From 8 p.m. and continuing until 11 p.m. at night on Saturday, anyone under the age of 18 is banned from being part of a gathering with nine or more other young people in any public place at one time. Now, police have been using the curfew zones as a way to try and stop the so-called teen takeovers we've reported on from happening. The separate citywide curfew remains in effect for anyone under 18. That starts each night at 11 and runs through 6 the following morning. Good morning. Welcome in. 3:07. Traffic and weather on the way. Stay with us.
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1: 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Thanks for taking the ride with us this 3 a.m. hour. 3:08, the time to be exact. Welcome in.
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1: Traffic and weather on the 8th. And good morning, Saturday, to John Mons with us in the WTOP Traffic Center this hour.
13: You know, these early morning hours, we've been telling people that there was road construction going on the outer loop between the American Legion Bridge and the George Washington Parkway. Maybe it's low volume. Maybe people heard us warning them not to go that way because traffic seems to be getting through there. The construction project is still going on. The two left lanes are still blocked, but traffic is moving through much better than it was earlier. Now, we have an accident on the Beltway outer loop involving a tractor trailer. That's been moved to the right shoulder. Looks like a tow truck is still on the scene. They're getting that cleaned up, but traffic is getting by there. without a problem. 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I'm John Mons with another check of traffic in less than 10 minutes.
3: A mix of sun and clouds later this afternoon. High temperatures around 90 to 95 degrees. Tracking a cold front later this evening and into the overnight. That may trigger a few showers and a couple of stronger thunderstorms. We'll watch that closely for you over the coming hours. Temperatures early tomorrow morning will be in the 60s as we head into the day on Sunday, 88 to 93. I'm 7 News meteorologist Steve Rudin in the First Alert Weather Center.
1: 65 degrees Gaithersburg, 69 this check Arlington, 66 Lenham, 3 a.m. hour. Saturday morning, June 6th, we're 75 and holding outside the WTOP studios. Traffic and weather brought to you Saturday morning in the 3 a.m. hour, this time around by Long Fence. 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
6: 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Beltsville to Burke.
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1: WTOP at 3:10. On WTOP, we bring you money news, of course, at 10 and 40 past. John Wardock here to wrap your business week ahead of the weekend.
18: Stocks suffered serious losses on Friday, especially tech stocks. Investors sold chip stocks in particular, and the NASDAQ would tumble more than 4%, its largest percentage drop in more than a year. The Dow Jones Industrial Average lost 695 points Friday. The S&P 500 slipped 200, and the NASDAQ tumbled 1,121 points. Meantime, the U.S. economy created a much stronger than expected 172,000 jobs last month, thanks to job growth in leisure and hospitality, food and drinking places, and health care. 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
19: 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It's a lot of industries adding jobs. That's different from the situation last year where most of the job growth was taking place in healthcare.
18: And the unemployment rate in May stayed at 4.3%. John Wardock, WTOP News.
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1: Revelations this weekend from a whistleblower this week about what the Trump administration was reportedly planning when it comes to Social Security and immigration enforcement. The Washington Post on this reports this weekend the Social Security Administration was apparently going to use a database with all sorts of personal info of Americans to wipe out benefits for millions of living people who are actually here in the country legally. The Trump administration has been criticized for using extreme tactics in its immigration enforcement crackdown since Mr. Trump took office for the second time last year. Now a longtime former employee of the Social Security is talking to the Washington Post about this particular plan. Washington Post reporter Meryl Cornfield with more this morning on what the whistleblower had to say.
9: You might recall last year, the Trump administration and Social Security had a plan to kill. We say kill because people are being put in a death database that effectively ends their financial lives. A certain group of people that they said they were targeting because they wanted to specifically target people who they said were here illegally and had committed crimes or were tied to crimes or had terrorist ties. And what we're now learning from this whistleblower is there was a much larger group, 2.7 million people, who the administration had planned to put in the death database. And this former Social Security executive had actually took a sample of that list, a group of 25 people, and when he searched for those people, he found that a number of them were citizens or here as lawful permanent residents.
10: Did any of this actually happen? I mean, it was a plan on paper, but did any of this go through?
9: I was covering Social Security at the time, and I talked to people who work in field offices around the country. I didn't hear of anyone showing up at that rate of 2.7 million. You would definitely hear about a ton of people showing up at Social Security offices to get their lives reinstated. But Social Security says that the 2.7 million were not added to the death database when I asked them about it this week.
11: Meryl, did you get any sense from the whistleblower about the chain of command here on this plan? Did it go all the way to President Trump, Elon Musk when he created Doge? What does he say knew what, when, and how?
9: This was definitely reaching high up people at Social Security. He was the head of IT modernization. He also talked with a deputy commissioner about this plan. There was conversations between Social Security and the Department of Homeland Security that had requested Social Security fulfill this plan. There were also a number of people who were DOGE, who were at Social Security and DHS at that time. And another shocking part of this disclosure is that the whistleblower here describes being in a meeting with a group of Social Security executives and a DOGE member. And after that meeting concludes, one of the executives decides to call the DOGE member on speakerphone and have everyone be quiet. And whistleblower describes that when the executive asked the DOGE member, you know, why are we doing this? Why are we moving these people to the death database? The DOGE member says, we want to make their lives difficult and make them either self-deport or force them to get arrested.
10: What is the Social Security Administration saying about these claims from the whistleblower?
9: Social Security, when I asked them about these claims, said that these people were not moved to the death database. They also, hearkening back to what I said earlier about the 6,000 who were moved to the death database, they said they undid that in June. And they said that they are maintaining internal controls that make sure that nothing like this would happen.
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1: Traffic and weather on WTOP.
13: Let's check on our construction projects as this early morning hour moves on. They're supposed to be shutting down by 5. Right now we see on the outer loop at the American Legion Bridge between there and the George Washington Parkway, traffic is getting by. The two left lanes are blocked, but low volume is helping us there. Construction on the three right lanes on the southbound 395 between Glebe Road and King Street. Traffic moving through with no problem. In Greenbelt, the Beltway interloop between Kenilworth Avenue and the Baltimore-Washington Parkway. Left lane's closed. Traffic's getting by. And we have an accident on the Beltway outer loop at exit 46. It's been moved to the right shoulder. Tractor trailer. There is a tow truck on scene. That should be fully gone in just a little bit. I'm John Mons. Another check of traffic's coming up in less than 10 minutes.
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2: Before they took Donald Trump's name off of it.
0: I'm Jimmy Alexander.
3: Partly sunny skies as we head into the afternoon. Daytime high temperatures today, 90 to 95 degrees. Well above normal for this time of year. Should be at 82. A cold front will bring showers and a few stronger storms north and west of D.C. this evening and into the overnight. Tomorrow, 88 to 93. Partly cloudy skies. A stray shower can't be rolled out, although most neighborhoods do stay dry. Partly to mostly sunny and breezy on Monday, upper 70s to middle 80s. I'm 7 News meteorologist Steve Rudin, the First Alert Weather Center.
1: 69 degrees, Reston, 68 Bethesda, 73 on the National Mall. This 3 a.m. hour, Saturday morning, June 6th. We're down another degree to 74 outside the WTLP studios. Also coming up this half hour for you on your Saturday morning.
4: The latest on a young mother accused of murder. I'm Steve Karish.
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1: Latest from 60 Minutes this weekend, the three remaining correspondents, we understand, at the turmoil-plagued CBS News show have apparently decided to stay. For now.
32: Executive producer Tanya Simon was fired. So were correspondents Sharon Alfonsi, Cecilia Vega, and this week Scott Pelley. It leaves the show with three reporters.
33: I'm Bill Whitaker.
34: I'm John Wertheim.
35: I'm Leslie Stahl.
32: In a memo to fellow staff obtained by the AP, Stahl, Whitaker, and Wertheim expressed anger over the recent firings and were having a hard time deciding whether to stay, but they are staying. In their words, they don't want to see 60 Minutes die. The changes are coming from new CBS editor-in-chief Barry Weiss and the executive producer she hired, Nick Bilton. The three remaining reporters said if they can continue committing acts of independent, fearless journalism and storytelling, they're here for it, adding, if not, they leave. I'm Ed Donahue.
1: Time running out for President Trump's name up there by the main entrance on the Kennedy Center. There is a June 12th deadline next week set by a federal judge to remove Mr. Trump's name from everything involved with what is officially called the John F. Kennedy Center for the Performing Arts. The judge ruled the Trump-appointed board acted illegally when it added his name last December. WTOP's Jimmy Alexander Saturday morning tells us the name removal is apparently bringing tourists to the Kennedy Center.
2: We wanted to take pictures of the Kennedy Center before they took Donald Trump's name off of it.
0: So does Barbara, who's a school teacher from Colorado, want President Trump's name to stay?
2: Yes, very much so.
0: Tell me why.
2: Because we very much support President Trump, and we like seeing his name out there for the world to see.
36: We came by to watch Donald J. Trump get taken off the Kennedy Center, and we were going to bring a bottle of champagne just to watch.
0: Bill Collins is visiting from Atlanta, Georgia.
36: He forced the board to do it, and I just don't think it's deserving.
0: Now, he says he didn't know what was going
36: to
0: happen.
36: I'd find it hard to believe that most people would believe that.
0: Bill's wife, Sherry, says they don't want to miss President Trump's name coming down.
37: We're going to walk back again tomorrow. until we leave Tuesday or Wednesday, we're going to stop by.
0: From the Kennedy Center, Jimmy Alexander, WTOP News.
1: Turning now to a warning this Saturday morning for you. Heads up from WTOP. This next story might be upsetting to some listeners. We have an update now we're turning to this morning on a story we brought to you this week on a 25-year-old mother from D.C. accused of murder in the death of her child. Steve Karish reports this morning she's behind bars being held without bond.
4: Valencia Duke of Washington, D.C. is charged with one count of first-degree murder and two counts of first-degree child neglect. A superior court judge found probable cause that Ms. Duke committed the offenses and ordered her to be held without bond pending trial. She's accused of leaving her two 13-month-old children alone for 4 days in January. Her daughter died of dehydration. Her son suffered from dehydration and malnutrition and spent several days in the hospital. The case is being investigated by the Special Victims Unit of the Metropolitan Police Department. A preliminary hearing in the case is scheduled for June 11th. Steve Karish, WTOP News.
1: A former senior CIA official accused of stashing over $40 million worth of gold bars from the federal government at his Virginia home will stay in jail. David Rush was ordered to remain in jail until his trial during a hearing this week. His defense attorney in the case accused prosecutors in the case in the hearing of smearing Rush with sensational, irrelevant allegations. Rush is charged with fraudulently claiming tens of thousands of dollars in compensation for military leave after he was honorably discharged from the U.S. Navy back in 2015. He was arrested last month after investigators searched his home and seized more than 300 gold bars, roughly $2 million in U.S. currency, and about 35 luxury watches. That's according to an agent with the FBI on an affidavit. 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
5: New York Knicks are just two wins away from becoming NBA champions. Still a long way to go, but they take the first two in San Antonio. Game two final, 105-104, high drama late. Jalen Brunson hits a go-ahead free throw with 9.5 seconds left after a turnover by Victor Wembanyama, and then Wembanyama missing a jumper at the buzzer as the Knicks hold off the Spurs. Game three, Monday night in New York City. This is the first time in Knicks franchise history they've been up 2-0 in an NBA final. Baseball out west, Nationals beat up on Arizona. The Nats had five homers in the ball game. Luis Garcia Jr., two of them. James Woods, C.J. Abrams, and Dalen Lyle with the other one as Foster Griffin pitched five innings, striking out four. Nats end a three-game losing skid. Will face off against Arizona later on today out west. Game two of a six-game roadie. Baltimore was a winner over Toronto. French Open organizers issuing full refunds to all spectators holding tickets for the second men's semifinal between Matteo Arnaldi and Flavio Cabolli. Arnaldi's withdrawal caused by a sudden viral illness affected over 15,000 ticket holders. So the men's final will be Sunday at Roland Garros. Alexander Zverev faces Cabolli. Again, that's on Sunday. I'm Frank Hanrahan, WTOP Sports.
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1: It's Saturday, June 6th. Glad you're with us this morning on WTOP, where the time now is 3:28. Traffic and weather on WTOP.
13: Let's start with a quick look around the Beltway and check some construction projects that are going on, starting with the outer loop between the American Legion Bridge and the George Washington Parkway. Two left lanes are blocked going through there, but traffic seems to be moving. Maybe it's just the low volume this time of the morning. We have an issue on 395 southbound between Glebe Road and King Street. Three right lanes are blocked. Traffic's getting by. Also in Greenbelt on the Beltway inner loop between Kenilworth Avenue and the Baltimore-Washington Parkway. We have the left lane closed, traffic moving through there at speed. On the positive side, north and southbound 95, both Virginia and Maryland, you'll get by with no problem whatsoever. East and westbound on the 66, no issues there. And the 270, north and southbound, nothing to report there. I'm John Mines. We'll check traffic again in less than 10 minutes.
1: Let's check that forecast as we roll into the weekend with Steve this early morning on WTOP Saturday.
3: Hot high temperatures once again today, 90 to 95 degrees with winds from the south at just around 10 to 15 miles per hour. We'll see a cold front arrive later this evening into the overnight. Clouds will build, a few showers, may hear a few rumbles of thunder, and there is the potential for a couple of stronger thunderstorms, especially north of D.C. Partly cloudy, very warm and humid for the day on Sunday. A stray shower can't be ruled out, upper 80s to lower 90s, around 78 to 85 on Monday, 80 to 85 on Tuesday. I'm 7 News meteorologist Steve Rudin in the First Alert Weather Center.
1: 74 degrees in our nation's capital right now.
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1: It's Saturday morning, June 6th. We have indeed made it to the weekend. Thanks for taking us along for the 3 a.m. hour ride. Welcome in. Glad you're with us. I'm Dean Lane. Pablo Rocco is our producer. Having the stories we're following as we ride into this half hour, we begin the ride this morning with a local story. David Gratis is out, as we understand this morning, as the CEO of DC Water. According to an online calendar, the DC Water Board met behind closed doors this week during an executive session. News 4 reports this morning the board of directors voted 8-3 in the end to, quote, separate Gratis from his actual position. Now, Gratis has a contract that runs through September 2028, actually. There are no details on the terms of the separation or any possible severance package, at least not yet. Gratis was the face, you may remember, of the utility during the massive sewer pipe break that sent hundreds of millions of gallons of raw sewage at that time into the Potomac late January back in the wintertime. We'll keep you updated as we learn more on WTOP, where the time now is 3:31. Here at WTOP, we've learned that American strikes hit Iranian drones threatening ships this week once again in the Strait of Hormuz.
14: According to U.S. Central Command, the U.S. military struck Iranian coastal radar sites after it brought down four Iranian one-way attack drones headed towards the Strait of Hormuz. CENTCOM said the drones posed an immediate threat to regional maritime traffic. It's the latest hostile action during the two-month-long ceasefire where the U.S. engages in self-defense actions that typically result in Iranian retaliatory attacks. Earlier this week, one such attack on Kuwait's international airport killed one person and injured dozens of others. Luis Martinez, ABC News, Washington.
1: WTOP at 3:32 Saturday morning. President Trump telling reporters on Air Force One this week he is just fine if Ukraine and Russia hold a sit-down with the U.S. He further says that we understand that he was reacting at the time to word that Ukraine's President Vladimir Zelensky is proposing a face-to-face meeting now with Russian President Vladimir Putin. Mr. Trump said he would be happy if they make a deal to end this war altogether, but does not expect the United States to be sidelined with the situation.
15: We're getting close to where Russia, Ukraine should have. It's a war that should have never happened, would have never happened if I was president. But I think that's going to get worked out. Yeah.
16: Secretary Rubio take a more active role, or do you expect
15: he'll be involved? I'll be involved. JD, everybody. We'll all be involved.
1: The BBC reports Russian President Vladimir Putin has said this week he does not see any point in meeting with Vladimir Zelensky. In an open letter to Mr. Putin about a ceasefire, Zelensky apparently used a defiant, at times mocking tone. Putin called the note rude, quote-unquote, and refused a meeting. WTOP at 3:33. The Associated Press and several other news organizations are now projecting this morning, Saturday, in the California primary for governor that Democrat Javier Becerra has actually advanced this weekend to the general election. Becerra campaigned, as you remember, on his 3.5 decades in public office, including as state attorney general and U.S. health secretary, to argue at the time that he was the most qualified candidate on the dais in the crowded field. The race now to face him in November, we still don't know, in the midterms, still too early to call, with former Fox News host Steve Hilton and Republican and billionaire Democratic activist Tom Steyer still in contention this weekend for the second spot in November. Vote count continues this weekend. California's primary vote, meantime, the count there was expected to be slow because of so many mail-in ballots that have up to a week to actually arrive and still be counted. But President Donald Trump and his supporters this weekend claim something else is afoot here.
6: California's vote count for governor and mayor of Los Angeles is still ongoing from Tuesday night's primary. President Trump has made claims without any evidence that the slow count is due to Democrats trying to steal the election. The president had said the U.S. attorney in L.A. is investigating the election. Initially on Thursday, the U.S. attorney had no comment. But now the U.S. attorney's office in L.A. says there are multiple election fraud investigations underway, but did not give any specifics. The first assistant U.S. attorney saying his office will follow the evidence. Alex Stone, ABC News, Los Angeles.
1: WTOP News Time, 3:35. The Senate has now approved this week $70 billion for ICE and the Border Patrol after a marathon session that lasted through the night this week. Congressional Democrats say they'll keep fighting to ban the president's so-called anti-weaponization fund, even though their amendments failed to pass this week. WTOP Capitol Hill correspondent Mitchell Miller, Saturday morning, Today on the Hill.
18: One of the many amendments related to the fund was offered up by Maryland Democratic Senator Chris Van Hollen. He sought to prohibit any payouts from going to people linked to January 6th criminal activity, including a man who received a pardon and later was convicted of sexually molesting children.
19: He tried to buy the silence of those children by promising them that they would get some of the slush fund money.
18: The amendment and others with various bans were also voted down. Ohio Republican Bernie Marino criticized Democrats, saying they were trying to distract from the crucial issue of border enforcement.
20: Now they have us chasing windmills. They want us to vote about funds that don't exist.
18: The House plans to take up the legislation next week. On Capitol Hill, Mitchell Miller, WTOP News.
1: WTOP at 3:36. The Trump administration making its case this week before a federal appeals court on why it believes it has the authority to build that White House ballroom so talked about without further approval from Congress to do it. News Nation's Hannah Brandt has more on that this morning.
21: There were three basic issues that they argued over inside of the courtroom. The first being whether the plaintiff here has standing. The government says they don't, but the National Trust for Historic Preservation, which is the group that is suing over this ballroom, says they do. They're arguing that's because of aesthetic injury, essentially saying this ballroom would block views of a national landmark, which is, of course, the White House. The second issue here is whether the president has authority to build this ballroom legally.
1: The third issue on the table apparently is the Department of Justice argument over national security. The project features underground bunkers, hospitals, and anti-missile fixtures. The court has not issued a ruling yet. Stay tuned. We'll update you as we get more. Saturday morning, June 6th. Thanks for taking the ride with us. 3:37, an update on traffic and weather in just 1 minute.
22: ABC News, I'm Dave Packer. With less than a week until opening ceremonies for the World Cup, union workers at Los Angeles SoFi Stadium have voted to strike. Many workers are in fear of ICE patrolling the grounds. The AP projects that Democrat Javier Becerra has advanced to the general election in the California governor's race. The election was Tuesday.
6: Without any evidence, President Trump claims a slow vote count here is because Democrats are cheating and trying to steal votes away from Republicans. And he said the U.S. attorney will investigate.
22: ABC's Alex Stone in Los Angeles. U.S. Central Command forces help shoot down incoming Iranian missiles and drones shot at Kuwait and Bahrain. This after Friday night, CENTCOM reporting it struck several Iranian one-way drones threatening ships in the Strait of Hormuz. President Trump says a soon-to-be acting director of national intelligence, Bill Pulte, should cut positions at the Office of Department of National Intelligence. This is ABC News.
1: Saturday morning, June 6th. Glad you're with us this morning. 3:38 on WTOP. Welcome. Traffic and weather are the 8th. And good morning to John Mons in the WTOP Traffic Center this hour.
13: All right, thanks a lot, Dean. Let's check on the inner loop of the Beltway. Just past Arlington Boulevard, we've got a vehicle crash. The right lane and right shoulder are blocked. It's a multi-vehicle accident. Move to the left to get by there without issue. We still have those work zones going on. Construction's happening, and the two left lanes are blocked on the Beltway outer loop between the American Legion Bridge and the George Washington Parkway. That should be ending, about another hour and a half. They say around 5 o'clock it should be gone. Arlington, between Glebe Road and King Street on I-395 southbound, construction there as well. That should also be gone by 5 o'clock. 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No appointment needed. I'm John Mons, back with another check of traffic in less than 10 minutes.
1: 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Fitzpatrick Home Improvement Weather Nest. This

0: I'm 7 News meteorologist Steve Rudin in the First Alert Weather Center.
1: We're at 66 degrees in Springfield, 67 this check Farragut Square, 64 Laurel, 74 outside the WTOP studios.
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1: WTOP at 3:40 Saturday morning, June 6th. Where, of course, we bring you money news at 10 and 40. John Warnock here to wrap your business week ahead of the weekend. That's right here now.
4: Investors dumped many tech stocks on Friday, especially chip stocks. And the NASDAQ would fall more than 4%, its biggest percentage drop in more than a year. At the closing bell, the Dow Jones Industrial Average lost 695 points. The S&P 500 was down 200. And the NASDAQ tumbled 1,121 points. Meantime, the U.S. economy created a way better than expected 172,000 jobs last month, thanks to broad-based hiring. Heather Long is chief economist at Navy Federal Credit Union.
5: I was encouraged to see that because the story for the past year was that healthcare was leading the way and was the only industry hiring. 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
4: The unemployment rate in May would stay at 4.3%. John Werdock, WTOP News.
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1: President Donald Trump says this weekend that the soon-to-be acting director of National Intelligence, Bill Pulte, should actually cut positions at the Office of the Department of National Intelligence. Mr. President making the comments in an interview recently with the Wall Street Journal and then repeated them during a press gaggle with reporters on Air Force One.
7: He made it clear that this really is an acting role for Bill Pulte as the Director of National Intelligence, that he will be serving in this capacity for a period of time, but that he is already talking to people to fill that role permanently. The president says he has 5 interviews set up with people to potentially be the next Director of National Intelligence. He didn't get specific on who he is talking to, but he said they're all very good, people you know very well, and people that do that kind of thing, and he called them respected people.
1: ABC correspondent Karen Travers at the White House this morning. Some changes were made to how the Pentagon categorizes religions in the armed services, significantly scaling down the list from 200 to just 31. Here's ABC senior Pentagon reporter Louis Martinez with how it will work.
8: What we did see is a consolidation of a lot of Christian denominations into maybe more than 20 on the 31 that are now on this approved religious codes list. You see agnostics, you see Buddhists, Hindus, Islam, Judaism, Sikh, 20 or so Christian denominations that are integrated into this group. And we should point out that a whole lot of those are now being caught up into this catch-all phrase, no religion, other religions, or other faiths.
1: A Texas teenager, Carmelo Anthony's murder trial opened this week with drastically different versions of a fatal stabbing in the case. News Nation's Brooke Schaefer has more for us Saturday morning.
9: Today, the jury heard new details on what led up to this deadly stabbing and the fight under a tent belonging to Austin Metcalf's high school track team. Several young witnesses testified. One of them told the jury both Austin Metcalf and Carmelo Anthony were angry and aggressive. Several witnesses told the jury Anthony, who's on trial, was provoking, but that Austin Metcalf stood over him and pushed him. That is when Carmelo Anthony, they said, pulled out a knife.
1: Anthony's attorney argued that his client acted in self-defense. Here at home, Montgomery County Police are asking this weekend for your help finding 2 women that investigators say killed the mother of one of the suspects last month.
10: Police got a call on May 26th to check on the welfare of 67-year-old Hildy Henderson on Fenwick Lane in Silver Spring. They found she'd been murdered possibly days before. Now they've developed information that's led to first-degree murder charges being filed against her daughter, 29-year-old Vanessa Henderson, and her girlfriend, 36-year-old Samantha Rabel of Phoenix.
11: We do believe that they have left the area.
10: Shira Goff with Montgomery County Police.
11: We are going to be reaching outside of the state of Maryland and the D.C. metro area to attempt to locate them.
10: No motive has been publicly named in this murder. Anyone with information is asked to contact Montgomery County Crime Solvers.

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1: Heads up from WTOP this morning. As we head into summer vacation season now, right around the corner, heads up about a costly surprise fee, apparently, that you need to watch out for as you're checking out of that hotel room. Many hotels now use what are known as in-room sensors to detect smoking or vaping in the room. But based on complaints from unhappy guests lately, those sensors don't always get it right, apparently. Consumer man Herb Weisbaum, contributing editor at checkbook.org, has been looking into this.
5: I can't tell you how many hotels use air quality monitoring sensors to detect smoking or vaping, but industry analysts say the number is rising. Checkbook found complaints on social media, in hotel reviews, and in news reports about disputed smoking fees tied to in-room sensors at hotels across the country, including Marriott, Sheraton, Hilton, and Hyatt properties.
6: So how can a smoke detector pick up smoke coming from our room when we weren't even here?
5: When the sensors are triggered, guests are charged cleaning fees of $250 to more than $560. The companies selling these systems claim their algorithms can identify the presence of tobacco, marijuana, or nicotine-based substances with precision. But Checkbook spoke to several travelers who said they don't smoke or vape, and the hotel managers dismissed their denials.
7: Now, I never thought that we would get charged like this.
5: Last summer, Darius and Amanda Turner celebrated their wedding anniversary at the Venetian Resort in Las Vegas. They had a wonderful time until they saw the bill at checkout. The Turners, who say they never smoke or vape, were stunned to find a $566 smoking fee on their statement. Worse still, the hotel's manager refused to remove the charge.
7: It just wasn't right. You know, we just knew that we were being falsely accused of this.
5: The Turners made several unsuccessful attempts to challenge the fee, but hotel management said the sensors were 100% accurate, so they filed a fraud report with their bank and were able to get their money back.
7: Are they really using this to catch people smoking, or are they using this for revenue? You look at it, it's everywhere.
5: The same thing happened at the same hotel to Lauren Quirk earlier this year.
8: I was just met with the attitude that everyone lies. That was the quote that was said to me, and that they have to do this because everyone's going to go to the desk and say they didn't smoke.
5: We contacted the Venetian, but it did not respond to Checkbook's request for comments about what happened to the Quirks and Turners. Consumer advocate and syndicated travel expert Christopher Elliott told me he believes false positives occur more often than the industry admits.
9: They have sensors now that are extremely sophisticated. They can pick up anything. Unfortunately, they have been picking up anything and mistaking it for cigarette smoke.
5: Elliott says he's been told by hotel insiders that steam from a shower or smoke from a hairdryer could trigger the alarm. In most cases, the hotel won't tell you if the smoke detection system has been triggered, and no one will come to the room to verify the violation. After all, these systems are designed to avoid staff confrontation with guests. Instead, the smoking fee will be added to the bill, which you might not notice at checkout. So review your final bill before you leave the hotel. Final point, if you're assessed a smoking fee and you know it's an error, talk to the manager. If they won't remove the charge, ask for written documentation. A picture of a pack of cigarettes or a vaping pen on the dresser is not proof you smoked in the room.
9: If the hotel does not respond favorably and remove your charge, then you can go ahead and file a credit card dispute. And most banks are very skeptical of hotels that do this kind of thing, and you should be able to get all of your money back.
5: That's why Checkbook recommends using a credit card for all travel purchases. It gives you the right to dispute charges if there's a problem. Want to know more? You can read my full story at checkbook.org. I'm Herb Weisbaum, the consumer man, for WTOP News.
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10: In Virginia, on the inner loop of the Beltway, right after Arlington Boulevard, there's a multi-vehicle accident. The right lane and the right shoulder are blocked. They seem to be out of their vehicles, comparing notes as to what happened. We still have those construction zones going on. The Beltway outer loop between the American Legion Bridge and George Washington Parkway. The two left lanes are blocked, but traffic is getting by, it seems. We also have the construction on Glebe Road, 395 southbound between Glebe and King Street, and the construction on the Beltway inner loop, Kenilworth Avenue and Baltimore, Washington. Between there, you're going to find the left lane closed. Traffic is brought to you by Ultra INC, giving warfighters the superiority to win. Advance the fight with intelligence that gives warriors overwhelming advantage. Ultra INC, powering decision. I'm John Mons, back with another check of traffic in less than 10 minutes.
0: A mix of sun and clouds later this afternoon. High temperatures around 90 to 95 degrees. Tracking a cold front later this evening and into the overnight. That may trigger a few showers and a couple of stronger thunderstorms. We'll watch that closely for you over the coming hours. Temperatures early tomorrow morning will be in the 60s as we head into the day on Sunday, 88 to 93. I'm 7 News meteorologist Steve Rudin in the First Alert Weather Center.
1: We're at 74 degrees in our nation's capital, and coming right up on WTOP, there's early morning for you.
3: Montgomery County Schools reverses course and will keep high school gymnastics. I'm Jose Umana.
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1: Charges have now been officially filed this weekend out west against a Los Angeles man accused of murdering a longtime actor who appeared in over 100 TV shows and movies.
15: James Handy was a character actor who appeared in numerous roles, including a bartender in Top Gun Maverick. The 81-year-old was allegedly stabbed to death by his girlfriend's son on Wednesday morning. Now 44-year-old Michael Gledhill has been officially charged with murder by the Los Angeles County District Attorney's Office, but at his first court hearing on Friday, he was not present because he's being held for a psychiatric evaluation. Gledhill allegedly told police on a 911 call, "I am the son of man. I just killed the man of sin." He's due in court later this month. Alex Stone, ABC News, Los Angeles.
1: Word coming this weekend that a driverless car was apparently caught on police body cam video blocking fire trucks during that deadly fire in Dallas last week. ABC's Morgan Norwood has the stir.
16: A driverless car slowing first responders as a massive fire tore through a Dallas apartment complex. They scrambled to secure the scene.
17: Call may be recorded for quality assurance.
18: Yes, you need to move this car ASAP, please.
16: Police say 3 minutes after the constable arrived, Waymo reportedly unlocking the car, allowing the deputy to drive it out of the way. This mishap, just the latest in a series of wayward Waymo incidents, raising fresh concern about how these driverless vehicles respond during emergencies.
1: In other news here at home this Saturday morning, you could say the Montgomery County school system is now flipping, if you will, on its own decision regarding whether or not to allow high school girls gymnastics after this school year. We told you here at WTLP back in the winter in February, the school system then decided to stop the program in the coming weeks, but apparently that's changed.
19: Our gymnasts and our gymnastics community were not provided the opportunity to provide feedback on the data leading to this decision.
3: That's Montgomery County Schools Athletic Director Jeffrey Sullivan. In a meeting with the Montgomery County Board of Education, Sullivan said the school system has struggled to find qualified coaches for its 7 schools, and the decision to cut gymnastics received support from principals and student athlete leadership. However,
19: we ran through the checkpoints of that process without going back and getting additional stakeholder feedback.
3: Sullivan called for a new process to cut individual sports, which upset school board member Rita Montoya.
20: We don't need to establish a process. We have one. We just didn't follow it.
3: In a letter obtained by WTOP, Sullivan said his office will work with coaches to establish clear and transparent processes for the upcoming season. Jose Umana, WTOP News.
1: From the world of sports, apparently the Chicago Bears have taken another step this week toward moving their stadium out of Illinois.
20: The Chicago Bears say their NFL team is planning to build a new stadium in Northwest Indiana. They had also been looking at Arlington Heights, north of the city in Illinois. The decision came down after a proposal for tax breaks and financial incentives stalled in the Illinois legislature. The Bears Board of Directors voted to move forward with a project in Hammond, Indiana. That's about 22 miles south of the current facility. Local state representative Cam Buckner said he'd been talking to Bears CEO Kevin Warren and suggested that Illinois might still be on the table. The Bears have played in Chicago since 1921 and Soldier Field since 1971. I'm Jennifer King.
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21: Nationals' three-game losing streak comes to an end, kicking off their West Coast road trip with an impressive victory at the Arizona Diamondbacks. Five Nationals hitting out homers, including Luis Garcia Jr. He had two of them. James Wood, C.J. Abrams, and Dalen Lyle, the others. Foster Griffin picks up the win, striking out four over five innings of work. Nats Arizona, game two of that series later on this afternoon. Baltimore winner, beating the Jays in Toronto 13-3. New York Knicks up 2-0 in the best of seven NBA Finals, beating San Antonio 105-104. The Knicks are the third team in NBA Finals history to win the first two games of a series on the road. Jalen Brunson hitting a go-ahead free throw with 9.5 seconds left. That came after a turnover by Spurs superstar Victor Wembanyama, and then Wembanyama missing a jumper at the end of the game that would have been the game winner. Knicks and the Spurs game three shifts to New York on Monday night. French Open women's final comes up this morning at 9 a.m. from the red clay at Roland Garros as Polish qualifier Maja Chwalinska will take on Mira Andreeva. Again, Nats winners at Arizona kick off their West Coast roadie. Frank Hanrahan, WTOP Sports.
1: All right, thanks, Frankie, as always. 357 on WTOP, an update on traffic and weather a minute away. Do stay with us.
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1: It's Saturday, June 6th. Thanks for taking the ride with us. 358. Over to John Mons in the WTOP Traffic Center this early hour.
10: We begin in Virginia, the interloop of the Beltway at Arlington Boulevard. We have an accident involving, looks like, four or five vehicles. Right shoulder and the right lane are blocked as they try to figure out what to do next. Over the American Legion Bridge on the outer loop between George Washington Parkway and the American Legion Bridge, I should say. Construction has the two left lanes blocked. That should be ending. Low volume of traffic pretty much has things easing through without a problem, unlike earlier. We have another accident, this one on the Beltway outer loop right around exit 46. It's been moved to the right shoulder. I think it was a tractor trailer involved there. Should be cleared totally in just a little bit. 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The semi-annual sale is happening now at Regency Furniture. And with 60-month no-interest financing, it's never been easier to bring home everything you want. I'm John Mons, back with another check of traffic in less than 10 minutes.
0: Partly sunny skies today with high temperatures around 90 to 95 degrees. Winds will be from the south at 10 to 15 miles per hour. Now, a cold front arrives later this evening into the overnight. It's likely to bring us showers, a few heavy downpours, even some rumbles of thunder. Once we get all that out of the way, we'll be in the upper 80s to lower 90s on Sunday, Monday in the upper 70s. I'm 7 News meteorologist Steve Rudin in the First Alert Weather Center.
1: 74 degrees in our nation's capital at 3:59.
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1: Portions pre-reported. Federal News Network. WTOP this morning. The head of D.C. Water has been fired.
6: Life with no chance of parole for the husband in the Au Pair Affair murders. I'm Neil Augenstein.
7: A parent asks a local school board to do more to protect the use of preferred names for students. I'm Kate Ryan.
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24: 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I'm Jimmy Alexander.
1: Wall Street tanks closing bell on Friday. Heading into the weekend, the Nasdaq dropped 1,121 points. Good morning. Welcome in for the ride. 4 o'clock on WTOP.
25: From ABC News, I'm Dave Hatter. President Trump says that the soon-to-be acting director of National Intelligence, Bill Pulte, should cut positions at the Office of Department of National Intelligence. He even compared it with the Education Department, which is being dismantled.
26: The president brought that up and compared it to that, saying this maybe should even be terminated. He wasn't specific about what his plans would be, but certainly indicating he wants to see Pulte go in there and shake things up and limit the size of this sprawling office right now that, of course, oversees spy agencies.
25: ABC's Karen Travers at the White House. The Senate early Friday approving a $70 billion immigration enforcement package. The bill passed without an amendment to address the president's anti-weaponization fund, but later Friday, a Department of Justice attorney put in writing plans to not move forward with the controversial compensation fund. U.S. Central Command forces helped shoot down incoming Iranian missiles and drones shot at Kuwait and Bahrain. This after Friday night, CENTCOM reporting it struck several Iranian one-way drones threatening ships in the Strait of Hormuz.
27: CENTCOM said the drones posed an immediate threat to regional maritime traffic. It's the latest hostile action during the two-month-long ceasefire where the U.S. engages in self-defense actions that typically result in Iranian retaliatory attacks. Earlier this week, one such attack on Kuwait's international airport killed one person and injured dozens of others. Luis Martinez, ABC News, Washington.
25: The AP now projecting Democrat Javier Becerra has advanced to the general election in the California governor's race. Not yet clear who Becerra will face in the general election. His top rivals, Republican Steve Hilton and Democrat Tom Steyer. The Knicks are going home two wins away from an NBA championship. Jalen Brunson hit a go-ahead free throw with 9.5 seconds left after a turnover by Victor Wembanyama moments earlier. Then Wembanyama missed a jumper at the end of New York's 105-104 win. 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
1: WTOP at 4:02. Good Saturday morning. Finally, we made it to the weekend, June 6th. Thanks for joining us. On this Saturday morning, warm out, low in the 60s by daybreak, according to Steve. Partly sunny, hot and humid later today, the high of 95. We're at 74 in Washington right now. Good morning to you. I'm Dean Lane. We begin the ride this early morning with new developments involving the massive sewage spill locally into the Potomac that happened earlier this year. NBC4's Mark Seagraves is reporting this weekend that the Board of D.C. Water has apparently voted to remove David Gaddis as the CEO of the water utility. Gaddis was the face, you may remember, of the utility's effort during that massive sewer pipe break in late January this winter, which sent hundreds of millions of gallons of raw sewage at the time into the Potomac River. NBC4 reporter Mark Seagraves says further this morning, D.C. Water hired Gaddis despite an apparent prior controversy.
28: David Gaddis was directly involved in the Flint, Michigan water crisis. He was working for a company called Viola that settled a multi-million dollar lawsuit that was brought against them for prolonging the spill and putting out false information to the public in the early day, not the spill, the contamination of the water in Flint, Michigan. And DC Water hired him as the CEO after that. It's unclear whether DC Water Board of Directors knew, if they'd done their proper due diligence in researching this guy, if they knew his, you know, heavy involvement in that disaster, far, far worse than what we experienced here in Flint, Michigan. But the fact that, you know, there have been two massive public water utility failures in the past several years, and David Gaddis has been at the center of both of them.
1: Seagrave says this morning, even before the Potomac spill, DC Water's board of directors had apparently concerns about Gratis's management's abilities overall. DC Water says this morning that Gratis will remain in his role while the board searches for his successor. Stay tuned. WTOP at 4:04. Heads up from WTOP this weekend. If you live in parts of Northwest DC, you're being advised right now to boil your water before using it. DC Water issuing the boil water advisory on Friday this week. Impacted neighborhoods are said to include areas of Chevy Chase, Friendship Heights, Tinley Town, Woodley Park, Van Ness, Glover Park, Wesley Heights, and Cathedral Heights, all involved here. A water pressure loss is the reason for the advisory this morning. Now, you should get rid of any ice, they say, made after 12 noon on Friday. You are also advised further that you run your cold water until it is clear. Boil that water to a rolling boil for at least a full minute. DC Water says there is no information that the water was contaminated by the loss in pressure, but that the advisory is a precaution while testing is conducted. WTOP at 4:05. Now to the sentencing of the husband in the center of the so-called Au Pair Affair murders case locally in Fairfax County. Brendan Manfield has been sentenced this week to life behind bars with no chance of parole for killing his wife and another man. WTOP's Neil Augenstein was in the courtroom Friday.
6: Before he was sentenced, Brendan Banfield told the judge he was being sentenced for a crime that he did not commit. But Judge Penny Azcarate said he schemed for months, luring an innocent man into a deadly trap so that he could kill his wife.
5: The level of cruelty, calculation, and inhumanity in this case reflects something far deeper than anger or impulse. It reflects evil.
6: The judge said Banfield didn't give a single thought to his young daughter, who was in the house at the time of the murders.
5: You did not just take her mother from her. You placed her in the middle of the horror you created. She is young now, but one day she will understand your true self.
6: She said Banfield showed no remorse.
5: One would hope that someday you will become tortured by what you have done to Christine, Joe, Christine's daughter, and their families. But nothing I have seen suggests that you will.
6: In Fairfax, Neil Augenstein, WTOP News.
1: WTOP at 4:06. When a student wants to use a preferred name or gender identity locally in Montgomery County Public Schools, they say they have a way to address that. To that end, a form is filled out and staff is given guidance at the time on how to refer to the student. But the mother of a recent grad says this morning there's a problem with that, which her child and others recently experienced at graduation.
7: Betsy Mendelson says her child filled out a form related to their preferred name and pronouns back in eighth grade. But she told the Montgomery County School Board at her child's Einstein High School graduation ceremony,
8: school staff ignored the chosen names on file. My child's chosen name has been on file for 5 years, and instead published the legal names
7: on their high school graduation program. Legal names are also called out before formal exams like AP tests and SATs.
8: My kid has turned somersaults to try to prevent this from happening.
7: Like getting to the test room early to avoid having their legal name called out. Several board members reacted at Thursday's meeting. Board member Laura Stewart.
9: It is disturbing, especially this is being in Pride Month, and so we need to stand by our values, and I think that includes looking at our processes.
7: Mendelson says overall her child had a great experience in county schools, but she would like to see the issue addressed for other students in the future. Kate Ryan, WTOP News.
1: It's Saturday, June 6th. Thanks for taking the 4 a.m. hour ride with us. Welcome in. It's 4:08, the time now to be exact this morning. Glad you're with us.
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1: The good weather on the 8th, and a good Saturday morning to John Mons with us in the WTOP Traffic Center.
10: All right, Dean, an accident, right lane is blocked, the Beltway inner loop, that's going to be at Arlington Boulevard. This involved four or five vehicles, seemed to be like two or three of the vehicles still left. It is blocking the right lane and the right shoulder. We still have those construction projects going on, but they're not causing much of a delay, especially the one on the outer loop between the American Legion Bridge and George Washington Parkway. Earlier, it was backed up all the way from River Road to Georgetown Pike. Right now, traffic seems to be getting through without an issue at all. Selling your car? 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I'm John Mons with another check of traffic in less than 10 minutes.
1: A hot forecast from Steve as we roll into the weekend together.
0: Hot high temperatures once again today, 90 to 95 degrees with winds from the south at just around 10 to 15 miles per hour. We'll see a cold front arrive later this evening into the overnight. Clouds will build, a few showers, may hear a few rumbles of thunder, and there is the potential for a couple of stronger thunderstorms, especially north of D.C. Partly cloudy, very warm and humid for the day on Sunday. A stray shower can't be ruled out, upper 80s to lower 90s. Around 78 to 85 on Monday, 80 to 85 on Tuesday. I'm 7 News meteorologist Steve Rudin in the First Alert Weather Center.
1: 67 DuPont Circle, 67 Annandale, 61 Germantown. We're at 73 outside the WTLP studios. 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On WTLP, of course, we bring you money news at 10 and 40. 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
3: A brutal Friday for stocks. We got a stronger-than-expected jobs report, and that touched off concerns the Federal Reserve could now look to fight inflation and eventually raise interest rates. Then investors dumped tech stocks, especially chip stocks, and the NASDAQ would tumble more than 4%, its largest percentage drop in more than a year. At the close, the Dow lost 695 points. The S&P 500 slipped 200. That was more than a 2.5% decline. And the NASDAQ gave back 1,121 points on Friday. As for selling tech stocks, Stosh Graham at Graham Capital Wealth Management here in D.C.
14: The NASDAQ is seeing a rotation out. You're seeing capital pulled away from AI-related names.
3: As for the heavy losers on Friday, Advanced Micro Devices, Intel, and Micron all tumbled more than 10%. 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
4: News happens here.
1: There is brewing controversy this weekend locally after reports that Montgomery County Council member Lori Ann Sales actually was not in person in Rockville for some critical budget discussions recently. In fact, Sales was away at a conference, we understand, paid by taxpayers. Jenny Bixby, local government and politics reporter for The Banner, reports this morning that since 2022, Sales took 11 taxpayer-funded trips. more than the rest of the council combined.
2: Council member sales is going on significantly more trips than anybody else. It's not uncommon for local council members to attend things that are around the state or even the D.C. region. What's different for council member sales is she's gone all the way to South Africa. She's gone to Miami, Philadelphia, kind of all over. Trips that other council members aren't taking. And she's not technically doing anything wrong. There is money to do this with, but I think that her practices really came into question with some of the members of the public when she was not present in person for such a critical budget.
21: Before we get into some of the travel, Jenny, talk and let our listeners know, because I didn't know this figure. What is the number you found out that council members, each of them, gets to run their office? And then you said it can include using money for these type of trips.
2: So each council member gets about $737,000 a year. And I say about because that's the budget we're currently in. That's not the number for the budget that was just passed. So that funding can be used to hire your staff, to pay for general office supplies if your council office is hosting an event for the community. And it can be used for travel outside of the area. It's just something that most council members don't use that money for.
21: Now, it was this trip to Maui here that really raised some eyebrows. Why is that?
2: Well, first of all, the timing, I think, was questionable for a lot of people because it coincided with the time period in which the Montgomery County Council was in all day meetings, making deliberations on the budget. And as I think in every jurisdiction in the country right now, this was a really critical budget year with the economy the way it is. Also, one of the trips she was attending was not something that was approved by the county. There were two conferences in Maui that kind of coincided, overlapped a little bit. And one of them, the county did approve funding for, but the other one she didn't. So she was away for that entire time period. And while she did tune in virtually to the council meetings, obviously, we all know that there are sometimes behind the scenes things that happen. And I think that that's why some folks in the community were starting to become concerned.
21: So what are the checks and balances in place to make sure there aren't things that are happening that shouldn't be happening? And are other council members saying anything to you about this, about council member sales trips?
2: Absolutely. So one of the two conferences she attended technically is allowed in the council language. There are executive staff that approve all this funding. They're nonpartisan. They're not working for specific council members. They serve the council. So they see every expense that a council member wants approved or reimbursed. One of the conferences she attended that she wanted funding for and she really pushed for funding for focused on issues affecting the Western region of the United States. So things on the agenda were like California wildfires, things like that. Things we're not as concerned about in Maryland. That was something that the council staff called into question, that maybe that was not something that they could fund because that doesn't fall in the rules. However, the other conference she attended was focused more on economic development, which is something that is kind of universal. So they were able to approve that conference financially, but did kind of note in the emails that I found that she should be aware that the timing could be an issue. Something I'm curious to see is if the council will, and this is all my speculation, if they would create some kind of provision with blackout dates, because the reason that council member sales technically didn't break any rules is there are no blackout dates. There's no date that says you definitely can't go while we're deliberating the budget. I think it's just generally frowned upon.
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10: Taking a look at the Beltway Interloop in Virginia, right around Arlington Boulevard. Earlier, we had an accident involving four or five vehicles. It seems that most of the vehicles are gone, but there's a tow truck, so somebody's going to need a little help getting out of that accident. Our construction projects are wrapping up. They should be done by 5 o'clock, which is less than an hour from now. The Beltway Outer Loop between the American Legion Bridge and the George Washington Parkway. Traffic's moving through at this point. Also, southbound 395 between Glebe Road and King Street, three right lanes are blocked, but traffic's been moving through there without an issue all night. And the other big construction project was the one on the interloop between Kenilworth Avenue and the Baltimore-Washington Parkway. Left lane is closed through there. Traffic is getting by. I'm John Mons, back with another check of traffic in less than 10 minutes.
0: Partly sunny skies as we head into the afternoon. Daytime high temperatures today, 90 to 95 degrees, well above normal for this time of year. Should be at 82. A cold front will bring showers and a few stronger storms north and west of D.C. this evening and into the overnight. Tomorrow, 88 to 93, partly cloudy skies. A stray shower can't be ruled out, although most neighborhoods do stay dry. Partly to mostly sunny and breezy on Monday, upper 70s to middle 80s. I'm 7 News meteorologist Steve Rudin in the First Alert Weather Center.
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1: A chilling 911 call and disturbing details are now emerging this weekend following the violent death of actor James Handy out west in Los Angeles. ABC's Trevor Ault is following that case for us.
23: Los Angeles police say 81-year-old James Handy was stabbed to death Wednesday morning by his girlfriend's 44-year-old son. Officers say they found Handy unresponsive in his front yard with a stab wound to the chest, bloody clothes strewn across the sidewalk, and Handy was later pronounced dead at the hospital. The LAPD says after the stabbing, the suspect, Michael Gledhill, had called 911 saying, quote, "I am the son of man. I just killed the man of sin."
1: Gledhill did not appear in an arraignment on Friday afternoon in Los Angeles Superior Court, and no plea was entered for him. We'll keep you updated as we learn more. Here at home, a region-wide search is on for two women wanted in connection with the murder of a 67-year-old woman last month in Silver Spring. WTOP's Alan Etter reports this morning the victim is the mother of one of the suspects.
24: Hildy Henderson was found dead in her home on Fenwick Lane in Silver Spring May 26th. Detectives immediately developed information leading them to charge Henderson's 29-year-old daughter, Vanessa, and Vanessa's 36-year-old partner, Samantha Rabel, with murder. They believe the pair has fled the area. As for motive,
25: we're not able to release that right now because this is still an active and ongoing investigation.
24: Shira Goff with Montgomery County Police. Warrants have been issued charging both women with first-degree murder, and police are asking anyone with information about where they might be to come forward.
25: If they want to remain anonymous, they can contact Crime Solvers, or they can call the Montgomery County Department of Police non-emergency number.
24: Alan Etter, WTOP News.
1: A local mother is now behind bars this weekend, accused of killing one of her children. WTOP Steve Karish has looked over the charging documents in the case.
26: 25-year-old Valencia Duke of the District is being held without bond after being charged with first-degree murder and two counts of first-degree cruelty to children. She's accused of leaving her 13-month-old children from January 14th through 18th alone in her home on Southern Avenue. Police found one of the babies dead and the other near death. An autopsy revealed the death was a result of dehydration. The surviving child was treated in the hospital for several days. Duke's next court appearance is scheduled for June 11th. Steve Karish, WTOP News.
1: Here at home, the Fairfax County Public Schools Department says this weekend a teacher has apparently been arrested for alleged inappropriate behavior with a minor. The school resources officer assigned to Langley High notified detectives at the child abuse squad about inappropriate behavior between a teacher and a student. They investigated and say they determined then that 38-year-old Matthew Thorson of Reston, a math teacher at Langley, engaged in unlawful conduct with a student. Fairfax County Police, the Fairfax County Schools, placed Thorson on administrative leave. He was taken to the Fairfax County Adult Detention Center this week, held without bond, and charged in the case with three counts of indecent liberties by a custodian using a communication device to solicit a minor. It's only a matter of time now until President Trump's name is formally removed from the front of the Kennedy Center and everything else connected to the cultural institution. There is a June 12th deadline for that by order of a federal judge this week. WTOP's Jimmy Alexander reports this morning people are now showing up there to see if it's happened yet.
3: His name doesn't belong up there. It's a memorial to John F. Kennedy.
7: Well, Sherry is from Atlanta. Donna lives in Adams Morgan.
8: John F. Kennedy Museum inside, there is legal paperwork in the display saying that it doesn't belong up there.
7: Donna says she hasn't stepped foot inside the Kennedy Center since Trump's name was added to the building.
8: The minute everything is official, I'll be back with my season tickets and coming on at least a monthly basis.
9: We were doing a lot of cleaning up, so we want to see how it looked, and it looks beautiful.
7: Scott is here from Colorado, and as he and his wife take selfies in front of President Trump's name, he tells me it should stay right where it is.
9: He's done a lot to clean up the area and the country, and so I really appreciate a lot of his efforts.
7: From the Kennedy Center, Jimmy Alexander, WTOP News.
1: Now, as to whether the Kennedy Center will close down next month, as President Trump has ordered, it's still up in the air, we're told. 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
12: New York Knicks are just two wins away from becoming NBA champions. Still a long way to go, but they take the first two in San Antonio. Game two final 105-104. High drama late. Jalen Brunson hits a go-ahead free throw with 9.5 seconds left after a turnover by Victor Wembanyama. And then Wembanyama missing a jumper at the buzzer as the Knicks hold off the Spurs. Game three, Monday night in New York City. This is the first time in Knicks franchise history they've been up 2-0 in an NBA final. Baseball out west, Nationals beat up on Arizona. The Nats had five homers in the ball game. Luis Garcia Jr., two of them. James Wood, C.J. Abrams, and Dalen Lyle with the other one as Foster Griffin pitched five innings, striking out four. Nats end a three-game losing skid. Will face off against Arizona later on today out west. Game two of a six-game roadie. Baltimore was a winner over Toronto. French Open organizers issuing full refunds to all spectators holding tickets for the second men's semifinal between Matteo Arnaldi and Flavio Cabolli. Arnaldi's withdrawal caused by a sudden viral illness affected over 15,000 ticket holders. So the men's final will be Sunday at Roland Garros. Alexander Zverev faces Cabolli. Again, that's on Sunday. I'm Frank Hanrahan, WTOP Sports.
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1: Good Saturday morning, June 6th. Welcome in for the weekend ride. 427 on your Saturday. Traffic and weather, we update that in 1 minute. Stay with us.
27: 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Good morning.
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1: Traffic and weather on WTOP.
0: Let's start this report in Prince George's County over by Greenbelt at the Baltimore-Washington Parkway northbound at the Beltway. An accident has the two left lanes blocked. Traffic is jammed from Good Luck Road. On the Beltway outer loop between the American Legion Bridge and the George Washington Parkway, construction had the two left lanes blocked throughout the morning. Right now, it seems like low volume is allowing things to pass through, and traffic seems to be moving by with any issues. Traffic is brought to you by Jiffy Lube. Need a fast, easy oil change? Jiffy does it. Come in today for a 15-minute oil change service at Jiffy Lube. No appointment needed. I'm John Mons, back with another check of traffic in less than 10 minutes.
1: It's the weekend. Let's check the forecast now with Steve as we roll into this weekend together.
2: Very warm. Make that hot day ahead with highs around 90 to 95 degrees under partly sunny skies. A cold front will arrive later this evening. It's going to trigger a few showers. There could even be some heavier downpours and a couple of stronger storms. Most of the storms will be north and west of D.C. Once we get through that, 88 to 93 tomorrow with winds from the south at 10 to 20 miles per hour. It's not going to feel quite as humid on Monday. Cooler temperatures in the upper 70s to middle 80s. I'm 7 News meteorologist Steve Rudin in the First Alert Weather Center.
1: Right now, we are checking the airports at 4 a.m. 70 degrees, the reading at Reagan National now, 68 BW by Marshall, 66 Dulles, down to 72 outside the WTOP studio.
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1: Good Saturday morning. It's the weekend. Finally here. We've made it. June 6, 2026. Thanks for taking us along for the very early 4 a.m. hour ride. Glad you're in with us. I'm Dean Lane. Pablo Rocco is our producer. Top story we're following this morning on WTOP early Saturday involves a new development that is involving the massive sewage spill, you may remember, into the Potomac earlier this year. NBC4's Mark Seagraves is reporting this weekend that the Board of D.C. Water has apparently voted now to remove David Gaddis as the CEO of the water utility. You may remember Gaddis was the face of the utility during that massive sewer pipe break back in late January in the winter, which sent at the time hundreds of millions of gallons of raw sewage into the Potomac River. Mark Seagraves joins WTOP this morning to explain how and why this happened.
17: What I'm told from my sources is that the board actually had a meeting about this yesterday, and then today they had on their public schedule that they were going to go into executive session to vote on a personnel matter. And so I was able to put it all together, and it turned out that personnel matter was David Gaddis. Look, Gaddis has been at the helm of DC Water for several years and has had kind of a rocky road. I've reported that prior to this spill that happened in January, he was placed on a performance improvement plan because the board of directors had concerns about his management. But then after that, he was given a three-year extended contract at $357,000 a year plus bonuses. Some of those bonuses over the past few years have been in the range of $18,000 to $20,000 a year. So he's getting paid a lot of money to do this job. And there were issues, particularly in the early days, and I experienced this myself with the agency. In the early days of the spill, information was not coming out in a very fast or transparent manner. And at times it seemed misleading, if not intentionally, mistakenly. And we go back to the very first email that Gaddis sent out to stakeholders that lots of them inferred that the message was that there was a spill, but that it was contained. And in fact, you remember the city administrator of D.C. 2 days after the spill telling me on camera, like, oh, yeah, it's contained, when in fact, we know now it wasn't contained for many, many days. Congress grilled Gaddis recently at a hearing and, you know, really wanted to know that age-old question, you know, what did you know and when did you know it about the condition of these pipes and why, since you were aware there were problems, why weren't they addressed sooner? So he's been taking it on the chin since day one, and now the board has finally said it's time for him to go.
3: And Mark, there's been not only criticism, but haven't there been calls for him to be removed as head of DC Water?
17: There certainly were. And look, I don't know that it's fair to blame David Gaddis for the spill. You know, I mean, DC Water says that the reason they didn't get to sooner is because the National Park Service would not issue the permits to do the work in a timely manner, still have not issued many of those permits to do that work. And when the superintendent of the National Park Service in that same congressional hearing was asked about that, he declined to answer because of pending litigation. So, you know, there's a lot of finger pointing there. But what we do know is that Gaddis is certainly, as head of the CEO of DC Water, was certainly responsible for everything that happened after the spill. I have said this from day one. Everyone at DC Water who wears a hard hat and a reflective vest to work deserves our highest praise. The engineering that they did to do that work around and to finally get that spill under control was heroic and to be applauded. Everyone who wears a suit and tie, that's a different question at DC Water, because they were not transparent. They did not come out and tell the public everything that we deserved and needed to know in the early days. And in fact, it wasn't until many days into it, after some of my initial reporting, that they began to hold press conferences on a regular basis and update the press and release documents that in fact showed what the Washington Post later would report about the early warning signs of problems with this underground pipe. And one more thing I've been heard about David Gaddis is, David Gaddis was directly involved in the Flint, Michigan water crisis. He was working for a company called Veolia that settled a multi-million dollar lawsuit that was brought against them for prolonging the spill and putting out false information to the public in the early day, not the spill, the contamination of the water in Flint, Michigan. And DC Water hired him as the CEO. After that, it's unclear whether DC Water Board of Directors knew, if they'd done their proper due diligence in researching this guy, if they knew his, you know, heavy involvement in that disaster, far, far worse than what we experienced here in Flint, Michigan. But the fact that, you know, there have been two massive public water utility failures in the past several years, and David Gaddis has been at the center of both of them.
1: Mark Seagraves of NBC4, early Saturday morning here on WTOP. DC Water says this morning Gaddis will remain in his role while the board searches for his successor. U.S. military says it shot down four Iranian drones that were launched toward the Strait of Hormuz on Friday. U.S. Central Command says an American strike hit some of the Islamic Republic's coastal surveillance radar sites in response. It was the latest in the back-and-forth attacks now that have strained the tenuous ceasefire at best in the war, and efforts to reach a deal to extend that truce. The fighting in Lebanon, where Israeli forces have seized large parts of the south area, also threatens efforts to end the war and reopen the strait. We'll keep you updated here on WTOP. It's the weekend, everybody. Thanks for kicking it off with us. Good Saturday morning, June 6th, 4:37 the time now. We'll update traffic and weather in just 1 minute. Now some of the top stories we're following this morning for you on WTOP.
11: ABC News, I'm Dave Packard. President Trump says that the soon-to-be acting director of National Intelligence, Bill Pulte, should cut the headcount at the Office of the Department of National Intelligence. President Trump on Air Force One.
18: I wouldn't mind. I've heard that's way too high for way too long. Yeah, I wouldn't mind. If he cut, I wouldn't mind that.
11: The Senate early Friday approving a $70 billion immigration enforcement package. That bill passed without an amendment to address the president's anti-weaponization fund, but later Friday, a Department of Justice attorney put in writing plans not to move forward with the fund. U.S. Central Command forces helped shoot down incoming Iranian missiles and drones shot at Kuwait and Bahrain. This after Friday night, CENTCOM reporting it struck several Iranian drones threatening ships in the Strait of Hormuz. The Knicks heading to New York, two wins away from an NBA championship, beating the San Antonio Spurs Friday night in a nail-biter, 105-104 in Game 2. This is ABC News.
1: Welcome to the weekend. Finally, Saturday, June 6th. Welcome in. Glad you're with us. 4:38 the time now on WTOP. Traffic and weather on the 8th, and good morning to John Mons in the WTOP Traffic Center this hour.
0: All right, Dean, we're a little over 20 minutes away from wrapping up all those construction projects that have been going on early this morning. Really nothing happening with those now because of the low volume of traffic people are getting through without issue. We do have an accident. This is going to be on the Baltimore-Washington Parkway northbound at the Beltway. Three left lanes are blocked moving through there, and traffic is jammed from Good Luck Road. Taking a look around some of the freeways and highways, 66 east and west looking just fine early this morning. The 270 east and west, no incidents there. 95 north and south through Maryland and Virginia. It's smooth sailing for you. I'm John Mons, back with another check of traffic in less than 10 minutes.
1: Now it's over to the P.J. 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Checking that forecast for the weekend with 7 News First Alert meteorologist Steve Rudin this early morning.
2: Winds from the south will once again pump our temperatures upward later this afternoon, 90 to 95 degrees under partly sunny skies.

0: 40. John Wardock here to wrap your business week ahead of the weekend.
1: Stocks suffered serious losses on Friday, especially tech stocks. Investors sold chip stocks in particular, and the NASDAQ would tumble more than 4%, its largest percentage drop in more than a year. The Dow Jones Industrial Average lost 695 points Friday, the S&P 500 slipped 200, and the NASDAQ tumbled 1,121 points. Meantime, the U.S. economy created a much stronger than expected 172,000 jobs last month, thanks to job growth in leisure and hospitality, food and drinking places, and health care. Gus Fauché, chief economist at PNC Financial Services Group.
2: We continue to see broad-based job growth. It's a lot of industries adding jobs. That's different from the situation last year where most of the job growth was taking place in healthcare.
1: And the unemployment rate in May stayed at 4.3%. John Wardock, WTOP News.
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0: Now at Capitol Hill this Saturday morning, where it took more than 18 hours of votes that stretched Thursday night into Friday's early morning hours. But Senate Republicans in the end approved major legislation covering immigration and border enforcement. However, lawmakers did not approve a ban of the president's so-called anti-weaponization fund, with Democrats vowing they will continue to try to stop it. Let's get more now from WTOP Capitol Hill correspondent Mitchell Miller. Saturday morning, today on the Hill.
7: The Senate ultimately approved $70 billion for ICE and the Border Patrol. Maryland Democratic Senator Chris Van Hollen sponsored an amendment to prevent payments to those who assaulted police officers on January 6th.
8: What we should do is make sure not a penny from that slush fund goes to individuals who have committed heinous crimes.
7: Another amendment would have created a fund for law enforcement officers who protected the Capitol. Kentucky Republican Rand Paul opposed it.
9: Ironically, the author of this amendment is the one creating a weaponization fund and directing it to pay his chosen group of people.
7: No amendments were approved, but Democrats say they're not done with trying to ban the president's fund. The House takes up the overall bill next week. On Capitol Hill, Mitchell Miller, WTOP News.
0: We turn now to the sentencing this morning for the Northern Virginia man in a high-profile murder case we've been watching here at WTOP. Brendan Banfield has been given life in prison without the possibility of parole for the killing of his wife and another man. This case has been known as the Au Pair murder case because Banfield was having an affair at the time with the couple's au pair when the murders actually happened. WTOP's Neil Augenstein was in Fairfax County in the courtroom as the judge handed down the sentence on Friday.
10: Judge Penny Oscarati said that Brendan Banfield showed calculated evil in luring Joseph Ryan to his home to kill him and his wife, Christine. The judge says that it was unfathomable and that Banfield showed no remorse. In fact, Banfield told the judge that he was being sentenced for a crime that he did not commit. The judge didn't buy it. She says Banfield never gave a second of thought to his young daughter, who was in the home at the time that her father and au pair Juliana Perez Magalhaes killed Christine Banfield and Joseph Ryan. The judge said that when she grows up, she will learn her father's real self. Brendan Banfield is expected to appeal.
0: The Brazilian au pair testified against Banfield at a trial and was sentenced to 10 years in prison back in February in the winter for her role in the double murder. 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
0: Election 2026 on WTOP. 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

0: Now in the Democratic primary for D.C. mayor. A new Washington Post Char School poll shows this weekend Janice Lewis George with a double-digit lead over Kenyon McDuffie. But a striking share of voters apparently still undecided at this point as the race heads into its final days. Early voting is already underway now with primary day June 16th, and this is the first mayoral election using ranked choice voting ever. Scott Clement is the polling director for the Washington Post, joining WTOP with more on that particular poll.
1: Our poll of D.C. likely primary voters found 36% support Janice Lewis George, 25% support Kenny McDuffie. So it's an 11-point lead for Lewis George, but 25% didn't even have a first preference for mayor in our poll, even though many of them say they're likely to vote and they voted in past primaries.
2: Scott, talk to us. If we dig into some of the questions that were actually asked, I thought one of the answers that folks had given that you polled talked about trusting Councilwoman Janice George. What is that all about?
1: Yeah, our poll asked people who they thought was more honest and trustworthy, and Lewis George had a 20 percentage point advantage over McDuffie on this question. Suggests both that she may have done a better job introducing herself to voters, but also that some of the attacks that she and her allies have made on McDuffie, particularly with regard to his oversight of PEPCO, have landed.
3: What about on McDuffie's side? Are there any particular issues that where voters find him to be more palatable?
1: There's really two clear advantages for McDuffie. One is on having better experience to be mayor. He has a 9 percentage point advantage on that. And the other is on handling crime and public safety. He has an 8-point advantage on that. He also has a big lead among the 20% of voters who say crime is the biggest issue facing the city, 43% to 14%, whereas Lewis George has big advantages among voters who say housing and the cost of living or President Trump are the city's biggest problems.
2: How surprising was it to see people haven't made their mind up yet?
1: You know, it is and it isn't. I think it is because we're so close. People really do need to make their minds up, though they have, you know, had these very complicated ballots this time with multiple, you being able to choose first, second, third, fourth choice. So they do have quite a lot to weigh on their minds. And you don't have an incumbent in this race. So Muriel Bowser no longer running for another term. You do have two newcomers, and so that takes some time for voters to get familiar with them.
3: And ranked choice voting kind of complicates your numbers here as you try to figure out who might come out on top in the ranked choice. So how did that work, and is Lewis George still winning that battle with the entire ranked choice field here?
1: The math is complicated, but the result is pretty straightforward because so few voters really chose other candidates. No other candidate received more than 4% in, you know, as their first choice. There aren't a lot of people to reallocate. But even if you do, Janice Lewis George maintains an 11 percentage point margin, even allocating the second and third choice of voters who supported other candidates.
0: On WTOP this early Saturday morning, that's Scott Clement, the polling director for the Washington Post, in a conversation with Ann and Sean. 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
4: As we make our way around the roads here in the DMV, we find that one accident that's blocking the three left lanes on the Baltimore-Washington Parkway. That's northbound at the Beltway. It's jammed from Good Luck Road. Pretty much on the rest of our roads, we're not having a ton of issues early this morning. The 270 is looking great. The north and southbound 95 lanes in Maryland and Virginia doing fine. Anacostia Freeway crossing the Wilson Bridge, nothing to worry about over there either. I'm John Mons. We're back to check traffic again in less than 10 minutes.
5: Hot high temperatures once again today, 90 to 95 degrees with winds from the south at just around 10 to 15 miles per hour. We'll see a cold front arrive later this evening into the overnight. Clouds will build, a few showers, may hear a few rumbles of thunder, and there's the potential for a couple of stronger thunderstorms, especially north of D.C. Partly cloudy, very warm and humid for the day on Sunday. A stray shower can't be ruled out, upper 80s to lower 90s. Around 78 to 85 on Monday, 80 to 85 on Tuesday. I'm 7 News meteorologist Steve Rudin in the First Alert Weather Center.
0: We are at 65 degrees, College Park, 64. You're waking up to this early Saturday morning, June 6th in the 4 a.m. hour, 64 in Fairfax, 72 on the National Mall, 72 as well outside the WTOP studios. 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
0: President Donald Trump has given marching orders to the acting director of the National Intelligence, Bill Pulte, to start cutting jobs there, as we hear from ABC News White House correspondent Karen Travers this Saturday morning.
14: This says a lot about how President Trump views acting officials. When you put somebody in this role but don't intend to keep them there, the president then believes that they can do a lot of significant work in that short period of time. He reportedly told the Wall Street Journal that Bill Pulte in this role as acting director of national intelligence could really shake things up, downsizing the ODNI. He could also push forward to release classified documents related to the 2020 election, something that, of course, President Trump likes to talk about a lot, and has said that the idea of having an acting official in this role gives you more power.
0: Sadness in the entertainment world as we roll into the weekend this Saturday. Fans of the TV show Buffy the Vampire Slayer are mourning the passing of Anthony Head, one of the show's main characters.
15: Anthony Head is best known for playing the mentor Giles on the series Buffy the Vampire Slayer.
16: You are the Slayer. Lives depend upon you.
15: Later appearing in shows like Merlin and Ted Lasso.
17: Not all Ted's fault. My ex-wife's the one who brought the hillbilly to our shores.
15: Even acting alongside Meryl Streep in the film The Iron Lady. His daughter's telling the BBC that Head passed away due to complications from pneumonia. He was 72. Mike Dabowski, ABC News.
0: A year after being found not guilty of murdering her Boston police officer boyfriend, John O'Keefe, Karen Reed is now apparently filing a lawsuit accusing the police of misconduct in her case, as she is using racist and misogynistic text as proof, she says, to allege the officers were unfit to investigate her in the first place. ABC Chief Investigative Correspondent Aaron Katursky picks up the story.
18: Reed's lawsuit includes vile and racist messages she says are from the lead investigator, former State Trooper Michael Proctor, disparaging women, Asian Americans, Hispanics, Jews, and Black Americans.
19: That person, in their core, cannot logically, objectively investigate someone.
18: A federal investigation into the handling of Reed's case ended with no charges, but her attorneys say they uncovered many more messages the feds never saw.
20: The Massachusetts State Police denounced the messages and fired the trooper.
0: Proctor's lawyer said recently that Reed is trying to distract from her own conduct. She is also facing a lawsuit for wrongful death by O'Keefe's family. Stay tuned. Turning now to an update Saturday morning to the plan locally in Montgomery County and the school system to get rid of girls' gymnastics as an interscholastic sport in the coming weeks. We first told you here at WTOP you may remember about the plan last winter. Well, now WTOP's Jose Abana tells us this morning Saturday the school system is doing about-face here and allowing it to continue for another school year.
21: Declining participation numbers and the lack of coaches for its seven high schools were some of the factors that led Montgomery County Public Schools to cut high school gymnastics. Athletic Director Jeffrey Sullivan.
22: But we did not come back to the coaches or the gymnasts and seek additional input in that decision.
21: School board member Rita Montoya grilled Sullivan for never speaking to its gymnasts and their coaches, which is part of his department's decision-making process.
23: I'm not a gymnast.
10: So I don't know. So yes, I need to hear from them. And with all due respect, Mr. Sullivan, I don't think you're a gymnast either, right?
21: School board president Grace Rivera Oven says while other school leaders support the cut, policies must be followed.
12: I see the vote. The vote was very clear of what the majority, you know, voted and so on. But as a school system, we need to hear our young people.
21: Jose Umana, WTOP News.
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1: Nationals' three-game losing streak comes to an end, kicking off their West Coast road trip with an impressive victory at the Arizona Diamondbacks. Five Nationals hitting out homers, including Luis Garcia Jr. He had two of them. James Wood, C.J. Abrams, and Dalen Lyle, the others. Foster Griffin picks up the win, striking out four over five innings of work. Nats Arizona, game two of that series later on this afternoon. Baltimore winner, beating the Jays in Toronto 13-3. New York Knicks up 2-0 in the best of seven NBA Finals, beating San Antonio 105-104. The Knicks are the third team in NBA Finals history to win the first two games of a series on the road. Jalen Brunson hitting a go-ahead free throw with 9.5 seconds left. That came after a turnover by Spurs superstar Victor Wembanyama, and then Wembanyama missing a jumper at the end of the game that would have been the game winner. Knicks and the Spurs game three shifts to New York on Monday night. French Open women's final comes up this morning at 9 a.m. from the red clay at Roland Garros as Polish qualifier Maja Chwalinska will take on Mira Andreeva. Again, Nats winners at Arizona kick off their West Coast roadie. I'm Frank Hayen, Ryan, WTOP.
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4: Well, we're going to be wrapping up all those construction projects here any minute, and that does leave us still with the accident that's on the Baltimore-Washington Parkway northbound at the Beltway, jammed from Good Luck Road to the incident, which has the two left lanes blocked. Otherwise, we're looking pretty good, whether you're on 95 north-south, 270. It doesn't really matter, and other than those little accidents in the construction, pretty easy drive for you this morning, wherever you happen to be going. The WTOP Traffic Center is presented by Window Nation. 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Visit windownation.com today. Another check of traffic is coming up in less than 10 minutes.
0: The forecast from Steve Rudin. We're looking at a partly sunny, hot, humid day today, the high 95. And then on Sunday, partly cloudy, PM storms possible, the high 88 to 93. Right now, we're looking at 72 degrees in Washington at 4:59. Have a wonderful weekend, everybody. That is my plan.
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0: Good Saturday morning. We've made it to the weekend, June 6th. I'm Dean Lane. Coming up, D.C.'s Water Board of Directors removes the utility CEO this weekend. A boil water
27: WFEE
0: advisory
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28: From ABC News,
2: I'm Dave Packer. The timing couldn't be worse. Ahead of the World Cup next week, 96% of union workers at LA's SoFi Stadium have voted to strike. That's 32,000 hospitality workers, including the stadium's cooks, dishwashers, concession workers, bartenders, and servers. Kurt Peterson, the United Here Local 11 co-president, says many workers are in fear of ICE patrolling the grounds.
3: We've been trying to get and talking to FIFA over the last few months about this issue. They have instead decided to embrace President Trump's agenda.
2: The World Cup match at SoFi Stadium is on June 12th, plus star-studded opening ceremonies ahead of the North American matches. Another kind of strike in the Middle East. We're now hearing that U.S. Central Command forces help shoot down incoming Iranian missiles and drones shot at Kuwait and Bahrain. This after Friday night CENTCOM reporting it struck several Iranian one-way drones threatening ships in the Strait of Hormuz that it said posed an immediate threat to regional maritime traffic. California Congressman Ro Khanna made a cross-country trip to stand beside Graham Plattner and encourage Mainers to vote for him in Tuesday's Democratic primary. And about those controversies, including the one reported by the New York Times where two identified women claimed that they were physically abused by him during their relationships.
5: He understood that those years that he came back were not the best years of his life. He was ashamed of some of the things he said and did. And then he, unlike others, took accountability for it.
2: The AP projects Democrat Javier Becerra has advanced to the general election in the California governor's race. The election was on Tuesday.
6: Without any evidence, President Trump claims a slow vote count here is because Democrats are cheating and trying to steal votes away from Republicans. And he said the U.S. attorney will investigate.
2: ABC's Alex Stone in Los Angeles. 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
8: 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Learn more about BRICS, industry leaders, and their market predictions for the future, along with what you might expect to see in terms of precious metal performance in the weeks and months ahead. Message and
9: communication risk management can be used by companies and government agencies as a crisis early warning system. Welcome back to another Crisis Management Minute. I'm Edward Siegel, author of Crisis Ahead and the Crisis Casebook. I'm also a leadership strategies senior contributor for Forbes.com. Communication risk management tracks changes in public sentiment, the concerns of employees, and online conversations long before problems can turn into headlines. Responding to a crisis will always matter, but proactive monitoring, pre-approved messaging, and coordination between departments are just as important. By the time a crisis trends on social media, it's already too late to control the narrative. Communication risk management can do more than reduce damage. It can help prevent a crisis from happening in the first place.
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1: This is America This Week from Westwood One, a recap of the top stories from the week gone by. 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
10: The Trump administration says it will comply with a court's order to pause its new anti-weaponization fund. Sagar Magani, Washington.
12: Still counting in California, but two major races are in a true Hollywood cliffhanger.
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19: A man was shot and killed by the FBI after holding 10 people hostage and warning he had explosives tied to his body. I'm Haya Pinjwani.
1: More details emerge on why an Iowa man allegedly killed six members of his family.
20: The latest to speak out at CBS News is now the latest to be fired from 60 Minutes as Scott Pelley has been shown the door. I'm Jeff McKay.
1: All ahead on America This Week. You're listening to America This Week. I'm John Trout. The Trump administration has agreed to comply with a federal judge's order to temporarily halt its so-called anti-weaponization fund. Washington correspondent Sagar Magani reports this follows a meeting with the House Speaker Mike Johnson and a number of Republican members of Congress who went on the record denouncing the fund.
10: The Trump administration says it will comply with a court's order to pause its new anti-weaponization fund. The nearly $1.8 billion fund was meant to compensate Trump allies, while the president defended it.
22: These were people that were weaponized and really treated brutally by a system that was so corrupt, with corrupt people running it, and they're getting reimbursed for their legal fees and the other things that they had to suffer.
10: There was bipartisan criticism.
31: Under what circumstances would it ever make sense to provide restitution for people who were either pled guilty or were found guilty in a court of law? You want to talk about maybe providing restitution for people who weren't found guilty? Fine. But if you do this, why not for the poor, mostly peaceful protesters in Kenosha and Portland?
10: Republican Tom Tillis.
31: I mean, my God, do you see where this would head? These people don't deserve restitution. Many of them deserve to be in prison. Some of them deserve the pardon because they were over-prosecuted. But this is, this is just stupid on stilts.
10: To Democrat Chris Van Hollen.
32: That is pure theft of public funds. And rewarding individuals who committed crimes is obscene. Every American can see through this illegal, corrupt, self-dealing scheme.
10: A federal judge ordered a halt to the fund's plans pending arguments. The Justice Department says it strongly disagrees, but as word spread that it would pause the fund, Senate Minority Leader Chuck Schumer said Democrats would not stop there.
33: Now, Trump is claiming that the slush fund is dead for now, but Democrats will not stop until it's well and truly buried and can never see the light of day.
10: Sagar Magani, Washington.
1: A Hollywood-style cliffhanger is playing out in California. Jim Roop reports from Los Angeles. Of the two key races in the Golden State, votes continue to be counted, and each race has a candidate backed by President Trump.
12: Let's begin with the only sure thing so far is Democrat L.A. Mayor Karen Bass looking for a second term.
14: We want to bring change to our city, and that's what we've been doing, and that's what we're going to continue to do.
12: Her closest challenger, a Republican, former reality TV star Spencer Pratt, who has campaigned largely on what he calls Bass's mishandling of two major wildfires, one in which he lost his home. He says Bass has come up short since she took office.
34: Well, obviously God wanted five more months of me exposing all the failures of our mayor.
12: So at this point, it does look as if it'll be Bass, currently with more than 35% of the vote, and Pratt hovering around 30% of the vote in November. Now the race for California's governor. Current governor, Democrat Gavin Newsom, terming out, so there will be a new governor, but one has a familiar name, Democrat Javier Becerra. Becerra was California's attorney general at one time. He was also President Biden's health and human Human Services Secretary. He gained ground on election night and told his supporters his platform.
0: To ensure everyone, regardless of where you live, what you've learned, who you love, how you look, has a rung on California's ladder of opportunity.
12: But Sarah, at the filing of this report, has 25% of the vote. His challenger, Republican Steve Hilton, has a 3 percentage point lead over Becerra, a Republican. Hilton, a former Fox News contributor, is supported by President Trump, and Hilton believes that even in California, voters should look at that as positive.
2: Who has a good working relationship with the president and his team. And I would say that regardless of who the president was and which political party they represent, I think it's the responsibility of the governor of a state to try and work constructively with the federal government to get good results.
12: If the trends hold, it'll be incumbent Mayor Karen Bass against mayoral challenger Republican Spencer Pratt, and in the governor's race, Republican Steve Hilton and Democrat Javier Becerra. I'm Jim Roop.
1: Democrats pushed through with the help of Republicans in the U.S. House, voting to pass a war powers resolution Wednesday that aims to potentially limit President Trump's military action in Iran. Correspondent Clayton Neville reports it was a vote that House Speaker Mike Johnson was adamantly against.
3: Four Republicans joined with Democrats to pass the resolution, which now heads to the Senate.
4: On this vote, the yeas are 215 and the nays are 208. The concurrent resolution is adopted.
3: The four Republican congressmen who voted on the resolution were Warren Davidson of Ohio, Thomas Massey of Kentucky, Tom Barrett of Michigan, and Brian Fitzpatrick of Pennsylvania. Democrats like Congressman Ro Khanna say that President Trump escalated the conflict with Iran without congressional approval. Khanna took to social media after the vote.
5: We need to end this war in Iran. Too many Americans are paying too much for gas and food and ordinary costs of living. I wish Thomas Massey and my war powers resolution had passed 2 months ago. We would have avoided the loss of life and all of these costs. But let us at least end the war now.
3: House Speaker Mike Johnson said potentially limiting the president's powers in the throes of war is untimely, negative, and dangerous.
6: I think it is a very dangerous prospect to take away from the administration and the commander-in-chief right now the ability to negotiate. That's what this does. It weakens us, our position and our leverage in negotiation on the peace in that situation.
3: Johnson spoke with CNN's Manu Raju.
6: This question could have been asked at any time over the last half century when Congress has not passed war powers acts, when presidents like, Barack Obama were dropping bombs and missiles all around the world.
3: Secretary of State Marco Rubio warned this week during a House Foreign Affairs Committee hearing that the Iranians would think the administration's hands are going to be tied if a war powers resolution was approved. He said they would think the U.S. couldn't do anything to them, so why would they make a deal? I'm Clayton Neville.
1: Pam Bondi, congressional hearing about Jeffrey Epstein, and a Supreme Court decision on Alabama redistricting. When America This Week continues after these messages.
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2: Welcome back to America This Week. I'm John Trout. In closed-door testimony, former Attorney General Pam Bondi told lawmakers last month her deputy, now President Trump's nominee to take her job, Todd Blanche, was the one responsible for the Justice Department's handling of the Jeffrey Epstein files and investigation. John Stolness has that story from Washington.
3: According to a transcript released by the House Oversight Committee, Bondi said dozens of times in an hours-long interview that Blanche was the one in charge of handling the release of the Epstein files, quote, from the beginning. Representative Robert Garcia, the top-ranking Democrat on the committee, speaking on MS Now.
4: She mentioned Todd Blanche almost 100 times, and 50 of those times, she directly went back and blamed Todd Blanche for all sorts of problems within the Epstein investigation.
3: Garcia and other Democrats are upset Bondi's deposition wasn't videotaped.
4: What we should have done is seen a video of a deposition under oath, but Republicans refused to videotape the interview. They refused to put her under oath. And that is shameful. We need transparency on the Epstein investigation, and Republicans refuse to do that.
3: The committee subpoenaed her back in March to answer questions about her handling of the Epstein files. Bondi angered many Trump supporters with false promises about the documents she would release. Blanche has been interim attorney general since Bondi's firing, and the president announced Wednesday he is nominating Blanche to take the position permanently. At a news conference on fraud in Ohio, Blanche reacted to the president's nomination.
5: Obviously, I'm honored and humbled that the president indicated he's going to nominate me today. I was with him last night at the dinner when he said that. I will work with the senators. I have a good relationship with the Senate on both sides. I don't say no to phone calls. I'll meet with anybody that wants to meet with me.
3: Republican Congressman Mike Lawler tells CNN Blanche and Bondi did an excellent job releasing the files and adhering to the law.
6: They dedicated over 500 attorneys during the holiday time period to review all of these documents to make sure that information that was classified or should not have been released was not.
3: Republican Senate Majority Leader John Thune said Thursday it was, quote, hard to say whether Blanche can win confirmation as Attorney General. Blanche is under fire for the nearly $1.8 billion anti-weaponization fund he says is no longer active. John Stolness, Washington.
2: The U.S. Supreme Court on Tuesday night gave Alabama the go-ahead to use a congressional map that eliminates one of two majority black districts in the state. The justices, in an unsigned 6-3 decision, granted an emergency request filed by Republican officials seeking to use the map, which was enacted in 2023 but's never been used. However, in dissent, liberal Justice Sonia Sotomayor says the majority's decision disregards both Democratic values and the rule of law. A lower court had found that the map intentionally discriminated against black voters in violation of the Constitution's 14th Amendment. The state's primaries were originally due to take place May 19th, but officials pushed them back while awaiting the Supreme Court decision. A hostage situation in Bakersfield, California, that went through the night into Wednesday, finally ended after the FBI shot and killed the suspect, who was allegedly armed with a bomb strapped to his chest. Correspondent Haya Panjwani reports on what police have learned about the hostage taker.
7: A man was shot and killed by the FBI after holding 10 people hostage and warning he had explosives tied to his body. Authorities stormed the building and shot the suspect overnight, ending a more than 15-hour standoff. Bakersfield Assistant Police Chief Jeremy Blakemore said the hostages were found unharmed inside the building.
8: I do want to let everyone know that we're incredibly relieved to report that all of the hostages that were involved have been safely recovered and reunited with their families. There were a total of 10 members of our community whose lives were changed yesterday. Unexpectedly, but we are thankful that they have been reunited with their loved ones after this ordeal.
7: Authorities said the suspect was an Army veteran who was dishonorably discharged, had a history with law enforcement, and was a registered sex offender.
8: Conversations led us to believe that he was really concerned about his previous case history. There were specific elements that he was very frustrated, I think, as some have expressed on some of his social media things that he's released, that he had some concerns related to how his previous cases or case had been handled and what the aftermath of that was, his sentencing and those types of things.
7: Audio courtesy of KERO. I'm Haya Pinjwani.
2: Many unanswered questions in Iowa as authorities are investigating the fatal shooting of six people, all from the same family. Correspondent Mike Empin reports.
9: Iowa investigators believe the six were killed by a relative who took his own life when confronted by police. Muscatine, Iowa Police Chief Anthony Keyes says officers were called to a home in the city where they found four people fatally shot.
10: The adult male suspect had left the residence prior to law enforcement's arrival, but was quickly identified as Ryan Willis McFarland, 52 years, Muscatine, Iowa. Officers located McFarland on the Riverfront Trail near the pedestrian bridge. While talking to Ryan Willis McFarland, he took his own life.
9: The audio is courtesy of WQAD-TV. Two other men, also believed to be McFarland's relatives, were found fatally shot at other locations in Muscatine. Authorities have not released the victims' names. They're asking anyone with information to contact them. I'm Mike Kempin.
2: A major shakeup at 60 Minutes. And music acts drop out of the Great American State Fair when America This Week continues after these messages.
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2: Welcome back to America This Week. I'm John Trout. Longtime CBS News 60 Minutes correspondent Scott Pelley has been fired by the network after clashing with the show's new executive producer. America in the Morning's Jeff McKay tells us what led to the surprise firing.
21: On Monday, the 60 Minutes staff met in New York City with their new executive producer, Nick Bilton, chosen by CBS News editor-in-chief Barry Weiss as one of the number of changes to the news program that's been on the air for 57 years. Bilton replaced executive producer Tanya Simon, who was let go along with correspondents Cecilia Vega and Sharon Alfonsi. At the Monday meeting, Pelley, who at one time was the CBS Evening News anchor and managing editor, criticized the changes made, saying Weiss was, quote, murdering 60 Minutes and that, quote, she does not love this place, she was brought in to kill it and is doing exactly that. Pelley also openly questioned Bilton's qualifications to oversee 60 Minutes. Just over 24 hours after that meeting that Bilton stormed out of, he informed Pelley of his termination Tuesday evening, writing in a note that his employment was, quote, terminated for cause effective immediately. The Hollywood Reporter is reporting that Pelley received a note in his firing saying, quote, yesterday you hijacked my first meeting with the staff to disparage me, my qualifications, and my intentions with remarkable incivility and contempt. With Pelley's exit, along with that of Vega, Alfonsi, and Anderson Cooper, who resigned last week, the show is now down to three correspondents, Leslie Stahl, Bill Whitaker, and John Wertheim. I'm Jeff McKay.
2: A majority of the artists announced for the Freedom 250 concert in Washington, D.C. have dropped out, and some are speaking out. Entertainment reporter Kevin Carr explains.
22: The concert series for the Great American State Fair in Washington, D.C. is in trouble. Artists started distancing themselves from the event hours after the lineup was announced last week. First, Young MC posted on social media that he would not perform at a politicized event. Shortly afterwards, Morris Day did the same. This snowballed over the weekend, with country star Martina McBride, Poison frontman Bret Michaels, and others canceling. Most of the artists said they were told the event would not be political, and Michaels said he had security concerns. On Saturday, President Trump lashed out at the artists on Truth Social, suggesting he would turn the event into a political rally. The cancellations continued into this week, with Fab Morvan of Milli Vanilli speaking to CNN.
23: I'm not into politics, so you hear it first here. I'm not attending June 26th celebration.
22: Not all artists were as delicate. Former CNC Music Factory lead rapper Freedom Williams posted a profanity-laden video from his bathroom saying he wouldn't be bullied into dropping out and that he would perform anywhere.
24: You keep pushing me, I'll do the show in North Korea.
22: On Monday, Vanilla Ice told CBS's The Daily Report that he was all in.
25: It's simple as a pimple for me. There's nothing to it. It's the birthday of America, 250 years.
22: Then he echoed Williams' desire to perform for anyone.
25: Yes, I go play for anybody. Putin, whoever you want. I go to Iran. Don't matter.
22: I'm Kevin Carr.
2: 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I'm John Trout on the Westwood One Radio Network.

0: My name is Luis Fonsi. A lot of people don't know enough about Alzheimer's and dementias. We've seen it in movies, we all know somebody, but there's a lot of information that people still don't know. I'm personally still learning so much about it. I would say to those people who have loved ones who are going through it, don't be afraid to ask questions. Don't be afraid to get help. Don't be afraid to put it out in the open, because it will be better for them and for their loved ones.
1: Con la certeza que respiro, te amaré.
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4: 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I'm Robert Shea.
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5: Adam, why do short weeks seem longer than regular weeks?
3: I was thinking that this past week. I don't know, but it is a fact of the universe that is true.
5: Was it the rain?
3: I mean, I thought we needed to build an ark. It rained every day for like 2 weeks.
5: Welcome to Oregon.
3: Hey, and this is first of the month recording. First of the month. We're June 1st on a Monday.
5: It's a magic day. The calendar.
3: Unbelievable. It is a magic day in the calendar. We should probably just get this out of the way up front. Today is your birthday.
5: It is.
3: Well, happy birthday.
5: No, we're celebrating. It's just a regular old, not worth it. I am just back from my 35th college reunion.
3: Wow.
5: And we've all gotten older. It's the bottom line.
3: That's true. Some of us more than others. We should say.
5: Well, We're going to the same pace.
3: You're taking the rest of the day off, obviously, because it's your birthday. So, kidding. We never take days off here at Gov Navigators.
5: But let's talk about what happened last week. Federal employees, Congress was away, but federal employees didn't miss getting a little action. And let's start with the Supreme Court.
3: Sure.
5: Handled a case, a long-standing case, well before the Trump administration, on whether an employee had to go to the Merit Systems Protection Board first before going to federal court, or whether they could bypass it and go straight to court. And the Supreme Court said, no, you have to go to the MSPB. The reason it was before the Supreme Court was because the appeals court said, that's fine under regular circumstances, but today the MSPB is a shell of its former self and really doesn't have the capacity to handle these things? Well, Supreme Court didn't see that logic.
3: Yeah. And it's also in statute that this is required. So that seems defensible from the Supreme Court that you should follow the law as written.
5: Yeah. But
3: this is making me remember that we covered something related to this a long time ago now about a case that took 19 years to resolve because of appeals and the fact that they did not have a full quorum to be able to decide cases for a long time. So I think the understaffed.
5: And it was this one schmo who won the case.
3: He won.
5: Right?
3: He won at the end. Yeah. Took his case all the way to the Supreme Court. So, but it does argue that these sorts of institutions should be staffed and resourced appropriately because they are important and they should be functioning.
5: And I hope no employees are complaining improperly about that, because they're about to be required to sign non-disclosure agreements.
3: Yeah, I saw that too. But is this the most ridiculous thing that we've ever seen?
5: Well,
3: not just in the Trump administration, just period.
5: In one side of the coin, you could call it intimidation, but on the other, it's really just codifying what we know to be true.
3: I mean, I feel like there's already provisions that require things not to be disclosed? Why do we need to sign another document that, according to most lawyers that I've talked to, is also not even enforceable in most courts, or federal government or otherwise? So it seems like a complete waste of time.
5: I knew I could have gotten fired for all those surreptitious calls to Jason Miller back in the day.
3: Right. You know, you know what the risk is, and now we're required to call him.
5: I'm sorry, you've been terminated because you talked inappropriately with the government management press.
3: But that would only be enforceable if you signed some piece of paper, obviously. Yeah. So I have seen a lot of reaction to it, and should you sign it? Shouldn't you sign it? Don't sign it, you know, and it's probably just detracting from actually trying to improve the mission of the government.
5: And we don't give legal advice here on the GovNavigator show.
3: We're going to run that disclaimer at the end. Don't worry. Yes.
5: OPM also issued a draft regulation eliminating the requirement that you spend time in grade before being promoted.
3: Now, this, I feel like, is a good change.
5: So I think the statute requiring this expired in something like 1975 or 1978. Yeah.
3: I think it expired before I was born.
5: Yeah.
3: And I'm no spring chicken.
5: So it begs the question why they didn't do it sooner. And there's debate over whether time and grade is a important requirement, but OPM thinks otherwise, that there are controls in place and management being strengthened that can manage promotions without this mandatory waiting period.
3: Yeah. No, I think it's a positive change. We'll have to see how the implementation goes and see what types of maybe unforeseen circumstances come up because of it, but it's good. So two other items real quick. I saw there's reporting from Wired that Department of Labor employees got communications last week about how to rat out their coworkers for engaging in DEI. I mostly say this because I haven't seen a lot of this in the last few months. It hasn't really been a huge topic in 2026. So, but it's still out there, still moving forward. And apparently, according to the terms of what they received, you can report employees who are engaged in DEI activities during the Biden administration. It goes back 3 years. So for all you folks out there were just following administration directions, watch your back. But more substantive, OMB put out a new memo, 2131, improving the federal government's investigative and remediation capabilities related to cybersecurity incidents. And no, I did not practice saying that. It is. But what this does basically is just change the event logging requirements that were put in place a few years ago after the SolarWinds cyber incident, to allow agencies and chief information security officers to make risk-based decisions about how much information they save from these incidents rather than every incident being treated the same. So overall, this is a good change. We'll alleviate some of the burden on agencies for keeping and storing this information when it's not actually useful, but we'll still require the reporting and retention of information when it can be useful and when other agencies can learn from it. So
5: a lot can happen in a short week.
3: It is. A lot has been going on. Yeah.
5: Let's talk about something else. Okay. I said let's change the subject, and we're sort of doing that.
3: Yeah.
5: This is our regular touch point with the GovNavigator's Oracle, Charles Cooper of Vermedia Group. Welcome back.
6: Hey, thanks. Good to be back.
5: We were debating whether you've ever been wrong about anything.
6: By my count, I haven't. I mean, as it relates to business here, I'm sure.
5: Yeah. We'll be back to you on that.
3: We're fact-checking, we're auditing. There's reviews in place.
5: You are a fantastic grubby lobbyist. Everybody seeks your advice. So tell us what's going on.
6: Well, it's a great introduction. Thank you. and a great question. The big thing that's going on, I think, is the members are out for a little bit now. They come back, and we're within 6 months of the election. There's a massive agenda that Congress is trying to do. Surface transportation bill, farm bill, reconciliation bill, 12 appropriations bills, National Defense Authorization Act, FISA, and a host of other things. And, of course, as we get close to the election, that's every one of those is going to become more difficult, so they'll have to pick and choose. And while all of that's happening, you're starting to see a divide between the White House and the president. I think you'll soon start seeing a divide within Congress of in both parties' leadership and sort of rank and file members of where they're going. People are getting nervous about the election, et cetera. So we're in it, I think, for somewhat of an interesting ride with a lot going on. And at the end of the day, like, nothing could happen or a lot could happen. It's just hard to tell. But certainly the election on the horizon will push members into wanting to get a lot done. Whether that translates to members on both parties coming together to get it done is a big question.
3: So speaking of not getting things done, let's spend a little bit of time about the meltdown at the end before Memorial Day. Just walk us through that a little bit. They were on the verge of moving reconciliation forward to fund ICE and CBP for 3 years, but then it went off the rails. What happened?
6: Yeah, so I think from a 20,000 foot perspective, and you all remember this, when we get close to an election, people act differently. And people get nervous about things. And people start viewing things through an election lens. And it was very clear that things the president wanted to do, the Republicans in the Senate clearly didn't want to do or had a lot of concerns about. And to the point where they decided just to sort of call it a week and go home. One thing I would say about that is I don't think that's actually all that unusual. The issues themselves may be unusual, but you always see this sort of in the second term.

0: going to talk about on the campaign trail, they're almost narrowly focused on what can we do to get reelected. Democrats are narrowly focused on what can we do to take over the majority. And the White House is sort of just on a different page, not that they don't support that, but they have a lot going on within the White House, and they're trying to get it done. And so you put all that together, and it's a little bit of a confusing and complex and difficult to unwind situation. And I think we're going to see more of this. People in elections don't generally come together, even though that's the intent.
1: Yeah.
0: They sort of separate.
1: Well, we've seen what you said, too, about the president himself said after the Memorial Day holiday that he doesn't care about the midterms. And that's not driving his calculus and decision making. And he says a lot of stuff, but there's some truth to that, I think, in some of the things he's trying to get through Congress right now.
2: But I think he desperately cares about the midterms. I think to put a finer point on Charles's, the way he described it, they want to get more, as much as they can possibly get done before the midterms in case one or two of the bodies flips. And the members are just simply trying to save their butts, if you'll pardon the expression.
0: But everybody has their own idea on how to get across that finish line. And some people think it's, hey, let's get together, let's pass the voting bill. Some people think, hey, let's pass the housing bill. And those are reaching out to two very different constituencies. Some people think that let's follow the president. Some people think, hey, maybe this is a good time to separate from the president. Some people are excited about the tariffs that they want to announce soon. Some people are running from the tariffs as fast as they can. So I think this is a time where, like, it's a little bit of every person for themselves to some degree. And I think that happens on both parties. People think about messaging differently. People think about priorities differently. Why are we doing this? Why are we doing that? And I remember when I worked on the Hill, after we lost the big election, the conservatives would come back and say, oh, we lost because you didn't double down on conservative initiatives. The moderates would come back and say, we lost because all you did is double down on conservative initiatives. There's everybody's sort of in their own world. And when you have a couple hundred people that are have a political stake in the game here in each party, it becomes pretty complicated.
2: Sounds like a Democratic Party election autopsy.
0: Could be.
2: So tell us about the budget. We've got 3 months now, 4 months until the end of the fiscal year. Now, nobody expects anything but a CR, but how do you see the end of the fiscal year playing out? And it's your chance to make another prediction.
0: I'm boldly going to predict right now that they will not shut down. And for those of you keeping track, that is a perfect record. I would say, look, the House is going to work quickly to try to get as many of these over the finish line as possible. I think the Senate turns to that at some point too. It's performative, obviously, because the numbers aren't going to be the same as what they are when they're signed into law. And obviously, they're not going to be able to get them done before the end of September. So I think one thing you have to look at is we're looking really beyond the election. What is really realistically going to happen in the latter part of November and December? And if you assume that some of the things on the agenda now move, it's not going to be the appropriations bills. So will there be enough interest in both sides of the aisle to pass appropriations bills after a consequential election? I don't know. I guess it depends on who wins and how many people lose in the other party. It's tough to say. But my thought process around it is there's not as many seats as people think that are flippable. And even with sort of redistricting. So what we're going to see in November, in my opinion, is somebody's going to win, obviously. Somebody's going to lose. But
1: there's the bold prediction.
0: It's,
2: you knew that was coming. You just said it.
0: Appreciate it.
1: We both couldn't wait. We both wanted to jump on it so fast.
0: It's brutal. Hopefully that'll be edited up. I don't think this is going to be a time when, you know, 50 or 60, 70 members lose. And because of that, it's hard to think how, even in a lame duck, how people turn around and say, okay, let's get a bunch of stuff done now and move forward. I think people are going to be frustrated. I think they're going to be tired. I think they're going to look to the next year and say, if it's Republicans, great, business as usual, let's knock out the rest of the stuff. If it's Democrats,

0: I would think they want to sort of start fresh and say, we're going to do our own thing, and we're not, we'll be in a better position in January than we are now, so we'll just wait till January.
1: So, and that's going to impact some of those other things that you rattled off at the top, a long list of major legislation. Maybe to the top of that list, or at least members of Congress, is going to be the National Defense Authorization Act, which has never not passed in, what, 50-something years.
0: Yeah.
1: And the House, I believe, put their mark out last week before Memorial Day, I think I saw.
0: They did, yeah, and I think they're going to mark it up early June. And the Senate, I'm sure, will follow quickly thereafter. And that is something we know will get done. And I think the ones that are in question are the ones that are most politically beneficial. Like, I think for parts of the country, getting a farm bill done is huge. I think for some districts and states where you really need new infrastructure, being able to talk about a surface transportation bill passing is huge. But, you know, because of that, they're also a lot harder to get across the finish line when they can easily punt them till next year.
1: Well, and I think some of those other more controversial items that are coming up now, the ones that have delayed reconciliation, I think if they don't get passed, they're going to get put on that, especially if Democrats take back the House or the Senate. I think there's going to be more impetus from the president to say, no, you have to pass this in whatever vehicle you need to pass it in. So I feel like that can complicate end of year more so than usual.
0: It can, yeah. And I also think that Democrats have to play ball for any of these things to move. And at some point, I don't think the point's right now, but at some point, Democrats are going to look at the year ahead and wonder, like, when do we just focus on next year?
1: Yeah.
0: And not necessarily do it this year. And we see that with both parties. If people feel like they may be in a better position next year, they may sort of stop negotiating, stop helping, et cetera. We'll have to see if that actually happens.
2: Charles, one of the areas that's gotten a lot of attention, and an area that we've been focusing on our whole careers, but suddenly has the government's whole attention, is fraud. The House Oversight Committee voted a number of bills out on a pretty bipartisan basis. But
1: I think most of them were unanimous, except for like two. And I think those only two people voted against it. So it was overwhelming.
2: Yeah, one of them, I think, didn't get quite that level of support. In any case, the question is, fraud's been a little politicized lately. So do you see movement in this arena, or do you think we missed the chance because it has been so politicized?
0: I personally see movement. I think there's real opportunity here. And there has been, some have made it more political than others. And I think is what it is. But we also live in D.C., and what issue isn't political? Yeah. And I think that this is an issue where if you're a policymaker who thinks we're spending too much money and that we don't have the oversight that we should, I think you're going to be interested in this. And if you're not interested in it, you're probably going to act as though you're interested in it because it aligns with what your messaging is. So I think there is an opportunity here. The one thing I would say is I don't think it gets the full impact unless both parties embrace it. And I feel that regardless of who's in the majority. But I think if both parties embrace it, you move forward. If you remember back to the early stages of DOGE, some Democrats got involved in that. Now, that sort of didn't necessarily work out as expected, but I do think over time, if this is an issue that's going to stay, because frankly, they're not going to solve all the fraud between now and the election or now and the end of the year. If this is an issue that people really want to put the mechanisms in place that will make a difference, it's going to have to get both sides linked. And I think that's not just for the issue of fraud. It's for all these other issues that they're working on as well. And in the areas where you're seeing some slowdown, I think it's because both sides are not linked together on it.
1: Okay, so not going to ask you to give away anything, right? Because your clients pay you to tell them what to do. But given all the complexities that you've just kind of run through leading up to a midterm election, how are you helping clients to understand this environment and how they should be working in their policy at lanes for this? Is this a time to get aggressive? Should you just sort of keep your powder dry for a while? Like, what? I don't even know how you begin to approach this given the level of uncertainty that's going on right now.
0: Yeah, that is a good question. I think there's three or four things that I point to. One goes without saying, but this is not the time to pick winners and losers and side with one party and hope that it works out for you. This is the time where you embrace bipartisanship and make sure that you're getting bipartisan support. The second is, right now, yes, there's a game to be played between now and the next 6 months, but the real game is after that. So spend time now working on whatever your project is, whatever your priorities are, whatever bill you care about. Spend time now working on that so it's well positioned to move, should a big package move at the end of the year. Third is, start thinking about scenario planning. Like, all of your clients, all of our clients, they're very into thinking about what's around the corner, wargaming things out, what could happen that we don't know about. And for next year, with political uncertainty out there, I think people need to spend time really thinking about that. If the Senate doesn't flip, but the House flips, what does that mean for our issues going forward? If the opposite happens, what does that mean for our issues going forward? If right after this coming election, people start announcing they're running for president, what does that mean for our issues going forward? Mm-hmm. And I think it's that thought process that really modeling various scenarios on what could happen. This is the time to do that, because when you get to next year, you're going to be too late. And if you have an active bill that you think could go now, it's probably more likely to go in the lame duck, but you need to be working it now. You need champions ready to come back after the election and say, this is a must do for me. And you also have to consider one last thing, which is, politics are over after the first week of November. And so all of the things that people think about now, which is, so-and-so is running, so they'll be much more motivated to work on our issue and get it across the finish line and push for it and get their colleagues involved because they want to talk about the win back home. Well, what happens when the election's over? What's motivating them? And I think there's going to be a need to put the work in now and in the months ahead to really think about what is the best strategy, not only for November, December, but for next year, given the various possibilities and outcomes that may happen.
2: How do you see the dynamic of these lame duck senators who've lost primary elections?
1: Early lame duck. Already, right? Like,
0: yeah,
1: right.
0: I mean, if you base it on the first week, I'd say it's going to be very interesting. But look, I think these senators are going to have some freedoms in votes and messaging that they didn't have before, and I think we're going to see that. But, you know, this is just a time where there's a lot of frustration and there's a lot of uncertainty. And there's a lot of political risk out there. And so if you're the senators that know you're not coming back, I think they are going to be louder than their colleagues. And I think they are going to make the most out of their last 6 months here, 8 months. And it'll be interesting to watch. But there's a lot of other primaries going on. We may see more. There's more in redistricting to be seen. What's amazing to me, and we've all talked about this before, is if you look right now, it's roughly 13% of the House that started in the beginning of this Congress. 13% of the House and Senate are not coming back next year. We haven't really had elections yet. We've had a few here and there. But before all that, it was 13%. And I always think to myself, if you walk into your company and say the first day of the new year, 13% of your company is gone. Like, imagine the impact that alone will have on next year's policymaking and appropriations and relationships with the president and elections in the future. It's going to be enormous. And that's before the election, really. Yeah. So I think we're going to have our hands full next year. So better to prepare now than hope for a miracle come January.
1: Well, and really doubling down on that congressional education part of lobbying, right? Where when you're going to have new staff and new members who don't even know how Congress works a lot of the time, and when you have such a large percentage of them, I think that can slow things down a lot.
0: Yep, it can. It also can be a big opportunity because for you're bringing in new people that maybe there's a handful of people there that came to Congress on a campaign to end fraud, and they're going to be huge champions for fraud. Maybe they're huge champions for housing or anything else. And so the change in dynamic of who's in Congress matters, and we'll see some opportunities emerge from that.
1: Well, Charles, this has been fantastic as usual. We've got a few more predictions to put up on the big board to keep track of for the rest of this year, too. So thanks so much.
2: Something for the intern to do.
1: Something for the intern to track. GovNowYear's intern will be on it next week. Thanks so much for spending time with us. We always appreciate it.
0: Yeah, thanks, guys. You're the best. I really appreciate it.
2: The man is always right.
1: He's never been wrong on the GovNavigator show.
2: Is that true? Have we audited that?
1: We did. We have
2: our friends at RSM on that.
1: We have an intern for the summer, too. Riley. Yeah. Riley, you need to go back and look at the tapes of this.
2: Have a good week, everybody.
1: Thanks for listening to another episode of the GovNavigator Show, brought to you by GovNavigators.
2: We sure hope you enjoyed it and learned something in the process.
1: And didn't get seasick.
2: Right, of course.
1: If you want to know more about us and what we're up to, please follow us on social media or visit govnavigators.com.
2: Ahoy!

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5: From ABC News, I'm Chuck Sievertson. Another exciting NBA postseason game, the finals, Game 2 last night in San Antonio. The New York Knicks won by a single point. ABC's Ryan Field.
6: We were all tied up at 104. Then with 12 seconds left, one of the wildest plays you will ever see with a game on the line. Victor Wembanyama's pass off the back of Stephon Castle. Brunson gets it, is fouled, makes one free throw to take the lead. Wemby with one final shot with the game on the line, and it's no good. The Knicks somehow, some way, pull off an incredible win.
5: Game 3 is Monday night in New York. The Knicks lead the series 2-0. Democrat Javier Becerra has advanced to the general election for California governor to succeed Democratic incumbent Gavin Newsom. Matter of Time has become a federal case. ABC's Alex Stone in Los Angeles.
7: California's vote count for governor and mayor of Los Angeles is still ongoing from Tuesday night's primary. President Trump has made claims without any evidence that the slow count is due to Democrats trying to steal the election. The president had said the U.S. attorney in L.A. is investigating. Initially on Thursday, the U.S. attorney had no comment. But now the U.S. attorney's office in L.A. says there are multiple election fraud investigations underway, but did not give any specifics.
5: Graham Plattner has been leading Governor Janet Mills ahead of Maine's Democratic primary for U.S. Senate. But two identified women in a New York Times article claim they were physically abused by him during their relationships. Plattner making this appeal last night, saying he shared his personal issues a decade ago.
8: As I shared my personal journey through PTSD and darkness, of recovery and accountability and growth, Maine had my back.
5: Tuesday's winner will go up against Republican incumbent Senator Susan Collins. You're listening to ABC News.
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15: The security clearance process is complicated. Policies are confusing, continuous vetting is expanding, and national security professionals everywhere are asking the same thing. What does this mean for me? Whether you're applying for your first clearance or navigating new reporting requirements after years in the system, the questions aren't always easy, but the answers matter. That's why we're here. This is Security Clearance in Security on Federal News Network with hosts Lindy Kaiser of Clearance Jobs, federal employment lawyers Elizabeth Baker Pham of KCNF, and John Barry of Barry & Barry PLLC.
16: Hi, this is Lindy Kaiser with ClearanceJobs.com, and welcome to this episode of Security Clearance in Security on Federal News Network. Today, we're diving into the latest findings from the State of the Facility Security Officer Survey. It's a snapshot of the pressures, priorities, and evolving realities facing security officers across the industry today. This year's data paints a pretty clear picture. FSOs are being asked to do more than ever before. To help unpack what these findings mean for the future of the security profession, I'm joined by Ike Rivers, NISPAC representative and newly appointed advisory board member for Technomile's Security Information Management Board of Advisors. Technomile and SIM Software are the newly combined organization delivering integrated AI-enabled solutions that support mission-critical operations end-to-end for government contractors, defense, and public sector organizations. Ike, thanks so much for joining me today.
17: No problem. Thank you for having me.
16: Yeah. So kind of, you know, talk about the role of the FSO and facility security officer is definitely changing. We found that in our report. A lot of FSOs definitely have a lot on their plates, a lot of different jobs that they're trying to do. Kind of, can you just talk to us a little bit about maybe your role in security and how you have seen it evolve yourself just in the past, you know, few years?
17: Yeah, so absolutely. And I think that's one of the most important conversation our industries need to have right now. From a CSO perspective and from a NISPAC perspective, I see the FSO role has evolved far beyond a traditional classified like document control and compliance management. Today, FSOs are expected really to navigate personnel security, insider threat, cybersecurity coordination, supply chain risk, facility compliance, executive protection, executive advice, crisis response. The list goes on, and increasingly complex regulatory requirements under frameworks like the NIST. FSOs are really often being asked to serve simultaneously as security leaders and compliance officers, HR liaisons, IT coordinators, and even business enablers like, you know, business development. While many security professionals are like highly capable and adaptable to doing this, there comes really a point where dual hatting creates like an operational strains, I think increased organizational risk. When security cannot be treated as a collateral duty when that threat landscape and compliance expectations continue to expand. So the way I see it, like when an FSO is spread across too many responsibilities, this really, really becomes more difficult to maintain that proactive engagement, like training oversight, risk management, strategic partnership that modern security programs requires. And in many ways, the roles has shifted from administrative compliance to enterprise risk leadership, which is not really good for an FSOs these days. From a NISPAC industry perspective, this is why we continue to have dialogues with government stakeholders, because it's so important. Like, we need to really, really ensure policy, technology, modernization efforts and our workforce expectation align with operational realities inside the clear industry. The FSO community really, really remains the backbone. I talk about this all the time, that the FSOs is the backbone of national security for protecting classified information and supporting the warfight.
16: Yeah, I love that you highlight that, because we look at, you know, there's a lot of talk, you know, across, you know, I know you were recently AIA, NDIA, I know you had Undersecretary of War for Intelligence there talking about probably the FAST study and the expansion there. But it's big. We want to bring new technology and new companies on board. What do those companies require as they onboard an FSO, right? You need to have somebody who's doing that mission, and it's going to career field that's continually and significantly important to what we're doing in expanding technology as well.
17: Mm-hmm.
16: Yeah. And so like another one of those, you know, you talked about all of those different jobs that FSOs are now having to do. Our survey showed that CUI has now surpassed personnel clearances as a top operational headache for many FSOs. So can you kind of talk to why you think CUI implementation continues to create so much friction across industry?
17: Wow. You would have to say that was three letters, CUI, right? It's the word that industry does not like. You know, CUI really continues to create this friction across industry. One, because companies are still trying to operationalize inconsistent and involving requirements from the government. Unlike traditional classified programs, that three-letter word, CUI, guidance and implementation often vary between agencies, contracts, and oversight expectation. That itself is really, really creating confusion across the DIB. Our wonderful FSOs that are out there are being asked to implement this enterprise-wide data protection requirement without any consistent government guidance or alignment or support. In many cases, agencies are really mandating CUI compliance requirements, but they're not providing the standardized guidance, the resources, the training, or the infrastructure to support needed to effectively execute them. The challenge, though, is compounded by the overlap between CUI, NIST 800-171, and CMMC requirements, which places significant operational and financial strains on companies, especially the small and mid-sized contractors. So our wonderful FSOs out there are now managing far more than traditional security compliance. They are helping organizations navigate an evolving data protection environment that still lacks the consistency across the federal landscape. So there you have it for that word CUI. It continues to bring that friction across industry until all the government agencies can get together and figure out what each agency wants to do and be on the same platform. We're going to continue to have that friction across industry.
16: Yeah. And then, you know, talk about the other side of it too. I think we've talked a lot, you know, in the report about how we've gotten a little bit better than the folks who are using paper to track their cleared personnel. But more than half of respondents are still relying on Excel to track sensitive security workflows, and only 19% are using a dedicated security management system. So we're talking about CUI modernization, all these added requirements. The fact that, you know, Excel is still the primary information management portal suggests that there's still a modernization gap when it comes to security infrastructure.
17: Yes, I really think there is a modernization gap across the industrial-based infrastructure. The fact that so many FSOs still rely on spreadsheets and manual tracking method reflects both resource challenges and the rapid expansion of security responsibilities over the last several years. The modern FSO is managing far more than traditional personnel security and visit requests. In today's environment, it includes, you know, CUI oversight, insider threat requirements, cybersecurity coordinations, training compliances, reporting obligation, and increasingly complex regulatory exceptions. And trying to manage all that through a disconnected spreadsheet and manual process creates really, really inefficient, increased risk, and limits scalability. But at the same time, I would agree, many companies, particularly small and mid-sized contractors, they continue to face those budgets, staffing, technology constraints that make that modernization difficult. And there is also no universal adopted security management platform across the industry base, which has led many organizations to build fragmented processes over time. Now, mind you, you do have a lot of those companies that sell these products that can help out a lot of the FSOs, but there is nothing from a standard perspective. The broader concern, though, is the security threats and the compliance expectations are evolving so much faster than the infrastructure supporting the people responsible for managing them. And I believe that there is a real opportunity for industry and government to work together on modernization efforts that can improve automation, standardization, data management, and overall operational efficiency for our FSO community.
16: No, I mean, it ties into the other questions we've been addressing, right? The technological requirements and expectations for security officers have increased dramatically without necessarily the staffing or the finance and budget around that as well, right? A lot of expectations for security officers and not always a lot of addition of resources. And just, you know, we think about what it's like to actually have technology on your side versus operating from an Excel spreadsheet. Seems like there's a definite gap there. And so, you know, I want to talk about another pain point. Every time we go to one of these, you know, industrial security conferences or events, the issue of reciprocity and moving talent between customers is continually cited as an issue. After years of trusted workforce 2.0 discussions, I'm sure this is top of mind when it comes to your NISPAC role, but why does reciprocity still feel like it's such a hard thing to actually achieve operationally?
17: Lindy, how long have we been talking about this reciprocity thing? This word.
16: Forever.
17: You know, this word, me and Mary Rose were actually talking about this at NDIA, and it's this word that we just cannot get rid of, right? Reciprocity continues really to feel difficult operational because while the policy intent behind things like Trusted Workforce 2.0 has been strong, execution across agencies and customer environments have not yet become standardized, like INBIS, right? From a industrial perspective, FSOs still encounter a variety of interpretations of reciprocity requirements, inconsistent adjudication practice, customer-specific onboarding process, and delays tied to access determination of systems interoperability. From my perspective, this is just Ike's perspective, the challenge really is that reciprocity is often discussed at the strategic level, but FSOs manage the operational realities every day. Even when clearance is active, ineligibility is confirmed, companies can still face delays related to SEI indoctrinations, polygraph requirements, contract-specific read-ons, local security office procedures, or agency-accepted decisions, which is crazy wrong, right? That creates that frustration for both industry and CLEAR population, and ultimately, this slows down the efforts, but more importantly, it slows down the efforts in protecting the warfighter. There is also a technology and data sharing component. Like, many government systems still do not communicate seamlessly across the agencies, right? Because that's the huge problem, because everybody wants their own little gadgets, right? And this limits the visibility and slows the transfer process. But as a result, the FSOs are frequently forced into manual coordination efforts to move talent between programs and customers, which again, slows down the efforts in protecting the warfighter. But what I see is that industry sees reciprocity not simply as a policy issue anymore, but as an operational efficiency issue that directly impacts mission readiness, workforce mobility, and the government's ability to rapidly place CLEAR talent where it is needed the most. That's all I got to say about that word reciprocity. I can talk about that for days.
16: We could have a whole podcast on reciprocity and maybe it wouldn't get fixed. It's like always the same thing, but you know, maybe someday we'll get there. I mean, it is interesting. Like, if you've noted, you know, the PAC quarterly progress reports, their reporting is adjusted to kind of reflect that moderate and high risk position rather than the traditional. And I know there's, again, nothing new under the sun. We've done this before and we're doing it again, right, in terms of reducing the tiers. But some of that stuff, again, I feel like you're on the NISPAC, so you know how long that you've kind of been working to get some of these things done. But it is, you know, a few steps forward, a few steps back, but hopefully more steps forward on some of these things. And as Trusted Workforce continues to move forward, I'm hopeful, you know, if not optimistic. So,
17: yeah, well, we continue to work with the government on, you know, TW2. I will say that they are really reaching out to us and looking for industry's input and trying to be better partners when it comes to that. So hopefully we can get some really, really good movements that will take us to the next level.
16: And so one of the more interesting findings, too, from our State of the FSO report that we put on with TechnoMile was FSOs feel strongly supported by leadership internally, but are still pretty frustrated by systems like NBIS and evolving compliance requirements from the government. So can you kind of talk about some of that policy disconnect and that disconnect between the policy intent, which I think sometimes feel like is good, right? We want to see NBIS succeed, but then the day-to-day execution piece, there's still a lot of struggle on that front.
17: Good question. And you use some other words that has been striking. So as a matter of fact, we're gonna put these in a little basket. What is it? Reciprocity, CUI, and NBIS, right? Those are those three words. But all jokes aside, I think the disconnect comes down to the differences between strategic policy goals and operational realities inside the DIB. For example, leadership across industry generally understands the importance of security and supports the mission, but the FSOs are the ones responsible for translating the evolving policies into daily executions, which often with limited resources, changing guidance, and systems that are still maturing. From my perspective, initiatives like TW 2.0 and systems like NBIS were designed to modernize and streamline personnel security processes. I understand the intent, but operationally, many FSOs are still dealing with the system's limitations, the inconsistency implementations across the agencies, the training gaps, the evolving compliance expectation, and the increased administrative workload during the transition period, right? The challenge is that the policy timelines and operational readiness, they do not allow always to move at the same pace. Industry is often expected to adapt quickly while still maintaining mission support, regulatory compliance, and workforce continuity. This right here really, really, really creates that frustrations when the tools or guidance needed to execute efficiently are not yet stabilized. The FSOs, they want modernization to succeed, but they also need practical implementation, clear communication, stable systems, and realistic execution timelines that align with the realities of managing security programs day to day. Again, in the industry NISPAC role, we're really working with government on those things, right? Especially the comms aspect. That's really, really important. We may not like what we hear. We may not like the new structure, but if you convey that to industry early and often, we will be okay with it at some point because of the transparency that is shown to industry.
16: Hey, we'll get there, right? It's steady progress and one step at a time. And it is an exciting time in personnel security, right? I think we sense this kind of convergence and emergence of the importance of technology in the mission. We see that in, you know, the CUI requirements and the pushes that we're seeing across organizations and the government, and have to believe that INBIS will get there and that, you know, an industry is ready for it. Well, thank you so much for taking the time to chat with me. Ike, was there anything else you wanted to touch on that I didn't ask you about today?
17: Just that, understand this, we are indeed better together. And when I say better together, that is government and industry collaborating with each other to make things right for the warfighter. This should never be about them versus us or us versus them. This should always be about what can we do to actually put together something that is going to protect that warfighter and have that warfighter ready when that time comes. Because in case you haven't noticed, over the last few months, we've been in a kind of a war, right? And that warfighter, us being able to, at the ground level, come up with decisions that is going to impact that warfighter at that level is extremely important. That's why we are better together makes sense. So I want to thank you, Lindy, for inviting me to this. I really enjoyed the collaboration. So thank you.
16: Awesome. Well, thank you, Ike Rivers. Thank you for all you do for the community. Thank you for your work with Astronis Space Technologies Corp, for the NISPAC, and being a Technomile Security Information Management Advisor. I think this is, again, super important, as you point, touches on how we are all better together. So thanks, Ike.
17: Thank you.
18: Welcome to Security Clearance and Security. I'm attorney Elizabeth Baker Pham, and I'm here with Lindy Kaiser of Clearance Jobs. And today we are talking about the SF-86, my favorite topic. The most important part of your application process, in my opinion, is the application itself. And there are just so many ways that folks could make their lives easier in completing the SF-86. So I want to talk about some of those today. Now, Lindy, I think you've heard me, I probably say it in nearly every conversation where the SF-86 comes up. It is my favorite part of the process because it is the most important. So I'm going to start from the beginning. Tip number one, things that people do not do that they should do, is ask for more time. I can't tell you the number of times people reach out, I have an SF-86 due, they gave it to me yesterday, it's due in 2 days. Never done one before. I have a bunch of foreign content. Ask for more time. It is a beast of a form. If you need more time, ask for it. I've seen situations where folks who have had a clearance for years and don't think to ask for more time, and then they have issues with consistencies with earlier forms because they were rushing, and it's just not worth the risk. You know, if you ask and they say no, then at least you've tried, but generally there's some flexibility on that first due date. Another big one is not investigating yourself first, right? So you're answering the question. A lot of people go off of memory. That's not the best way to handle it. Corroborate that information. Memories are vague and unreliable. Dig deep. Pull your credit reports. Check your social media. If you smoked marijuana on a trip to Colorado, figure out when that was, please. Don't just guess. You bought plane tickets. You can corroborate that information. And you know, Lindy, the investigator may already know the answer to some of the things that they're asking, or they might be assuming the worst, right? So walking in underprepared is a real risk, right?
16: Oh, yeah. I love how you point out to investigate yourself, right? Because that is like a great way to phrase it, not relying on your best memory to do it, but doing a little bit of homework on your own. I talk about like having a paper trail, right? So I love that you talk about like pulling your credit report, like pulling in this information, you know, having a baseline, you know, understanding yourself, right? Doing your own self-reflection before the investigator does, before a polygraph, goodness knows, like you need to like know the answers yourself and not like be figuring out for the first time going through the investigation process. I'm glad that you picked this topic because I know your love for the SF-86 because you did a whole like side-by-side comparison of the SF-86 and the personnel vetting questionnaire. And I was like, no one else
19: would have the love in their heart for these like minutiae of like, these are the words that are changing on the form. So I knew your passion out the gate.
18: You know what? I'm not mad about the time I spent on that and the fact that it has not rolled out yet, Lindy. BBQ, who's that? I don't know. Still love her. Hope she one day surfaces. But anyway, the next tip is true for the SF-86 and it will be true for the PVQ too, which is to avoid vague language and critical details, right? So this comes up most often in sections on foreign contacts and drug use, which in life are completely separate, but on the form, they have very similar fields, right? So frequency of use, frequency of contact, nature of relationship, nature of use. And we talked about this in a different episode in terms of finances. People freeze sometimes, right? When there's a debt they can't pay or a situation that's uncomfortable. And I find that that's true too for foreign contacts and drug use on forms. It's this thing where people feel like, ooh, this might be a problem. I'm just going to say as little as possible because then I've answered their question and I don't have to deal with it anymore. But that is not the way to handle it. For example, frequency of use and frequency of contact, it's a 7-year period. You know, maybe 2% of people have had consistent frequencies over that 7-year period. And I'll get a lot of pushback too. I have to be a nudge with people, right? Like, really? Okay, how about this year? How about that year? Was there any period where with drug use, let's say, that where you weren't using whatever the substance was? And at first people say, no, except, you know, 2020 when it was on lockdown for COVID, like I didn't use it at all. Well, that's an entire year. Or foreign contacts, like someone maybe lived here and then they moved. Especially when it comes to personal relationships, the nature of relationship, frequency of communication, those are things that are so incredibly important to explain well and to know yourself. Know yourself, as we said before, right? Investigate yourself, but to explain well so that the investigator has the information before you're going into the interview. So they have a true picture of what these relationships look like. And also you have a true and like firmer understanding of what that relationship looks like over time. Like I can't tell you the number of people who've come to me with an SOR and things like frequency of whatever it is. It's like, well, that's not like really true. But like I was in the interview and they were like pushing me for a number because on the form I just said occasionally. And those terms are killers, right? Occasionally, sometimes, rarely. Someone's occasional drug use is another person's excess. Someone's at, right? It's just, it is so subjective that it really says nothing to the investigator and can cause some really big problems.
19: You know, we've talked about this with the drug issue, the nanogram defense, right? I mean, know like the amount you've used, right? Because that makes a difference. Are you a significant drug user? It depends. Like think about like the actual, you know, into the percentage, the more detail you can provide. And to your point here, I think sometimes people look at the form and they fail to consider the additional comments as a section that if you have anything to report is generally in your favor to provide context. But also to your point, to provide like specific, accurate, verifiable context that ties to the factors that will mitigate that issue in the adjudicated guidelines.
18: Absolutely. The optional comment section is golden. And within the form too, again, with the like frequency, they have these very, what would have to be consistent options, right? Daily, weekly, monthly. And if you're picking that box, that better be true. And again, it fairly rarely is. And as soon as you say other, you get to explain. An optional comment field appears magically to lead you to the wonderland of context, right? That piece really matters. And, you know, EAP is a little limited. It used to be better in the amount of information that you could provide, but there still is an optional comment section. And I have had, where necessary, had clients reach out to their FSO. I need to upload additional information. How do I do that, right? If there's information, good information that needs to be provided, do it. Final sort of advice here, right, is review the final form. Look at it closely. I know it took you forever. I know it was a pain. I've been there. Look at it closely. And if there's something wrong, if you discover something wrong later, or if there's the computer just wouldn't let you do the thing and it keeps doing, you have to submit and you have a deadline. Okay, but follow up, right? tell somebody, documented preferably, send an email. I clicked, I have a foreign passport 20 times, but it wouldn't let me. The answer isn't you just submit it and wait and you're going to tell the investigator, especially after they say, you know, we discovered that you have a foreign passport. Fix it first. Look at it closely. And if there are any issues that need to be resolved, another sort of people freeze, people, you know, get scared. Oh, I said that, or I shouldn't have, or I shouldn't have said no. You know, at the end of the day, it's just, it's so important to take the time on the front end because it will save you so much time and heartache on the back end.
19: That's the takeaway. Take the time now or you're going to spend it later.
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21: 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This week, host Terry Girton speaks with Dr. Stephen Ferrara, Acting Assistant Secretary of Defense for Health Affairs.
22: Dr. Ferrara, it is great to see you. Thanks for being here today.
23: Thanks so much, Terry. It's really a pleasure to see you again and to get to talk to you and your audience.
22: We're going to talk more about health IT today than we have in the past. DOD has an amazingly expansive healthcare system. Just at a high level, when you talk about health IT, what are you thinking about beyond medical records?
23: Sure. Health IT is a key part of our platform and our ability to deliver on our mission. I think of it as, you know, it's a tool, it's an interface, it's a patient engagement technique, it's a force multiplier, it's a really a path for our patients, our service members, to continue their healthcare journey as they go to the VA. So it's so many things. It's an analytics platform. That's how we test ourselves of how we're doing and where we need to focus our efforts by getting constant feedback. So as IT is for, I think, the broader consumer space in healthcare, it's just an incredibly valuable data pool and communications platform and analytics.
22: You used a lot of different terms in that. You talked about it as a data pool, as a pathway, as an integrated source of information. That's more than just an IT system, right?
23: That's right.
22: So how do you think about integrating all of that so that it really is core infrastructure to healthcare?
23: It's a great challenge, but a great opportunity to really integrate healthcare. And it's something that we have really been leaning into in the past, certainly in the past 12 to 18 months. One of the things I'm most excited about is we have really started leaning into artificial intelligence, into AI in the healthcare space. So those are ways that we are finding to integrate these very sometimes fragmented or siloed pools of information or pools of data. AI is a great opportunity and it's a great integrator to help us do that. It empowers our, not only our providers, but our patients to be able to access more data more simply in a more user-friendly way. It provides a lot of power. It provides predictive capabilities. One of the things I'm really excited about that we rolled out in the past 6 months, to six, 7 months or so, is ambient listening. So ambient listening is a really great tool. You may have heard about it. If you've been to your physician lately, you might have had the opportunity to experience it. It's a system where, to me, it brings humanity back to healthcare. Because as a kind of an older guy, I finished my medical school in the mid-90s. We used to chart and do all that stuff with pen and paper. And as the electronic health record came along, what I think both providers and patients found was it somewhat dehumanized the situation, because, you know, everyone experienced where the physician was in there clicking checkboxes and typing, often with their side or their back to the patient. And it wasn't really great for either party that much. Now with ambient listening, you can go back to having that conversation, that looking in the eye, that one-on-one. And in the background, it's hearing everything. It's creating a cogent note, clinical note that's ready in seconds, so that when the patient leaves, because one of the things, what we heard from patients is, and you hear this all the time in medicine, they only hear a fraction of what their doctor's telling them, especially sometimes we're not always telling people things that are easy to hear. And so then they leave and, you know, they want to think about that and try to process it, and they don't have an easy way to do that. So now you can do that. You can give the patient a plain language note of what happened. The other real benefit is it's tremendous for reducing burnout amongst providers, because one of the things that has happened over the years is providers, you know, you'd see a full day of clinic and then you'd go home, and, you know, the industry has come up with a name for it. They call it pajama time. You know, you have dinner, you may put your kids to bed, and then you get the laptop out and you do all your documentation from the day. And that's, you know, that's adding to a 10 to 11 hour in the office day, another 2 hours of work in the evening. And it's hard on folks. So now when you leave, your notes are done. It's really been one of the most popular and successful IT rollouts I've ever seen in my career. It's really just been a huge plus for both providers and patients.
22: That brings up a fascinating aspect of the military healthcare system, because you have military doctors, you have community doctors, you have active duty patients, you have family patients. You have a very interesting mix on both the provider side and the patient side, and you're global, one of the largest healthcare systems on the planet. So how do you bring all of these pieces together to serve such a diverse population?
23: Yeah, that's a really great topic to talk about, because one of the most important things for us, and something we really lean into as well, is our partnerships. And it's our partnerships in the federal space. So we have really done a lot to work with the VA, and we get incredible, synergy in doing both, bi-directional care with the VA. But what we have to do is make sure those records transfer, right? So that if a patient or a provider is moving bi-directionally between the systems, we also have military civilian partnerships. And so when our folks, we're doing something really exciting, never before done with Kaiser Permanente, where they are having Kaiser patients be treated at Walter Reed. And it's really fantastic. It's a great opportunity for Kaiser patients to get seen at the President's Hospital, right? Which is fantastic, getting complex care. It's great for our providers to get that opportunity to do high value, readiness generating care. And then, of course, we have the TRICARE network, where our patients go in and out for care. And so being able to bring all those data pieces and that information together and make sure it's in a consolidated place so that a person has a cohesive and continuous health record is really important. And I would say the health information exchange has been great for that. That's something

0: health IT system and transport it into a combat environment?
1: Well, Terry, you basically teed me up for one of my favorite talking points and favorite expressions, which is there are many great healthcare systems in America, but we are the only great American healthcare system that goes to war. And that's really what makes us unique, and that's our primary mission. And so to your point, we always have to be able to do that, because when we are delivering healthcare, whether it's in garrison or in combat operations, that longitudinal health record becomes really important. So we have a program called JOMIS, the Joint Operations Medical Information System, that helps us do basically integrate with the operational environment back to the garrison environment and to MHS Genesis, which is our primary platform, which also, by the way, is the same platform under a different name. The VA calls it a different name, but we have the same system. And so that when service members go from enlistment throughout their military career onto their VA life, they can have one contiguous health record. But it's really important. I served in combat. I deployed multiple times. And I will tell you, you know, the days, there was a time where things had not changed much, probably since Napoleonic surgeons, where if you gave somebody, did an intervention on the battlefield, you wrote it on a piece of paper, it might have gotten wet or might have gotten blood on or something, and you hoped it got to the next stage. Well, now we have technology, we're leveraging technology with, again, a system we call BatDoc, which is, you know, a wireless, you know, synchronous or asynchronous device that we can log everything that we do. And at every level of, from point of injury to definitive care at Walter Reed and then on to rehabilitation, even onto the VA, that record of every medical intervention is continuously documented in real time. So that's really exciting. It's really good for, most importantly, for the warfighter, but also for all the things that go along with it. And it's really great for us. We're a learning healthcare system. So when we can see all those interventions and how we're doing, and we can constantly, we are relentless in our pursuit of improvement for battlefield care. Things like the joint trauma system you may have heard of. That was an innovation of the global war on terror. And that is largely how we helped achieve the highest battlefield survival rates in human history during GWAT, because of looking at every single patient experience and treatment intervention on the battlefield. We continued to iterate and improve and achieved unprecedented survival rates.
0: I know military doctors will do anything to help their patients survive in that kind of austere environment. And records sometimes are secondary, and IT is tertiary, if at all. So how do you make health IT kind of invisible in those kinds of environments where every second matters and life is on the line?
1: That's exactly like when we talked a little bit about ambient listening. It's making the milieu of IT be a milieu, be something that we are just existing in, and not something that you're asking the provider to have to engage with and be subject to the limitations or the demands of the IT system, but rather the IT system needs to support the patient and the provider relationship and interaction. And that's where, again, I think AI and just, you know, the progress that's been made in technology in general and health information has really helped that. And it's accelerating and it's moving very quickly, because you're exactly right. We want the provider, whether they're on the battlefield or whether they're in the MTF, laser focused on what they need to do. I don't need to remind anybody that we deal in life and death situations routinely. We make the extraordinary routine. And so when people have to do those things, they can't be troubled by, did I click the right box? Did I have the password? And the technology is really getting to a very mature place where it is smart and it is intuitive, and there's always more room to improve, but it's a very exciting time to be in medicine right now. As I mentioned, I've been in medicine about 35 years, so I've seen the transition from a pen and paper to clunky electronic health records to what are getting to really be very exciting and supportive electronic health records, which is also going to be great for our workforce challenges, which, you know, is a whole nother topic we could talk about. But because when we talk about how do we preserve the interest and the enthusiasm of the workforce. And it's by

0: unburdening them of administrative and technology burdens.
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1: Welcome back to Federal Insights. We continue our interview with Dr. Stephen Ferrara, Acting Assistant Secretary of Defense for Health Affairs, speaking with host Terry Girton.
3: Before we get to workforce, I do have a couple more questions about the system itself. You talked a bit about how important it is for military members to have electronic health records that seamlessly move to the VA upon their transition. But one of the other concepts, we'll say, that's kind of in vogue right now is whole health. The military has sort of a unique captured audience. You control a lot of the aspects of their social determinants of health. But how are you thinking about the military's health IT when it relates to those other factors? Individuals may be getting mental health counseling from some other provider. They may have other sorts of challenges that are feeding into the system. How do you capture all the aspects of a military or family member's health?
0: Well, one of the things you're talking about is what I like to refer to as health in all policies. And so we are a military family. When we take care of our service members and their families, often they live on base. So we're talking about housing. We're talking about dining options. So healthcare is really has, I think, for the better, taken a much more holistic look at health in the built environment, health and diet, health and exercise. The Army has a really exciting program, you know, H2F, holistic health and fitness that they're doing, where it's, again, a whole soldier kind of outlook and an approach to things. And so we, again, with these better systems that are less siloed, where we can take an IT system that is much more well integrated, you know, as we replaced, when we went from Alta and Accentris and these many other programs to Genesis, we narrowed things. Many legacy programs were dropped off so that we could pare that down to both a combined inpatient outpatient record. And as we move into this next generation, we're migrating to the cloud right now. So we're undergoing our big cloud migration in MHS Genesis, which is an Oracle product, and moving it to the cloud. And that's going to have the ability to leverage new technology rapidly once we're cloud-based. As you know, we're all living this right now. We see this every day. We use more AI, and it's changing. What you did last month is less powerful than what you can do today, and you know that's less powerful than what you'll do next month. So by being able to migrate to the cloud and have those things, we can pull in that mental health. We can pull in those fitness statistics. We can pull in those, you know, the outside care, that was the consultant. They saw the cardiologist in town, but they saw the family medicine doc at the MTF, their flight physical, all those things, and then bring it all together, be able to process it. Because one of the things very exciting for folks that are, you know, I'm still an active physician, looking at the volume of data for the physician is how do you process it all? And that's, again, where technology is really helpful. I think a lot of people probably in your field use it too to summarize this for me. Tell me the salient points of this. And that's where, and you know, we're not going to substitute humans for that. Medicine has to be perfect. But I think it's a great step to being able to say, we have so much information, how can we synthesize it and crystallize it into something that becomes really useful, and you allow a human to leverage vast quantities of data for the patient's benefit.
3: So let's talk about those humans. We said we'd get back to the workforce.
0: Yes.
3: You have a multi-generational workforce in military healthcare. You have a mix of military and civilian providers. You have all kinds of specialties. When you think about military IT, what are you hearing from the people who have to use it? What do they want it to do?
0: they want to be able to take care of their patients. So first and foremost, I want to give a shout out to our workforce, because our uniform folks, our civilians, and our contractors, they are the most important tool. IT, I mentioned, was a tool and it was a force multiplier, but it all comes back to people. And so the people are the customers of the IT, if you will. So first and foremost, to put them first. But second of all, what they need out of the IT is, the beauty of healthcare is you're getting to take care of people. We love to attract healthcare professionals, and the field does that, of people who want to take care of others. So what the measure of success in a health IT system is, did it make it easier for me, and did it make me better at my primary mission, my vocation of taking care of a patient, a sick patient, or a healthy child doing a well baby check, or somebody helping them with case management, if that's what they need, helping them find the rehabilitative place that's convenient for them, that's closer to their house, or that, you know, is a better fit for them and their family. That's where the IT can really help. And so that's how we need, where we want to get it, where it's getting and where it has an opportunity to grow and do even better. And that's where the workforce is going to embrace it and not see it as, you know, the enemy, which I think is where we were, you know, 10 to 15 years ago, to in full disclosure. And I was one of those people. It was, you had to work sort of with it, but not together. It was sort of a competition.
3: And how do you balance, I won't say competing, but different perspectives of the patient and what they want out of that military IT system and what the providers and the clinical side wants out of it?
0: Well, the patient is the most important stakeholder, first and foremost. So if we're not here to support the provider, we're not here to support the IT person, we're not here to support the healthcare executive, we're here to support the patient. So if it's not working for the patient, it's not doing its job. So that always has to be at the forefront. But the physician-patient, the provider-patient relationship is a partnership. So how it has to work together. But I think the opportunity there, to what you're talking about for patients, what they want is, can I book appointments? Can I do scheduling appointing? Can I see my results? Are they in plain language that I can interpret? Again, I shared a little bit on the AI. Many of them, what they love, and where ambient listening began, was from a cardiologist who found, when his dad was ill and he went in and he wasn't able to know what was happening in the patient encounter, and the ability to have him walk out and then show someone else, Google it, that's what patients want. And so it serves both purposes, because happy patients are happy providers. So,
3: well, patients also want to make sure that their information stays private.
0: Right.
3: So as you introduce AI into this very sensitive information ecosystem, how are you making sure that patient information stays private?
0: I'm glad you brought that up, because one of the things, I talked a lot about ambient listening this morning. Every patient, we always offer the patient, we let them know we're going to do it, if they're going to use it, if they consent. Are you comfortable with this? But patients typically do, but they have a right to not have the ambient listening done. But since most do opt for that, it's kept under the same security protocols as everything in HIPAA. As you know, we've been, you know, HIPAA came along in the mid-90s. So as we've iterated from paper to digital to now cloud-based artificial intelligence, we still abide by all the safety protocols and the privacy protocols. That's incredibly important to us. Health information is amongst people's most valuable. So we take that incredibly seriously.
3: As you think about all we've talked about today in the military IT, health IT system, are there aspects of what you've learned dealing with the variety of circumstances that you have to deal with that you think civilian health providers should know about?
0: So I think the ability for, you know, what we do, one of the things that we really emphasize that is not always, it varies by health system, is we are a population health based. We care about health, delivering health over healthcare. At the forefront of our mission is, when I'm talking about readiness, which is our primary mission, is to make sure that we have a healthy force that's ready to fight tonight. That if I need to go tell that line commander, if you have 1,000 troopers in your formation, this many of them are ready to fight tonight. So we focus on that. So we're looking at IT in the sense of how can it help inform that knowledge, that information, that, you know, turnaround time, somebody injures their knee. We ask a lot of our soldiers and sailors, airmen, Marines, guardians, they're like professional athletes. So they get if they get a knee sprain, how quickly can I leverage technology to get them their MRI, get them their orthopedics appointment or their physical therapy appointment, and then also be mindful of, well, when's their next deployment cycle? And is this going to fit in? And how soon can I tell the commander? And I think we just because you don't wear a uniform doesn't mean you don't have constraints on your life. So when you asked me how this was a long run up to how can the civilian sector learn from that? Well, people in the private sector have all these same priorities. They want to get back to work. They need to take care of their family. They need to do all those things. Just because they're not in uniform doesn't mean their definition of readiness is different than ours, but they still have readiness. And so how can the civilian healthcare system do it? It should be prioritizing getting people back to the lifestyle they want to get to, be it whatever it is, as quickly as possible. Because again, those patients deserve that just as much as ours do. It's not always national security for them like it is for us, but it doesn't mean it's not any more important.
3: Dr. Stephen Ferreira, thank you so much for joining me today.
0: Thank you.
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11: From ABC News, I'm Chuck Sievertson. This issue of time has become a federal case, says ABC's Alex Stone in Los Angeles.
12: California's vote count for governor and mayor of Los Angeles is still ongoing from Tuesday night's primary. But now the U.S. Attorney's Office in L.A. says there are multiple election fraud investigations underway, but did not give any specifics.
11: Democrat Javier Becerra has advanced to the general election for California governor to succeed Democratic incumbent Gavin Newsom. Graham Plattner has been leading Governor Janet Mills ahead of Maine's Democratic primary for U.S. Senate, but two identified women in a New York Times article claim they were physically abused by him during their relationships. Plattner making an appeal for understanding last night, mentioning his battles with post-traumatic stress disorder.
13: Now, as every single piece of that past and journey gets dug up, litigated, and weaponized, you have my back.
11: The winner of Tuesday's primary will face longtime Maine Republican Senator Susan Collins. Bahrain's government says that Iran fired missiles and drones towards it in Kuwait today. The foreign ministry said they were shot down. real cliffhanger of an ending last night at Game 2 of the NBA Finals in San Antonio. Spurs were ahead most of the first half, but the New York Knicks tied it late at 104 each. With 12 seconds left, ABC's Ryan Field.
14: Victor Wembanyama's pass off the back of Stephon Castle. Brunson gets it, is fouled, makes one free throw to take the lead. Wemby with one final shot with the game on the line, and it's no good. 105-104, the final. That is now 13 wins in a row for the Knicks. And remember, they've only lost twice in these playoffs, and they were by 1 point each.
11: Game 3 is Monday night in New York. The Knicks lead the series 2-0. 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
17: Did you know VA home loans are a key to home ownership for those who served?
18: It was a personal goal of mine to try and purchase a home before the age of 30. I do remember the first moment I walked into my home. I remember that real clearly, actually. I walked in, and I could hear my footsteps echo off the back wall. And the first thing I thought in my head was, man, furniture is going to be real expensive. The VA not requiring any down payment prior to buying the home is actually really beneficial because it allowed me to take that money I had budgeted to go out and buy furniture, food, cleaning supplies, pretty much everything I needed. 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Oh, I'm extremely glad I did it. It was one of the best things I could have done for myself, I think.
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21: 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I'm your host, Michael Binder, of the Government Audit Training Program of Management Concepts, Inc., MCI, providing premium professional development training to government agencies and staffs by subject matter expert practitioners. Do you know who is there protecting your tax dollars, providing accountability for government agency performance, and pursuing integrity in federal operations? Well, I'll tell you. It's the federal CFOs, GAO, and the Inspector General, and those organizations that support and promote independent government accountability. My guest today is Ann Eberts, the Chief Executive Officer of the Association of Government Accountants. the largest professional association that advances the cause of professional financial management, auditing, and accountability at all levels of government operation. The Association of Government Accountants is a nonprofit professional organization for financial managers, auditors, and analysts that promotes the education, research, and certification of its members for advancement of the professionalization of federal, state, and local government accountability. Ann Eberts is the Chief Executive Officer for AGA, overseeing the operations of the Alexandria, Virginia-based National Office Headquarters. In this role, she helps ensure that AGA provides member services to its 70 chapters, hosts educational events appropriate for government financial management and professionals at all levels, and maintains the high standards of the CGFM certification. Additionally, Ann oversees research and projects that promote accountability, good government initiatives, and intergovernmental cooperation among accountability professionals. Before AGA, Ann Eberts spent 30-plus years providing government consulting services to the federal government in financial and project management, process improvement, and program evaluation and shared services. She spent 26 years at Booz Allen Hamilton, where she was the vice president of the financial services team. She has a BS in marketing management from Virginia Tech and an MS in systems management from the University of Denver. Welcome to the show, Ann Eberts. It's an honor to have you with us here today.
2: Well, it's great to be here with you. Thank you so much for asking me to participate with you.
21: Well, we'd like to start the program by asking you about the Association of Government Accountants, AGA, about its history, its role, its membership, and its relationship to the performance of government accountability.
2: Okay, happy to share. We do have a bit of a unique history. Our association was created in 1950, so we're celebrating our 75th anniversary. Well, last year we had our 75th anniversary. And it started with a group of accountants led by Robert King, and they were federal accountants, and they wanted to create a professional society to promote ethics in government and share knowledge and best practices in accounting. And so the name of AGA, the first name, was actually the Federal Government Accountants Association, or FGAA. And as it states in some of our historical documents, because I always have to go back and look at history, you know, so we don't repeat the problems of history and we make, you know, better choices. The purpose of FGAA was to bring together financial professionals, actually during the time of expansion in the post-war era. So later in 1975, kind of fast forwarding some years, the association changed its name to the Association of Government Accountants, so it could include state and local government financial professionals also, not just federal government accountants. And it also included the academic world, so those who help prepare, as we call, newly minted graduates for jobs in our government accountability community. So this expansion included state and local governments, and it made sense because when you think about it, you know, people in Washington today, you know, agencies send a lot of money to state and local governments and colleges and universities in the form of grants and other assistance programs. So more recently, and this is just, wow, in the last couple of years, March in 2022, we officially changed our name to be our acronym, which is AGA. And a lot of people ask me, why'd you do that? You know, and I said, well, I'm not an accountant. You're not an accountant. You know, why say it's just the Association of Government Accountants? There are a lot of people, certainly in my career of over 30 years in the private sector, before taking on the role of the CEO of AGA, my job was to identify requirements for new financial systems, to assist program managers and, you know, how to get the best bang for the buck by working more efficiently. So our membership has expanded to include financially focused professionals, which include grants managers, program performance specialists, financial and performance auditors, systems professionals, members of the inspector general community, you know, citizens who want to know Citizens want to know, how is my tax dollar being put to work, and how are government programs making the life better for the average citizen? And we need all these professionals to help tell their story. And we have wonderful educational programs and webinars and all sorts of ways, and our Journal of Government Financial Management that helps us tell those stories and spread them to the community. That's probably more than you wanted to know.
21: No, I think it's fascinating because it has a very storied history as the federal government has grown in just its own size. So has the financial management responsibilities through such a number of acts, certainly the CFO Act, the IG Act, and so many other ways, that there really is a full professional cadre, a large professional cadre in both the federal government as well as state and local governments. And this the association makes perfect sense. And it sounds like it was just established just the right time as this growth and expansion took place. So tell us a little bit about its membership.
2: So I mentioned members are federal, state, and local government employees, and also members of the private sector and academia, because they all play a part. When you think about, we think about the size of government is shrinking. In many cases, there's still, the work hasn't shrunk. So the work still has to be done. So the private sector has played a very important role, external auditors, accountants, financial professionals, financial systems professionals, to help government continue to work better. And in many cases, some will say, well, there are an awful lot of private sector people working. And I said, well, the benefit of that is, in the private sector, you work for a lot of different clients, and you really find out best practices from that variety. You can start to identify them, and part of what the private sector does too is help to share those best practices with government, so they too can continue to improve and work, as we always say, better, faster, smarter. So.
21: And what is some of the relationship to the performance of the federal government? And this might be a good time to really talk about the certification, the FCGM certification.
2: Yeah, so it's actually CGFM, so Certified Government Financial Manager, and that was created 25-plus years ago with the help of experienced accountants in the state, local, and federal government. We provide actually updates every couple of years to make sure that the system or the program is accurate and applicable, and there are three exams that need to be taken. So you have to pass all three before you can become a certified government financial manager. Plus, you need to have at least 2 years of government experience. So, for instance, we can have somebody that comes right out of school, wants to take the exams, get that extra certification to help themselves stand out, in the search for a job. But they can't use the CGFM credential until they have 2 years of experience. So we make sure that, and 2 years, again, is the minimum. Also, this was also created, which is fascinating. It was a former OMB controller. Actually, he was a controller at the time, Hal Steinberg, which many will, rest his soul, remember Hal and how active he was in the federal scene about excellence in government and accountability reporting. And he actually helped initiate the Certificate of Excellence in Accountability Reporting, their SEER program, to help agencies, continue to improve in the presentation of their information so that citizens could understand, where is my tax dollar going? What are the benefits? What is the progress that's being made? And feel, good about how their money is being spent.
21: So how complex is the system of financial management and accountability in the federal, state, and local levels of government? And how has AGA grown to meet those expanding challenges?
2: Well, interesting that you ask that. I mean, it is a complex system. And again, it's federal, state, and local government. So it's what happened. I mean, what's complex about it is nothing happens at just one level of government. I mean, the programs are identified at the federal level. They're funded at the federal level. Funds go down to the state and local communities to enact those programs, kind of where the rubber meets the road, where the citizens are, like in the cities and towns. It is incredibly complex. And the rules of how you can use funds, what types of funds can be used in what areas, I mean, is complex. I mean, so, you know, to be a CGFM and to be a federal accountant or a state and local government accountant, you need to be a rules follower too. And you also have to keep up your education to make sure that you're applying the appropriate level of controls and rules with the use of federal funds.
21: And have state governments outpaced the federal government in some cases in terms of its sophistication of federal financial or financial management, government financial management?
2: Well, it's kind of like when people talk about going traveling. It's like if you've been to one state, you've been to one state. So you can't really expand the impression of how states are progressing and say it broadly. Again, every state has its own control systems, its own financial systems, its own processes. There are certainly rules for how they can use federal dollars that are passed down to them, and they have to follow those rules. But the whole process of systems is difficult, as you might expect. They're very, the financial systems are very complex because there are so many rules, and when rules change, then you have to modify systems too. And technology is, improving at such a pace that people that have financial systems in government can't keep up. I mean, there's no way they would be having to, update systems, on a monthly, couple months, every month basis to keep up with the technology that's available today. And you just can't do that because you have to make sure that funds are being controlled and documentation is what's required by the law. So I think in the federal government, I think in all governments, the systems are kind of behind what's required. I see behind, like lagging in their capabilities to keep up with what people need within government to manage funds appropriately. And it's not the systems people problem, it's you can't just update. It's like, when somebody says, hey, we've got a new version of Microsoft Word or whatever that's coming out and you implement that. Well, that's pretty easy. But it's not that easy to implement systems in government. There's, again, too many rules. The structure of the data, the control of the data is so very important.
21: It sounds like almost a never-ending challenge. So what are some of the most significant accomplishments of AGA and some of the best practices in government financial management and auditing that have been inspired by AGA?
2: I would think there are, I guess, several best practices. We created the citizen-centric report. It's a four-page report, and this is several years ago, 20-some-odd years ago. It's an easy way to, in just four pages, to communicate with your typical citizen. And I think that's one of the key things that's important is citizens need to understand how their money is being spent. And the Citizen Center report is four pages that, the first page is, hey, this is about the government entities. So it could be, the city of Fairfax, for instance. So here's what the city of Fairfax, here's the leadership, their key challenges. The second page would then have, information about the organization. It would have some financial information, where's the money being spent, what's coming up next. There's a page that talks about what the future looks like and what the priorities, again, that will be impacting citizens. But it's the four pages are in plain English. There's no technical jargon. It's easy for anybody with a high school education to review and understand what's going on in their government, what the priorities are, and again, what's coming up next, and what they couldn't, and what things can't be done in maybe a timely fashion, and why.
21: Okay, thank you. Well, we're speaking with Ann Elberts, the Chief Executive Officer of AGA, the Association of Government Accountants. I'm Michael Binder of Management Concepts, Inc. We'll be right back right after this break.
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21: Welcome back to the Search for Accountability. I'm your host, Michael Binder of Management Concepts, Inc. My guest today is Ann Eberts, the Chief Executive Officer of the Association of Government Accountants. So, Ann, I'd like to pick up on some of the themes you've just been talking about. So are there any particular agencies that are notable for its best practices or innovations in financial management and auditing that can be emulated and transferred across all levels of government? Of course, AGA is probably maybe the only or one of the few organizations that has a mosaic that really covers the interests of federal, state, and local government. So it's really in such a good position to be able to help transfer some of those best practices. So are there any notable best practices and innovations that can be AGA has identified that can be transferred?
2: It's interesting. I wouldn't say that there's any one, you know, set of or any one agency or set of agencies that are leading in, you know, financial management systems, for instance. I would say Treasury is setting a model of, you know, what's required, you know, good reporting, capability, leveraging artificial intelligence and other AI engines. But what's interesting is technology is changing at such a fast pace, but the financial systems can't keep up. I would say, you know, if you went to any agency, whether it's, you know, in Department of Defense or in the civilian agencies, somebody would say, wow, I think our systems are 4 or 5 years behind the times, because one, they're very expensive to implement. Two, it takes a long time to get people trained. Then you have to convert data from the old system into the new system structure. So I feel like, and I'm not, I don't think I'm speaking out of turn. I think, you know, agency leaders would say, wow, you know, we don't have the most efficient or the most modern technology at our fingertips. Now, a lot of agencies are leveraging artificial intelligence or AI, ChatGPT and other kind of AI engines to help their analysts and accountants, but that's not, I mean, sometimes I feel like that's a little bit maybe outside of their systems, their, you know, traditional financial management systems. And some of the innovation really comes from need. And I would say a large number of federal government workers, you know, over the last, you know, I would say 18 months, were let go. You know, there were over 350,000 federal government workers that were let go early in this current administration. And this, you know, they're, and it's, I guess, no surprise, the stark realization is that the work didn't go away. So, you know, I was in a meeting just yesterday with some mid-level professionals, you know, GS-12s through 14s. Many of them are aspiring to be in more senior leadership positions, and they were discussing that several of their teams had been reduced in size by 50% or more, but the work didn't go away. So many of them are either working long days to get the work done, and they're also trying to leverage, you know, whether it's AI or more modern technologies to help them get the work done. Because, like I said, the work doesn't go away just because staff went away. So that's been tough for some agencies. And then, you know, necessity is a key driver of innovation and improvement. And, you know, when that happens, I mean, people realize, wow, we have to change the way we're doing things quickly. We have to do it now, because they still have the job of serving the American public. So today's government entities, I think at all levels of government, are processing and changing the way they do work. They're engaging probably private sector also, because there's a lot of innovation going on in the private sector that the government hasn't adopted yet or hasn't been embraced yet. And they're helping to move that forward. So I think change is going to be the key word. Change, innovation, and people learning to do things a new way. So it's not just systems that have to change. Staff need to be trained. Staff need to be embracing the fact that, hey, technology can, you know, is leapfrogging over some of the things they used to do on a more manual basis. Mm-hmm. It's an exciting time to be in government. I do. I think there are lots of opportunities for people that want to really step up and say, hey, I can be a leader and I can help make positive change.
1: So what are some of the primary accomplishments of AGA over the years, and especially most currently? And again, how can AGA help promote a lot of these innovations?
2: Well, what I've really found rewarding is that we have a lot of members that are stepping up, and we have a great private sector group that works with us. We call it CPEG, that a lot of times will say, hey, we've got some ideas for a research paper. What do you think? Will AJ support us? So we'll work together on a research project. We have one that's going on now. Actually, it's just been kicking off to work with major agencies and talk to them about how do you shorten or compress the audit process, but still get the information you need to give not only leaders, but the public confidence that money is being spent appropriately. And a lot of people say, hey, if you have a clean audit opinion, that should give people comfort that funds are being spent the right way on the right things. And as you know, there are some agencies that have struggled to achieve, and like Department of Defense, which is huge, it has that new target on there, back on what to have a clean audit or to have a complete financial audit in by 2028. So there's a lot of focus there on, you know, how do we how does Department of Defense, which is more than half the government in spending when you look at it in a numbers way, so the American people are relying on, again, processes of controlling, monitoring spending, and making sure that it's being spent accurately and on the right things.
1: So that was a nice segue to the next question I'd like to discuss. And what are some of the greatest financial management and accountability challenges across each level of government today? Of course, you mentioned DOD and getting a clean opinion on its financial statements, but there are quite a number of challenges in the federal government and at the state and local level. What are some of those key challenges of financial management and accountability across all of those levels of government?
2: Sure, I think one of them, and I referred to that a bit, is the pace of change with respect to whether it's technology to distribute, track, manage, and analyze data related to the funding and program performance. I mean, the speed, the pace of change is increasing seemingly by the day. A key challenge, again, is keeping up with financial and program management systems that are in use today. Many, many of them were implemented years ago. And I hate to say that when I was in the private sector, there are a couple systems that we helped oversee or evaluate, and that was 12 years ago, that are still in place. So, again, it's the technology that needs to be focused on. There's a saying that comes to mind. It's like, building the plane while you're flying it. And I think government doesn't stop when you need to implement a new system. I mean, all the requirements are still ongoing. So you are really building the plane while you're flying it. And it's a challenge on the staff. It's a challenge for everybody to make sure that the information that comes out is accurate and appropriate. But at this point in time, the government needs to leverage some of these new tools because they've lost hands. They've lost people that were doing the work. They also need to address, data and governance considerations, training of their teams, use of AI. Again, I go back to AI it's still being identified, and people are trying to leverage, figure out where it can be leveraged so it can add the most value, whether it's which will help agencies reduce reliance on manual efforts and hopefully without sacrificing accuracy or control. But AI adoption is key. And I just think that there's a lot of progress and a lot of incorporation of those new processes and technologies that can help government move forward further and faster.
1: Well, I think you've concentrated fairly well on the federal side of financial management and accountability. What about at the state and local level?
2: So thank you for bringing that up. We do have state and local entities, and many of them, because I've been to several conferences that focus at the state and local level, they're using some of the similar kinds of systems that the federal government does. And again, they're also working to adopt new technologies. But what's interesting is it's hard to budget. Budgets are tight at all levels of government. Everybody complains about, I'm being overly taxed. And, it's the tax dollar that helps the government run run the state. So, if you lower taxes, you have less money to work with, and then you can implement and leverage technology that you need to help do all the work that you would rather normally have more people working on to do. So, you can leverage technology in certain ways that can minimize some of the labor or the individuals that need to be supporting those systems or those processes. But again, that's not happening at any quick pace either. Every time we have talked to either state auditors, controllers, or treasurers, it's like, they struggle with having to modernize some of the current systems they have, or they end up with side technologies like cuff systems that they can use to support their the work that they're doing. Again, these systems are very expensive, millions of dollars, and they you know, they take a couple of years to implement sometimes. So, again, it's the struggles that the federal government has are very similar at the state and local level, as far as technology is being is outpacing the speed of change is outpacing what people can afford to buy and to implement and train people on. So I always think that government is a little bit like one step behind and needs to catch up. But again, I don't know how you would. But again, based on the expense, the complexity of these systems, converting of data, training new people on the new system, it's while also doing the work. I mean, you can't stop doing the work that you're supposed to be doing while you're now learning a new system and testing out data and cleaning data. So it is complex. It becomes the burden on the individual employees, you know, to again learn a new system, make it work while you're cleaning up data and responding to citizens, generating reports, analyzing data. I mean, it's a complex field, I don't think there's one right way to do it. I think there are multiple ways to get the work done, but it's, you know, you're dealing with people and you're dealing with systems, and there are going to be challenges.
1: Okay, thank you very much. We're speaking with Aaron Everts, the Chief Executive Officer of the AGA, the Association of Government Accountants. I'm Michael Binder of Management Concepts, Inc. We'll be right back right after this break.
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1: Welcome back to The Search for Accountability. I'm your host, Michael Binder of Management Concepts, Inc. My guest today is Ann Everts, the Chief Executive Officer of the Association of Government Accountants. So, Ann, I think that we'd like to pick up where we left off, and we talked about a lot of challenges, and I guess that there are so many challenges that really overlap on federal, state, and local. So on the other side of that, what are some of the opportunities? And I think you started to allude to that, but the other side of challenges are opportunities. So what are some of the opportunities for improved financial management and accountability in the federal government as well as state and local governments?
2: I think one of the opportunities would be AI adoption. Agencies need to take a phased approach to AI adoption to minimize risk. And, you know, I think of the IG community and the auditing committee or auditing community, and they've made some incredible strides in leveraging technology. One example is a pandemic response accountability committee that was founded, was started and funded during the pandemic. It was not only a tremendous asset during the pandemic, but it continues to serve agencies today with advanced analytics tools and techniques. And it's a small enough organization, it can pivot and it can integrate

0: also build with state leaders when the community worked together to identify fraudsters, fraud schemes, and ways to combat them and root out perpetrators of fraud. You know, that's a great example of being able to pivot quickly with technology and provide service to multiple levels of government as they work together to find and continue to reduce incidents of fraud. I also believe that the IG community is, and it continues to have, tremendous impact as long as they continue to have robust communication effort to share best practices, to get technologies out, or the access to technology to help them follow the money, find bad actors, and then go through the process of getting funds back or seizing assets of the fraud perpetrators. I mean, there's so much work that can be done, and the technologies are helping to support that. The key thing, too, though, that happened during the pandemic that I think really moved government, and that's all levels of government, it moved it forward some, is the communication that they shared and the agreements that they made to be able to share information so they can find bad actors and they can follow the money, pull and hopefully go through the process of trying to get funds back or seize assets of the fraud perpetrators. Sharing of data is important, but there are also rules for that, and data needs to be protected. So I think when citizens say, well, of course I'll be sharing data, then you may have other people that say, wow, that's, you know, data that I that shouldn't be shared across levels of government. So there's the federal, state, and local governments, and especially as demonstrated during the pandemic, and they built relationships during that time that have continued on today. So they have the ability to work across government at levels, I think, more easily. And the sharing of data is important, of course, is data is sensitive and it's got to be handled appropriately. So they have to follow the rules. But I think the pandemic, made people identify ways to share information that should be continued to be leveraged. So kind of out of necessity and out of adversity comes, you know, great ideas that can continue on and move forward.
1: And what could AGA do in that capacity to help promote that?
0: Well, I think one of the things we do is when we have events throughout the year. We have our national leadership training in February. We have our largest events, professional development training, PDT, every summer. And then we have an internal controls and fraud prevention event in September. But all throughout the year, we have webinars. We have a lot of ways, some free for members. So got to be a member to get the free part. But we have a lot of ways to push out information. And frankly, we have had wonderful luck in working with leaders across government that want to tell their story, that want to share what's going on in government that's good, as well as, hey, here's where we have problems or here's where we have challenges. So being very transparent with the community about what's going on. And that's one of the things I love about being at AGA is we help connect people that with information, and people will see somebody on the screen, you know, if they're on a virtual event, that's like, hey, that person, they're doing exactly what we need to learn how to do, and they can make connections. And that's what we try to do, too, is, you know, my mom used to say, you know, connect the dots where possible. So we work to try to connect the dots for people, to bring them together, to share, again, best practices, lessons learned, and or, you know, ways to demonstrate to the community too that they're doing the best effort with public funds, with our taxpayer dollars.
1: So with that theme of connecting the dots, I love that. That sounds great. And since the federal government, as you mentioned before, one of its greatest challenges in financial management is the number of people that it's lost. And of course, a lot of the institutional knowledge that has gone with them. So is it possible that we can improve the quality and delivery of financial management by having greater economies of scale, perhaps between federal, state, and local governments, to maybe avoid overlapping conflicts?

0: conflict and be able to take advantage of these economies of scale and best practices?
1: Yeah, I think there are ways. I mean, there's no way to change the fact that we have separation in levels of government, both federal, state, and local government, and then you've got the private sector on the quote-unquote on the outside that are providing services to all levels of government. And sometimes best practices get communicated through private sector. You know, somebody that has worked in one agency and they go to another agency to provide support and say, hey, we solved this problem already at agency X. We can do it at agency Y. So there are ways, and I think the community is, I don't feel like anybody's trying to, you know, keep their secret sauce secret. They are trying to share best practices. And that's, again, that's why AGA has multiple events and, you know, our competitors do as well, giving opportunity to government leaders to, one, connect with each other, and two, share with the public, this is what we're doing, and this is what we're trying to do, and this is why we do what we do, just to communicate. And I think, you know, when the press will cover some events and they talk about how, you know, some of the best practices, again, of sharing information, that's legal to share, obviously, but sharing information to help government work better. I think the more coverage like that we can get to share with all levels of government and with the general public, the better off we'll all be. I mean, the government is not the enemy. The government is not the bad guys. The government is doing the work of, you know, supporting people in need, solving problems, distributing tax dollars appropriately to, you know, where they hopefully can have the best impact. I think what's great is when we have panels on our in our events where we have a representative from federal, state, and local government identifying how they can work better together, and sometimes they'll learn at the just on stage, wow, I didn't know you did X. That's awesome. We need to share information or share processes and practices. So I always feel like, again, we help to connect the dots with people, and we help initiate relationships that last. It's interesting. I'll run into somebody at an event and say, hey, do you remember that guy that was on the panel with me that like 3 years ago? We still are in communication. We're still, you know, leveraging our network of people to, again, solve problems together. That's one of the most rewarding things that I have during this job is when I hear stories like that. And I would hope that just the general public would say, great, it's good to know that people are sharing, quote-unquote, best practices. They are trying to solve the problems, and they are making progress.
0: So let's look at that from a different level now. Does AGA provide any input to the OMB Chief Financial Officers Council, or to OMB, or to SIGI? And is this a way that AGA could help better promote accountability and innovation in government?
1: So, great question. So we do have, you know, in prior administrations, we had a little bit better access to leaders at OMB. And several times over the last 10 years, I've made presentations to the CFO Council when they get the CFOs all in one room on a variety of topics. And then when COVID hit, kind of all things changed. You know, when people got into virtual meetings and they were focusing on pandemic spending, et cetera, it changed the dynamic. And now, you know, we've got, with every new administration, you have new leaders that come in. So you have new CFOs appointed. We had a lot of IGs, 18 plus of them, that we had built relationships with over the years that were let go. So we're still rebuilding relationships in the IG community because we lost some. So in some cases, we hadn't had the opportunity to brief some of the recent councils, but we are building relationships again in the IG community. I think the work they do is fascinating. It's important, and I think with the pandemic and working with the Pandemic Response Accountability Committee, with the PRAC, there's a lot of really great work that's been done across the SIGI community. In our Internal Controls and Fraud Prevention Conference that we have in September, just this last year in September, we had probably 10, 15 IGs, and they brought their staff too because their staff want to meet each other. And they participated, and it was great to see them building relationships. And it's great, as I think it's a service that AGA and other associations like us can provide, is a way to bring people from different agencies together. Because sometimes, you know, somebody, you focus so much on the, you know, head down on the work that you're not looking outside. You're building boundaries and connecting with other people that may have solved the problem you're working on today. They've already solved it with a different tool or a different approach. And I think leveraging, getting people from across the community helps to share best practices or create best practices together. And I think that's all, I mean, we as citizens and taxpayers, we want that. I want to know that people are starting to, again, work harder, not necessarily, or work smarter, not necessarily harder. And again, that's a benefit of my role, and my vantage point is I see the really great work that's going on in government that your typical citizen doesn't hear about. They just complain about the tax bill they just got, or the fact that, you know, traffic lights weren't working at the nearest intersection. I mean, there's some complaint they have. But they don't see what you know, and you all probably see too with your vantage point about what is going on in government, and there are good fit, there are great people that are working in government, and they're working hard with the assets and the capabilities they have to make a difference and to manage funds correctly and appropriately, and to focus on the things that, you know, American citizens need, the services we need.
0: Okay, thank you, Ann. We're speaking with Ann Eberts, the Chief Executive Officer of AGA, the Association of Government Accountants. I'm Michael Binder of Management Concepts, Inc. We'll be right back right after this break.
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17: 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Here are your hosts, Mamadou Bojang and Nikki Vivas.
18: Hi there. Welcome to Retire Now DMV, where we will talk all things retirement, finances, and how to help you get prepared. I'm your host, Nikki Vivas, along with the man of the hour, the one, the only Mamadou Bojang, founder and CEO of Axiom Value. Hi, Mamadou. How are you? Look at us. We've got a show.
19: Nikki, I am great. Yeah, you know, man of the hour. I don't think anybody called me that man of the hour, right? But I'll take it, right? You know, so, hey, it's been great. I am super, super excited about the show. You know, personal life, you know, it's been very busy, like, you know, spring. And then now we're going into summer. You know, a lot of things going on, Nikki, you know. Son actually came back from college, right? Finished the second year in college. And then we have another one getting ready to graduate in about a few weeks from high school and then head into college, right? So come fall, Josephine and I are going to be empty nesters, right? And then we're spending some time with a granddaughter, right? You know, I didn't get a chance to play a lot of golf, right? But, you know, hopefully I can get some time and then put that in place, right? But, it's been busy with a lot of retirement workshops that we do for the federal employees. to be able to make that profound impact in their retirement. So that's been very, very keeping us busy to meet with folks and be able to put their retirement in the forefront, right? Because we want them to be the hero of their retirement and be able to enjoy the profound retirement that they deserve, right? So yeah, it's been very busy, but it's a good one.
18: Oh, it's a good busy. I love that. There's so many exciting things happening your way. And I'm really looking forward to today's show. You know, before we jump into today's show, listeners at home, you know, maybe you're drinking a cup of coffee on the couch, maybe you're out running errands and listening. I want you to take this number down. This is the number that you need to get in touch with the team at Axiom Value. If you have any questions at all about today's show, or maybe something just doesn't make sense and you want to get some further clarification, you can text the word VISIT to 800-998-5355. Once again, that number is 800-998-5355, and the team will be happy to assist you with any of your questions. I'm really excited about today's show, Mamadou, honestly. We're talking about the four retirement pillars, and I know so many people have questions about this. Let's picture it. Pillars are a classic feature of architecture, and we can all think of one or two well-known structures that are lined with those solid columns out front, right? Now, think about what would happen if you knocked one of those columns down. Yeah, that would not be good. And it can be similar for retirement. Let's just jump right in, Mamadou. What are the four pillars of most retirement plans?
19: You know, Nikki, that's a great question. And then before we get to that, I think one thing that the listeners will appreciate about this show is I like to take complex financial matters and be able to explain them in a very simple format, right? And then why is that important? Because at the end of the day, we want people to be able to listen to this show and be like, okay, I got it, right? So a lot of times we'll be using analogies here a lot, right? And then because analogies tend to kind of like for people to relate. So, you know, the pillars are something that most people relate to, right? So if you think about all the great buildings that you have, there's definitely pillars out there, right? So, you know, when we think about retirement pillars, right? So obviously we have to think about number one would be preservation, right? Because you work so hard for your money. You get up every day in the morning, especially in the DMV area. You traffic and you have to go to work every single day, going back and forth. So you build all these assets out. And now at the end of the day, when you get into retirement, you want to be able to preserve that, right? Because things can go wrong. And so you want to make sure that those assets are preserved. Something like your TSP and then your pension is with you for the rest of your life. And then all the savings that you probably have, when I look at it and say, okay, am I having all of my money in the same bucket, right? Do I have them separated? So preservation is going to be one of them, which should be forefront of everybody's retirement. And then the other thing that you have to look at, the other pillar would be more like the growth, right? So obviously you want this money to still grow because people are living longer. You know, science, like, you know, all the stats show that people are living longer and longer. So you also want to make sure that, while you're preserving your money, there's some money put aside that's going to grow so that it can keep pace with inflation, because that's extremely, extremely important, right? Because we want to make sure that the times that you are vulnerable or you on your distinguished age, we want to make sure that you have enough money to be able to do the things that you want to do. And then the other thing that we look at from a liquidity point of view, right? So you don't want to tie all of your money in the stock market. You know, Nikki, you know, it's amazing though. We have people come to our office and then they have pretty much everything in the stock market. And then these are people that are actually in retirement. And we look at them like, well, this gets dangerous, right? Because, you know, the market is something we don't have control over. So even though you believe in the stock market, you know, it probably serves you very well. But when you get to a certain age, you want to make sure that you don't put all of that in the market. So the things that you're going to need, money that you're going to probably need in the next maybe like, you know, 1 year or 2 years, you want to have some liquidity that you can basically access without any issues, right? You know, maybe money in a bank savings account or something like that. I think that would definitely be very, very good. But the last pillar, which is basically my favorite one, is the income piece. So, Nikki, you know, people don't retire on their asset. They retire on income. See, while you're working as a federal employee, you're relying on that paycheck coming in every 2 weeks. You get paid 26 times in a year. So you know exactly how much that amount is going to be when it's going to come in. Now, when you get into retirement, well, yes, that paycheck stops, right? But the expenses still continue. So there's another form of like an income that's supposed to come in. That's when we look at, you know, your pension coming in. Is that going to be enough? Is your pension going to keep up with inflation? Do you have extra money coming in? If you are retiring before 62, you have that retirement supplement coming in. But knowing that that's going to go away at 62, and then maybe other assets that you have coming in, whether you have some sort of like a guaranteed income coming somewhere else, your social security, you want to make sure that the ideal retirement would be if you can cover all your retirement living expenses with a protected or a lifetime income, that puts you in a very, very, very good spot. It gives you a peace of mind going into retirement. So, Nikki, these are the four pillars, right? So preservation, you want to do the growth and you want to have an income, and also the liquidity. These are key pillars. And then you know what? They have to go hand in hand together, right?
18: Sure. I mean,
19: if one pillar is not working, then you're not going to have a very, very strong building, right? Or very strong structure. Yeah.
18: Right. That makes total sense to me, Mamadou. I mean, think about, I'm picturing four columns in my mind right now. And, you know, the one on the far left is a little bit shorter than the others. So of course that one side's not going to be as strong. It's not going to hold up as well. That's why having all four of your pillars working together is such a good idea. Yeah.
19: And Nikki, you know what though? You know, that's a great way to put it, because when somebody looks at that building, they will definitely see some misalignment there. And then, you know what? It gives you what? Anxiety. You don't feel good. You're always thinking about, you know, what retirement is going to look like for you. And you know what? Retirement, these are basically the golden years in your life, right? So we're supposed to enjoy those, right? And have that at least, you know, peace of mind, and then go about the things that you like to do.
18: Yeah, absolutely. I mean, you work your whole life, you save, you work hard, and the golden years in retirement are supposed to be easy and be able to breathe and vacation and enjoy. That makes absolutely perfect sense to me. Now, Mamadou, let me ask you this. What kind of risks could you be exposing yourself to by not having a four-pillar retirement plan?
19: Well, Nikki, that's going to be a lot of risk. So if you think about from a liquidity point of view, if you don't have the liquidity pillar intact, and then God forbid something happens to you and you need money right away, well, if you have all of your money in the stock market, and now you have to go in and sell. Well, what if the stock market has been down for the last 3 days? Well, now if you take money out, you are putting your account or your portfolio in even like a bigger stress, right? So we don't want that to happen. So that's why you want to make sure that you have that money available whereby you can go get it without you selling anything to put yourself in a much, much better, worse situation, right? The other thing would be more like, you know, income-wise. Well, just imagine that. Now, your pension is not enough. If you need $10,000 as an example on a monthly basis, and your pension is only giving you $4,000, well, now you have to think about getting $6,000 out of your TSP account on a regular basis, on a monthly basis. Well, some people can look at it and say, well, I could just do that. But the reality is most people miss the fact that, well, if you do that on a monthly basis, well, what if that withdrawal kind of like coincides with like the market downturn? What is that going to look like for you? Ooh. But now that you rely on that monthly income, but while you're doing that, what if health situation happened? Now you have to take out maybe probably like $50,000 out of it. And you know what, Nikki? A lot of times the people that do come to us, most of their money is in what? Their traditional TSP account. So now if they need that $6,000 or whatever that amount is, now they have to take out more because now they have to factor in the taxes.
18: Taxes.
19: Yeah, exactly. So, and most people miss that. So now that $6,000 that you have to take out now becomes more like $10,000 because now you have to factor in the taxes. And then if health situation comes up, which you might need $50,000, so now you have to take out probably maybe like $60,000 or $70,000 to account for taxes. So that could be a huge problem. And these are some of the risks that you can encounter in retirement. And then you want to make sure that you put yourself in a much better situation because, you know, these are times whereby you cannot just get up and say, hey, I'm just going to get up and then go walk somewhere else, right? You know, you probably don't want to do that. So make sure that you do your planning and have all these pillars intact. That way you can enjoy that profound retirement.
18: If you're just joining us, you're listening to Retire Now DMV. I'm Nikki Vivas, along with the CEO and founder of Axiom Value, Mamadou Bojang. And we're talking about the four pillars to retirement planning. Mamadou, which of the four pillars do you recommend starting with when building a plan?
19: Yeah, Nikki, it's a great question. You know what? I will tell you, though, like I said before, all these pillars go hand in hand. I mean, sure. You know, all of them will have to be intact. But I would probably say if you have to pick one, the first one, what we like to do is the income plan. We want to make sure that we have a very good understanding of what your income is going to look like in retirement. Because people live on income. You don't live on assets. You need to have that money coming in, constantly coming in. So that's why it's important for you to see, to have an understanding, what sorts of income are you going to come in? Number one, get an accounting of all the income. I know that as a retiree, you're going to have your pension coming in. But depending on when you retire, you may or may not have this special retirement supplement. At some point, you're going to get Social Security coming in. And some people have done a great job. Maybe they got rental property or rental income, or maybe they have like some sort of like a lifetime income coming somewhere else. We want to sit down and be able to see how much do you have? What kind of income are you getting? How is it income taxed? And be able to see how much do you need in retirement? Then we cross-check what? Inflation. And then we'll come up and say, okay, do you have all of your retirement living expenses that you need in retirement? Is that covered by this lifetime income coming in? Because if your retirement living expenses are like $10,000, if your pension and your Social Security and maybe other sort of like a lifetime income coming in, if that's $11,000, well, you know what, Nikki? You're good.
18: Yeah.
19: Because now you have more than enough money coming in to cover your expenses. Now, what that will do is the rest of your money, you allow that money to grow for other emergencies and all that, right? So that's why we have a big proponent of the fact that we want all of our clients' income to be at least some sort of like, you know, protected for the rest of their life, because you give them a peace of mind, right?
18: Absolutely. And we're definitely going to talk more about that coming up after the break. Don't forget, the number to reach out to the Axiom team is 800-998-5355. Don't go anywhere. There's more ahead on Retire Now DMV.
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18: Hey there, welcome back to Retire Now DMV. I'm Nikki Vivas, along with the CEO and founder of Axiom Value, Mamadou Bojang. 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And, you know, with four pillars, what's typically needed for a reliable retirement? Preservation, growth potential, income, and liquidity. If you knock out even one, it can definitely impact your retirement. Now, let's talk about the preservation in your retirement plan. What are we helping protect our money from exactly?
19: Well, Nikki, we are protecting our money from big things like stock market loss, inflation, taxes, or health issues. Now, think of it as a flood insurance on your house. If you live in a coast, you don't get flood insurance because you think that the storm is going to come tomorrow. Well, you buy that insurance just to make so that if in the event that it comes up, at least you are protected. So oftentimes we see people that don't take preservation very, very seriously. They want to invest their money in a way as if they are in their 20s, while they're probably in their 60s or 70s. Well, there's a mismatch over here, because one thing that I do know, though, if your money is in the stock market, well, the stock market doesn't knock your door to say, hey, I'm going to go down tomorrow, right? If we have an indication or we know when the stock market will definitely go down, then we'll probably be in a good spot, right? Well, right. Nobody knows. We cannot predict the future. So that's why preservation is extremely, extremely important in your retirement plan. Don't put all your eggs in one basket.
18: Great advice. I mean, growing up, I've heard that 1,000 times from my, you know, everyone from my parents to my grandparents to, you know, mentors throughout my life. Never put all your eggs in one basket.
19: Exactly.
18: Yes. Exactly. Now, what can you do to help taxes from taking too much of a bite out of your savings? I know this is the area that a lot of people tend to forget, Mamadou, but taxes can really just punch you in the gut.
19: Yeah, Nikki, I happen to believe that taxes is the biggest misunderstood risk in this country. Why do I say that? Because most people, they understand the stock market risk. They know that going into retirement, if the stock market goes down, then their portfolio value will go down. So that means they probably have less. So they want to avoid that. Well, taxes can have the same implication on your portfolio. If taxes go up, you get to keep less. If taxes go down, you get to keep more, right? Mm-hmm. Or if it's the same, then you keep the same amount of money. So again, the same risk over here, but we don't put too much kind of like, you know, important to it, because we just believe that, you know, it for some reason, I don't know why. So most people tend to ignore that. And then, you know, funny, Nikki, when I ask people, do you think the government is going to need more money in the future or they're going to need less? Overwhelming majority of people will say the government is going to need more money. Well, the question is, if you believe that, then why do you keep all of your money in an account that's going to be subject to taxes in the future? Mm-hmm. So that's the fundamental question that we need to ask ourselves. And some people probably don't know. They probably didn't even think of it that way. So that's why we do what we call tax strategies. You know, there's a difference between tax preparation and then tax planning. Well, tax preparation, you just go to and you prepare your taxes and you're done. But tax planning is really to try to understand, hey, where am I saving my money? How is that account being taxed? At what rate is that account going to be taxed? You know, if I put my money into this particular investment, what's the tax implication for you and maybe for your children, right? Or for whatever your desire is, right? We want to be able to know that. So that's why we focus big on tax planning, because it's the biggest misunderstood risk, and then it's probably the one risk when we meet with folks that are retired, it's one risk that people complain about all the time. They just feel like, you know, how come I didn't know that this is coming now? I'm going to have to be paying this much in taxes, right? Mm. So it's sitting down. That's why we always encourage folks to come to us and then sit down so that we can be able to put them in a plan. And then all we got to do is just look at all your assets and then see where you are and then be able to show you what your retirement tax bill is going to look like. At least something, a number that way you, when you look at it, you could put some plans in place so that you can minimize those taxes. We have to pay the taxes. There's no question about that. But we want to make sure that we can minimize your tax burden.
18: Well, if you have questions, you know, if you're listening right now and you're wondering if you're paying too much in taxes, or if you're thinking, man, I don't know if my retirement portfolio is set up in a way that's more tax efficient, reach out to the team right there at Axiom Value. You can reach out to Mamadou and his entire team at 800-998-5355, and they'll be happy to walk you through what it looks like for tax planning and taking another look at your portfolio. Another question for you here, Mamadou. We got to talk about healthcare costs. I mean, healthcare can get very expensive. It can deplete savings pretty fast, especially in the case of an emergency. What are some ways you help clients adequately prepare for healthcare costs in retirement?
19: Well, Nikki, one thing that I would say, though, for over two decades serving federal employees, working with federal government employees, I will tell you, though, of all their benefits, I happen to believe that their health insurance is by far the most impressive benefit. I think it's absolutely a very, very good insurance. So they get to enjoy that, right? And an overwhelming majority of them do carry that into retirement. But you know what? That is just for your health insurance, just for your health. The one area that they miss is an insurance or a plan around what I say, the things that you do in the morning. When you get up, the things that you do in the morning, imagine that you cannot do that anymore and somebody would have to help you. Well, guess what? Your health insurance doesn't cover that. Your Medicare would not cover that. So then you on your own, you have to pay for that. So if you don't have a plan, then let me tell you what your plan is. Your plan is your TSP. You're going to start using that to pay for those care. So the federal government used to have, well, they still have it, but it's not open for new enrollments in there, is the federal long-term care program. And people come to us all the time and say, well, Mamadou, that program is suspended now. I cannot get into it. Well, if your intention is to solve that, if you feel like you do have a need for long-term care or you're curious about it, well, that's what we help our folks with, right? When they come in here, we show them other alternatives that they can use to be able to fulfill that need. Because, Nikki, it's probably the most expensive bill somebody will pay in their lifetime.
18: Now, Mamadou, you've talked a little bit about the market and retirees being invested in the market. Now, do you believe that they should have just a portion of their retirement assets invested in the market? Because I know you said not all. You shouldn't have all. So just a portion. And what are some ways we can protect our money from the potential downside risk?
19: Yeah. So, Nikki, so obviously people are different. We all have different lifestyle. We all have different goals, right? We all have like different portfolio sizes, right? So it depends. But the general rule of thumb is, you know, if you take your age, so you take 100 and subtract your age from it, what is that number? So if you're 20 years old and you subtract your age from 100 and you have 80, that means 80% of your money you can afford to put into the stock market. And the reason being, because if the stock market goes down, you still have time to be able to recover.
18: Okay.
19: Now, if you're in your 70s, well, that means only 30% of your money you can actually afford to put into the market, because if the market goes down and then the reverse happens, you have 70% of your money in the market at age 70, and then all of a sudden the market goes down, you don't have that much time to recoup, right?
18: Right.
19: So this is just rule of thumb. I mean, I'm not saying that that's basically what people should go by, but the good thing is we sit down with you and be able to put a plan in place, because your plan and what you want to do in retirement, how much you have in your portfolio, right? Well, how much income do you need and what kind of income do you have? Is it a protected or lifetime income, or is it more like income coming from the stock market? All of that, we have to look at it to be able to determine how much you want to put in the stock market, right? And also your time horizon, your appetite for risk, right? There are different things that we sit down and have a conversation with you and then be able to understand. And then that will determine whether you need 20%, 30%, or 40% of your money in the stock market. But it's a great question, Nikki.
18: It all starts with sitting down with the team at Axiom Value. If you're just joining us, we're talking about the four retirement pillars, and we're also talking about how to make the most out of your assets and where to put them. If you have questions, feel free to reach out to the team. You can text the word VISIT to 800-998-5355. Let's talk about growth potential, because money will be important in retirement. We've talked about that enough already today. And I know there's the possibility you'll need more of it, especially with inflation and things just seem to be getting higher and higher. Immediately, it seems like your mind might go straight to investments. But Is there a way to potentially grow your money without investing in the markets?
19: Yeah, you can certainly do that. There are different ways that you can grow your money. So I will give you an example, Nikki. Lady that I met with came to my retirement workshop that we had in Springfield. She's been working for about 20 years. And in 20 years, she has all of her money contributed into the TSP and it's all going into the G fund.
18: Mm-hmm.
19: G fund, it's basically, it's money that you put in there and then you just, they just guarantee you just a particular interest rate. Now, that individual, when I sat with her and I tried to basically see, oh my God, 20 years, if she had put her money somewhere else, she could have actually been worth 3 times or even 4 times what she has now. Stories like that, Nikki, breaks my heart, because now this individual, her retirement is actually being robbed because nobody sat down and said, hey, you need to put your money somewhere that way it can grow. They're doing the right thing. And you know what, Nikki? This individual, after talking with her, I understand where she's coming from. She grew up in a family whereby the parents don't have much. They don't talk about money. They rarely even talk about money because they don't have that much. You know, I relate to that because I grew up like very, very poor. Sure. My parents don't talk about money. They don't even have that. So the only reason why I talk about money is because when a federal employee changed my life to give me a visa to come to this country, that's how I got the opportunity to understand finance. So when I look at this lady, I'm like, wow, you know what? On one end, I did not fault her because, you know, she doesn't know.
18: Sure.
19: But on the other end, I'm like, my God, if you could just, maybe if I can meet with this individual 20 years ago, it would have been a completely different story, right? So there are different ways that you can grow your money. We just need to talk and be able to show you ways, right? And then show you a plan how you can build that profound retirement for yourself, because you deserve that.
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18: Welcome back to Retire Now DMV. You know, you typically need 4 pillars for a solid retirement: preservation, growth potential, income, and liquidity. But first, you need that income, the basic pillar for which every other pillar is served to support. Where do most people usually get their income for retirement, Mamadou?
19: You know, Nikki, so I work with federal government employees. So one thing that I would probably say, though, we are grateful as a financial professional impacting people's life is that they do have a pension when they retire. So that's a great thing, because we know that a pension is something that's with them for the rest of their life. You know, so you have the pension coming in, and then if they are in the new system, not CSRS, in the new system like first, now we know that depending on when they're going to retire, if they retire before, you know, 62 at minimum retirement age and before 62, they have that special retirement supplement that's going to come in as well. And then that's going to be there with them, unless maybe they walk outside and make too much money, then they lose that, right? And then the other thing that they're going to get is their social security, right? So, but all of these income, while we love seeing those, but Nikki, there are a lot of mistakes that are happening in here, right? A lot of mistakes. Number one would be, you know, they will go to, I've got this guy that basically came to us and also came to one of our retirement workshops in Greenbelt. And he came to us because he had a finance advisor he's working with, but who doesn't understand the federal retirement system. So in his plan, he was going to retire and he was going to get the special retirement supplement. And then they built the financial plan in a way that, one, he's going to get a pension for life and he's going to get special retirement supplement for life. And on top of that, he's going to be doing like a part-time job and he's going to get social security. So the plan basically looks like, oh, you're great. You're not going to need any more money.
18: Yeah.
19: Well, when we look at the plan, you know what's wrong, Nikki? Well, number one, that special retirement supplement that they said is going to be for life, that's not true.
18: It's not?
19: It's not, because that goes away at 62.
18: Uh-oh.
19: So that special retirement supplement was about $1,500. So the plan is basically saying that he is going to get $1,500 for the rest of his life per month, which is not the case, because at 62, that's gone. And if he end up like working part-time and I make over a certain amount, that special retirement supplement is also gone, right? So right there, you know, when I think about when I put myself in that financial advisor's shoes, right? Did he do the plan based on what he knows correctly? I'll probably say yes. But there is a gap over here. The gap here is the knowledge about the federal benefits, right?
18: Mm-hmm.
19: Because after we look at that, we have to redo the plan again to be able to make sure that, hey, it's a blind spot over here. We need to fix that. And then right there, that people look at it and say, wow, you know what? I need to talk to somebody who understands, who specializes in the federal benefits piece, right? And then the other mistake that we see, Nikki, most people make is, unfortunately, Social Security. Because I happen to believe that most people, if they plan their Social Security correctly and try to maximize it, it is probably going to be the biggest financial assets that they ever had, right? Why do I say that? Because if they maximize their Social Security, the amount of money that they will get in their lifetime, if you add all of that, that could be millions of dollars.
18: Sure.
19: But oftentimes, Nikki, we'll get people come to our office and I say, no, I'm going to take Social Security at 62. Because our friend at the water cooler said that you got to take it at 62 because Social Security is not going to be there. Oh, 62 is you have to take it. Well, the reality is, yes, you are eligible to take it at 62, but is that the right? Can you afford you to take it that? Do you have to wait, right? So these are some of the things that we look at and be like, okay, well, we need to build a plan, not because what your friend at the water cooler said. We're going to build a plan around you. Because how you're going to live your retirement is going to be way different from that person that's standing at the water cooler. While you might like that individual, he has a friend and all of that, but my God, you should not be taking your retirement planning based on that, right? You know, it's sad to say this, but we see this, unfortunately, a lot.
18: See, that's the thing. With retirement planning, no two plans look alike. They just don't. You can't go off of what Barbara down the street or Barbara down the hall is doing. Barbara and you are two different people. So it makes sense. And why would you just leave or chance, I should say, your retirement and your future dollars and what your future looks like to just what someone said? You know, you work with a financial professional like the team at Axiom Value, right, Mamadou?
19: Yeah, yeah. And Nikki, I cannot just say, hey, Nikki is driving her Ferrari, then I have to go buy a Ferrari. I can't do that. Right?
18: Man, I wish that were true.
19: I want to make sure that I can afford that Ferrari, right? Makes sense, right?
18: Yes, it totally makes sense. It really does. I love that you touched on Social Security, Mamadou, because what are some ways that we can help maximize our Social Security benefits?
19: Yeah, you know, great question. And I get very excited about Social Security because I happen to believe that, you know what? You worked hard and then paid for that money, right? You worked hard and put money into that in the Social Security coffers, right? So you want to make sure that you can maximize the money coming to you, especially if you are married, right? Because when you're married, you have to look at Social Security as a family income plan. You don't look at it just only yourself and say, I'm going to take it. You have to think about if I take it now or later, what impact is that going to have in your family? Especially if you're not here, what does that look like for your surviving spouse? So we want to look at that and then be able to see, okay, well, you know what? Maybe instead of all of you collecting at 62, maybe one of you should delay and then the other one will collect and then bring in income. Or should all of you kind of like delay up to 70 years old? Maybe that doesn't make sense. Maybe while one is delaying, the other one might kind of like take it early. That way you can bring in the income in. Because the reality is when one person is not here, the surviving spouse will have to pick the biggest Social Security, right? Make sense?
18: Yes.
19: So if my wife and I, if I die, if my Social Security is larger than my wife, if she is eligible for Social Security, then she automatically will pick up my Social Security because that's the larger one. So sometimes those plans are very, very important. And then if you are single, then you also have to think about it. Don't be doing the water cooler talk, right? Just don't take it. You have to think about what's the best way. And then you know what? Most people would not be able to do this because they don't have the time, the resources, right? Okay. To be able to do these models to see what is the optimal way to maximize their Social Security. And that's when we come into the situation and be able to do that for them. To be able to say, based on the assets that you have, if you take it at 67, what is that going to look like? Are you going to maximize if you wait one more year or if you take it at 66? We'll be able to model that for you and then be able to give you what's the optimal way so that you can be able to maximize your Social Security. You know, Nikki, believe it or not, I've told people that came to my office, I've told them, what are you waiting? Go collect Social Security. Because if you collect it now, you're probably going to get the most money, right?
18: Right.
19: And if sometimes I would say, maybe you should not. You should wait. Because when you wait, this is why it's going to happen, right? What's the reason is, right? This is going to give you a lot more money from a family point of view.
18: Right? So it makes total sense.
19: It's a very, very complex, and there are different ways to model this, right? You know, so you cannot do this by yourself in your head, right? It's probably not possible.
18: No, that's one of the things. Social Security is very complex. And I know a lot of our listeners right now probably have questions about Social Security, when to take it, what does it look like, taxes. I mean, there's a lot that goes into it and you don't want to try and go down this road alone. The good news is you don't have to. The team at Axiom Value would love to help you and explain this in a way that makes sense to you. You don't have to go through this alone. Text the word VISIT to 800-998-5355. You can schedule a visit with Mamadou and his team at Axiom Value, and they will get you on the right path and start helping you today. One more question, Mamadou, about Social Security, if you don't mind. If our Social Security or any pension income won't be enough to live on in retirement, are there other options for helping to create lifetime income using a portion of our retirement savings? Can we mold that and make that grow?
19: Yes, Nikki, it's a great question. And that goes back to the pillar in terms of lifetime income, right? The income piece. So there are some strategies, some contractual strategies that you can use that can give you a lifetime income, right? Some people would use annuities. Some people use different things out there. I know annuities have comes with a lot of different things like fees, like surrender charges and all of that. It's not for everyone, but you want to make sure that it's the right thing for you. And then whoever is providing those solutions for you, it's actually in your best interest, right? But we have done a lot of strategies out there. I am a big proponent of people having all of their retirement living expenses covered, some sort of like a protected lifetime income. So I'll give an example, and I'll use $10,000 as an example. Somebody comes to me and then they need $10,000, and then between their pension, Social Security, it's $7,000. So that extra $3,000, instead of trying to take that monthly out of your portfolio, we like to basically go ahead and then be able to create some sort of like a guaranteed lifetime income coming, or protected lifetime income for that $3,000. That way, you know that that $3,000 is protected no matter what the stock market does. You're going to get that. Your Social Security is with you for the rest of your life. Your pension is with you for the rest of your life. So now that $10,000 that you need,

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1: Absolutely makes sense. 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
1: Hey there, welcome back to Retire Now DMV. We're in the Retire Now DMV time machine, and we're going back to the year 1974. One of the biggest hits of the year was You Ain't Seen Nothing Yet by Bachman Turner Overdrive.
0: Nikki, 1974. You know, I think that's the year I was born, right? So
1: was it? Okay. Yes. I mean, I wasn't born yet, so we're both going to be kind of iffy at this one. I do know that was the year that President Nixon was impeached by the House of Representatives. Mm. Yeah, Happy Days premiered on ABC. Remember that show? Loved that show.
0: Yep.
1: And I believe the Dean Martin Show, because I'm a huge Dean Martin, Frank Sinatra fan, Mamadou, so I know this. The Dean Martin Show had its last episode on NBC that year. Mm.
0: What a year.
1: What a year. Good man there. Let's talk about the financial world when it comes to 1974, Mamadou, because boy, things looked different back then. Can you guess what a dozen eggs cost back in 1974? Just take a wild guess.
0: Yeah, you know, Nikki, you know, if I have to, I'd probably say maybe around 57, 58.
1: My gosh. Yes, I'm not even kidding. That's right. A dozen eggs cost 58 cents back in 1974.
0: Oh, my goodness. I got that. Well, Nikki, think about that. People will die for that these days, right?
1: Oh, yes.
0: Oh, my God. Well, you know what, Nikki? I'm glad that we're doing this because a lot of times when we are thinking about retirement, we think about our dollars today. Mm-hmm. But what $1,000 can buy today, can you imagine 20 years from now, right? That's going to be a lot more expensive. 58 cents.
1: Right.
0: Wow. For a dozen of eggs?
1: I mean, gosh, we were paying just not that long ago. We were paying, you know, $7 for a dozen eggs. That's just wild. So inflation, I mean, it's a real concern, Mamadou. Can you elaborate on inflation and what we're looking at maybe in the future?
0: Yeah. So Nikki, one thing, people hear inflation, but I have a term for inflation. I call inflation the silent embezzler.
1: The silent embezzler?
0: Yes.
1: Ooh, okay.
0: And what do I mean by that? So just imagine that you have your money sitting in a savings account, but they're giving you 1% each year on that account. But you have the silent embezzler behind your back going to that savings account and then taking 2% hour.

0: Well, you're getting 1%, but the silent embezzler is taking 2% behind your back. So your money is not growing.
1: No, you're losing.
0: And you know what, Nikki? You know what happens? A lot of times, you know why people don't see that? Because they don't see that on their statement. Because if you have $10,000 in your bank account, and in de facto, the effect of inflation or the silent embezzler on your statement, if that $10,000 now becomes maybe $9,995, well, you notice that. Because now you're going to see, you're not going to see the one and zero zeros. You're going to see nine something, right? And yeah. If you see that going down, a lot of times, what would you do? You'll act. But because we don't see that, is the carbon monoxide kind of like growing in that money that we don't know until it's too late.
1: Mm. Wow.
0: So the best way to look at that is, and this one of my analogy comes into play. If you take that $10,000, let's pick an item what $10,000 can buy today. If that's, let's say, for example, I don't know what $10,000 can buy now, but if that item, you can buy $10,000, I can take $10,000 and buy that item today.
1: Sure.
0: Fast forward and then see, 10 years from now, what's going to be the cost for that item? You bet it's going to go up. So if that item now, 10 years from now, is going to cost about $15,000 now. So you want to make sure that your $10,000 is now, 10 years from now, is going to be $15,000. Because if not, you're $5,000 in a hole.
1: So you got to make sure your money is growing.
0: Exactly. Exactly. You got to make sure that your money is growing. Wow. I am... Wow, 58 cents.
1: 58 cents. Listen to this, Mamadou. I've got some other stats here. The average cost of a home back in 1974 was $35,900. Yeah.
0: Wow.
1: The average cost of a home was about $35,000. That is crazy to me. Now, houses are hundreds of thousands of dollars and only rising.
0: Wow. Well, Nikki, you know what? $35,000, I don't know whether that's probably can build you a nice deck in this area now.
1: Yeah, that's true.
0: That's how crazy it is.
1: Hopefully you can live on your deck.
0: And hopefully it has like a roof, right? A better roof in case the storm comes, right?
1: Yeah.
0: My goodness.
1: I know, right? If you needed a car, a brand new Mercury Capri cost less than $4,000 back then. $4,000 for a car, brand new, fresh off the showroom floor. Wow.
0: Wow. That is insane, Nikki. That is unbelievable. Well, there you are. I mean, because, you know, it's the effect of inflation. Nikki, I love this. We are going through this because, you know what? It gives people an idea in terms of don't put all your eggs in one basket. Don't be having all that money sitting in your G fund or in your savings account, like hugging that money. You want that money to grow. You know, I know you love your money, but you want that money to grow so that, you know what, your future self will thank you for that.
1: Right.
0: Because think about it. Well, nowadays, you're not going to be able, in a DMV area, you cannot get in a house for that amount. My goodness. If there's somebody listening over here, you can buy a house for that amount. Let me know. No, I want to know, right?
1: Right? You probably want to invest in that.
0: Exactly right. So unbelievable.
1: Yes. I'm glad you brought up inflation. Going back to retirement planning here, in the world of retirement planning, here are a couple of things that were going on in 1975. The inflation rate in 1974 was around 11%. Yeah, 11%. Life expectancy in the U.S. was about 76.6 years for women and 68.8 years for men. Still, women expected to outlive men. That was still the thing. And then minimum wage was increased that year to a whole, wait for it, $2 an hour. Yeah, $2 an hour.
0: $2 an hour. Oh, my goodness. Can you imagine getting paid $2 an hour today? No way. It's probably even illegal in most states anyway, right? So you can't even do that, $2 an hour.
1: I mean, what can you buy for $2? Yeah. Period. Yeah. Honestly, tell me, because I'd love to know. It's maybe a piece of bubble gum.
0: Yeah. Well, even with that, you'd be... No, Nikki, I would tell you, though, if there is one risk most people tend to miss is the inflation effect. And you know what? I'm going to bring this back to the federal employees, right? That way we can kind of like put this in context, right?
1: Yeah.
0: So if you look at their pension, those come with COLA at 62, like if you're first, right? If you're law enforcement, special provisions, then you get the COLA like, you know, right away when you retire, and also if you're CSRS. But for majority of the federal employees that are active now, civilian, their COLA starts at 62. You know, the 10-year average for COLA increase for federal retirees on their pension is about 2.6%. Okay?
1: Mm-hmm.
0: Now, if you look at their health insurance, or you look at the other income that they're going to get in Social Security, the 10-year average for Social Security is about 3.11%. Okay?
1: Okay.
0: So you have your pension 2.6%, Social Security 3.11%. So if you add those two and then divide and then average them, that's about almost about 2.9%, right?
1: Sure.
0: But you look at their health insurance, the premium increase on that, if you take all of their program into the health insurance, you take out all the carriers in there, you name them Aetna, you know, Blue Cross Blue Shield, GEHA, you name them. Their 10-year average is over 6.85.
1: Mm.
0: So your money that you're getting in is increasing at the rate of almost about 2.9. But your health insurance, which goes out, that's almost about 6.8. So the healthcare premium increase is way, way higher than what they're getting for their income rate. So that is a problem.
1: That is.
0: And Nikki, and one more nugget over here. So oftentimes when we think about inflation, we tend to think of inflation as while we are walking, the CPI, W, while we are walking. Because what they base on that, the things while you're walking, the things that you buy, like flat screen TV and all of that. Well, you know what? When you get older, you don't buy those kind of things. You spend majority of your time, you know, spending on like, you know, health insurance stuff and all that. And then the inflation rate on that is way, way, way higher. So that's a big disconnect out there. That's why we like to bring that up to let people know that this could be a problem in retirement, and let's try to solve it and then prepare for it.
1: Makes perfect sense. And if you're listening and you have questions about retirement, if you have questions about inflation, if some of the things you heard on today's show just don't make all the sense to you, that's okay. The team at Axiom Value is here for you. You can text the word VISIT to 800-998-5355. Once again, that number, 800-998-5355, and they will be happy to walk you through the entire process. There it is, Mamadou, our first show in the books. Final thought goes to you.
0: You know, Nikki, I would say, though, I enjoy working with federal employees. The federal employees changed my life, you know. I tell federal employees that, you know, this is my Super Bowl, talking about their retirement planning. You know, you all work so hard. Some of you have given this nation 20, 30, 40 years. When we have this retirement workshop, we'll say, how long have you worked for the federal government? Some people say 40 years. We'll get up and everybody clap and say, thank you for your service, right? Now, with all of that, you have very rich benefits. Your benefits are very, very, very rich, but they're also very complex. And oftentimes, there's not much of a help out there for you to be able to navigate through this. That's why we see that void. That's why we wanted to come in and be able to help you, because we happen to believe that each and every one of you deserve full benefits of what you have and be able to take those into retirement. That way you can enjoy that profound retirement. That's why I would encourage you, like Nikki said, if you hear something that probably pique your interest, or you're not clear on, or you need guidance, all you got to do is reach out to our office. Every single one in the office is ready to be able to sit down with you and be able to guide you, because we happen to believe that when you know your retirement numbers, your retirement decision becomes very evident, and that you need to be the hero of your own retirement. And congratulations, and thank you for serving this nation. And thank you for giving us whatever number of years that you've given us. We appreciate that much. Nikki. I'm excited about this.
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6: From ABC News, I'm Chuck Sievertson. While hiring remains strong, which means paychecks, Americans are spending more of that pay on gasoline and all the items that higher fuel costs make more expensive. Inflation surging at the fastest pace in 3 years. ABC's Olivia Rubin.
7: Heading into the summer, Americans also facing about a 40% price increase at the pump due to the war in Iran.
8: I have to be very careful and very cautious on how and where I go throughout my day to make sure I'm not overusing my gas.
7: The average gallon of gas now $4.22, according to AAA, an increase of $1.26 per gallon since the war began.
6: Cause of the higher gas prices, the Iran war, which still has no deal to end it, or Iran's nuclear ambitions. A ceasefire is now 2 months long with some occasional firing, like today. Bahrain's government says that Iran fired missiles and drones towards it and Kuwait. The U.S. military says all were shot down except one which missed its target. California's slow election count has become a federal case. The U.S. attorney in Los Angeles says there are several election fraud investigations underway, though so far he's not citing evidence. California historically allows more time for mail-in ballots to arrive. Ending in another close suspense, full contest last night, Game 2 of the NBA Finals in San Antonio. Spurs and New York Knicks were tied at 104 each with 12 seconds left. ABC's Ryan Field.
9: Victor Wembanyama's pass off the back of Stephon Castle. Brunson gets it, is fouled, makes one free throw to take the lead. Wemby with one final shot with the game on the line, and it's no good. 105-104, the final. That is now 13 wins in a row for the Knicks.
6: Game 3, Monday night in New York. 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
17: Welcome, and thanks for joining us. My guest today is Patrick Hughes, the Senior Director and Industry Advisor for Public Sector at Icertis. Patrick, it's great to have you here today.
18: Thank you, Terry.
17: You've been talking with acquisition teams across the government over the last year, and as workforce reductions and retirements continue, how would you describe the pressure that contracting professionals are operating under right now?
18: Yeah, I think that, you know, we always have changes or adjustments to the workforce, right? But I think right now, if my statistics are correct, there's about a 35% attrition to the most experienced workforce, specifically in the acquisition workforce, over the next 3 to 5 years. And I believe that compounded against all of the, you know, frenetic activity to make acquisition faster, smarter, and more, you know, commonsensical, if you will, I think that puts a lot of pressure on the existing contracting officers and the acquisition workforce. Specifically, you know, assimilate all the motion and without missing a beat regarding execution and decisioning and making sure that, you know, none of the existing contracts miss a beat and requirements in the future stay, you know, fully met.
17: It's really a no-fail mission at the personal level. I mean, you can't have a contract that goes off the rails. And at the same time, you mentioned pretty significant changes in policy, the revolutionary FAR overhauls going on, and there's a lot of focus on discretion and speed. So as you talk to these folks, how is the nature of their job, what they have to do every day, changing in response?
18: Yeah, so exactly. I think that it's mission as usual as far as execution, but doing that while they're constantly under the stress of what FAR clauses or FAR supplemental clauses may be changing, what an executive order may do as far as the kind of, you know, vectoral pivot of what do we want to do with current acquisitions. Most recently, you know, movement towards, hey, we need to get everything on a fixed price contract. Oh, by the way, agencies, please look at your top 10 most costly contracts and see if you can transition those to a fixed price environment, you know, to a fixed price type of vehicle. I think it's just a lot of pressure. And I guess the recurring theme for me and where I have big time empathy is that this all needs to be done without, or rather without losing focus on the mission, you know, at hand. So
17: do you, acquisition is typically thought of as a very compliance driven function, right? You have a checklist, everything's got to be checked off. In the move to speed, sometimes people are going to have to use more judgment. Do you sense that the acquisition workforce is comfortable with that transition?
18: Yeah. You know, this is my take on that, right? Based on my experience, I'm not going to say that, hey, acquisition and contracts used to be a compliance game and now it's something else. I think that, you know, beginning with the creation of the FAR roughly 40 years ago, it was never meant, or I should say, the Federal Acquisition Regulation, any of the supplements, were never meant just as limits and hard prescription to what can and cannot be done, but rather they were to be used as a general guideline, right? And contracting officers and experienced acquisition professionals were to use their discretion. However, I think what happens is that based on a lot of things, you know, not the least of which is just the ops tempo, which never seems to be suppressed, we now find ourselves, and with the unprecedented revolutionary FAR overhaul, we find ourselves at a point where we not only have contracting officers and acquisition professionals having to ensure that they don't do the wrong thing, but now bring to bear all these skills to do the right things of faster, innovative solutions to the end user. So I just think that there's a lot going on.
17: So there's more space maybe for discretion and interpretation. But you've written that interpretation is execution. So what do you mean by that? How does that come into play?
18: Yeah. So what I believe is that, you know, and probably bolstered by the fact that, you know, I spent kind of the first 5 years of my Air Force career as an operational person, but then the balance in contracts and acquisition. You know, we can think about, you know, execution being, you know, when the aircraft, when the, you know, the first sortie is flown or the special operator jumps out of an airplane. But if you think about this in the, you know, kind of the full life cycle or continuum, really execution starts with developing the requirement and then typically, and I want to credit a contracting officer, a warranted contracting officer who has the ability to obligate the government, and that is putting that requirement into a document that enables the best and brightest in industry to go ahead and fulfill that or meet that requirement. So I think when we're talking about interpreting all of the policy, regulation, and any administration's preference towards how they want to approach mission execution, that's a lot on the shoulders of the contracting officer. And so that's why I say interpretation of everything, all of those external forces, and then putting it on paper and actually executing a solicitation and then a contract is where the mission execution begins.
17: What happens when that interpretation varies from office to office or agency to agency?
18: Yeah, I think number one, I've been part of that. I mean, I know it's easy; these things are easier said than done. But I believe what happens is that now you create an environment where unintentionally you're going to spin off industry to start to react to things in very different ways. In other words, like it could be the same or similar requirement that has very different approaches by different acquisition offices, and that's going to influence any of the potential offerers or potential bidders to go ahead and do things like consider their pricing strategies, to consider, you know, how they're going to go about fulfilling any given requirement. And if it's generally the same requirement, but we have generally very different approaches and we're going to achieve generally very different results, which could be, you know, higher cost or less technology.
17: What you're describing there seems to be like inconsistency. And whenever we have inconsistency, That's going to affect trust, both in this case from the industry, who's being asked to do different things, and contracting officers, yeah. right? How does that play out then in mission execution?
18: Yeah. You know what? I actually love that you frame it like that, because, again, back to the unintended consequences of you have the federal acquisition professional doing all the right things with positive intent, but the other side of that equation is industry, and federal acquisition activity influences industry behaviors. And so typically, because I've been on both sides of that equation, I see that industry in a very smart and intelligent manner does adjust its behaviors based on the requirements that the federal acquisition workforce, you know, puts out on behalf of the federal enterprise. And so I think that collectively, you know, in a perfect world, and that's, by the way, I'm going to circle back to the RFO, is that I love the fact that, and I think everyone on the industry side of this conversation, I think I'm speaking for them as well, they love that they're part of this conversation, and there's kind of a checking as the federal acquisition workforce is going regarding this new policy. Because at the end of the day, both sides want to do their very best for the end user, for the taxpayer, and consistency or lack of consistency can erode a little bit of trust and, you know, and make some people potentially question integrity, which I would just want to state is not the case. So,
17: of course, and we know everybody's here trying to do their best job, but when you have this kind of inconsistency, what then happens in terms of audits and reliability and contract execution?
18: Yeah, for sure. So if inconsistency is typically one of the first findings on any given audit. So, you know, it's even like in a CPSR or corporate purchasing system review. When the DCMA auditors come in, often they just say, hey, you know what? If you just did what you say you were going to do, you would have been good. But we only required 10 push-ups. You stated you were going to do 15 and you didn't do 15. So back to the, you know, consistency is that, you know, we need to set the conditions, or the federal workforce needs to take lead and set the conditions for some sort of consistency across what's the requirement, how do we go about requiring this, and, oh, by the way, if we get the best practice in place, that's the other opportunity that we can use a single vehicle or limited numbers of vehicles to procure like items or like services. So
17: where would you start in terms of tackling the inconsistency problem? Is it a workforce training issue? Is it a systems management issue?
18: Yeah. I believe, in my experience, training is critical, but training doesn't scale typically. The individual gets trained, and then the individual goes out and executes their workload based on the training they receive. I believe that training has to be part of that equation, but then I think we transition to what's the environment? What are the workflows, processes, and systems that our acquisition workforce are able to use and have access to? So I think there's at least two solutions to that problem, and maybe even three if you consider it's people, it's processes, and technology. So, yeah, and I think you need to get the people and the processes right so you set the conditions to make that technology implementation as effective as it can be.
17: Patrick Hughes is Senior Director and Industry Advisor for Public Sector at iCertus. 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
17: 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Patrick, before the break, we were talking about people, process, and technology as a way to build back in some consistency. I want to back up to people for a minute, because the worst thing a federal worker can hear is do more with less. But if they have to do more with less, what is actually going to help the contracting professionals get the work done and not just be one more stressor?
18: Yeah. You know, I think anyone that's been around is potentially, or rather, potentially listens to that do more with less with some degree of trepidation, because we've been saying that for a while. And in some environments, it's relevant and appropriate, but in many, and I would submit that in this environment, the federal acquisition environment at this point in time, it's probably unreasonable. And it's unreasonable based on my experience for the following reasons. Number one, if in most acquisition or contracts offices in most agencies, the contracting officer, contracting specialist probably has a portfolio of double-digit contracts. If they're very complex, it could be, you know, low double-digit and there's a ton of delivery orders and the task orders to be executed. Or if they're, you know, relatively simple, whatever that would mean in the federal contracts environment, they could be, you know, 50, 60, 70 different contracts. So I don't believe that you're going to get even the best to be able to do more with less just by extending their workday or doing more within their 8-hour workday, et cetera. I think an 8-hour workday is probably a fantasy for most anyway at this point in time. So I think what it's about is that it's establishing the environment and back to, okay, we need processes. We need processes and workflows that scale not only the existing regulation and policy, but acknowledge and somehow implement all of this changing policy and regulation, which is going to continue for the foreseeable future. Now, we even know before the RFO, the FAR would change, not necessarily weekly, but would change as often as the, you know, FAR Council deemed it needed to change. So we've always had to pay attention to adjustments in regulations and policy. However, we probably would all agree that this is an unprecedented time. Oh, by the way, I don't think that's a bad thing. I think we've been talking about acquisition reform for decades, and I think that there's been many different administrations who've made good strides in trying to make it just better than it was before. Now we're seeing this all-in approach, and there's a lot of, I think most people would say not only a lot, but very rapid movement, change, et cetera. And now it's on the contracting professional to assimilate and extrapolate and execute on that. So right now they need the ability to do more with the same, I would say. How does that get done? Maybe or probably through that processes and workflow adjustment, but also assimilating technology that actually helps the individual contract professional. And I would say, for instance, something that maybe puts or gives every contracting professional their own staff, if you will.
17: So this feels like the place where we're going to have to talk about AI, because it always happens, right? When you talk about technology these days, it sounds to me like you're describing a system where the rules and the guidelines are sort of AI powered here. What would be necessary in that kind of technological solution to have so that a contracting officer trusts it and knows that it can rely, knows that that person can rely on the rules that the AI is guiding them through in a contract management system?
18: Sure. So yeah, I think that, you know, let me describe like Nirvana or the perfect world for a contracting professional in my opinion and from my experience. When you can have, and let's just say generically, whether they're a warranted contracting officer or even a contract specialist, when they can get into a system and that system, number one, assimilates all of the other business intelligence and business data that is available and, oh, by the way, is driven by that contract or those contracts that are within those systems. Immediately, that individual also has access to, and let's start at kind of the strategic level of dashboarding and statistics that are typically reserved for senior leadership, right? So there's tangible and intangible things here. Number one, if a contract special can go open up his or her system and now see what the CFO or the most senior acquisition executive cares about and looks at, that's going to change the way they approach their day-to-day job. And there's systems available that do just that. Now they transition to what is their workload for the day. Okay, if they have a system that is able to assimilate all of the obligations and requirements that they just built into any specific contract, now they're going to be able to essentially orchestrate that system or use that system to orchestrate how mission execution is measured. Is it being met? To be able to take proactive measures to help ensure that mission execution or execution is successful, as opposed to relying on, hey, you know, we're going to do a look back and learn from our lessons past to make the next contract better. No, be in a system where you get to proactively look at all of the activities going on in any given contract so you can influence good behavior on this contract. So then, you know, again, the taxpayer and the warfighter both get exactly what was intended to be gotten out of that contract.
17: So it sounds like you're describing an end-to-end system, maybe a contract lifecycle management, right? So it's not that I'm looking at one particular piece of it. I can see the whole contract end-to-end. How does that change how we think about contract management and whether it becomes sort of core infrastructure or is it something that's setting to the side?
18: Yeah. So interesting. I think if you talk to any contracts person, and you know, I'm guilty as charged there, we've always said, hey, you know, contracts or certainly a contract lifecycle management system should be centerpiece here because every penny from the government contract or industry, every penny earned and every penny spent goes through a contract vehicle. Now, from the federal side, same thing. We ultimately acquire capabilities and solutions. Well, all of what we're asking for and how our tax dollars are spent are regulated, if you will, by whatever is on paper in any given contract. So I believe that as opposed to being kind of supporting cast, we're starting to think of, hey, wait a second, an AI-enabled contract lifecycle management system, this holistic, you know, procure to pay, capture to close, that full lifecycle continuum, that really, in the contracts that create that environment, that really should be or could be considered centerpiece. And then, of course, you know, integrating your finance systems and any other type of systems that you're utilizing. But and then kind of pulling the thread on that even more is that the true, you know, kind of best practice is now to create or have a system whose business intelligence is really where you go to as a single source of that business truth. And that can be on the procurement side or on the revenue generating side. It serves both sides very well.
17: So let's go back to that contracting officer sitting at their desk with a stack of contracts, all yeah. complicated that they're trying to deal with. And they're motivated. They really care about the mission, but they are overwhelmed.
18: Yep.
17: How much does the kind of tools that they're working with, this AI-enabled yeah. tool or something like that, how much does that impact whether they decide to stay or whether they decide they have had enough and they're ready to pass that stack of contracts on to someone
18: yeah.
17: else?
18: Yeah. So, you know, kind of circling back to the artificial intelligence and what that brings to the table for this environment, just in simple terms, AI in a CLM should be expected to add speed and accuracy to the huge administrative workload that any acquisition and contracts professional face. So I like to say simply that if you can tame that chaos of high volume and high time consumption, and then now give that contracting professional or acquisition professional some relief so they can now focus on the creative, strategic, really focus in on, okay, now that I know that we're going to be able to, or rather I'm going to be able to spend less of my day on this really simple but voluminous administrivia, I can focus on really, you know, these critical pieces of making sure that I have the smartest contracts in place, making sure that we really, you know, talk about, hey, what do we really want out of this requirement? Let's get to know the market better. Let's get to know industry better so we can go ahead and bring to bear some of these technologies that in the past have maybe been left on the table. There's a lot of opportunity for dual use where, you know, there's commercial technologies out there that are just, you know, racing ahead. They weren't built for government use necessarily, but they probably could be applied to government use. And so I guess what I say is that if you can take that, you know, stack of paperwork and, you know, generally stated of that stack of paperwork, probably, you know, 15% of it requires that really rigorous kind of study and decision making by the contracting professional. And so that's the point here. There's no let's replace, you know, a human with the technology. Not at all. Let's bring on the technology to do the things that we know that AI can do and do very well. And then now we can have a really exceptional workforce focus on the things not only that they do better, like you're obligating the government as a warranted contracting officer, you need to be the one making decisions. You know, there shouldn't be AI making award decisions. There's AI assimilating data to make it a little bit easier or a lot easier and more organized for you to ultimately consume that information, not all that data, and then make a really good and well-informed decision.
17: Patrick Hughes is the Senior Director and Industry Advisor for Public Sector at ICERTIS. Patrick, thanks so much for this great discussion today.
18: Thank you very much.
17: I'm Terry Girton, and for more on this discussion, visit federalnewsnetwork.com and search ICERTIS.
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22: My guest today is Suri Dravasala, the Vice President and General Manager for Dell Technologies Federal. Suri, thanks so much for taking the time.
23: Thanks for having me. I'm looking forward to the conversation.
22: Let me set just a little bit of context for our discussion today. It seems like everyone wants to achieve the benefits of artificial intelligence these days. Companies are adding AI to their products, like bakers add yeast to bread. It's a critical ingredient, and the software will fall flat without it. Challenge, of course, with AI, or with really any new technology, is how to strike the right balance to take advantage of these tools without compromising trust, security, and, of course, reliability. The concern is even more important to highly regulated industries like banking or the energy sector. Forrester Research found this in their State of AI survey for 2024 that 40% of highly regulated enterprises will combine data and AI governance. The research organization says the complexity of AI governance, already intense due to rapid technological innovation and the absence of universal templates, standards, or certifications, is set to increase further, especially with laws like the EU AI Act and growing demand for transparent AI operations. So for how agencies and other organizations in these highly regulated industries can position themselves to use AI in a trustworthy and secure way, well, that's where Suri from Dell Federal comes in. Suri, let's start with some basics. Anytime you talk about AI, you have design principles, you really want security, compliance, performance. What goes into it? Give me a sense.
23: Yeah, so governance is key. Obviously, we want to make sure we're using AI for its intended purpose. We work with government in many different areas, and AI is the latest. But security, compliance, and ensuring the safety of citizen data is always key. And so everything we build across our federal practice is designed with that intent. How do we ensure that we're delivering a capability that meets the outcome that government needs, while protecting the data that resides within it or behind it. And ultimately, it's part of the design principle and how we architect things today. More recently, we have built a capability in partnership with Deloitte called Silicon to Service. And it's an environment that we've built to meet the requirements that you're talking about, where it sits in a secure government compliant environment. It's an AI factory. It's built in partnership with companies like NVIDIA, Equinix, and others to ensure that we are building a compliant government environment, but giving the tools necessary to allow government to embark on a journey around AI, essentially eliminating the fear factor of security and hardening and all these other things that go into it.
22: You mentioned one of the things, this idea of an AI factory. We hear a lot about this kind of move toward this, the software factories, AI factories. Are agencies saying we're excited to dip our toe in AI, to use AI, but we want to do it in a very controlled way? And that's kind of where this AI factory idea concept is really merged.
23: Yeah, but yes, right now agencies are dipping their toe in the water in terms of what is an application that maybe will leverage AI. If it's something net new, then maybe I might build AI as a siloed capability. And when you think about AI factories and the future of AI, it's more of enterprise AI adoption and a larger scale. Imagine today if all of your IT operations were intelligent and enabled with artificial intelligence to conduct back-end operations, whether it's something like user provisioning based on the role that's been assigned, or maybe it's an HR move, maybe it's something around how data is leveraged or insights that are being grabbed from data that is part of your operation. Having AI as a part of your entire IT operations is very different than creating an application that has AI built into it. And today in the market, that's what we are looking at, and we see the opportunity for agencies to take advantage of that. And then more broadly, government as a whole. So imagine if government was an intelligent government that had the connections to all these different data silos and really could leverage them to create outcomes that benefit citizens like you and I.
22: And the reason why you're taking this more of an enterprise view is because AI really will be kind of modeled and marbled in throughout the entire everything you do. It's not like you're going to buy AI.
23: Right.
22: It's like, oh, my word processing has AI in it. Oh, this CRM tool has AI in it. Oh, yeah. This case management has AI in it. Right. That's that enterprise view is so much different than in previous technology like cloud, where you are going to move to the cloud, or previous technology like DevSecOps, where you'll create something that's really the difference.
23: That's the difference. And think about agency data, whether it's data residing at SBA or at the IRS. Like, there's intertwined areas where they all are related. What if we could have a AI system that looked at all these different data silos and could create a better profile about you, myself, and essentially allow government to help us more rapidly? Today, data sits completely in silos within different areas, and that opens up opportunities for fraud, waste, and other things that we as citizens don't want to see. What we want is a better service from government, and until we can see data across the enterprise and then apply artificial intelligence to it, we're never going to get all the value that we can from these systems.
22: I want to tag back to just the introduction a little bit when we talk about regulated industries. And regulated industries, I use obviously the banking energy as two specific sectors. There's a whole bunch. I think there's 17 critical infrastructure. There's probably as many regulated. What's their take on AI? What matters to them even more? Is it the data piece that you just talked about? Or is it the security side? Is it the trustworthiness? What are you starting to see from these regulated industries?
23: I think it's a little bit of everything you're mentioning, and how do we gain access, right? Silos and these data silos were created for a reason, right? Whether it's to apply more security to one part of the data and not all of it, or just to keep data from getting mixed together. In reality, data governance, the application of the AI such that it's not being used in a proper manner are all important aspects. You ask, what is everyone concerned about? I think in the regulated market, we always think of security first and then everything else, right? Then the nice to have is the application and the approach. So if we get stuck on the security and we don't see a path forward, then we're not going to get the opportunity to realize the value of something as large as enterprise AI and what we're talking about here today. So, you know, we as a company take an approach of let's look at applications, let's walk through and we essentially whiteboard what you're trying to achieve, what are the outcomes that you're trying to go for, what are the data silos that you have, and then map out what the opportunity could be. And when we do that, we can then talk about all the other aspects. I say it because every regulated industry needs to look at the problem that way. Go look for the opportunity, and then let's look at all the gotchas and the at-risk that make regulated what it is.
0: I think that's a really good rule of thumb for no matter which industry you're in, right? Mm-hmm. If you're in the regulated, the security right. side, the classified side, or even just, you know, hey, I serve citizens and I want to get information to them as soon as possible. A lot of agencies are moving into this, you know, test phase of AI, whether mm-hmm. it's AI enterprise or these one-offs. Are you starting to see a lot more proofs of concepts? Are you starting to see a lot more pilots happening? And what are you starting to see from them? How are agencies getting comfortable feeling good about the AI tools?
23: We have seen a number of proof of concepts and really an opportunity to, you know, kick the tires and see what AI can do. We have a number of AI, you know, capabilities that we have built in a proof of concept environment for government. We're coming to a point where it is time to see motion, right? But as I said earlier, like you will end up in a, you know, once you go into the real world, your data looks different, your security posture looks different. There are so many other variables that need to be mapped out. So the concern is, does proof of concept ever get to production, right? Do we ever see that shift? And so when we look at that, again, that's the other side of what needs to happen, right? It's one thing is talk about hardware and all the widgets that you can put in play, but it's really who's helping you think through the whole process and what it means, not only from, okay, let's deploy, what's my ongoing cost? How am I going to keep this up to date? How am I going to manage all the ancillary aspects, right? Keeping storage and other areas of the you know the system going in a manner that that keeps AI really providing the value and the capability.
0: And let me tag back around to the AI factory idea.
23: Yeah.
0: Is that what that is there for?
23: That's it.
0: Is to look at those variables and to kind of shift to production to keep you going.
23: Right. So, I mean, the AI factory is an AI system, right, where it has the right software and hardware infrastructure along with, you know, all the other needed components. But it includes the storage, the networking, and the services that go with it to really give our clients a sandbox that is sort of complete and allows you to build in AI capabilities. It's a platform, if you will. And when you look at it, what are the different, again, going back to what are the different outcomes that I'm trying to achieve? And if I have a variety of outcomes, I can build them into the AI factory so that I'm able to deploy multiple AI workloads in one environment.
0: When you work with agencies and they're trying to kind of deal with all these different variables, are there certain ones that are bigger challenges today? Is it they still get hung up on security? Are they more comfortable with security? Or is it, I keep hearing, for instance, when we talk about security, for instance, zero trust. And mm-hmm. that's a whole, we can get down mm-hmm. that path a whole different way. But the data layer is the hardest part. With AI, again, it comes back to the data. We've been saying this, yeah. I think, now for about 15 or 16 years. It's all about the data. Is that still the biggest obstacle to get these AI tools off the ground and move into production?
23: Yeah, I think zero trust is definitely something we need to think about, right?
0: that's the whole
23: enterprise,
0: yeah.
23: not necessarily AI alone. But when we think about it, data is the limiting factor, right? And in order to do it and do it the right way, we've got to look at concepts. You know, at Dell, we have something called a Dell Data Lakehouse, and it allows you to look at data in a variety of ways and essentially interrogate and have observability over lots of data assets. But that's the way we might solve it. The reality is every agency needs to look at what their data posture is, where is it, whether it lives in the cloud, on-premise, at the edge, which is becoming much more prominent today, and then how are they going to have a cross-organization view of it all to then allow AI the opportunity to provide some sort of value. Until that happens, you're creating a siloed project versus a true implementation of AI across the enterprise.
0: So I've heard of data lakes.
23: Yeah.
0: I've heard of data oceans and data storage. Data lakehouse, new term.
23: Yeah.
22: I like it. It's like that the place you live to look into your lake of data, right?
23: You got
22: that's
23: it.
22: That's the concept.
23: I mean, that's it, right?
22: Observability.
23: Simple term. It's observability across a variety of modes and environments that your data might be in. Observability comes with, you know, accessibility, lower latency, allowing you to interrogate a lot of data and actually keep the systems going, if you will.
22: I think it's a great terminology because, one, you can understand it when you talk about data lakes all the time. But I think, secondly, you need to break down the silos, because without, then the AI really can't work. Because if you're only pulling data from one source,
23: right,
22: that AI is limited, but it's also limited to the answers it can give back to you.
23: Right.
22: Is that something you're starting to see agencies starting to look at, or is this something that is more specific to data?

0: problem in the long run, because that takes a lot of large effort from government that we haven't been able to really see.
1: And a lot of trust that, for even though we're all in the same government,
0: yeah.
1: I'm at my agency, your agency, yeah. and I still don't trust you.
0: So, I do think, by the way, once we get to removing the data silos, we get to this environment, bring back that zero trust conversation, because security is going to be the underpinning. Once you put all your eggs in one basket and you're able to see it all, how are you going to ensure that the right people are seeing it and that we have security wrapped around it?
1: Sorry, that's a great place to take a quick break. When we come back, we'll continue our conversation. 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
1: 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I'm your host, Jason Miller. My guest today is Suri Durvasula, the Vice President and General Manager at Dell Technologies Federal. Suri, before break, we were talking about the application of AI, and you brought up the edge. I want to touch upon that, because what we're seeing is I think, twofold that's happening across government. The first thing is agencies are saying, okay, how can we take advantage of the data coming from the edge? How can we do that without having to go all the way back and move forward and deal with the latency? And then there's also this push for the edge is getting smaller, if you will. It's getting further out. So agencies are saying, well, because of the cloud and other reasons, we can take more advantage of data closer to the source. And then when you add AI on top of that, that actually adds another layer of complexity. So talk a little about how all those things are starting to come together.
0: Yeah, so that's perfect. We see the movement to the edge as the real next opportunity within the AI realm. You recently had an opportunity to tour the border in California, and watching the operations at CBP, you realize there's a lot of edge opportunity within the mission. But there's also not a lot of time to wait for results to make their way up to the cloud and come back, especially as you're trying to process the number of individuals coming across the border. And so when you look at that and you say, okay, well, what needs to happen? And you look at the data that they're pulling in, whether it's from sensors that they have deployed that are maybe looking at cars and vehicles and the different shapes and sizes. They might be looking at weights. They might be taking in smells and trying to understand and rationalize all that data to say, hey, let me pinpoint this vehicle at this time, and maybe that's something I need to look at. You know, that, again, doesn't have a lot of time to go to a cloud, but we also don't have a lot of time to send a bunch of data back out to an AI factory or an AI environment and then come back with an answer. So we see a real opportunity that's growing in the edge, where insights can be derived at the compute device or at the edge system. And then really the only thing that goes out are the insights. In order to do that, you have to train models. You have to get them to a point where you decided what we're going to look for. And then you essentially are deploying that capability out to a device that's going to have enough intelligence to then give you the answers that you're looking for across the multiple lanes, for example, that are at the border, or whether we're in mission and we're in theater, during combat and other environments. And how do we ensure that we are, getting real-time information as fast as possible, lowest amount of latency right to the warfighter, the officer, et cetera? There's a real opportunity there. And by the way, I'm talking about it in that sense, but there's also the opportunity in areas like Department of Interior, where they're looking at waterways, the level of water that happens across, that is available at any moment can dictate how ships can pass, thereby having a huge impact on cargo. And so how do I make sure, all the stream sensors are back reporting all the right data, so that eventually an informed, boat captain, or just somebody trying to recreationally go on a river, know what the depth is of a given stream so they can make their way.
1: And the reason why this is possible is the edge devices are so much better today than they have ever been before. Everyone likes to give the cloud all the credit, but really you still have to go to the cloud, and the cloud is usually through either some sort of wireless Wi-Fi or low orbit satellite.
0: Right.
1: So all that's going to add latency. But if your device itself is really the key factor here,
0: that's
1: and
0: right.
1: It has to be able to run not just the data, but the AI

0: software.
1: Right. And we have built devices that can sit, you know, in dirty environments, in difficult, you know, terrain, and live there for a long time and really not have an issue with the common issues that you have with computers in, you know, any given environment. So, you know, it is really a tactical application for deploying capabilities. But ultimately, the goal is to reduce the time to communicate and realize the result faster and get it to the person that needs it the most.
2: It's interesting when you talk about the border, but also the other use cases. Agencies sometimes get lost in, well, what would I use this for? And I think when it comes to the edge, we used to always think of just DOD at mm-hmm. the edge. Now I think we think of everybody's on the edge. What does that mean for AI? What does that mean for how to use the technologies? Because, again, it goes back to the device and the data.
1: Yeah. It's funny. You know, you go walk around New York City, and if you look close enough, you will see a number of sensors. And this is not today. This was, you know, 15 years ago. You'll see a number of sensors that are deployed by the Department of Environment Protection, DEP. They're everywhere. And they're essentially grabbing data, right? And this is, again, 15 years old, not a current statement. It's probably even more true today. And how do you process that? DEP is not, officer, you know, organization. Their job is specifically for the environment, and there is an application. So, you know, maybe environments that are more office bound and the data is coming to them is less of an application. But edge can mean so many things. Edge could mean the workstation on in the desktop. It could be the a near site data center that is closer than the cloud. So there's some definitions that are out there that, you know, really change what we're talking about when it comes to edge.
2: Are agencies recognizing the different uses, the different opportunities they have? And what is that starting to look like as you have conversations with them about, we want to push further out. We want to take more advantage of that data at the place where it's being collected.
1: I think edge is a prominent topic, especially if you think of cloud and how do I extend that closer to the user. Edge is everything in between, right? And so for us, that has been a big conversation. But I think it's coming up from the agency level, and there's a realization that we don't have a lot of time, and there are costs associated with moving back and forth. We just don't have that yet. We need to gain action and insight from everything that is available to us. So, you know, the closer the data and AI are to the person that needs it, the faster the result will come. And so, yeah, that is the conversation that we're having these days.
2: When we talk about the edge, we also have to talk about the person, because mm-hmm. a lot of times we forget that there is a person at the edge. You all have developed, for lack of a better word, kind of a new PC model, right? Like a lot of people, you know, we all have our Dell laptops, hopefully.
1: Yeah.
2: My gateway broke years ago, by the way. I don't know if you know that. But what's happening with AI and the laptop? There's an integration that's happening?
1: Yeah, so, you know, the AI, the era of the AI PC is upon us. And think about as you are leveraging a workstation that has something called a neural processing unit built into it. Essentially, it's offloading tasks from the CPU and allows users to delegate certain assignments to the NPU. An easy example today is taking security software and leveraging it on the NPU so that your normal compute and the normal cycles for your day-to-day work are not getting disrupted by a security service that might be running in the background, right? We've all experienced some version of that. In the future, these NPUs are going to be, you know, assigned different tasks. So imagine that you as an individual have a task that you've been assigned, but you might have agents that are AI-born that are also living within your PC and handling some of the tasks for you. Whether it's, assigning a research paper and allowing that to engage with the back-end AI environment and writing the research for you, while another agent is looking at scheduling and other items. This is kind of the world where you think you're one person, but you have a task at hand that five people are helping you with in the background. That's the future promise. In order to get there, we have to start on the journey towards an AI PC and the AI, you know, sort of at the desktop. And then as that progresses, obviously there's a need for the data center component, but they're kind of hand in hand working together to make sure that we are essentially building out a community of agents and intelligence to help us, you know, be more effective and gain insights on what we want to do.
2: Not to get too technical, and we don't want to like bore our audience too much, but we are talking about two separate kind of motherboards, two separate pieces of hardware that's in the PC, one that's your normal CPU, and then one is this NPU?
1: Yeah. Yep. Inside of the PC, yeah, essentially there's another processing unit that's doing something a little differently, and it is essentially there to offload the tasks that are designed to run on it.
2: It's fascinating. I think it's a first time I've heard about this kind of concept, and obviously it's something you guys are well into. We've talked a lot about this idea of AI. We've talked a lot of this idea about... I just want to tag back to the beginning of regulated industries one more time, because you guys also have a really interesting project with the energy department that really kind of does a lot of these things we've been talking about, the edge, the processing units, the better technologies. If you want to just maybe give us a little bit about the energy department project, high level.
1: Yeah, we recently were awarded the NERSC 10 supercomputing cluster out at Lawrence Berkeley Labs. We're very excited about that opportunity. It puts our company into the high-performance computing / AI space. And really, the NERSC team have been really taking the concept of HPC, but then also looking at it as, you know, how does AI play into it? A lot of the parts and components that are built out for HPC are also very related to AI workloads. And so it's been really interesting working with them. We're starting on this journey with them, but... from a technology perspective, we've worked with the right companies to pursue that product or that capability, and we're at a point where we've looked at power, cooling, efficiency, things that we control, and then we've partnered with companies to develop capabilities such as GPUs, accelerators, driving low latency, high compute environments. So we're very excited about that opportunity. It's going to be a multi-year journey for us, along with NERSC and the team out there. It brings us into a whole new market. But strangely enough, it's all related, right? What we are building for them will also go into various AI capabilities across the whole company. And so we really see that this will be this opportunity will grow into other areas.
2: And obviously, high-performance computing is not just an energy department thing. The NOAA, National Weather Service, several other agencies that really do depend on it as well. I appreciate just a little bit of insight. I know it's just getting started, so we'll tag back with you.
1: Yeah, there you go.
2: Sir, just got about less than a minute left. We've talked a lot of different pieces and parts of when we talk about AI and proof of concepts and at the edge. What's the big takeaway from our conversation? What do you want to make sure people get out of our discussion today?
1: I think when you look at AI as a capability and you look at it as kind of the future direction of technology, the hardest part is making sure that we plan out for the right things, whether it be security to support regulated needs, or if you look at it from what is the outcome that I'm going to drive. Or we briefly talked about enterprise adoption and what does an enterprise AI environment look like. We're at a time where planning is key. And we would want to see all agencies look at what are the opportunities, what are we really trying to solve for, and how can we achieve the best outcome for the application. If we rush into things as a siloed approach where we're just going after an application or a specific thing, then we're going to miss the broad opportunity to plan out for the horizon and really know where we're driving AI from a capability perspective.
2: It all comes back to what's your outcome. Very, very simple, but
1: very
2: simple.
1: Difficult. Right, yeah.
2: Sir, unfortunately, we are out of time for today, so we will have to have you back. I really enjoyed our conversation. Let me thank my guest. Suri Duravasala is the Vice President and General Manager for Dell Technologies Federal. Suri, thanks so much for taking the time.
1: Thanks for having me, Jason.
2: I'm Jason Miller, and you've been listening to the discussion Innovation in Government, sponsored by Carahsoft on Federal News Network. 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
6: 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We are nonpartisan, nonpolitical, and our job is to help federal government and contracting executives make informed decisions. We inform federal managers, contractors, and policymakers on issues related to the federal workforce, management, and acquisition, pay benefits and retirement, the Defense Department, and federal IT. Nights and weekends, we air Washington Nationals, Capitals, and Wizards, and the Navy Midshipmen. We are the Washington, D.C. home of Navy Athletics. 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
7: From ABC News, I'm Chuck Sievertson. The war with Iran is not over. No issues resolved. Blockades by Iran and the U.S. of the Strait of Hormuz keeping gasoline prices high. $1.26 a gallon higher on average since the war began, says AAA. The latest firing during the continuing two-month U.S.-Iran ceasefire was Bahrain's government saying Iran fired missiles and drones towards it in Kuwait today. The foreign ministry says all were shot down. ABC News senior Pentagon reporter Louis Martinez.
8: According to U.S. Central Command, the U.S. military struck Iranian coastal radar sites after it brought down four Iranian one-way attack drones headed towards the Strait of Hormuz. CENTCOM said the drones posed an immediate threat to regional maritime traffic.
7: People in St. Petersburg were told not to leave their homes after a large-scale Ukrainian drone attack targeted Russia's second-largest city today. Graham Plattner, front-runner ahead of Maine's Democratic primary for U.S. Senate Tuesday, has two identified women in a New York Times article claiming that they were physically abused by him during their relationships. Plattner last night mentioning his battles with post-traumatic stress disorder.
9: Now, as every single piece of that past and journey gets dug up, litigated, and weaponized, you have my back.
7: A victory for the New York Knicks by a single point over the San Antonio Spurs last night in Game 2 of the Finals. ABC's Ryan Field.
10: We were all tied up at 104. Then with 12 seconds left, one of the wildest plays you will ever see with a game on the line. Victor Wembanyama's pass off the back of Stephon Castle. Brunson gets it, is fouled, makes one free throw to take the lead. Wemby with one final shot with the game on the line, and it's no good.
7: Final score 105-104. Game 3 Monday night in New York. Knicks lead the series 2-0. 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
19: Today my guests on Off the Shelf are Luke Levasseur and Keely McCarty. They are partners at Fox Rothschild in the firm's government contracts practice, and yeah, I'm looking forward to this conversation today. Luke and Keely, welcome to the show.
20: Thanks a lot, Roger. Happy to be here.
21: Same here.
19: Well, I'm looking forward to our conversation. I know we're going to talk about bid protests a fair amount. There's a lot of interesting things going on in that area. But before we do that, I wanted to give each of you an opportunity to talk a little bit about your practice, your backgrounds, and also a little bit about Fox Rothschild and its, you know, government contracts practice. Luke, why don't you start?
20: Sure. I've been practicing law now for, I guess, 34 years, almost 29 of them doing government contracts primarily, if not exclusively. I was at the Justice Department for 9 years, the National Court section, and then I've been in private practice now for 20 years. And all of that, doing different types of government claims, but the last 20-plus years, procurement-related disputes, mostly. And was at Mayor Brown for a long time, came over here to Fox Rothschild, joined this firm about a year ago, really loved it here. Good folks. That we got about an office of 30 people here in D.C., but it's 12, 15 government contracts lawyers. So it's a good-sized department. That was one of the main things that drew one of my partners here over to Fox Rothschild, just the depth of people that we work with here who know government contracts, can help clients in any number of ways. It's been a very good experience.
19: Keely?
21: Yeah, I've had a similarly great experience at Fox. I've been practicing about 15 years, always in government contracts. I spent a good chunk of that time working on False Claims Act litigation. So I do everything from counseling on the front end with how to comply with the FAR to claims and disputes, and then have spent a lot of time, as I said, on False Claims Act litigation, including going all the way through a bench trial back in 2022, which is pretty rare. So that was an exciting thing to get to do in my career. That's about it. That's what I do.
19: Well, I appreciate what you do. So it's great to have you guys on the show. Keeley, I promise we're going to talk about Civil False Claims Act stuff. So you definitely. But let's start talking about bid protest first, Luke. And, you know, there's a lot of interesting things, like, you know, in the prep for the show, you pointed out to me in this area that I think people haven't really thought about. And we'll get to those, like the RFO and the impact of that and like how contracts are being structured and OTAs and things like that. But first, just the current state of play. Can you talk a little bit about, you know, the number of protests filed? GAO issues that report every year about how many protests filed. Court of Claims talks about how many protests have been filed each fiscal year there. What are the trends and what are you seeing and what do you see backing up those trends?
20: Well, so, you know, they publish a report every year. It's in November, thereabouts. And the numbers over the last 5 years have been going down. Obviously, some things happened in this country on the planet that were unusual, and the numbers do bear some COVID impact, potentially. I mean, since that in 2021, there were 1,987 protests at GAO. 2022, it went down 12% to 1,658. And in 2023, which you think of as the first sort of much less COVID year, it jumped up 22% over 2022 to 2025 protests. And since then, it's been going down. The number of protests has been going down. So you look at 2024, it went down 11% to 1,803 protests. And last year, they reported another 6% decline, which is 1,688 protests. So those are the numbers. Obviously, the Court of Federal Claims has had, of late, a different trajectory. And the numbers reveal that the protests at that forum are going up. Last year, there were 234 protests in FY 2025, which is up almost 40% relative to what the numbers at the Court of Federal Claims were in 2023. Obviously, a much smaller base, so a big jump like that numerically is going to have a 40% uptick. But the numbers are up at the Court of Federal Claims, and there are a bunch of reasons.
19: The bid protests at GAO, you know, 17% over, you know, over the last few years. Yeah, I don't know how big a deal that is or isn't, because it does go up and down historically over the last 20, 30 years. But that number at the Court of Claims going up 40%, you know, what are some of the factors that you guys see driving that?
21: I would say one of the biggest considerations that I tell my clients when deciding what forum to go to is that at the Court of Federal Claims, you can actually get a much more robust agency record. And that can really matter when you're looking for supplemental protest grounds or, you know, you think something's going on behind the scenes of a procurement that you wouldn't normally get as part of the record that you get at GAO. So at GAO, usually, you know, they're pretty strict about the scope of what is disclosed to the protester in the agency record. And at the court, you usually get the full agency record from the procurement. So you have a lot more information to start from. And then I've also seen, and whether this is perception or reality, but I think there's a feeling that the judges at the Court of Federal Claims are a little bit more willing to look critically at the facts and look critically at a procurement. And whereas GAO seems to be much more deferential to the agency.
20: I agree with those points. And the additional point I would make is the difference between the forums in terms of a lot of the factors that were driving people for the longest time, primarily to GAO, the differences are being reduced over time. People would for a long time go to GAO because it was reliably fast and less expensive, because it's a less formal process, and you would go there. You wouldn't have as many fights about record production because it's only been in the last 10, 15 years that the agencies have been much more sharper elbowed about restraining their records. Now there's a lot of fighting about the record at GAO. So that costs money. That changes the, you know, as Keeley said, the rule at the Court of Federal Claims is the protester gets the record. all of it. You're fighting more about stuff that you would get automatically at the Court of Federal Claims. Well, why not just go to the Court of Federal Claims? There's a series of issues like that where just the overall expense is going down relative at the court, or it's going up at GAO such that the difference is just not that meaningful to people. And I think that they would just rather go to the court. I mean, obviously, there's still many multiples of people or protesters, additional protests that are being filed at the GAO. It is still the forum of choice, but it is becoming less attractive relative to the Court of Federal Claims. One of the other big issues was always the stay. You would go to the GAO because there's an automatic stay under CICA, and the Court of Federal Claims would fight about the need to have a preliminary injunction hearing. Frequently, they don't do that as much anymore. They are much more willing to consider and be reasonable about a voluntary stay and saving themselves the fight at the preliminary injunction stage and just moving directly to the merits. And it has resulted in more people saying, well, let's just go to the Court of Federal Claims.
21: In the same vein, I'll just add to that. I think DOJ is also willing to move very quickly in the process because, you know, they do have such a heavy caseload that I think the schedules I've seen proposed are almost just as fast as if you go to GAO. So you're getting a quick resolution either way. So that's not so different anymore.
19: And are there differences in the legal standards that are applied to the actions on the part of the government? Is it more beneficial from that pure perspective to go one to forum or the other?
20: There are various differences in the case law. The standard is generally deferential. I mean, technically, the APA standard applies at the Court of Federal Claims. They don't use that word. They don't use those words at GAO. But, you know, a reasonableness standard is applied at GAO, and it's very similar in practical terms. So I don't know that that is driving it as much, but it's the way that you think the process is going to work for your client. It's going to be a lot less procedural fights. There are a whole series of things that have been happening sort of at the different forums that are just making it more advantageous over time to go to the Court of Federal Claims, or at least a more reasonable thing to do.
21: There are some interesting issue-specific differences. So I agree with Luke that the overall standard is basically the same in terms of how they review, you know, standard of review. But there are some specific issues like key personnel unavailability that comes up a lot in protests that the Court of Federal Claims now has a different precedent on than GAO. So, if, you know, you don't want to go to GAO if you had a key personnel issue on your contract, but you might choose Court of Federal Claims. Same with like project labor agreements type protests. They're a little bit better at Court of Federal Claims. There's a precedent there. So there's a few things like that, that actually the forums are diverging on how they handle them. And so that might be a consideration.
19: Yeah. Well, we're up on the break, guys. When we come back, we'll continue this, you know, taking a look at bid protest. I think where I want to go next to continue the conversation is sort of talk about the impact of the Revolutionary FAR overhaul. You know, and then work into that discussion, you know, this loser pay provision in the NDAA that has to be implemented in the DFARS, but start with the RFO. My guests today are Luke Levasseur and Keely McCarty. They are partners at Fox Rothschild in their government contracts practice. I'm Roger Waldron. 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
1: Artificial intelligence is moving fast. For federal agencies, the real question is, can AI impact mission? Yes, says Booz Allen's Graham Gilmer during the Delivering the Tech That Delivers for Government series.
2: What was not possible 18 months ago now is, say, up to medium, very capable LLMs, things that, you know, can change how missions are run or how enterprises operate.
1: That change is accelerating how the government deploys and uses AI in real time, Gilmer says. Check out the full panel discussion on federalnewsnetwork.com. Search Future Tech.
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19: Welcome back to Off the Shelf on Federal News Network. I'm Roger Waldron. My guests today are Keeley McCarty and Luke Levisar. They are both partners at Fox Rothschild in their government contract practice. We're talking about bid protests. We spent a lot of time in the first segment talking about, you know, the number of protests, the differences between the court and GAO, and why people would go to one or the other forum. You know, another thing that underlies this, obviously, people protest because people failed to follow regulations or they didn't follow what they said in the RFP. And we have a huge change in the regulations, Luke and Keeley, you know, the revolutionary FAR overhaul. And a lot of it is about giving contracting officers more discretion. I'd like to get your guys' take on the FAR overhaul and what you're seeing and just some of the key things that people need to think about and potential impact in the protest arena. And I'll start with Keeley.
21: Thanks, Roger. I think in general, the FAR overhaul, the big focus has been to reduce the regulatory burden on contracting personnel and contractors, perhaps, but really to give contracting officers the flexibility to negotiate better deals for the government faster with less red tape. And so I think one of the intended consequences is to reduce protest grounds where there aren't firm requirements that the contracting officer has to follow. There's fewer grounds for contractors to say, you know, you didn't follow that requirement. And I do think that there's some truth to that. You know, if you don't have a firm regulation on what the contracting officer has to do, then you can't say that they clearly violated procurement law. Though I think even in the application of discretion by the contracting officer, you know, protesters are going to continue to argue that the discretion was misapplied and that they missed something in the record that should have pushed their discretion one way or the other. So we'll have to wait and see how GAO and Court of Federal Claims receive those arguments. As to whether it actually deters any protests, I'm not sure, but it'll be interesting to see.
19: Luke?
25: I largely agree with that. And you can see how it should work out logically. Fewer requirements, fewer things to grab hold of and feel like you can advise your client, you will get relief if we can prove this. That is the result of all of the reduction of all of the shalls and the movement of a whole bunch of requirements into buying guides. We haven't necessarily seen that yet work its way through the cases, but we're still in early days here. You know, we will see. If you're just thinking about it from a client's perspective, and you're hearing this lawyer say, well, the rule used to require something, and now maybe the contracting officer is going to find something in the buying guide that will push them that way, but we're not really going to be able to enforce it. It's going to be difficult to enforce it in a protest, and I can't guarantee you relief. That's a mushier, you know, sell for a protest. And so logically, I don't think it's going to reduce the number of protests, but we'll see.
19: Yeah, and that's interesting. You make a good point. You know, the buying guides and the FAR companion, the practitioners, portfolios or guides or whatever they call them. That would be interesting to see. Somebody will argue that that failure to follow this guide, you know, is grounds for protest. I mean, somebody's going to try it, you would think. You know? Yes?
25: Yeah, particularly if there was something that was said during the procurement that indicated that the guide would be treated in a way that I could characterize as a hard and fast rule in this particular procurement, and particularly if I could point to something in the RFP that supported that, I could make that argument, and I could make it credibly, and I could still see the potential for GAO to rule against me. I like to think they wouldn't, but, you know, it's happened before.
19: Yeah, but Keeley, Luke made another good point, like bringing up the solicitation. Doesn't this kind of make the solicitation, it always was fundamentally important, but now it makes it even more important because that's going to set the ground rules that people are going to be following or not following, even more to a greater extent than it ever did. You know, some things might not be in the RFP, but they are in the FAR, and you could point to those as protest grounds. But now it's going to be almost, yeah, within that four corners, a lot more emphasis there. Is that fair?
21: Yeah, that's a good point. I do think the solicitation is going to be the sort of most black letter thing that we'll have to rely on. And then I would also say, you know, once you get into the protest, looking at the agency record and seeing how other contractors were treated or how other offers were treated in the competition could be another ripe ground for, you know, disparate treatment arguments and things like that. So those will be more important.
19: Yeah. And Luke, I wanted to ask you about, like, I keep trying to read the negotiations part, you know, part 15 and all the stuff about negotiations, clarifications and those changes. And I used to be a lawyer, so I'm still trying to, a government procurement lawyer, so I'm still trying to parse it. Can you talk some of the highlights there and what people need to think about?
25: There were changes like if they reopen negotiations, when they used to reopen discussions as to one, they had to, you know, if there were things to discuss, they had to have them with everybody. There's a lot more flexibility, first of all, with respect to clarifications that can be conducted. And then with respect to if they reopen negotiations, it doesn't have to be with everyone. And so it gives the agency, the contracting officer, just more flexibility to narrow in on sort of the offeror with a better procurement, but potentially, or at least one that can be modified the way that the agency wants.
19: Keeley, clarifications have sort of been expanded. Is that a layperson way to look at it? I mean, you can do a lot more with clarifications than you used to be able to do, whereas for clarification in the old days, right, it could literally have been a discussion. And then you get into disparate treatment and all those kind of things. Now, there's a lot more stuff you can put in that clarification bucket, and it gives you more flexibility of not necessarily treating people the same.
21: I think that's a fair characterization, and you can, as Luke said, conduct negotiations with one contractor and not another, which used to be a really, I won't say a really popular ground, but it came up from time to time in protests as one of the ways, you know, one of the grounds that we would point to. So that presumably will go away.
25: Right. In the RFO, they indicated, Roger, that the clarifications changes that they made didn't really expand very much what clarifications were. They just clarified it, if you will. And I remember when this happened, just reading through it and finding some of the case law that actually did justify or verify or support what they were saying they were doing. It does literally make it more clear how and kind of incentivizes contracting officers or the procurement officials to use those clarifications more than they might have in the past and do them theoretically in a way that is more directed to one offeror than another.
19: So the other thing I wanted to ask you about in the FAR was the idea of enhanced debriefings in the RFO and what it did or didn't do. Can you talk a little about that?
25: Obviously, we've had enhanced debriefings at DOD for quite a while. The RFO has enhanced debriefings now in the FAR, but it isn't as robust an enhanced debriefing as there is at DOD. At DOD, you have 2 days after you get your decision. First of all, you start off with a redacted version of the source selection decision document. Then you have 2 days to ask questions. The government has 5 days to respond. And if it closes at that point, then you have, that's when your protest period begins, your 5 or 10 day deadline. The RFOs enhance the briefings. It doesn't mandate the follow-up questions. And the agency's responses, if they take questions, they will hold the debriefing open, but it just isn't as strict a set of requirements that are applicable under the FAR.
19: Okay. So the other thing that, and I don't know if this is an idea to reduce protest, is this, like, you know, because it has to be, since we're talking about regulations, like the loser pay provision, you know, from, was it last year's NDAA, FY26, so this year's, yeah, the 875. What is that provision and who does it apply to, loser pays?
25: I mean, this has been a long-running request from certain agencies to try to reduce the number of bid protests. And so there was a report by GAO last July. One of the main complaints has been the incumbent contractor protests, because the incumbent contractors are perceived as having an economic incentive to file a protest, because if they get a bridge contract, they're basically working for the government while protesting the award. So there have been a lot of complaints about it for a long time. So they have GAO to come over and explain in response to these questions that were submitted in the NDAA. And GAO explains they didn't see a major problem with frivolous protests. They have mechanisms to address frivolous protests when they exist. And with respect to incumbent protests, they obviously do protest. We just talked about the fact that they can be perceived as having an economic incentive to, probably do in some cases. And yet they're also one of the most successful types of protest. According to a RAND study that was done back in 2018, when another one of these efforts against protests was going on, the RAND Corporation said, well, they win 70% of the time. That's substantially higher than anybody else. So it's not like there's a gigantic frivolous protest problem with incumbent protests, but that's the only group, even despite the fact that there was no real empirical evidence for that I'm aware of with respect to frivolous protests by this group. And yet Congress passed a law, the NDAA, that imposed a loser pays provision. What is the loser pays provision? It says that if you are an incumbent protester and you file a protest, DOD can withhold 5% of the money that is owed to you on the bridge contract that you're performing while the protest is going on. And if you lose, and if the loss that you suffer is, you know, basically there's no factual or legal basis supporting your protest grounds, it's that sort of standard, then the government will withhold 5% of the money that you were owed for your contract performance during the bridge period.
21: And they'll keep it. So there's sort of, yeah, like two pieces. So they're allowed to, DOD is allowed to withhold the 5% without any idea of whether your protest grounds have merit or not. And then if they show through, you know, if GAO decides there was no factual or legal basis, then DOD gets to keep that 5% as sort of a punishment for your frivolous protest. So we've got a deterrent aspect at the front end of withholding your contract payments. 5% is not a lot, but it could be to a small business. And then on the back end, the risk of actually losing that money altogether.
19: Time is money. Even if you get the money, you've lost money.
21: Right. Right?
19: Yeah. Yes. Anyway, so we're up on the break, guys. When I come back, I want to turn a little bit to, we can now turn, I think, a little bit to the Civil False Claims Act and basically what is it and what are some of the current events are going on around that. My guests today are Luke Levasseur and Keely McCarty. They are partners at Fox Rothschild. I'm Roger Waldron. 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
19: Welcome back to Off the Shelf on Federal News Network. I'm Roger Waldron. My guests today are Keely McCarty and Luke Levisor. They are partners at Fox Rothschild, where they practice in the government contracts arena. Otherwise, why would they be on the show? No, I don't know. So this segment, I mean, we talked, did a couple segments talking about bid protests, and I do think it's interesting. You know, just thinking about how the Revolutionary FAR overhaul is going to impact protests, that will be interesting to see how that all plays out. But now we're going to turn to the Civil False Claims Act. And, you know, I know there's a lot going on in that area, and particularly the DEI, you know, implementation, the executive order back, I think, in March, and now the clause has come out. And Keely, mm-hmm. can you, just for the listening audience, just for sort of walk through the Civil False Claims Act, and then we can talk about what contractors need to think about when they're looking at, like, some of these requirements, whether it's cybersecurity or the DEI rule and new clause.
21: Yeah, sure. So the False Claims Act has been the government's sort of big stick. It's the big, scary penalty damages law that they use to enforce most procurement fraud. So in addition to suspension, debarment, and administrative remedies, the False Claims Act allows the government to recover three times the damages that they can prove, or often even in settlement, you see like a two times the damages number, and then per claim penalties for every false claim that is submitted to the government. And those penalties can really add up. They're somewhere between, $14,000 to $28,000 a claim. And if there are some theories of False Claims Act liability that allow the government to recover the full, every payment made under the contract gets assessed a penalty, that can add up into the millions of dollars. So we're talking about big numbers. So that's always been something important for government contractors to understand. But I think in recent days, it's come to the forefront because of the administration's DEI-related executive orders that have specifically invoked the False Claims Act as sort of the threatened punishment for noncompliance. So it's important to understand how the False Claims Act works, basically, so that you can understand what's being threatened in the executive orders. And there's generally three elements that the government has to prove a False Claims Act violation. They have to prove that a claim was false, and that can be either factually false, like you told the government you were providing them 10 hammers, you billed them for 10 hammers, but you only actually sent them 5 hammers. That's obviously false, factually on its face. But then there's also legally false claims. And that's when, for example, you are out of compliance with some part of your contract or with some regulation and you submit a claim for payment to the government concurrently, the government can say that you impliedly certified in your invoice that you were in compliance with everything in your contract, and therefore that claim was false. It was legally false. So you can see how, like, any breach of contract, however small, could turn into a fraud case, could turn into a False Claims Act violation. So the way that the law is structured, there's two checks on that potential liability. The government also has to show that the contractor knew that the claim was false, but that can be shown through reckless disregard, not necessarily actual knowledge. And then the third element is materiality. So the false claim or the falsity has to be material to the government's decision to pay your claim. So it can't be some peripheral contract requirement that has nothing to do with sort of the main thrust of the contract. It has to matter. What we've seen in the two executive orders recently, which I'll go into the details of those, is that they have said that violations of these executive orders and the clause that comes from these executive orders is per se material to the government's decision to pay your invoices. So essentially, the administration is seeking to skip the step of proving materiality in court when they decide to prosecute someone for violating these rules.
19: Keely, that's kind of literally like blinking the red lights, Civil False Claims Act, Civil False Claims Act, materiality, right?
21: Right.
25: Yeah.
21: It's a pretty clear threat. The executive orders also directed DOJ to basically to prosecute violations under the FCA to look closely at this. So it's the first time we've really seen an administration use the False Claims Act up front as a red flashing light rather than it coming in on the back end as the enforcement mechanism. There's two main executive orders that this is a part of, this materiality provision. And we saw one of them in the early stages, the early days of the administration back in January of 2025. We had Executive Order 14173, which was ending illegal discrimination and restoring merit-based opportunity. That was like where the administration set the table, basically, to say, this is going to be a priority of our administration, eliminating DEI programs, not only in government, but also among government contractors and among the private sector as well, through methods that the government should invent or brainstorm about. That was part of that original executive order, like think creatively on how we're going to stop DEI practices. And that was the first time that we saw the administration make this statement that violations of, you know, basically having illegal DEI programs would be material to the government's decision to paying your invoices under the False Claims Act. That first executive order told agencies that they should create a clause, a FAR clause, that would go in everybody's contracts that would accomplish this goal of making, you know, DEI programs illegal that violated federal anti-discrimination laws. But we saw sort of like irregular implementation across agencies. Some agencies did something, some agencies didn't do anything. So the clauses look different depending on what contract you were looking at. And I'm not sure if that's why, but then we see this second executive order in March of this year, just, you know, a month or so ago, addressing DEI discrimination by federal contractors. And in that executive order, the administration basically doubled down for racial discrimination and said, here's the clause. You got to put it in the contracts. We're going to just write it out for you, agencies. And now the FAR Council has gone ahead and published that as at least as a deviation in the RFO, you know, FAR overhaul stuff.
19: So can you walk through quickly what the clause sort of, you know, so there's some key parts of that clause, aren't there, that people need to be aware of?
21: Yeah. So the new clause is a little different than the framework that contractors were working with before. So the first executive order that came out last year basically said you have to comply with federal anti-discrimination laws, existing federal anti-discrimination laws like Civil Rights Act of 1964. Granted, this administration is interpreting those laws differently than prior administrations. So they're saying that affirmative action programs are illegal for women and minorities. And they, you know, eliminated those requirements, affirmative action plan requirements from federal contracts. But they were still working within the existing statutory framework, just with a slightly different interpretation. Some people might say more than slightly different, very different. But This new executive order, it's focused on only on racial discrimination, and it defines racially discriminatory activities, some of which include things that are covered by the Civil Rights Act, like race-based recruitment and employment practices. Those were already illegal under the Civil Rights Act. But it also includes a prohibition on contracting preferences based on race or ethnicity. For example, like a minority-owned small business preference, which, you know, we don't see that in federal contracts that often, but we see it, you know, we see more social, like historically disadvantaged businesses and women-owned businesses. But in state contracts, you see a lot of that. You see a minority business preference. So this executive order

0: prohibitions, in addition to some requirements to report subcontractor violations of the clause. Yeah, so I think it's going to impact a lot of contractors.
1: Right, and it's going to be audit. There's audit requirements, right? Like, you know, it can be audited. You have to maintain records, right? And they're reporting to subcontractors.
0: Yes. Yeah, so the government now has the option of auditing your records to see how you're complying with this. And then because there is this reporting requirement that if it's known or reasonably knowable that your subcontractors are not complying with the clause, you have to report that up. So that creates a question of what monitoring method are you going to use to check on your subcontractors? And that's going to, I think, be sort of a risk-based decision for companies.
1: Yeah. So we're up on the break. When we come back, how about we finish up just talking about some of the best practices people need to think about to address compliance to avoid, like, Civil False Claims Act, you know, potential liability or even risk. My guests today are Luke Levasseur and Keely McCarty. They are partners at Fox Rothschild. I'm Roger Waldron. 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
7: I'm Terry Gerton from Federal News Network. On Wednesday's Federal Drive, a familiar gap in government between what systems are set up to do and how they actually work. We'll look at FEMA's assistance and where it falls short for disaster survivors. A review of Medicare's virtual care program shows how billing rules miss the mark as demand grows. Then, Congress is trying to shape federal contracting while pulling in different directions. Hear Wednesday's Federal Drive on 1500 AM and at federalnewsnetwork.com.
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1: Welcome back to Off the Shelf on Federal News Network. I'm Roger Waldron. My guests today are Keely McCarty and Luke Levasseur. They are partners at Fox Rothschild. We've been talking a lot. We talk a lot about bid protests. We've talked about the Civil False Claims Act in relation to the new DEI requirements that are going into government contracts. And I guess we could finish up this segment just to talking about with this new compliance requirement. It just raises that question, like, okay, what should people be doing with regard to compliance and reducing Civil False Claims Act risk? Luke?
8: Thanks, Roger. Yeah, I think from the big picture, what you've got to do is either analyze the daylights out of all of the new requirements that are being issued and then ultimately are going to be put into your contracts, and then make sure that your compliance plans, your ethics plans are synced up or incorporating all of those things. Make 100% sure that your training for your employees is

0: consistent with the new or modified obligations that corporations are under, because you're going to need to be able to demonstrate down the road that you were in compliance. And one of the first things that you're going to have to open up is your training, you know, manual, your compliance plans. Similarly, make sure that, you know, your reporting opportunities that people have, your hotlines, any other, you know, ombudsperson, any other way that that you make anonymous reporting, whatever, available to your employees, make sure that all of those things are documented very carefully, and that you have a real process to respond properly, and that you keep very accurate and detailed records of what you're doing, because you're going to have to prove it down the road.
1: Yeah, I think one of the interesting things is that the government has now eliminated affirmative action plans for women and minorities, but we still have affirmative action plan requirements for veterans and people with disabilities. I think some people don't realize that those are still in effect. So make sure that you still have those programs going and you're still monitoring those. And then for the new DEI clause, I agree with everything Luke said. You know, if you have any state contracts that have federal funding, make sure that you know what clauses are in there. If this clause is in your contract, that's what's going to control. So you need to check your contracts for the new DEI-related clause. Check the modifications when they come, so you know that when your reporting obligations start. And then in the same vein of what Luke was saying, you're going to want to document not only your compliance efforts in terms of, you know, your compliance programs and your code of ethics and compliance, but also when you're making hiring and spending decisions, you're going to want to document and your contracting decisions. Maybe you have a relationship with a subcontractor that began because they were part of a minority business association that you frequented. You know, I would say when you choose to hire them for a contract, make sure you're documenting the financial or qualifications-based reason that they're being selected, so that people can't come back on the back end and say, you know, they were selected for some improper purpose or improper basis.
0: So with respect to that subcontractor point, let me just throw in, you know, for primes, you know, who have an obligation to flow things down to subcontractors, remember that some of your subcontractors are not going to be as sophisticated in these areas as you are. They might not be aware that their flow down obligation has changed, and you're best served by informing them exactly, you know, or helping them out in the sense, which is going to help you out, because you're obliged to make sure that you're in compliance and your subcontractors are as well.
2: Right. Yeah, that reporting of subcontractors kind of like makes that creates an obligation on both ends, right? Your subcontractors need to know what they're supposed to do, so you don't have to report them, right?
1: Yeah, right. Yeah.
0: Technically, it's their responsibility because they signed the contract, but you don't want the problem.
2: Right. Working at DOJ, right, these compliance programs and all that infrastructure you put in place, those are viewed favorably by the Department of Justice, right, if you perchance get into a situation where you're involved in a Civil False Act Claims Act investigation or that sort of thing, is right. So it's, you know, it's doubly in your interest.
1: Right. You want to show that you were not recklessly disregarding the truth or falsity of the claims you were submitting. And compliance programs are one of the best ways to show that the company was making effort to comply.
2: And I just want to finish this question. I've been thinking about it. I got this question the other day. It's like, so you have a state contract that has, you know, some sort of, you know, affirmative action requirements in it. I guess the federal government argue that that's not legal, but let's say you do and you're complying with that. At the same time, that same group is actually also performing a federal contract with a new clause. How do you reconcile that if you're a company?
1: Right. Well, so this prohibition in the new DEI clause, it only applies to the work under the contract that it is in. So if it's not in your contract yet, it doesn't apply to that contract work. Two, it doesn't apply to parallel contracts that you're performing for the state. Assuming you've selected this contractor, the subcontractor, for merit-based or financially based reasons, then you should not run afoul of the new clause.
2: And I guess that's why, Keila, you mentioned, like, if a state contract is partially funded with federal funds or has federal funds, the new clauses and stuff would flow with that money, right? At the end of eventually at some point.
1: It could, yeah. So you just need to read your contract and make sure you know whether it's in there or not. Because it doesn't apply in the ether. It applies if it's in your contract to that contract work.
2: Great. It's always interesting. I mean, the bid protest stuff, especially like the growth in the court was interesting. Because back in the day, Luke, when we were working together, the court was way more expensive, right, at the end of the day. So at least that's what I recall. Anyway. I want to thank my guests today, Luke Levasseur and Keila McCarty. They are partners at Fox Rothschild. I'm Roger Waldron, and you've been listening to Off the Shelf on Federal News Network.
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11: From ABC News, I'm Chuck Sievertson. Pope Leo being welcomed in Madrid, where 2 million people are expected to come see him and hear him. Traveling with the Pope is ABC's Marcus Moore.
12: We know that the Pope is expected to make numerous appearances, including speaking to Spain's parliament next week. But there are also some sensitive meetings that will take place, a private meeting between Pope Leo and some survivors of sex abuse, as well as a meeting with migrant families. People who have risked their lives and safety for a better life.
11: People in St. Petersburg were told not to leave their homes after a large-scale Ukrainian drone attack targeted Russia's second-largest city today. In the two-month-long U.S.-Iran ceasefire, Bahrain's government saying Iran fired missiles and drones towards it in Kuwait today. Foreign Ministry says all were shot down. Graham Plattner, oyster farmer and retired Marine, the front-runner ahead of Maine's Democratic primary for U.S. Senate Tuesday, has women claiming they were physically abused by him during their relationships. ABC's Selena Wang.
4: The New York Times reporting several of Plattner's ex-girlfriends described, quote, unsettling behavior. One reportedly claiming Plattner regularly grabbed her by the shoulders, sometimes hard enough to leave marks, and on one occasion yanked her out of a cab by her wrist. Democrats here in Maine divided.
13: I feel like his political mission is sincere. And that's what I'm voting for.
14: I will never vote for Graham Plattner.
4: Plattner fiercely denies any violence.
11: New York Knicks beat the San Antonio Spurs by a single point last night, game two of the finals. 105-104, Victor Wembanyama's final shot with the ball missed.
15: I threw that one away. I messed up. We needed to win that game. This game was ours.
11: Game three, Monday night in New York. The Knicks lead the series 2-0. 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
0: Welcome to AmTower Off-Center on the Federal News Network. I'm Mark AmTower. I'm here today with a return guest. He's not a guest very often, but he's here definitely every year because every year Dell Tech publishes the Clarity Study, and Kevin Plexico is the guy behind the project. Kevin, welcome to the show, man.
1: Hey, thanks, Mark. Appreciate you having me back. It's always good to be with you.
0: It's always enlightening for all involved because we usually talk about this or maybe budgets, which nobody wants to talk about. Clarity. Let's start with who is Kevin and what's your background, and tell us a little bit about Dell Tech and GovWin.
1: Sure. Yeah. I started in this industry a little over 30 years ago as a research analyst for a company that was at the time called Input. And I basically grew up in the industry doing market research, market analysis, tracking opportunities, tracking them through their award from cradle to grave, and then got into managing our research organization. We came over to Dell Tech in 2010 through the acquisition, and that led to a series of other acquisitions that got consolidated into what we now call GovWin IQ, our market intelligence platform here at Dell Tech. And Dell Tech is, look, we're a software and information company that really focuses on project-based businesses, of which government contractors, obviously are. And we provide ERPs, financial management systems, project management systems, as well as tools like GovWin to help companies find, win, and manage their government contract activity. So that's sort of what we're about.
0: So give us a little background on the Clarity study.
1: Yeah, so this is our 17th year of Clarity. It is a annual best practices and benchmarking study that we do with the government contract industry. We felt this was a good opportunity, given our relationship with so many government contractors, to give back with some insights and expertise on what's going on in the market. Obviously, there's the government side, what they're doing, but then how does it affect the industry? And what is industry doing to react to challenges and opportunities that are provided by virtue of government action? And so Clarity is really an annual survey that we do that focuses on the various business functions inside a government contractor, from financial operations and compliance to project management, contract management, obviously business development is a key piece, and of course in the back office, human capital and their IT management. And so that's what Clarity is all about. As I mentioned, this is our 17th year. We conducted the survey this year in the middle part of January, so sort of coincidentally on the annual one year anniversary of the new Trump administration, and that really sort of sets the table for the environment that we're in here in the government contracting market.
0: I mean, it's interesting that it came out 1 year. Their interviews were conducted a year after. I'm assuming that the interviews were somewhat, the answers were somewhat different from the 16th annual study.
1: Quite a bit, as you might expect. A lot of changes. I feel like this was a year of haves and have-nots. Some companies did, quite well given the environment, especially with spending in DHS and DOD, and other companies. We had clients that were in agencies like the U.S. Agency for International Development that had to go through layoffs and rifts because of the cancellation of contracts and rapid decline in revenue that they experienced from some of the policy changes the new administration brought in. So, yeah, very different environment this year than we saw in previous years, and a sort of a mixed bag of companies feeling like pretty positive and bullish about the market, and others feeling like, yeah, this has to be a better year than last year.
0: Okay. So as part of the Clarity study, you do a government contractor confidence index. What is this, and why do you do it, and what did it show this year?
1: Yeah, we did the government contractor confidence index as a way to really provide an index on how bullish or bearish the contracting community is feeling about the environment. And it's really a combination of questions that that we ask, that we assemble to form the index. And the goal is sort of, what did you feel about last year? What was your experience last year? What are you expecting in terms of growth this year? And surprisingly to me, quite honestly, it was pretty flat. It was actually a little bit elevated. It's a max score of 200. I think this year was around about 130, which is not far from where it was last year. So I think that's, you know, a good reflection of people in the industry still feeling like it's a good market to be in. But certainly there are, within those numbers, some companies that were much lower on that index score than others, depending on, you know, your particular perspective and the agencies that they're doing business in, and the challenges that they faced or opportunities they were presented this past year. So that's what the GCI is supposed to provide, is sort of just a litmus test on how the market is.
0: Okay, what companies? Was it across the board, small, medium, large? Give me a feel.
1: I would say it was really by the type of services they provided. If you look at areas like professional services, architecture, engineering, and construction, those markets were down last year. You know, you heard some of the articles that were covering some of the letters that some of the consulting firms out there were receiving, challenging them to do better on pricing. And similarly, the reseller community was also sort of targeted with similar letters, where they were playing the role of the middleman and asked to deliver more value to government. And obviously, with the OneGov strategy, government going direct to companies in some cases. So I think IT, professional services, and AEC, which are hotbeds for contractors, lots of companies do business in that area. And I would say lots in particular in the small business community do business in those markets. And they were really challenged. Conversely, aerospace defense, which is a highly concentrated industry, did really well. They had 20%+ growth year over year, and doesn't look like that's slowing down this year based on the administration's request and the direction that spending is going with the military actions in Iran and the request from the administration for essentially a 40% increase in what is the largest department budget in the government by a wide margin, in the Department of Defense. So I think there's lots of growth opportunity, but in many cases, companies are really going to have to make a hard pivot to get into some of those growth segments that that are available, and maybe moving away from some of the agencies that that are likely going to be, you know, facing some contraction unless they have a really strong foothold there.
0: Yeah, you dropped something in there that I want to touch on briefly: the OEMs and the resellers. GSA, maybe through OMB, is trying to establish direct relationships with OMB to get them to sell direct. Correct me if I'm wrong, and I don't think I am. We've been here before with this particular approach, and it didn't fail because OEMs largely are not set up to sell to anyone except through VARs and VADs.
1: Yeah, and I think the way I would describe it is the government is a victim of its own compliance requirements and FAR language that basically wants any software manufacturer to maintain arm's length from signing up for those contractual obligations, and therefore they are more than happy to sell through a reseller who can navigate those compliance regulations and requirements for them and handle that burden, which is a burden. And the government should be thankful that those companies are willing to do what they're doing to bring these software manufacturers, and in some cases hardware manufacturers, to the market. Because otherwise some of these firms would be like, it's just too complicated. It's just too difficult. It's not worth the effort. And by going through companies, you know, like the Carahsofts of the world that that do that kind of thing, is really a benefit to the companies that are providing the software. And I would argue is also a very, very big benefit to government to addressing their compliance requirements.
0: It also provides an avenue for smaller resellers to be able to access a broader array of contracts, because they're buying through Carahsoft or MX or whoever to sell to the government.
1: Absolutely. I mean, I think especially, I mean, it's one thing for the government to negotiate relationships with, you know, the likes of Microsoft and Oracle. I mean, that to me does make some sense because those companies are also doing direct work with government already. So they're in many respects already taking on a lot of those compliance obligations. But for, you know, a relatively small to mid-sized software company that, you know, is just looking to get into government, I mean, that's a big ask and a big expense to sign up to all those compliance obligations.
0: I think you're right. I'm going to go back to the Oracle thing for just a moment. Oracle dropped its GSA schedule, 15 years or so ago, and went with one of the previously mentioned companies because they found the regulations too onerous, and they were fined, like, I don't know, number of millions of dollars for an Asia Pacific sale that undercut their GSA pricing.
1: I mean, that's what you get, right? I mean, that's unfortunate for a company like Oracle that has to navigate that and runs into that issue. But you think of the size of Oracle, it's difficult to navigate all those requirements across an organization that big, for sure. So it does make sense even for large companies to work through these resellers oftentimes.
0: Yeah, we're going to take a break. You're listening to AmTower Off-Center on Federal News Network. Kevin and I will return to take a deeper dive into Clarity right after this.
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0: Welcome back to AmTower Off-Center on the Federal News Network. I'm here today with Kevin Plexico, the EVP of Deltek, and we're talking about the Clarity Study, which you can get, you can download for free at Deltek.com. I suggest you do so. It's a great read for anybody in our market. And it really doesn't matter what you do, you know, whether you're a service provider, a lawyer, RFP shop, or a contractor. Get this thing because it impacts everybody. So the elephant in the room the last, oh, Lord knows, I'd say 6 months, maybe longer is AI, and it permeates the study. So give us a brief overview on how pervasive AI is becoming in the market and, you know, any pitfalls that you see.
1: I mean, this is, I would say every year there's always three or four things that jump off the page in terms of changes and results. And I would say AI is one of the three or four this year for sure. I mean, I remember 3 or 4 years ago when we looked at some of the top priorities for IT shops. I mean, cybersecurity was always the top of the list. Managing costs was always the top of the list. AI was pretty far down among other technologies like business analytics and intelligence and cloud computing, and it has leapfrogged to the top of the list for the IT firms, and we'll talk about that maybe a little bit more. And in terms of adoption last year to this year, last year companies reported that only about 45% of them have adopted AI in their organizations, and this year it's north of 90%. So the vast majority of companies have embraced and adopted AI in their organizations. But the opposing side to that is that only 5% feel like they have the proper governance in place to manage their use of AI. So it's, we talk about speed over control in the Clarity study, and this is a prime example where companies have clearly leaned in and are using AI, but I think it's questionable whether they have the proper controls in place to make sure they're using it properly and consistently in the organization and in a way that's going to render them accurate and confident results.
0: Along those same lines, I've seen a number of venture-backed or private equity-backed small companies coming out with RFP tools. The headlines on their emails or their LinkedIn posts are, "Let us do everything for you. We'll find the bid. We'll help you write it. We'll win you business. And we can do this 23 times an hour." I'm assuming you've seen these.
1: By coincidence, I am actually at the APMP bid proposal conference, where there's about 20 companies that are sponsors that do just what you say. They all seem to have a slightly different angle and a slightly different bent, but the theme is the same: leveraging AI to improve business development and specifically proposal writing, since that's a natural natural first place to go to leverage AI to help generate all the text that goes into a proposal for sure. So yeah, definitely become very crowded in that space, and we've already started to see some consolidation with Voltron and their customers getting acquired and some other companies sort of moving on or out of the market because it hasn't grown the way that some maybe planned, or maybe they haven't executed well enough. But this is a good example where some of these companies maybe showed up before the market was ready based on looking at last year's adoption or this year's.
0: I've seen a number of these companies where when I'm vetting the personnel, they don't have a background in the market, I mean, at all. And they're predicating their tool on simply thinking that because there's structured data out there or loose data out there, some sort of LLM that they can leverage, all they have to do is structure the tool and fill in the blanks. Is that a winning scenario?
1: I might be a little biased in this, so, you know, take that for what it's worth. But no, I think it very much reminds me of when the internet sort of first became a thing and everybody thought, well, now that it's all on the web, you know, we don't need market intelligence providers anymore. But the thing that I think was missed then that's still missed today is that there's so much information that a business development function needs to know about an opportunity that rarely is mentioned by the government in their procurement notices. That's one thing. So the information is imperfect and has gaps in critical information. Like, it's rarely will they share who the incumbent is or the changes to the requirement from the prior acquisition. So that requires someone to sort of pour their head into what's going on that's different and making actual calls and outreach. That's something AI just can't do. And just relying on that public data is really leaving yourself exposed, because that public data has just got gaps. It's got flaws. Anybody who spends some time with public data realizes that it's helpful, but it does have gaps that need to be filled in with somebody who's doing real work. And just thematically, I would say, the theme we saw across all functions in a government contracting organization is the distrust of information. And how do they know that the information AI is rendering is accurate? And I think that starts with the source of the data. If a company has messed up internal systems and data that's doesn't agree with each other from different systems, and you're using AI on top of that, it's going to deliver that same information back to you with the same inconsistencies. The difference is it's going to tell you with a lot of confidence what it says the data is, and it may not be right. And I think that gives people a little bit of a false sense of security that must be accurate if AI is telling me that. But people seem to forget that AI data is built on conflicting information in the organization, and compound that dramatically when you go outside of the organization and start relying on information on the open web.
0: Yeah, I would agree completely, except you were more articulate than me.
1: probably been more concise too, maybe.
0: Yeah, there's that. Are you seeing AI investments by contractors that are having a positive impact?
1: I think it's probably a little early to see. Clearly, organizations are embracing it. And, one of the things we saw in this year's data was despite growth in the market and an expectation of growth this coming year as well, profitability is down. Overhead costs are up as a percentage of total. Fringe rates are up. So companies, the number one financial challenge for the financial function was cost control. And so they're looking at AI and automation as opportunities to drive cost reductions inside the organization. But clearly they're not showing up in top line financial results, at least not yet. And I think that's a function of it's still too early. It's still largely consumer and business users using the traditional chatbot of ChatGPT and Claude to do the work versus having that AI capability embedded in their business systems and really put to use and put to work at the point of attack in terms of the business applications that they're using. And that's clearly something that Dell Tech is focused on, is bringing these capabilities inside the fold into the solutions that we deliver, so it's available at the point of need versus something you feel like you have to take the data somewhere else and go somewhere else to work with it in AI. And I think that's the gap that is industry's waiting to close that's going to ultimately deliver those financial results.
0: Okay, cool. That takes us to our next break. We'll be back right after this to further talk about the Dell Tech Clarity study, which you can find at delltech.com. And I suggest you get it, download it, read it, and then digest and use however you can. We'll be back right after this.
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0: 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I'm here today with Kevin Plexico, EVP of Deltek. We're talking about the Clarity Study. 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Look for the Clarity Study. There's an A&E version and a GovCon version. We're talking about the GovCon version. If you happen to be in both, download both. So when the Trump administration came in, they brought in this guy I'd never heard of before, Elon Musk, to run something called the Department of Government Efficiency. Give me your 25,000 foot view, or dive down deep if you want, on the overall impact of DOGE, and then migrate to how it's impacted smaller contractors.
1: Yeah, sure. I think DOGE is a good example of one of those areas where I mentioned there was the haves and have-nots, and some companies found themselves just crossways with certain policies, whether it was DEI or climate, you know, sort of the thoughts around climate change and things like that. And then this focus on efficiency, you know, obviously it affected a lot of companies in terms of the impact of government employees who were exiting the government or retired or just paid to stay home until September, if you remember that. But measuring DOGE has been a challenge because you can count it so many different ways. I mean, the numbers we saw from the DOGE organization and Elon Musk and his X feed were hundreds of billions of dollars. The way we looked at it was, what was the run rate of the contracts that were terminated for convenience in 2025 versus the prior year? And that would say it was more on the low end of about $5 billion. Somewhere in the middle is probably the truth that we'll never actually know. I think the thing that I would point to is the number of companies that were impacted. And if you look at the number of companies that were impacted by DOGE, based on the number of companies that had contracts terminated for convenience, you're talking about 7,000 companies, roughly. That represents just under 10% of the companies in the market. But 67% of those companies were small businesses. So it did have an inordinate effect on small businesses contracts, though the percentage of dollars was relatively small at, I think, about $1.5 billion. So, again, one of those things where wrong place, wrong time could have a big impact on you. And then you think about cuts that were made that weren't really counted as DOGE, like the cuts to EPA and Housing and Urban Development. Of course, the USAID cuts, those were not technically DOGE initiatives, but they certainly had impact on the industry and would drive the number of companies that that face cuts way up. Fortunately, DOGE is behind us, and I think people have moved on from it. The organization has shut down, and we seem to be much more in a steady state and a more predictable environment this year than we were in last year. And I think that is contributing to companies feeling a bit more bullish about the market this year than last year as well.
0: Yeah, I've talked to a lot of smalls, a lot of companies who had contracts on pause or where the plug was just pulled on the vehicles. And, you know, when you have you know, 50 employees and a limited amount of income that's not government, that means that you're going to have to lay off folks, which is a shame. Let's migrate to the changes in the FAR and the use of other acquisition tools. What are you seeing? Well, first of all, what's the impact of the changes to FAR? And then we'll take a slightly different look.
1: Yeah, when I'm outside the D.C. area and I talk about federal acquisition reforms, people from the commercial world get excited and think, oh, they're going to make it easier. They're going to make doing business with government easier. Unfortunately, that's not really, I would say, the focus of the FAR overhaul that we're seeing. I think they're trying to streamline language. They're trying to give the acquisition professionals more latitude and sort of decision-making authority to make different decisions for their organization and agency versus prescribing actions. And, you know, that in itself doesn't really do anything to help companies. It's still the same compliance regulations, and the same regulations just applied differently from agency to agency. The other thing I would say is when they implemented the FAR overhaul, one of the things that they did, which was relatively unusual and unique, was give agencies the ability to adopt the new FAR parts that were written, the drafts that were written, even before they have become part of the FAR. They call that the class deviation. So you now have a situation where some agencies have adopted these revised versions of the FAR, and they're on a different version of the FAR than another agency that, by coincidence, isn't using that class deviation. And that creates almost an additional paperwork for companies who now have to navigate different agencies using different versions of the FAR, depending on what their customers, you know, adopted in terms of these class deviations. So I would say we're in a little bit of an upheaval process where we need to get through the rulemaking process. We need to get these revisions adopted in the FAR and everybody's sort of on the same page before it's of any benefit to the contracting community. In the meantime, it's sort of just a bit more chaotic, a bit more challenging for companies to keep track of what versions of the FAR and what clauses do they have to live up to from contract to contract and agency to agency.
0: Are you seeing an uptick in awards that aren't requiring an RFP, a traditional process?
1: We're definitely seeing more awards and pressure to use existing contracts through, you know, task orders and the IDIQ vehicles. That was clearly one of the administration's policies, is we don't want more duplicative contracts. We want fewer duplicative contracts that are already negotiated that agencies can use and adopt. And I think, you know, with things like reducing the size of the workforce, that's also a force function, especially if it's the acquisition workforce. Because if you don't have the acquisition professionals in your organization, the only way for you to scale it when you have more money or same money to spend is leveraging other agencies' vehicles. The other thing we're seeing clearly, especially in the Department of Defense, is reliance more on other transaction authority or OTAs, which are sort of non-traditional contracts that don't follow traditional federal acquisition regulations that in theory government can procure quicker and doesn't require competition, but does increase complexity for the contracting community, because now you might have to be a member of some consortia or consortium to get access to those vehicles. So I think it, again, can make things faster, but also requires the contracting community to be more savvy.
0: Okay. Well, talking about savvy contracting community, the KOs have a lot more discretion now, apparently, on the ability to select certain firms that they will send the RFPs to the exclusion of the rest of the universe. And I've seen the numbers as low as, you know, like five companies are getting the RFP and their competitors don't even know that it's on the street. Are you seeing the same?
1: Yeah, I mean, I think they're relying more on what they understand is the companies that are capable of doing the work. And as long as they get competition from those companies, they feel like they've satisfied the requirement to have competition. I do see efforts by the administration to bring in what they call non-traditional contractors or commercial firms that haven't historically done work in the government market. But, you know, therein lies the challenge of what companies that are not doing work with the government would have NIST 800-171 compliance. Which ones would have CMMC? They're not changing the compliance requirements for those companies. They're just saying, we'd love to get you engaged and involved in the market, but you've got to live up to the same requirements that everybody else is in the market. So I don't know how effective that strategy is going to be. It certainly didn't show up as effective last year when we saw a 4% reduction in the number of companies. I think the challenge with OTAs and with the use of these IDIQ contracts and using task orders is we are seeing a diminishing transparency in the market, where it used to be you could sort of count on a procurement being announced in SAM or what was that, you know, before, and you at least had visibility into it. And now we're seeing a situation where a lot of these procurements never see the light of day unless you happen to be a prime contract holder on that IDIQ or have been in the sort of circle of trust with the agency through a consortium that you're a member of. And I think that's a real challenge for it's a challenge for small companies. It's a challenge for the business development community that has typically relied on some kind of advanced messaging to get into an organization and help shape the requirement and meeting with the right people. And now it's sort of like if you're not in the circle of trust, you never hear about it and never even know about it, let alone see a SAM notice about it.
0: Yeah. Okay. We're going to take our last break. You're listening to AmTower Off Center on the Federal News Network. Again, we're talking about the Clarity study, which you can download at deltech.com. Just look for the study and fill in a very short form and download the doc. We'll be back right after this.
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0: Welcome back to AmTower Off Center on the Federal News Network. I'm here today with Kevin Plexico, EVP of

0: There is a literally a $1 trillion pivot in money from agencies in the civilian side to, we'll just say, priority agencies of the administration, largely the Department of Defense, but obviously Department of Homeland Security, the Department of Justice also has a request for significant increases, and then Department of Veterans Affairs, which is one of the few agencies that sort of gets bipartisan support for its mission and growth every year, as well as just the cost of healthcare growing. So companies that are in many of those civilian agencies are looking to find growth, and the only way to do that is to diversify. And in some cases, that's diversifying into other civilian and defense agencies. Some are looking at the state and local market, where those same services apply, and others maybe even looking at the commercial market. But that's where the diversification strategy that I think many companies are facing is coming into play. And that's one of the key initiatives that we're seeing in the business development community is how do we pivot to this new opportunity or these new opportunities? Because it's not a quick pivot. You don't just decide one day you're going to do, work in the DoD. You have to get the right staff, build the right capabilities, manage your different compliance and security capabilities. It's a multi-month, if not multi-year effort.
1: Yeah, I mean, we've all kind of accepted the fact that this is a relationship-driven market, and if your relationships are with state, AID, or in healthcare, NIH, CDC, whatever, you've got to develop a whole new set of relationships. It's not just bringing your skills to the table; it's creating awareness for who you are.
0: Yeah, and I would say this anecdote from the study, there is a correlation that companies that have a more diverse customer base grow faster and are more profitable. And I think that's a key lesson that industry needs to understand, especially those that might have historically had, I don't want to say lifestyle businesses, but maybe done quite well doing work in one or two agencies. That especially, nowadays with the significant changes that can come with an administration change, especially when it's a political change as well, can really create a lot of upheaval and maybe impact your business opportunity and growth significantly if you're stuck in those agencies.
1: Okay. So let's migrate then directly to the top issues for BD. I mean, you're already touching on them. Are there others?
0: Yeah, growth is obviously a key one. The other one, and we use this term sort of increased competition, sounds so generic. The way I describe it is competition has gotten a lot more sophisticated. If you think about a typical IDIQ and the bar they set for bidding, I'll just pick any of the GSA vehicles. You pick up Section L and Section M, and they're doing it based on a scoring system, and that scoring system gives you 15 to 20% of the points just for your ability to comply with business system requirements or CMMI or ISO certifications. And so they're really saying, we want you to be able to do business the government way. We want you to comply and understand what we're asking you to do, not only in terms of the delivery of our mission, but also the way we need to have that delivered from the point of view of compliance requirements. And so that's the number one thing is competition's gotten more sophisticated. So those companies that aren't willing to make those investments in CMMC and business system compliance requirements and capabilities are really going to find themselves on the outside looking in versus those that make those investments. And that's just a way to help establish a company's competitive differentiation.
1: It's a quagmire. Go back to those ones where they're traditionally not a government contractor being enticed to come in. There's a compliance matrix where they've got to check off all the boxes, and they didn't even understand that the acronyms.
0: I wouldn't say this is necessarily new. I think this market has always been a bit of you have to spend money to make money, but you have to understand that the money you're going to make might be 18 to 24 months away before you get return on that spend. But once you get in there and you've established that capability, the sky is the limit. I mean, I don't want to mean that literally, but all of a sudden, other agencies open up in terms of opportunities because you've proven that you can do it. one agency, they're naturally risk averse.

0: first. They want to see that you've done it before. That's why past performance plays so highly into evaluation criteria in government RFPs and task order awards, is they want to make sure that they're picking a company who's been there and done that. And I think that's a key lesson for companies. Obviously, if you don't have a prime contract, that means you're likely going to have to start as a subcontractor to build that capability and experience that government can look to and say, yes, I see that on your background, and I can verify this with somebody in another agency that I trust.
1: Okay. Let's touch on manufacturing and supply chain. Supply chain issues have been with us for a long time as well. Give us the abbreviated version of the issues, please.
0: Well, it shifted a little bit. During COVID, it was supply chain resilience and, you know, making sure you could get the critical parts and materials that you need when you need them. And I would say that shifted quite a bit since supply chain issues from that perspective have diminished. But the higher challenge now is the mandates from the administration for Buy America and the sourcing of products from the U.S. So that's a key challenge for many companies, because so many products that that the government buys have few domestic manufacturers. And so that's a key issue, is domestic sourcing of products and also the traceability of those products. You know, we want to buy U.S. products, but if we can't do that, by golly, we don't want them to come from these three or four countries. So how do we make sure that those countries are left out of the supply chain? And those are the things that prime contractors are having to sign up for, and therefore are passing down to their subcontractors. So it all flows downhill.
1: It is a quagmire, because even if we're getting it from a reliable ally, we need to be certain that they aren't getting parts from those countries that we don't want to play with.
0: Yeah, exactly. And that's not always easy when a majority of those products on the consumer side come from those countries. At least China is the one that sort of stands out as the manufacturer of a lot of products that are used in consumer electronics, for example.
1: Like Apple.
0: Right.
1: just a few customers there. So give me some thoughts here. What do contractors need to understand, take away from Clarity to move forward in a way that's going to pay some dividends?
0: Yeah, I'm a fan of three things. So I'm going to give you three things that contractors can take away. One is around business development. It's become really critical that your business development team is in early shaping opportunities, especially with the way some of these procurements, as you talked about, are taking shape. They're not going through a traditional RFP where they're demanding a 100-page proposal. They're sourcing a limited set of companies that they know have capacity and capability. They're asking for pilots. They're doing more orals, and it's shorter documents and more prove it. So I think that means companies really need to sharpen their business development skills and get into these agencies early, shape those relationships, go to the industry events that they go to form those relationships. So that's number one. Number two, AI governance, embrace AI. It's a huge capability that needs to be harnessed and delivered to the organization and can deliver real efficiencies and automation, but it needs to be governed to make sure that the data it's using is accurate and reliable, and it's built on systems that are accurate and reliable as well. So that's the next one. And then the third one I would say is treating compliance as a front-end differentiator and making sure that you aren't regarding compliance as sort of a begrudged task that you have to do to get a contract, but more as a differentiator that can help you win a contract. And those are the three things that I would suggest companies might take away. There's many others in the report, as you point out, but those three sort of jumped off the page to me.
1: I agree completely, especially with the compliance issues, because, you know, that's one of the first things that a KO is going to look at to, you know, if you're not compliant across the board, they can eliminate you. Kevin, thank you so much for joining me today. And again, the study is available at deltech.com. Look for Clarity and download it. 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

0: makes us who we are? How do memory, motivation, empathy, judgment, and our sense of belonging shape the way we lead, make decisions, and connect with others? 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
12: From ABC News, I'm Mike Dubusky. Pope Leo is in Spain today, marking the first papal visit to that country since 2011. ABC's Marcus Moore.
13: We know that the Pope is expected to make numerous appearances, including speaking to Spain's parliament next week. But there are also some sensitive meetings that will take place, a private meeting between Pope Leo and some survivors of sex abuse, as well as a meeting with migrant families. people who have risked their lives and safety for a better life.
12: Some 2 million people are expected to turn out to see the Pope this weekend. It's the final days of Maine's Democratic primary, with Graham Plattner polling at the top of the pack. But Plattner has been mired in controversy recently, the latest involving allegations by two women claiming they were physically abused by him. Plattner at a campaign event last night.
14: Now, as every single piece of that past and journey gets dug up, litigated, and weaponized, you have my back.
12: Tuesday's winner will go up against Republican incumbent Susan Collins, who's been in the U.S. Senate for nearly 30 years. The primary elections come against the backdrop of rising gas prices.
15: Heading into the summer, Americans also facing about a 40% price increase at the pump due to the war in Iran.
16: I have to be very careful and very cautious on how and where I go throughout my day to make sure I'm not overusing my gas.
15: The average gallon of gas now $4.22, according to AAA, an increase of $1.26 per gallon since the war began.
12: ABC's Olivia Rubin. The war in Iran now entering its 14th week. Air defense officials in Kuwait now say they intercepted 7 missiles fired by Iran today, according to Kuwait's Ministry of Defense. You're listening to ABC News.
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24: Welcome to Leaders and Legends in Government with Aileen Black on Federal News Network. One-on-one interviews with the people who've left a lasting imprint on the government and the nation. 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
25: Today I'm delighted and honored, actually, to have Jen Sabata, a leader for guiding innovative and emerging technologies to high growth and for helping mission-focused organizations adopt capabilities that strengthen national security and public sector. Jen has earned a reputation for bridging worlds that don't always move at the same speed emerging technology and government missions needs, while staying grounded and having a people-first leadership approach. Jen, first off, it's wonderful to have you here. Thank you for joining us.
0: Thank you so much for the invitation. I'm really looking forward to our conversation today.
25: So, Jen, you know, you began your career in the military, an environment where mission clarity and teamwork are definitely essential. What drew you to serve? What was the call that gave you the passion to join the military and then stay in for several years?
0: You know, it's a story that most people don't believe or understand because I did spend 25 years in the military, but it actually started with high school sports. And the reason why I start there is that I wanted to play sports in college. And I knew I wanted to play sports in college, but I wasn't quite sure where I wanted to play. And the service academies, West Point and the Air Force Academy, were two universities out of the several universities that offered me a scholarship. And I went and visited both of them. I thought they were both really interesting, but I had no experience with the military at all. My grandfathers were both doctors in World War II. I had an uncle that was in Vietnam. And other than that, I had no one else in my family that had ever been in the military. And so when I was trying to make my decision of where I was going to go, my dad and I sat at the kitchen table, and he laid all of my opportunities out, all of my scholarships out on the table. And he looked at me and he said, "Jen, if you don't go to a service academy, you'll never know what you missed and you can never go back. But if you don't like it, you can always leave and take one of your other scholarships or go to a different school and pick up another opportunity." And so to me, at the time, I said, "You know what? It's a free education. If I don't want to play basketball after a year, I don't lose my scholarship. If I get hurt, I don't lose my scholarship. If it's just not for me, I don't lose my scholarship. So yeah, I think this is where I want to go." So I went to the Air Force Academy, and it was not easy. It was the first time that I had been challenged physically, emotionally, mentally, spiritually. And to me, it instilled something in me that made me think beyond myself. And, you know, as a high school kid and as a teenager, oftentimes we're very focused on ourselves. And so it opened up an entire new environment for me and a different way of living, believing, thinking, and serving. And so I thought, well, you know what? I really enjoy this. I want to serve, but I thought I was going to serve for 5 years and be done once my commitment was up. But over time, that desire to continue to do better and to continue to make a difference and to be able to enable others to make a difference just continued to grow. And that's what led me to where I am today, you know, 25 years in the military and then an additional almost 7 years in the private sector, still supporting the public sector. And it's because of my desire to make our government even better and the nation and the world even a better place to live.
25: Military leadership teaches you to prioritize both the mission success and the well-being of your people, especially on the battlefield. How do those lessons continue to influence you, how you lead today in private sector?
0: You know, it's always interesting when people try to make a comparison between being in the military and being in the private sector and how different they are, how vastly different they are is how often people put it. And oftentimes people have a stigma that people don't transition well from the military into the private sector because of the nuances of being in the government. I, on the other hand, would say, like you say, it said, it is not that different, that you still are driven by the same basic principles of leadership, people first, treating people with kindness, but also understanding their need, understanding how they need to grow, being able to talk to them about growth, having the hard conversations. Those are all skills that I learned in the military and that I apply to today. A leader, a manager, they're very similar. A manager may be, you know, doing a little bit more button pushing or pencil pushing numbers, but in reality, if you add that personal feeling and that personal connection to it and understanding where people come from, you now have turned a manager into a leader. And that is where I like to reside, in understanding where people are coming from, trying to empower them to be the best that they can be, and then enable them to do that with minimal oversight and guidance from me.
25: Something that is a little bit unique, though, Jen, is that you, when after you left the military service, you built a career around helping innovative small startup companies succeed in public sector and the national security space. There's very few people with your background that have the leadership position that you own. What did you learn about translating mission need to these new innovative technology solutions and you know, change in government in general sometimes happens slow, but technology, the clock speed of technology is much faster now than it ever has been before.
0: I think we're seeing accelerate even as we're speaking. You know, things are moving faster and faster and faster. I think the hard part is that some people who are in these innovative companies don't know how to match the speed of government. And so teaching them about outcomes, and that it's not about forcing your technology into their organization. It's about how you solve their problems and how you get to the outcomes that the government wants. And lo and behold, when you're able to show the value that you bring, not just that a technology that you want to sell, the government is so much faster at adoption. They will take chances. They will do proofs of value. They'll give you research money. They will do all sorts of things to bend over backwards before you even get to a contract or get to a program of record, which so many people think is the key, the golden key to success. And so starting from that use case, the problem, and how you add value are really what makes the difference and sets those young emerging technology companies apart.
25: So you do it by creating a vision, telling a story. I mean, that was a very vivid answer. So there must be a trick to this.
0: So one of the things that I usually do is when you come to a new company is you ask them, like, what do you do here? And then they start in the ones and the zeros. They say, no, what is it that you actually do? How do you do it? And what drives you? Like, what is your heart's desire? Is your heart's desire to code a program? No, your heart's desire is to solve acquisition problems, or your heart's desire is to save lives on battlefields, or your heart's desire is to make data processing faster so that we can get to decisions faster. And so you need to make sure that you are couching and describing what you do based on why you are driven to run this company and be in this company, as opposed to the thing that you're actually building and trying to solve. And so when you start from that place of value and that drive, you can create all sorts of stories. And then you ask questions. It's all about asking your customer, and that's usually the government customer, questions. What are your pain points? What is your biggest challenge? What frustrates you on a day-to-day basis? What do you wish you had? What are the things that drive you crazy about people who are selling to you in the government? So there's a list of questions and many of them that continue to grow as you get answers, and then you build the next question. It's sort of like the five whys. Why are you doing this? Why are you doing this? Why are you doing this? Why are, you know, five times over and over and over again to get to the point where you get to the true meat of the reason for what they are doing and what they need.
25: So you've, on the other side of the equation, you also have really developed a reputation where you've identified really up and coming technologies. Matter of fact, I should buy stock based on where you're going. From an AI enabled analytics to autonomous capabilities that can support national security missions. Those are, you know, trajectories that normally don't naturally come together, but you seem to have really a good signal that tells you where this innovation is needed and how it can be applied. So tell me a little bit about how you identify technologies to help in these kind of circumstances.
0: So I have sort of two different things that go on. One is I love science fiction and I love to read. And so sometimes your brain starts to get a little excited when you read something in a story and you think to yourself, how could that be applied in the real world today? So, for example, there's a book called Burn In, And it is written by two very well-known defense tech storytellers. And when you read their book, it talks about robots and how they help society and sort of what happens when things happen in the book. I won't tell you exactly what happens in the book. But when you start to think about it, you start to think about, well, how could that actually help change the world? And now we look at today and we have companies that like Figure and others that are building humanoid robots that are actually able to do things. And so when you shift science fiction, or I'll say sort of, you know, ficant is what they call it, like fictional intelligence, when you shift that to use cases that are talked about in the government, you put a different spin on the technology. I think the same thing when you look at quantum is another example. Quantum technology is something people are like, oh, it is never going to get here, or it's like 30 years away. But when you bring it down to its smallest levels and you look at what are the problems you're trying to solve, hey, I'm trying to solve for GPS denied environments. Like, how do we navigate? We have the Ukraine, we've got Israel and Iran, and GPS denial and spoofing and jamming going all over the place. How do you solve for a very small problem with a technology that doesn't have to have a huge capability, but a very narrow scope? And start with that narrow scope and gently over time build on that capability to get you to an enterprise type of capability. And so you don't have to solve it all at one time, but you have to think about how can you use things differently.
25: I'm speaking with Jen Svoboda. After break, we'll talk about leading through change and innovation in a high-stakes environment. You're listening to Leaders and Legends on Federal News Network. I'm Aileen Black.
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25: Welcome back to Leaders and Legend in Government on Federal News Network. I'm Aileen Black, and today I'm talking with Jen Sabata. Jen, government agencies are especially under pressure right now to modernize while maintaining security and reliability. The push for AI is over the top right now, in particular with this administration, which I might want to add for some good reasons. But how do you help organizations adopt AI and autonomous capabilities without losing trust, accountability, or mission assurance?
0: This is something that everybody is facing right now because AI is everywhere and everybody thinks you can put AI in anything. One of the things that has come out of the World Economic Forum this year was Julie Sweet, who is the CEO of Accenture. And she talked about human in the lead. Rather than human in the loop, human in the lead. And I think it's a really good example of how we should be thinking about artificial intelligence, especially as we build strategies and we're trying to minimize risk and increase trust. And the idea is that if you modernize and you shift to this idea that humans are in the lead and are really putting the foundation down for AI, then AI will be built and developed with the processes in place in order to have that risk mitigation, the trust factors involved, and understanding that it's not about the human being in that loop, and every once in a while it comes around in the loop, but it's always there doing the push and pull with AI. If we don't have trust in AI, then the technologies that we're building become meaningless. If we are unable to accept risk, then those technologies also become meaningless. And so we have to have the balance between the trust and that risk in order to be able to drive the innovation forward.
25: You know, when I look at AI tools, I look at them that they're a tool that needs to be leveraged. They're not necessarily the answer. Like Julie said, the human in the lead. Do you find that most people are thinking that AI is the answer versus how to leverage? And if you do agree with that, how do you help guide them to understand that, AI is a tool. It can make mistakes. It's the human that needs to use it correctly.
0: I think there's two camps. I think there's the camp that says AI is the answer to everything. And then there's the camp that says AI can't be trusted and should be used for nothing, especially in government. I think we have sort of the entire spectrum for what that is. And when we're looking at the camp that says, hey, AI should be used for everything, I would say, I don't agree. Like, do we want machines to make those decisions that are based on values, morals, and ethics? Probably not, especially when you're talking about doing bombing or having cyber attacks. Do you want a cyber attack to happen just because an AI determined that one small intrusion warranted an entire takedown of a country's power grid? Probably not. But on the other side, you have those that say, no way, no how. I don't want AI involved in anything. And you have to tell them that without AI, we lose knowledge because AI has the ability to pull knowledge together. It has the ability to assess. We have the ability to really evaluate based on that assessment. And that's where we come into place. But why should we be the ones doing the assessments and pulling all the information together and doing that quantitative work when we should be doing the qualitative work? So we need to move away from the what is happening to the why it's happening and what's next.
25: I've read several reports that showed, especially in battlefield decisions, the leverage that was very positive about using an AI tool was its ability to be able to do a broad search and be able to do it in a very speedy manner and provide the information that's needed for that analysis. How do you explain to users as they're looking at adopting this how to put that equation in, that risk assessment on when you use that AI and when you rely on it?
0: What I would tell people or ask people is, have you done a Google search lately or a Bing search or whatever your search tool is? And they'll say, of course, I do it every day. And you say, well, have you noticed that your responses have changed as to what you get in your search results? And they'll say, well, you know, sometimes I notice they're better. Sometimes there's like a paragraph or information at the beginning that might be a little bit longer. I said, that's all AI. You use AI in everyday environment. You use AI to help you with the decisions that you make day to day, like what restaurant you're going to go to, or how you should repair your toilet that the plumbing is broken. It's all based on AI. And as you said, it pulls the information together. It helps to you so that you don't have to know the exact words. How many of us remember when you had to put quotes around your search engine when you were doing initial searches on the internet in order to get a Boolean versus serial versus, you know, all the different types of logical searches that were out there? And so for people to be able to understand the risk, they also have to understand how it's already used in day-to-day living and how they think about risk for their day-to-day lives. And when they start to think about it in that perspective, they have a different view of AI in their work environment. And they now see it as something that enables them to be better at what they're doing and enables them, like you said, to have more information and to have a better way to evaluate what is going on.
25: You've worked across startups, across different government and mission communities. Sometimes it's difficult, especially in the government, to be able to evaluate and get started on risk just because of the nature of the beast. How do you align both stakeholders and other people in the community that have to lean into that adoption and to apply it? How do you evaluate that and execute?
0: I think the first thing you need to know is what the role is of every stakeholder that is out there. If I use what I do today in operational technology is a very complex type of technology. It's protecting all of those cyber physical systems, all your valves, your knobs, making sure that the chlorine in your water, that the chlorine valve opens long enough so that your water is safe enough to drink and that it closes when it shouldn't so you don't get chlorine burns. Or that your power grid stays on. But when you think about who actually runs an OT network, there's the OT specialist who is like a cybersecurity specialist. There's a plant manager who makes sure that the lights stay on and that all the things are running. You have usually IT people who are different from OT because IT cares about reliability. Then you have leadership. And oh, by the way, you may even have like safety people. So for example, if you're looking at somebody who runs a port system or a bridges and tunnel system, they are concerned about the safety of the people on the roads and in those environments. And so understanding first what those roles are and then understanding what they care about helps you to identify what risks matter to them and how you describe what you can do to mitigate the risks across the board with your technology for each of those individual use cases, responsibilities, and drive them together to understand what the ultimate mission is that they're trying to work towards. And once you're able to bring them together, then you're able to identify how to mitigate the risks across the board.
25: And I'm going to pull this back a little bit. And I want to look at leaders today. And it's a very complex time to be a leader, especially when you're applying new technology. But leaders need to be decisive and make a decision quickly because things are moving so quick. But at the same time, extremely empathetic. How do you maintain that balance when the stakes are so high and timelines are so compressed?
0: It's a really hard thing to do. Sometimes you have to go with your gut. You know, there's the leadership gut that's always out there is the, oh, does this feel right? I'm not sure. If it doesn't feel right, it's probably not the right decision. The other thing is that leaders don't make a decision based on the information that they just received 2 minutes ago. There's been a collective of information that they have been gathering. Maybe they've acknowledged that they were gathering it, or maybe they don't acknowledge they were gathering it because they didn't realize it was important at the time. But as you are a leader, you start to put things together that help you to create a rubric for how you make decisions. but then also enables you to know who you can trust, who you can rely on. And as I always say, is you always have the option to phone a friend, whether it's the person that you work with or somebody that is a mentor of yours. And making a decision doesn't happen in a vacuum. It happens through information, data, and data gathering. It happens through conversations with people. It happens with what's happened historically and what the outcomes are. And then finally, what are the consequences when you look at all of the different ways that this could end up, and putting that all together to create the decision that you make.
25: I'm speaking with Jen Sabata. After the break, we'll explore resilience, culture, and how personal experiences shape leadership. 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I'm Aileen Black.
5: As AI use across the federal government is surging, John Sork, Director of Federal Sales at Abnormal AI, says focusing on more targeted use cases is more important than ever.
8: We see a lot of the more successful use cases across the government really focused on limited use AI and AI use cases that are defensive in nature. But the use case for every AI project should be very limited and easy to understand the use case of what the government is trying to achieve.
5: Listen to the full interview on FederalNewsNetwork.com. Federal agencies are facing a shift. Attackers aren't breaking in anymore. They're logging in. Phishing, business email compromise, account takeovers, they look legitimate, and they slip past traditional security every day. That's why agencies use Abnormal AI. Abnormal uses behavioral AI to understand how your teams normally communicate, so when an email doesn't feel right, even if it looks right, it gets stopped. No rules to manage, no signatures to update. Just protection that adapts as fast as the threat. Protect humans with behavioral AI. Learn more at abnormal.ai/federal-LP.
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10: 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In order for IT to get a good grasp on that stuff, they need to have the single pane of glass. 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
25: 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I'm Aileen Black, and today my guest is Jen Sabata. Jen, leadership roles in national security and emerging technology are extremely demanding, never more than today. As a mom, as well as a leader, how has parenthood shaped the way you think about priorities and perspective? I know it's changed the way that I lead people. Not that I treat them like kids, but it's given me a greater appreciation. What about you?
0: Yeah, there's a couple different things. I would agree with you that it's changed my perspective. My kids are older now. They're both in high school, but I still feel an obligation to be a mother and to be present. I think that the idea of work-life balance is a fallacy. It doesn't exist. We, in reality, make choices. What's important in the moment? It could be what's important this year, this month, this week, this minute. But you decide at that time what is more important. You set boundaries on both your kids and on your work, because your kids have to have boundaries just as much as work has to have boundaries. And sometimes I think people forget that. They let their kids run all over them, when in reality, kids have to have boundaries too. And they like boundaries, just like work likes a boundary. You know, the CEO that calls you at 4 o'clock on a Sunday afternoon just because they want to talk, you have to tell them, like, sorry, I'm with my kids today. I can talk to you in 3 or 4 hours. And guess what? They don't actually call you because they just picked up the phone because they didn't have anything else to do. So That's one thing, is that you have to figure out where the mix is based on the time and day. The other one is, I think it's made me more empathetic. It's made me more empathetic for the people who work for me, who have kids, and who don't have kids. Because we often forget about the people that are single or that are, you know, married without kids, that they have challenges just like the rest of us. It may be a pet, it may be a parent, or it may be just that they've got other things going on in their lives that are just as challenging. So we have to be able to look at everyone, treat them as unique, treat them as people who matter and that are a part of your team, just like your family's a part of your team.
25: Have you already had any leaders in your past that really either taught you how not to behave or how not to set boundaries, or, you know, vice versa, that really have set, you know, the kind of leader that you are today?
0: I think that there's a couple. On the good side, there are the people that listen. And I find that sometimes listening and active listening is a very challenging thing to do. And I talk to a lot of young people that I mentor, people that work for me, about listening. They go into a meeting and they think they have to talk in order to feel like they're smart. And I use the acronym WAIT. Why am I talking? And I say, sometimes you have to wait. And it has to be an uncomfortable wait in order to get to the meat of what you're saying. And so having leaders that have taught me that has been very valuable. The other thing I would say is that people who don't respect your time. I've had leaders who don't respect your time. They show up late to meetings, or they don't show up at all and they don't cancel. They call you at all hours of the day or night, regardless of whether or not the world is on fire. I mean, after being in the military and actually supporting combat operations and being in intelligence and protecting people's lives, when somebody calls me just because they want to know if I've worked on the briefing that's due in 5 days, is not important to me. And they need to be able to discern when there's a life issue and when there's just a nice to have. And so that's given me perspective on how to lead and showing both sides of where leaders that I've worked with are good and bad.
25: You brought up mentorship a few moments ago. You know, I think as a woman leader, it's extremely important to be a mentor. How do you choose, or how do you work with mentors, or do you have a mentor program that you work with? Tell us a little bit about that.
0: So for me and people who mentor me, I will say that I haven't had a lot of what I would call traditional mentors, where we have a set agreement where we meet once a month and we have a conversation. But I will reach out to people and ask for advice. And I typically personally seek out people who are experts in the things that I'm having a challenge with, whether it's a challenge over a period of a month, whether it's, hey, I'm going into command, and so who should I be talking to in a command position, or I'm going to go run a new business unit. How do you run a business unit? No, wait, how do I work on this issue? On the flip side, as a mentor instead of a mentee, I look for people who often approach me because they want to have a relationship. And then I ask for them, like, what's your goal? What are your goals for this relationship? Because I just don't want it to be a free-for-all. I usually also have a set start and stop based on those goals, because if you are mentoring somebody, there has to be an outcome that you're trying to achieve. And I know I've talked about outcomes before, and outcomes are really important in many things. And so having a mentorship relationship that way. And then if I see people that are out there in the wild, as I call them, who I think are just really great people that might need a little bit of support, I'll ask them if they're interested in a call, and we'll offer time and we'll go from there. But I think it is important. It's something that we all need to do. And especially in national security, is as you transition, I actually mentor a lot of people as they transition out of the military, and I'll help them for the 3 or 4 months while they're in that process. And then I may not hear from them again until they're changing jobs, or they might come back to me and say, wow, your guidance was horrible, or your guidance was great. But it's something that we should do and should give back for.
25: Something you said earlier really resonated with me. You talked about realizing that everybody has their own kind of sometimes a poo show going on, right? And that you need to understand that it's not just your world of what life balance is about, but it might be, you know, a parent or a dog or, you know, other types of issues, health issues. Burnout in work in the workforce today has never been higher. Some really serious challenges, especially with the world as it's changing so quickly as it is today. What role do you believe as a leader you need to build in your culture where people feel that safety of being able to ask for support or trusted, you know, to be able to say these things are an issue and are motivated to reach out?
0: I think the first and foremost, you have to set the example. So on the 3-day weekend, actually take the Monday off. And if you're not taking the Monday off, fake that you're taking the Monday off and schedule all your emails for 10 a.m. on Tuesday morning. Don't bother your team. Take PTO. Take your paid time off. Take your leave if you're in the military. Don't be the martyr that has 200 days saved up because you're just too busy and too important. Also remind them that they need to take time off. It's not just an example-based system. It's a, hey, I noticed that you haven't taken any time off lately. What are your plans for the summer to take some PTO? How long are you going to take off? You're going to take a week off? I hope you are, because that's what I would love to see you do. The other thing is I often tell people, like, there's no clock watching in my organization. I expect you to get done what needs to get done when you can do it in that time. So if it needs to get done in the next week, but you have a really bad day tomorrow because you've got 5 doctor's appointments and your dog threw up, okay, fine. Take the day tomorrow, do what you have to do, as long as you get done what you need to get done. I'm going to treat you like an adult because you can make decisions and you know how to prioritize. And it's not my time to question unless you miss a deadline or the quality of your work is not what it should be.
25: I'm speaking with Jen Savada. After the break, we'll reflect on leadership lessons and the advice to the next generation. 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I'm Aileen Black.
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25: Welcome back to Leaders and Legend in Government on Federal News Network. I'm Aileen Black, and today I'm joined by Jen Savada. Jen, as we talked before, you were in the military at the beginning of your

0: had email. We'd had email for probably 10 years. We had all sorts of other technology. I was working in intelligence, and so we had collection systems. We had all sorts of crazy things. But this general officer wanted his emails printed out because he didn't know how to, quote, work email well enough. And so he would have his hundreds of emails printed out every day. He would handwrite his responses, and his executive officer would type them in every day and send them off as replies. I don't understand how somebody can lead when you can't access and use the technology that's given to you that enables you to be more efficient, effective, and overall just understand what your current workforce is dealing with. So that's the thing I would say first and foremost is understand the technology, use the technology, and then last but not least, be able to evaluate the technology so that you know whether or not you're being hoodwinked by what people say it can do versus what it can do, and then being able to weed out all of the chaff that's in there.
1: Everybody has an aha moment in their career where you look back and you realize that was a defining moment for me. Good or bad, right? Sometimes the most biggest learning opportunities is where you make a mistake. Sometimes the biggest learning opportunities is when something breaks free and you're successful. Do you have any aha moments like that in your career that just stand out?
0: I think there are probably two moments. One is when I came to the Pentagon in 2016, I was working for Lieutenant General Dash Jameson. She was the Air Force A26. And I was responsible for helping to bring small to medium businesses into government, but also working with think tanks, universities, and nonprofits to try to figure out what information they had that the government wasn't accessing and using. What I realized at that point in time is that there was such a wide range of information that nobody even considered as valuable because it wasn't produced internally in the government. To me, that was a huge aha moment. It's where I got into design thinking. It's where I got into understanding and learning about agile software development methodologies, really started to dig into new technologies and how they could apply in government use cases. That has led to me where I am today. Really, that's sort of the start of that journey. I think as a corollary to that is my last job in the Air Force, I was in talent management, and I was trying to help build a new talent management framework for all of Air Force intelligence. What started happening is I had people reaching out to me because they knew I was possibly towards the end of my career saying, hey, we want you to come run our talent operations organization, or we want you to be our CHRO, or we want you to run talent acquisition. And I realized deep down inside, I did not want to do talent. I didn't want to be in HR. That was not my passion. It wasn't my calling. I was doing this job because I was passionate about the specific use case and the specific guidelines that we were creating, and that I needed to get out of talent very quickly, or otherwise I was going to be pigeonholed in it, possibly for the rest of my life. And so that's when I decided to retire and join my first early stage startup, which was working in the intelligence community, helping with software development and running sprints and cloud migrations and doing all sorts of other things. And if I wouldn't have made that pivot when I did, I might not be here today because I might be doing talent acquisition or something else. And so I think, towards the end of my career, those would probably be the two biggest ones that influenced where I am at this moment.
1: Let's take a moment and talk about that, because there's so many people out looking for jobs right now. The job market is pretty tough, but it's even tougher on a lot of veterans. So what would be your advice to somebody, especially wanting to get into technology? I mean, the market that doesn't seem to be suffering as much, though I think it is suffering. But what advice would you give somebody, especially in their latter part of their career, the more senior military veterans that are out there? Because I know several that have been looking for a while that are amazing people. Mm-hmm. What advice would you have for them?
0: The first thing I would say is be a doer. There's a lot of misconceptions that people who retire at senior ranks are not doers.

0: leaders only, which also means you have to change your narrative. You can't go into an interview and say, I like to lead people and I'm a really good manager and I can build strategy. It's a, I love to get my hands dirty and be a doer. That's first and foremost, because you don't need a leader. You need understands and can do and lead at the same time. The second thing I would say is start to dabble in different types of technology and figure out what you like. I think that there's enough free courses out there in AI, in cloud, in cyber, in pick a thing, quantum, and do them. Go to LinkedIn Learning, go into some other platform, Coursera, whatever it may be, and do some classes. And then once you start to get the itch, maybe do some formal certifications. Take an AWS certification, a Google Cloud, an Azure, you know, an Oracle certification. Get your CISSP. Look at other types of things that are out there that will enable you to show that you still like to learn, that you're able to learn new concepts, and that you are invested and invested in you as a person and in helping the company that you want to go to.
1: So I'm going to take a step back. You have kids that are in high school. I have four kids, and my youngest is going to graduate from college this year. What advice would you give somebody starting to enter that job market? You know, a lot of kids believe everything should be lined up. And let's face it, none of our careers were straight lines, right? Mm-hmm. So what would be the advice you'd give that next generation?
0: Yeah, so I'll tell you a little story. So I am going to Abu Dhabi in about a week to go to the Forbes 30-50 women event. So they bring the 30 under 30 women together and the 50 over 50 women together. And there's a week-long event where there's speakers and activities and other things just talking about issues, topics, whatever it may be. I'm actually taking my 16-year-old daughter with me. And the reason why I am is because I want her to see that at 30 or under 30 and over 50, that there's people who still don't have it figured out. And they've still been successful and they've still done pivots and they still have a life that is meaningful and fulfilling. And I think that's the biggest thing I would tell people who are just graduating or are in struggles in life right now is that you don't have to have it figured out. That life will continue to change. You as a human continue to change. You develop, you grow, your preferences change. And so what's more important is that you feel fulfilled, and it's not about what everybody else thinks you should be doing. It's about what makes you happy and what enables you to live the life that you want to live.
1: Final question. You are at a trajectory over the last couple of years and a point where you get to see a lot of different technology companies. Where do you think the hottest area is?
0: So I think there's two. I think quantum is really going to accelerate here, especially quantum computing. I think quantum sensing is already on its way up because the capabilities and technology are there. Quantum computers, on the other hand, because error correction is getting better and better and the qubit numbers are getting higher and higher for logical and physical qubits. So the two are going to intersect at some point in time in the near future, and we're going to have quantum computers that can actually do a lot of work. The misnomer is that quantum computers do all the work. That's not true. They're actually built for certain types of problems. They can't solve everything. They still can't add 2 + 2 faster than a classical computer. The other one, I think, is robotics and autonomous robotics. We are building software with all of this AI that we have that is becoming more and more reliable, secure, trusted, and having less concern, I think it's just because it's becoming more adaptable, that whether it's an autonomous vehicle or an autonomous robot, that both of those are going to continue to accelerate in defense use cases in particular.
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0: Thank you very much. I truly appreciated the conversation. I enjoyed it. And it's always my pleasure to talk about things that are going on across the nation and within technology.
1: Thank you for listening. I'm Aileen Black.
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13: From ABC News, I'm Mike Dubusky. Democrat Graham Plattner is currently leading the pack ahead of Tuesday's primary elections in Maine, but a recent New York Times story details allegations from two women who claim they were physically abused by him during their relationships. It's the latest in a series of scandals for Plattner, who addressed it all at a campaign event last night.
14: When hurtful things I said on the internet a decade ago came out into the public, as I shared my personal journey through PTSD and darkness, of recovery and accountability and growth, Maine had my back.
13: If Plattner wins on Tuesday, he'll face Republican Susan Collins in the midterms. Here she is reacting to the Plattner story.
15: The allegations in the latest story are troubling, and I believe that Graham Plattner has a lot of questions to answer.
13: Another large-scale Ukrainian drone attack today on St. Petersburg, Russia.
16: This is another audacious strike by the Ukrainians targeting Russia's second city of St. Petersburg and the surrounding Leningrad region, again targeting military and energy infrastructure. This is the second strike in the last few days that we've seen, and part of the reason that we're seeing the Ukrainians target St. Petersburg is because Russia has been holding its annual forum there.
13: ABC News chief foreign correspondent Ian Pannell reporting. Meanwhile, in Lebanon, another Israeli airstrike killing two officers and a soldier, according to the Lebanese army. It's the latest of at least five IDF aerial attacks on Lebanese army personnel, resulting in at least four deaths. The rising cost of oil, driven in large part by the war in Iran and the conflict in the Middle East, now entering its 14th week. 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
1: My guest today is Laura Stanton, the Acting Commissioner of the Federal Acquisition Service at the General Services Administration. Laura, it's always a pleasure to catch up with you. Thanks so much for taking the time.
22: Absolutely, Jason. Glad to be here with you.
1: The big reorg had been in the rumors, had been in the works for many, many months. People kept asking me, hey, what are you hearing about the FAS reorg? And I have to admit, I hadn't heard much. So you guys did a nice job, I guess, of maybe of keeping it under wraps a little bit. But now it's out, so people are excited. Let's just give people the top level. Let's talk about the reorganization, the different portfolios. Give me a sense of what this looks like today.
22: I'm really excited about the reorg. And I think the FAS leadership team is as well, because what we did is we fundamentally realigned the organization over how acquisition actually happens. So thinking about it from the start, when you're developing acquisition solutions, to buying in a centralized manner, to being able to deliver shared services and continuously improving operations. So previously, we had been set up very much in a category management structure for the past 10 plus years. And that, as we were launching category management 10 years ago, that was a great structure for us to build that subject matter expertise, the industry expertise we needed. But what we also realized is as we've matured as an organization, we were just in a different point. And so stepping away from that category management around the industry, but really moving towards how acquisition is delivered, is going to let us move faster, reduce the duplication, and create clearer accountability across the acquisition lifecycle. So really excited about that and the opportunities that presents to us. So if you want to get into the guts of it, which I know you do, Jason, let me walk through the portfolios for you and really talk about which each one is doing. And for people who knew us in our previous state, they can offer a few breadcrumbs so they can understand what it looks like today. Assist is the Office of Assisted Acquisition Services. So that's really the Assisted Acquisition Services that we had before. They went through a big reorg about 24 months ago or so. And so we didn't make a lot of changes there. They're going to continue to deliver that highly specialized bespoke contracting expertise that they're so well known for. Offer the surge support, tailored acquisition solutions when agencies need that additional capacity. And it really preserves the flexibility that we need when agencies have those highly complex requirements and mission-specific needs. Centralize is really our newest business area, and this is the Office of Centralized Acquisition Services. This is being led by Tom Myron. By the way, Assist is being led by Pete Burr. Tom is leading a procurement consolidation for common goods and services across the government. This is an opt-in. We've often gotten from agencies over the years, we've gotten a lot of requests. Can you guys do smaller acquisitions than what the Assisted Acquisition Service delivers? And this is our answer, is we've worked with SBA and OPM to bring over their acquisition, but we have over 50 sort of agencies, sub-agencies, small commissions who we're supporting their acquisition on today. And this is really working to simplify acquisition and expanding shared acquisition services across the government and brings GSA into a new area where we just hadn't done a lot of support for those smaller dollar value acquisitions when somebody really needs that task order expertise and support. We have then CREATE, which is led by Larry Hale. This is the Office of Acquisition Solutions Development. And this is really where everything starts in the acquisition cycle. They're looking at building the big government-wide contracts. They have the multiple awards schedule sitting in that portfolio. So they're looking always at how do they design and develop the next generation of acquisition solutions and category strategies. So a lot of the category management is sitting in here as well. And also, how do we keep all of the ones we have running smoothly for all of the customers that use it? This includes, you know, there's been a lot of talk about the OneGov program. So this includes the OneGov program. I mentioned MASS already, OASIS Plus, Alliant 3, Polaris, and all of our telecommunications contracts, including EIS. So they're also focused a lot on innovation, emerging technologies, commercial acquisition strategies, and understanding where the government needs to be going and what suppliers do we need to be bringing into the government in order to make sure that we remain on top of technology and professional services as the commercial markets continue to evolve. The next office is Deliver, the Office of Shared Services Delivery, which is run by Jeff Lau. And that is where we consolidated all of our shared services. Previously, the shared services had been scattered throughout the different portfolios. We had the Smart Pay, we had US Access, which is provides support for over a million government PIV cards, and also the federal public key infrastructure. They have the fleet program, both the automotive buying in this case, and the fleet leasing program, which supports over 230,000 vehicles across the federal government, and also our global supply program. So they are truly focused on providing those services directly to the end user customers. This was an opportunity to look at sharing best practices in shared service delivery, operational consistency, and really driving customer experience at scale. The final portfolio is run by Mark Lee, Optimize, and it's the Office of Business Optimization. And they're going to be optimizing truly on how do we make sure that everything is handled consistently across these four business portfolios? How do we drive continuous improvement across the Federal Acquisition Service? We need to continue to modernize our IT systems, strengthen the governance, strengthen enterprise decision making, and also ensure that all of us remain efficient, measurable, and adapt over time. So they're doing a lot of the internal support. They also have some of our external customer facing functions as well. So our former customer accounts and stakeholder engagement office, a number of people from there have now migrated into the Optimized portfolio, including some of those market research tools. So that's sort of the FAST 2.0 in a really quick snapshot for you.
1: No, it's actually really helpful. I think just breaking it down of what it used to be, where it is today is interesting because you see all the pieces, how they kind of fit together. At the beginning, you talked about, 10 plus years ago, FAS kind of set themselves as a category management structure. Was there a moment where you guys said, hey, this isn't working like it should? What kind of was that really behind this push beyond the fact is reorgs happen, the way things buy and sold change, new management comes in and brings fresh eyes. Was there anything that you could point to say, hey, this was the moment where you realized there was maybe a better path?
22: I think there were probably several different catalysts for it. Let's just start. I don't have the exact business volume numbers from 10 years ago, but let's just say $50 billion is what FAST was doing at that point. Last year, we were over $115 billion. So we've more than doubled in our business volume size in the last 10 years. So that certainly was part of it. We also had become much more mature in the category management side of things. And we were realizing that we were missing some real opportunities for alignment, particularly when it came to business process functions, IT systems. And also we listened to a lot of the feedback that industry had been giving us. They had made it really, really clear that our multiple awards schedule program at that point in the legacy FAS was spread across four different portfolios. And while it was a single program, companies that were working across those different portfolios were experiencing basically inconsistent service and sometimes differing interpretations of things. And we saw an opportunity to really pull the multiple awards schedule program together to create better consistency, better stakeholder engagement from the industry side, and also a better customer experience for the agencies. And we realized that we also wanted to align around the acquisition lifecycle. So that is sort of, if you think about the Office of Acquisition Solutions Development being the beginning of that lifecycle, then moving into either the task order work that's being led by OCAS or by the Assisted Acquisition Service, or driving into those shared services, you can really see how ASD creates that foundation for the other parts of FAST to deliver the best services possible. And the Assisted Acquisition Service, over 90%, 95% of their work is delivered using GSA contracts. So there is very much of an interdependent nature of these portfolios that we wanted to be able to emphasize. And this was around creating this organization that's going to be able to prepare us for the future of federal acquisition. As GSA's role has changed in the last year and a half, we wanted an organization that could quickly adapt to that. So it's all of those things. It was an opportunity to build on what we had done in eliminating the regional structure about 2.5 years ago and take it to the portfolios that had been less impacted at that point, and really optimize across the entire FAST business.
1: Laura, on that note, let's take a quick break. When we come back, we'll continue our discussion. My guest today is Laura Stanton, the Acting Commissioner of the Federal Acquisition Service at the General Services Administration. I'm Jason Miller, and you're listening to a special edition of Ask the CIO on Federal News Network.
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24: The National Archives and Records Administration holds more than 13.5 billion pieces of paper, including some of the nation's foundational texts. But a little over 90 years ago, the archives didn't exist. Many government records were stored haphazardly across the country in federal offices, basements, attics, and even abandoned buildings. Soon after the archives was established in 1934, employees sprang into action, surveying records across the country and transferring them to the new archives building in Washington, D.C. NARA has grown and evolved significantly since its founding, but its mission to serve as the nation's record keeper remains the same. Justin Doubleday, Federal News Network.
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1: Welcome back. You're listening to Ask the CIO on Federal News Network. I'm your host, Jason Miller. My guest today is Laura Stanton, the Acting Commissioner of the Federal Acquisition Service in the General Services Administration. One of the things that stands out to me as you have talked about this over the last couple of weeks is the impact seems really a lot internally. The outside folks, whether it's industry or your customer agencies, may not really see a big difference. If they want to find a GWAC, they find it. It's probably in the same place. It's the same website works, right? If an industry wants to apply for the schedules, get on the schedules, or figure out how to the on-ramp for Oasis Plus, that all works together. Is that how you're kind of viewing this? Is really about making GSA, we'll use the maybe a little bit tired terms of efficient and effective versus the impact outside of GSA?
22: I would say it definitely was designed so that we could work better internally. Ultimately, that is going to filter into changes on the customer experience side. I think it could be that those changes actually are felt sooner on the industry side, as they now have a single portfolio to support all of their multiple awards schedule. All of that's under a single management chain. So I think that industry could end up feeling these effects much earlier than the agencies. But the goal is that first, we don't disrupt anything that we're doing. That's always just a given. The agencies need to be able to get what they need. Industry needs to be able to reach the federal market through the GSA schedules, through the GSA contracts. So step one, don't disrupt. So step two, make it better. That's basically the way that we're thinking about it. And this puts us into a position to be able to make things better more easily.
1: Reorgs, get it on paper, it's pretty, you shuffle shares around, everyone goes, okay, now Larry Hill, you're here, Jeff Lau, you're there. What's the next step? Like, how do you really kind of take the reorg from a piece of paper or a vision into reality? Are there things you need to do over the next, we'll say, 3, 6, 9 months?
22: Oh, absolutely. So this was the beginning. There is each of the ACs, they picked up new programs. So the assistant commissioners, so the Larry, Jeff, Pete, Mark, all picked up new work. What they're doing is deep dives. And they're building their teams together and doing all of the things that you need to do on the change management side. So very much right now, you know, they're learning about the new programs that they've taken, that they have, are now in their new organizations, getting a sense about how do they bring people who are working on, say, the multiple awards schedule, how do they bring all of those people, to all of the different divisions, the management, the employees together to deliver more consistently, understanding where their best practices were across the organization and how do we spread those more easily to the programs that might not have fully adopted those earlier. So, and then we begin looking at how do we simplify? Where can we take friction out of the process? Where can we reduce that administrative burden? This is also going to have a big impact on our internal systems development, because now instead of having, I'm getting really into the sausage making on this, but for example, going back to the multiple awards schedule, we need to modernize those IT systems. We've been doing it for catalog. That all sits within the acquisition solutions development portfolio. So you now have the IT systems, the business processes, and the business owners all in the same vertical. That has a huge opportunity to streamline the requirements development, the user testing, and the delivery of new functionality. So that's a huge effort. And that's going to pay off as we're also looking at our procurement acquisition ecosystem program that we need to launch and that you're going to be seeing more of as we go throughout the summer.
1: I was going to say the GSA, with part of the shared services office, is the new acquisition QSMO, quality service management office. So I think that's what you were referring to there. So as you said, plenty more coming from that. Laura, one of the things is the any change like this has that, oh no, they're moving my cheese, right? A lot of people say, well, I got used to this category management approach, or I liked the office I was working in, or I felt comfortable. How did you incorporate the GSA employees and GSA customers as well into this decision-making process? You mentioned some of the feedback from industry about schedules. I thought that was a great example of, hey, this, we've heard this time and again that this is a challenge, a problem, something that we can make better and fixing it. How else did you kind of take that feedback from, again, GSA employees or customers to drive some of these changes?
22: In addition to the executive order on procurement consolidation that was released last March, we also had feedback, as I pointed out, when the creation of OCAS. AAS has often, for years, gotten requests, can you help me with the smaller dollar value task orders? And by smaller dollar value, I mean things under $50 million. And so there was always a huge area of opportunity that GSA hadn't really put a lot of emphasis on building out a business model to support that. We're doing that with OCAS. So that certainly is not only a response to the executive order, but it's also driven by long-term feedback that we've had from our customer base. The reorg got sketched out sort of about a year or so ago, and we then had the time to really drive, sort of get the employee feedback, understand where we had programs that sort of sat on the edge of different organizations. We had the time to work through what did it really look like based on the feedback from the employees and based on the business models that they were supporting, that the programs were supporting. So really understanding from where those best practices sit and how do we engage them, that's some of the work that we're going to be doing as we go forward. As I said, But we also wanted to make sure that our employees and that our managers had buy-in on this. Our leadership team was all involved in the co-creation. And then beginning to do that change management a few months ago, as we began explaining sort of the impetus of FAST 2.0 and then what the full organization looked like, gave us a chance to begin working through the change management across the entire FAST employee base rather than just the leadership.
1: Laura, I know we're running up against the clock here. One thing that came across in your guys' press release and some of the blog posts is this idea of training, tools, top-level support. Give me a sense of where this is, you know, if we talk about this in a year from now, are there certain things that you're saying, hey, this is what we hope to see that's different? This is how we're delivering services differently or better or more efficiently. And are there some metrics you are really kind of, at least initial metrics that you're using to say that's going to be we were successful, we were not as successful as we thought we were, or hey, this was a surprise. Where are we in a year from now? How are you kind of visioning that out?
22: Let's start with the basics. Let's start with the anecdotal. I would like people to say, look at, since you guys reorganized, it's been easier for me to get this, for industry to tell us that they've seen more consistency in this, in how we engage with them, in the decisions that we're making, that we're able to build on the different programs more effective. So that's certainly a big part of it. I'm also looking for the employee engagement, that the employees see career opportunities and that they also are seeing how that they align to the larger FAST mission that we're doing and pulling and seeing high levels of employee engagement. That would certainly be a couple of things that I would be looking for changes. On the customer side, I want it to be easier for them to figure out where do they get support. One of the things that is both a strength and a weakness at the same time is that we have had so many programs, and I think sometimes it becomes a little bit, we had an opportunity to really make it clear how do you engage with FAST and how do you get the necessary support. And the new organizational structure, we've been talking about what the customer journey looks like. And we actually started last summer to do work on the customer journey and helping us make some of the organizational decisions that we needed to make on placement of where different programs should be based on how we anticipated customers would engage with us. So those would certainly be some of the key things that I'm looking for. On some of the more internal aspects of it, I would like to see the business processes smoothed out, and also the IT development and the new IT systems coming online faster. So I think lots of opportunity, really excited about where we're heading in the next year.
1: All right, Laura, you know I could talk to you so much longer, but unfortunately we're out of time. So let me thank my guest. Laura Stanton is the Acting Commissioner of the Federal Acquisition Service at the General Services Administration. Laura, it's always a pleasure to catch up with you. Thanks so much for taking the time.
22: Thank you so much, Jason. I appreciate the opportunity.
1: We have to take a break. When we return, we'll shift gears to talk about the Navy and how it's turning small technology bets into large technology programs and then into enterprise services. I'm Jason Miller, and you're listening to Ask the CIO on Federal News Network.
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1: Welcome back. You're listening to Ask the CIO on Federal News Network. I'm your host, Jason Miller. My guest for the next two segments is Lewis Coplin, the Chief Information and Technology Officer for the Navy's Portfolio Acquisition Executive for Mission Systems. I caught up with Coplin at the recent West Conference in San Diego, California.
16: Lewis, always a pleasure to catch up. Thanks so much for taking the time.
27: So happy to be here.
16: We are catching up here at West 2026. I think I talked to you last year at this time, and there was a lot going on in your world back then. And I think over the last year, let's start there as an update. Last year, we talked a lot about zero trust. We talked about flank speed and expanding that out. And we also talked about things like bring your own device, application programming interfaces, APIs. What is different today for PEO Digital than it was last year at this time? Talk maybe a little bit about your 2025 in review. What kind of progress have you made?
27: We've really been learning a lot. So we've talked across DOW about placing small bets and then bigger bets on winners. That lean startup mindset, that's something we've really embraced with our technology investment horizons. So a lot of the things we talked about last year, they were coming out of what we call Horizon 3, which is my favorite horizon because it's other people's money and I don't have to pay for it. And we're watching that stuff like, oh, there might be a there. Where we were last year was we were starting to invest our own money in Horizon 2. And it was the early side of Horizon 2. It's a pilot. We don't know if it's going to pan out or not. It's enough to justify a business case for some small amount of investment, but this is a fail fast, learn a lot type of scenario. And the good news is those small bets have really been paying off. So those small bets are evolving into large bets where we are now committing to creating something that can be an enterprise service going into Horizon 1 and that can drive out the current Horizon 1 incumbents into Horizon 0 where we cattle drive them and divest. So that's really been the story of the year is earning scale, because scale is earned. It's not granted. It can't be directed. We need our enterprise services to be credible, to be a better value proposition for program managers and fleet operators and the general workforce, so they don't work around us but through us. And it takes time and sets and reps, but we're getting there.
16: All right. I love the idea of small bets going into large bets that then go into enterprise services. Well, give me an example maybe of a small bet that's now either A, a large bet, or B, even better, an enterprise service.
27: Yeah, so all of our enterprise services have started that way. Two of our earliest bets were on Naval Identity Services, which is our enterprise identity suite, and our Naval Enterprise Service Desk, which is our IT service management automation platform. And those all started off with good ideas. I think they were actually both OTAs. And those OTAs, other transaction agreements, went into production agreements. And those production agreements sustained an evolution of the capability so that we could bring along all those ILDs and the .mlpf. And oftentimes, you know, it's not the innovation, but the innovation adoption and scaling that's so challenging. So, you know, who do you call when you have a problem? In the case of the service desk, the service desk is who you call. So who do you call when the service desk itself has a problem? Where can we get more automation? How do we take out the cost structure so that we're not paying a premium cutting edge price for something that's now more mature? And that's really a partnership with our industry vendors, because early on, we really want to enable them to experiment and innovate and push the limits of the use case and the technology. But after a while, we say, you know, we think we know what this looks like vertically, horizontally. Now, how do we shift the focus from investing to maximize effectiveness to extracting costs to maximize efficiency? So those are two cases. We have more recent ones, the BYOD with our Nautilus Mobile. That took a while because we had to work with DOW CIO on policy that was really a little rooted in 5-10 years ago. And they were great with us because they said, you're really helping to shape the future of DOW policy. So here are some exceptions for right now to get you going, and then you come back and tell us how to update the overall. So that took some time, but we're now, for our Nautilus Mobile personal, able to take essentially unlimited enrollment. And that's really great for everyone who hates carrying two phones. And that is a walled garden approach. So if there's an issue, the government data gets wiped, your whole phone doesn't get wiped, and that it's not enrolling your personal device in government management. So it's a really good, again, use case for the user experience and the cybersecurity in a way that maximizes submission.
16: We've talked a lot about the identity management services. That was something you guys, I think the CIO's office from the Navy said, okay, this is an enterprise service. How has that been taken in? Have you gotten any pushback? Have you had to kind of step in and say, whoa, don't buy that piece of technology, we already have it over here? Or has it been accepted fairly easily?
27: There are a lot of different stories in there. From the leadership perspective, you know, leaders get really excited and they say, oh, this is going to collapse all these problems very elegantly. And sometimes we have to push back and say it will, but it's not there yet. You know, we're in the large bet phase. We're not in the enterprise service phase yet. And if you go out right now with a memo directing, you know, 100, 1,000, 10,000 consumers to consume, this thing is not ready. So sometimes we have to say, you know, slow is fast. We need to go slow up here to get faster to our destination in the end. Some folks are thrilled and they say, oh, I don't have to worry about this anymore. Great. I don't care about identity. I just want my thing to work, whether that's a warfighting thing or a business thing. Other folks said, I just spent 3 years investing in this alternative. How dare you? And that's okay. You know, we don't need to flip a switch and say, you're done, it's over. And you say, okay, well, what's the next inflection point? When's your next contract renewal? When's your next architectural evolution? Let's come up with a convergence roadmap for when it makes sense to get on the enterprise service. And then we do want to keep the door open, because today's enterprise service is tomorrow's cattle for the cattle drive. So there are a lot of vendors who say, I've got a better mousetrap. I say, okay, that's great. Come in through our industry engagement process, submit an updated pilot and business case, lean business case. If you're really going to offer better world-class alignment metrics, our WAMs, this is the world-class mousetrap, and the old one's not such a great mousetrap anymore. That's fine. We want to evolve and view our solutions as perishable. But by the same token, we don't have infinite time and energy and money. So if this thing is doing a great job, unless there is a more compelling business case, we're going to say thanks, but not right now.
16: I want to go back to the industry piece for in a second, but when we talk about enterprise services and the small bets, large bets, and so on and so forth, what's on tap for 2026? Do you have some small bets that you're starting to kind of lay out and move forward on, or do you have some large bets that you're hoping to move to enterprise services? Can you give me maybe an update on a couple priorities across all the areas?
27: Sure. I mean, there's so much going on. The Central Data Exchange is our API marketplace, and that's in the process of going from the small bet to the large bet. We're all really excited for it to be an enterprise service, and I think it will get there. But we're also, like I said, being deliberate and controlling how much we put it out there until it's fully baked. We don't want people to get disillusioned when something's pushed before it's ready. We're working on some secure global chat for bringing in, I'll say, our non-Department of the Navy partners who need to have fit-for-purpose collaboration spaces at a variety of security levels. And they're not necessarily going to have a CAC. They're not necessarily going to have the centrally authenticated identity, but there are ways to authenticate them. So some of those collaboration spaces are going to endure, perhaps with industry and academia. Some of those may be perishable. Maybe there's an exercise and coalition partners come together, and we've got generals and admirals from different nations who need to chat very securely for a while until they don't. So that's another one that we just launched, and those probably cover kind of the range of more mature to less mature.
16: Going back to the central data exchange, the API one, the idea here is somebody develops maybe an API, they put it into the central data exchange so other people can use it and take advantage of it. And your idea is to do what with it? Or maybe am I too far ahead of myself?
27: No, that is the idea, is to take out the work and energy to create the data flows across all the different missions and all the different portfolios. So we're in this data-driven ecosystem. The data is obviously the lifeblood for AI and other things. So there are a lot of reasons to move data around. A lot of those movements are repetitive. So, for instance, lots of people need data out of Navy ERP, which is our master business system for finance and procurement and personnel. Lots of data is in Jupiter, which is the Don's Advana subtenant. Does everyone need connections to Navy ERP and Jupiter and Advana? Probably not. So really, CDX is the hub we're trying to put as a central point of consumption that itself can have deployable sub-hubs, if you will, master nodes, so we can take it into a DDL shipboard environment and say this whole architecture, this cloud-native zero-trust architecture, is itself deployable and containerized and can go into ships. So that hub-and-spoke data ecosystem you can take with you to the point of need. And then, although API Marketplace is obviously got API in the name, it's not limited to modern API capable systems. We can do batch data transformations and take our secure FTP files and things like that. So it really is meant to be the single stop shop for data brokerage.
16: What's the steps to get it from small bet to large bet to eventually enterprise services? Is it adding more users and seeing if things break, or is there some technology kind of back end saying, okay, we know it does X and Y, but we have to actually get it to do Z?
27: Yeah, it's all of the above. So there's the maturing of the technology. Sometimes it comes in and it's credible enough to take an investment, but it's not all the way there. Maybe it doesn't comply with all the mandatory cybersecurity standards. Maybe it's starting off at an IL2 level. We need to get up to IL5 or IL6 or higher. Sometimes it's the business side of things. Are the right contracts in place to place more orders? Do we have the service desk in place? Do we know who's going to operate and maintain it? So it's all these things. The Department of the Navy does have a published set of enterprise service standards and criteria. And when you're ready to move from that large bet to an enterprise service, you do a self-assessment. Everyone kind of looks at that and says, does this hold water or not? So that's a great target. And we can take that back and say, even at the small bet stage, do we think we're ever going to get there? As you prepare to go to a large bet, are you making progress? You don't need to be there, but we need to be able to see that there's light at the end of the tunnel.
1: Lewis, on that note, let's take a quick break. When we come back, we'll continue our conversation. My guest today is Lewis Coplin, the Chief Information and Technology Officer for the Navy's Portfolio Acquisition Executive for Mission Systems.
0: Wisdom served daily. 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
1: 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You're listening to Ask the CIO on Federal News Network. I'm your host, Jason Miller. My guest today is Lewis Copland, the Chief Information and Technology Officer for the Navy's Portfolio Acquisition Executive for Mission Systems.
2: Another big bet that you all talked about over the years and you talked about last time was flank speed, this idea of having a zero trust architecture, or I guess it's Microsoft Office meeting all the tenets of zero trust architecture, Office 365 meeting that. What's the latest with that? Last year, this time we talked about, you guys thought about, okay, how do we move it to C? How do we take that architecture and continue to expand? Who can have access to it? Any updates you can give?
3: Yeah, we're continuing to build that out. We hit that target for DOD, DOW, zero trust very early on. But that's not a static target, so we're continuing to evolve the security profile across Microsoft 365 and the Azure tenant, heavily using Microsoft Defender and Microsoft Sentinel as the automation and cyber defense layers. We've looked at other use cases for folks who have specialized IL5 CUI requirements and made sure that we can host their data, whether that's nuclear propulsion information or law enforcement criminal justice information, personally identifiable information, PII, PHI. So these are some of the use cases that we still pursue to make sure we've completed IL5 work. Working on that for other security classifications, so making sure that we've got like and similar capabilities at those higher classifications. And yes, taking it to C, very challenging for a cloud-native architecture. So we've continued to make good progress there. The work we started last year with Flank Speed Wireless and Flank Speed Edge continues to progress both afloat and ashore.
2: Have you come across any new, different, surprising challenges over the last year when it comes to Flank Speed and taking it either to afloat or ashore and adding the wireless piece?
3: The surprise for folks is exactly how the easy and hard parts have fallen out. So, you know, when we talk about acquisition transformation and yesterday, Mr. Day, during his remarks, DAS and Mission Systems said, when we make trades, sometimes it's about, do we have a good capability now, even if it doesn't meet threshold, let alone objective? And traditionally, we would say, come back in 3 or 5 years when you can at least make a threshold. And now the mindset is, well, hold on now. I mean, we really wanted that, but just because you need to get to 80% doesn't mean 60% isn't useful. So there's a bit of realization that perhaps we've been a little too aggressive on what is good enough, letting good enough, perfect get in the way of good enough for some things that could really improve missions right now. So in that regard, things like Flank Speed Wireless, they're not designed to satisfy all the checkboxes that a traditional system might, but they offer real capability right now. And fleet commanders are looking at that and saying, looking at the balance of risks across my missions, this is an acceptable risk. So that's been some real learning about can we all come to the table and say, well, this doesn't look like the thing from before, but that doesn't make it bad. It just makes it different. And I think people are getting that through. They're kind of internalizing it and saying, okay, so now we are going to try this different thing. Does that mean it stays at this level, at 60%, 70%, 80%? What's the business case? Maybe it stays 60%, but informs something else that is going to be 80% or 100%. So that's probably been the most surprising thing that we can realize value below what was traditionally the threshold.
2: Are you testing out, or is the Navy, I should say, testing out Flank Speed Wireless? I mean, is that on certain ships, or is it just still in the lab? Where is it today?
3: Oh, no, it's on ships. Last year at this event, we had Captain White talk about full spectrum combat and his successes piloting Flank Speed Wireless and Flank Speed Edge. So we do have it on a good chunk of the fleet right now, especially the large decks and the aviation-capable platforms. And it's really producing results. A lot of support from the TICOMs and the fleets to continue pushing this. So working with OPNAV, working with Don CIO, we are continuing to mature and field that.
2: I want to shift over to the industry piece for a second. I know a lot of industry folks are interested in presenting to you and getting in front of you. You mentioned this idea that if there's an opportunity for industry to say, hey, the technology has evolved and

0: We want to show you how it's evolved, even if it's an enterprise service per se. What's that process looking like these days? I know here at West you have an industry day, so to speak. You're having some meetings. But outside of a conference like this, how are you ensuring that you're kind of reaching both traditionals and whatever we call non-traditionals these days? How are you getting the latest and greatest?
1: We try and market pretty heavily to get people to come reach out to us. We do ask everyone to go through our industry engagement portal, which is on our website at podigital.navy.mil/industry. There's some products to help explain this process and a booklet you can download that goes into greater depth. So what it really hinges on is this pilot submission. Propose to us a specific pilot. Don't come in, just ask for 30 minutes to do a marketing 101. Make sure that pilot has a lean business case. So what is ROI? That is both the mission value as captured by our WAMs, our world-class alignment metrics, and the cost. It's going to start off as a small bet, so that's, you know, going to put a ceiling on. And the small bet is in time as well. So temporally, how quickly can you demonstrate value? Because we're looking for something that we can do in a matter of 3 months, 6 months, 9 months, not 3 years, 6 years, 9 years. So success begets success, and doing something small and doing it really well will bring the rest along in time. We are asking industry to kind of step up with what they know. And so to come in and say, company X has been doing this for years. We know company X, and we at company Y can do it better. And here's exactly how, because our challenge is often the integration and the transition. So it's all well and good to have a better product, but if it's fundamentally incompatible with our architecture, or you have to rip out 99% to get to the 1%, that's probably not going to be very feasible. So we really need industry to focus on making it easy for us to kind of swallow the pill and not just having better medicine.
0: I think that's a great analogy. Too many times it's, yeah, this will cure your problem, but it could create four other problems that we don't even talk about. Last piece, since you talked to industry, there's a big push for acquisition reform across the Department of Defense. How's that going to affect you at PO Digital? Are you starting to see some of those changes the way you guys work from an acquisition? A lot of the stuff that the Secretary had called for, you guys were doing anyways, right? The small bets, the large bets, the enterprise services as an example.
1: Yeah, we take it as a compliment that everyone was so impressed with us that they wrote an acquisition transformation strategy about it. But seriously, it is gratifying to know that we were thinking about these things in the right ways. We're doubling down on all those things. Oftentimes, we had pockets of excellence. We really want that to be pervasive and everyone to have these mindsets to be working these ways. I do expect that we'll be part of the Department of the Navy's PAE realignment, and that's still a process that we're working through. But we know from the FY26 NDAA some of the characteristics of the PAEs. So the emphasis on speed and capability to fleet, commercial buying, just about everything we buy is commercial. So we can really make use of CSOs, and we are moving more in that direction. The NDAA talks about realigning essentially the acquisition workforce directly to the PAE, and by and large that's meant to not be matrixed or some type of shared organizational view, but directly aligned. So that is really saying that the PAE themselves are kind of like the numbered fleet commander. They are the one responsible for an AOR, and everyone else is supporting them. And that's a real, I don't know if it's a shift so much as clarifying what were previously muddled lines of accountability, authority, responsibility. So it's a lot cleaner. It's saying, like, this is the thing, and we need to all be marching to deliver the thing. So it's very exciting.
0: Lewis, I always appreciate talking to you. There's so much that you guys are doing, really great work, but unfortunately we're out of time. So, Lewis, always great to catch up. Thank you.
1: Thanks, Jason. It was a great conversation.
0: That's all the time we have for today. Let me thank my guest. Lewis Copeland is the Chief Information and Technology Officer for the Navy's Portfolio Acquisition Executive for Mission Systems. Earlier in the program, you heard from Laura Stanton, the Acting Commissioner of the Federal Acquisition Service at the General Services Administration. I'm Jason Miller, and you've been listening to Ask the CIO on Federal News Network.
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4: The National Archives and Records Administration holds more than 13.5 billion pieces of paper, including some of the nation's foundational texts. But a little over 90 years ago, the archives didn't exist. Many government records were stored haphazardly across the country in federal offices, basements, attics, and even abandoned buildings. Soon after the archives was established in 1934, employees sprang into action, surveying records across the country and transferring them to the new archives building in Washington, D.C. NARA has grown and evolved significantly since its founding, but its mission to serve as the nation's record keeper remains the same. Justin Doubleday, Federal News Network.
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14: 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Nights and weekends, we air Washington Nationals, Capitals, and Wizards, and the Navy Midshipmen. 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
15: From ABC News, I'm Mike Dubusky. At least seven people have been killed in Gaza City following the latest round of strikes from Israel. That as Ukraine launches a new round of air attacks at St. Petersburg today. It's the second drone attack on that city in as many days. Here's ABC News chief foreign correspondent Ian Pannell.
16: Part of the reason that we're seeing the Ukrainians target St. Petersburg is because Russia's been holding its annual forum there. It's kind of Russia's answer to the Davos Financial Summit that takes place every year. It was originally designed to attract investors, attract businessmen, attract politicians from around the world. But of course, because of the war with Ukraine, it has shrunk in size.
15: At a campaign event in Maine last night, Democrat Graham Plattner defending himself against several recent controversies. controversies, including a New York Times report this week in which two women accuse him of physical abuse. California Democrat Ro Khanna made a cross-country trip to support Plattner.
17: There is no way we will restore what Lincoln called our bonds of affection with fellow citizens if we come at each other with harsh judgment and ridicule.
15: Plattner is facing Maine Governor Janet Mills in Tuesday's primary. Meanwhile, in California, elections officials there are still counting the votes from its primary election this past Tuesday. ABC's Alex Stone reports.
18: President Trump has made claims without any evidence that the slow count is due to Democrats trying to steal the election. The president had said the U.S. attorney in L.A. is investigating the election.
15: And the Army is preparing to carry out the executions of the military's four death row inmates if ordered to do so by the president, according to an internal planning document reviewed by ABC News. If that happens, it would mark the first time the military executed convicted American inmates in more than half a century. You're listening to ABC News.
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35: The security clearance process is complicated. Policies are confusing. Continuous vetting is expanding. And national security professionals everywhere are asking the same thing. What does this mean for me? Whether you're applying for your first clearance or navigating new reporting requirements after years in the system, the questions aren't always easy, but the answers matter. That's why we're here. This is Security Clearance in Security on Federal News Network with hosts Lindy Kaiser of Clearance Jobs, federal employment lawyers Elizabeth Baker Pham of KCNF, and John Barry of Barry & Barry PLLC.
36: Hi, this is Lindy Kaiser with ClearanceJobs.com, and welcome to this episode of Security Clearance in Security on Federal News Network. Today, we're diving into the latest findings from the State of the Facility Security Officer Survey It's a snapshot of the pressures, priorities, and evolving realities facing security officers across the industry today. This year's data paints a pretty clear picture. FSOs are being asked to do more than ever before. To help unpack what these findings mean for the future of the security profession, I'm joined by Ike Rivers, NISPAC representative and newly appointed advisory board member for Technomile's Security Information Management Board of Advisors. Technomile and SIM Software are the newly combined organization delivering integrated AI-enabled solutions that support mission-critical operations end-to-end for government contractors, defense, and public sector organizations. Ike, thanks so much for joining me today.
0: No problem. Thank you for having me.
36: Yeah. So kind of, you know, talk about the role of the FSO and facility security officer is definitely changing. We found that in our report. A lot of FSOs definitely have a lot on their plates, a lot of different jobs that they're trying to do. Kind of, can you just talk to us a little bit about maybe your role in security and how you have seen it evolve yourself just in the past, you know, few years?
0: Yeah, so absolutely. And I think that's one of the most important conversation our industries need to have right now. From a CSO perspective and from a NISPAC perspective, I see the FSO role has evolved far beyond a traditional classified like document control and compliance management. Today, FSOs are expected really to navigate personnel security, insider threat, cybersecurity coordination, supply chain risk, facility compliance, executive protection, executive advice, crisis response. The list goes on, and increasingly complex regulatory requirements under frameworks like the NIST. FSOs are really often being asked to serve simultaneously as security leaders and compliance officers, HR liaisons, IT coordinators, and even business enablers like, you know, business development. While many security professionals are like highly capable and adaptable to doing this, there comes really a point where dual hatting creates like an operational strains, I think increased organizational risk. When security cannot be treated as a collateral duty when that threat landscape and compliance expectations continue to expand. So the way I see it, like when an FSO is spread across too many responsibilities, this really, really becomes more difficult to maintain that proactive engagement, like training oversight, risk management, strategic partnership that modern security programs requires. And in many ways, the roles has shifted from administrative compliance to enterprise risk leadership, which is not really good for an FSOs these days. From a NISPAC industry perspective, this is why we continue to have dialogues with government stakeholders, because it's so important. Like, we need to really, really ensure policy, technology, modernization efforts and our workforce expectation align with operational realities inside the CLEAR industry. The FSO community really, really remains the backbone. I talk about this all the time, that the FSOs is the backbone of national security for protecting classified information and supporting the warfighter.
36: Yeah, I love that you highlight that, because we look at, you know, there's a lot of talk, you know, across, you know, I know you were recently AIA, NDIA, I know you had Undersecretary of War for Intelligence there talking about probably the FAST study and the expansion there. But it's big. We want to bring new technology and new companies on board. What do those companies require as they onboard an FSO, right? You need to have somebody who's doing that mission, and it's in a career field that's continually and significantly important to what we're doing in expanding technology as well.
0: Mm-hmm.
36: Yeah. And so like another one of those, you know, you talked about all of those different jobs that FSOs are now having to do. Our survey showed that CUI has now surpassed personnel clearances as a top operational headache for many FSOs. So can you kind of talk to why you think CUI implementation continues to create so much friction across industry?
0: Wow. You would have to say that was three letters. CUI, right? It's the word that industry does not like. You know, CUI really continues to create this friction across industry. One, because companies are still trying to operationalize inconsistent and involving requirements from the government. Unlike traditional classified programs, that three-letter word, CUI, guidance and implementation often vary between agencies, contracts, and oversight expectation. That itself is really, really creating confusion across the DIB. Our wonderful FSOs that are out there are being asked to implement this enterprise-wide data protection requirement without any consistent government guidance or alignment or support. In many cases, agencies are really mandating CUI compliance requirements, but they're not providing the standardized guidance, the resources, the training, or the infrastructure to support needed to effectively execute them. The challenge, though, is compounded by the overlap between CUI, NIST 800-171, and CMMC requirements, which places significant operational and financial strains on companies, especially the small and mid-sized contractors. So our wonderful FSOs out there are now managing far more than traditional security compliance. They are helping organizations navigate an evolving data protection environment that still lacks the consistency across the federal landscape. So there you have it for that word CUI. It continues to bring that friction across industry until all the government agencies can get together and figure out what each agency wants to do and be on the same platform. We're going to continue to have that friction across industry.
36: Yeah. And then, you know, talk about the other side of it, too. I think we've talked a lot, you know, in the report about how we've gotten a little bit better than the folks who are using paper to track their cleared personnel. But more than half of respondents are still relying on Excel to track sensitive security workflows, and only 19% are using a dedicated security management system. So we're talking about CUI modernization, all these added requirements. The fact that, you know, Excel is still the primary information management portal suggests that there's still a modernization gap when it comes to security infrastructure.
0: Yes, I really think there is a modernization gap across the industrial base infrastructure. The fact that so many FSOs still rely on spreadsheets and manual tracking method reflects both resource challenges and the rapid expansion of security responsibilities over the last several years. The modern FSO is managing far more than traditional personnel security and visit requests. In today's environment, it includes, you know, CUI oversight, insider threat requirements, cybersecurity coordinations, training compliances, reporting obligation, and increasingly complex regulatory exceptions. And trying to manage all that through a disconnected spreadsheet and manual process creates really, really inefficient, increased risk, and limits scalability. But at the same time, I would agree, many companies, particularly small and the mid-sized contractors, they continue to face those budgets, staffing, technology constraints that make that modernization difficult. And there is also no universal adopted security management platform across the industry base, which has led many organizations to build fragmented process over time. Now, mind you, you do have a lot of those companies that sell these products that can help out a lot of the FSOs, but there is nothing from a standard perspective. The broader concern, though, is the security threats and the compliance expectations are evolving so much faster than the infrastructure supporting the people responsible for managing them. And I believe that there is a real opportunity for industry and government to work together on modernization efforts that can improve automation, standardization, data management, and overall operational efficiency for our FSO community.
36: No, I mean, it ties into the other questions we've been addressing, right? The technological requirements and expectations for security officers have increased dramatically without necessarily the staffing or the finance and budget around that as well, right? A lot of expectations for security officers and not always a lot of addition of resources. And just, you know, we think about what it's like to actually have technology on your side versus operating from an Excel spreadsheet. Seems like there's a definite gap there. And so, you know, I want to talk about another pain point. Every time we go to one of these, you know, industrial security conferences or events, the issue of reciprocity and moving talent between customers is continually cited as an issue. After years of trusted workforce 2.0 discussions, I'm sure this is top of mind when it comes to your NISPAC role, but why does reciprocity still feel like it's such a hard thing to actually achieve operationally?
0: Lindy, how long have we been talking about this reciprocity thing? This word.
36: Forever.
0: You know, this word, me and Mary Rose were actually talking about this at NDIA. And it's this word that we just cannot get rid of, right? Reciprocity continues really to feel difficult operational because while the policy intent behind things like Trusted Workforce 2.0 has been strong, execution across agencies and customer environments have not yet become standardized, like in this, right? From a industrial perspective, FSOs still encounter a variety of interpretations of reciprocity requirements, inconsistent adjudication practice, customer-specific onboarding process, and delays tied to access determination of systems interoperability. From my perspective, this is just Ike's perspective, the challenge really is that reciprocity is often discussed at the strategic level, but FSOs manage the operational realities every day. Even when clearance is active and eligibility is confirmed, companies can still face delays related to SEI indoctrinations, polygraph requirements, contract-specific read-ons, local security office procedures, or agency-accepted decisions, which is crazy wrong, right? That creates that frustration for both industry and CLEAR population, and ultimately, this slows down the efforts, but more importantly, it slows down the efforts in protecting the warfighter. There is also a technology and data sharing component. Like many government systems still do not communicate seamlessly across the agencies, right? Because that's the huge problem because everybody wants their own little gadgets, right? And this limits the visibility and slows the transfer process. But as a result, the FSOs are frequently forced into manual coordination efforts to move talent between programs and customers, which again, slows down the efforts in protecting the warfighter. But what I see is that industry sees reciprocity not simply as a policy issue anymore, but as an operational efficiency issue that directly impacts mission readiness, workforce mobility, and the government's ability to rapidly place CLEAR talent where it is needed the most. That's all I got to say about that word reciprocity. I can talk about that for days.
36: We could have a whole podcast on reciprocity and maybe it wouldn't get fixed. Not to be, it's like always the same thing, but you know, maybe someday we'll get there. I mean, it is interesting. Like if you've noted, you know, the PAC quarterly progress reports, their reporting is adjusted to kind of reflect that moderate and high risk position rather than the traditional. And I know there's, again, nothing new under the sun. We've done this before and we're doing it again, right, in terms of reducing the tiers. But some of that stuff, again, I feel like you're on the NISPAC, so you know how long that you've kind of been working to get some of these things done. But it is, you know, a few steps forward, a few steps back, but hopefully more steps forward on some of these things. And as Trusted Workforce continues to move forward, I'm hopeful, you know, if not optimistic. So,
0: yeah, well, we continue to work with the government on, you know, TW2. I will say that they are really reaching out to us and looking for industry's input and trying to be better partners when it comes to that. So hopefully we can get some really, really good movements that will take us to the next level.
36: And so one of the more interesting findings too from our State of the FSO report that we put on with Technomile was FSOs feel strongly supported by leadership internally, but are still pretty frustrated by systems like NBIS and evolving compliance requirements from the government. So can you kind of talk about some of that policy disconnect and that disconnect between the policy intent, which I think sometimes feel like is good, right? We want to see NBIS succeed, but then the day-to-day execution piece, there's still a lot of struggle on that front.
0: Good question. And you use some other words that has been striking. So as a matter of fact, we're gonna put these in a little basket. What is it? Reciprocity, CUI, and NBIS, right? Those are those three words. But all jokes aside, I think the disconnect comes down to the differences between strategic policy goals and operational realities inside the DIB. For example, leadership across industry generally understands the importance of security and supports the mission, but the FSOs are the ones responsible for translating the evolving policies into daily executions, which often with limited resources, changing guidance, and systems that are still maturing. From my perspective, initiatives like TW 2.0 and systems like NBIS were designed to modernize and streamline personnel security processes. I understand the intent, but operationally, many FSOs are still dealing with the system's limitations, the inconsistency implementations across the agencies, the training gaps, the evolving compliance expectation, and the increased administrative workload during the transition period, right? The challenge is that the policy timelines and operational readiness, they do not allow always to move at the same pace. Industry is often expected to adapt quickly while still maintaining mission support, regulatory compliance, and workforce continuity. This right here really creates that frustrations when the tools or guidance needed to execute efficiently are not yet stabilized. The FSOs, they want modernization to succeed, but they also need practical implementation, clear communication, stable systems, and realistic execution timelines that align with the realities of managing security programs day to day. Again, in the industry NISPAC role, we're really working with government on those things, right? Especially the comms aspect. That's really important. We may not like what we hear. We may not like the new structure, but if you convey that to industry early and often, we will be okay with it at some point because of the transparency that is shown to industry.
36: Hey, we'll get there, right? It's steady progress and one step at a time. And it is an exciting time in personnel security, right? I think we sense this kind of convergence and emergence of the importance of technology in the mission. We see that in, you know, the CUI requirements and the pushes that we're seeing across organizations and the government. And have to believe that IMBIS will get there and that, you know, an industry's ready for it. Well, thank you so much for taking the time to chat with me. Ike, was there anything else you wanted to touch on that I didn't ask you about today?
0: Just that, understand this, we are indeed better together. And when I say better together, that is government and industry collaborating with each other to make things right for the warfighter. This should never be about them versus us or us versus them. This is, should always be about what can we do to actually put together something that is going to protect that warfighter and have that warfighter ready when that time comes. Because in case you haven't noticed, over the last few months, we've been in a kind of a war, right? And that warfighter, us being able to, at the ground level, come up with decisions that is going to impact that warfighter at that level is extremely important. That's why we are better together makes sense. So I want to thank you, Lindy, for inviting me to this. I really enjoyed the collaboration. So thank you.
36: Awesome. Well, thank you, Ike Rivers. Thank you for all you do for the community. Thank you for your work with Astronis Space Technologies Corp, for the NISPAC, and being a Technomile Security Information Management Advisor. I think this is, again, super important, as you point, touches on how we are all better together. So thanks, Ike.
0: Thank you.
1: Welcome to Security Clearance and Security. I'm attorney Elizabeth Baker Pham, and I'm here with Lindy Kaiser of Clearance Jobs. And today we are talking about the SF-86, my favorite topic. The most important part of your application process, in my opinion, is the application itself. And there are just so many ways that folks could make their lives easier in completing the SF-86. So I want to talk about some of those today. Now, Lindy, I think you've heard me, I probably say it in nearly every conversation where the SF-86 comes up. It is my favorite part of the process because it is the most important. So I'm going to start from the beginning. Tip number one, things that people do not do that they should do, is ask for more time. I can't tell you the number of times people reach out, I have an SF-86 due, they gave it to me yesterday, it's due in 2 days. Never done one before. I have a bunch of foreign content. Ask for more time. It is a beast of a form. If you need more time, ask for it. I've seen situations where folks who have had a clearance for years and don't think to ask for more time, and then they have issues with consistencies with earlier forms because they were rushing, and it's just not worth the risk. You know, if you ask and they say no, then at least you've tried, but generally there's some flexibility on that first due date. Another big one is not investigating yourself first, right? So you're answering the question. A lot of people go off of memory. That's not the best way to handle it. Corroborate that information. Memories are vague and unreliable. Dig deep. Pull your credit reports. Check your social media. If you smoked marijuana on a trip to Colorado, figure out when that was, please. Don't just guess. You bought plane tickets. You can corroborate that information. And you know, Lindy, the investigator may already know the answer to some of the things that they're asking, or they might be assuming the worst, right? So walking in underprepared is a real risk, right?
2: Oh, yeah. I love how you point out to investigate yourself, right? Because that is like a great way to phrase it, not relying on your best memory to do it, but doing a little bit of homework on your own. I talk about like having a paper trail, right? So I love that you talk about like pulling your credit report, like pulling in this information, you know, having a baseline, you know, understanding yourself, right? Doing your own self-reflection before the investigator does, before a polygraph, goodness knows, like you need to like know the answers yourself and not like be figuring out for the first time going through the investigation process. I'm glad that you picked this topic because I know your love for the SF-86 because you did a whole like side-by-side comparison of the SF-86 and the personnel vetting questionnaire. And I was like, no one else would have the love in their heart for these like minutia of like, these are the words that are changing on the form. So I knew your passion out the gate.
1: You know what? I'm not mad about the time I spent on that and the fact that it has not rolled out yet, Lindy. BQ, who's that? I don't know. Still love her. Hope she one day surfaces. But anyway, the next tip is true for the SF-86 and it will be true for the PVQ too, which is to avoid vague language and critical details, right? So this comes up most often in sections on foreign contacts and drug use, which in life are completely separate, but on the form, they have very similar fields, right? So frequency of use, frequency of contact, nature of relationship, nature of use. And we talked about this in a different episode in terms of finances. People freeze sometimes, right? When there's a debt they can't pay or a situation that's uncomfortable. And I find that that's true too for foreign contacts and drug use on forms. It's this thing where people feel like, ooh, this might be a problem. I'm just going to say as little as possible because then I've answered their question and I don't have to deal with it anymore. But that is not the way to handle it. For example, frequency of use and frequency of contact, it's a 7-year period. You know, maybe 2% of people have had consistent frequencies over that 7-year period. And I'll get a lot of pushback too. I have to be a nudge with people, right? Like, really? Okay, how about this year? How about that year? Was there any period where with drug use, let's say, that where you weren't using whatever the substance was? And at first people say, except, you know, 2020 when it was on lockdown for COVID, like I didn't use it at all. Well, that's an entire year. Or foreign contacts, like someone maybe lived here and then they moved. Especially when it comes to personal relationships, the nature of relationship, frequency of communication, those are things that are so incredibly important to explain well and to know yourself. Know yourself, as we said before, right? Investigate yourself, but to explain well so that the investigator has the information before you're going into the interview. So they have a true picture of what these relationships look like. And also you have a true and like firmer understanding of what that relationship looks like over time. Like I can't tell you the number of people who've come to me with an SOR and things like frequency of whatever it is. It's like, well, that's not like really true, but like I was in the interview and they were like pushing me for a number because on the form I just said occasionally. And those terms are killers, right? Occasionally, sometimes, rarely. Someone's occasional drug use is another person's excess. Someone's at, right? It's just, it is so subjective that it really says nothing to the investigator and can cause some really big problems.
2: You know, we've talked about this with the drug issue, the nanogram defense, right? I mean, know like the amount you've used, right? Because that makes a difference. Are you a significant drug user? It depends. Like think about like the actual, you know, into the percentage, the more detail you can provide. And to your point here, I think sometimes people look at the form and they fail to consider the additional comments as a section that if you have anything to report is generally in your favor to provide context. But also to your point, to provide like specific accurate, verifiable context that ties to the factors that will mitigate that issue in the adjudicative guidelines.
1: Absolutely. The optional comment section is golden. And within the form too, again, with the like frequency, they have these very, what would have to be consistent options, right? Daily, weekly, monthly. And if you're picking that box, that better be true. And again, it very rarely is. And as soon as you say other, you get to explain. An optional comment field appears magically to lead you to the wonderland of context, right? That piece really matters. And, you know, EAP is a little limited. It used to be better in the amount of information that you could provide, but there still is an optional comment section. And I have had, where necessary, had clients reach out to their FSO. I need to upload additional information. How do I do that, right? If there's information, good information that needs to be provided, do it. Final sort of advice here, right, is review the final form. Look at it closely. I know it took you forever. I know it was a pain. I've been there. Look at it closely. And if there's something wrong, if you discover something wrong later, or if there's the computer just wouldn't let you do the thing and it keeps doing, you have to submit and you have a deadline. Okay, but follow up, right? Tell somebody, document it preferably, send an email. I clicked, I have a foreign passport 20 times, but it wouldn't let me. The answer isn't you just submit it and wait and you're going to tell the investigator, especially after they say, you know, we discovered that you have a foreign passport. Fix it first. Look at it closely. And if there are any issues that need to be resolved, another sort of people freeze, people, you know, get scared. Oh, I said that, or I shouldn't have, or I shouldn't have said no. You know, at the end of the day, it's so important to take the time on the front end because it will save you so much time and heartache on the back end.
2: That's the takeaway. Take the time now or you're going to spend it later.
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6: Hello and welcome to the show. I'm Federal News Network reporter Drew Friedman. After upheavals across the federal workforce and hundreds of thousands of public servants leaving their jobs, grassroots organizations have been rising to meet the moment. One of those organizations is Feds Forward, a group that's been building tech-enabled tools to help civil servants navigate career change. For more, I caught up with one of the co-founders of Feds Forward, Karen Lee.
7: So what we started seeing in January was the beginning of what we saw unfold through last year, which was kind of a federal workforce departure crisis, right? And that's what everyone started talking about. Feds losing their jobs, people in transition. Factually, that is absolutely true. But the framing, I'd like to push back a little bit on it because it's not the crisis framing is very accurate because of this point in time. In fact, what we are seeing now is just an acute version of an evergreen problem where feds leave government every year. About 150,000 of them every year separate from government, not retire. And every single time people leave the federal service, the question is, what am I good for and what do I do? And what's happening right now is just an amplification of a foundational problem, which is a lack of an infrastructure that enables people to not only translate what they've done in a very unique sector and industry and identify what they could do after that also carries the mission, but also on the other side of the ledger, enable employers to legibly see what people from a completely different sector, how they could nestle into their organization, their industry. We have two groups of people who so desperately want to find each other, but they don't have the language, they don't have the understanding contextually, and they don't have a clarity of what they want to be able to find each other. It's a recognition that on each side of the ledger, there needs to be a translation, a curation, and a very informed matching to bring people together.
8: When you started Feds Forward, what was your understanding of the problem? Was it something where you knew it was this way, or did that become apparent to you over time as you were getting more involved in this?
7: So we knew when we started Feds Forward that on the Fed side of the house, that there was foundationally a translation problem. I'd gone through it. So many of my friends and colleagues have gone through it. You will not meet a Fed who will be easily able to say, here are all the things that I've done, and here's what I could do outside of government. And so we knew the basic requirement was translation, being able to take what we've done in government and be able to align it to the same kinds of functions, activities outside of government, just called something different. What we have also come to realize systematically is that that translation has to have layered on top of it an understanding of what the receiving organization does and how they do it. We can get feds to a place where they can do all of those things and know what they want to target on the outside. But if employers on the other side of the ledger don't recognize that feds would make any sense, those applicants will never get through the door. And this is where what we've learned is that there needs to be a translation on the employer side of the house as well. What we've learned through this Feds Forward work over this first year is not that we need to create something new in terms of the approach, but instead blend together all the approaches that have existed and never been finally appointed with the talent in mind of those from the federal sector.
8: In your experience approaching this from that angle, have you found a difference in the success rate of connecting former federal employees with these opportunities? I mean, what's been the outcome of this kind of approach to the problem?
7: Yeah, and I would define, Drew, success from a couple different lenses. Success one is, did they get a job? Success two of, did the person, the job seeker, feel satisfied this job was the right job for them? Success three, is the employer happy that they got that candidate? And the answer is yes, and I'll tell you why. Those who are currently looking for a transition, many of us, when we leave the federal government, wonder if there's a job that could ever be as good as what we just had. Because candidly, working in the federal government is an extraordinary experience and unmatched in what we get to do, the scale of what we do, and the impact. And so there's always this nagging question, is there anything that could be as good? And what we found is that through this approach, what this next job could be is might not be higher paying. It might not be objectively of the same status as working in the secretary's office or in the White House complex, but could be equally, if not more so, fulfilling in a different dimension that enables us as public servants to see how we can serve and make an impact just in a different way. And so what we want to change the game in Feds Forward is bring together two deeply mission-driven people, one who's seeking a next role and one who's trying to fill one, and have them realize that the uniqueness of what they want is not unreasonable to find. It's just that no one has bothered to unearth it and use technology to enable the match.
8: Have you found that on top of trying to, you know, accomplish this idea of, you know, transitioning skills or translating skills really between public service and other employers outside of government, is there a need for mental health resources or other kind of like full picture aspects of supporting employees? I mean, you make a good point that if you're leaving public service in some of these really big, really impactful mission-driven agencies to move to something, like you said, that's maybe on a smaller scale. Have you found that there's a need to support employees and help them, you know, figure out how to just kind of mentally or emotionally tackle that?
7: There is absolutely a mental health and cognitive area of work that we all need to grapple with. But really, it is an evolution of identity. For some people, the belief is, gosh, I'm no longer a public servant because I'm not working in government. And that's been taken. And that is a very valid and reasonable conclusion to draw. With, I think, some support in our community, what we want to create from a Feds Forward perspective is a different way to think of your identity. That instead, your public service identity can never be taken. No employer could ever take the depth of what that means to you, but instead you carry it forward. And the employment, the job, the volunteer activity, whatever it is simply a manifestation of that identity. And the reason why this is so important is one of the other kind of outcomes of Feds Forward is we deeply believe that this talent and this public service orientation must carry to every single sector. If we have decided the federal government has a monopoly on public servants, our country will never be what we know its potential is to be. But if instead we adopt the mindset that a workforce that's dedicated to serving the public good has motion and can circulate across the sectors and bring that public good, regardless of whether they sit in a government, a nonprofit, a gigantic company or otherwise, then we can breed this innovation to solve our national and international problems in a way that 100x's kind of our capacity, because we're no longer just hoping for one sector to do it. It is the combination of all.
8: Pivoting a little bit to, you know, Feds Forward and the sort of resources that you guys offer specifically, can you talk about how your organization has grown over time and where do you see this going next?
7: So we started, and we still are, an all-volunteer group of people. And we started in the very beginning with a website and a PDF document. From there, we evolved and we knew that we needed to create some kind of technology stack because nobody wants to cut and paste from a PDF into an AI agent. And so in the fall of 2025 last year, we stood up the first version of our platform that effectively takes both somebody's resume and their kind of professional origin story that you can talk into your device or type in and translates that into skills, hard and soft, offers back to the individual some insights about their work style and frames up some career pathways. If outside of government by sector of what they're interested in. We also created at that point a resume translation tool and laid out steps that are part of a cross-sector career transition that would be important to follow. Where we are now is we need an infrastructure that enables not only the translation of skills and identification of career pathways, but a technology stack that will also do the other side of the ledger of doing that same thing for employers and then matching. The ultimate kind of where we want to get to is to enable the federal government or any other employer who wants to access and find highly skilled, sophisticated, driven for the public good, and so therefore loyal to the mission. If employers are looking for that talent, that we can find with precision options for those employers and for people who are looking to move to their next stage in their career, that they don't have to wonder and create their own system and approach, that they should be able to focus on what they want to do and that will enable them to get there.
8: Well, Karen, thank you so much for your time today. I really appreciated hearing more about what you and Feds Forward are up to and just how you're looking at this this challenge in a different way. So thank you so much for your time.
7: No, I appreciate it, Drew. And for those who are interested, we're at fedsforward.org. We stand as a nonprofit and would love to hear from those who are looking for their next thing or from employers who feel like they can't find the talent they need. The hidden talent is right under their nose, those who've worked in the federal sector.
8: That's Karen Lee, a

0: even though we had been anticipating it, there were rumors, there were news articles about what was coming and that probationary federal workers would be targeted first. It was still such a shock, but we recognized really quickly that we weren't alone, that there were other people going through the exact same experience. And we decided just after 2 days of being fired that we were going to pull together as many of those people as we could and provide sort of like a landing spot for us all to gather and begin sharing our experience in our roles for the federal government and even in private industry and in nonprofit sector. Drew and I had each had experiences, you know, leading and training people and providing retreats. We facilitated retreats for our agency, the Administration for Children and Families. And so I think in response to devastation, we just kicked into high gear and began planning this event. We began charting this path based on our own experience of how challenging it was navigating an uncertain job market, updating our resumes, you know, navigating insurance. And that experience helped us chart this path forward that we wanted to share with other people who were in the same boat. Fast forward a year later, what started as a singular event for 20 people has grown into a community of more than 5,000 people, predominantly former federal workers, some current and many Fed adjacent folks.
1: Thinking back to the early days or months of WellFed and that first event that you mentioned, what was the response or the feeling from federal employees or former feds who started participating and connecting with you guys? You know, what was the feeling, the emotional response? What were some of those initial reactions?
0: I think when you're in free fall professionally and personally, when there's like this shock to your system or your life, this unexpected loss, it can feel very much like there's nothing, there's no solid ground beneath your feet. And I think what we began to provide for folks with this was this landing spot or a net to catch people. People began to feel safe and seen, supported in ways that other people around them couldn't quite understand, right? There was this lack of understanding around what was happening. And I think we provided that space and bringing in this incredible network of professionals to really lift people up and provide them with the information they simply were not getting from their agencies. They were trying to distill information from Reddit and from news stories. And so we began to provide people with information to help them stabilize and find their way forward. It was a space that was so warm and welcoming and meaningful that it just kept growing and growing, and our online presence grew, and we hosted more than 100 virtual sessions that were free for people to attend last year, focused on mental health and wellness, focused on how to navigate insurance, financial triage, and the kind of career services that feds really needed about translating the resume, right? How to apply and frame their professional experience for a completely different sector or industry.
1: I love that it's both a community effort, but then also offering these more tangible resources to federal employees, and you have sort of both aspects here. I'm wondering, you know, what have been some of the outcomes in offering the career resources, the mental health resources, and that sort of support? Have you been able to help these former employees find new jobs or maybe move forward from what was a difficult time for them?
0: Some of the impact that we have seen and heard from folks who have attended and been a part of our community is it is helping people find their way forward professionally, that there is a growing number of folks, closer to 30% now, of our members who have now landed new jobs. Some of them ended up returning to federal government, but more ended up in private industry or starting their own businesses, or they work in the nonprofit sector, or they've joined state, local, or county government. And they have credited, you know, their experience of, you know, obtaining a new job to our WellFed team and the support that we provided them with. We've also heard consistently from many folks

0: at the mental health resources that we provide every Monday, either meditation or bringing in mental health practitioners and therapists to lead workshops and programming and providing consistent mental health support in a world where some folks have lost insurance, right, or if they've lost the ability to pay for therapy, this has been very much like a lighthouse for them.
1: From those who maybe have reached out, who you've worked with previously or currently, what are some of the common challenges that you hear from these former employees? You mentioned that about 30% have been able to find jobs, but I'm just wondering about the ones who maybe haven't had as much luck there. You know, what are some of the issues that they're currently facing?
0: We continue to hear consistently that the impact on folks is deeply human, right? It's beyond the financial realities. People are grappling with the loss of identity, mission, burnout, diminished confidence, and this sense of prolonged uncertainty about the future. In this region in particularly, that's, you know, where employment is so heavily tied to the federal government, entire communities are really feeling the ripple effects. We're hearing frustration from individuals whose expertise and leadership experience is really misunderstood or undervalued outside of the government. I think, too, there's this spectrum of where people fall in terms of hardship, right? For some people, their financial runway is longer than others. I think we're learning how many people were living paycheck to paycheck and are struggling deeply. Many have entered long-term unemployment, which means that they've been unemployed for more than a year. Where I think there are some real bright spots, it's communities like ours. There are other organizations that former federal workers or former Fed-adjacent contractors have stood up in response to this disaster, and it is so heartening to see people come together and lift other people up.
1: Absolutely. And I think it is important to point out, too, that, you know, almost a year and a half out from when a lot of these firings or terminations took place, there are people who are still struggling. It's not in the headlines anymore, but there are people who are still, it sounds like, struggling on the job market. So I think that's important to highlight that. Rebecca, from your personal experience, since you were part of this wave over the federal government last year, I'm wondering, through that and then your experience starting up WellFed and connecting and creating this community, what have been some of your takeaways? What have you learned from this experience?
0: I have learned that it doesn't take much to destroy something, right? It takes a long time to build up systems, to build credibility and trust. And it takes virtually no time at all to destroy something. I've also learned that, you know, a lot of systems in place that are designed typically to support workforce development, they're ill-equipped to manage the level of crisis that this region is now facing. I'm learning so much about collaboration. I'm learning so much about the good in so many people and so many organizations and companies that are truly who they say they are and are reaching out to support in so many different ways. Because, look, these are neighbors. These are friends and fellow parents, right, at school. These are folks that we want to keep in our communities. And their struggle is also our struggle.
1: And you've mentioned there's been a significant amount of growth with WellFed over the last year, and you have thousands of people that have reached out and become part of this community. I'm wondering, what are the next steps for WellFed? Where do you see this going from here?
0: What WellFed has evolved into is an organization that is ensuring that people are cared for, not just as workers, but as human beings who are navigating profound change. I see us growing into a force that's going to continue to lift other people up and help them chart a course through, you know, really treacherous waters. Experiencing the level of disruption personally was really emotionally significant for me. It's one thing to know a model and to teach and train. It's an entirely different thing to have to apply it to your own life And at the same time, it clarified something for me, and I think for our entire WellFed team, that, you know, these sort of disruptions and transitions are not simply economic events, right? But rather they're deeply human events. And WellFed has grown directly from that. People weren't only searching for employment resources, but they're also searching for dignity and connection and a sense of hope in the midst of uncertainty.
1: Great. Well, Rebecca, it's so great to hear more about this community and this initiative that you have going on, and I'm excited to see where it goes next. But thank you so much for your time today. I appreciate it.
0: Thank you, Drew. Thanks for having me.
1: That's Rebecca Ferguson-Andre, co-founder of WellFed. And that's all we have for today's episode of Your Federal Life. Until next time, I'm Drew Friedman.
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13: From ABC News, I'm Mike Dubosky. The latest IDF strike in Gaza has taken the lives of at least 7 people in a tent encampment, according to local health authorities. Israeli forces now say the strike has killed a leader within Hamas's military wing. It comes as Ukraine again launches a volley of air attacks at St. Petersburg, Russia, which is playing host to Russia's annual forum right now.
14: Vladimir Putin, of course, was asked about this. He gave a keynote address at the forum on Friday. He said that he didn't see a point in meeting with President Zelensky at the moment. In other words, he doesn't seem to acknowledge the very real problems that are emerging on the battlefield and in Ukraine's growing drone capabilities.
13: ABC's Ian Panel. Meanwhile, British Prime Minister Keir Starmer has said he'll meet with Zelensky tomorrow at 10 Downing Street in London alongside the leaders of France and Germany. Democratic operatives will be watching Maine's primary elections closely this Tuesday, with Graham Plattner leading, despite recent questions about his treatment of women, outlined in a New York Times report. California Democrat Ro Khanna supporting Plattner at an event last night.
15: How has that worked out? 2 Trump terms and 30 years of Susan Collins. How has that worked out?
13: Summer-like temperatures are fueling thunderstorms across the eastern U.S., creating the risk of damaging wind and hail. More from ABC News meteorologist Samara Theodore.
16: We've got some storms that'll be rolling through, cooling us down tonight. Temperatures will be dropping as well. The storms are lined up from New York to Boston, back through central Pennsylvania, and these storms continue to move through overnight. Level 2 out of 5. So a few of these storms could be on the stronger side. Watch for any power outages and downed trees there as a result.
13: And at the Royal Palace of Madrid today, Pope Leo beginning his week-long visit to Spain, marking the first papal visit to that country since 2011. 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
22: 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I'm Navy veteran and journalist Phil Briggs, reporting for the military veteran website ConnectingVets.com. Now this week, we've got an incredible interview for you about the recent raid in Venezuela, where elite U.S. military forces, like 1st Special Forces Operational Detachment Delta, or Delta Force, successfully extracted the notorious Venezuelan president, Nicolas Maduro, and brought him to the U.S. to be tried on drug trafficking charges. Shortly after the raid, my colleague, Special Forces and Ranger veteran, author, and acclaimed journalist Jack Murphy published on the website thehighside.substack.com an article entitled Bold Delta Force Raid Leads to Capture of Maduro. But what really made this article stand out from the mainstream reporting we've all seen were the incredible details that Jack was able to include as a journalist with deep connections within the intelligence and special operations community. So here to go behind the scenes of this daring raid is Special Forces veteran, my buddy Jack Murphy. Jack, welcome back to Eye on Vets, brother.
23: Hey, Phil. Thanks for having me again.
0: Always good. And thought of you, I mean, almost called you over the weekend to just be like, hey, what's really going on? And before we even dive into that, is it unusual to you being a former Ranger, being former Special Forces, like how much we're seeing real time in an operation like this? Because I was always under the impression that these types of stories are obscure blips on the world news radar and no one ever connects the dots between U.S. intelligence, maybe CIA, maybe government. Is it weird we're even talking about this so openly?
1: Not anymore. You know, the speed of communications has, you know, sped up a lot over the last couple decades. And with social media, we saw both in Caracas and we saw in Abbottabad in 2011, you know, some of the first reports that there's a raid going on is local people on social media recording, why is there a helicopter over my city? What the hell's going on? So that's part of it. But the other part that, you know, I'm not particularly surprised that we're talking about this is, yes, these units do clandestine and low visibility operations around the world, stuff that you and I just don't hear about. But when they do kinetic operations, especially big, like centerpiece operations like this, and abduct the leader of a country out of his palace in Shanghai to a U.S. naval ship, that's going to come out in the press. Like, you're not hiding that. And sure enough, President Trump and the chairman of the Joint Chiefs of Staff, Marco Rubio, and Pete Hegseth did a press conference on it, you know, just like 12 hours later, and kind of laid out, not in granular detail, but quite a bit of detail about how the operation unfolded. So yeah, we're in a new era of information transparency where it's basically impossible to have a unit that is overtly conducting combat operations and also maintain secrecy.
0: And certainly not in a country where people have cell phones, too. You're more likely to get away with it in the middle of Central Africa than you
1: would. Conducting airstrikes and kidnapping the president. Yeah, I mean, that's going to come out.
0: All right. Let's just jump in. I'll just glean from the lead here to the article, and we'll kind of dive in from here. Because, again, this is incredible writing, incredible insight into what we just witnessed. But you kick off by saying a bold nighttime raid in Caracas executed by Delta Force and 160th Special Operations Aviation Regiment. Cool squadron name, too, by the way. The Night Stalkers.
1: Yeah,
0: love that. That's basically the people that give the rides to the elite special operations.
1: They have the hard part of the mission, as far as I'm concerned.
0: Oh, you got to fly them in and get them out. And yeah. It's a two-way range when you're in the air.
1: Absolutely.
0: It cannot be fun dropping into a situation, no matter where you are in the world. But you described the air package overhead totaling more than 150 aircraft. They went on to capture Venezuelan President Nicolas Maduro and his wife Celia Flores. The mission was called Operation Absolute Resolve. And as we just described here in the start, not your typical Joint Special Operations Command, a capture-kill raid, but was designed to serve as an arrest warrant based on a Department of Justice indictment against Maduro and his regime. In this sense, Delta operators were escorts to federal law enforcement officers. The preparation was over months and months. We'll get into that a little bit later this hour. The coordination of the CIA, National Security Agency, National Geospatial Intelligence Agency, and under the command of Air Force General Dan Kane, who formerly was the chairman of the Joint Chiefs of Staff, and prior to that worked as the head of the Joint Special Operations Command. So he kind of knew Black Ops firsthand. This is his bread and butter, so to speak. So having said all that, let's begin with my first question. Is it weird that we're using a military asset like Delta for something that seems more law enforcement?
1: Yeah, that's an interesting question. So the FBI hostage rescue team has a long history of working with JSOC. Delta helped stand that unit up. Many years ago, when I was doing, or I was a part of operations in Iraq with the Special Ops Task Force, we had a couple FBI agents from HRT out with us. Maybe the most direct comparison would be some of the rendition operations that Delta Force did in Libya, probably about 10 years ago now, where they went over to Libya and they grabbed terrorists. They had FBI agents embedded in their task force to actually make an arrest, because they're serving an arrest warrant that the United States has issued. And so this maintains that chain of custody, that a law enforcement officer is placing them under arrest, and they're then transported back to the United States for prosecution.
0: Okay, so not unheard of if you're in the know. Got it. What do you say to those who say he got reverse iced, though? I heard John Stewart use that term recently. Ice gets a bunch of people and then swoops them off to another country. And we here are swooping into another country and bringing somebody, a foreign national, back to ours to be tried.
1: Well, same with that Honduran drug baron that we pardoned and sent back home. But then we're kidnapping Maduro and bringing him here for prosecution. It's goofy, I admit.
0: I mean, goofy being an understatement. Is it safe to say there's some hypocrisy going on here? We pardon one drug dealing foreign leader, and then we swoop in and we get another foreign leader and bring him to justice.
1: I think hypocrisy is a fundamental part of politics, and I can even accept the hypocrisy to a certain extent because the pragmatism that's necessary to make deals in the national or international arena. But that said, we are, in my opinion, in an era of increased hypocrisy, contradiction, incoherence, and irrationality. To the point that it's hard to reconcile any of those things or make any sort of sense of them in your mind. And I think it's part of the era we're in. It's an age of shamelessness, it feels like.
0: I like that almost as much as reverse iced. An age of shamelessness. All right.
1: Now that said, I have no sympathy for Nicolas Maduro. I have no sympathy for the Manuel Noriegas or the terrorists that we scooped up in Libya. You know, they're not good guys. Soleimani was a really bad guy, and the world is a better place without him. But the question you have to ask is, just because this action is anti-Iranian, anti-Al-Qaeda, okay, but is it also pro-America? That's the bigger question, and I think that's the question that listeners will have to come to their own conclusions about. You know, I can give my opinion, but that's all it is. I'd certainly encourage people to think about that.
0: Yeah, and that's really what the entire tenor of this conversation I hope to be. It's just something to think about. And we're going to get back to the cool guy details here in a minute. But I got to ask, do administrations, this isn't about Trump, this isn't about Obama, this is just about U.S. government in general, do they always need to seek congressional approval to make a kinetic strike against somebody that is obviously doing harm to the world? I mean,
1: so I'm not a lawyer, but the president does have quite a bit of authority to deploy military forces, particularly if there's an imminent threat against the United States. And then he would have to inform Congress afterwards, possibly, you know, get a declaration of war, all the other stuff that goes along with that. But then the imminent threat aspect of it is our government saying that, well, they're shipping fentanyl, you know, whatever drug into the United States and killing Americans, and that constitutes an imminent threat to America. How the AUMF authorizes, preparation of the battle space in Venezuela is beyond me. I mean, you're going to have to talk to a lawyer that can explain that one, because, again, that's one of those contradictions that's hard for me to reconcile. But then in the press conference, they're like, yeah, we want the oil. And you can't make the claim, though, that oil in the ground in Venezuela is an imminent threat to American lives. Like, that just doesn't make any sense.
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6: 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I'm Edward Siegel, author of Crisis Ahead and the Crisis Casebook. I'm also a Leadership Strategies Senior Contributor for Forbes.com. Communication risk management tracks changes in public sentiment, the concerns of employees, and online conversations long before problems can turn into headlines. Responding to a crisis will always matter, but proactive monitoring, pre-approved messaging, and coordination between departments are just as important. 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It can help prevent a crisis from happening in the first place.
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22: 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Now, after the news broke of the recent Delta Force raid, where elite U.S. military forces extracted the notorious self-proclaimed leader of Venezuela, Nicolas Maduro, I read an incredibly detailed article about the mission from my colleague and Special Forces veteran Jack Murphy. Because of his personal experience in special operations and his deep connections in the intelligence community, he was able to get some details that were previously unreported. So here we jump into the part of our conversation where we talked about the immediate pivot from a case that targeted a drug-dealing leader that posed an immediate threat to U.S. citizens to our takeover of the entire country and their oil industry.
1: So they use this pretext of, you know, drug trafficking, and it is a pretext. I mean, you can watch that press conference for yourself, and I mean, they just come right out and say it like, yeah, we're getting oil, man.
0: Yeah, you know, and then to say it's a threat directly, that the drugs themselves are a threat. I could understand Osama bin Laden was a threat.
1: Right.
0: And the whole Al-Qaeda going all the way back to its origin, the Mujahideen, you know, I mean, I can understand.
1: Soleimani, I mean, was launching strikes. He had American blood on his hands.
0: Oh, my gosh, the countless strikes against U.S. forces in Iraq during GWAT. But then, you know, you look at Osama bin Laden and the pretext to even the war on terror with 9/11. You know, I can connect those dots and say, if you got to go somewhere and take out a bad guy, yeah. But those are different scenarios than a bunch of amped up free Americans doing lines of blow in the bathroom, you know, that they willingly chose to do at a nightclub. Those were people getting high. That legit wanted to be doing it. I mean,
1: yeah. I mean, interestingly, you know, JSOC and Delta Force, they went after Pablo Escobar in the early 1990s, but that was because Pablo took down a civilian airliner. to kill, I can't remember the whole story, but to kill one person on that airliner, he blew up an airplane full of people. And that put himself in a totally different arena of international terrorism.
0: Oh, okay. So I had no idea. So there is, to some degree, a precedent with us chasing down drug dealers using military assets.
1: Oh, but sure. Yes. They were non-state actors, though, okay? They were drug cartels. This is the, you know, his presidency is deemed illegitimate. You know, the election may have been rigged and a joke, but like it or not, he was the de facto leader of Venezuela.
0: Yeah. So much more than just a drug dealer when, as you'd mentioned, just seconds later, they're like, and now that we got control, we're also going to take care of all this oil for you. Like, yeah. Okay, which came first, chicken or egg? Which came first, cocaine or petroleum? I'm not sold.
1: Yeah.
0: All right. Let's talk about preparation for this. This is where your article really gets fascinating. I was amazed at some of the details you can glean. Again, I respect our community enough to know that, you know, when you say source or sources, you know, we're not naming them here, but it's not because you're just making this up. This isn't spinning yarn. This isn't a fictional narrative or a fantasy. You guys have, you as a former member of the special operations community, do know some unique individuals. It's endlessly fascinating.
1: So just to touch on that about the use of anonymous sources, I mean, there's always a question, well, why do they need to be anonymous, which is an understandable question. And yeah, a lot of times sources don't need to be anonymous. In this case, they are, because they are people in and around the United States government that have access to certain information. And if their names became public, they could potentially be prosecuted by the Department of Justice. And that's why anonymous sources have to be used. I'm a journalist. I have First Amendment rights, freedom of speech, freedom of the press, but a journalist's sources do not have those freedoms in the same way, and the government could go after them. And hence, yeah, that's why I use anonymous sources in this article, and why I even curtailed some of the information I was told. There's information about intelligence gathering and how we knew what we knew that I made a little vague in certain parts of the article. When it comes to sources, like human sources in foreign countries, you have to be very careful about that, because, you know, if one of our spies, a CIA guy, got exposed, that's really bad. But he's going to get, you know, a black eye, literally or figuratively, and kicked out of the country. If it's an intelligence source, a recruited foreign source overseas, that guy will be brought down into a basement and shot. And I mean, end of story. So you need to be really careful about that.
0: Well, you definitely treated it right here. And let's take a peek behind the curtain here. Just a couple of the facts I learned from this article. Again, talking about Operation Absolute Resolve and the capture of Venezuelan President Nicolas Maduro. And we talk about kind of the setup to this. They actually made a mock-up of where he was staying. And in addition to that, the intelligence prep work included finding out some really cool granular details. Share with me a little bit about that. Even the importance of knowing about his pets. That's so cool.
1: So that was a comment that the chairman of the Joint Chiefs of Staff made, that we were tracking where he was going, where he lived, what he was doing, even what his pets were. And that comment probably isn't too far from the truth. My understanding is that we recruited a source very close to Maduro, and I will leave it at that. The source was able to tell the United States intelligence community almost in real time about Maduro's movements. And we were tracking him in that manner for a couple weeks. As far as some of the other preparation that went into this, one of the things that really enabled this operation was a couple high-level defectors from the Venezuelan government over the last year or so. One of them was an intelligence chief. The other was one of the people who that ran a state-owned oil company in Venezuela. And the CIA was able to use those guys to gain a lot of insight into what was going on inside Venezuela and figure out who we can work with in Venezuela. Who can we use as an intelligence source? Who can we use as a support agent? And we did, in fact, recruit a source network inside Venezuela. The CIA put some people on the ground in August, and they began establishing this network. As they got closer to the operation itself, they did things like emplacing various pieces of technical gear, like beacons for bombing targets or electronic jammers in key places, and these types of activities to sort of prepare the environment for the operation that was to come. So that's one part of you know, what happened. And then, of course, the source that was recruited closer to Maduro. And then some of the other things that were done in the run-up to this, the lights in Caracas blinked out just as this operation was taking place, which is the same thing that happened in Abbottabad, Pakistan, when the SEALs went in to kill bin Laden. So, I mean, and President Trump, he said, we did that with certain expertise that we have. Make of that what you will. I've also been told that we took control of the communications, the military communication system, as that operation unfolded. So those are some of the things that were done in the run-up to this operation to prepare for it.
0: Mm. So we have the ability to turn the lights out in just about any city in the world if we want to. That is
1: I don't know if that's true, but in some cities, apparently we do.
0: That as well. Yeah, I mean, I maybe shouldn't say so much as any city in the world, but yeah, just to think that at a moment's notice, the U.S. can just, you know, we need a little bit of darkness here. Let's just turn the lights off on the whole city.
1: You know, the thing is that the United States military fights at night, and they fight at night better than anyone else. But what's, you know, operating in an urban area that's well lit, turning off the lights gives them a tremendous advantage with their night vision.
0: Not to mention the fact that the power that enables the security systems just immediately goes out. So you've got, you know, a window of time there. Another cool thing you talked about as far as this mission goes, you talked about like flying in with the 160th there and masking the terrain.
1: Terrain masking, yeah. That's a technique that helicopter pilots will use. And basically you fly almost nape of the earth. You're flying like 100 feet off the ground. And what you're doing is you're positioning your helicopter's ingress path with a terrain feature between you and the enemy's radar installations. So you're using a mountain or a hilltop to conceal your movement as you come in. And then as you pop up over that terrain feature, maybe they see you, but by then it's too late. In this case, as they were coming up over that last terrain feature, we had all kinds of aircraft in the air doing suppressive airstrikes. And so they started eliminating those air defense units to create a path for the 160th pilots to fly into the target area. I believe it was a couple little birds, two Chinooks, and six or seven Blackhawks, I believe.
0: Wow, that's cool.
1: And the assault force was made up of C Squadron of Delta Force and elements of 3rd Ranger Battalion. Those were the two elements on the assault team. Again, as we mentioned earlier, two FBI HRT guys were along for the ride to make the arrest.
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0: My name is Luis Fonsi. A lot of people don't know enough about Alzheimer's and dementias. 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I would say to those people who have loved ones who are going through it, don't be afraid to ask questions. Don't be afraid to get help. Don't be afraid to put it out in the open, because it will be better for them and for their loved ones.
1: Con la certeza que respiro, te amaré.
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6: This is CBS Eye on Veterans, the weekly show that looks at life through the eyes of our military vets, and I'm Navy veteran Phil Briggs. Now, we've been talking about Operation Absolute Resolve, where Delta Force and elite special operations teams recently captured and removed the president of Venezuela, Nicolas Maduro, in a covert pre-dawn mission almost straight out of Hollywood. Our guest Jack Murphy, special forces veteran and journalist, recently wrote an article for The High Side, national security news outlet, and revealed some granular details about the mission from sources whose identity must be withheld for operational security. We talked about a rare FBI unit that works alongside special operations forces and was there for the capture of Maduro.
7: Yeah, the FBI HRT team is very interesting to me because they are, in a sense, operators. Some people would probably cringe at me using that term, but they're highly trained. They know how to do close quarter battle and hostage rescues, and they've gotten very good at what they do. If you remember the Bunker Boy story from a handful of years ago, mm-hmm. where that crazy guy kidnapped the kid and brought him in the bunker, and HRT successfully rescued the kid. So they are assaulters, you could say. They do diving, they do parachuting, all that special ops type stuff, but they are also badged FBI agents that can collect evidence, do investigations, and make arrests. And that's something that Delta Force doesn't do. By design, it doesn't do that because of some of the laws that we have, posse comitatus and so forth, about the military operating domestically, which actually brings me to a funny point. Going into a country like Mexico or Panama, Venezuela, wherever, and grabbing up a drug cartel guy is a time-honored technique that the DEA calls habeas grabis.
6: There's an actual term for it.
7: That's a nickname. It's not an official term, but it's a term that has been used in those communities for a while.
6: See, this is the stuff you get by talking to Jack Murphy. You're not going to read this in the Post. The Times doesn't have this. You gotta be with somebody that's smoked cigars and drank some bourbon with tier one guys to get these kinds of things. Is it true, you think, that they actually built a structure similar to the where he was staying in order to practice getting in and getting out and knowing, you know, your infill and your exfill technique?
7: Yes, my understanding is they did have a full-scale mock-up that was pretty detailed, and I'm not sure exactly where there's one or two places where it could have been, but suffice to say it was in the Fort Bragg area, North Carolina, where they did those rehearsals.
6: And to think somewhere out there in America is like a group of contractors and carpenters and stuff that have this like super secret contract where, hey, what are you building over there? Nothing.
7: Nothing, dude. You know, I think a lot of those guys are actually former special ops guys themselves that get these contracts. And yeah, you're kind of right. I mean, there are these people who are cleared, like, you know, you're at least going to be limitedly read on to whatever's going on.
8: All right. Some more fun facts from this article. Let's talk about some of the military hardware or just, you know, what is in one of these mission sets. You'd mentioned 150 aircraft, but talk to me a little bit about, like, some of the tools we use just in the nature of these type of operations.
7: Oh, well, I mean, I think most people are familiar at this point from films, if nothing else. You know, these guys are jocked up with the body armor and night vision and all kinds of weaponry. But they're also going to carry all kinds of manual ballistic and explosive breaching tools. That's going to be a big thing, especially in Latin America, if you've ever been down there. There's a lot of security. There's a lot of barbed wire. There's a lot of heavy doors that you would have to get through. And as the operators came up and they cleared this structure, Maduro was in the process of trying to close the steel door on a panic room that he was trying to hide in. And that's when the Delta guys caught up with him and he was placed under arrest. Him and his wife were both placed under arrest.
8: And then, of course, the aircraft we're talking that are, you know, above just for the opening salvo of a mission like this, the aircraft, you know, are everything from what, F-22s and
7: Fighters, bombers, remotely piloted drones, all that stuff was up there. I should also mention, too, that this operation involved the deployment of a Ranger battalion, a Delta Force squadron, and a SEAL Team 6 squadron. And the SEALs hit secondary targets in Venezuela at the same time that all of this was going on. And unfortunately, I'm not totally understanding just yet what those targets were. We'll probably find out about that in the future. But they were involved.
8: Let's take a sidebar real quick and just talk about what appeared to be what a photo that Trump himself had posted to his Truth Social account of a captured Maduro in what appeared to be a DEA jacket. At what point did he get the Nike tracksuit, do you think?
7: So I think that happened once they got on the USS Iwo Jima. When the assault force came back and landed on the Iwo Jima, that was when Maduro was transferred from FBI custody to DEA custody. And I imagine that's because FBI did the op because they have a long relationship with Delta. But the indictment against Maduro is for drug trafficking. So he was turned over to the DEA, and they maintained custody of him, bringing him back to the United States.
8: Oh, okay. So there's a little more signaling going on than what we think with these pictures. You know, the DEA jacket shows that he's wanted on drug crimes. The Nike tracksuit shows, like many tracksuits through the generations, that he is a drug dealer.
7: Need some more gold chains, maybe.
8: Right, or something. Should have let him take his sleep mask off at least. I don't know what that was about, but that's
7: it's interesting that picture. I mean, Trump posted it, so I mean he had his reasons. But I'm told that Maduro has been treated as a de facto head of state. That's why they didn't put him in an orange jumpsuit, and they didn't they tried to keep him away from the news helicopters. They didn't necessarily want to do like a perp walk with him. And I've also been told that he's been video recorded almost constantly since they grabbed him up. The reason being, in case the Department of Justice or the military at any point has to refute allegations that torture was used. So they want to have, you know, irrefutable evidence.
8: All right. So it's more than just my comical take on fashion. Got it. Okay. All right. So many fascinating things in this article. This wasn't without sort of a two-way fight, though. And I hadn't heard until I'd read this article that we were hit by enemy fire.
7: Yes. I'm still finding out more about this operation and may end up writing more about it. I've been told that the number of enemy KIA during this operation is somewhere around 80. That includes, according to the Cuban government, 32 Cuban officers that were ostensibly Maduro's bodyguard, which tells you a couple of things. Obviously, there's a Cuban nexus to all of this. But furthermore, why does Maduro need Cubans to guard him? He doesn't trust his own countrymen to do that. Somebody that has popular support is, you know, going to have people from his country guarding him, right? If he was a legitimate leader. So these are questions to ask. I'm told that there were two civilian casualties. We blew up a radio tower and it fell over on a shack that, you know, some local civilians were using as a home. So, I mean, any kind of collateral damage is tragic, but I do think they tried to minimize it as best they could. on this operation. As far as other engagements, I mean, one of the helicopters got shot up on the way in, but maintained, you know, it was flyable, and they continued with the mission. And then on the way out, there were more suppressive fires from airstrikes, and it sounds like the helicopters may have suppressed some enemy positions as well.
8: Which, again, speaks to what you said at the top of the interview here, is that, you know, some of the biggest heroes are not necessarily the guys kicking in doors, but it's the 160th. You know, the Night Stalkers flying in. I mean, you're flying the plane. You're not, you can't even really defend yourself that well.
7: It's hard to articulate to people just like how talented those pilots are, and the things that they can do with their aircraft. You'd be amazed. I've been on them and watched them set a helicopter down on a street in the middle of Mosul, Iraq at night with telephone wires and electrical wires all around us fluttering in the rotor wash. And they're able to maneuver that aircraft just in the perfect place, get you right down, put you where you belong. I've been on little birds landing on rooftops and stuff like that. I mean, again, not trying to like make this about me. I'm just saying it's incredibly impressive what those pilots are able to do.
8: So cool. Yeah. In fact, I remember talking to the author of the book, The Making of a Night Stalker, an incredible book. And even in your memoirs, I was it your memoir that talks about John Waning, or where you're sitting on the...
7: That might have been me.
8: Yeah. Yeah. You described the term for sitting on the edge of the chopper, you know, the gun ready, traveling almost like a horse.
7: Yeah, sitting on the pod of a little bird facing forward. Yeah, John Waning it.
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13: 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I'm Edward Siegel, author of Crisis Ahead and the Crisis Casebook. 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

0: into the new year with a story as explosive as the fireworks on New Year's Eve. Jack Murphy, a Special Forces veteran and journalist, recently dropped an article on The High Side, national security news outlet, that gives us a behind-the-scenes look at the capture of the notorious president of Venezuela, Nicolas Maduro, by U.S. Special Operations. We'll wrap this hour with a deeper look into the mission, an interesting note about the U.S. Navy's role, and hear some important takeaways from Jack, who's personally been involved in classified missions as a Ranger and Special Forces. USS Iwo Jima. Just a little bit about that. Like, so he went from his compound and we got him and then flew to a Navy ship.
1: Right. I believe they launched from that ship also.
0: Hmm.
1: So off the coast, and I mean, I'm not a Navy guy, but the Iwo Jima is like an amphibious strike aircraft, I think it's called, or amphibious assault craft or something. And it's one of those, it has a flat top, sort of like an aircraft carrier, but I believe they only fly helicopters and Ospreys off of it, like rotary wing aircraft. And then inside the hull of the aircraft, the Marines can take their amphibious landing craft off of it and go to shore. So, yeah, again, I'm not a Navy guy, but that was the platform that they used.
0: Yeah, so cool. And I never got my surface warfare pin while I was in because I was just a lowly journalist. But I'll say that it is impressive, those kinds of ships. We've got a tool in the box for just about everything in the Navy. Shout out to the men and women of USS Iwo Jima. You guys are awesome.
1: Yeah, especially whichever, you know, lowly private got wind of the operation and bet on, what is it, Poly Market against the Maduro regime the day before the operation. Did you see that?
0: No.
1: Yeah, somebody got on there and, you know, this one of these things where you can like bet against futures. It's like short selling, basically. And this guy, we don't know who, short sold the Maduro regime that it was going to be, hit in the next 24 hours than it was. And this guy put like 40,000 in and he drew like over $100,000+ the next day. And I have no idea who that was. I'm telling a joke that, you know, I imagine some like private chipping paint on the hull of the aircraft and gets wind that this mission's taking place, sees the helicopters taking off and gets on his cell phone. He's like, bye, bye, bye.
0: That's the E4 Mafia for you, baby. That is a brilliant.
1: Would it surprise you, though, if that came out, if that was the case?
0: Not at all. That would not. As a former E4 and, you know, kind of a derelict myself, definitely not. Not surprising at all. I think it's only a matter of time before we can bet on war things on DraftKings or on, you know, FanDuel.
1: That's what they're already doing that on. Yeah, I think it's called Poly Market.
0: You're such a nerd, Jack. I love it. You know all these dark things about the internet. That is great.
1: Yeah, it's my speciality.
0: The Dark Corners of the World, featuring Jack Murphy, your host. Let's look forward a little bit now. We've talked so much about this mission and kind of behind the curtain, but it remains to be seen, you know, after we pick up Maduro, he gets brought all the way from this Venezuela Navy ship. He's in New York. He's rooming with P. Diddy or something there in a jail in Brooklyn. Trump comes out and says, we're going to run it, meaning the U.S. government. What the heck does that mean?
1: Yeah, I mean, it doesn't really mean anything, does it? You know, when we go and do these things, so often the transition plan is simply, good luck, bro. You got this, you know, and you know, we've seen how that works out. And all of our partner forces from South Vietnam to Afghanistan to Iraq and elsewhere. But I think, in my understanding of this operation is, you know, despite some of the bluster, that this operation was seen more as a policy change rather than a regime change. And now we get into a game of semantics, of course. But why I point that out is that we removed Maduro, but we left the other key leaders in Venezuela in place. We didn't remove them. And so we're hoping to create this sort of like leadership gap that will be filled with new people that are more amenable to working with the United States government. And I think that's what Marco Rubio and Donald Trump are looking for, is a sort of fresh batch of leaders in Venezuela that are willing to work with, frankly, American oil companies.
0: Mm. You know, anytime you do that, you run the risk of like, okay, you have a policy initiative and you've rolled out your military assets, you've deposed a leader, So you own the policy on paper, but you don't own the back streets in the rural heartland of this country. So what happens, as we saw in Iraq and Afghanistan,

0: Afghanistan, the locals can be easily turned to think that, well, now this is an anti-colonial, an anti-imperial initiative, and get out the big, bad American Westerners and fight for your right to party.
1: Yeah.
0: Do we run the risk of these, and what's the group I've heard about? Colectivos? The people that are loyalists to Maduro? Do we run the risk of them running around the street saying, look what America's trying to do to you. It's stealing our natural resources. Like, do they run this risk of this whole thing going sideways now on the back streets? Because people are like, yeah, I don't want to get ripped off by an American.
1: Yeah, no, there's definitely a risk there. And there are many Venezuelans who are understandably upset by this and upset by the instability that their government is going through right now. You know, even if everything goes according to plan, I've been told that America's reception in Venezuela is going to be icy, to say the least. There's going to be a bit of an uphill battle there. But it's also telling that there hasn't been, like, riots in the streets. There hasn't been, like, a resistance organization or insurgency kicking up in Caracas or elsewhere. You haven't seen any of that. And what can we take away from that? I mean, maybe it's that people are, you know, kind of okay with him going. You know, this is, he may have outlived his welcome, not for me to say, but that there haven't been, like, widespread protest movements or whatever. It seems like maybe it's not the biggest thing over the long term, but I mean, it remains to be seen. I mean, you're right, like, all of this could go sideways very quickly.
0: So, like, basically, if the average Venezuelan's daily life doesn't radically improve, or at least feel like it's on the road to improvement, those people that were pretty impartial or frankly disgusted by Maduro, they could easily be swayed to be like, yeah, 6 months in, a year in, life just gets even worse. They could be convinced that this whole thing was, you know, bad, and it's the dang Americans' fault.
1: Yeah, I mean, the VP was sworn in after Maduro was kidnapped, and it remains to be seen how much popular support she's going to have. But right now, she has some support. Yeah, I mean, it's a sort of transitory time for the Venezuelans, and I mean, I understand that everyone feels very nervous down there.
0: And it just kind of echoes of GWAT to me, because I'd imagine in all those cities, there was a time when they were like, yes, Saddam Hussein's gone, thank you. And then it's impossible to get your daily life done. And a year and a half later, you're like, what have you done?
1: It becomes, you know, even the people who supported you, you know, who didn't like Saddam or didn't like Maduro, but then 5 years later, they're like, why are the Americans still here? Yeah. Like, why are you still in my country? I don't get it. What are you doing here? And, you know, we can say that it's not colonialism, but if you have 100,000 American soldiers in South Vietnam or in Iraq, or if you put a lot of troops into Venezuela, that feels a hell of a lot like colonialism to the people that live there. And sometimes we don't really understand that as Americans.
0: Now that's where we'll leave it for this week. But to hear the full interview with Jack Murphy about this covert mission, you got to check out the CBS Eye on Veterans podcast. And for more incredible national security reporting, you got to check out Jack Murphy on the High Side at highside.substack.com. I'm Navy veteran Phil Briggs, and we'll be back again next week with more stories from our incredible military vets on CBS Eye on Veterans.
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7: 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Communication risk management tracks changes in public sentiment, the concerns of employees, and online conversations long before problems can turn into headlines. Responding to a crisis will always matter, but proactive monitoring, pre-approved messaging, and coordination between departments are just as important. By the time a crisis trends on social media, it's already too late to control the narrative. Communication risk management can do more than reduce damage. It can help prevent a crisis from happening in the first place.
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14: 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Nights and weekends, we air Washington Nationals, Capitals, and Wizards, and the Navy Midshipmen. 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
15: From ABC News, I'm Mike Dabusky. Democrat Graham Plattner is the favorite to win Tuesday's primary election in Maine over the state's governor, Janet Mills, who's suspended her campaign but hasn't dropped out. With just a few days left in the race, Plattner is facing new allegations of abusive behavior against women, outlined in a New York Times report this week.
16: It all puts National Democrats in quite a bind. Winning Maine is crucial in their effort to retake the Senate. Senator Bernie Sanders standing by Plattner. But Senator Alyssa Slotkin exasperated
17: about bad behavior by another dude.
18: Graham Plattner is not the Democratic nominee yet. The primary is on Tuesday, and Maine's Governor Janet Mills is still on the ballot.
15: ABC senior White House correspondent Selena Wang in Bar Harbor, Maine. Whoever wins takes on Republican Susan Collins in the midterms this fall. Collins weighing in on whether Plattner should be in the race in the first place.
19: That's really up to the people of Maine. So we'll see what happens.
15: Huge Ukrainian strikes today in St. Petersburg. The second round of strikes like this in just 2 days. ABC chief foreign correspondent Ian Pannell says it comes amid Russia's annual forum, which kicked off yesterday.
20: On the first day of this forum taking place, we saw these images of plumes of black smoke arising from energy infrastructure around St. Petersburg. And this is part of a growing pattern I think we're seeing from the Ukrainians, increasing their intermediate range drone capability. They're also targeting logistics. For example, Crimea is having huge difficulties resupplying fuel and armaments to the military there.
15: The army is getting ready to execute its four death row inmates if ordered to do so by the president, according to a planning document reviewed by ABC News. If that happens, it would mark the first time in military executed convicted American inmates in more than a half century. You're listening to ABC News.
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25: 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One-on-one interviews with the people who've left a lasting imprint on the government and the nation. 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
26: Today, I'm delighted and honored, actually, to have Jen Savada, a leader for guiding innovative and emerging technologies to high growth and for helping mission-focused organizations adopt capabilities that strengthen national security and public sector. Jen has earned a reputation for bridging worlds that don't always move at the same speed emerging technology and government missions needs, while staying grounded and having a people-first leadership approach. Jen, first off, it's wonderful to have you here. Thank you for joining us.
27: Thank you so much for the invitation. I'm really looking forward to our conversation today.
26: So, Jen, you know, you began your career in the military, an environment where mission clarity and teamwork are definitely essential. What drew you to serve? What was the call that gave you the passion to join the military and then stay in for several years?
27: You know, it's a story that most people don't believe or understand because I did spend 25 years in the military, but it actually started with high school sports. And the reason why I start there is that I wanted to play sports in college. And I knew I wanted to play sports in college, but I wasn't quite sure where I wanted to play. And the service academies, West Point and the Air Force Academy, were two universities out of the several universities that offered me a scholarship. And I went and visited both of them. I thought they were both really interesting, but I had no experience with the military at all. My grandfathers were both doctors in World War II. I had an uncle that was in Vietnam. And other than that, I had no one else in my family that had ever been in the military. And so when I was trying to make my decision of where I was going to go, my dad and I sat at the kitchen table. And he laid all of my opportunities out, all of my scholarships out on the table. And he looked at me and he said, Jen, if you don't go to a service academy, you'll never know what you missed and you can never go back. But if you don't like it, you can always leave and take one of your other scholarships or go to a different school and pick up another opportunity. And so to me, at the time, I said, you know what? It's a free education. If I don't want to play basketball after a year, I don't lose my scholarship. If I get hurt, I don't lose my scholarship. If it's just not for me, I don't lose my scholarship. So yeah, I think this is where I want to go. So I went to the Air Force Academy, and it was not easy. It was the first time that I had been challenged physically, emotionally, mentally, spiritually. And to me, it instilled something in me that made me think beyond myself. And, you know, as a high school kid and as a teenager, oftentimes we're very focused on ourselves. And so it opened up an entire new environment for me and a different way of living, believing, thinking, and serving. And so I thought, well, you know what? I really enjoy this. I want to serve, but I thought I was going to serve for 5 years and be done once my commitment was up. But over time, that desire to continue to do better and to continue to make a difference and to be able to enable others to make a difference just continued to grow. And that's what led me to where I am today, you know, 25 years in the military and then an additional almost 7 years in the private sector, still supporting the public sector. And it's because of my desire to make our government even better and the nation and the world even a better place to live.
0: Military leadership teaches you to prioritize both the mission success and the well-being of your people, especially on the battlefield. How do those lessons continue to influence you, how you lead today in private sector?
27: You know, it's always interesting when people try to make a comparison between being in the military and being in the private sector and how different they are, how vastly different they are is how often people put it. And oftentimes people have a stigma that people don't transition well from the military into the private sector because of the nuances of being in the government. I, on the other hand, would say, like you say, it said, it is not that different, that you still are driven by the same basic principles of leadership, people first, treating people with kindness, but also understanding their need, understanding how they need to grow, being able to talk to them about growth, having the hard conversations. Those are all skills that I learned in the military and that I apply to today. A leader, a manager, they're very similar. A manager may be, you know, doing a little bit more button pushing or pencil pushing numbers, but in reality, if you add that personal feeling and that personal connection to it and understanding where people come from, you now have turned a manager into a leader. And that is where I like to reside, in understanding where people are coming from, trying to empower them to be the best that they can be, and then enable them to do that with minimal oversight and guidance from me.
0: Something that is a little bit unique, though, Jen, is that you, when after you left the military service, you built a career around helping innovative small startup companies succeed in public sector and the national security space. There's very few people with your background that have the leadership position that you own. What did you learn about translating mission need to these new innovative technology solutions and you know, change in government in general sometimes happens slow, but technology, the clock speed of technology is much faster now than it ever has been before.
27: I think we're seeing accelerate even as we're speaking. You know, things are moving faster and faster and faster. I think the hard part is that some people who are in these innovative companies don't know how to match the speed of government. And so teaching them about outcomes And then it's not about forcing your technology into their organization. It's about how you solve their problems and how you get to the outcomes that the government wants. And lo and behold, when you're able to show the value that you bring, not just that a technology that you want to sell, the government is so much faster at adoption. They will take chances. They will do proofs of value. They'll give you research money. They will do all sorts of things to bend over backwards before you even get to a contract or get to a program of record, which so many people think is the key, the golden key to success. And so starting from that use case, the problem, and how you add value are really what makes the difference and sets those young emerging technology companies apart.
0: So you do it by creating a vision, telling a story. I mean, that was a very vivid answer. So there must be a trick to this.
27: So one of the things that I usually do is when you come to a new company is you ask them like, what do you do here? And then they start in the ones and the zeros. They say, no, what is it that you actually do? How do you do it? And what drives you? Like, what is your heart's desire? Is your heart's desire to code a program? No, your heart's desire is to solve acquisition problems, or your heart's desire is to save lives on battlefields, or your heart's desire is to make data processing faster so that we can get to decisions faster. And so you need to make sure that you are couching and describing what you do based on why you are driven to run this company and be in this company, as opposed to the thing that you're actually building and trying to solve. And so when you start from that place of value and that drive, you can create all sorts of stories, and then you ask questions. It's all about asking your customer, and that's usually the government customer, questions. What are your pain points? What is your biggest challenge? What frustrates you on a day-to-day basis? What do you wish you had? What are the things that drive you crazy about people who are selling to you in the government? So there's a list of questions and many of them that continue to grow as you get answers, and then you build the next question. It's sort of like the five whys. Why are you doing this? Why are you doing this? Why are you doing this? Why are, you know, five times over and over and over again to get to the point where you get to the true meat of the reason for what they are doing and what they need.
0: So you've, on the other side of the equation, you also have really developed a reputation where you've identified really up-and-coming technologies. As a matter of fact, I should buy stock based on where you're going. From an AI-enabled analytics to autonomous capabilities that can support national security missions. Those are, you know, trajectories that normally don't naturally come together, but you seem to have a good signal that tells you where this innovation is needed and how it can be applied. So tell me a little bit about how you identify technologies to help in these kind of circumstances.
27: So I have sort of two different things that go on. One is I love science fiction and I love to read. And so sometimes your brain starts to get a little excited when you read something in a story and you think to yourself, huh, how could that be applied in the real world today? So, for example, there's a book called Burn In, and it is written by two very well-known defense tech storytellers. And when you read their book, it talks about robots and how they help society and sort of what happens when things happen in the book. I won't tell you exactly what happens in the book. But when you start to think about it, you start to think about how could that actually help change the world? And now we look at today and we have companies that like Figure and others that are building humanoid robots that are actually able to do things. And so when you shift science fiction, or I'll say sort of, you know, ficant is what they call it, like fictional intelligence, when you shift that to use cases that are talked about in the government, you put a different spin on the technology. I think the same thing when you look at quantum is another example. Quantum technology is something that people are like, oh, it is never going to get here, or it's like 30 years away. But when you bring it down to its smallest levels and you look at what are the problems you're trying to solve, hey, I'm trying to solve for GPS denied environments. Like, how do we navigate? We have the Ukraine, we've got Israel and Iran, and GPS denial and spoofing and jamming going all over the place. How do you solve for a very small problem with a technology that doesn't have to have a huge capability, but a very narrow scope? And start with that narrow scope and gently over time build on that capability to get you to an enterprise type of capability. And so you don't have to solve it all at one time, but you have to think about how can you use things differently.
0: I'm speaking with Jen Savada. After the break, we'll talk about leading through change and innovation in a high stakes environment. 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I'm Aileen Black.
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0: Welcome back to Leaders and Legend in Government on Federal News Network. I'm Aileen Black, and today I'm talking with Jen Savada. Jen, government agencies are especially under pressure right now to modernize while maintaining security and reliability. The push for AI is over the top right now, in particular with this administration, which I might want to add for some good reasons. But how do you help organizations adopt AI and autonomous capabilities without losing trust, accountability, or mission assurance?
27: This is something that everybody is facing right now because AI is everywhere and everybody thinks you can put AI in anything. One of the things that has come out of the World Economic Forum this year was Julie Sweet, who is the CEO of Accenture. And she talked about human in the lead. Rather than human in the loop, human in the lead. And I think it's a really good example of how we should be thinking about artificial intelligence, especially as we build strategies and we're trying to minimize risk and increase trust. And the idea is that if you modernize and you shift to this idea that humans are in the lead and are really putting the foundation down for AI, then AI will be built and developed with the processes in place in order to have that risk mitigation, the trust factors involved, and understanding that it's not about the human being in that loop. And every once in a while, it comes around in the loop, but it's always there doing the push and pull with AI. If we don't have trust in AI, then the technologies that we're building become meaningless. If we are unable to accept risk, then those technologies also become meaningless. And so we have to have the balance between the trust and that risk in order to be able to drive the innovation forward.
0: You know, when I look at AI tools, I look at them that they're a tool that needs to be leveraged. They're not necessarily the answer. Like Julie said, you know, the human in the lead. Do you find that most people are thinking that AI is the answer versus how to leverage? And if you do agree with that, how do you help guide them to understand that, you know, AI is a tool. It can make mistakes. It's the human that needs to use it correctly.
27: I think there's two camps. I think there's the camp that says AI is the answer to everything. And then there's the camp that says AI can't be trusted and should be used for nothing, especially in government. I think we have sort of the entire spectrum for what that is. And when we're looking at the camp that says, hey, AI should be used for everything, I would say, I don't agree. Like, do we want machines to make those decisions that are based on values, morals, and ethics? Probably not, especially when you're talking about doing bombing or having cyber attacks. Do you want a cyber attack to happen just because an AI determined that one small intrusion warranted an entire takedown of a country's power grid? Probably not. But on the other side, you have those that say, no way, no how. I don't want AI involved in anything. And you have to tell them that without AI, we lose knowledge because AI has the ability to pull knowledge together. It has the ability to assess. We have the ability to really evaluate based on that assessment. And that's where we come into place. But why should we be the ones doing the assessments and pulling all the information together and doing that quantitative work when we should be doing the qualitative work? So we need to move away from the what is happening to the why it's happening and what's next.
0: I've read several reports that showed, especially in battlefield decisions, the leverage that was very positive about using an AI tool was its ability to be able to do a broad search and be able to do it in a very speedy manner and provide the information that's needed for that analysis. How do you explain to users as they're looking at adopting this how to put that equation in, that risk assessment on when you use that AI and when you rely on it?
27: What I would tell people or ask people is, have you done a Google search lately or a Bing search or whatever your search tool is? And they'll say, of course, I do it every day. And you say, well, have you noticed that your responses have changed as to what you get in your search results? And they'll say, well, you know, sometimes I notice they're better. Sometimes there's like a paragraph or information at the beginning that might be a little bit longer. I said, that's all AI. You use AI in everyday environment. You use AI to help you with the decisions that you make day to day, like what restaurant you're going to go to or how you should repair your toilet that the plumbing is broken. It's all based on AI. And as you said, it pulls the information together. It helps to you so that you don't have to know the exact words. How many of us remember when you had to put quotes around your search engine when you were doing initial searches on the internet in order to get a Boolean versus serial versus, you know, all the different types of logical searches that were out there? And so for people to be able to understand the risk, they also have to understand how it's already used in day-to-day living and how they think about risk for their day-to-day lives. And when they start to think about it in that perspective, they have a different view of AI in their work environment. And they now see it as something that enables them to be better at what they're doing and enables them, like you said, to have more information and to have a better way to evaluate what is going on.
0: You've worked across startups, across different government and mission communities. sometimes it's difficult, especially in the government, to be able to evaluate and get started on risk just because of the nature of the beast. How do you align both stakeholders and other people in the community that have to lean into that adoption and to apply it? How do you, evaluate that and execute?
27: I think the first thing you need to know is what the role is of every stakeholder that is out there. If I use what I do today in operational technology is a very complex type of technology. It's protecting all of those cyber physical systems, all your valves, your knobs, making sure that the chlorine in your water, that the chlorine valve opens long enough so that your water is safe enough to drink and that it closes when it shouldn't so you don't get chlorine burns, or that your power grid stays on. But when you think about who actually runs an OT network, there's the OT specialist who is like a cybersecurity specialist. There's a plant manager who makes sure that the lights stay on and that all the things are running. You have usually IT people who are different from OT because IT cares about reliability. Then you have leadership. And oh, by the way, you may even have like safety people. So for example, if you're looking at somebody who runs a port system or a bridges and tunnel system, they are concerned about the safety of the people on the roads and in those environments. And so understanding first what those roles are and then understanding what they care about helps you to identify what risks matter to them and how you describe what you can do to mitigate the risks across the board with your technology for each of those individual use cases, responsibilities, and drive them together to understand what the ultimate mission is that they're trying to work towards. And once you're able to bring them together, then you're able to identify how to mitigate the risks across the board.
0: And I'm going to pull this back a little bit. And I want to look at leaders today. And it's a very complex time to be a leader, especially when you're applying new technology. But leaders need to be decisive and make a decision quickly because things are moving so quick. But at the same time, extremely empathetic. How do you maintain that balance when the stakes are so high and timelines are so compressed?
27: It's a really hard thing to do. Sometimes you have to go with your gut. There's the leadership gut that's always out there is does this feel right? I'm not sure. If it doesn't feel right, it's probably not the right decision. The other thing is that leaders don't make a decision based on the information that they just received 2 minutes ago. There's been a collective of information that they have been gathering. Maybe they've acknowledged that they were gathering it, or maybe they don't acknowledge they were gathering it because they didn't realize it was important at the time. But as you are a leader, you start to put things together that help you to create a rubric for how you make decisions, but then also enables you to know who you can trust, who you can rely on. And as I always say, is you always have the option to phone a friend, whether it's the person that you work with or somebody that is a mentor of yours. And making a decision doesn't happen in a vacuum. It happens through information, data, and data gathering. It happens through conversations with people. It happens with what's happened historically and what the outcomes are. And then finally, what are the consequences when you look at all of the different ways that this could end up, and putting that all together to create the decision that you make.
0: I'm speaking with Jen Sabata. After break, we'll explore resilience, culture, and how personal experiences shape leadership. 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I'm Aileen Black.
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14: The National Archives and Records Administration holds more than 13.5 billion pieces of paper, including some of the nation's foundational texts. But a little over 90 years ago, the archives didn't exist. Many government records were stored haphazardly across the country in federal offices, basements, attics, and even abandoned buildings. Soon after the archives was established in 1934, employees sprang into action, surveying records across the country and transferring them to the new archives building in Washington, D.C. NARA has grown and evolved significantly since its founding, but its mission to serve as the nation's record keeper remains the same. Justin Doubleday, Federal News Network.
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26: 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I'm Aileen Black, and today my guest is Jen Sabata. Jen, leadership roles in national security and emerging technology are extremely demanding, never more than today. As a mom, as well as a leader, how has parenthood shaped the way you think about priorities and perspective? I know it's changed the way that I lead people. Not that I treat them like kids, but it's given me a greater appreciation. What about you?
27: Yeah, there's a couple different things. I would agree with you that it's changed my perspective. My kids are older now. They're both in high school, but I still feel an obligation to be a mother and to be present. I think that the idea of work-life balance is a fallacy. It doesn't exist. We in reality make choices. What's important in the moment? It could be what's important this year, this month, this week, this minute. But you decide at that time what is more important. You set boundaries on both your kids and on your work, because your kids have to have boundaries just as much as work has to have boundaries. And sometimes I think people forget that. They let their kids run all over them, when in reality, kids have to have boundaries too. And they like boundaries, just like work likes a boundary. You know, the CEO that calls you at 4 o'clock on a Sunday afternoon just because they want to talk, you have to tell them, like, sorry, I'm with my kids today. I can talk to you in 3 or 4 hours. And guess what? They don't actually call you because they just picked up the phone because they didn't have anything else to do. So that's one thing, is that you have to figure out where the mix is based on the time and day. The other one is, I think it's made me more empathetic. It's made me more empathetic for the people who work for me, who have kids, and who don't have kids. Because we often forget about the people that are single or that are, you know, married without kids, that they have challenges just like the rest of us. It may be a pet, it may be a parent, or it may be just that they've got other things going on in their lives that are just as challenging. So we have to be able to look at everyone, treat them as unique, treat them as people who matter and that are part of your team, just like your family's a part of your team.
26: Have you already had any leaders in your past that really either taught you how not to behave or how not to set boundaries, or, you know, vice versa, that really have set, you know, the kind of leader that you are today?
27: I think that there's a couple. On the good side, there are the people that listen. And I find that sometimes listening and active listening is a very challenging thing to do. And I talk to a lot of young people that I mentor, people that work for me, about listening. They go into a meeting and they think they have to talk in order to feel like they're smart. And I use the acronym WAIT. Why am I talking? And I say, sometimes you have to wait. And it has to be an uncomfortable wait in order to get to the meat of what you're saying. And so having leaders that have taught me that has been very valuable. The other thing I would say is that people who don't respect your time. I've had leaders who don't respect your time. They show up late to meetings, or they don't show up at all and they don't cancel. They call you at all hours of the day or night, regardless of whether or not the world is on fire. I mean, after being in the military and actually supporting combat operations and being in intelligence and protecting people's lives, when somebody calls me just because they want to know if I've worked on the briefing that's due in 5 days is not important to me. And they need to be able to discern when there's a life issue and when there's just a nice to have. And so that's given me perspective on how to lead and showing both sides of where leaders that I've worked with are good and bad.
0: You brought up mentorship a few moments ago. I think as a woman leader, it's extremely important to be a mentor. How do you choose, or how do you work with mentors, or do you have a mentor program that you work with? Tell us a little bit about that.
27: So for me and people who mentor me, I will say that I haven't had a lot of what I would call traditional mentors, where we have a set agreement where we meet once a month and we have a conversation. But I will reach out to people and ask for advice. And I typically personally seek out people who are experts in the things that I'm having a challenge with, whether it's a challenge over a period of a month, whether it's, hey, I'm going into command, and so who should I be talking to in a command position, or I'm going to go run a new business unit. How do you run a business unit? No, wait, how do I work on this issue? On the flip side, as a mentor instead of a mentee, I look for people who often approach me because they want to have a relationship. And then I ask for them, like, what's your goal? What are your goals for this relationship? Because I just don't want it to be a free-for-all. I usually also have a set start and stop based on those goals, because if you are mentoring somebody, there has to be an outcome that you're trying to achieve. And I know I've talked about outcomes before, and outcomes are really important in many things. And so having a mentorship relationship that way. And then if I see people that are out there in the wild, as I call them, who I think are just really great people that might need a little bit of support, I'll ask them if they're interested in a call, and we'll offer time and we'll go from there. But I think it is important. It's something that we all need to do. And especially in national security, is as you transition, I actually mentor a lot of people as they transition out of the military, and I'll help them for the 3 or 4 months while they're in that process. And then I may not hear from them again until they're changing jobs, or they might come back to me and say, wow, your guidance was horrible, or your guidance was great. But it's something that we should do and should give back for.
0: Something you said earlier really resonated with me. You talked about realizing that everybody has their own kind of sometimes a poo show going on, right? And that you need to understand that it's not just your world of what life balance is about, but it might be, you know, a parent or a dog or, you know, other types of issues, health issues. Burnout in work in the workforce today has never been higher. Some really serious challenges, especially with the world as it's changing so quickly as it is today. What role do you believe as a leader you need to build in your culture where people feel that safety of being able to ask for support or trusted, you know, to be able to say these things are an issue and are motivated to reach out?
27: I think the first and foremost, you have to set the example. So on the 3-day weekend, actually take the Monday off. And if you're not taking the Monday off, fake that you're taking the Monday off and schedule all your emails for 10 a.m. on Tuesday morning. Don't bother your team. Take PTO. Take your paid time off. Take your leave if you're in the military. Don't be the martyr that has 200 days saved up because you're just too busy and too important. Also remind them that they need to take time off. It's not just an example-based system. It's a, hey, I noticed that you haven't taken any time off lately. What are your plans for the summer to take some PTO? How long are you going to take off? You're going to take a week off? I hope you are, because that's what I would love to see you do. The other thing is, I often tell people, like, there's no clock watching in my organization. I expect you to get done what needs to get done when you can do it in that time. So if it needs to get done in the next week, but you have a really bad day tomorrow because you've got 5 doctor's appointments and your dog threw up, okay, fine. Take the day tomorrow, do what you have to do, as long as you get done what you need to get done. I'm going to treat you like an adult because you can make decisions and you know how to prioritize. And it's not my time to question unless you miss a deadline or if the quality of your work is not what it should be.
26: I'm speaking with Jen Savada. After the break, we'll reflect on leadership lessons and the advice to the next generation. 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I'm Aileen Black.
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26: Welcome back to Leaders and Legend in Government on Federal News Network. I'm Aileen Black, and today I'm joined by Jen Savada. Jen, as we talked before, you were in the military at the beginning of your career. You led the military and helped advance emerging technologies in supporting defense and national security missions. How do you see leadership evolving as AI and autonomy reshape the future of missions to execute, especially, you know, some of the missions around drones and some of the things that are happening? The clock speed of technology is happening so quick. This is really a big challenge.
27: It's a huge challenge. And I think that leaders need to understand technology, not be afraid of it, and be able to use it. I'll give you an example. When I was a young major, I worked for a one-star general. This one star, we all had email. We'd had email for probably 10 years. We had all sorts of other technology. I was working in intelligence, and so we had collection systems. We had all sorts of crazy things. But this general officer wanted his emails printed out because he didn't know how to, quote, work email well enough. And so he would have his hundreds of emails printed out every day. He would handwrite his responses, and his executive officer would type them in every day and send them off as replies. I don't understand how somebody can lead when you can't access and use the technology that's given to you that enables you to be more efficient, effective, and overall just understand what your current workforce is dealing with. So that's the thing I would say first and foremost is understand the technology, use the technology, and then last but not least, be able to evaluate the technology so that you know whether or not you're being hoodwinked by what people say it can do versus what it can do, and then being able to weed out all of the chaff that's in there.
0: Everybody has an aha moment in their career where you look back and you realize that was a defining moment for me. Good or bad, right? Sometimes the most biggest learning opportunities is where you make a mistake. Sometimes the biggest learning opportunities is when something breaks free and you're successful. Do you have any aha moments like that in your career that just stand out?
27: I think there are probably two moments. One is when I came to the Pentagon in 2016, I was working for Lieutenant General Dash Jameson. She was the Air Force A26. And I was responsible for helping to bring small to medium businesses into government, but also working with think tanks, universities, and nonprofits to try to figure out what information they had that the government wasn't accessing and using. What I realized at that point in time is that there was such a wide range of information that nobody even considered as valuable because it wasn't produced internally.

0: work for all of Air Force Intelligence. What started happening is I had people reaching out to me because they knew I was possibly towards the end of my career, saying, hey, we want you to come run our talent operations organization, or we want you to be our CHRO, or we want you to run talent acquisition. And I realized deep down inside, I did not want to do talent. I didn't want to be in HR. That was not my passion. It wasn't my calling. I was doing this job because I was passionate about the specific use case and the specific guidelines that we were creating, and then I needed to get out of talent very quickly, or otherwise I was going to be pigeonholed in it, possibly for the rest of my life. And so that's when I decided to retire and join my first early stage startup, which was working in the intelligence community, helping with software development and running sprints and cloud migrations and doing all sorts of other things. And if I wouldn't have made that pivot when I did, I might not be here today, because I might be doing talent acquisition or something else. And so I think, you know, towards the end of my career, those would probably be the two biggest ones that influenced where I am at this moment.
1: Let's take a moment and talk about that, because there's so many people out looking for jobs right now. The job market is pretty tough, but it's even tougher on a lot of veterans. So what would be your advice to somebody, especially wanting to get into technology? I mean, the market that doesn't seem to be suffering as much, though I think it is suffering. What advice would you give somebody, especially in their latter part of their career, the more senior military veterans that are out there? Because I know several that have been looking for a while that are amazing people. Mm-hmm. What advice would you have for them?
0: The first thing I would say is be a doer. There's a lot of misconceptions that people who retire at senior ranks are not doers. They're leaders only, which also means you have to change your narrative. You can't go into an interview and say, I like to lead people and I'm a really good manager and I can build strategy. It's I love to get my hands dirty and be a doer. That's first and foremost, because you don't need a leader. You need to understand and can do and lead at the same time. The second thing I would say is start to dabble in different types of technology and figure out what you like. I think that there's enough free courses out there in AI, in cloud, in cyber, in pick a thing, quantum, and do them. Go to LinkedIn Learning, go into some other platform, Coursera, whatever it may be, and do some classes. And then once you start to get the itch, maybe do some formal certifications. Take an AWS certification, a Google Cloud, an Azure, an Oracle certification. Get your CISSP. Look at other types of things that are out there that will enable you to show that you still like to learn, that you're able to learn new concepts, and that you are invested in you as a person and in helping the company that you want to go to.
1: So I'm going to take a step back. You have kids that are in high school. I have four kids, and my youngest is going to graduate from college this year. What advice would you give somebody starting to enter that job market? A lot of kids believe everything should be lined up, and let's face it, none of our careers were straight lines, right? Mm-hmm. So what would be the advice you'd give that next generation?
0: Yeah, so I'll tell you a little story. So I am going to Abu Dhabi in about a week to go to the Forbes 30-50 women event. So they bring the 30 under 30 women together and the 50 over 50 women together. And there's a week-long event where there's speakers and activities and other things, just talking about issues, topics, whatever it may be. I'm actually taking my 16-year-old daughter with me. And the reason why I am is because I want her to see that at 30 or under 30 and over 50, that there's people who still don't have it figured out. And they've still been successful and they've still done pivots and they still have a life that is meaningful and fulfilling. And I think that's the biggest thing I would tell people who are just graduating or are in struggles in life right now, is that you don't have to have it figured out, that life will continue to change. You as a human continue to change. You develop.

0: book, you grow, your preferences change. And so what's more important is that you feel fulfilled, and it's not about what everybody else thinks you should be doing. It's about what makes you happy and what enables you to live the life that you want to live.
1: Final question. You are at a trajectory over the last couple of years and a point where you get to see a lot of different technology companies. Where do you think the hottest area is?
0: So I think there's two. I think quantum is really going to accelerate here, especially quantum computing. I think quantum sensing is already on its way up because the capabilities and technology are there. Quantum computers, on the other hand, because error correction is getting better and better, and the qubit numbers are getting higher and higher for logical and physical qubits. So the two are going to intersect at some point in time in the near future, and we're going to have quantum computers that can actually do a lot of work. The misnomer is that quantum computers do all the work. That's not true. They're actually built for certain types of problems. They can't solve everything. They still can't add 2 + 2 faster than a classical computer. The other one, I think, is robotics and autonomous robotics. We are building software with all of this AI that we have that is becoming more and more reliable, secure, trusted, and having less concern, I think. I think it's just because it's becoming more adaptable that whether it's an autonomous vehicle or an autonomous robot, that both of those are going to continue to accelerate and accelerate in defense use cases in particular.
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0: Thank you very much. 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
1: 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I'm Eileen Black.
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18: From ABC News, I'm Mike Dubusky. This Tuesday is one of the most closely watched Senate primaries ahead of the midterm elections, with Maine Democrat Graham Plattner defending his candidacy against a firestorm of controversy.
19: The New York Times reporting several of Plattner's ex-girlfriends described, quote, unsettling behavior. One reportedly claiming Plattner regularly grabbed her by the shoulders, sometimes hard enough to leave marks, and on one occasion yanked her out of a cab by her wrist. Democrats here in Maine divided.
20: I feel like his political mission is sincere. And that's what I'm voting for.
21: I will never vote for Graham Plattner.
19: Plattner fiercely denies any violence.
18: ABC's Selena Wang. Plattner has been leading Maine Governor Janet Mills, who suspended her campaign but hasn't dropped out of the race and will appear on the ballot on Tuesday. Whoever wins takes on Republican Susan Collins in the fall. At least 7 people were killed in Gaza City in Israel's latest round of attacks, according to local health authorities. The IDF says the operation killed a leader from Hamas's military wing. A second Ukrainian drone attack on St. Petersburg in as many days, with dark smoke erupting from parts of the city, as well as an oil depot nearby.
22: Part of the reason that we're seeing the Ukrainians target St. Petersburg is because Russia's been holding its annual forum there. It's kind of Russia's answer to the Davos Financial Summit that takes place every year. It was originally designed to attract investors, attract businessmen, attract politicians from around the world. But of course, because of the war with Ukraine, it has shrunk in size.
18: ABC chief foreign correspondent Ian Pannell. British Prime Minister Keir Starmer is set to host Ukrainian Prime Minister Volodymyr Zelensky at 10 Downing Street tomorrow, alongside leaders from France and Germany. You're listening to ABC News.
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0: Adam, why do short weeks seem longer than regular weeks?
1: I was thinking that this week, this past week. I don't know, but it is a fact of the universe that is true.
0: Was it the rain?
1: I mean, I thought we needed to build an ark. It rained every day for like 2 weeks.
0: Welcome to Oregon.
1: Hey, and this is first of the month recording. First of the month. We're June 1st on a Monday.
0: It's a magic day, the calendar.
1: Unbelievable. It is a magic day in the calendar. We should probably just get this out of the way up front. Today is your birthday.
0: It is.
1: Well, happy birthday.
0: No, thank you. No, we're celebrating. It's just a regular old, not worth it. I am just back from my 35th college reunion.
1: Wow.
0: And we've all gotten older. It's the one.
1: That's true. Some of us more than others. Is that we should say?
0: Well, we're going at the same pace.
1: You're taking the rest of the day off, obviously, because it's your birthday. So kidding. We never take days off here at GovNavigators.
0: But let's talk about what happened last week. Federal employees, Congress was away, but federal employees didn't miss getting a little action. And let's start with the Supreme Court.
1: Sure.
0: Handled a case, a long-standing case, well before the Trump administration, on whether an employee had to go to the Merit Systems Protection Board first before going to federal court, or whether they could bypass it and go straight to court. And the Supreme Court said, no, you have to go to the MSPB. The reason it was before the Supreme Court was because the appeals court said, that's fine under regular circumstances, but today the MSPB is a shell of its former self and really doesn't have the capacity to handle these things. Well, Supreme Court didn't see that logic.
1: Yeah. And it's also in statute that this is required. So that seems defensible from the Supreme Court that you should follow the law as written.
0: Yeah.
1: But this is making me remember that we covered something related to this a long time ago now about a case that took 19 years to resolve because of appeals and the fact that they did not have a full quorum to be able to decide cases for a long time. So I think the understaffed.
0: And it was this one schmo who won the case.
1: And he won.
0: Right?
1: He won at the end. Yeah. Took his case all the way to the Supreme Court. So, but it does argue that these sorts of institutions should be staffed and resourced appropriately because they are important and they should be functioning.
0: And I hope no employees are complaining improperly about that because they're about to be required to sign non-disclosure agreements.
1: Yeah, I saw that too. But is this the most ridiculous thing that we've ever seen?
0: Well,
1: not just in the Trump administration, just period.
0: In one side of the coin, you could call it intimidation. But on the other, it's really just codifying what we know to be true.
1: I mean, I feel like there's already provisions that require things not to be disclosed. Why do we need to sign another document that, according to most lawyers that I've talked to, is also not even enforceable in most courts, or federal government or otherwise? So it seems like a complete waste of time.
0: I knew I could have gotten fired for all those surreptitious calls to Jason Miller back in the day.
1: Right. You know what the risk is. And now we're required to call him.
0: I'm sorry, you've been terminated because you talked inappropriately with the government management press.
1: But that would only be enforceable if you signed some piece of paper, obviously. Yeah. So I have seen a lot of reaction to it. And should you sign it? Shouldn't you sign it? Don't sign it. You know, and it's probably just detracting from actually trying to improve the mission of the government.
0: And we don't give legal advice here on the GovNavigator show.
1: We're going to run that disclaimer at the end. Don't worry. Yes.
0: OPM also issued a draft regulation eliminating the requirement that you spend time in grade before being promoted.
1: Now, this, I feel like, is a good change.
0: So I think the statute requiring this expired in something like 1975 or 1978. Yeah.
1: I think it expired before I was born.
0: Yeah.
1: And so I'm no spring chicken.
0: So it begs the question why they didn't do it sooner. And there's debate over whether time and grade is a important requirement, but OPM thinks otherwise, that there are controls in place and management being strengthened that can manage promotions without this mandatory waiting period.
1: Yep. No, I think it's a, overall, I think it's a positive change. We'll have to see how the implementation goes and see what types of maybe unforeseen circumstances come up because of it. But it's good. So two other items real quick. I saw there's reporting from Wired that Department of Labor employees got communications last week about how to rat out their coworkers for engaging in DEI. I mostly say this because I haven't seen a lot of this in the last few months. It hasn't really been a huge topic in 2026. But it's still out there, still moving forward. And apparently, according to the terms of what they received, you can report employees who are engaged in DEI activities during the Biden administration. It goes back 3 years. So for all you folks out there, they were just following administration directions. Watch your back. But more substantive, OMB put out a new memo, 2131. Improving the federal government's investigative and remediation capabilities related to cybersecurity incidents. And no, I did not practice saying that. It is. But what this does basically is just change the event logging requirements that were put in place a few years ago after the SolarWinds cyber incident to allow agencies and chief information security officers to make risk-based decisions about how much information they save from these incidents rather than every incident being treated the same. So overall, this is a good change. We'll alleviate some of the burden on agencies for keeping and storing this information when it's not actually useful, but we'll still require the reporting and retention of information when it can be useful and when other agencies can learn from it. So
0: a lot can happen in a short week.
1: It is. A lot has been going on. Yeah.
0: Let's talk about something else. Okay, I said let's change the subject, and we're sort of doing that.
1: Yeah.
0: This is our regular touch point with the Gov Navigator's Oracle, Charles Cooper of Remedia Group. Welcome back.
2: Hey, thanks. Good to be back.
0: We were debating whether you've ever been wrong about anything.
2: By my count, I haven't. I mean, as it relates to business here, I'm sure.
0: Yeah. We'll be back to you on that.
1: We're fact-checking, we're auditing. There's reviews in place.
0: You are a fantastic, grubby lobbyist. Everybody seeks your advice. So tell us what's going on.
2: Well, it's a great introduction. Thank you. and a great question. The big thing that's going on, I think, is the members are out for a little bit now. They come back, and we're within 6 months of the election. There's a massive agenda that Congress is trying to do. Surface transportation bill, farm bill, reconciliation bill, 12 appropriations bills, National Defense Authorization Act, FISA, and a host of other things. And of course, as we get close to the election, that's every one of those is going to become more difficult. So they'll have to pick and choose. And while all of that's happening, you're starting to see a divide between the White House and the president. I think you'll soon start seeing a divide within Congress in both parties' leadership and sort of rank and file members of where they're going. People are getting nervous about the election, et cetera. So we're in it, I think, for somewhat of an interesting ride with a lot going on. And at the end of the day, like nothing could happen or a lot could happen. It's just hard to tell, but certainly the election on the horizon will push members into wanting to get a lot done, whether that translates to members on both parties coming together to get it done is a big question.
1: So speaking of not getting things done, let's spend a little bit of time about the meltdown at the end before Memorial Day. Just walk us through that a little bit. They were on the verge of moving reconciliation forward to fund ICE and CBP for 3 years, but then it went off the rails. What happened?
2: Yeah, so I think from a 20,000 foot perspective, and you all remember this, when we get close to an election, people act differently and people get nervous about things and people start viewing things through an election lens. And it was very clear that things the president wanted to do, the Republicans in the Senate clearly didn't want to do or had a lot of concerns about. And to the point where they decided just to sort of call it a week and go home. One thing I would say about that is I don't think that's actually all that unusual. The issues themselves may be unusual, but you always see this sort of in the second term around an election. And the second part of it is think about how different the goals are here. The White House, no one's running for re-election in the White House. All of these members are hoping to stay in the majority. So not that they don't have a similar idea to maintain the majority. But they have very different goals. The president is off doing his thing. He's got a lot going on with Iran, potential tariffs coming out, a number of other things. Congress really wants to start chalking up some wins here so that they can go to talk about on the campaign trail. They're almost narrowly focused on what can we do to get reelected. Democrats are narrowly focused on what can we do to take over the majority. And the White House is sort of just on a different page, not that they don't support that, but they have a lot going on within the White House, and they're trying to get it done. And so you put all that together, and it's a little bit of a confusing and complex and difficult to unwind situation. And I think we're going to see more of this. People in elections don't generally come together, even though that's the intent.
1: Yeah.
2: They sort of separate.
1: Well, we've seen what you said, too, about the president himself said after the Memorial Day holiday that he doesn't care about the midterms. And that's not driving his calculus and decision making. And he says a lot of stuff, but there's some truth to that, I think, in some of the things he's trying to get through Congress right now.
0: But I think he desperately cares about the midterms. I think to put a finer point on Charles is the way he described it. They want to get more, as much as they can possibly get done before the midterms in case one or two of the bodies flips. And the members are just simply trying to save their butts, if you'll pardon the expression.
2: But everybody has their own idea on how to get across that finish line. And some people think it's, hey, let's get together. Let's pass the voting belt. Some people think, hey, let's pass the housing belt. And those are reaching out to two very different constituencies. Some people think that let's follow the president. Some people think, hey, maybe this is a good time to separate from the president. Some people are excited about the tariffs that they want to announce soon. Some people are running from the tariffs as fast as they can. So I think this is a time where, like, it's a little bit of every person for themselves to some degree. And I think that happens on both parties. People think about messaging differently. People think about priorities differently. Why are we doing this? Why are we doing that? And I remember when I worked on the Hill, after we lost the big election, the conservatives would come back and say, oh, we lost because you didn't double down on conservative initiatives. The moderates would come back and say, we lost because all you did is double down on conservative initiatives. There's everybody's sort of in their own world. And when you have a couple hundred people that have a political stake in the game here in each party, it becomes pretty complicated.
0: Sounds like a Democratic Party election autopsy.
2: Could be.
0: So tell us about the budget. We've got 3 months now, 4 months until the end of the fiscal year. Nobody expects anything but a CR. But how do you see the end of the fiscal year playing out? And it's your chance to make another prediction, Trust.
2: I'm boldly going to predict right now that they will not shut down. And for those of you keeping track, that is a perfect record. I would say, look, the House is going to work quickly to try to get as many of these over the finish line as possible. I think the Senate turns to that at some point, too. It's performative, obviously, because the numbers aren't going to be the same as what they are when they're signed into law. And obviously, they're not going to be able to get them done before the end of September. So I think one thing you have to look at is we're looking really beyond the election. What is really realistically going to happen in the latter part of November and December? And if you assume that some of the things on the agenda now move, it's not going to be the appropriations bills. So will there be enough interest in both sides of the aisle to pass appropriations bills after a consequential election? I don't know. I guess it depends on who wins and how many people lose in the other party. It's tough to say. But my thought process around it is there's not as many seats as people think that are flippable. And even with sort of redistricting. So what we're going to see in November, in my opinion, is somebody's going to win, obviously. Somebody's going to lose. But
1: there's the bold prediction.
0: You knew that was coming. You just said it.
2: Appreciate it.
1: We both couldn't wait. We both wanted to jump on it so fast.
2: It's brutal. Hopefully that'll be edited up. I don't think this is going to be a time when, you know, 50 or 60, 70 members lose. And because of that, it's hard to think how even in a lame duck, how people turn around and say, okay, let's get a bunch of stuff done now and move forward. I think people are going to be frustrated. I think they're going to be tired. I think they're going to look to the next year and say, if it's Republicans, great, business as usual, let's knock out the rest of the stuff. If it's Democrats, I would think they want to sort of start fresh and say, we're going to do our own thing, and we're not, we'll be in a better position in January than we are now, so we'll just wait till January.
1: So, and that's going to impact some of those other things that you rattled off at the top, a long list of major legislation. Maybe to the top of that list, or at least members of Congress, is going to be the National Defense Authorization Act, which has never not passed in, what, 50-something years.
2: Yeah.
1: And the House, I believe, put their mark out last week before Memorial Day, I think I saw.
2: They did, yeah, and I think they're going to mark it up early June. And the Senate, I'm sure, will follow quickly thereafter. And that is something we know will get done. And I think the ones that are in question are the ones that are most politically beneficial. Like, I think for parts of the country, getting a farm bill done is huge. I think for some districts and states where you really need new infrastructure, being able to talk about a surface transportation bill passing is huge. But, you know, because of that, they're also a lot harder to get across the finish line when they can easily punt them till next year.
1: Well, and I think some of those other more controversial items that are coming up now, the ones that have delayed reconciliation, I think if they don't get passed, they're going to get put on that, especially if Democrats take back the House or the Senate. I think there's going to be more impetus from the president to say, no, you have to pass this in whatever vehicle you need to pass it in. So I feel like that can complicate end of year more so than usual.
2: It can, yeah. And I also think that Democrats have to play ball for any of these things to move. And at some point, I don't think the point's right now, but at some point, Democrats are going to look at the year ahead and wonder, like, when do we just focus on next year?
1: Yeah.
2: And not necessarily do it this year. And we see that with both parties. If people feel like they may be in a better position next year, they may sort of stop negotiating, stop helping, et cetera. We'll have to see if that actually happens.
0: Charles, one of the areas that's gotten a lot of attention, and an area that we've been focusing on our whole careers, but suddenly as the government's whole attention is fraud, the House Oversight Committee voted a number of bills out on a pretty bipartisan basis. But
1: I think most of them were unanimous, except for like two, and I think those only two people voted against it. So it was overwhelming.
0: Yeah, one of them, I think, didn't get quite that level of support. In any case, the question is, fraud's been a little politicized lately, so do you see movement in this arena, or do you think we missed the chance because it has been so politicized?
2: I personally see movement. I think there's real opportunity here. And there has been, some have made it more political than others. And I think is what it is. But we also live in D.C. and what issue isn't political? And I think that this is an issue where if you're a policymaker who thinks we're spending too much money and that we don't have the oversight that we should, I think you're going to be interested in this. And if you're not interested in it, you're probably going to act as though you're interested in it because it aligns with what your messaging is. So I think there is an opportunity here. The one thing I would say is I don't think it gets the full impact unless both parties embrace it. And I feel that regardless of who's in the majority. But I think if both parties embrace it, you move forward. If you remember back to the early stages of DOGE, some Democrats got involved in that. Now, that sort of didn't necessarily work out as expected. But I do think over time, if this is an issue that's going to stay, because frankly, they're not going to solve all the fraud between now and the election or now and the end of the year. If this is an issue that people really want to put the mechanisms in place that will make a difference, it's going to have to get both sides linked. And I think that's not just for the issue of fraud. It's for all these other issues that they're working on as well. And in the areas where you're seeing some slowdown, I think it's because both sides are not linked together on it.
1: Okay, so not going to ask you to give away anything, right? Because your clients pay you to tell them what to do. But given all the complexities that you've just kind of run through leading up to a midterm election, how are you helping clients to understand this environment and how they should be working in their policy at lanes for this? Is this a time to get aggressive? Should you just sort of keep your powder dry for a while? Like, what I don't even know how you begin to approach this, given the level of uncertainty that's going on right now.
2: Yeah, that is a good question. I think there's three or four things that I point to. One goes without saying, but this is not the time to pick winners and losers and side with one party and hope that it works out for you. This is the time where you embrace bipartisanship and make sure that you're getting bipartisan support. The second is, right now, yes, there's a game to be played between now and the next 6 months, but the real game is after that. So spend time now working on whatever your project is, whatever your priorities are, whatever bill you care about. Spend time now working on that so it's well positioned to move, should a big package move at the end of the year. Third is, start thinking about scenario planning. Like, all of your clients, all of our clients, they're very into thinking about what's around the corner, wargaming things out, what could happen that we don't know about. And for next year, with political uncertainty out there, I think people need to spend time really thinking about that. If the Senate doesn't flip, but the House flips, what does that mean for our issues going forward? If the opposite happens, what does that mean for our issues going forward? If right after this coming election, people start announcing they're running for president, what does that mean for our issues going forward? Mm-hmm. And I think it's that thought process that really modeling various scenarios on what could happen. This is the time to do that, because when you get to next year, you're going to be too late. And if you have an active bill that you think could go now, it's probably more likely to go in the lame duck, but you need to be working it now. You need champions ready to come back after the election and say, this is a must do for me. And you also have to consider one last thing, which is, politics are over after the first week of November. And so all of the things that people think about now, which is, so-and-so is running, so they'll be much more motivated to work on our issue and get it across the finish line and push for it and get their colleagues involved because they want to talk about the win back home. Well, what happens when the election's over? What's motivating them? And I think there's going to be a need to put the work in now and in the months ahead to really think about what is the best strategy, not only for November, December, but for next year, given the various possibilities and outcomes that may happen.
0: How do you see the dynamic of these lame duck senators who've lost primary elections?
1: Early lame duck. Already, right?
2: I mean, if you base it on the first week, I'd say it's going to be very interesting. But look, I think these senators are going to have some freedoms in votes and messaging that they didn't have before. And I think we're going to see that. You know, this is just a time where there's a lot of frustration and there's a lot of uncertainty and there's a lot of political risk out there. And so if you're the senators that know you're not coming back, I think they are going to be louder than their colleagues. And I think they are going to make the most out of their last 6 months here, 8 months. And it'll be interesting to watch. But there's a lot of other primaries going on. We may see more. There's more in redistricting to be seen. What's amazing to me, and we've all talked about this before, is if you look right now, it's roughly 13% of the House that started in the beginning of this Congress, 13% of the House and Senate are not coming back next year. We haven't really had elections yet. We've had a few here and there. But before all that, it was 13%. And I always think to myself, if you walk into your company and say the first day of the new year, 13% of your company is gone. Like, imagine the impact that alone will have on next year's policymaking and appropriations and relationships with the president and elections in the future. It's going to be enormous. And that's before the election, really. Yeah. So I think we're going to have our hands full next year. So better to prepare now than hope for a miracle come January.
1: Well, and really doubling down on that congressional education part of lobbying, right? Where when you're going to have new staff and new members who don't even know how Congress works a lot of the time, and when you have such a large percentage of them, I think that can slow things down a lot.
2: Yep, it can. It also can be a big opportunity because for you're bringing in new people that maybe there's a handful of people there that came to Congress on a campaign to end fraud, and they're going to be huge champions for fraud. Maybe they're huge champions for housing or anything else. And so the change in dynamic of who's in Congress matters, and we'll see some opportunities emerge from that.
1: Well, Charles, this has been fantastic as usual. We've got a few more predictions to put up on the big board to keep track of for the rest of this year, too. So thanks so much.
0: Something for the intern to do.
1: Something for the intern to track. GovNow Year's intern will be on it next week. Thanks so much for spending time with us. We always appreciate it.
2: Yeah, thanks, guys. You're the best. I really appreciate it.
0: The man is always right.
1: He's never been wrong on the GovNavigator show.
0: Is that true? Date. Have we audited that?
1: We did. We have
0: our friends at RSM on that.
1: We have an intern for the summer, too. Riley. Yeah. Riley, you need to go back and look at the tapes of this.
0: What's going on this week?
1: Well, this week, our friends at the Data Foundation have their 2026 Data Summit this Thursday. All-day event, packed lineup, looks really great. GovNavigator's team will be there. Still time to sign up if you haven't yet. That's local to D.C. They're doing it at Convene, so it should be a nice space.
0: Beautiful.
1: Yeah. So check it out. Links in the show notes for that. Encourage you to sign up.
0: Is there a post-event drink at the Hamilton in order?
1: I would say almost absolutely yes. Great. Yeah. If the answer is no, we're not doing it right. What are you looking
0: at? What else?
1: Well, you said there's another fraud oversight hearing.
0: That's right. House Oversight is hosting a hearing on fraud in Medicare. I'm sorry, Medicaid.
1: Medicaid, all right.
0: And there's a lot, be a long hearing.
1: I was going to say, it's a target-rich environment. So
0: that's on June 3rd.
1: June 3rd.
0: Wednesday, okay. June 3rd.
1: So we got two events the following week, June 11th. GovExec has their 35th annual government procurement conference. 35th annual.
0: I just celebrated my 35th college reunion. So they were doing this when I was graduating from college in 1991.
1: That is the information 92. That I've been given.
0: That's another thing for the intern to audit.
1: It's pretty amazing. June 11th. It's a great time for government buyers, prime contractors, small businesses, everybody to talk about the multitude of changes in government procurement that have happened over the last year. So make sure you check that out, too. Also on June 11th, there's the Government Service Delivery 2026 conference at the Washington Convention Center. They've got a packed lineup of heavy hitters from the administration, CIOs, the deputy administrator from GSA, the federal CIO, the acting administrator of the U.S. DOGE service. Lots of pretty cool topics, too. A little bit of a different bent to the typical conference topics that I've seen, at least. So that's also worth checking out, also on June 11th in D.C. And then finally, mm-hmm. We've got the Veeam On Tour D.C. 2026 conference on June 16th. GovNavigators is actively involved in this conference, working with our friends at Government Executive, shaping up to be a great event. So encourage you to check that out as well.
0: Have a good week, everybody.
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0: We sure hope you enjoyed it and learned something in the process.
1: And didn't get seasick.
0: Right, of course.
1: If you want to know more about us and what we're up to, please follow us on social media or visit govnavigators.com.
0: Ahoy!
1: Oh, jeez.
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4: Hello and welcome to another edition of Federal Insights. This week, host Terry Gertin speaks with Dr. Stephen Ferrara, Acting Assistant Secretary of Defense for Health Affairs.
12: Dr. Ferrara, it is great to see you. Thanks for being here today.
5: Thanks so much, Terry. It's really a pleasure to see you again and to get to talk to you and your audience.
12: We're going to talk more about health IT today than we have in the past. DoD has an amazingly expansive healthcare system. Just at a high level, when you talk about health IT, what are you thinking about beyond medical records?
5: Sure. Health IT is a key part of our platform and our ability to deliver on our mission. I think of it as, you know, it's a tool, it's an interface, it's a patient engagement technique, it's a force multiplier, it's a really a path for our patients, our service members, to continue their healthcare journey as they go to the VA. So it's so many things. It's an analytics platform. That's how we test ourselves of how we're doing and where we need to focus our efforts by getting constant feedback. So as IT is for, I think, the broader consumer space in healthcare, it's just an incredibly valuable data pool and communications platform and analytics.
12: You used a lot of different terms in that. You talked about it as a data pool, as a pathway, as an integrated source of information. That's more than just an IT system, right?
5: That's right.
12: So how do you think about integrating all of that so that it really is core infrastructure to healthcare?
5: It's a great challenge, but a great opportunity to really integrate healthcare. And it's something that we have really been leaning into in the past, certainly in the past 12 to 18 months. One of the things I'm most excited about is we have really started leaning into artificial intelligence, into AI in the healthcare space. So those are ways that we are finding to integrate these very sometimes fragmented or siloed pools of information or pools of data. AI is a great opportunity and it's a great integrator to help us do that. It empowers not only our providers, but our patients to be able to access more data more simply in a more user-friendly way. It provides a lot of power. It provides predictive capabilities. One of the things I'm really excited about that we rolled out in the past 6 months, seven months or so, is ambient listening. So ambient listening is a really great tool. You may have heard about it. If you've been to your physician lately, you might have had the opportunity to experience it. It's a system where, to me, it brings humanity back to healthcare. Because as a kind of an older guy, I finished my medical school in the mid-90s. We used to chart and do all that stuff with pen and paper. And as the electronic health record came along, what I think both providers and patients found was it somewhat dehumanized the situation because, you know, everyone experienced where the physician was in there clicking check boxes and typing often with their side or their back to the patient. And it wasn't really great for either party that much. Now with ambient listening, you can go back to having that conversation, that looking in the eye, that one-on-one. And in the background, it's hearing everything. It's creating a cogent note, clinical note that's ready in seconds so that when the patient leaves, because one of the things what we heard from patients is, and you hear this all the time in medicine, they only hear a fraction of what their doctor is telling them, especially sometimes we're not always telling people things that are easy to hear. And so then they leave and, you know, they want to think about that and try to process it, and they don't have an easy way to do that. So now you can do that. You can give the patient a plain language note of what happened. The other real benefit is it's tremendous for reducing burnout amongst providers, because one of the things that has happened over the years is providers, you know, you'd see a full day of clinic and then you'd go home, and you know, the industry has come up with a name for it. They call it pajama time. You know, you have dinner, you may put your kids to bed, and then you get the laptop out and you do all your documentation from the day. And that's, you know, that's adding to a 10 to 11 hour in the office day, another 2 hours of work in the evening. And it's hard on folks. So now when you leave, your notes are done. It's really been one of the most popular and successful IT rollouts I've ever seen in my career. It's really just been a huge plus for both providers and patients.
13: That brings up a fascinating aspect of the military healthcare system, because you have military doctors, you have community doctors, you have active duty patients, you have family patients. You have a very interesting mix on both the provider side and the patient side, and you're global, one of the largest healthcare systems on the planet. So how do you bring all of these pieces together to serve such a diverse population?
5: Yeah, that's a really great topic to talk about, because one of the most important things for us, and something we really lean into as well, is our partnerships. And it's our partnerships in the federal space. So we have really done a lot to work with the VA, and we get incredible, you know, synergy in doing both, you know, bi-directional care with the VA. But what we have to do is make sure those records transfer, right? So that if a patient or a provider is moving bi-directionally between the systems, we also have military civilian partnerships. And so when our folks, we're doing something really exciting, never before done with Kaiser Permanente, where they are having Kaiser patients be treated at Walter Reed. And it's really fantastic. It's a great opportunity for Kaiser patients to get seen at the President's Hospital, right? Which is fantastic, getting complex care. It's great for our providers to get that opportunity to do high value, you know, readiness generating care. And then, of course, we have the TRICARE network, where our patients go in and out for care. And so being able to bring all those data pieces and that information together and make sure it's in a consolidated place so that a person has a cohesive and continuous health record is really important. And I would say the health information exchange has been great for that. That's something that's not unique to the military, but it's across the healthcare space nationally. But we participate in it fully and robustly. So that has really helped basically be able to have healthcare information move more seamlessly across systems.
13: We're talking here about people who typically get healthcare in a doctor's office or a hospital, something that's very controlled and normal. But the military healthcare system also has to handle combat medicine, right? And that is anything but a normal clinic visit. So how do you take this institutional IT, health IT system, and transport it into a combat environment?
5: Well, Terry, you basically teed me up for one of my favorite talking points and favorite expressions, which is there are many great healthcare systems in America, but we are the only great American healthcare system that goes to war. And that's really what makes us unique, and that's our primary mission. And so to your point, we always have to be able to do that, because when we are delivering healthcare, whether it's in garrison or in combat operations, that longitudinal health record becomes really important. So we have a program called JOMIS, the Joint Operations Medical Information System, that helps us do basically integrate with the operational environment back to the garrison environment and to MHS Genesis, which is our primary platform, which also, by the way, is the same platform under a different name. The VA calls it a different name, but we have the same system. And so that when service members go from enlistment throughout their military career onto their VA life, they can have one contiguous health record. But it's really important. I served in combat. I deployed multiple times. And I will tell you, you know, the days, there was a time where things had not changed much, probably since Napoleonic surgeons, where if you gave somebody, did an intervention on the battlefield, you wrote it on a piece of paper, it might have gotten wet or might have gotten bled on or something, and you hoped it got to the next stage. Well, now we have technology, we're leveraging technology with, again, a system we call BatDoc, which is, you know, a wireless, you know, synchronous or asynchronous device that we can log everything that we do. And at every level of from point of injury to definitive care at Walter Reed and then on to rehabilitation, even onto the VA, that record of every medical intervention is continuously documented in real time. So that's really exciting. It's really good for, most importantly, for the warfighter, but also for all the things that go along with it. And it's really great for us. We're a learning healthcare system. So when we can see all those interventions and how we're doing, and we can constantly, we are relentless in our pursuit of improvement for battlefield care. Things like the joint trauma system you may have heard of. That was an innovation of the Global War on Terror. And that is largely how we helped achieve the highest battlefield survival rates in human history during GWAT, because of looking at every single patient experience and treatment intervention on the battlefield. We continued to iterate and improve and achieved unprecedented survival rates.
13: I know military doctors will do anything to help their patients survive in that kind of austere environment. And records sometimes are secondary and IT is tertiary, if at all. So how do you make health IT kind of invisible in those kinds of environments where every second matters and life is on the line?
5: That's exactly like when we talked a little bit about ambient listening. It is. It's making the milieu of IT be a milieu, be something that we are just existing in and not something that you're asking the provider to have to engage with and be subject to the limitations or the demands of the IT system, but rather the IT system needs to support the patient and the provider relationship and interaction. And that's where, again, I think AI and just, you know, the progress that's been made in technology in general and health information has really helped that. And it's accelerating and it's moving very quickly because you're exactly right. We want the provider, whether they're on the battlefield or whether they're in the MTF, laser focused on what they need to do. I don't need to remind anybody that we deal in life and death situations routinely. We make the extraordinary routine. And so when people have to do those things, they can't be troubled by, did I click the right box? Did I have the password? And the technology is really getting to a very mature place where it is smart and it is intuitive, and there's always more room to improve, but it's a very exciting time to be in medicine right now. As I mentioned, I've been in medicine about 35 years, so I've seen the transition from a pen and paper to clunky electronic health records to what are getting to really be very exciting and supportive electronic health records, which is also going to be great for our workforce challenges, which, you know, is a whole nother topic we could talk about. But because
13: and
5: when
13: we will.
5: Great, because when we talk about how do we preserve the interest and the enthusiasm of the workforce, and it's by unburdening them of administrative and technology burdens.
14: Dr. Stephen Ferrara, Acting Assistant Secretary of Defense for Health Affairs.

0: Welcome back to Federal Insights. We continue our interview with Dr. Stephen Farrar, Acting Assistant Secretary of Defense for Health Affairs, speaking with host Terry Girton.
1: Before we get to workforce, I do have a couple more questions about the system itself. You talked a bit about how important it is for military members to have electronic health records that seamlessly move to the VA upon their transition. But one of the other concepts, we'll say, that's kind of in vogue right now is whole health. The military has sort of a unique captured audience. You control a lot of the aspects of their social determinants of health. But how are you thinking about the military's health IT when it relates to those other factors? Individuals may be getting mental health counseling from some other provider. They may have other sorts of challenges that are feeding into the system. How do you capture all the aspects of a military or family member's health?
2: Well, one of the things you're talking about is what I like to refer to as health in all policies. And so we are a military family. When we take care of our service members and their families, often they live on base. So we're talking about housing. We're talking about dining options. So healthcare is really has, I think, for the better, taken a much more holistic look at health in the built environment, health and diet, health and exercise. The Army has a really exciting program, you know, H2F, holistic health and fitness that they're doing, where it's again a whole soldier kind of outlook and an approach to things. And so we, again, with these better systems that are less siloed, where we can take an IT system that is much more well integrated, you know, as we replaced, when we went from Alta and Accentris and these many other programs to Genesis, we narrowed things. Many legacy programs were dropped off so that we could pare that down to both a combined inpatient outpatient record. And as we move into this next generation, we're migrating to the cloud right now. So we're undergoing our big cloud migration in MHS Genesis, which is an Oracle product, and moving it to the cloud. And that's going to have the ability to leverage new technology rapidly once we're cloud-based. As you know, we're all living this right now. We see this every day. We use more AI. And it's changing. What you did last month is less powerful than what you can do today. And you know that's less powerful than what you'll do next month. So by being able to migrate to the cloud and have those things, we can pull in that mental health. We can pull in those fitness statistics. We can pull in those, you know, the outside care, that was the consultant. They saw the cardiologist in town, but they saw the family medicine doc at the MTF, their flight physical, all those things. And then bring it all together, be able to process it. Because one of the things very exciting for folks that are, you know, I'm still an active physician, looking at the volume of data for the physician is how do you process it all? And that's, again, where technology is really helpful. I think a lot of people probably in your field use it, too, to summarize this for me. Tell me the salient points of this. And that's where, and, you know, we're not going to substitute humans for that. Medicine has to be perfect. But I think it's a great step to being able to say, we have so much information, how can we synthesize it and crystallize it into something that becomes really useful, and you allow a human to leverage vast quantities of data for the patient's benefit.
1: So let's talk about those humans. They said we'd get back to the workforce.
2: Yes.
1: You have a multi-generational workforce in military healthcare. You have a mix of military and civilian providers. You have all kinds of specialties. When you think about military IT, what are you hearing from the people who have to use it? What do they want it to do?
2: They want to be able to take care of their patients. So first and foremost, I want to give a shout out to our workforce, because our uniform folks, our civilians, and our contractors, they are the most important tool. IT, I mentioned, was a tool and it was a force multiplier, but it all comes back to people. And so the people are the customers of the IT, if you will. So first and foremost, to put them first. But second of all, what they need out of the IT is the beauty of healthcare is you're getting to take care of people. We love to attract healthcare professionals, and the field does that, of people who want to take care of others. So what the measure of success in a health IT system is, did it make it easier for me, and did it make me better at my primary mission, my vocation of taking care of a patient, a sick patient, or a healthy child doing a well baby check, or somebody helping them with case management, if that's what they need, helping them find the rehabilitative place that's convenient for them, that's closer to their house, or that, you know, is a better fit for them and their family. That's where the IT can really help. And so that's how we need, where we want to get it, where it's getting and where it has an opportunity to grow and do even better. And

0: That's where the workforce is going to embrace it and not see it as, you know, the enemy, which I think is where we were, you know, 10 to 15 years ago, to in full disclosure. And I was one of those people. It was, you had to work sort of with it, but not together. It was sort of a competition.
1: And how do you balance, I won't say competing, but different perspectives of the patient and what they want out of that military IT system and what the providers and the clinical side wants out of it?
0: Well, the patient is the most important stakeholder, first and foremost. So if we're not here to support the provider, we're not here to support the IT person, we're not here to support the healthcare executive, we're here to support the patient. So if it's not working for the patient, it's not doing its job. So that always has to be at the forefront. But the physician-patient, the provider-patient relationship is a partnership, so how it has to work together. But I think the opportunity there to what you're talking about for patients, what they want is, can I book appointments? Can I do scheduling appointing? Can I see my results? Are they in plain language that I can interpret? Again, I shared a little bit on the AI. Many of them, what they love and where ambient listening began was from a cardiologist who found when his dad was ill and he went in and he wasn't able to know what was happening in the patient encounter. And the ability to have him walk out and then show someone else, Google it, that's what patients want. And so it serves both purposes, because happy patients are happy providers. So,
1: well, patients also want to make sure that their information stays private.
0: Right.
1: So as you introduce AI into this very sensitive information ecosystem, how are you making sure that patient information stays private?
0: I'm glad you brought that up, because one of the things, I talked a lot about ambient listening this morning, every patient, we always offer the patient, we let them know we're going to do it, if they're going to use it, if they consent. Is, are you comfortable with this? But patients typically do, but they have a right to not have the ambient listening done. But since most do opt for that, it's kept under the same security protocols as everything in HIPAA. As you know, HIPAA came along in the mid-90s. So as we've iterated from paper to digital to now cloud-based artificial intelligence, we still abide by all the safety protocols and the privacy protocols. That's incredibly important to us. Health information is amongst people's most valuable. So we take that incredibly seriously.
1: As you think about all we've talked about today in the military IT, health IT system, are there aspects of what you've learned dealing with the variety of circumstances that you have to deal with that you think civilian health providers should know about?
0: So I think the ability for, you know, what we do, one of the things that we really emphasize that is not always, it varies by health system, is we are a population health base. We care about health, delivering health over healthcare. At the forefront of our mission is, when I'm talking about readiness, which is our primary mission, is to make sure that we have a healthy force that's ready to fight tonight. That if I need to go tell that line commander, if you have 1,000 troopers in your formation, this many of them are ready to fight tonight. So we focus on that. So we're looking at IT in the sense of how can it help inform that knowledge, that information, that, you know, turnaround time, somebody injures their knee. We ask a lot of our soldiers and sailors, airmen, Marines, guardians, they're like professional athletes. So they get if they get a knee sprain, how quickly can I leverage technology to get them their MRI, get them their orthopedics appointment or their physical therapy appointment? And then also be mindful of, well, when's their next deployment cycle? And is this going to fit in? And how soon can I tell the commander? And I think we just because you don't wear a uniform doesn't mean you don't have constraints on your life. So when you asked me how this was a long run up to how can the civilian sector learn from that? Well, people in the private sector have all these same priorities. They want to get back to work. They need to take care of their family. They need to do all those things. Just because they're not in uniform doesn't mean their definition of readiness is different than ours, but they still have readiness. And so how can the civilian healthcare system do it? It should be prioritizing getting people back to the lifestyle they want to get to, be it whatever it is, as quickly as possible. Because again, those patients deserve that just as much as ours do. It's not always national security for them like it is for us, but it doesn't mean it's not any more important.
1: Dr. Stephen Ferreira, thank you so much for joining me today.
0: Thank you.
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7: From ABC News, I'm Dave Packer. Iran is condemning new U.S. attacks as, quote, a clear violation of the ceasefire. ABC foreign correspondent Tom Sophie Bridge.
8: Fresh U.S. missile strikes along Iran's coast. The U.S. military saying it destroyed Iranian radar sites after Iran fired four one-way attack drones, which posed a threat to ships near to the Strait of Hormuz. Iran retaliating, firing a volley of missiles at U.S. allies Kuwait and Bahrain. The strikes adding to the uncertainty amid a supposed ceasefire.
7: Sources familiar with Secretary Scott Bessent's thinking telling ABC News that the Treasury Department is planning to use Iranian assets to rebuild and repair any future damage caused by Iran. Meanwhile, the Lebanese army says an Israeli airstrike killed two officers and a soldier, potentially jeopardizing wider negotiations between the U.S. and Iran. Graham Plattner is campaigning hard in the final days of Maine's Democratic primary. He's been leading party rival Governor Janet Mills. But recent controversies, including allegations published by the New York Times from women claiming they were physically abused, could hurt his chances Tuesday, made a plea for continued support Friday night.
9: Now, as every single piece of that past and journey gets dug up, litigated, and weaponized, you have my back.
7: Tuesday's winner will go up against Republican incumbent Susan Collins, who's been in the U.S. Senate for nearly 30 years. Backlash against a proposed data center in Tennessee, where more than 160,000 people have signed a petition opposing one next to the Nashville Zoo. Nashville Mayor Freddie O'Connell.
10: This one seems particularly unusual in that a non-owner for the property seems to be applying for a building permit.
7: No comment from the developer. And FIFA announced it'll now allow fans to bring their own water bottles to some stadiums during the World Cup. FIFA had barred spectators from bringing refillable water bottles into the tournament's 16 stadiums in North America. You're listening to ABC News.
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7: Hundreds of protesters gathered today in Zvernik, Albania, to rally against a proposed luxury development linked to Ivanka Trump and her husband, Jared Kushner. Activists like Bessiana Guri are worried that the landscape and wildlife will be negatively impacted by the development.
13: We have a landscape protected area that will not be anymore the same landscape. That's also the main reason why a landscape protected area is to protect the landscape, which is unique. It's a beautiful, natural landscape.
7: Defense Secretary Pete Hegseth's message to European leaders during a ceremony marking the 82nd anniversary of D-Day. Hegseth comparing the 1944 Normandy landings to immigration in Europe.
14: Sadly, today, different European beaches are stormed by different dangerous ideologies. Beaches in Spain, in Italy, in Greece, and Bulgaria. Boats and men arrive. When will European capitals do something about that?
7: And an emotional moment of silence with the now dwindling number of survivors held for the thousands of Allied troops killed during the invasion at Normandy. The American doctor who tested positive for Ebola after treating patients in the Democratic Republic of Congo is now out of the hospital. After nearly 3 weeks, Dr. Peter Stafford was discharged today, according to health officials in Berlin. Dave Packer, ABC News.
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16: Everybody get ready for Foodie and the Beast with David and Nikki Nellis. 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
17: And my husband David thinks a great meal is nothing but a good burger, a frosty brew, and a check for under $20. Because he is cheap.
16: Well, maybe so, but Foodie married Beast anyway, and together we've got the food and wine variety show that has everyone talking.
17: It's Foodie and the Beast, and we are on now.
16: Good morning, everybody, and welcome to Foodie and the Beast with David and Nikki Nellis on a gorgeous weekend here in D.C.
17: Yay, summer in the city. I'm
16: summer,
17: so excited.
16: Summer. Couple of things before we get started. We just want to mention we went to Ryan Rattino's new steakhouse, Ox and Olive, in Georgetown.
17: Well, Pat makes
16: You know, he's a Michelin
17: star chef.
16: He's got Bresca. He's got John. It was fabulous.
17: It is really fabulous.
16: It was, when I tell you the Wagyu was so soft you could brush your teeth with it, it was that good. It was delicious.
17: It's very good, but buyer beware. It is a very, very pricey restaurant.
16: I'm wearing a barrel.
17: Yes. A lot of steakhouses have opened now in the city, and they are pricey, but they're really doing opulence and luxury at Ox and Olive. And do you want to talk about Six Ways from Sunday?
16: Yeah, Six Ways from Sunday is a restaurant opened up by friends of ours. It's a Thai restaurant in Bethesda. This is a group of women chefs who used
17: Fat Nomad. They used to do Fat Nomad.
16: Yeah, exactly. They call themselves Fat Nomads. But they used to come to your home and serve up an incredible
17: authentic
16: Thai meal. And now they have this restaurant. It is special. We went there. It's on Norfolk Avenue in Bethesda. Shameless plug for them because I would go there.
17: Yeah. Absolutely. Right. And lastly, martini lovers. I mentioned Will Patton's martinis over at Ox and Olive. I did a whole write-up on the list, areyouwanted.com, and also on Instagram of all the great places to get martinis around town, because we are in our martini vibe all over the city. So you can get martinis for under $10, or you can get martinis for up to $35. You do you, no judgment, but check that out. And let's get into today's show.
16: Yeah.
17: So wellness is a buzzword right now everywhere. It's on menus. It's in gyms. It's attached to skincare. Like, it's all over the gram. It's all over TikTok. But
16: it's got me worrying about it.
17: Yeah, but this morning, we wanted to talk about what wellness really means. And really what it's about is how we each as individuals take care of ourselves, our bodies, our minds, our skin, and our stress levels. Oh, God. Especially while we're living in this city, because there's a lot of stress. And we have an incredible lineup today. I brought together a really incredible group of people to talk about it in all different facets.
18: All right. So the last time Regina McClendon was with us, she was talking about her business, RM Wellness, which is customized massage therapy and lymphatic drainage. But she's opened up a new operation in another location in Georgetown called RM Balance. Regina is joined today by her colleague, Tanya Saunders. Tanya is a certified registered nurse anesthetist. She's a nervous system educator, and her real focus is on breathing and how to properly breathe and how to open your airways.
17: And you may not know this, but his nickname is Nervous Nellis. So I feel like you can really help him on this show today.
18: Maybe, because I just went to the dentist and she told me I have a very narrow windpipe.
17: Mm-hmm.
18: And she called it, she's from Europe, she called it an air hole.
17: Yes.
18: And of course, that started a whole other conversation.
17: Which I
18: we won't get
17: co-sign.
18: Into.
17: Okay, no. Moving on. Really good friend. In fact, the only time I can see her now is when I book her on the show, is Dr. Arlene Lamba. She is founder and CEO of Glow 30, originally Blush. Started small time in Bethesda, wanting to offer really good skincare to not just women, but to everybody. And now, oh my God, she has blown up. She is all over the country. But what I love is that she's still in skincare and what is important to us and how we take care of our skin. And it's really hard today because there's so many people telling us how to do it. And she really has the facts behind how we do it. So we'll be talking to her a little bit. And if you saw my show on Industry Night with pastry chef Susan Bay, World's 50 Best, and also James Beard Award finalist, you would know that I did it at the Equinox Wisconsin Avenue in Washington. It's over in the City Ridge development. And I got to talk with the people there, and they have this fabulous program for women that is very comprehensive, and it includes nutrition and coaching. And I just think it's so important right now, especially women of a certain age, that they have the facts for them. There's so much talk about protein and weightlifting and et cetera. And the program they're doing there is amazing. And Eva Cranford is joining us. She is a personal training manager there, and she's going to walk us through the program. I'm very excited about it.
18: Last but not least, we usually have a drink section, a segment that is
17: boozy.
18: Cocktails or, you know, beer or whatever, but it didn't feel right. So today, we're going healthy with Greg Roseboom.
17: Maybe we all need a drink.
18: Greg Roseboom and Fruitive. He's back with us. Fruitive is 100% plant-based, organic, fast casual concept that's down at City Center, but it's great fruit juices. We have a blend of ginger, lemon.
17: Why don't you let him tell
18: Yeah, what do we have in front of us?
19: Yeah, so in front of us right now, we have green apple, lemon, ginger, and cayenne.
18: And it's delicious, and there's cayenne in it for sure.
17: But I think it's really the ginger that you're tasting. So let's talk about, we haven't seen you in quite a while, like pre-pandemic.
19: Yeah.
17: So let's talk about what you've been doing.
19: Yeah, so the right before the pandemic, we had five locations, and we launched franchising 3 weeks before COVID hit.
17: Oh, my God.
19: And so that didn't go as well as we had hoped. But we kind of pulled back, stayed at City Center, and we just opened our newest location at 701 Pennsylvania Avenue.
17: Congratulations.
19: So we're really excited to be growing again.
17: Can we talk a little bit about the concept?
19: Sure. Yeah. So Fruitive started in 2012. I opened the first location, and we really wanted to be able to serve healthy food throughout the day. So in the mornings, we have smoothies, we have waffles. Lunchtime, we have wraps and salads. And throughout the day, we have pizzas at our City Center location, and really focus on keeping things clean, using clean ingredients, bringing the ingredients all in fresh and making them right there in house. So in this immunity that we're trying right now, we press fresh press the green apple. We're pressing the lemon. The ginger was just pressed yesterday in preparation for today. And then we're adding that little cayenne for that kick.
17: You know what's interesting? If I saw that there was apple in here, I probably wouldn't want it. Because in my head, I think apple is sweet. Mm-hmm. And I think of calories.
19: Yeah.
17: When I think, like, if I'm going to drink, I don't want to drink my calories.
18: Don't worry, Greg. I'll drink hers.
17: No, but I'm serious. Like, I don't want to drink my calories unless it's got some real nutritional value, or it's wine, or it's like champagne.
19: Yeah.
17: So what does the apple do for this drink?
19: So the apple really does, like, if we do actually also sell a lemon ginger cayenne shot. Mm-hmm. And that really is that like intense shot. So that apple really kind of helps it go down.
17: Mellow it out.
19: And I'm a big fan. I know apples are sweet, but I'm a really big fan of eating our fruits and vegetables. And I think it's, you know, a apple is so good for our bodies. Mm. And so I would, we do, however, have like our all greens juice, which has no fruit whatsoever. And
18: what does whole greens juice taste like?
17: Whole greens?
19: All greens.
17: Wait, we're going to get to that.
18: Oh, I want to talk about
17: it. I know, but we're going to come back to you because we're going to sip on our immunity because some people in the studio definitely need it. And we're going to start with them.
19: Okay.
17: All right. So, yeah. Regina and Tanya, we're so glad you guys have joined us. So, Regina, when you were last in, we were talking about massages.
20: Yes.
17: Lymphatic drainage. I was all about it.
18: I was all ready to talk about it today, too.
20: And I need some today because, unfortunately, I'm getting over a head cold right now.
17: Right.
20: So I'm sorry if my voice is a little hoarse today.
17: Not at all.
18: Can you self-administer?
20: Definitely, yeah.
18: All right.
17: Yeah. I mean, David's obviously not getting the same things on Instagram that I'm getting.
20: Right.
17: But let's talk about your expansion with RM Balance.
20: Yeah. So we opened RM Wellness in 2024. Things have been great. I've seen you in the spa since we've opened. And one thing that I've really started to notice with our clients is that people were saying, you know, they come in for massages because they're trying to work on various issues that they're having, whether it's with chronic pain or a mobility problem. And then they're interested in fitness, but it may not be accessible to them to take a high intensity class right now while they're dealing with their mobility. Mm-hmm. And so I started to explore options in gentle movement and decided to open a yoga studio this year. And then as I was moving through that, I started thinking about, I really value a calm nervous system and decided to turn this into more of a movement and meditation studio where we're offering mat Pilates, different forms of yoga, breath work, even past life regression and sound baths as well.
18: Okay. I got a question. Are you getting mostly people who are kind of habituated, who've done yoga before and all that, or are you getting newbies?
20: We're getting a lot of newbies. So we're seeing a lot of people who get massages at RM Wellness coming in to try yoga. And then our most popular group classes are sound baths.
17: Why?
20: That's a great question. I think it's just a really different kind of service, and it's unique and it's so enjoyable.
18: What is it?
17: But is sound bath meditation or is it also yoga? How do you structure it?
20: And a sound bath for the guest. So a sound bath is going to be meditative in a sense for sure. It's a sensory experience. So you have an instrumentalist who is coming in and bringing sound bowls and gongs and different types of instruments that actually create vibrations in the room so that you're listening to beautiful music and you're actually feeling that music kind of wash over you
18: while
20: you're just lying down.
18: Tell us how to breathe during all that. Is that how it works?
20: That's exactly what Tanya
18: does.
20: Is it? Not during a sound bath.
18: Tanya showcases how smart I am.
20: Yeah.
17: So, Tanya, let's talk a little bit about you and how you got into breath work and the value of it.
21: Well, I got into breath work because I was doing a podcast too at a certain time. I was doing a podcast back in 2019 and really wanted to provide a platform also to kind of like a group, like a wellness. That's what I was trying to promote. Mm-hmm. And then I realized I wanted to provide a service. So I thought about life coaching and I came across a woman who was doing a breathwork beta program. And as a nurse anesthetist, I thought that was kind of funny, you know, to actually learn how to use your breath in a different way. And then it was just on instinct, really. I went and it is the actual experience. Because here we are, we're talking about it, like what it actually does. And why I think people are going to sound bowl and sound bath is that it creates a frequency shift, right, within our nervous system.
17: Mm-hmm.
21: And what's so cool about breath is that you can do that at any point in time. You don't have to be laying on a yoga mat, although it's absolutely wonderful to be in that experience. But you can use your breath in any moment.
17: Breath and yoga work together, you know, like a lot, right? Like depending on the yoga, but breath is so important.
21: Correct.
17: To doing the poses correctly and things of that nature.
21: Definitely.
17: But how do you, we're going to have to take a break in a minute, but how do you, walk us through what the experience is when we do breath work with you.
21: Okay, so we would use a conscious breath pattern, meaning an intentional breath pattern, over a series of time. Okay. And then what typically happens in this modern world where we talk about like living, why we don't have like a regulated, calm nervous system is because we just have overthinking.
18: Stress.
21: We have stress.
17: We have our phones.
21: Yeah, we have our phone and we constantly live and we start to feel like that's normal, right? Mm-hmm. And so what breath allows us to do is start to release that thinking mind and come into the body. And when we can feel into the body, we can start to discern the difference between what's calm and what's not. Mm. And it's not to like not feel. That's not like the purpose of like breath. It's learning to know what you're feeling, feel what you're feeling, so that you can decide and choose, is this working for me or not, right? And again, it's just super experiential. Mm-hmm. But once you experience it, it starts to create those shifts. And those shifts over time, just repeat it, feeling it, starts to really transform your relationship to your thoughts and your emotions and truly your actions.
17: I love that. All right, we're going
18: to
17: take a quick break. I know, when we come back, we're going to get everybody in studio to do a little bit of breath work together.
18: Yeah.
17: So this is David and Nikki Nellis. It's Foodie and the Beast. We'll be back in just a second.
18: So last time Nick and I were in Georgetown, we just wanted to get some food and chill out a little. And we went to Tony and Joe's seafood place on the Georgetown waterfront. We had a great meal. We had oysters. I don't remember what else we had.
0: Well, the most fantastic thing about Tony and Joe's is honestly its location. It is right there on the water. You're looking at the Kennedy Center and you're looking at the water and there's all those boats going by. So you have great people watching. And that's whether you're dining outdoors on their amazing patio or dining indoors with their floor-to-ceiling windows. Of course, they have amazing seafood, like the oysters, usually local, but great lobster, great fish. And
18: great steaks there, too.
0: Yes, and they have steaks, too. It's just a great place to go for great drinks and great food with a view.
18: And I love their line. They say, come for the food, stay for the view, and that's what you should do. Tony and Joe's. All right, we're back on Foodie and the Beast with David and Nikki Nellis. We're having a lot of fun talking to Regina McClendon of RM Balance and her colleague, Tanya Saunders, who is a breathing
17: expert.
18: Specialist, consultant. I mean, what do I call you exactly?
17: Yes.
21: Facilitator.
18: She's that.
17: Okay, exactly. So you're going to put on some music, and we are going to do some breath work collectively. Everybody, come on over. Everybody, we're going to do breath work together.
18: And this is to quiet the...
17: Well, let her
18: noise,
17: tell us.
18: Right?
17: Okay, tell us what we're going to do.
21: We're just going to use the breath to come into just deeper awareness of the body.
17: Okay. Right. All right, so you're going to walk us through this.
21: Sure.
17: Okay, great. Let's do it.
21: So the breath pattern that we're going to do is two inhales through the nose, one exhale out through the mouth. We naturally do this. Like when we're trying to catch another breath, it's called the physiologic sigh. We just don't realize that we're doing it.
18: Walking.
21: Yeah, okay. Yeah. Right. But we're going to do it intentionally. So this is a conscious breath. So what it looks like and sounds like for people that are just listening, it's just... But we'll do it at different patterns, meaning like I'll have you do a few, then we'll pause. Have you do a few, then we'll pause. And then I'll do a breath hold. So taking a deep breath in through the nose, holding it, and then we exhale it out.
17: Okay.
21: Really feel.
17: All right, let's do it.
18: If
17: right.
18: you haven't had
17: right.
18: a cold, well, tough
21: luck. All right, beautiful. So we're all standing here.
17: All right, we're all standing here. Ready? Right.
21: Beautiful. So just an invitation just to close those eyes if that feels good. People who are driving, do not do this.
17: Right, right. Please.
21: And
18: or do it.
17: Yeah.
21: So just settling those eyes.
17: Okay.
21: Beautiful. Mm-hmm. And then just feeling yourself, feel yourself.
17: Okay.
21: Beautiful. Just taking deep breath in through the nose. Exhaling out. One more. We're just priming the body in through the nose. Exhaling it out. And so we'll just do 10. Two inhales, one exhale. We'll do it together.

0: two more. And so just letting your body breathe as it wants to breathe. And you just, invitation, just keep those eyes closed and just to notice. And the purpose of meditation is noticing our thoughts, but typically it's uncomfortable. So we just feel into the sensations of the body.
1: It does feel uncomfortable. It feels very uncomfortable.
0: The body?
1: Yeah.
0: Okay.
1: I feel like I'm hyperventilating.
0: Okay. We'll do it one more time.
1: Mm-hmm.
0: Okay. 10. 2 breaths in. I'm just noticing that breath come from the belly. We'll breathe it into the heart space, the second breath. Then we exhale it out. And if it feels uncomfortable, just know that you have control of the breath. And it's your energy that you're experiencing. And it's your energy that you're feeling, which is your emotions. And we'll just do 4 more.

0: And then one more. And then invitation, take a big deep breath in through the nose. And just hold it for 5, 4, 3, 2, 1. And we exhale.
1: All right.
0: And we just left in.
1: All right, everybody. Congratulations.
2: So I got a question. And I know I'm not the only one on the planet. I wake up sometimes at 3 or 4 in the morning. And if something clicks on, I start thinking about work or anything like that, I'm screwed. And what I try to do is take deep breaths, you know, to relax. And, you know, sometimes it works, sometimes it doesn't. Got breathing for that?
0: Yeah.
2: What's that?
0: Longer exhales. Because you're just think about how your brainwaves come on at 4 o'clock in the morning. You're just going from a slower brainwave. Now all of a sudden your mind is hijacking your sleep.
2: Right.
0: And you can't tell yourself to sleep, right? Because then all of a sudden you just think about it more. So you just use those longer exhales, and that's just going to activate that more relaxed part of your nervous system.
2: So is it just regular breathing with longer exhales?
0: Longer exhales.
2: Okay.
0: Longer exhales.
1: All right, Regina, I want to go back to you. So for people, first of all, that was amazing. Thank you. I had to stay present because I'm running a show.
0: Yeah.
1: So talk about quickly, because we only have a minute left, of, you know, the kinds of things you're offering, like what Tanya is doing, and how you advise people to best find what works for them.
3: Definitely, yeah. So we offer both boutique group classes of up to 8 guests, and then we offer private instruction as well, both in our studio in Georgetown and in people's homes. So we have mat Pilates available. We have a range of different yoga services available. So hatha yoga, restorative, vinyasa with red light, different types of yin yoga, yoga nidra. All of our classes are on the gentle side.
1: Mm-hmm.
3: And then we offer 3 different types of breathwork class. So Tanya's is one of our breathwork offerings that we have at the studio. I have been taking a lot of the breathwork classes at the studio, and I just am amazed by how transformative that kind of work is specifically. I didn't know until this year how incredible it is. Pardon?
2: What's it doing for you?
3: It's relieving so much stress, and it's helping me to be more courageous in facing things that I hold inside and moving past them so that I can live in a way in my daily life that my nervous system is more at ease.
1: I love that.
3: As far as deciding what is best for you, give me a call and tell me what's going on in your life. Tell me about where you're at, both with your fitness, with your stress levels, with your emotions. I will function as a personal concierge to you, and I will help you decide which person is going to be the best match for you, what kind of class is going to be the best match for you.
1: Amazing. Okay. And Tanya, tell us quickly where we can find you, and not because I know you do more than just this, so tell us where we can find you.
0: Well, on my Instagram, or you can just go under TanyaSaunders.com, and I'll have all the links, but you can definitely find me at RM Balance.
1: Okay, great. And where can we find RM Balance?
3: We are at 3210 Gray Street in Georgetown.
2: Okay.
1: Oh,
2: you're right
1: and
2: near,
1: on Oxnard.
2: You're right near Oxnard.
3: We're actually in the same building as Oxnard.
2: Yeah.
3: Oh, okay. Technically.
2: That's a great
3: building. I can't wait to try it. I'm so excited.
2: Save your money and go.
1: Yeah,
3: exactly.
1: Or pro tip, sit at the bar and have the burger.
3: Good to know. Okay.
1: Yes, I'll tell you more off air. Okay, great. All right.
3: Awesome.
1: So we are all immune now. We've had our immunity shot, Greg. Talk about what you've poured for us next year.
4: So we call this our nobility. I mentioned earlier the all greens. This is not all greens. This actually has a little bit of fruit, but it has a few different fruits in there. This is our blend. And so what we did is we took our cold pressed juices, which we started with a cold pressed juice immunity, and we took the ingredients and we said, let's keep the fiber. And so you can actually come to Fruitive and get either a cold pressed juice nobility, or you can get a nobility blend where you keep the fiber. If you keep the fiber, which is the option we have in front of us today, you're going to see it has more of a smoothie texture.
1: Right.
4: It has actually a lot reduced, less apple in it because you're not pressing the apple out. And so this only has like a few apple pieces in the smoothie.
2: So what does it do for you?
4: This one is going to be a boost of, especially with the greens. It has spinach and kale in there as well.
2: Good.
4: You really are getting those like greens ingredients, which is helping us with longevity. There's so many health benefits to our bodies when we're drinking our greens.
1: Do you, when you're like putting together your different drinks, your different offerings, are you thinking nutrition all the time?
4: Yes. So we, this nobility drink and the immunity have actually been on our menu since day one in 2012. So when we first developed the menu, these were both on there, and they've stayed on since then because they've been customer favorites.
1: Mm.
4: Our menu is still probably 50% original, And today I brought original.
2: So what
4: items.
2: I'm hearing you say, Greg, is if I drink this, I could actually make it to 78, which would be great. I'm sorry, Nikki. But
1: So
2: what, I mean, does it also, I assume it also affects digestion and all of that too.
4: It has celery, cucumber. This has pineapple, it has apple, it has a little bit of orange. And so you're really kind of getting that really good combination.
1: But I love the
4: variety idea
1: that you can get it with the fiber added to it, mm-hmm. because that's so important,
4: exactly.
1: right, when it comes to our wellness. Like, and it's very hard these days to get all your veggies and fruit in on a daily basis. You know, I that's one of the reasons why I wanted to put this show together, is because I feel like we're getting told we have to do all these things. Mm-hmm. Like, we have to have so much protein. We have to do so much weightlifting. Like, we have to lower our stress. Like, we have to do all these things. There's just not enough hours in the day to get it all done.
4: Exactly. Mm-hmm. And a blender is so easy to make smoothies at home.
1: Mm.
4: And you just throw in that extra greens that you have in the fridge that's going to go bad if you don't do something with it. And it's just like getting into that morning ritual, like whether it's a local juice bar or Fruitive or just your own home blender, like it's just so easy to get those fruits and vegetables mm-hmm. using a blender.
1: Great. Thanks so much. All right, we're going to come back to you in a little bit while we sip on this.
2: Our next guest is an old family friend, Dr. Arlene Lamba, who mm-hmm. has she was an anesthesiologist. She's a business entrepreneur. She's a health and wellness expert.
1: She's a mommy
2: too. Well, why don't you take it since you are also and Nikki is her client too.
1: Yes. So,
5: You opened in 2012, and I think you were like one of our first.
1: I think your doors opened, and I walked by it in Bethesda, and I was like, "What is going on here? How do I not know about this? Who are you? What are you doing?" And you laid out your grand plan of skincare, approachable skincare on a regular basis for people. So why don't you talk a little bit about how you started and how we got where we are today?
5: Yeah, so in 2012, I opened a store in Bethesda, Maryland on Cordell Avenue. The concept was fairly simple because I had struggled with my skin as an adult, not as a teenager. And when you struggle with your skin as an adult, it's a whole different market of what you feel and what's available to you.
1: Mm-hmm.
5: So in 2012, as you guys may remember, skincare wasn't hot. It wasn't mainstream. It was like CVS, maybe Clinique system, and that's about it. So I was really lost, and I created a way to help. I was like, I'm a doctor, so lost. I hated the way people made me feel.
1: But wait, I'm going to jump in.
5: Yeah.
1: But this is also before subscription service.
5: Everything,
1: like,
5: yeah.
1: You are the first membership skincare that I ever saw or heard of. Like, it was so brilliant. And now everybody and their brother is doing it.
5: Yeah, I was very, very ahead. But it was because I was a customer who basically realized that if you do X, Y, Z for your skin every 30 days, your skin prescriptively will improve. But in order for that to happen, you have to be like a gym for your skin. You mm-hmm. have to want to come in every month. And the only way a member or a customer can do that, if it's affordable and they understand what they're getting for their money mm-hmm. and they can schedule it. So I started Blush in 2012 mm-hmm. At that time, and we signed up our first like 50 members, basically being very new, an amazing Bethesda community that supported us, and from there we grew.
1: It's amazing. All right, we're going to take a quick break. This is David and Nikki Nellis, Foodie and the Beast. We are getting wellness in studio. We'll be back in just a sec.
2: All right, we're back on Foodie and the Beast with David and Nikki Nellis. We're talking to our friend Dr. Arlene Lamba, who is the founder and CEO of Glow 30.
1: So now that we're at Glow 30, mm-hmm. and you've grown so much, I mean, in the last, 2 years, you have franchises, and how many do you have now?
5: We have over 135 in development, about 30 studios open. We obviously grew from this market to mm-hmm. Virginia to D.C.
2: How do you keep track of all that?
5: That's why I said over 130, because it's a little bit more than that. But, you know, we're growing in Texas and Orlando.
2: Well, did you build an infrastructure underneath you? Are there regional managers? Who's?
5: Yeah, so the great thing about franchising is we're in the business now of teaching people skincare. We're in the business of teaching them skincare business, how to make an optimized studio. Who do you need to in order to run it? The great thing about franchising for our model is, unlike traditional medical spas, we only offer about 3 to 4 treatments. So we want those 3 to 4 treatments to be executed with excellence. And your job as an operator on the ground is to make sure the vision is excellent.
1: Well, let's talk about what those treatments are. What are we offering today?
5: So back in the day when I started in 2012, I started with this concept of you come in and you get a service. Mm-hmm. And we are still true to that concept. And what we do now is that we utilize an AI system called Gloria, where a customer or a member or a member-to-be will walk in and we will scan their skin with Gloria. And in real time, Gloria will tell you what your hydration is, pigmentation is. She gives you a glow zone score to tell you.
2: I need some breathing for my neck.
5: You know what's so funny? I think people are more apt to take advice from AI than they are from a human, because humans feel judgmental and AI seems more scientific. And so we take that information, we combine it with a smart glow facials, which is our every 30-day prescriptive facial, which we design. It changes every 30 days, much like food that is in trend or in season. We also feel that a facial shouldn't be the same thing every single time you come in. So we design a different facial every month based off of what your skin will need that month. So no treatment is ever the same. And that's one of our biggest things that we started with. Obviously, we do other services, which we call tone, texture, tightness, which are the three ways we feel that your glow zone score can be optimized. Mm-hmm. Your health of your skin can be optimized. And that is using micro-infusion technology, or nanoglow, as we call it, micro-infusing, whether we're micro-infusing hyaluronics, whether we're micro-infusing PDRN to help the skin. Mm-hmm. And we use a laser, which is designed to help lift the dark spots off the skin. It's a mini Fraxel. And then, of course, tried and true, our Botox tox treatments, which are done every 3 months. Because come on, ladies, we can't avoid that.
1: Everybody's doing it.
2: I love that, a mini Fraxel.
1: Yes. Well, I mean, because there are
5: no downtime.
1: I mean, right. This is all no downtime.
5: Yes.
1: Because there are some gargantuan lasers out there that will just take your skin off. I mean, you know.
5: Absolutely. There is the model. So remember, when we came in, and what I've stayed true to is, nothing is good if you just do it once. Like, it's just not, right? I wish I could say I worked out really hardcore in the gym for an hour, I got six-pack abs, I'm done, I'll be back in 6 months. Right. I wish I could do that. Or I ate healthy for 2 days, and I'm not going to do it for the rest of the month because it's good enough.
1: Right.
5: Skin is no different. It's an organ, but it's being treated differently. It's being treated in a way that you do this one treatment, and you're going to be good. But the reality is your collagen's, I don't want to make everybody depressed here, but your collagen is being lost every single day.
1: Sure.
5: Genetically, but also with what we do, our stress, our lack of sleep, whatever we're doing. So it has to be a prescriptive way to target that so you don't feel stressed in 2 years and look in the mirror and say, I don't recognize myself.
1: So, but yes to all of that. Mm-hmm. Obviously, as a member, I mean, it's something I agree with. There's also just so much, if you look at like 2012 when you started and today, the information out there right now about all the stuff you need to put on your skin or all the things you need to take or whether you're supposed to do injections and lasers and all that. Like, how do you zero in on that? Because you're really out on Instagram right now, really clarifying lots of things for women and people who care about their skin. What are the recommendations you're making?
5: One of the biggest things I would like a consumer to know, that there's skincare and then there's the business of skincare. Mm-hmm. And sometimes they don't align. I never entered this industry to be in the business of skincare. I entered it because I was lost and I know what that feeling feels like. And every single time I go to any studio, whether we're sitting in Texas or we're sitting in Seattle or Las Vegas, is I don't want people to feel like that. But what has happened with social media that is that sometimes the information's out there faster than the research. Mm-hmm. So, and anybody can put the information out there. And so what I'm really trying to do is help educate people to decipher between what they really need. Like recently I did something on Costco and I was like, you know, you can get pretty affordable skincare at Costco. Mm-hmm. And I know people will be like, well, why don't you just talk about Glow 30? But I don't want it to be, I want it to give people information and a strategy to make educated, good decisions for themselves. Because at the end of the day, I'm still a physician and my whole thing was do no harm.
1: But also this puts you in a position as an expert. right? Like, if you can say to somebody, yes, you can get something at Costco, you don't just have to buy my product.
5: Sure.
1: You are then an expert who is able to say, because that product is good and it is worth using.
5: Absolutely. And I think that it's important to put the customer first. But what we do, the way we decipher is, when things are hot and they come in the market, and a lot of hot things come in the skincare market, especially recently, with skincare is now global. Ingredients are global, not just scientific. So whether it's coming from Korea or Japan or another country, I just wait to learn it. I don't jump on anything. I don't think, oh, that's so exciting.
1: Right.
5: Because one of the things with glow is what works on one person's skin, I have to make sure it works on 95% of people who would come
1: sure.
5: to us. So that makes our education process much more strict.
1: Mm-hmm.
5: And that's okay. I think that it keeps consumer safety at mind.
1: Okay. So we have about a minute left.
5: Yes.
1: What do you think is one of the biggest myths right now about skincare?
5: I think one of the biggest myths in skincare is that if I do that one laser or that one $1,000, $2,000 treatment or that one treatment that I'm going to get the results I need and I'll be good for a while. The reality is lasers create inflammatory process, which is not a bad thing. That Kris Jenner's facelift, for instance, is a great example of that.
1: Right.
5: She got a lot of, you know, feedback, it looked amazing. And in a couple of months, she got feedback that maybe she's not happy and maybe it doesn't look amazing. There's an inflammation that happens when you do a treatment and that makes certain skin look tight and amazing for a couple of months. And then it kind of starts showing the real results underneath.
1: Mm.
5: Not bad, not good, but to understand that there's no once and done.
1: Right. It's constant.
5: Yes.
1: No, and I like your analogy to like working out because that sort of takes us to our next guest in a minute. But before, because you're right, if I want my abs to stay, I have to work out.
5: That's right.
1: Right? They're not going to be with me forever if I stop. So the same does it's the same thing for skin. Can you tell everybody where we can find you, please, online and on the ground?
5: So, of course, at Dr. Arlene Lamba, if you want to learn more about affordable, approachable skincare tactics, and Glow 30, and Glow 30 is available in Bethesda, Arlington, Old Town, The Wharf.
1: Shaw,
5: and all over our DMV, which we're really grateful for because this is where we started.
1: Great. Thanks, Arlene. Thank you so much. Okay. I'm going to go to you quickly because you've taken up a lot of time, Greg, because you're so interesting. Tell us quickly what you poured here.
4: So I brought our bestseller, which is strawberry banana, which is amazing because it's so simple, but it's like such a good seller. But I also brought strawberry banana with an acai booster, which really kind of goes in line with skincare because acai is so high in antioxidants.
1: Mm.
4: And this acai I get directly from Bolivia. So I went down to Bolivia. I went, climbed the acai tree myself.
2: And like Butch Cassidy and the Sundance Kid.
1: Nobody gets that reference.
2: Yes, they do.
1: Okay, go ahead.
4: So this is acai with no additives to it. And and that's really important. Like even our almond milk that is in here, we get Blue Diamond, top of the line almonds in, and we make our almond milks from scratch in-house with no additives. So you really are getting a very clean, pure smoothie here.
2: You want to hold classes, teach people how to pronounce acai.
1: All right. Let's get in to our physical fitness.
2: All right. Well, Eva Cranford is a personal training manager with Equinox Wisconsin Avenue in D.C. And Equinox is great. It's the
1: it's a sexy gym.
2: It's the top of the pyramid.
1: Mm-hmm.
2: But they have a new program called ARC, which is all kinds of health. Why don't you tell us about it?
6: So our ARC program was born out of the understanding that women's health, especially in the fitness space, has been largely underserved. Mm. Most of the research around the type of fitness and the type of exercise programs that are most effective have been done on men historically.
2: Of course.
6: Right? This is across all science, but we've especially seen this in the fitness space. And so at Equinox, it's really important to us to be ahead of the game and to start things before the next group does. And so serving these largely underserved groups, i.e. women approaching menopause and perimenopause and postmenopause, has been a huge priority for us. And then equipping the coaches to be able to meet each of these members exactly where they are, because often there's so much, like we've talked about, so much information out there. And ultimately, the ability to filter through all of that information is one of the hardest parts for people.
1: Mm-hmm.
6: People have tried Jazzercise, they've tried yoga, they've tried shake weights, they've tried do more cardio, spin, you name it, they've tried it. And what they find is that as they go through their 20s, 30s, 40s, into their 50s, the things that served them 20 years ago, 10 years ago, no longer serve them. Mm. And then their doctor is coming to them saying, hey, we're really concerned about, you know, your bone mineral density, osteoporosis risk. And if we don't get this corrected soon, we're going to be having a different conversation a decade from now.
2: It honestly sounds like, you know, you're inside there, glow 30 is outside. There should be a glow 30 in every Equinox.
6: Would be a great partnership. Would be a great partnership. Would be a great partnership.
2: I'll just take my 10% and go home.
3: Thank you.
2: So what is the program exactly?
6: So the program is a 10-week intensive that each of our coaches who get the opportunity to go through learn all sorts of women's health programming. So it starts with training around how to train around people's menstrual cycle and the different stages throughout the menstrual cycle, and how somebody shows up week one versus week two versus week three versus week four can be very different. So equipping coaches to understand how to flex for the needs of the member depending on.
1: So thoughtful. Because I just like, I'm not menstruating anymore. So to me, like, I think about, I really worked out hard in my 20s and 30s in gyms and 40s. And, you know, there were days that I was like, what's wrong with me? Why, you know, why aren't I hitting it the way I want to?
6: Right.
1: You know, and there wasn't anybody around me being like, your hormones. Like, you know what I mean? Like, that kind of information I just don't think was as readily available, even though it seems intuitive.
6: Yeah. And so what we find is this concept of no pain, no gain, push harder, push harder, push harder.
2: No matter what.
6: Exactly. It ultimately ends up depleting the energy availability that people show up to exercise with. There's a certain amount of energy and fuel that's required to be on board to perform at the way that we need to.
1: Mm-hmm.
6: And so the concepts around fasted cardio and how much protein do you need, how much carbs do you need, all of those things can change depending on where you are in your menstrual cycle, how old you are, how quickly you've approached menopause, if you've had a baby, if how long ago you've had a baby, if you're trying to get pregnant again, if you're on IVF, the list goes on and on and on. It's endless. And so the reason we created this program was to serve the coaches to be able to equip the members with better information. This puts them in a position where they are more equipped when they come in and feel more empowered to try things that they might not have tried before, lift heavier weights than they might have ever picked up before, accomplish movements they never really thought were possible because they are empowered every step of the way. And that starts with that coach-member relationship.
1: All right, I'm going to put a pin in you because I got to take a break. But, I mean, everybody is like, tell me more. So we're going to take a quick break. We'll be right back. This is David and Nikki Nellis, Foodie and the Beast. We are well in studio. We'll be back in a sec.
2: All right, we're back on Foodie and the Beast with David and Nikki Nellis, talking to Eva Cranford, who is a personal training manager with Equinox Wisconsin Avenue in D.C.
1: Mm-hmm.
2: And we're talking about the ARC program, which is specially defined and developed for women as they go through.
1: There are different phases.
6: Different life stages. Absolutely.
2: I got a quick contention.
1: I don't feel like he should get any questions, but go ahead.
2: I got a question. I'm married to a woman. do men have a cycle? I mean, do we have a
1: monthly? I think they do.
2: Do we?
6: That's a great question, and it's actually funny that you would have.
2: Because there are parts of the month where I, like I don't give up. And there are other times when I go to the gym and I'm raring to go.
6: So there are hormonal shifts that men experience. Is it as formalized and structured as a woman's monthly cycle?
2: But as we age?
6: No. But yes, as you age, absolutely. And it's really funny that you asked me that question because I was actually speaking with my dad. I'm laughing because I was just speaking with my dad over the weekend because he was asking me some of the same questions because I was telling him about coming on to talk about this and how excited I was. And he asked, does this apply to men too? And it does. It's just not quite as sharp of a change that women experience. So there is a shift that happens for men as they age, and the energy demands and the type of lifting and the type of exercise they should do does shift with each passing decade. The difference lies in the fact that for women, that hormonal shift almost seems to happen overnight.
2: They fall off a cliff.
6: Yes, right. Because menopause is a moment. It's not a season, whereas a lot of people think it's over the course of 6 to 8 months. It's literally defined as a certain moment. So it's a little bit different.
1: And with all this sort of information out there right now, you know, like protein, like I feel like it's like you know, 10 years ago or 15 years ago when everybody was like, no carbs, right? No carbs, no fat, this is good. You know,

0: approach. Can you get your protein intake that's best for your body weight and your lean body mass? Are you drinking enough water? Mm. Are you lifting weights at least 3 times per week? If you're hitting those three things, a lot of the other pieces that get really complicated and messy tend to work themselves out. Sleep tends to regulate. Energy tends to regulate. Performance in the gym goes up. People find more empowerment, more confidence. Relationships improve. I've seen it year after year after year. I've been doing this for 7 years now and have helped hundreds and hundreds of people through this process, that when they get through the weeds and all of the different things that are going on and really zero in on, can I hit these big rocks well, that it takes away from that pressure of, I have to do everything perfect. I have to do this many classes, eat this many calories, do this much. Prioritize protein at every meal. Drink 100 ounces of water a day. Lift weights at least 3 times a week.
1: 100 ounces is 8 glasses of water.
0: Little more than that.
2: I probably hit the 100 ounces of water. When you say weightlifting, how long?
0: So that's going to depend on where you are as far as your season of life. If we're speaking specifically to women as they get through into their 30s, 40s, 50s, less about how long, more about progression safely towards heavier weights.
2: Okay.
0: That's what we tend to find. A lot of the information out there has told us smaller weights, higher rep, do it as long as possible, take it to fatigue. But what a lot of the new emerging research is telling us is that the heavier we lift, it gets a more sufficient stimulus for the adaptation and recovery that we're looking for, which is better bone mineral density, more longevity, higher performance long term. Power is being able to catch yourself when you fall.
2: Right.
0: Saving yourself from a fall in your 70s is instrumental to your health long term.
2: Right.
0: You don't think about it when you're 35. You should, if you ask me.
1: I thought about
0: it
1: last night when I tripped over a 120-pound Great Pyrenees and headed for the wall.
0: Sure. It happens all the time. It happens all the time.
2: So I have a question, and I'm sort of curious. This is a personal question, but weighted vests. I'm sort of like, what's the jury on that? Because I'm seeing everybody wearing them. I walk a lot. I try to walk, 6 to 8 miles a day, like 5 times a week. So I'm not wearing a weighted vest.
0: To answer your question, is it beneficial from time to time for some people? Of course, especially if their total movement is pretty diminished long term and you want to get as much out of the little movement that you do.
2: Mm-hmm.
0: But if you're getting an appropriate amount of movement in throughout your day and you're exercising 3 to 4 days a week, and when I say exercise, getting your heart rate up to that uncomfortable space, load-bearing exercises, things that really get you sweaty and breathy, where you're really challenged, not just, oh, I feel the burn, right? Where you are really pushing yourself to limitations. Things like weighted vests or ankle weights and all those additional things, in my experience, are a little kitschy and don't actually get you what you're looking for. I'd rather your energy be focused on really, really well-executed weightlifting versus adding little things to all the other stuff.
2: I love that. Okay, we're going to end on that, Andy, yeah? Okay. I want to thank you so much.
0: Of course.
2: Tell everybody where we...
1: weight off my chest.
2: Tell everybody, please, where we can find you.
0: Yes, absolutely.
2: Follow you and et cetera.
0: Sure. You can find us at 16 Ridge Square Northwest in the City Ridge Complex. We're next to the Wegmans, right off of Wisconsin Avenue. And Instagram at Equinox.
2: Excellent. Thank you. All right, great. Come back up to the mic. Don't shy away. All right, what did you pour us last year?
3: I just brought our cold brew coffee.
2: It's really good.
3: Yeah, it's a Nicaraguan blend, and we make it here at Fruitive every day. One of our smoothies that we've had from day one has this in the smoothie. It's our coffee date smoothie, but we also have a full coffee bar, so come on in when you want your coffee.
2: Did you have that originally?
3: Our city center location just does like really minor. 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Our new location has a full coffee bar.
2: Okay. And what was it about this coffee?
3: This coffee, it really...
2: I mean, it's chocolatey.
3: Yeah, it has a chocolatey, almost like a little nutty flavor. 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It's one of our best sellers, the coffee date smoothie.
2: Mm-hmm.
3: But we also sell it as just a cold brew.
2: That's amazing. Okay, so tell us lastly, because we haven't talked about any of the food products that you have there, but you do food as well.
3: Yeah, so we have salads and wraps. Our Hail to the Kale salad is very popular.
2: And it's all plant-based?
3: It's all plant-based. Mm. And yet, I just had a conversation yesterday with a friend who brought a bunch of people, and they were like, none of them eat plant-based regularly, and everybody loved it. So that's really the response we're always getting, is like, we've really tried to make the food accessible to everybody.
1: So what's in the sandwiches and the
2: you do? Well, there's no

0: chicken.
1: Yeah. Do you do breakfast stuff too?
2: We have our breakfast wrap, which we use tofu as the base and the breakfast wrap. We also have a sweet potato wrap with sweet potato and kale and our house-made sauce.
0: Yum.
2: And so you're going to leave full, and, you know, the flavor profiles are...
0: But I would imagine since you first opened, I mean, there's really been a huge pendulum swing.
2: Sauce.
0: Yum.
2: And so you're going to leave full, and, you know, the flavor profiles are...
0: But I would imagine since you first opened, I mean, there's really been a huge pendulum swing.
2: Food accessible to everybody.
1: So what's in the sandwiches and the...
0: Well, there's no chicken.
1: Yeah. Do you do breakfast stuff too?
2: We have our breakfast wrap, which we use tofu as the base and the breakfast wrap. We also have a sweet potato wrap with sweet potato and kale and our house-made sauce.
0: Yum.
2: And so you're going to leave full, and, you know, the flavor profiles are...
0: But I would imagine since you first opened, I mean, there's really been a huge pendulum swing.
2: House-made sauce.
0: Yum.
2: And so you're going to leave full, and, you know, the flavor profiles are...
0: But I would imagine since you first opened, I mean, there's really been a huge pendulum swing.
2: Food accessible to everybody.
1: So what's in the sandwiches and the...
0: Well, there's no chicken.
1: Yeah. Do you do breakfast stuff too?
2: We have our breakfast wrap, which we use tofu as the base and the breakfast wrap. We also have a sweet potato wrap with sweet potato and kale and our house-made sauce.
0: Yum.
2: And so you're going to leave full, and, you know, the flavor profiles are...
0: But I would imagine since you first opened, I mean, there's really been a huge pendulum swing.
2: Made sauce.
0: Yum.
2: And so you're going to leave full, and, you know, the flavor profiles are...
0: But I would imagine since you first opened, I mean, there's really been a huge pendulum swing.
2: Food accessible to everybody.
1: So what's in the sandwiches and the...
0: Well, there's no chicken.
1: Yeah. Do you do breakfast stuff too?
2: We have our breakfast wrap, which we use tofu as the base and the breakfast wrap. We also have a sweet potato wrap with sweet potato and kale and our house-made sauce.
0: Yum.
2: And so you're going to leave full, and, you know, the flavor profiles are...
0: But I would imagine since you first opened, I mean, there's really been a huge pendulum swing.
2: House-made sauce.
0: Yum.
2: And so you're going to leave full, and, you know, the flavor profiles are...
0: But I would imagine since you first opened, I mean, there's really been a huge pendulum swing.
2: Food accessible to everybody.
1: So what's in the sandwiches and the...
0: Well, there's no chicken.
1: Yeah. Do you do breakfast stuff too?
2: We have our breakfast wrap, which we use tofu as the base and the breakfast wrap. We also have a sweet potato wrap with sweet potato and kale and our house-made sauce.
0: Yum.
2: And so you're going to leave full, and, you know, the flavor profiles are...
0: But I would imagine since you first opened, I mean, there's really been a huge pendulum swing.
1: Well, you're thinking about how to treat yourself and to good food or good treatments or working out. Maybe also think about dropping $5 on the Red Cross or the Red Crescent or Jose or something, because we have a responsibility to the people, the have-nots, because we are the haves. And that's true for animals, too. We're big supporters of the ASPCA and a donkey rescue operation out of Walla Walla, Washington. Because it's important that we sort of take care of the entire planet.
0: Right.
1: That's it.
0: It's important to give back. You can't get if you don't give. That's the sort of the way it works.
1: Donkeys.
0: I want to thank everybody for joining us in studio today. This was such an informative show, and it really sort of fuels me for the kinds of things that I want to be doing internally in my life. Everything you heard here today, you can find on the list, areyouonit.com, the online e-zine that tells you how everything happening in the DMV. Of course, you want to follow me at NYCCINELLIS on all the platforms. Check out what we're doing on YouTube. There's so many great things happening. I'm doing amazing interviews on Industry Night. And of course, you want to follow me on the gram. I'm not really on TikTok. But I am eating and working out and doing all the great things, and you can see
1: it
0: all there.
1: Yeah, we're not on Truth Social either.
0: Okay, thank you for that. Everybody, be safe out there and have a delicious week.
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9: From ABC News, I'm Dave Packer. Breaking this hour, a manhunt in Toledo, Ohio, after reports of multiple people shot this afternoon near a community street festival. Police say many victims have been taken to nearby hospitals, but gave no further information at this time on how many were shot. Israel carrying out airstrikes in southern Lebanon today. 9 people reported dead, including members of the Lebanese military. ABC's Tom Sophie Borridge.
10: The U.S.-Iran talks also hinging on the conflict in Lebanon between Israel and the Iranian-backed militant group Hezbollah. Today, the Lebanese army saying 3 of its soldiers were killed in an Israeli strike. Just days after the U.S. brokered an agreement for Lebanon's army to gradually replace Israeli troops and Hezbollah in the country's south. The IDF saying today's strike is under review.
9: And Iran condemning new U.S. attacks is a clear a violation of the ceasefire there. It comes after the U.S. military says it targeted Iranian radar sites and shot down several Iranian drones near the Strait of Hormuz. The Pentagon also says U.S. forces helped shoot down incoming Iranian missiles and drones fired toward Kuwait and Bahrain. Severe storms are firing up tonight, Indiana to New Hampshire, potentially damaging winds and hail. ABC News meteorologist Samara Theodore.
11: We've got some storms that'll be rolling through, cooling us down tonight. Temperatures will be dropping as well. The storms are lined up from New York to Boston, back through central Pennsylvania.
9: Pope Leo visiting Spain, becoming the first pope to visit the country since 2011. ABC's Marcus Morris traveling with the pope.
12: Some 2 million people are expected to converge here in Spain to see the pope. As we arrived here today from Rome, we saw people lining the streets, waving flags, and there are also people gathering on the bridges, really giving you a sense of how much excitement there is and anticipation ahead of this visit.
9: The Pope expected to speak to Spain's parliament in Madrid next week and then visit Barcelona. 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
9: Extraordinary court hearing Friday involving Justice Department lawyers charged with defending President Trump's White House ballroom project.
15: The Department of Justice says President Trump's ballroom is necessary because of security concerns, pointing to the White House Correspondents' Dinner in an attempt to urge an appeals court panel to throw out a lower court's order that halted construction. Now, the DOJ says only Congress can block the project on the site of the now demolished east wing of the White House. But they also say they don't need congressional approval.
9: ABC's Alex Perchet. President Trump held what the White House billed as an economic speech last night in Wisconsin ahead of the November midterms. ABC's Olivia Rubin.
16: President Trump touting an economic win, a strong jobs report that showed extensive hiring.
17: These are the strongest job numbers of the entire administration so far, and that's during this conflict on top of it. So it's great.
16: The labor market adding 172,000 jobs in May, according to new government data, more than double what economists expected. The unemployment rate holding steady at 4.3%.
9: Tonight in Las Vegas, game three of the Stanley Cup Final. The Carolina Hurricanes and Vegas Golden Knights are neck and neck in the series, each with one win under their belts. Still no update on the Golden Knights defenseman Braden McNabb, who took a puck in the face in game two. The game starting at 8 p.m. Eastern on ABC. Dave Packer, ABC News.
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20: 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I'm Navy veteran and journalist Phil Briggs, reporting for the military veteran website ConnectingVets.com. Now this week we've got an incredible interview for you about the recent raid in Venezuela, where elite U.S. military forces, like 1st Special Forces Operational Detachment Delta, or Delta Force, successfully extracted the notorious Venezuelan president, Nicolas Maduro, and brought him to the U.S. to be tried on drug trafficking charges. Shortly after the raid, my colleague, Special Forces and Ranger veteran, author, and acclaimed journalist Jack Murphy published on the website thehighside.substack.com an article entitled Bold Delta Force Raid Leads to Capture of Maduro. But what really made this article stand out from the mainstream reporting we've all seen were the incredible details that Jack was able to include as a journalist with deep connections within the intelligence and special operations community. So here to go behind the scenes of this daring raid is Special Forces veteran, my buddy Jack Murphy. Jack, welcome back to Eye on Vets, brother.
21: Hey, Phil. Thanks for having me again.
20: Always good. And thought of you, I mean, almost called you over the weekend to just be like, hey, what's really going on? And before we even dive into that, is it unusual to you, being a former Ranger, being former Special Forces, like how much we're seeing real time in an operation like this? Because I was always under the impression that these types of stories are obscure blips on the world news radar and no one ever connects the dots between U.S. intelligence, maybe CIA, maybe government. Is it weird we're even talking about this so openly?
21: Not anymore. You know, the speed of communications has, you know, sped up a lot over the last couple decades. And with social media, we saw both in Caracas and we saw in Abbottabad in 2011. You know, some of the first reports that there's a raid going on is local people on social media recording, why is there a helicopter over my city? What the hell's going on? So that's part of it. But the other part that, you know, I'm not particularly surprised that we're talking about this is, yes, these units do clandestine and low visibility operations around the world, stuff that you and I just don't hear about. But when they do kinetic operations, especially big, like centerpiece operations like this, and abduct the leader of a country out of his palace in Shanghai to a U.S. naval ship, that's going to come out in the press. Like, you're not hiding that. And sure enough, President Trump and the chairman of the Joint Chiefs of Staff, Marco Rubio, and Pete Hegseth did a press conference on it, you know, just like 12 hours later, and kind of laid out, not in granular detail, but quite a bit of detail about how the operation unfolded. So yeah, we're in a new era of information transparency, where it's basically impossible to have a unit that is overtly conducting combat operations and also maintain secrecy.
1: And certainly not in a country where people have cell phones, too. You're more likely to get away with it in the middle of Central Africa than you would.
21: And conducting airstrikes and kidnapping the president. Yeah, I mean, that's going to come out.
1: All right. Let's just jump in. I'll just glean from the lead here to the article, and we'll kind of dive in from here. Because, again, this is incredible writing, incredible insight into what we just witnessed. But you kick off by saying a bold nighttime raid in Caracas executed by Delta Force and 160th Special Operations Aviation Regiment. Cool squadron name, too, by the way. The Night Stalkers.
21: Yeah,
1: always
21: yeah.
1: Love that. That's basically the people that give the rides to the elite special operations.
21: They have the hard part of the mission, as far as I'm concerned.
1: Oh, you got to fly them in and get them out. And
21: yeah.
1: It's a two-way range when you're in the air.
21: Absolutely.
1: It cannot be fun dropping into a situation, no matter where you are in the world. But you described the air package overhead totaling more than 150 aircraft. They went on to capture Venezuelan President Nicolas Maduro and his wife Celia Flores. The mission was called Operation Absolute Resolve. And as we just described here in the start, not your typical Joint Special Operations Command, a capture-kill raid, but was designed to serve as an arrest warrant based on a Department of Justice indictment against Maduro and his regime. In this sense, Delta operators were escorts to federal law enforcement officers. The preparation was over months and months. We'll get into that a little bit later this hour. The coordination of the CIA, National Security Agency, National Geospatial Intelligence Agency, and under the command of Air Force General Dan Kane, who formerly was the chairman of the Joint Chiefs of Staff, and prior to that worked as the head of the Joint Special Operations Command. So he kind of knew Black Ops firsthand. This is his bread and butter, so to speak. So having said all that, let's begin with my first question. Is it weird that we're using a military asset like Delta for something that seems more law enforcement?
21: Yeah, that's an interesting question. So the FBI hostage rescue team has a long history of working with JSOC. Delta helped stand that unit up. Many years ago, when I was doing, or I was a part of operations in Iraq with the Special Ops Task Force, we had a couple FBI agents from HRT out with us. Maybe the most direct comparison would be some of the rendition operations that Delta Force did in Libya, probably about 10 years ago now, where they went over to Libya and they grabbed terrorists. They had FBI agents embedded in their task force to actually make an arrest, because they're serving an arrest warrant that the United States has issued. And so this maintains that chain of custody, that a law enforcement officer is placing them under arrest, and they're then transported back to the United States for prosecution.
1: Okay, so not unheard of if you're in the know. Got it. What do you say to those who say he got reverse iced, though? I heard John Stewart use that term recently. ICE gets a bunch of people and then swoops them off to another country. And we here are swooping into another country and bringing somebody, a foreign national, back to ours to be tried.
21: Well, same with that Honduran drug baron that we pardoned and sent back home. But then we're kidnapping Maduro and bringing him here for prosecution. It's goofy, I admit.
1: I mean, goofy being an understatement. Is it safe to say there's some hypocrisy going on here? We pardon one drug dealing foreign leader, and then we swoop in and we get another foreign leader and bring him to justice. I think
21: hypocrisy is a fundamental part of politics, and I can even accept the hypocrisy to a certain extent, because the pragmatism that's necessary to make deals in the national or international arena. But that said, we are, in my opinion, in an era of increased hypocrisy, contradiction, incoherence, and irrationality, to the point that it's hard to reconcile any of those things or make any sort of sense in of them in your mind. And I think it's, you know, it's part of the era we're in. It's an age of shamelessness, it feels like.
1: I like that almost as much as reverse iced, an age of shamelessness. All right.
21: Now that said, I have no sympathy for Nicolas Maduro. I have no sympathy for the Manuel Noriegas or the terrorists that we scooped up in Libya. You know, they're not good guys. Soleimani was a really bad guy, and the world is a better place without him. But the question you have to ask is, just because this action is anti-Iranian, anti-Al-Qaeda, okay, but is it also pro-America? That's the bigger question, and I think that's the question that listeners will have to come to their own conclusions about. You know, I can give my opinion, but that's all it is. I'd certainly encourage people to think about that.
1: Yeah, and that's really what the entire tenor of this conversation I hope to be. It's just something to think about. And we're going to get back to the cool guy details here in a minute. But I got to ask, do administrations, this isn't about Trump, this isn't about Obama, this is just about U.S. government in general, do they always need to seek congressional approval to make a kinetic strike against somebody that is obviously doing harm to the world? I mean,
21: so I'm not a lawyer, but the president does have quite a bit of authority to deploy military forces, particularly if there's an imminent threat against the United States. And then he would have to inform Congress afterwards, possibly, you know, get a declaration of war, all the other stuff that goes along with that. But then the imminent threat aspect of it is our government saying that, well, they're shipping fentanyl, you know, whatever drug into the United States and killing Americans, and that constitutes an imminent threat to America. How the AUMF authorizes, preparation of the battle space in Venezuela is beyond me. I mean, you're going to have to talk to a lawyer that can explain that one, because, again, that's one of those contradictions that's hard for me to reconcile. But then in the press conference, they're like, yeah, we want the oil. And you can't make the claim, though, that oil in the ground in Venezuela is an imminent threat to American lives. Like, that just doesn't make any sense.
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29: 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I'm Edward Siegel, author of Crisis Ahead and the Crisis Casebook. I'm also a Leadership Strategies senior contributor for Forbes.com. Communication risk management tracks changes in public sentiment, the concerns of employees, and online conversations long before problems can turn into headlines. 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
20: 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I'm Navy vet Phil Briggs with ConnectingVets.com. Now, after the news broke of the recent Delta Force raid, where elite U.S. military forces extracted the notorious self-proclaimed leader of Venezuela, Nicolas Maduro, I read an incredibly detailed article about the mission from my colleague and Special Forces veteran Jack Murphy. Because of his personal experience in special operations and his deep connections in the intelligence community, he was able to get some details that were previously unreported. So here we jump into the part of our conversation where we talked about the immediate pivot from a case that targeted a drug-dealing leader that posed an immediate threat to U.S. citizens to our takeover of the entire country and their oil industry.
5: So they use this pretext of, you know, drug trafficking, and it is a pretext. I mean, you can watch that press conference for yourself, and I mean, they just come right out and say it, like, yeah, we're getting oil, man.
1: Yeah, you know, and then to say it's a threat directly, that the drugs themselves are a threat. I could understand Osama bin Laden was a threat.
5: Right.
1: And the whole Al-Qaeda, going all the way back to its origin, the Mujahideen, you know, I mean, I can understand.
5: Soleimani, I mean, was launching strikes. He had American blood on his hands.
1: Oh, my gosh, the countless strikes against U.S. forces in Iraq during GWAT. But then, you know, you look at Osama bin Laden and the pretext to even the war on terror with 9/11. You know, I can connect those dots and say, if you got to go somewhere and take out a bad guy, yeah. But those are different scenarios than a bunch of amped up free Americans doing lines of blow in the bathroom, you know, that they willingly chose to do at a nightclub. Those were people getting high that legit wanted to be doing it. I mean,
5: yeah, I mean, interestingly, you know, JSOC and Delta Force, they went after Pablo Escobar in the early 1990s. But that was because Pablo took down a civilian airliner. To kill, I can't remember the whole story, but to kill one person on that airliner, he blew up an airplane full of people. And that put himself in a totally different arena of international terrorism.
1: Oh, okay. So I had no idea. So there is, to some degree, a precedent with us chasing down drug dealers using military assets.
5: Oh, sure. Yes. They were non-state actors, though, okay? They were drug cartels. This is the, you know, his presidency is deemed illegitimate. You know, the election may have been rigged and a joke, but like it or not, he was the de facto leader of Venezuela.
1: Yeah. So much more than just a drug dealer when, as you'd mentioned, just seconds later, they're like, and now that we got control, we're also going to take care of all this oil for you. Like, okay, which came first, chicken or egg? Which came first, cocaine or petroleum? I'm not sold.
5: Yeah.
1: All right. Let's talk about preparation for this. This is where your article really gets fascinating. I was amazed at some of the details you can glean. Again, I respect our community enough to know that, you know, when you say source or sources, you know, we're not naming them here, but it's not because you're just making this up. This isn't spinning yarn. This isn't a fictional narrative or a fantasy. You guys have, you as a former member of the special operations community, do know some unique individuals. It's endlessly fascinating.
21: So just to touch on that about the use of anonymous sources, I mean, there's always a question, well, why do they need to be anonymous, which is an understandable question. And yeah, a lot of times sources don't need to be anonymous. In this case, they are, because they are people in and around the United States government that have access to certain information. And if their names became public, they could potentially be prosecuted by the Department of Justice. And that's why anonymous sources have to be used. I'm a journalist. I have First Amendment rights, freedom of speech, freedom of the press, but a journalist's sources do not have those freedoms in the same way, and the government could go after them. And hence, yeah, that's why I use anonymous sources in this article, and why I even curtailed some of the information I was told. There's information about intelligence gathering and how we knew what we knew that I made a little vague in certain parts of the article. When it comes to sources, like human sources in foreign countries, you have to be very careful about that, because, you know, if one of our spies, a CIA guy, got exposed, that's really bad. But he's going to get, you know, a black eye, literally or figuratively, and kicked out of the country. If it's an intelligence source, a recruited foreign source overseas, that guy will be brought down into a basement and shot. And I mean, end of story. So you need to be really careful about that.
1: Well, you definitely treated it right here. And let's take a peek behind the curtain here. Just a couple of the facts I learned from this article. Again, talking about Operation Absolute Resolve and the capture of Venezuelan President Nicolas Maduro. And we talk about kind of the setup to this. They actually made a mock-up of where he was staying. And in addition to that, the intelligence prep work included finding out some really cool granular details. Share with me a little bit about that. Even the importance of knowing about his pets.
21: So cool. So that was a comment that the chairman of the Joint Chiefs of Staff made, that we were tracking where he was going, where he lived, what he was doing, even what his pets were. And that comment probably isn't too far from the truth. My understanding is that we recruited a source very close to Maduro, and I will leave it at that. The source was able to tell the United States intelligence community almost in real time about Maduro's movements. And we were tracking him in that manner for a couple weeks. As far as some of the other preparation that went into this, one of the things that really enabled this operation was a couple high-level defectors from the Venezuelan government over the last year or so. One of them was an intelligence chief. The other was one of the people that ran a state-owned oil company in Venezuela. And the CIA was able to use those guys to gain a lot of insight into what was going on inside Venezuela and figure out who we can work with in Venezuela. Who can we use as an intelligence source? Who can we use as a support agent? And we did, in fact, recruit a source network inside Venezuela. The CIA put some people on the ground in August, and they began establishing this network. As they got closer to the operation itself, they did things like emplacing various pieces of technical gear, like beacons for bombing targets or electronic jammers in key places, and these types of activities to sort of prepare the environment for the operation that was to come. So that's one part of, you know, what happened. And then, of course, the source that was recruited closer to Maduro. And then some of the other things that were done in the run-up to this, the lights in Caracas blinked out. Just as this operation was taking place, which is the same thing that happened in Abbottabad, Pakistan, when the SEALs went in to kill bin Laden. So, I mean, and President Trump, he said, we did that with certain expertise that we have. Make of that what you will. I've also been told that we took control of the communications, the military communication system, as that operation unfolded. So those are some of the things that were done in the run-up to this operation to prepare for it.
1: So we have the ability to turn the lights out in just about any city in the world if we want to. That is,
21: I don't know if that's true, but in some cities, apparently we do.
1: That is wild. Yeah, I mean, I maybe shouldn't say so much as any city in the world, but yeah, just to think that at a moment's notice, the U.S. can just, you know, we need a little bit of darkness here. Let's just turn the lights off on the whole city.
21: You know, the thing is that the United States military fights at night, and they fight at night better than anyone else. But what's, you know, operating in an urban area that's well lit, turning off the lights gives them a tremendous advantage with their night vision.
1: Not to mention the fact that the power that enables the security systems just immediately goes out. So you've got, you know, a window of time there. Another cool thing you talked about as far as this mission goes, you talked about like flying in with the 160th there and masking the terrain.
21: Terrain masking, yeah. That's a technique that helicopter pilots will use. And basically you fly almost nape of the earth. You're flying like 100 feet off the ground. And what you're doing is you're positioning your helicopter's ingress path with a terrain feature between you and the enemy's radar installations. So you're using a mountain or a hilltop to conceal your movement as you come in. And then as you pop up over that terrain feature, maybe they see you, but that by then it's too late. In this case, as they were coming up over that last terrain feature, we had all kinds of aircraft in the air doing suppressive airstrikes. And so they started eliminating those air defense units to create a path for the 160th pilots to fly into the target area. I believe it was a couple little birds, two Chinooks, and six or seven Blackhawks, I believe.
1: Wow, and that's cool.
21: And the assault force was made up of C Squadron of Delta Force and elements of 3rd Ranger Battalion. Those were the two elements on the assault team. Again, as we mentioned earlier, two FBI HRT guys were along for the ride to make the arrest.

0: My name is Luis Fonsi. 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
1: Con la certeza que respiro, te amaré.
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11: This is CBS Eye on Veterans, the weekly show that looks at life through the eyes of our military vets, and I'm Navy veteran Phil Briggs. Now, we've been talking about Operation Absolute Resolve, where Delta Force and elite special operations teams recently captured and removed the president of Venezuela, Nicolas Maduro, in a covert pre-dawn mission almost straight out of Hollywood. Our guest, Jack Murphy, special forces veteran and journalist, recently wrote an article for The High Side, national security news outlet, and revealed some granular details about the mission from sources whose identity must be withheld for operational security. We talked about a rare FBI unit that works alongside special operations forces and was there for the capture of Maduro.
12: Yeah, the FBI HRT team is very interesting to me because they are, in a sense, operators. Some people would probably cringe at me using that term, but they're highly trained. They know how to do close quarter battle and hostage rescues, and they've gotten very good at what they do. If you remember the Bunker Boy story from a handful of years ago, mm-hmm. where that crazy guy kidnapped the kid and brought him in the bunker, and HRT successfully rescued the kid. So they are assaulters, you could say. They do diving, they do parachuting, all that special ops type stuff, but they are also badged FBI agents that can collect evidence, do investigations, and make arrests. And that's something that Delta Force doesn't do. By design, it doesn't do that because of some of the laws that we have, posse comitatus and so forth, about the military operating domestically, which actually brings me to a funny point. Going into a country like Mexico or Panama, Venezuela, wherever, and grabbing up a drug cartel guy is a time-honored technique that the DEA calls habeas grabis.
13: There's an actual term for it.
12: That's a nickname. It's not an official term, but it's a term that has been used in those communities for a while.
13: See, this is the stuff you get by talking to Jack Murphy. You're not going to read this in the Post. The Times doesn't have this. You gotta be with somebody that's smoked cigars and drank some bourbon with tier one guys to get these kinds of things. Is it true, you think, that they actually built a structure similar to the where he was staying in order to practice getting in and getting out and knowing, you know, your infill and your exfill technique?
12: Yes, my understanding is they did have a full-scale mock-up that was pretty detailed, and I'm not sure exactly where there's one or two places where it could have been, but suffice to say it was in the Fort Bragg area, North Carolina, where they did those rehearsals.
13: And to think somewhere out there in America is like a group of contractors and carpenters and stuff that have this super secret contract where, hey, what are you building over there? Nothing.
12: Yeah. Nothing, dude. I think a lot of those guys are actually former special ops guys themselves that get these contracts. And yeah, you're kind of right. I mean, there are these people who are cleared, like, you know, you're at least going to be limitedly read on to whatever's going on.
13: All right. Some more fun facts from this article. Let's talk about some of the military hardware or just, you know, what is in one of these mission sets. You'd mentioned 150 aircraft, but talk to me a little bit about like some of the tools we use just in the nature of these type of operations.
12: Oh, well, I mean, I think most people are familiar at this point from films, if nothing else. You know, these guys are jocked up with the body armor and night vision and all kinds of weaponry. But they're also going to carry all kinds of manual ballistic and explosive breaching tools. That's going to be a big thing, especially in Latin America, if you've ever been down there. There's a lot of security. There's a lot of barbed wire. There's a lot of heavy doors that you would have to get through. And as the operators came up and they cleared this structure, Maduro was in the process of trying to close the steel door on a panic room that he was trying to hide in. And that's when the Delta guys caught up with him and he was placed under arrest. Him and his wife were both placed under arrest.
13: And then, of course, the aircraft we're talking that are, you know, above just for the opening salvo of a mission like this, the aircraft, you know, are everything from what, F-22s and
12: Fighters, bombers, remotely piloted drones, all that stuff was up there. I should also mention, too, that this operation involved the deployment of a Ranger battalion, a Delta Force squadron, and a SEAL Team 6 squadron. And the SEALs hit secondary targets in Venezuela at the same time that all of this was going on. And unfortunately, I'm not totally understanding just yet what those targets were. We'll probably find out about that in the future. But they were involved.
13: Let's take a sidebar real quick and just talk about what appeared to be what a photo that Trump himself had posted to his Truth Social account of a captured Maduro in what appeared to be a DEA jacket. At what point did he get the Nike tracksuit, do you think?
12: So I think that happened once they got on the USS Iwo Jima. When the assault force came back and landed on the Iwo Jima, that was when Maduro was transferred from FBI custody to DEA custody. And I imagine that's because FBI did the op because they have a long relationship with Delta. But the indictment against Maduro is for drug trafficking. So he was turned over to the DEA, and they maintained custody of him, bringing him back to the United States.
13: Oh, okay. So there's a little more signaling going on than what we think with these pictures. You know, the DEA jacket shows that he's wanted on drug crimes. The Nike tracksuit shows, like many tracksuits through the generations, that he is a drug dealer.
12: Need some more gold chains, maybe.
13: Right, or something. I should have let him take his sleep mask off, at least. I don't know what that was about. But that's,
12: it's, you know, that it's interesting that picture, I mean, Trump posted it. So, I mean, he had his reasons, but I'm told that Maduro has been treated as a de facto head of state. That's why they didn't put him in an orange jumpsuit, and they didn't, like, they tried to keep him away from the news helicopters. They didn't necessarily want to do like a perp walk with him. And I've also been told that he's been video recorded almost constantly since they grabbed him up. The reason being, in case the Department of Justice or the military at any point has to refute allegations that torture was used. So they want to have, you know, irrefutable evidence.
13: All right, so it's more than just my comical take on fashion. Got it. Got it. Okay. All right. Let's so many fascinating things in this article. This wasn't without sort of a two-way fight, though, and I hadn't heard until I'd read this article that we were hit by enemy fire.
12: Yes. So, yeah, I'm still finding out more about this operation and may end up writing more about it. I've been told that the number of enemy KIA during this operation is somewhere around 80. That includes, according to the Cuban government, 32 Cuban officers that were ostensibly Maduro's bodyguard, which tells you a couple of things. Obviously, there's a Cuban nexus to all of this. But furthermore, why does Maduro need Cubans to guard him? He doesn't trust his own countrymen to do that. Somebody that has popular support is, you know, going to have people from his country guarding him, right? If he was a legitimate leader. So these are questions to ask. I'm told that there were two civilian casualties. We blew up a radio tower and it fell over on a shack that, you know, some local civilians were using as a home. So, I mean, any kind of collateral damage is tragic, but I do think they tried to minimize it as best they could on this operation. As far as other engagements, I mean, one of the helicopters got shot up on the way in, but maintained, you know, it was flyable, and they continued with the mission. And then on the way out, there were more suppressive fires from airstrikes, and it sounds like the helicopters may have suppressed some enemy positions as well.
13: Which, again, speaks to what you said at the top of the interview here, is that, you know, some of the biggest heroes are not necessarily the guys kicking in doors, but it's the 160th. You know, the Night Stalkers flying in. I mean, you're flying the plane. You're not, you can't even really defend yourself that well.
12: It's hard to articulate to people just like how talented those pilots are and the things that they can do with their aircraft. You'd be amazed. I've been on them and watched them set a helicopter down on a street in the middle of Mosul, Iraq at night with telephone wires and electrical wires all around us fluttering in the rotor wash. And they're able to maneuver that aircraft just in the perfect place, get you right down, put you where you belong. I've been on little birds landing on rooftops and stuff like that. I mean, again, not trying to like make this about me. I'm just saying it's incredibly impressive what those pilots are able to do.
13: So cool. Yeah. In fact, I remember talking to the author of the book, The Making of a Night Stalker, incredible book. And even in your memoirs, I was it your memoir that talks about John Waning, or where you're sitting on the...
12: That might have been me.
13: Yeah. Yeah. You described the term for sitting on the edge of the chopper, you know, the gun ready, sitting almost on the, like a horse.
12: Yeah, sitting on the pod of the little bird facing forward. Yeah, John Waning it.
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11: 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And we're rolling into the new year with a story as explosive as the fireworks on New Year's Eve. Jack Murphy, a Special Forces veteran and journalist.

0: kinds of ships. We've got a tool in the box for just about everything in the Navy. Shout out to the men and women of USS Iwo Jima. You guys are awesome.
1: Yeah, especially whichever, you know, lowly private got wind of the operation and bet on, what is it, Poly Market against the Maduro regime the day before the operation. Did you see that?
0: No.
1: Yeah, somebody got on there, and, you know, this one of these things where you can, like, bet against futures. It's like short selling, basically. And this guy, we don't know who, short sold the Maduro regime that it was going to be, hit in the next 24 hours than it was. And this guy put like 40,000 in, and he drew like over $100,000+ the next day. And I have no idea who that was. I'm telling a joke that, you know, I imagine some like private chipping paint on the hull of the aircraft and gets wind that this mission's taking place, sees the helicopters taking off and gets on his cell phone. It's like, bye, bye, bye.
0: That's the E4 Mafia for you, baby. That is a brilliant.
1: Would it surprise right you, though, if that came out, if that was the case?
0: Not at all. That would not. As a former E4 and, you know, kind of a derelict myself, definitely not. Not surprising at all. I think it's only a matter of time before we can bet on war things on DraftKings or on, you know, FanDuel.
1: That's what they're already doing that on. Yeah, I think it's called Poly Market.
0: You're such a nerd, Jack. I love it. You know all these dark things about the internet. That is great.
1: Yeah, it's my speciality.
0: The Dark Corners of the World, featuring Jack Murphy, your host. Let's look forward a little bit now. We've talked so much about this mission and kind of behind the curtain, but it remains to be seen, you know, after we pick up Maduro, he gets brought all the way from this Venezuela Navy ship. He's in New York. He's rooming with P. Diddy or something there in a jail in Brooklyn. Trump comes out and says, we're going to run it, meaning the U.S. government. What the heck does that mean?
1: Yeah, I mean, it doesn't really mean anything, does it? You know, when we go and do these things, so often the transition plan is simply, good luck, bro. You got this, you know, and you know, we've seen how that works out. And all of our partner forces from South Vietnam to Afghanistan to Iraq and elsewhere. But I think, in my understanding of this operation is, you know, despite some of the bluster, that this operation was seen more as a policy change rather than a regime change. And now we get into a game of semantics, of course. But why I point that out is that we removed Maduro, but we left the other key leaders in Venezuela in place. We didn't remove them. And so we're hoping to create this sort of like leadership gap that will be filled with new people that are more amenable to working with the United States government. And I think that's what Marco Rubio and Donald Trump are looking for, is a sort of fresh batch of leaders in Venezuela that are willing to work with, frankly, American oil companies.
0: Mm. You know, anytime you do that, you run the risk of like, okay, you have a policy initiative and you've rolled out your military assets, you've deposed a leader. So you own the policy on paper, but you don't own the back streets in the rural heartland of this country. Yeah. So what happens, as we saw in Iraq and Afghanistan, the locals can be easily turned to think that, well, now this is an anti-colonial, an anti-imperial initiative, and get out the big, bad American Westerners and fight for your right to party.
1: Yeah.
0: Do we run the risk of these, and what's the group I've heard about? Colectivos? The people that are loyalists to Maduro? Do we run the risk of them running around the streets saying, look what America's trying to do to you? It's stealing our natural resources. Like, do they run this risk of this whole thing going sideways now on the back streets? Because people are like, yeah, I don't want to get ripped off by an American.
1: Yeah, no, there's definitely a risk there. And there are many Venezuelans who are understandably upset by this and upset by the instability that their government is going through right now. You know, even if everything goes according to plan, I've been told that America's reception in Venezuela is going to be icy, to say the least. There's going to be a bit of an uphill battle there. But it's also telling that there hasn't been like riots in the streets. There hasn't been like a resistance organization or insurgency kicking up in Caracas or elsewhere. You haven't seen any of that. And what can we take away from that? I mean, maybe it's that people are you know, kind of okay with him going. You know, this is, he may have outlived his welcome. Not for me to say, but.

0: that there haven't been like widespread protest movements or whatever. It seems like maybe it's not the biggest thing over the long term, but I mean, it remains to be seen. I mean, you're right. Like all of this could go sideways very quickly.
1: So like basically if the average Venezuelan's daily life doesn't radically improve or at least feel like it's on the road to improvement, those people that were pretty impartial or frankly disgusted by Maduro, they could easily be swayed to be like, yeah, 6 months in, a year in, life just gets even worse. They could be convinced that this whole thing was, you know, bad and it's the dang Americans' fault.
0: Yeah, I mean, the VP was sworn in after Maduro was kidnapped, and it remains to be seen how much popular support she's going to have. But right now, she has some support. Yeah, I mean, it's it is a sort of transitory time for the Venezuelans, and I mean, I understand that everyone feels very nervous down there.
1: And it just kind of echoes of GWAT to me, because I'd imagine in all those cities, there was a time when they were like, yes, Saddam Hussein's gone, thank you. And then it's impossible to get your daily life done. And a year and a half later, you're like, what have you done?
0: It becomes, you know, even the people who supported you, you know, who didn't like Saddam or didn't like Maduro, but then 5 years later, they're like, why are the Americans still here? Yeah. Like, why are you still in my country? I don't get it. What are you doing here? And, you know, we can say that it's not colonialism, but if you have 100,000 American soldiers in South Vietnam or in Iraq, or if you put a lot of troops into Venezuela, that feels a hell of a lot like colonialism to the people that live there. And sometimes we don't really understand that as Americans.
1: Now that's where we'll leave it for this week. But to hear the full interview with Jack Murphy about this covert mission, you got to check out the CBS Eye on Veterans podcast. And for more incredible national security reporting, you got to check out Jack Murphy on the High Side at highside.substack.com. I'm Navy veteran Phil Briggs, and we'll be back again next week with more stories from our incredible military vets on CBS Eye on Veterans.
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6: 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I'm Edward Siegel, author of Crisis Ahead and the Crisis Casebook. I'm also a Leadership Strategies Senior Contributor for Forbes.com. Communication risk management tracks changes in public sentiment, the concerns of employees, and online conversations long before problems can turn into headlines. 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
15: ABC News. I'm Dave Packer. An urgent manhunt in Toledo, Ohio for a suspect or suspects. After multiple people were shot near a festival this evening, police say a number of people have been taken to hospitals. Residents of St. Petersburg, Russia's second largest city and Russian President Vladimir Putin's hometown, were told not to leave their homes after a large-scale Ukrainian drone attack this morning. It's the second drone attack on the city in as many days. ABC's Ian Pannell.
16: We saw these images of plumes of black smoke arising from energy infrastructure around St. Petersburg. And this is part of a growing pattern I think we're seeing from the Ukrainians, increasing their intermediate-range drone capability. They're also targeting logistics. For example, Crimea is having huge difficulties resupplying fuel and armaments to the military there.
15: More missiles and drones fired by Iran toward Bahrain and Kuwait. That according to Bahrain's government, which calls it a serious escalation. Iran says the attacks targeted the U.S. military. Graham Plattner has been pleading with Democrats in Maine to pick him this Tuesday so he can face off with Republican Senator Susan Collins in November. But not all voters are convinced that he's the best pick.
17: Graham Plattner, an oyster farmer and former Marine, is now engulfed in controversy. First, a series of sexist Reddit posts, now deleted. Then, reports he exchanged explicit text messages with other women shortly after marrying in 2023. And the New York Times reporting several ex-girlfriends describe unsettling behavior, one alleging Plattner grabbed her hard enough to leave marks, and during one argument, twisted her arm behind her back and blocked her in a room. Plattner fiercely denies any violence.
15: ABC's Selena Wang. 5 weeks after winning the Kentucky Derby, Golden Tempo did it again, the winner of today's 158th running of the Belmont Stakes. You're listening to ABC News.
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15: Severe thunderstorms sweeping east tonight. ABC meteorologist Jeff Smith tells us where to keep a lookout.
20: We're watching storms which have had a history of producing wind damage over Pennsylvania. These are going to be approaching the I-95 corridor during the next several hours, say between 7 and 10 o'clock this evening. There's an enhanced level 3 out of 5 risk, including Philadelphia and just west of New York City. That extends all the way west towards State College as well. That's the greatest risk of damaging thunderstorms, high winds, and hail into this evening.
15: Electric planes could be spotted overhead as soon as this fall, changing how packages and people use air travel. ABC transportation correspondent Gio Benitez explains how it would work.
21: The Beta plane can travel more than 300 miles. Charging stations are already popping up all over the country, with more on the way. And there are two models, one to lift off and land vertically like a helicopter, and another to take off on a runway like a regular plane.
22: And it's not just Beta. There are several companies building electric aircraft. All are hoping for FAA certification in the coming year. Secretary of Transportation Sean Duffy testing the Beta planes out just last week.
15: Defense Secretary Pete Hegseth's message to European leaders during a ceremony marking the 82nd anniversary of D-Day. Hegseth comparing the 1944 Normandy landings to immigration in Europe, saying the continent was being, quote, stormed by different dangerous ideologies. At an emotional moment of silence held for thousands of Allied troops killed during the invasion. Dave Packer, ABC News.
18: 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Yes, half of your